0: continued supplying vital information, supplying news that all of Nora Young's previous allowance checks had been cashed by Gladys Harding, supplying a resume of Gladys Harding's World War II allowance racket. Then, theatrical agent Joe Brooks was located. Located and interviewed. He told about Lucky Bill's carnival.
1: My son, you feel a little better now?
2: Yeah. That's a bad bruise on your skull.
1: Feel strong enough to tell us what happened?
2: I was talking to my wife. She started to walk away. I turned to talk to her. And Miss Gladys hit me.
1: Then you were married to Nora, too.
2: Two?
3: We're looking for your wife and Gladys Harding. They're working an allowance swindle.
2: So that agent was right.
1: Yeah, I'm sorry, son.
3: You know where they went?
2: No, sir.
1: Did you hear them mention any city, hotel, train?
2: Bay City.
1: Oh, what about Bay City?
2: Nora said they were there last month.
3: I'm afraid knowing where they've been won't help much.
1: Bay City, they say. I think there was something about Bay City and Gladys Harding's record, sure.
3: You got that sheet with you?
1: Yeah. Yes.
3: There's Bay City.
1: Yeah, and this may tell us where they are now. Come on, Sheriff.
4: Gladys, let's go back to town.
5: We just got here.
4: I know, but I don't like amusement parks.
5: We're here for work, not fun.
4: I won't do it.
5: Huh?
4: I can't slide down another chute into that cold water.
5: Oh, well, you won't have to. We'll work out of the dance hall.
4: Oh, that's good.
5: And the guy who gave us directions to the dance hall must have thought we meant Roseland in New York.
4: Let's go in there and rest.
5: The fortune teller?
4: Uh-huh. We'll find out if we came to the right place.
5: Nora, when we get back to the hotel, I'll tell you fortune for nothing.
4: Can you?
5: The hard way with a tea bag.
4: Oh, Gladys, there's the dance hall.
5: The first thing I'm going to do is request a waltz.
4: Look at all those service men.
5: Margaret's one.
4: Huh?
5: Get it.
4: Oh, look, those two men are coming over here.
5: I'll handle them.
1: Good evening.
5: Sorry, bud, we don't dance with civilians.
6: Yeah, Jim, they're the girls, all right.
5: I'll put a planer, take off, blow, get lost.
1: We all will, Miss Harding, as soon as we serve these warrants.
0: Gladys Harding and Nora Young were convicted in federal court. Both were sentenced to a federal prison for women. These two female swindlers were apprehended because Special Agent Taylor noticed something in Gladys Harding's record. Noticed that during World War II, she followed a regular geographical pattern, a pattern that took her from one port of embarkation to another. He also noticed that she was following the same pattern. So he and Sheriff Austin sped to the next city on her list and headed for the dance hall at the local amusement park, which was another part of her modus operandi. That observation brought to a close another case from the files of the Federal Bureau of Investigation, brought it to a close and protected a few more servicemen from these particular criminals. However, other swindlers are at work this very minute in every part of the nation. Neither your FBI nor any local law enforcement agency can prevent those parasites from attempting to get easy money from you, the decent citizen. Only you can do that. Do it by following one simple rule. Always be alert.

0: The incidents used in tonight's broadcast are adapted from the files of the Federal Bureau of Investigation. However, all names used are fictitious, and any similarity thereof to the names of places or persons, living or dead, is accidental. This Is Your FBI is a Jerry Devine production.
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15: 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Write full details.
16: Dear Mr. Valentine, in this whole world, there's only one person I care about, my 12-year-old daughter, Penny. This Friday, I lose her, unless I can make her change her mind about me. You may be the one person who'll believe my side of the story instead of the juicy tabloid version everyone else chooses to believe. If this appeals to your, let's say, chivalrous side...
17: To your, let's say, chivalrous side, I'll be home all day tomorrow. 19 Montclair Drive, Lakeside Heights. Signed, Barbara Eversole.
15: Barbara Eversole? What do you know?
17: What do you know?
15: Barbara Lawson Eversole.
17: All right, so she has a maiden name.
15: Hey, you know, I flunked medieval history in college because of this gal.
17: You mean she wouldn't let you copy from her paper?
15: Nothing as intimate as that, Angel. You see, she was in a musical comedy, and it stayed in town for 6 weeks.
17: Uh-huh.
15: Matinees Tuesday and Thursday, 2:30. Same time as my class in medieval history.
17: Yeah, I know. You had a conflict.
15: On my history exam, they asked me who sank the Spanish Armada. And the only name I could think of was Barbara Lawson, the most beautiful girl in the world, to quote the poster.
17: And I thought you worked your way through college.
15: Yeah, except on those Tuesdays and Thursdays. Brooksy, we're going to drop in on Barbara Eversole, if just for auld lang syne.

0: Pardon me, young lady.
1: Yes?
2: The maid showed us in.
0: We're looking for Mrs. Eversole.
1: She's my mother. She's upstairs, but she's probably listening to see if I'm practicing my piano lesson.
0: Oh, so you're Penny.
1: You know something?
2: What's that, dear?
1: I could play like this.
0: Well, that's a great improvement on what we heard when we came in.
1: That's the way she'd like to hear me play. When she's in the house, I play like this.
0: You're a real nice kid.
1: I think so.
3: Oh, Mr. Valentine?
0: Oh, yes, Mrs. Eversole. And this is Miss Brooks, my assistant.
2: How do you do,
3: Miss Brooks?
1: Are these people here to take your pictures for the tabloids again?
2: Penny.
1: I'm sorry. I shouldn't have said that. I hate myself.
3: I don't know if it's any use at all, Mr. Valentine. Even if the courts let me keep Penny, I can't make her love me.
2: What is it that's so wrong between you and Penny, Mrs. Eversole?
3: Her father. Her wonderful, irreproachable father who drove his car off the cliff a year ago.
2: Oh, I didn't know. I'm sorry.
3: Why should you be? No one else ever was. I was the lucky one to have such a charming, attentive husband. Even his own child never suspected he was mean, cruel, and deceitful. No. That irresistible boyish smile took care of everything like that.
0: I see.
3: The last few months before he died, I started going out every night just to get away from him and his indifference to whether I was dead or alive. Of course, everybody was saying, how can she do that to Jerry? Poor, charming Jerry.
0: Uh-huh.
2: Oh, you said your husband drove his car off a cliff. Somehow he doesn't sound the type.
3: I'll never forget that night. We had the most bitter quarrel we ever had, and he stormed out of the house.
0: Yes?
3: Penny overheard us. Ever since, she's blamed me for what happened.
0: Well, what's this about losing her on Friday?
3: When Jerry died, his mother was determined to take Penny away from me. She almost did because Penny said she wanted to leave me. The judge decided to put me on a sort of parole. One misstep and I lose my child because I'm an unfit mother.
0: Uh-huh. Now I think I get it. That business about tabloids, that was the picture of you in the papers when you were brought up on a traffic charge.
3: You don't have to be so charitable, Mr. Valentine. They called it drunk driving. But I tell you, I was framed.
2: Framed?
3: I had dinner with Dan Edwards. I swear I had nothing stronger than coffee. Next thing I knew, I was alone in my car on the side of the road, and there was the policeman.
0: Oh, who is this Dan Edwards?
3: I met him a short time ago. He was fun. We went out a few times, and then, well, this thing happened.
2: Well, certainly this Mr. Edwards can explain you weren't drinking, that you were ill or something.
3: Seems the little gentleman can't tell a lie. His version is that I had a little too much, created a scene in the parking lot at Club 44 and drove off without him.
0: And you want me to prove it was a frame, is that right?
3: I don't know how you're going to do it, but you must. Before Friday. Penny's all I got. I can't lose her. She'd go on thinking of me as a... Oh, Mr. Valentine.
2: Oh, now, Mrs. Eversole, don't.
0: 2 days isn't an awful lot of time, Mrs. Eversole, but I'll do my best.
4: I won't be hypocritical, Mr. Valentine, Miss Brooks. I'm glad this thing happened to Barbara.
0: Mrs. Eversole, isn't that a pretty harsh thing to say about your daughter-in-law?
4: I told Jerry he should never have married a girl like that.
5: No, Mother. Barbara was Jerry's wife.
4: And you're his brother, Leonard. You should be glad we're getting Penny away from this woman on Friday.
2: Oh, we've heard so much about your son, Jerry.
4: Yes. When Jerry walked into a room, the other men there stopped existing. You could tell that just by looking into the eyes of every woman. Yet he was kind and gentle. And when he smiled...
2: Yes, we've heard all about that smile.
5: I can understand your skepticism, Miss Brooks, but Mother's quite right. My younger brother was admittedly perfect.
0: Mrs. Eversole, I just dropped in to tell you I'm playing on Barbara's team.
4: Young man, you're wasting your time. There's no other explanation for what happened to Barbara that night, except the obvious one you'll find on the police blotter.
5: I'm afraid, Mr. Valentine, my sister-in-law hired you to make her story sound a little more plausible.
0: Could be.
4: I'm going to have that child if it's the last thing I do.
0: And I'm
4: going
0: to see that Barbara gets an even break if it's the last thing I do. Come on, Brooksy.
2: Yes, George.
0: Hey, look, Brooksy. How would you like to go to Club 44 tonight? I can recommend the food and the music's not too bad.
2: Oh, I'd love it, darling. What time will you pick me up?
0: You're going to be there alone.
2: Alone?
0: Well, not exactly. If I've got the right slant on this thing, you'll be with Dan Edwards most of the evening.
2: Dan Edwards?
0: Uh-huh. I'll be waiting at Barbara's for your call.
2: Well, what am I supposed to do?
0: Mostly be your beautiful self, Brooksy. But to be more specific, here's the...

0: Oh, I declare, Mr. Edwards, I'm just dreadful. I mean, being here alone in a nightclub in a big city with a strange man.
1: Not a strange man, Claire. Just a lonely man. When Edwanda, the head waiter, told me that you were here all alone, I couldn't resist coming over to your table and introducing myself.
0: And I wouldn't have it any different, Mr. Edwards.
1: It's Dan.
0: Yes, Dan. Oh, I wonder what Daddy would say if he could see me now.
1: Daddy?
0: He's always saying, Claire, honey, people with our position and money have to be mighty careful whom they meet.
1: Oh, and he's so right.
0: Would you believe it? I slipped out of the hotel after Daddy and Mother went to bed. Aren't I just awful?
1: Let's compromise and say you're the sweetest thing that ever walked into my life.
0: Oh, Daniel.
1: And I'm going to find out a lot about you. What your daddy does, that great big house you must live in.
0: Yes, Dan. And I'm going to find out a lot about you, too.

0: Not just practicing tonight, eh, Penny?
1: Oh, Mr. Valentine. Anyway, she can't hear me. She's in her room, and the door is closed.
0: Penny, you love to play the piano, don't you?
1: Yes, when I'm alone.
0: Well, tell me something, Pieface. Who started you taking piano lessons?
1: She did, and made me practice every day, whether I wanted to or not.
0: Now, you love to play, but not when she can hear it. Now, that's kind of cockeyed, isn't it, kid?
1: Well, I don't have to talk to you. I'm going up to bed. Where's my book?
0: Hmm? Oh, that's it?
1: Yes, let me have it.
0: Yearbook, Denfield College, 1933.
1: Yes, my father's picture is in there. I'll show you what they say about him. Here, doesn't he have a wonderful smile?
0: Hmm.
1: Listen, Ebersole, Jerry, most popular man on the campus, captain, water polo team, most likely to succeed.
0: Yeah, that's all right.
1: None of the others had things like that written about him. Look at the very next one under father's picture.
0: Eggleston, Frank, campus clown, good old Eggie.
1: See what I mean? Eggie the clown.
2: Oh, it's good to hear you laugh, dear.
1: Oh, I was just going up to bed.
2: Penny, wait.
1: Good night.
2: Never mind. Did you find out anything, Mr. Valentine?
0: No, but I did want to know a little more about this Dan Edwards.
2: Well, he introduced himself and said he was a friend of Jerry's at Denfeld College.
0: Yeah?
2: He told me about the time just before he and Jerry were supposed to graduate. Jerry stole the clapper out of the chapel bell.
0: Oh.
2: Leonard had to square things with the dean and make sure his mother never found out.
0: I see.
2: Mr. Valentine, there was nothing wrong with my going out with Dan. For a year, I kept myself cooped up in this house trying to be the perfect mother, always remembering Judge Blanchard saying, "One misstep, Mrs. Ebersole, and Penny goes to a grandmother."
0: And having dinner with Dan once in a while sort of helped take the pressure off, huh?
2: That's right. I can't think of any reason Dan would lie about what happened that night. But what did you find out about him?
0: Not much, Mrs. Ebersole, not much. But I have an idea that even at this distance, I'm learning more and more about Dan Edwards every minute.
3: Well, tell me, Claire, what would it take to impress your daddy?
4: Well, like I keep saying, Daniel, he judges everybody by the substantial people they know.
3: Well, I know some pretty important people in this town.
4: You do?
3: Yes. I advise them on their investments, help them spend their money. Here, just look at this check.
4: Oh, my goodness, $5,000. Agnes Ebersole. Oh, I'm afraid the name wouldn't mean anything to Daddy.
3: Old Mrs. Ebersole. Her family stands for just about everything in this town.
4: I didn't know you were so clever, Daniel. Oh, dear.
3: Hmm?
4: I've made up my mind. I'm going to call the hotel and tell Daddy I'm right here at Club 44 with a very respectable gentleman he'll be proud to meet.
3: Oh, thank you.
4: Now, you stay where you are, honey. I'll be right back.
0: I got here as soon as I could, Brooksy. Edward's inside?
4: Yes, Daddy. And I just bet Mr. Dan is getting awful fidgety in there.
0: All right. Are you sure about that check?
4: Yeah, I saw the signature. Agnes

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3: Folks have said that one of the things that makes a long trip more pleasant is knowing there are clean and tidy restrooms along the way. That's why these restrooms are cleaned thoroughly every day, inspected often, and well supplied with soap and towels. The men who offer you this service never want you to feel obliged to buy something when you stop. Just drop in any time at Standard Stations and independent Chevron gas stations where they say and mean, we'll take better care of your car. And now back to tonight's adventure of George Valentine. Under what circumstances would you say a mother deserves to lose custody of her child? Well, Barbara Ebersole, ex-chorus girl, is almost certain to be declared an unfit mother, unless George proves that Barbara's recent front-page escapade was a frame-up. At Club 44 now, George makes his way toward the table where Claire is sitting with Dan Edwards, the man who seems to be the key to the whole problem.
4: Hello, beautiful.
5: I beg your pardon.
4: Oh, now don't say you don't know me just because it happens to be true.
6: Now, wait a minute, friend.
4: Friend? Okay, prove it. Introduce me to the lady.
5: Just you pay him no heed, Daniel, honey.
4: A belle from Brooklyn. Mind if I sit down?
6: Look, we don't know you, mister. Now, on your way.
5: Please, Daniel, not here. What would Daddy say if he found out I was involved in a fuss?
4: Why, the lady's absolutely right, sir. But I'll be glad to give you satisfaction out in the alley.
6: Okay, smart guy, come on.
5: Don't you hurt him too much now, Daniel, honey.
4: Don't you think you'd better give me the name of your nearest of kin so I can notify him? Okay, brother, how do we begin? You want to knock the chip off my shoulder, or do I just poke you in the nose?
6: Stop the kid stuff. I've got a proposition to make.
4: Now, what are you talking about?
6: I'm working up a business deal with a young lady in there. I've got to impress her. Now, what do you say you take this $10 and have yourself a time somewhere else? Forget the whole thing.
4: Oh, come on, boy. Let's play rough. You're a big, husky lad. Let's see if you can take care of yourself.
6: Okay, I gave you your chance. Now!
4: Oh, what an opening. Hey, what do I have to do to make you sit down? I'll teach you to not to go around waving checks in front of young ladies. Now, where is it? Here we are. $5,000. Mrs. Agnes Ebersole, pay to Dan Edwards. Well, I wonder how she's going to explain this little payment.

0: Yeah, hello?
1: George, what happened to you? I've been calling your apartment for an hour.
0: I know, Angel. Just came in. I went out to see old Mrs. Eversole.
1: Oh, then you got the check. What did she say?
0: Nothing, because she wouldn't see me.
1: Oh.
0: But maybe it's just as well. She can explain it to the judge tomorrow. So see you in the office nice and early. Oh, and Brooksy.
1: Yeah?
0: Just wanted to say you did a smooth job with Edwards. Thanks.
1: Oh, it won't nothing, honey.
0: Good night, Chicken Chow.
2: Not as smooth as you thought, Valentine.
0: What? How'd you get in my room, Edwards?
2: I've been waiting for you to show up.
0: Oh, maybe I underrated you, boy. You're quite a grim character when you're holding a gun.
2: I could just ask you to hand over that check, but I'm going to do it the hard way, too. How's this for a start?

0: George, you said nice and early in the office this morning, and I... George!
1: Now, no comments on my appearance, Brooksy. Let's just say I overslept with somebody's help.
0: But
1: the important thing is I don't have that check anymore.
0: Huh?
1: Hey, wait a minute. Hello, Valentine. Yeah, Barbara? What's that? Well, what'd you miss her? Well, look, getting hysterical isn't going to help.
0: Penny?
1: Just a minute, Brooksy. Yeah, I have an idea where to find her. So stay where you are. I'll get in touch with you.
2: Grandma, Grandma, don't let him take me away. I won't go back to her, never.
3: I'll see to that, Penny, dear.
1: This is something you have nothing to say about, Mrs. Eversole.
4: Can't you see, Valentine, it's better this way? You can call Barbara and tell her to meet us at Judge Blanchard's this afternoon.
3: It's a foregone conclusion. He's going to award Penny to us anyway, Leonard.
2: I hate her. I hate her.
1: I thought this might be the kind of stunt you'd pull, Penny. Now, here, look at me. I mean, straight in the eye.

0: If you came to the judge with your grandmother, your mother wouldn't stand a chance of keeping you. Now, didn't you?
1: What about it?
0: Just this. You're coming home with me.
1: Grandma!
2: Take your hands off her, Valentine.
3: Young man, you're not the police, you know.
0: And it's a good thing, Mrs. Eversole. You could be charged with abduction, trying to keep Penny here. And another thing. What have you got to say about a $5,000 check you gave Dan Edwards?
3: What? I never issued any such check.
0: Oh, I see we're going to have to play this right out to the end. Come on, Penny.
1: No, no,
0: now, don't give me any trouble, Pie Face, because I got a lot of things to do between now and 2 o'clock. Dean Bronson, young Jerry Eversole was quite a big man here at Denfield College, wasn't he?
4: Well, Mr. Valentine, he had one of those rare personalities that ingratiated him to everyone he met.
0: Yeah, I know, that charming smile.
4: That's right.
0: Wouldn't you say that the way he died, I mean suicide, was way out of character?
4: Well, since you say this information is important to his wife, the whole Eversole family...
0: You can take my word for that, Dean.
4: I guess it's my duty to tell you there was a regrettable weak streak in Jerry's character.
0: Oh, what do you mean?
4: He forged quite a sizable check against the student body funds in his junior year.
0: Uh-huh.
4: Of course, his mother made good, and, well, we hushed it up. You know, the family endowed the Eversole Library here at Denfield.
0: Yeah, thank you, Dean Bronson. You've been a great help. A great help.

0: Mr. Dunlap, Jerry Ebersole was working for your brokerage firm when he committed suicide, wasn't he?
1: Why, yes. He was one of our best contact men, Mr. Valentine. He made that Ebersole personality go a long way.
0: Well, I've heard enough about that. Let me ask you a simple, direct question.
1: Yes?
0: How much did Jerry Ebersole steal from your firm?
1: What are you saying? I don't understand.
0: There are two big reasons people commit suicide. One's love, the other's money. Everybody loved Ebersole, the personality boy. Now, how much money did he steal from you?
1: I don't know how you ever found this out, Mr. Valentine. His mother made good.
0: Oh, Grandma to the rescue.
1: We never prosecuted, and I do hope there won't be any publicity at this late date. The firm of Dunlap and Garrett is very conservative.
0: How much was it?
1: A shortage of $20,000 in his accounts.
0: I see.
1: I've always thought poor Jerry began to loathe himself so much he just couldn't go on anymore. That was the real reason for his suicide.
0: You're a good psychologist, Mr. Dunlap. Thanks a lot. Brooksy, I've made up my mind. I'm going to tell both Barbara and the kid the truth about Ebersole. Where are they?
2: Upstairs, getting ready to leave for Judge Blanchard.
0: Oh, that's right. We don't have much time.
2: George, we usually see eye to eye about things. But I think you're wrong this time. Penny's a sensitive, unpredictable child. You don't know what a thing like this might do to her.
0: Well, it may just jar her enough to realize what she owes her mother.
2: Or it may have the very opposite effect.
0: All right, so it's taking a chance. Okay. But look, Brooksy, Peggy is young, with a whole life ahead of her to get over any kind of shock. What does Barbara have left if they take a daughter away from her?
2: Well...
0: Oh, no, Brooksy. I'm going to tell them both what the score is before we meet the judge. And I'll need your help, just the way we worked it out.

0: Barbara, we still have a few minutes, and the courthouse is only across the street.
1: Yes?
0: Well, there's something I must tell you.
1: What's that, Mr. Valentine?
0: Suppose we go into this little park and sit down.
1: Penny wouldn't even walk down here with me. She insisted on walking with Miss Brooks a half a block behind us. What chance do I have?
0: Let's wait and see, huh?
1: Those chimes from the tower, they're beautiful, aren't they?
0: Yes.
1: What did you want to say, Mr. Valentine? I'd like to see the judge and get this over with.
0: Please, Barbara.
1: Those chimes. They make me feel like praying, and it's been such a long time since I've prayed. But there's only one thing I want, and...
0: What I've got to say can wait, Barbara. Why don't we both just sit here and listen to the chimes for a while?
1: Dear Lord, if I can't have Penny, let her be happy wherever she is. And if the only thing that will really make her happy is to forget that I was ever her mother, let it be that way too. Amen.
0: Barbara, this is what I wanted to tell you. I found out today why Jerry killed himself.
1: What?
0: He stole $20,000 from Dunlap and Garrett.
1: Oh, no.
0: That's the truth. And his mother covered for him, just as she did every other time he got into trouble.
2: I don't believe it. You're lying, both of you.
1: Penny, what's she doing here? I didn't know she...
2: I'll never believe that about my father, never.
3: Please, Penny, wait.
1: Oh, Mr. Valentine.
0: I'm sorry. I thought if Claire brought Penny here...
1: Now, whatever slight chance I had is gone. But it doesn't matter. Judge Blanchard's already made up his mind. Let's go and get the formalities over with.

0: Penny, come here, dear.
1: Yes, Judge Blanchard?
0: The last time we were together, about a year ago, I had to make the decision about you and your mother. Now it's up to you.
1: I know.
2: Don't be frightened, Penny. Tell the judge how you feel.
1: Yes, Grandma.
3: There's something I'd like to say, Judge Blanchard.
4: Please, Mr. Valentine, what else is there to say? You can see the nervous state of this child. It'll be a crime to let her stay with her mother.
5: Let Penny go on, Mr. Valentine.
3: Okay, but I'm not through.
5: Take it easy, darling.
0: Penny, you're a sensible little girl, and you're old enough to know whom you'd like to live with. Well?
1: Well, I...
2: Don't be afraid to talk to the judge, Penny.
1: I would like to...
0: Go on.
1: I want to go home and live with my mother. Oh, mother, mother!
5: Penny, my baby.
1: I heard what you said when you were over there in the park. That it would be better if I forgot all about you. If it would make me happy.
5: Oh, now, hush, Doc. That doesn't matter now.
1: I kept thinking about it. And somehow I know what Mr. Valentine said about Father is true. Oh, Mother.
5: Mother. It's been a whole year since you've called me that.
2: Judge Blanchard, I don't know what came over Penny. But certainly we can't forgive this woman's scandalous behavior.
1: Don't you dare talk about my mother that way.
2: Penny, what are you saying?
1: Couldn't we go home now? Together, Mommy?
5: Judge?
3: I think you can decide the way your heart's telling you to, Judge Blanchard. And if we can have a few minutes alone, I think we'll even be able to satisfy the law. Yes, Judge Blanchard. Leonard hired Dan Edwards to have Barbara conveniently drugged that night.
0: But what would be Leonard Ebersole's reason for doing anything like that?
3: Well, the old girl was prepared to leave her entire fortune to Penny if she could get her legal custody. Leonard wanted to be in the position to administer the estate. After all, Penny doesn't come of age for 9 years.
0: But what about this check to Dan Edwards? You said it was signed by Mrs. Ebersole.
3: Some fancy blackmail, Judge. When Edwards was through with Leonard, he started on his mother.
0: The Ebersole. It's hard to believe.
2: George, how did you suspect Leonard?
3: Edwards never graduated from Denfield with Jerry. In the college yearbook, it was Ebersole and then Eggleston. No Edwards.
2: Then who could have told Edwards about that little escapade Jerry had in his senior year? The one with the chapel bell.
3: Well, that was all hushed up, Brooksy. The mother never knew about it. It had to be Leonard.
0: Pretty good work, Valentine. You know, when I was district attorney, I would have had a job for you.
3: Oh. Well, thanks.
2: George may be able to return the compliment and have a job for you someday soon, Judge. I hope.
0: Beg your pardon?
3: Huh?
2: Oh, of course, we could go to a church.
0: Oh.
3: Oh.
0: Oh, no. I'll be more than glad to say the all-important words, Miss Brooks.
3: Oh, wait a minute. Now who's getting framed? Come on, Brooksy.
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2: George, the door isn't locked.
3: Yeah, wait a minute, Angel. Put the light on.
2: George!
3: Well, they couldn't have done a better job in this room if they'd used a bulldozer.
2: Mr. Karofsky! Mr. Karofsky!
3: Hey, don't be naive, Brooksy. They didn't make rubble out of this place just for exercise. Yeah, they gave Karofsky this little party and took the guest of honor away with them.
2: George! Oh, come here, look.
3: Huh? Oh, yeah. Blood. They couldn't wait, could they?
2: Oh, but he's such a little man.
3: We're up against a racket that thrives on little people, Brooksy. And we're going to keep at it until we find out what it is.

0: 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Let George Do It stars Robert Bailey as George with Francis Robinson as Claire. Tonight's story was written by David Victor and Herbert Little Jr. and directed by Don Clark. Also heard in the cast were Virginia Gregg as Barbara, Don Bender as Penny, Noreen Gamille as Mrs. Ebersole, Stan Waxman as Leonard, Jay Novello as Edwards, and Herb Butterfield as Judge Blanchard. 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
2: Ladies and gentlemen, to depend upon your judgment and to fulfill mine own obligation, I submit the facts, fully aware of my responsibility to my client and to you as defense attorney.
3: The American Broadcasting Company presents Miss Mercedes McCambridge as defense attorney. When Martha Ellis Bryant chose law as a career, she accepted the challenge of defending the defenseless. Jimmy Leonard was one of the defenseless, a 16-year-old newsboy charged with hit-and-run manslaughter. He is being held at the Midtown Precinct, where Martha Ellis Bryant is summoned by Judd Barnes.
4: I want you to see him, Marty. I want you to talk to him. Lieutenant Leibus will be back any minute. He'll okay the visit.
2: You're pretty upset about this boy, Judd.
4: I've known him since he was 2 feet high, and I don't think he's guilty.
2: Well, the police must have had some reason for bringing him in.
4: He owns a hot rod. Keeps it in a public garage near the paper. When he went in this morning, the fender and a headlight were smashed up. He took it to a body shop to have it straightened. The police picked him up and nothing flat.
2: Because of that man who was run down on River Street last night?
4: Yeah. A couple of people who were waiting near the ferry slip said they saw a hot rod come zooming along and kill him. Jimmy's hot rod isn't the only one in town. Half the kids who peddle our papers have ones just like it.
2: But not with a smashed fender, is that it?
4: Somebody might have backed into the car in the garage. Jimmy says he didn't drive it last night, and I believe him.
2: Why, Judd? Usually you're the doubting Thomas.
4: Marty, it takes somebody pretty cold-blooded to run a man down and then beat it without stopping to help. And this kid isn't cold-blooded.
2: Judd, he's just a boy. He might have been frightened.
4: Not maybe that frightened, Marty. Oh, hi, Ed.
2: Hello, Lieutenant.
5: Hi, Judd, Miss Bryant.
4: Ed, Marty wants to see Jimmy Leonard. How about it?
5: I guess somebody better see him. He's going to need help.
4: What do you mean by that, Ed?
5: I mean he killed a man on River Street last night.
4: You want to make book on that?
5: Save your money. I just come from the lab.
4: His car was in the garage all night.
5: Not according to the lab report. There's a blood trace on that smash fender that matches the blood of the man who was killed. Not only that, but glass fragments at the scene of the wreck fit perfectly into the broken headlight.
2: Can there be any doubt about that, Lieutenant?
5: You've seen enough lab reports, Miss Bryant. Take a look at this one.
4: The car could have been stolen.
5: Use your head, Judd. Anybody did steal it and kill the man, they'd have ditched it in some side street. They wouldn't bring it back to the garage.
2: Lieutenant, has the dead man been identified?
5: Yeah. Name is Fred Rimling, longshoreman. He just finished a job on the docks and was crossing River Street on his way home when that young punk come barreling along.
4: That kid isn't a punk, Ed.
5: Look, Judd, we've been friends for a long time, but I got a job to do this morning. I've got to go over to Tenement Row and tell Fred Rimling's wife and 2 kids he isn't going to come home. It's one of the lousiest things a cop has to do. How'd you expect me to feel about that hot rod jockey you're so fond of?
2: Lieutenant, maybe you have proof that Jimmy Leonard's hot rod killed Fred Rimling. But you haven't proved that Jimmy Leonard was driving the car.
5: Maybe not, but I can prove that he lied. Claims he was home all last night. I spoke to his old man a half hour ago. The kid hasn't been home since he left to peddle his papers yesterday. Now, if you still want to see him, go ahead. Better you than his old man.
4: What do you mean by that?
5: I mean his father doesn't think as much of him as you do. I let the old man in to see him, he'd beat his brains out. And believe me, I'm tempted. Yeah, I'm sorry I blew it, Judd. Thinking about myself, I guess. Got a bad hour ahead of me.
4: It's my fault as much as yours, Ed. I didn't know about Rimling's family.
5: I better go. I'll clear your visit with the desk sergeant, Miss Bryant. We'll take you back to the cell whenever you're ready.

0: Look, Jimmy, Miss Bryant can help you, but she can't do it if you won't talk.
1: I've told you everything.
2: You haven't told us where you were last night.
1: I was home.
2: Your father says you weren't.
1: Maybe he didn't hear me come in. He was sleeping. I got up this morning before he did.
2: I see. Jimmy, how big is the place you live in?
1: Not big. Kind of small.
2: How many bedrooms?
1: One.
2: Where do you sleep?
1: Pop and I share the room. We got twin beds.
2: How about your mother, Jimmy?
1: She's dead.
2: Oh, sorry, I didn't know that.
1: No, it's all right.
2: Jimmy, where were you last night?
0: Jimmy, I've always been a friend of yours, haven't I?
1: Well, sure, Mr. Barnes, you've been swell,
0: then
1: but
0: then why should you lie to me? Where were you last night, son?
1: I can't tell you.
2: Jimmy, are you refusing to protect yourself, or are you trying to protect somebody else?
1: No, I can't tell you, that's all. I just can't tell you, so why don't you go away? Why don't you leave me alone?
0: Come on, Marty. I guess Ed was right.
2: No, just a minute, Jimmy. Did you ever lend your car to anybody? Was there anybody who might have had a duplicate of the ignition key?
1: No, I was the only one who ever drove it. I only made it a month ago. A bunch of us made them. We chipped in and bought parts so we could get them wholesale.
2: Mm-hmm. Did any of the other fellas keep their cars in the same garage?
1: Yeah. A kid by the name of Rembrandt. I don't know his real name. We call him Rembrandt because he goes to an art school at night. And Frankie Cutter. Yeah, they're the only ones. Say, look at Lady. What can they do to me?
2: Jimmy, you're just 16. And if they find you guilty, you'll be sent to the state reformatory until you're 21. That's 5 years.
0: Jimmy, 5 years. Think, son.
1: Look now, I didn't kill that man. I didn't drive last night. The car was never out of the garage.
0: All right, so the car wasn't, so the police lab is crazy. But where were you?
2: Judd, leave him alone, darling. It's no use. Come on, I want to see those other newsboys.
3: Jimmy's in kind of a jam, huh?
0: A bad jam, Frankie.
2: Yeah, I understand. You have a car just like his, Frankie.
3: Sure, a bunch of us got him. We all made him together.
2: Uh-huh. Do you keep yours in the same garage?
3: Gotta keep it someplace. What a racket. $8 a month garage rent. I could leave it in the street and save the dough, but the cops keep slapping tickets on it. Hey, you got a butt, Mr. Barnes? I'm out.
0: Sure, Frankie. Here.
3: Thanks. Guess I ain't got no matches either.
0: Here, I've got a lighter.
3: Ah, that's a good lighter. Look, if my old lady sticks her head in here, grab the weed fast, will you? She screams like an eagle if I smoke in the bedroom.
2: Frankie, did you happen to see Jimmy Leonard anyplace last night?
3: Oh, why? Do you say I did?
0: No.
2: To your knowledge, has Jimmy ever gone around with a girl?
3: A girl? Jimmy, he's too square.
2: Uh-huh. Is your car in good working order, Frankie?
3: A dream on wheels. I got a carburetor on that baby. You ought to see it go. I knock off work in the mornings about 4:30 and head for the speedway. A lot of hot rod guys there in the morning, you know? So, there's no traffic and we can race. Ain't nothing can touch that heap of mine.
2: Do you do that every morning?
3: Sure, it's kicks.
2: Did you do that this morning?
3: No, not this morning. I was...
2: Where was your car last night while you were working? Was it in the garage?
3: Where else?
2: Is it there now?
3: Of course it's there now. Rembrandt's too.
0: Yeah, we know. We've already spoken to Rembrandt.
2: Well, thank you very much, Frankie. Judd, we better go.
0: Sure.
3: Stick around a few minutes. The old lady went out to get some cake. She'll fix you some coffee or something.
0: No, thanks, Frankie. Thank you, Mother, for us.
3: I don't want to get up and see you to the door in my pajamas. I ain't got no bathrobe.
2: That's all right, Frankie. We'll find our way. Goodbye and thank you.
3: Sure. Some classy dame you got there, Mr. Barnes. Keep her covered so she shouldn't get cold.
0: Yeah, I will. So long, Frankie. How do we get out?
2: I think we came in through that door. This other one must be the kitchen or a closet or something.
0: Ah, right you are, Princess. Marty, what do you think of Frankie? I
2: feel sorry for him.
0: Yeah, I know what you mean. Tenement Row isn't the ideal setting to grow up in. My folks used to live in a place just like this.
2: You grew up all right.
0: I was lucky, Marty. I learned how to put words together until they made sentences. Yeah, street level. There's the door.
2: Ooh, like the end of a dark tunnel. Judson, I know you have to get to work, so I can take a cab to Jimmy Leonard's house, huh?
0: Yeah, I'm afraid you'll have to, Marty. I'll drop you at a cab stand.
2: All right.
0: Still want to see Jimmy's father?
2: Yeah, I do. And when you get to the paper, will you check around a little, ask some of the other boys if they saw Jimmy last night?
0: Yeah, sure. Maybe one of the... Hey.
2: What is it?
0: Lieutenant Leibus just coming out of that building across the street. Well, there's his car. Hey, Ed! Ed!
2: Yeah, he sees you, Judd. He's coming across.
0: Ah, that must have been where Rimling lived. Leibus said Tenement Row.
2: Yeah, I know.
4: Hi.
2: Hi.
4: Hope you didn't come down here to see Mrs. Rimling.
0: No, Marty had to stop in the neighborhood.
2: How is she, Lieutenant?
4: A couple of neighbors with her now, and the minister in the church. She'll be all right, I guess, if she isn't left alone. Two cute kids. Look, Judd, I want to ask a favor.
0: Sure, Ed.
4: Your paper makes a pitch for somebody every once in a while to get help for them. Fred Rimling's family can use some help.
0: I get right on it, Ed.
4: No insurance, no nothing. Killed coming from work last night. The first work he'd had in 3 months.
2: In 3 months? Longshoremen should be busier than that. There's a lot of shipping.
4: Yeah, well, for some reason he'd been on layoff till yesterday. Longshoremen's union had a meeting yesterday afternoon. He was elected delegate. I guess that helped to get him working again. I better get back to headquarters. Where are you going?
0: No, I'm going to the paper. Marty's going to see Jimmy's father.
2: Lieutenant, would you mind doing something for me?
4: To help that kid up. Well, what do you want?
2: I want you to check the license plates on Jimmy's car. Then check the registration. Make sure the motor number on the car is right.
0: What's the reason for that, Marty?
2: Well, it's just a possibility. Rembrandt and Frankie Cutter have cars exactly like Jimmy's. One of them might have switched parking stalls and license plates. I just want to make sure that Jimmy's car is Jimmy's car.
4: Look, Miss Bryant, his key fit the damaged car. He drove it out to a repair shop. A fella can always tell his own car, even from others, just like...
2: No, Lieutenant, but just the same, check it for me, will you? I'll come down to see what you find after I see Jimmy's father.

0: told him. I told him 100 times. If I told him once, that card get him in trouble. Now look at him. Behind bars.
1: Well, tomorrow morning he'll be arraigned and transferred to the county jail. And then you'll be able to see him.
0: I don't want to see him. Unless I can get my hands on him. I'd like to break his neck.
1: Mr. Leonard, what kind of father are you?
0: The kind he should have listened to. I've been too easy with him. He's just like his mother was. Blood'll tell. That's what she'd do, too. Kill a man and run. She never had the guts to face anything.
1: But he's a 16-year-old boy. He's alone. He's frightened. And he may go to a reformatory if he's found guilty. Does that mean anything to you?
0: I never should have kept him. She wanted him. I should have let her have him. They're two of a kind.
1: Oh, who are you talking about, some girl?
0: I'm talking about his mother.
1: Well, isn't your wife dead?
0: How do I know? I haven't seen her in 10 years. She wanted him, but she couldn't get him. And when I got finished with that divorce court, I showed him what she was.
1: You mean you divorced your wife and you got the custody of the boy?
0: The court found she wasn't a fit mother.
1: The court found that you were a fit father?
0: I did everything for him. Tried to make something out of him.
1: It's almost unbelievable how far justice can miscarry.
0: What do you mean by that,
1: Craig? You never wanted that boy.
0: I took him. I made a home for him.
1: You took him so that you could do just what you've done. Not because you wanted him, but so that you could punish him. So that you could get revenge for whatever you think your wife did to you.
0: Say, who do you think you are to come in and talk to me like this in my own house? Now get out of here. When you see that son of mine, tell him I hope they keep him in jail forever.
1: I will, Mr. Leonard, I will. Because compared to the home you've given him, his life there will be paradise.

0: There's the check on the serial number of the motor, Miss Bryant. It tallies with the number on a registration slip.
1: Well, then I'm sorry I bothered you, Lieutenant. It was just an off chance.
0: Oh, Judd called a few minutes ago. He's on his way over to meet you.
1: Thank you. Has Jimmy Leonard said anything since I left?
0: No, he's still clammed up. You know, that fool kid. If he hadn't run away, the charge wouldn't be so bad. A year, maybe, but that hit and run. What happens to a kid's brain, Miss Bryant? It's an accident, not murder. He was speeding, sure, but why didn't he stay to face it?
1: I guess he was afraid to face something else. His father.
0: Yeah, you think he hated the kid. You know the kid's guilty, don't you, Miss
1: Bryant? Don't ask me that, Lieutenant. My job is to defend him.
0: Yeah, sure, I'm sorry. I got some work to do, but you can wait here for Judd, okay?
1: Yeah, fine.
2: Oh, sorry, Ed.
0: Well, speak of the devil. Here's your bow now, Miss Bryant.
2: Got time to grab a bite with us, Ed?
0: Cops never eat or sleep. You know that, see you.
2: Any luck, Marty?
1: Yeah, all bad.
2: I've got some bad news, too. Jimmy was definitely lying about where he spent the night.
1: Why, do you know where he was?
2: At the Hotel Savarin Plaza.
1: The Savarin Plaza?
2: Yeah, there's a newsstand in the lobby. One of the men on a delivery route was making a drop there, and he saw him.
1: We might have been just walking through. That hotel opens on two streets.
2: Uh-uh. Delivery men, so he said Jimmy at the desk registering. He said he called to him, but Jimmy turned his face away. He said he thought maybe he'd made a mistake.
1: Did you check with the desk clerk?
2: Yeah. Jimmy was registered, all right. Not only that, but he'd been there before. For some reason or other, he stayed at that hotel about one night a month.
1: Gee, it's strange, a boy like him in a hotel like that.
2: Yeah, and there's something even stranger. He'd always call in advance and make a reservation. Marty, you think he was meeting somebody or something?
1: Yeah. Yeah, I do, and I think I know who. His mother, Chet.
2: His mother's dead. You heard him tell us that.
1: If she's dead, Jimmy's father doesn't know about it. They were divorced 10 years ago. Oh, Judd, that boy's not guilty. He's hiding something.
2: Well, he won't talk, Marty. You saw that.
1: Maybe we can find something to make him talk. You go back to that hotel and go through that registry. See if a woman has also registered there on the same days that Jimmy did. Get all the information you can on her. Because if we find her, I think we'll find Jimmy's mother.
2: You may have something, Marty. Why don't you come with me?
1: Nope. Got another stop to make.
2: Yeah, where?
1: Down at the docks. I'd like to know why Fred Rimling only got one day's work in 3 months.

0: Hey! Hey, you sister!
1: Yes?
0: Down these docks ain't no place for a lady. Hoists and everything, you might get hurt.
1: Thank you very much. I'll be careful.
0: Hey, wait a minute. Don't go. I ain't finished talking yet.
1: You let go of my arm.
0: You've been nosing around the docks all afternoon asking the longshoremen questions. You shouldn't do that. These guys got to work.
1: I don't think what I do is any of your business.
0: It's all my business. I'm Joe Boston. You're wasting their time and they all work for me.
1: Oh, I see. You're Joe Boston.
0: Yeah. Heard of me, eh?
1: Yeah, this afternoon I've heard quite a lot about you. Fred Rimling worked for you, too, didn't he?
0: Yeah. Poor Fred. I just sent some flowers. Bad thing. Poor guy getting killed like that. Leaving a family. I'll bleed for him.
1: Bleed what? Ice water?
0: Look, you're a pretty fresh dame. What do you want around here?
1: I want to find out why Fred Rimling worked only one day in 3 months.
0: Docks are slow, that's why.
1: They're loaded with shipping. I've been talking to the men. And I know why he didn't work.
0: All right, sister. Tell me.
1: He didn't work because you have the contracts for all the unloading done here, and you make the men kick back part of their pay.
0: Yeah? Get one of them to say that in front of me.
1: Oh, you know they're frightened of you. But Rimling wasn't, was he? He was ready to fight you. That's why the men elected him delegate yesterday.
0: He was a communist. Always making trouble.
1: He was not a communist. He went to church regularly, and all the men around here respected him.
0: Yeah.
1: One day's work in 3 months. And a late job, too. One that brought him out on River Street at 3 o'clock in the morning to be killed under the wheels of a car.
0: A hot rod driven by a crazy kid. You blaming me for that?
1: No, I'm not blaming you yet. You let go of my arm.
0: Sure, I'll let go of it. But let me tell you something. Stay away from these docks. Stay out of my business or I'm going...
2: Or what, Buster? What's the matter, Marty?
1: Judd, he's...
0: You're Barnes, ain't you? Newspaper guy, eh?
2: That's right. And Miss Bryant happens to be the girl I'm going to marry, and I don't like to see her having trouble. Come on, Marty, I'll take you home.
1: Hey. I'm pretty happy you came along.
2: I looked for you all over the docks. Lucky I found you.
1: Yeah. Rimling was breaking up a racket on him, Judd. Boston looks like a man who wouldn't stop at any murder.
2: Are you sure?
1: He shakes the men down, a pay kickback. A couple of them hinted at it, but they're afraid.
2: Ed Liebus suspected Boston of strong-arm stuff before, up to and including murder, but he's never been able to hang it on him. But, Marty, what's the connection between Joe Boston and Jimmy's hot rod?
1: I don't know. I keep thinking Jimmy's car was switched with another one just like it. But Liebus has proven that's wrong.
2: Yeah. Over there is where Rimling was killed, Marty. Coming out of Pier 37. Witnesses who saw the hot rod were in that ferry shed there. The car came speeding along from that direction.
1: Yeah. Oh, hey, Judd, what did you find out at the hotel?
2: Oh, yeah. The kid's mother was at the hotel on those nights, all right. Her name's Mrs. Helen Goodrich now, remarried. Comes from Pleasant in 100 miles upstate. I called her, told her what's happened. She broke up, Marty. She's on her way here now.
1: Oh, good. That boy sure needs her.
2: She loves him, Marty. I can tell by her reaction.
1: Judd, look out. Watch.
2: What? Wow. Oh, that crazy cab driver. He almost skidded right into us.
1: It wasn't his fault. It's this road. It's like glass.
2: An oil truck overturned here a few days ago. I tried to sand it down, but it's still slippery. You hear the sand and gravel kicking up under the fenders?
1: Yeah, I do hear it. Judd, I want to see Lieutenant Liebus. I want to see him right away.
2: Oh, why? What are you so excited
1: the
2: about?
1: The car that killed Rimling must have driven through that oil slick.
2: Yeah?
1: I got an idea. An idea that may prove Jimmy didn't kill Fred Rimling.
3: Now, wait a minute, Miss Bryant. Wait a minute. Give me that again. Slow.
1: Lieutenant,
3: huh?
1: The car that killed Rimling must have passed that oily spot on River Street, right?
3: Yeah, so?
1: Suppose it was not Jimmy's car.
3: I got a short answer for you, Miss Bryan. If it wasn't Jimmy's car wouldn't have a smash fender and headlight.
1: There are two other cars like it in the same garage. The night man admitted he was asleep. Any one of those cars could have gone in and out without his ever seeing them.
3: Okay, what's your point?
2: Her point is that Rimling might have been killed by one of the other hot rods. How did you happen to pick Jimmy up, Ed?
3: You know how. Judd, we put out a bulletin to all repair shops to report a damaged hot rod.
2: And you got a call on a car with a smashed fender and headlight.
3: Yeah, and it's good, solid evidence.
1: But would it still be solid if you could prove that an undamaged fender and headlight were removed from Jimmy's car? Right in that garage? And the damaged ones put on in their place?
2: Ed, it could happen.
3: Yeah. I never thought of it, but You're right, it could. But how can we prove it?
1: Your lab can, by that oil slick. The death car came through it. And that oily sand hits up under the fenders and some of it sticks.
2: It did on my car, Ed. I checked to see.
1: That's proof, Lieutenant. You have the lab go over Jimmy's car again. If he did drive through there, there'll be traces of oily sand under all four fenders. But if you only find it under the damaged fender, then that fender does not belong on Jimmy's car.
3: Miss Bryan, if I ever kill anybody, you've got a client. Hello, Liebes. Call the lab. Tell them I want a crew at the police garage right away.
2: Ed, better send somebody to look at those other cars, too. The ones belonging to Rembrandt and Frankie Cutter. If one of them made the switch, he'll have oil and sand under three fenders.
3: Yeah, that's a good idea.
1: I'll bet on Frankie Cutter's car. Frankie told us he used to go racing every morning. But he admitted that he didn't the morning after Rimling was killed.
2: Sure. He missed the races because changing that fender and headlight took time.
3: Where's he live, Jim?
2: Let's see. Oh, it's almost 9 p.m. He should be at the newsstand by now. 5th and Madison.
3: All right. Hello, give me radio division. Radio, Lieutenant Liebes. Put out a pickup for a kid named Frankie Cutter. He's a nosy. 5th and Madison. Have him brought in here, and hell till I get back.
4: I didn't kill him, I tell you. I was working the newsstand.
3: Save it, Frankie. You're cooked. The lab crew can prove that you switched fenders on Jimmy's car.
1: Might as well tell the truth.
2: Come on, Frankie.
4: Give me a butt, will you? I'm out.
1: You can smoke later.
4: Okay. I changed the fenders and the light. But I didn't kill nobody. I was at the stand. Somebody else had the car.
3: Who?
4: If I tell you, he'll kill me. He's a big shot. The stuff, real big. Got connections.
1: Maybe we can tell you, Frankie. It was Joe Boston, wasn't it?
4: Huh? How'd you know?
3: Was it Boston, Frankie? Come on, talk.
4: Yeah, he came by the stand that night. I had my car in the alley. By the movie, you know? Every time he picked up a paper, Boston, I mean, he slipped me a buck. A big guy, you know? So it's about 2 a.m. when he comes by. He wants to know, can he borrow my car? To a guy like him, you don't say no, so I give him the keys.
1: And when did he come back?
4: About 3:30. Tells me he had an accident. The thing is smashed up. The fender and the headlight. Give me a butt, will you, somebody?
2: Here.
4: He gave me a C-note. To keep my trap shut. I didn't know what happened. When I took the car into the garage, the night guy was asleep. So I glommed onto a fender and a light from Jimmy's car. Next morning, when I found out a guy was killed, I was scared stiff. I couldn't say nothing. Boston would lay me out.
1: Enough, Lieutenant?
3: Plenty. Radio division. Radio, Liebes again. Another pickup. Joe Boston on a 224. No, I'm not kidding. This time he rides. Come on, Frankie.
4: Where are you taking me? I didn't do nothing.
3: You're a material witness. I want to keep you alive until Joe Boston isn't. You're lucky we picked you up.
2: He's right, Frankie. Boston knew we were asking questions about him. When he picked up his paper tonight, your tip might have been more than a dollar. He'd shut you up for good.
4: When they bring him in, you ain't going to put him in the same cell with me, are you?
3: No, but I ought to just for kicks. Come on, move. While I'm putting this one in, I'll let Jimmy lend it out.
1: We'll wait.
2: Marty, thanks. You saved a good kid.
1: Jimmy'd have to be good. If he weren't, he'd have gotten into trouble a long time ago with that father of his. That man is a real...
5: Is Lieutenant Liebes here or Mr. Barnes? I've got to see one of them right away, please.
2: I'm Mr. Barnes. You must be Jimmy Leonard's mother.
5: Yes. Yes, where is he? Let me see him, please.
1: It's all right, Mrs.
5: Goodrich.
1: Mrs. Goodrich. Jimmy will be here now in just a minute. He's being released.
5: Released? Mm-hmm. Released? You mean he's all right? They know he didn't do anything?
1: Yes, they know.
5: Oh, thank heaven.
1: Mrs. Goodrich, he wouldn't tell them where he'd been that night. You know why?
5: Because of me. My husband. Not Jimmy's father, Mr. Goodrich. He doesn't know I've been married before. I never expected to see Jimmy again after his father divorced me, so I never told Mr. Goodrich.
1: Oh, I see.
5: Since the divorce, I didn't see Jimmy again until last year. I came to do some shopping. So I'm selling papers and recognized him. A mother knows. I had to see him after that. We met once a month.
2: Take it easy, Mrs. Goodrich.
5: I was afraid to tell my new husband. Afraid I might lose him if I told him now, so late. I guess that's why Jimmy wouldn't say where he was. He knew I was happy. He didn't want to bring me into it.
1: Yes, but you'll have to tell your husband now.
5: I did. Right after Mr. Barnes called. I don't know now why I was afraid to tell him before. I got a good man this time. He's out there in the car. He wants me to bring my boy home with us. I can't. He's still a minor. The courts gave his father custody.
1: Mrs. Goodrich, you take the boy along with you. You leave the rest to me. I'll get that decision reversed if I have to spend my life in a courtroom.
5: Oh, thank you. I don't... Jimmy! My baby!
4: Mom!
5: Jimmy.
4: Mom!
1: Come on, Jimmy.
3: You know, Marty,
2: you worry me.
1: Why?
2: Well, there's nothing a man dreads more than the prospect of being married to a woman smarter than he is.
1: Don't worry about it, Doc.
2: No? Why not?
1: Because if I'm really smarter than you are, I'll be smart enough to never let you know it.
2: Oh. All right, that's a deal. Now give me a kiss.
1: I don't wanna.
2: Come on.

0: You have just heard Defense Attorney, starring Mercedes McCambridge, with Howard Culver as Judd. Tonight you heard Tony Barrett as Lieutenant Liebus, Tom McKee as Boston, Joel Nestler as Jimmy, George Peroni as Frankie, and Irene Tedrow as the mother. Music was composed and conducted by Rex Corey. Defense Attorney was written by Joel Murcott. The program is directed by Dwight Houser. Next week, another exciting adventure with Mercedes McCambridge, Defense Attorney. Be sure to listen. This is your FBI. 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
18: To Box 13, care of Star Times. Dear Dan, if this is the way you want it, okay. If a pal and buddy has to reach you the hard way, all right. Enclosed is a ticket to my fight with Brennan tomorrow night. I'd like to see your mug at ringside. If I don't, I'll make it a point to muss it up for you.
19: If I don't, I'll make it a point to muss it up for you. Johnny Capelli. Johnny Capelli, a kid when I first met him, fighting in a different way, at Anzio. And maybe, just maybe, Anzio wasn't as hard for him to take as what happened right here.

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1: Johnny Capelli, contender for the middleweight crown. A big, overgrown kid with a smile full of white teeth and a heart full of kindness for everybody.
2: Johnny Capelli? I never heard of him, Mr. Holliday.
1: Well, you don't read the sport pages, Susie.
2: But you know him, huh?
1: Uh-huh. We played duck on a rock on the beach at Anzio for keeps. I saw him a little while ago. Told him my Box 13 idea, and I guess he saw the ad in the Star Times.
2: And you're going to fight, huh?
1: Yes, that's it, Susie.
2: Did he send you a bedside seat?
1: There's nothing I can do with that one. So long, Susie. In a driving rain, I headed for the stadium. And my cab ran fenders first into a traffic jam. Well, there was no use trying to get through, so I paid off the cabbie and started to plow the rest of the way to the stadium. I looked at my watch 10:02. First round of the fight was underway. By the time I hit ringside, people were already on their feet leaving. And there was booing. And talk. Capelli knocked out. Capelli acted like a fourth rater. Johnny Capelli laid down. I pushed my way back to the dressing rooms with a little knot of people around one door, and a girl was rattling the knob and calling,
3: Johnny, Johnny, please open the door. Johnny.
1: What's the matter? What's going on?
4: Who are you? Reporter, beat it.
1: No, I'm a friend of Johnny's. Who are you?
4: His manager. I mean, I was, but not after tonight.
3: He loses one fight, and you're quitting.
4: Yeah, like he did. When he comes out of there, tell him he can take this contract and tell him.
1: You're Helen, aren't you?
3: Yes. Please go away. Johnny can't see any reporters now. Please go, will you?
1: I looked at him. So this was Helen. The girl Johnny dreamed about, talked about, raved about, then talked some more about. All the while he and I were trying to miss the casualty list in Italy. The girl he sent a diamond brooch bought with a year's pay he hoarded like a miser. Well, if looks counted, she was worth it. She rattled the knob again and...
3: Please, Johnny, it's Helen. Johnny.
1: May I try? Johnny! Johnny, this is Dan. Dan Holliday.
3: Dan Holliday.
1: Oh, yes, you recognize the name?
3: Oh, yes, Johnny spoke of you. He said...
1: What's the matter with Johnny?
5: He won't come out, Holliday.
1: Oh? Who are you?
5: Helen's brother. You see if you can get Johnny out of there, Holliday.
1: Johnny. Johnny. Johnny Capelli. It's Dan, Johnny. Is there any other way out of this dressing room?
5: Yeah, the window. This is the ground floor. He could have got out of the window.
1: Look, both of you, Helen and...
5: Name's Eddie.
1: Yeah, all right, Eddie. Get somebody with a key to open this door. Go ahead, Eddie. Step on it.
5: Okay, be back in a minute.
1: Now, what's all this about, Helen?
3: Oh, I don't know. As soon as the fight was over, it came...
1: He was conscious?
3: Yes, he walked, but we got the door here, and he broke ahead of me and ran in and locked the door, and I...
1: All right, Helen. All right, now take it easy. We'll find out what's happened. When we got into the dressing room, Johnny was gone and Eddie was right. The window was open. I couldn't figure it. Johnny Capelli, a kid whose courage was A+. A kid who went through Anzio, Salerno, Casino. Sure, he was scared, just like the rest of us. But he didn't whimper. And he didn't run out, ever. It just didn't figure, and Helen didn't make it any more clear.
3: No, I don't know. I don't know why I ran away.
5: Well, take it easy, sis. Johnny must have had a reason.
1: Yes, he must have. Now, listen, where'd he go?
3: Well, if he's not at his hotel, I don't know.
1: Well, we called there. That's no good. Any other place, think.
3: I don't know of any.
1: All right. Where can I get in touch with you later?
3: 387 Christopher Place.
1: Good. You wait there. I'll find Johnny. It was tough, but I finally tracked down a cab driver who remembered picking up a man back at the stadium. Seemed, well, drunk, he said. Took him to a little hotel on the other side of town. It could be Johnny, so I went there and...
6: Go away.
1: Johnny.
6: Get out.
1: Listen to me, Johnny. This is Dan. Dan Holliday.
6: Dan?
1: Yeah, let me in, Johnny.
6: No, go away. Just go away, will you?
1: What are you trying to do, Johnny?
6: Nothing. Please, will you go away?
1: Look, kid, let me in or I'll break in. Johnny.
7: How are you, Dan?
1: Where's the light?
6: Don't turn it on. Don't, Dan.
1: Okay, Johnny. No light.
6: Close the door. Why'd you come?
1: Why do you think?
6: Listen, nobody else knows where I am, do they?
1: No, nobody.
6: Helen?
1: No.
6: Where is she?
1: Home, waiting for me to call her.
6: But you're not going to.
1: What's the matter, Johnny?
6: Dan, I'm sick.
1: What do you mean?
6: I don't know. Look, Dan, it was swell of you to come. There's nobody I'd want to see any more than you, but not now, Dan. Some other time, but not tonight.
1: You're going to tell me what's wrong, Johnny.
6: All right. Turn on a light and take a look.
1: Johnny.
6: Yeah. Better with the light off, isn't it?
1: Now listen, you took a beating. You're hurt, kid. Hurt badly. I've got to get a doctor.
6: No.
1: I said yes.
6: No, you get a doctor and so help me, Dan. I'll kill you.
1: Johnny. Hello, desk clerk. Listen, get a doctor to room 10 right away. And that means right now.
7: All right, Mr. Holliday. He'll sleep for a while now.
1: How long before he wakes up, Doctor?
7: 5-6 hours, maybe longer.
1: How badly is he hurt?
7: Well, it's hard to tell. He took quite a beating. Who is he?
1: A friend of mine.
7: I see. Fight?
1: Yeah, sort of.
7: Well,
1: Look, Doctor, as long as there's no gunshot wound, you don't have to report this, do you?
7: No, but
1: Well, let's leave it that way then, huh? You'll be back in the morning?
7: Yes. I'll make a more thorough examination then. He was too hysterical to do much with tonight. But I think he'll be calmer when he awakens.
1: Then there's nothing too bad.
7: I don't think so. Bruises, contusions, and his eyes.
1: What's wrong with his eyes?
7: I'll see you in the morning. Good night, Mr. Holliday.
1: Good night. Thanks, Doctor. I sat by Johnny's bed and watched. I didn't call Helen because, well, for some reason, Johnny didn't want anybody to know. To know what? Maybe I'd find out when Johnny came to. Maybe he wouldn't tell me. And I just couldn't see Johnny running out on anything. There had to be something wrong. Something big. I sat in a chair alongside the bed and thought about it, and I guess I fell asleep because the next thing I knew,

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3: Do you have in this, Mr. Holliday?
4: I'm a friend of Johnny's.
3: I see. All right. You must have something important to tell me. This early in the morning.
4: I want you to tell me something, Commissioner.
3: What?
4: Why is the commission holding up Johnny's purse?
3: Because we believe the fight was not quite on the level.
4: Meaning you think Johnny threw it?
3: We don't know. We're going to look at the movies this morning.
4: Johnny didn't throw that fight.
3: Did you see it?
4: No, I didn't, but
3: then
4: I...
3: Then how do you know?
4: Well, because I know Johnny.
3: That's your only reason?
4: I think it's enough, Commissioner.
3: Look, Mr. Holliday, we have one job to do. Keep the boxing game fair and square as a service to the fans who pay their money to see good, clean sport. Capelle was a 10-1 favorite last night. A big bet placed on Brennan would bring a lot of money to anyone.
4: Meaning Johnny might have bet on Brennan?
3: It's been done. And the commission is in business to see that it doesn't happen anymore. Until Capelle proves otherwise, we'll say he threw that fight.
4: I didn't believe it. But Johnny lost. He lost badly. And he did run out, and he wouldn't tell why. I went back to the little hotel and ran into the doctor who was just leaving.
5: Holliday. That cup of coffee took a long time.
4: It wasn't coffee. How's Johnny?
5: He'll be all right.
4: That all?
5: No. Last night when I examined him, something puzzled me.
4: What?
5: His eyes. Pupils dilated.
4: And?
5: This morning when I examined him again, I asked a few questions.
4: What about?
5: Your friend had every symptom of melamine poisoning. Last night, the pupils of his eyes were dilated, and...
4: Wait a minute. That would affect his sight, wouldn't it?
5: Yes. Taken internally, Bellarmine is poisonous. Quarter grain and up is fatal.
4: And less than that?
5: Dryness of throat, nervousness.
4: In other words, if someone gave him Bellarmine, he'd have a hard time seeing.
5: Very difficult.
4: And if he were a boxer?
5: Well, if he were a boxer and went in the ring with his eyes in that condition, he wouldn't be able to see his opponent.

0: Ups 13 and Double Right Cross with Alan Ladd as Dan Holliday.
1: So Johnny lost the fight because he couldn't see Brennan. But why did he run out? Why didn't he want anyone to see him?
2: I thought I was going blind, Dan. Brennan was just a shadow that was beating me.
1: Why didn't you quit? Why didn't you say something?
2: Because I didn't want anybody to know. If it was going to be that way, I'd take it alone.
1: Noble, huh?
2: Look, Dan, I waited a long time for that fight. You meant a crack at the title. Helen waited with me. If I was going blind, I wasn't going to let her know. Stick with me.
1: Sure, sure. A kid like you would think that way. Now listen to me, Johnny. Somebody fed you the stuff to impair your sight. Somebody who wanted you to lose that fight. Who?
2: You're crazy, Dan.
1: What did you eat yesterday?
2: Eat? The day of the fight? Nothing. Just a little breakfast.
1: And the rest of the day?
2: Nothing.
1: Liquids? Water? Milk?
2: Of course not. No fighter fills himself up with liquids. Makes him logy, heavy on his feet.
1: But, Johnny, the Bellarmine had to be given to you just before you went into the ring. Any earlier in the day, and the effect would have worn off before the fight.
2: Look, why don't you lay off, Dan? I'm telling you, I didn't eat anything or drink anything, not for hours before the fight.
1: But you had to.
2: No, no, no, I know what I did. Look, maybe it was my eyes. Maybe it is what I thought. I got hit in Italy, Dan. Maybe...
1: It's not that. The doctor knows what he's talking about, Johnny. Somebody fed you that stuff.
2: Who?
1: You tell me.
2: Nobody. I didn't eat, drink. Do I have to go over all that again?
1: No. But I am. You wait here, Johnny. Johnny was a 10-1 favorite over Brennan. And somebody played that for all it was worth. And it looked like it was worth a lot of money if the bet was big enough. A little while later, I was talking to Brennan.
3: You're crazy, Holliday. Maybe the guy wasn't in shape.
1: Look, Brennan, Johnny was in condition.
3: So you're telling me that somebody doped him?

0: Meaning me?
1: No, I'm just asking.
0: And I'm telling. I got 120 fights on a clean sheet. None of them were shady. I don't play that way.
1: I'm not saying that. I'm only trying to find out who could have given Johnny that drug.
0: Well, I wasn't near his dressing room. I didn't even see him after we weighed in that afternoon.
1: All right, it had to be in his food.
0: Food? No fighter's going to eat right before a match.
1: Or drink water?
0: He just rinses his mouth, that's all.
1: What else, Brennan?
0: If he's training right, nothing else.
1: But if he gets thirsty...
0: I told you, he just rinses his mouth. He drinks water, makes him heavy. That's why a fighter chews gum all day. It gives him a more...
1: Gum?
0: Yeah, gum. Why?
1: Gum. That's it, Brennan. That's it.
2: Sure, I chewed gum all day.
1: Before the fight, in your dressing room?
2: I must have been chewing gum. I remember that...
1: Go ahead, Johnny. What were you going to say?
2: Nothing.
1: Yes, you were.
2: No, I wasn't.
1: Look, there's only one way the drug could have been given to you. Now, you've got to think who gave you gum just before you went in that ring.
2: I didn't have any.
1: Johnny, what are you hiding?
2: Nothing.
1: You were going to say something a second ago. Did Baker, your manager, give you...
2: No.
1: Who else was with you?
2: Just Baker.
1: Where was Helen?
2: Shut up, Dan.
1: Did she give you any gum?
2: Forget the whole thing. I'm going blind, that's all.
1: Oh, you're not.
2: Beat it.
1: Helen gave you that gum. She was in your dressing room before the fight, wasn't she?
2: Cut it out, Dan.
1: That's why you shut up before you remembered. And the chewing gum was the only way the drug could be given to you. Because you didn't eat, you didn't drink water or anything else before you went in that ring. But maybe 15 minutes before, Helen handed you the gum, didn't
2: she? Shut up, Dan. Shut up and forget the whole thing.
1: Come on, Johnny. She gave you the gum, didn't she? Didn't she? You still got a good right, Johnny.
2: I'm sorry, Dan.
1: Sure. Sure, let's forget it. But I didn't want to forget it. I left Johnny and went to see Baker, his manager. I didn't tell him what I'd found out. I just listened.
3: Sure, I brought the kid up from the Ham and Egg Palims. But after last night, we're washed up.
1: Johnny was a 10-1 favorite, wasn't he?
3: Yeah, a match with the champ next.
1: Did you bet on Johnny?
3: I never bet.
1: Even if you thought Johnny was going to win?
3: What are you driving at?
1: At somebody who stood to make a killing if Johnny lost.
3: You're asking for a cloud holiday.
1: I just had one. What about Helen?
3: Now, what about her?
1: All right, Baker, here are the cards. Johnny went in the ring last night, a sure bet to lose.
3: What?
1: Yeah, that's right. He was drugged. He couldn't see Brennan from the first bell until he was counted out. He was fighting on instinct and courage.
3: Listen, what are you giving me? There was nobody in his dressing room but me and...
1: And Helen?
3: Yeah.
1: Now, what about her?
3: Nothing. Except once I walk in on the two of them and... Well, they was having a fight.
1: What about?
3: They clammed up when I walked in, but I heard something about a brooch.
1: Brooch? Diamond brooch? The one Johnny sent her from Italy?
3: Maybe. All I know is what I said.
1: That's enough. Thanks, Baker. Maybe you'll have a champ on your hands yet. The next stop was to see Helen. I wasn't sure how to handle this. And all I had to go on was the fact that Johnny was covering for her. Why? And they'd had a fight over that brooch. Again, why? So the big question was, did she or did she not double-cross Johnny? Her first words to me were...
4: Dan, you found Johnny.
1: Maybe.
4: Maybe, but what do you mean?
1: Sit down, Helen.
4: What's the matter? Is he all right?
1: He'll be all right. He's in a little hotel.
4: Well, then take me there. I want to see him, Dan.
1: Maybe he doesn't want to see you.
4: What? Johnny, no... Did he say that?
1: No.
4: Well, what are you doing? Why don't you take me to him? Why are you talking like this, Dan?
1: How much did you win on the fight, Helen?
4: What do you mean?
1: I watched her face closely after I asked that. Either she was the new Sarah Bernhardt or she was in the clear. For a couple of seconds, she stared at me and then...
4: That's a filthy thing to say.
1: Yes, I know, but I've got something to find out.
4: And what did you hope to find out by asking me that?
1: I hoped to find out who made a killing on the fight by making Johnny a setup for Brennan. He was 10-1. Good odds for somebody who'd lay a good-sized bet on Brennan.
4: You mean you think I'd bet against Johnny?
1: Did you?
4: That's not worth answering.
1: All right, look. Johnny was knocked out because he was drugged. He couldn't see. And he was drugged only a few minutes before he went into the ring.
4: Baker?
1: No, a manager who's bringing up a champion doesn't sell him out.
4: And that leaves only me, is that it?
1: Maybe.
4: And I bet everything I had on Brennan. Is that your story?
1: What's yours, Helen?
4: I have none. If that's what you believe, believe it. But tell me where Johnny is.
1: I promised I wouldn't.
4: You promised? Oh, no, Johnny can't believe I...
1: Where's that brooch he sent you?
4: Brooch?
1: Yeah, that's right. The one he sent from Italy. A $3,000 brooch that'd bring about $1,500 in a pawn shop. And $1,500 at 10 to 1. Well, seems to be my day for taking it.
4: I'm sorry.
1: Didn't you give Johnny chewing gum just before he went into the ring?
4: What did you say?
1: Chewing gum. Johnny wouldn't tell me, but I know you gave it to him.
4: Yes.
1: You admit it?
4: Yes.
1: Huh. That was the only way he could have been drugged. And you admit it?
4: Yes, I admit it.
1: Doesn't make sense.
4: All right, it doesn't make sense. You're so right, Mr. Holliday. Nothing makes sense. Nothing. Now go back and tell Johnny. Tell everybody. Go on.
1: Well, this I couldn't get. Two of them. Johnny and Helen knowing it must have been the gum and Johnny not wanting to tell me. Then Helen coming right out and saying she gave it to him. Okay, there was one answer, and I hunted for it in the shape of that brooch. I called Lieutenant Kling at headquarters and got him to do me a favor. It took almost the rest of the day, but late that afternoon...
5: Brooch? Yes, the police called, but I assure you I did not receive stolen goods in my shop. The police know that I
1: sure,
5: don't...
1: Sure, you're in the
5: that...
1: clear. Now, don't worry. Has the brooch been redeemed yet?
5: No.
1: Look, all I want to see is a slip and who signed the brooch in.
5: Well, here, I have it ready. I thought it would be the police who would come. It's right here. Here. Here you are.
1: There's no mistake about this.
5: Oh, no. I let him have $1,000 on it.
1: $1,000? And you're sure?
5: Yes. There. There's where he signed his name. John Capelli.
1: No, that couldn't be right. Unless Johnny was afraid he couldn't make a fake fight look good and wanted to make sure. But where did Helen figure? And why? Why? Then it hit me. Johnny protects Helen. Helen admits she did it. It made so little sense it began to clear. I checked with betting agents and found one who took a bet on Brennan, a bet of $1,000 at 10 to 1. He remembered who placed the bet, so... Well, that gave me one more call to make. Back, I went to Helen's apartment. Hello?
2: Yes? Oh, hi, Holliday. Come on in.
1: Oh, thanks, Eddie. Your sister home?
2: No. Grab a chair. Haven't you seen her?
1: Oh, yes, earlier. But aren't you going to ask me about Johnny?
2: Oh, sure. Where is he?
1: I know.
2: Well, what about him? I mean, he's okay, huh?
1: Yeah, he's okay.
2: Oh, that's swell. You know, Holliday, I couldn't figure a guy like Johnny doing something like that.
1: No, neither could I, Eddie. That's why I knew he didn't.
2: What?
1: Here, Eddie, have a stick of gum.
2: I never use it.
1: Good for the nerves?
2: Yeah, that's what they say. Well... That's what you come to see me about, huh?
1: Maybe. You like to gamble, don't you, Eddie?
2: Gamble? Oh, sometimes. Why?
1: Ever get in so deep you had to steal to make yourself even?
2: What kind of a crack is that?
1: Oh, a nasty one. Just as nasty as stealing your sister's brooch.
2: What did she tell you?
1: Nothing. She had a fight with Johnny. Maybe he noticed you didn't have the brooch. Asked her about it. Maybe she had her ideas about where it was.
2: Yeah? So what?
1: So she knew and gave you a break. But you had different ideas, Eddie. You pawned the brooch, signed Johnny's name to the slip, then bet $1,000 against Johnny.
2: Ah, you're nuts. You're off your rocker.
1: Tell you what, Eddie. Let's you and I take a trip to the pawnbroker, then we'll go to the betting agent where you placed the bet. Maybe I won't look so much off my rocker then, huh?
2: All right. So what? I got a break. I'll redeem the brooch and... What are you looking at me like that for?
1: I took two on the chin today. Maybe it's my turn now to give, Eddie.
2: You lay off now.
6: Sis won't prosecute, and Johnny won't neither. She won't marry him if he did, and...
1: It's not the brooch, Eddie. It's the chewing gum. The gum you gave your sister to give Johnny. The drug gum to ensure your bet.
6: You can't prove nothing, you can't.
1: Eddie, you and I are going to the boxing commission, and you're going to talk.
6: No, I ain't.
1: Either that or I tell Johnny everything. And leave him in the room. Alone with you. Oh, Eddie. Get your top coat, too. It's kind of chilly outside.

0: Well, Susie, as they say in the books, all's well that ends well.
1: Gee, it's so romantic. Johnny and Helen getting married, Johnny getting another crack at the championship, and I... What's the matter? What's the matter, Mr. Holliday?
0: Oh, Susie, my jaw is really sore. Johnny hung a nice right cross on me.
1: What's a right cross?
0: Huh? Well, it's, here, look, put up your hands.
1: This way?
0: Yeah, mm-hmm. Now, look, I lead with my left like this, and you...
1: Like that? Oh, I'm sorry. Mr. Holliday. Mr. Holliday, Oh, good night, Mr. Holliday.
2: Next week, same time, Alan Ladd stars as Dan Holliday in Box 13. Alan Ladd appears through the courtesy of Paramount Pictures. Watch for him in his latest picture, Saigon. Box 13 is directed by Richard Sandville with an original story by E. Jack Newman and Russell Hughes. Original music is composed and conducted by Rudy Schrager. Susie is played by Sylvia Picker, and the part of Johnny Capelli was played by John Beale. Production is supervised by Vern Carstensen. This is a Mayfair production from Hollywood.

0: This is Robert Montgomery, inviting you to join us for Love's Lovely Counterfeit. Tonight's study in...
1: Suspense!
2: An hour of suspense. A full 60 minutes at this time. And with the distinguished actor-director, Mr. Robert Montgomery, as your host. Tonight, our star, in one of his rare radio appearances, Mr. James Cagney. Our author guest, Mr. James M. Kane. Our story, Mr. Kane's Love's Lovely Counterfeit. A suspense play produced, edited, and directed by William Spear. Mr. Montgomery.
0: Funny thing about a gun. Nobody likes to have a gun pointed at him. And yet it gives you sort of a phony sense of power to hold one in your hand, to do the pointing. The gun itself is cold steel. Its message is written in hot lead. And the death it brings is cold again. I still don't know anyone who thinks a gun going off makes a pleasant sound. I suppose a lot depends on knowing why the guy who points it wants to fire it. And what kind of a gun it is. Guns have personalities. A fat blue revolver is a lot different character from the first slim rifle you get when you're a kid. You take a rifle like that, they look clean. They are clean. But did you ever take a good look at an automatic? A 45? Nothing healthy looking about those babies. Something very final about an automatic. They're for the tough boys. Probably you haven't known any tough boys personally, but you've read about them and heard about them. And high-caliber actors like James Cagney have made them live for you on the screen. You want to know how it is to meet a tough boy? We've got one for you. Name's Ben Grace. And Jim Cagney's portrayal of him tonight reflects an important ingredient of suspense. Because of the character as James M. Kane drew it, and because of the masterful interpretation you are about to hear. A respected actor and my friend, James Cagney, as Ben Grace in Love's Lovely Counterfeit.

0: I'm writing this lying in a nice clean bed with the sunlight coming in the window and nothing to do but look out at the people walking along the streets and the kids playing in the park. And any little thing I want, all I have to do is ask for. To a lot of poor guys nowadays, that probably sounds like the softest spot in the world. But with me, there are a couple of slight disadvantages. I think you'll see what I mean. How I got here, and that begins when I went to work driving for Sol Casper. If you haven't been in Lake City, chances are you've never even heard of Sol Casper. But Sol is the kind of a boy who would have got plenty of headlines if he'd operated in a big city. He had the bookies, dope, gambling, everything. And he owned the best commercial hotel in town as a front. The only trouble with Sol was he was mean. And he was greedy. But I never had any real kick coming until that Friday morning last June that I'm going to tell you about. I'd gotten a call, and I went up to Sol's private office in the hotel. I knocked on the door, and a minute the slot opened up, and it was Lefty Gauss, looking out through the slot to give me the once-over.
1: Oh, it's you, huh? Come on in.
0: Sol here yet?
1: No, not yet. He ought to be pretty soon, though.
0: What's he got on his mind?
1: I wouldn't know, Ben.
0: This is supposed to be my day off.
1: Well, I hope you didn't make any heavy dates.
0: Oh, so you don't know a thing about it, huh?
1: Not enough to tell you, Ben.
0: Okay. Hey.
1: Huh?
0: What's that?
1: Huh? Oh, that must be those poor suckers the Citizens League having the political parade. Yeah, there they are. You can see them through the window just coming into Main Street.
0: Say, that must be Jansen, huh? The guy there running for mayor.
1: Yeah, that's right. In the back seat of the big open Packard.
0: Hmm. Oh, who's the doll riding with him?
1: What's the matter, Ben? Don't you read the papers?
0: Sure. I read Little Abner. Who's that, Daisy May?
1: Her name is June Lyons. She's his new secretary or something. But everybody says she's the brains of his campaign.
0: Yeah? I could use a little brains like that myself.
1: No, not that kind you couldn't. Not that missionary kind.
0: What about this Jansen?
1: Nah, not a chance.
0: Putting out a lot of publicity. He must have some dough behind him.
1: Ah, you can't elect a reform ticket in a town like this. The machine's too strong, Ben. Not unless you got some dirt. Some real dirty dirt that stinks so bad people just can't ignore it. Then the machine boys can't put the pressure on. But otherwise,
0: everybody knows Sol is backing Maddox. He even brags about it in the papers.
1: Yeah, sure. And who's going to get anything on Sol with half the police force on his payroll?
0: Sol isn't even worried, huh?
1: Why should he be? Sol puts up the dough, Maddox wins again, and Sol keeps on running the town. Yeah. Well, that must be Sol now.
2: Hi, Lefty. Hi, Benny. How's muscle bound? How are those big, broad shoulders, eh?
0: I have them built right into my suit. You ought to try that, Sol. Might make you look like a man.
2: What's that crack supposed to mean?
1: What's the matter, fellas? Can't you take a joke?
0: Sure, I can take a joke.
2: So can I. What you got on this afternoon, Benny?
0: I guess you forgot. This is my day off.
2: I said, what you got on this afternoon?
0: Nothing that I can remember now. Why?
2: Little job.
0: What kind of a job?
2: I got a tip some friends of mine may be in a little trouble. Something about a bank.
0: Why don't you stick to the bookies and the gambling, Sol? You'd be safer.
2: Listen, Benny, any time you think you're big enough to run this business, just let me know. I'll be glad to work something out for you.
0: What's the job?
2: These kids are going to crack the castle in First National just after closing time. It's loaded on Fridays. It ought to be a big haul. Yeah, they got a room here in this hotel, room 480. They'll be back here about 3:30. Ah, you see, I own this hotel, and I want you to go up and collect the room rent. I'm giving him pretty good protection, so I figure it'll come to about 20 grand.
0: Yeah? Well, figure on getting somebody else to collect it.
2: What?
0: I said get somebody else. I don't like guns, and I don't like gunsels, and you know it.
2: Listen. Listen, you punk. You think you're a big guy, don't you? A big guy with muscles. And I'm just a little guy. That's what you think, isn't it? Isn't it? But if you try to cross me, I'll have you crawling me on your hands and knees. Oh, when I get through with you, you'll beg me to use a gun on you. Because you're yellow. Aren't you? Aren't you?
0: What's the room number?
2: 480.
0: Come on, Lefty.
3: Okay. That was lousy.
0: Skip it.
3: You're gonna do it, though, aren't you?
0: Sure. I'll see you up there. 3:15. By the way, what did you say that dame's name was?
3: What dame?
0: That dame with Jansen. That brains of the opposition.
3: You mean June Lyons?
0: Yeah, that's it.
3: Now, wait a minute, Ben. Wait a minute. You know that's poison. Why, if Saul even thought you had...
0: You know, Lefty, Miss Lyons interests me in more ways than one. An election for mayor in a place like Lake City can be a pretty tight little situation, particularly if the town has been run for years by a mobster like Saul Casper. And I knew that with me working for Saul, playing around with the opposition wasn't exactly the healthiest pastime in the world. But when I saw that June Lyons doll that was running their campaign, there was something about her that gave me an idea. That's why I phoned her. And she said, okay. I met her at an intersection a little ways out from the main part of town. She described the car and given me the license number. She drove up as though she had stopped for the light, just like I had told her. I got in, and by chain, she drove on. For a minute, we just sat there, and nobody said anything. Then...
4: The least I expected was a blue chin and a broken nose.
0: You disappointed?
4: A little. What's this hot tip you told me about over the phone? I don't have much time.
0: What's the matter? Are you worried?
4: Not particularly.
0: You don't have to be. I'm not interested in you.
4: Where are we going?
0: Just keep driving around, but keep out of the main part of town.
4: Is it as melodramatic as all that?
0: Could be for me.
4: Why do you want to see Jansen elected?
0: I don't.
4: Oh. Well, then why did...
0: Suppose you let me ask the question.
4: All right.
0: I'll ask you the same one. Why are you working for Jansen?
4: Oh, I'm just one of those crazy idealists, I guess.
0: Just a missionary, huh?
4: Well, Jansen may not be the best man in the world, but at least he isn't hooked up with a racketeer like Saul Casper. The way Maddox is.
0: June.
4: Oh, it's June now, is it? What's your name?
0: Maybe I'll tell you that later, and maybe I won't. Listen, June. If you were one of those earnest kids who stand around on street corners handing out leaflets, I might believe you wanted to reform the world, but you're not. I know that you know that electing Jansen isn't going to reform the world or even reform Lake City. It just doesn't make that much a difference.
4: Oh, well, it does to me.
0: Let me out of the next corner, will you?
4: Why?
0: Because if you're like that, I don't know how to deal with you. And if you're lying, I don't trust you.
4: But I'm not lying.
0: I'll get out here.
4: Wait a minute.
0: What?
4: Listen, it's partly that, but there is something else, too.
0: Like what?
4: If Jansen wins, of course I'll get a city job out of it, a good one.
0: That's more like it.
4: Yeah, but I want to explain why I want it.
0: You don't have to explain anything.
4: But I want to. I'm a lawyer. At least I've got a degree from law school, and I want to be a good lawyer. If you start out on your own, it can take years, but with the right job at City Hall, you can build up a practice in no time. The other's partly true, but this is...
0: This is about 90% of it. Okay, as long as it's the dough you're thinking about, we can do business.
4: It isn't just money.
0: Yeah, I know. Now listen, if I give some dirt on Saul Casper, that will send him up for 10 years or so, Jansen wins. Right?
4: Well, if you can prove it.
0: You're going to prove it. Three punks from Chicago are sticking up the Castleton First National Bank... At about 3 this afternoon, Saul Casper is hiding them out at his hotel, room 480. If there's any shooting at the bank and anybody gets killed, it'll be that much better. We'll have him for accessory to murder. Have your people there at 4 o'clock. I'll take care of the rest.
4: You must have been to college, too.
0: What?
4: To think up one like that. In the first place, who's going to arrest Saul Casper in Lake City? The second place, if we come out with this and it can't be proved, it's criminal libel. And that's all Jensen needs to really lose.
0: So, what do you think?
4: I think you're working for Maddox and Casper.
0: That could be. But at least, I know my law.
4: What law?
0: The Castleton Bank is insured by the government. That makes the stick-up a federal rap. If you want the number of the FBI, I'll give it to you.
4: Oh?
0: As for the second place, have you ever heard of a guy named Ben Grace?
4: Ben Grace? He's one of Saul Casper's gang, isn't he?
0: That's right. Here's my driver's license with a picture on it.
4: No.
0: Not a very good one, but there is a resemblance. The name is Bennett J. Grace.
4: Oh.
0: You can turn left here.
4: All right.
0: Does that make any difference?
4: What?
0: That I work for Saul Casper?
4: No, it doesn't.
0: Well, it should. Because A, I've put myself on the spot giving you this, but plenty. And B, I'm not a guy who's in a very good position to go around giving phony tips to the FBI. You can pull up right here.
4: Hmm? Where is this?
0: This is where I live.
4: Oh.
0: Anything else?
4: Yes. Just why are you doing this?
0: Because I just decided that Solly Casper is an old meanie. And I don't like him. Is that enough?
4: If you say so. Room 480 at 4 o'clock. Ben.
0: Yeah?
4: Will I see you afterwards?
0: Don't worry, baby. You'll see me. I was back at the hotel by 3:15. Things were going pretty good. The one thing I was afraid of, that she'd want to call in the Federals before the stick-up, she never even mentioned. I knew she was my kind the minute she began to talk about the dough. When I got up to room 480, Lefty was already there, lying on the bed, reading the paper.
5: Oh, hello, Ben. How you been?
0: So this is room 480, huh? Looks just like room 481. How are you, Lefty?
5: Okay, sit down. Want a bottle of beer?
0: Nope.
5: You didn't take it too hard what Solly said, did you?
0: Can't say I liked it. What time is it?
5: Oh, a couple of minutes before. Yeah. It's too bad about you, Ben.
0: What's too bad?
5: The way I got you figured, Ben, you're a chiseler.
0: Then what?
5: That's all.
0: Sounds like there might be more.
5: Not unless you ask for it.
0: Okay. I'm asking for it, Lefty.
5: Well, Ben, a chiseler's like this. He isn't crooked and he isn't straight either. He's just in between. But above all, he doesn't like trouble.
0: Maybe he's just smart.
5: I don't say he isn't. Oh, he'll always make pretty good dough and he'll die in a nice clean bed with a doctor's certificate instead of a coroner's. But he'll never be a big operator.
0: No?
5: No. A big operator, he runs it or he doesn't operate. And that means he doesn't mind a little trouble once in a while.
0: I guess that's right.
5: And that's too bad, Ben. Because you got brains. Now me, well, I'm different.
0: How's that?
5: Because I don't mind the trouble, but I don't have the brains.
0: Oh, I wouldn't. Who told you that?
5: I know. 10 years in stir off and on didn't help any. And I didn't have much to begin with. Did I ever tell you how I started, Ben?
0: No.
5: Ben, I was a preacher.
0: A what? Do you expect
5: me to... Yes, a preacher. So help me, I was. By rights, I still am. Look. Here, I got the license right here in my wallet. Yeah, it was one of those hillbilly outfits. And the bishop, as he called himself, he was so far away from where I was that he never even heard about me, I guess. Anyway, he never canceled the license.
6: The Reverend Richard Jose Goss. That's one for the books, Lefty.
5: Yeah, I was just a kid. But I got hooked up with one of those big-time evangelists. And if I stuck with it, I could have hit the big time myself. And there's plenty of dough in that racket. But you know what I did? First time we really make a big take, I tie a handkerchief over my face and get me a rod and stick up the cash box. And they caught me. Yeah, that's how I know I haven't got the brains.
6: I wouldn't let it worry you, Lefty.
5: That's not what's worrying me now, Ben.
6: What is?
5: What is? What's going to be happening in here in a couple of minutes. You ever sat in on a divvy before, Ben?
6: No. And I wouldn't be now, except for the manpower shortage.
5: These are three wild kids, Ben. Chances are they'll be coked to the ears and slobbering at the mouth with half being half scared to death and half crazy with excitement, thinking how much dough they got and what big-shot public enemies they are. And we, you and I, we got to walk up and take 20 grand away from them.
6: All right, they know that.
5: Yeah, knowing it's one thing, kicking in with it's another. And suppose Solly's double-crossed us.
6: How?
5: Suppose he didn't tell the kids how much his cut was. Suppose he left it for us to break the news. They just come from maybe killing a couple of people for 40 grand. Maybe they just as soon kill a couple of more to keep the 20.
6: Maybe. So now we're going to find out.
7: Come on, Marty. Get him in here.
8: Sure, okay.
9: Johnny, don't leave me, will you, Johnny?
6: All right, get him over to the... Who are you? I'm the man that collects the room rent.
7: Yeah? Stick him up. Frisk him, Marty.
8: Okay, Johnny.
6: I don't need a rod to handle punks like you.
7: This guy's clean, Johnny.
8: Yeah, what about the other one?
6: He's with me and he's got a gun. And don't try to take it away from him because it's an old family heirloom. And he's very fond of it.
7: Yeah? Oh, yeah?
6: Okay, stop acting like something you've seen in the movies and put that cannon away. You might drop it and break somebody's foot. What's the matter with your pal here?
7: He got shot.
6: Anybody else?
7: No, the guard shot him when we were pulling out.
6: Better get him over on the bed.
9: Johnny, we're going too fast, Johnny. We're going too fast.
7: He's out of his head.
6: Yeah. Did you get the dough?
7: Did we get the dough? Look at this wise guy. 40 grand, maybe more. Look at it. Touch it. Taste it. Smell it. What about it, sucker? Did you ever see so much dough before in your life?
6: Sure. I work in the mint. Do you know how much this room is costing you?
7: How much?
6: 20 grand.
7: 20 grand?
6: That's right. I'll be back after a while to collect it. What are you going to do with your pal there with the holes in him?
7: I don't know.
9: Johnny.
6: You know that's bad, don't you?
7: Why?
6: The kid's out of his head already. Suppose he makes trouble, starts screaming or something.
7: Oh, you got doctors, haven't you?
6: Sure. But that kind of a doctor, that's one more guy that'll have to get a cut. Pretty soon you guys won't have anything left but small change.
7: Yeah, that's what you think.
6: But of course, maybe the kid'll die.
7: Yeah? And then what do we do? That's even worse.
6: Oh, no, no. That'd be easy. Then we just take him out of here at night and dump him someplace.
7: Oh.
6: And if the kid was to die, that would be one less guy who had to get a cut, wouldn't it?
7: Huh? Yeah.
6: Well, come on, Lefty.
5: Okay.
8: We'll be seeing you.
7: Yeah. Yeah.
5: I hope you know what you're doing, Ben.
7: I don't know. What do you think?
6: I think so. Come on. I got the room next door.
5: You know you're just as good as signed that kid's death warrant, don't you?
6: That's right.
5: The other two will knock him off now before we got time
9: Johnny,
5: to get the...
9: Johnny!
6: Listen.
9: Johnny, no! No!
5: They did it.
6: Yeah. Maybe we better call Sol, huh?
5: I hope you know what you're doing.
10: Order, please.
6: Give me Mr. Casper's room.
11: You sure he's dead?
10: Yeah.
6: Huh? Sol?
10: Yeah, who's this?
6: Ben. You better come up to room 480, Sol.
10: Why?
6: They want to see you personally.
10: Why?
6: I said they want to see you personally.
10: I still want to know why.
6: Do you want your dough or don't you?
10: You're supposed to be the guy with the big muscles.
6: I'm not going to wrestle those punks for your purse.
10: Okay, Charles Atlas, I'll be right up and show you how it's done.
6: You'll be right up.
3: Then what?
6: What do you mean, then what?
12: Well, don't get nervous.
3: Ben.
12: Get
3: yeah.
12: Nervous, will you?
3: If you got any little plans, you know I'm all for them, don't you?
6: Sure.
3: And you know I hope they come off, don't you?
6: Sure.
3: But if they don't come off, you know where I stand on that, too, don't you?
6: I know. You stand right behind me with a gun on my back.
3: Just so you know, Ben.
6: I can see how you'd have made a preacher. Lefty, you've got a terrible streak of honesty in you.
3: Just so you know.
13: What's going on here?
6: Listen, there he is.
13: I'm Sal Casper. What's going on?
14: Oh, Mr. Casper, there's been a little trouble, Mr. Casper.
13: Yeah, what kind of trouble?
14: Arch here, he just died.
13: Died?
14: He was shot.
13: Yeah. All right, so we'll get him out of here tonight. You got the dough?
14: Sure, we got it.
13: Well, let's see it.
14: Here.
15: All right, put up your hands.
14: Huh? What's it?
15: Department of Justice. We're all under arrest.
14: Wait a minute.
3: That's all, pal. Hey, Ben. Where are you going?
7: I got a date. With a missionary.
16: In tonight's full hour of suspense, James Cagney is our star. Mr. Cagney appears as Ben Grace, with Kathy Lewis as June Lyons and Wally Mayer as Lefty Gauss, in William Spear's production of Love's Lovely Counterfeit. Tonight's study in suspense. In just a moment, we will return with Act Two of Suspense.
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18: This is Robert Montgomery again. When such incompatible words as lovely and counterfeit found themselves together in the title of tonight's story by James Cain, they said a lot not only about the story, but about the man, Ben Grace, as well. Elements of both words crowded through him. On the one side, for example, was his dislike for meanness and greed, and on the other side, something forged, fictitious, false. That was a smooth operation he pulled, and he was going to get even smoother as he went along. But it never got Ben Grace anything but trouble, because the smoother he got, the further he got away from the true Ben Grace, a real lost guy trying to find North. And maybe for him, June Lyons could be North. But Ben wouldn't stop long enough to take a reading. As James Cain described them in the novel, whatever it was June needed in life, Ben had it for her. And when she was with him and she acted with that complete abandon of a novice having her first drink, constantly he watched her. He studied her. As though he were trying to make up his mind about something or to figure out something into which she definitely fitted. And then he began to really look at her. It was the first time he had really studied this girl who had started such a chain of circumstances in his life, and he looked with lively interest. It was all the more lively since he was unable to connect this face with all that he had learned about its owner. It was, in anybody's contest, an extremely beautiful face. It was perfectly chiseled, in profile at least, its slightly droopy lines reminding him of pictures he had seen of ancient sculpture. There was some exquisite invitation about the mouth. It pursed a little with an expression of expectancy. The skin was soft, with just a brush of bloom on it. The figure was lovely, too. Not too tall, but slender, soft, and willowy. He had the dizzy, half-nauseated feeling of a man who has been rocked to his heels by a woman, and knows it.
16: And so continues the history of Ben Grace in James M. Cain's Love's Lovely Counterfeit, played out for us by James Cagney in a narrative well calculated to keep you in...

0: After that, the action moved along just the way I'd seen the play in my mind. Sal might have had a 6-2 and even chance beating the rap of having the tea-loaded kids in the hotel. But when the guns were checked against the wounds in the stiff, the beef was murder. And that was one beef Sal couldn't square. Jansen walked into the city hall on a red plush carpet, and June, she got the job she was after. Jansen's first day in the driver's seat was celebrated with a cocktail party at June's house. All the loyal party workers were invited to receive the thanks of his honor. I called June on the phone when I heard about it. She hemmed and pawed around a little, and then she finally asked me if I'd like to come. Didn't seem too anxious, but I wasn't going to miss this chance to meet the mayor. She told me I could bring a friend if I liked. I said I would. I suddenly realized that I didn't have any friends. I brought Lefty. It was a corny house, a depressing pile of wood and stucco with four tired walls leaning in against the sagging roof for support. June was nervous when she saw me. I introduced her to Lefty.
1: Well, how do you do? I'm glad you could come.
2: Well, how you been? You had a nice house.
1: Thank you. You know everyone here, Ben?
0: Everyone I want to know.
1: Well, there's a bar in the alcove over there.
2: You got any beer?
1: All you can drink, Mr. Goss.
2: You want to make book?
1: Ben, you'll excuse me while I speak.
0: Oh, sure. You just go right ahead and host us like crazy. I'll just drift around.
1: Thank you, Ben. I'll see you later.
3: Class, Ben. Real class. Educated, too.
0: Ah, that she is, Lefty. That she is.
2: Well, how about the suds, Benny? Then we'll go pay our ear respects to his honor.
4: How do you do? I'm Mrs. Lyons, June's aunt.
0: How do you do, Mrs. Lyons? My name is Grace. This is Mr. Gauss.
4: I'm so glad you're here, Mr.
3: My name is Gauss. Lefty Gauss.
4: Oh, I'm sorry. I don't hear very well.
2: Oh, excuse me. You'll find me in the suds, Ben. Excuse me.
4: Have you met Mr. Jansen yet?
0: No, I'm looking forward to that.
4: Oh, he's a wonderful man. Just a wonderful man. Nice and settled and with a wonderful future. Don't you think so?
0: I think I'll be able to tell more about his future after I've talked to him.
4: Exactly. My very words to June. I can see things like that.
0: I beg your pardon?
4: Then you agree with me. Oh, of course you do. You look like a very intelligent young man.
0: Mrs. Lyons, you don't make much sense.
4: Exactly what I've been telling Junie. But she just says, oh, be quiet. Oh, for heaven's sake, Auntie, be quiet.
0: I can understand that.
4: Oh, if you really would encourage her, Mr. Grace. You see, she never tells me a thing. Never. Thinks I'm dumb. Treats me as though I don't have good sense. But I see things, I can tell you. Why, he's so crazy about her that all she'd have to do is lift her little finger to marry him. Just her little finger.
0: Marry? Marry who?
4: Yes. And it would be such a fine match for Junie. Mrs. Olaf Jansen, wife of the mayor. Oh, goodness, I get dizzy when I just think of it.
0: Yeah. And I know what you mean there, too.
4: Oh, there he's. Oh, Mr. Mayor. Mr. Jansen.
5: Well, how are you, Mrs. Lyons?
4: Yeah, Mr. Jansen. This is Mr.
0: The name is Grace. Ben Grace.
5: Ben Grace, eh?
0: That's right. Your Honor.
5: June, Miss Lyons tells me that you've been very busy.
0: May I congratulate you, Your Honor?
5: Thank you. I was about to say that Miss Lyons tells me that you work to help make my election possible.
4: How very clever of you, Mr. Jansen.
0: Oh. I did what I could, Your Honor.
5: Please accept my sincere thanks, Mr. Grace. It's highly encouraging to find young men fighting for good, clean government.
0: Good, clean government is my hobby, Your Honor.
5: Really?
0: Mm-hmm. And if I might make a suggestion.
5: Of course.
0: This town needs a cleaning from attic to cellar.
5: There we agree, Mr. Grace.
0: And you'll need the right man as chief of police to help you do that.
5: Are you ambitious for a police career now?
0: Oh, no. No, Your Honor. Myself, I have no ambitions. But I think I can suggest the man you need. Cantrell. Joseph Cantrell.
5: Cantrell?
0: That's the man.
5: But I've just thrown him out. He was one of Saul Casper's rats. I'm sorry to use words like that. You worked for Sol yourself, didn't you, Mr. Grace?
0: You mustn't get emotional about these things, Your Honor.
5: I'm sorry, sir, but I fail to follow your reasoning or your emotions.
0: You said you wanted to clean up this town. You'll have to appoint the best available man to do that for you. If you go through the list, you'll find that Cantrell is the best officer on the force. He's got more copper in him than a ton of pennies. It wasn't his fault that a crook got elected and he had to play along. Give him half a break, and he's the best law enforcement officer in the country. And a good officer is what you'll have if you're going to deliver what you promised the voters. You can't deliver with jerks and thugs.
5: Now, let me tell you something.
4: Oh, you silly man.
5: Let me make this very clear, Mr. Grace. When the people of Lake City voted for me, I promised them that I would clean up...
0: Save your breath. Your Honor, I heard all your campaign speeches.
5: Mrs. Lyons, may I take you to the bar for a ginger ale?
4: Are they really, Mr. Jackson?
6: Yes, we've been waiting a long time for a man like...
5: Oh, you're right. It's all right.
1: Ben, you're leaving so soon?
0: Now that you mention it, I guess I am.
1: Oh, well, have you met Mr. Jansen?
0: I met him.
1: What do you think of him?
0: I think he's a very educated gentleman. But he'll learn. He'll learn. Do you know what? I think I'm in love with you.
1: I think I love you, too.
0: For the next couple of weeks, while Casper was waiting trial, I let everything coast. Everything, that is, but June. There I kept the motor running. And finally the night arrived when it was time for me to step on the gas. Pretty. Very pretty.
7: My secret vice. The piano and...
0: And?
7: You.
0: Less keys to punch on me.
7: Less keys, but more music.
0: Junie.
7: Uh-huh.
0: He's stuck on you, isn't he?
7: Who?
0: Jansen.
7: Jansen?
0: That's the man's name. His Honor, the mayor. Sure you don't generate a little amperage for him?
7: Oh, Ben, you. You can ask that.
0: Fix me another drink.
7: All right.
0: Yes. Nice little apartment you have here. Makes that home you lived in before the election look like a flea bag.
7: Well, I earn a little better. I live a little better.
0: Sure.
7: Ben?
0: Yeah?
7: Why'd you ask me that?
0: Ask you what?
7: About Jansen.
0: Skip it.
7: No. Ben, I want to know.
0: Oh, I kind of got that notion from the way he always shows up here after I bring you home at night. And stays for a while.
7: You're wrong, Ben.
0: Don't give me a razzle-dazzle, Angel. I've clocked him in and out.
7: Oh, you know me better than that, Ben. He has no personal interest in me, honest. It's just business. It's things we have to talk over.
0: Mm-hmm. Not enough hours in the city hall day, huh?
7: Well, he gets lonely sometimes in the evening. You know his wife just died and he...
0: That's what I mean.
7: All right, Ben. He likes me. And... I just feel sorry for him. Honest, he's so grateful if I just let him come in and just sit for an hour and talk.
0: Yeah, grateful.
7: Oh, Ben, please.
0: You probably got him jumping through hoops.
7: I'd rather have you jumping through hoops.
0: You know, when I was a kid, my old man used to say, Ben, he'd say, don't ever jump through a hoop. Of course, from the hoop, it's only a hop to the halter. And then you drop the H, and what are you left with? The altar.
7: Oh, man, where'd you hear that?
0: Jansen coming here again? Tonight?
7: Oh, not if you object.
0: Oh, I don't object.
7: That's better, Ben. There's nothing to be jealous of.
0: You could ask him a favor, though, Junie.
7: All right. Anything you say.
0: Ask him to appoint Cantwell, chief of police.
7: Appoint Cantwell? Whom did you say?
0: You heard me.
7: Ben, what on earth are you talking about?
0: Cantwell.
7: But he's a crook. Well, he was hand in glove with Sol Casper. How could Jansen appoint Cantrell? It'd make a laughing stock of the whole campaign. Oh, Ben, he can't appoint Cantrell.
0: Okay.
7: Ben? Ben, where are you going?
0: Home. To bed. I gotta make an early train in the morning.
7: Train? Where to?
0: New York.
7: You're going away, Ben.
0: Guy's got to think about his future. Nothing for me in this town.
7: That's the way you played it. Get rid of Sol Casper. And go after me. And then when you found out that Jansen's in love with me, you thought you had him. That through me, you could make him do whatever you want. Get Cantrell made the chief, and then you can run this town just the way Casper did. Well, you won't.
0: Yeah. Goodbye, Angel. Don't forget to dust in the corners, lock your door at night, and peek under the bed.
7: Ben?
0: Yes?
7: Ben. Close the door, Ben. From the inside.
0: It was a question of who would break first, June or Ben Grace. And she broke maybe seconds before I would have turned back to her with all my hard-boiled, off-the-arm toughness melted away in little pools at her feet. But that was something I couldn't ever let her know. The next morning, I found Lefty in the blue bottle, blowing the head off his glass of breakfast.
8: Hiya, Ben. Sit.
0: Lefty, how much did Sol pay you?
8: The truth, Ben. 35.
0: What? A week?
8: So go ahead, laugh. Let's see you laugh. For all I did, gambling my neck every other day, 35 a week. And I took it. Hey, that's the funny part. I took it.
0: You can start tomorrow at 50.
8: Huh? Who for?
0: From now on, I'm running it.
8: Aha. So it was you. All the way down the line. You were the tipster.
0: So what?
8: Nothing, Ben, nothing.
0: What is it, Lefty? What is it?
8: Only this, Benny. You see, I call you Benny. That's because I like you. Yeah, I like you. And that's maybe why your great success makes me a little sad.
0: Listen, Reverend Jose, the only revival I'm interested in is reviving the fortunes of Ben Grace. You got anything else to say?
8: Not a thing. I got not a word to say.
0: Pals?
8: Two beers, Ben. And they're on you.
0: So I took over where Sol Casper dropped out. We moved things around a little to make it look respectable, but the bookies and the gambling joints and so on kept right on in business. And I collected. Wasn't hay. Things were fine, just fine. My evenings were filled with June and my days with putting the automatic pump on the town. Like the day I finally got around to the office of Bleeker and Yates, the lawyers. Oliver Bleeker had been elected district attorney along with Jansen, so it was Mr. Yates, the junior partner, that I wanted to see.
9: And what do you want with me?
0: You know anything about pinball, Mr. Yates?
9: Why, I've played the machines once in a while, I guess.
0: Oh, I mean the hookup.
9: Well, not exactly.
0: You reform guys, you don't know much, do you?
9: Is it important?
0: Listen closely, Mr. Yates, because I'm only going around once. There are 5,000 pinball machines in Lake City, and they're owned by a few hundred scrimy jerks. You know what those machines take in a month? More than $100,000.
9: I beg your pardon.
0: That's what I said, $100,000. They're still going strong, but what happens to them in the very near future depends on your partner, Mr. Bleeker, the new DA.
9: I can't tell you what he's going to do.
0: Well, I've got a flash for you. I say that as far as Lake City is concerned, pinball is finished.
9: Why?
0: Because it's gambling, and it's wrong. But to the extent that it's a game of skill, it's good, clean recreation. And that's not against the law. I'm going to bring a new kind of machine into Lake City, if, as, and when the old ones are tossed out. But this much I've got to know before I bring 5,000 machines in. Will mine be legal? No gambling, no payoff, only a certificate if you make a home run. Now, you know Bleeker, and you can put a certain legal question to him. No?
9: Well,
0: The next thing is to protect the interests of the little storekeepers who use my machines. I'm going to organize an association. The association will need an attorney. The attorney will get a very respectable retainer. By the year. Yep. Those machines will do $100,000 a month, and I want you to be the lawyer for the association.
9: Well, there's a little question of ethics here.
0: I figure the attorney should get 5% of the take.
10: You see, mister, I'm Bleeker's partner.
0: Maybe even as much as 10%.
10: But you see, the ethics of the situation.
0: Well, if you're busy, studying ethics, maybe you wouldn't have time to handle this job, Mr. Yates. No hard feelings. I'll just look for another man.
10: No, just a minute. I would like to think it over a bit.
0: Sure.
10: Perhaps to talk to Mr. Bleeker about it, see what he thinks of the propriety of my accepting such a...
0: No, I get it.
10: Well, shall we meet again, say, next week?
0: Next week is fine. And next week was fine. Joey Cantrell was appointed chief of police. The DA listened to the legal advice of his partner, Mr. Yates, and decided it was for the good of the community to yank all those horrid, nasty pinball machines and save the citizens from the temptations of gambling. Chief Cantrell's first official job was to supervise the smashing of those machines.

0: dollars receipt. And don't forget, if any nickels fall out, they belong to the city.
1: Okay.
2: Hey, may I have a word with you, Chief Cantrell?
0: Huh? Oh, well. What's new, Ben?
3: Say, tell him to hold up a minute, will you?
0: Huh? Tell him. Oh, yeah. Hey, you guys, quit it, will you? Hold up there, will you? There's too much noise. Come on, hold up the condemnation of those machines a minute.
4: Okay.
3: Joe, you ever been abroad?
0: No.
3: Neither have I. But I have been to Mexico.
0: Mexico? South of the Rio Grande.
3: Juarez, across the river from El Paso. Well, when I came back, I thought I'd bring in some perfume.
0: Yeah. So what?
3: So, this. On some of that perfume, they got a rule that the customs officer has to destroy the label before it's brought in. You got that?
0: Still listening.
3: You know how he destroyed it?
0: No, but I'm dying to hear.
3: He drew a blue pencil across it. He made one blue mark, and that legally destroyed it.
0: The man put a blue pencil right through it.
3: If one blue mark will destroy a label, why won't it destroy a pinball machine?
0: Oh. Say, you sure do think of things, don't you?
3: I do my best.
0: You mean destroy it legally?
3: Legally.
0: Got a blue pencil? I could try.
3: I just happen to have one with me.
0: Then we'll see. Look at that. I just destroyed it.
3: See? Now, another thing, Joe.
0: Yeah?
3: You'll want those trucks again, huh? To haul the destroyed machines over to the reservoir street dump.
0: Well, I guess they got to be put someplace.
3: All right. I'll have them here tonight.
0: Funny how a blue pencil ruins stuff, isn't it?
3: Oh, and another thing.
0: Yeah, just one.
3: Sign those vouchers.
0: For what?
3: For the trucks. The trucks I furnished the city yesterday to haul these various gambling devices from various and sundry addresses here to the 9th Street Police Warehouse. $3,000 in all.
0: Hey, slow up, boy. Slow up.
3: Costs money to clean up a town, Joe.
0: Okay, but don't run a good thing to death.
3: It's the people's will.
0: Huh?
3: You forgot that mandate to cleanliness. Sign. And that's the way it went. And with a little remodeling, those pinball machines were back at their old stands. But now they were working for Ben Grace. Yep. Whatever I touched turned green, with pictures of presidents on it. Things were going so good, I started to worry. But I knew that the real worry was going to be June. I knew she was going to spring it on me sooner or later, and it was last night when I was out at her new place that she decided to get it off her chest.
5: Ben.
3: Yeah?
5: Ben, I want to talk to you.
3: What about?
5: Don't you know?
3: Yeah, I guess maybe I do.
5: We can't go on like this, Ben. It isn't right. It isn't fair to Jansen. It isn't fair to... It isn't fair to me.
3: What? What's so unfair about it?
5: Oh, Ben, you know what's unfair about it. Mr. Jansen promised the people of Lake City that if he got elected, he'd clean up the town.
3: Huh? All right. Why doesn't he do it? He's had 6 months.
5: Because he doesn't even know what's going on.
3: Great. Then what's the beef?
5: I know what's going on. The horse racing places, the gambling places, all the other places are just as open as they ever were.
3: Mm-hmm.
5: And I know who's keeping them open.
3: Of course you do. I am. Listen, honey, if I wasn't bossing the organization, someone else would be. People like to bet. People like to gamble.
5: Oh, Ben, don't you see? I'm a city official. I have an obligation to the people of this community, to the people who elected Jansen because they believe that he...
3: Still a missionary, huh?
5: Well, I'm not a racketeer.
3: Maybe not. But you're the next thing to it.
5: What do you mean?
3: Where do you think the dough came from for that car I got you? And the fur coat? And this place.
5: You never told me.
3: Did I have to? You knew I didn't get it from a long-lost uncle. Why don't you admit it, baby? You're a chiseler.
5: Am I?
3: Sure, just like me. Only I'm honest about it. You're not.
5: Then I will be. I will be starting now, starting right tonight.
3: What are you going to do? Turn me in?
5: Oh, Ben.
3: Maybe your big mistake was falling in love with me, baby. Now there... Isn't much you can do about it, is there?
5: Oh, Ben, quit it. Get out of it, please. For my sake, just because I don't like it. Just because I hate it.
3: Maybe I don't like it either. It's all I know how to do.
5: Ben, what was...
6: Hiya, Benny.
3: So?
6: Surprise?

0: Kind of. Did you break out?
1: Yeah. Yeah, just to see you, Benny. Put up your hands.
0: You know I never carry a rod.
1: Yeah, maybe you sort of wish you did now, huh? Muscles? Not that you have a chance to use it.
2: What are you going to do?
1: I'm going to kill your boyfriend, sweetheart.
2: No.
1: When I've done that, I think I'll think of something real nice to do to you.
2: Ben?
1: You sit right there where you are, sweetheart. Benny, you start backing up to that door slow. It's a bathroom, isn't it?
0: Yeah.
1: I think I'll kill you in the bathtub, Benny. That way it'll be nice and quiet, and there won't be so much mess. Now reach behind you real careful and open the door. And when I tell you to start backing in, you back in. All right. Start backing.
3: June.
2: Is he dead?
0: Yeah. Since when have you been carrying a gun?
2: Just lately. Ben, are you all right?
0: I just want to sit down a minute.
2: Oh, Ben.
0: We got to get out of here, baby.
2: Oh, yes. Ben, we'll go away. We'll get out of the country. We'll go to Canada.
0: Sure.
2: And we can get married there. You do want to marry me, don't you, Ben?
0: You know I do, baby.
2: And you can get work up there, Ben. I'll do something, too. And we'll do something decent with our lives. Darling, I know it's been partly my fault. I know I've just been weak. But it isn't too late to begin again, is it? Is it?
0: Maybe not. But your aim on that second shot wasn't too good, baby.
2: Ben?
0: So, there's just one thing that's stopping us.
2: Ben? What?
0: The bullet hole in my belly.

0: So that's how I came to wake up in this nice clean bed with nothing to do but look out the window at the kids playing in the park. It's a hospital. And there was a big cop here with me, with his chair tilted up against the wall, reading the paper. Hey, Flatfoot.
1: Why, hello, Big Shot. You've been in the land of Nod, haven't you?
0: What are you doing here?
1: Reading the funny papers? Can't you tell?
0: Why can't you read them at home?
1: Because there's been a little thing that we policemen call murder, Big Shot. And you're what we call a material witness.
0: Where's June? June Lyons.
1: She's in a nice, cozy cell, Big Shot. When she comes to trial, your statement will probably send her up for 5 or 10 years to another nice, cozy cell.
0: What statement?
1: Oh, you'll talk.
0: Yeah?
1: You know what you got, Big Shot?
0: Mm-hmm. I got ventilated with a lead slug.
1: But that's not all, Big Shot. You got peritonitis.
0: I have. So what?
1: So, I've seen guys with peritonitis before. You know what happens? First, they start getting a fever. Then they get kind of lightheaded. Then they get thirsty. Terribly thirsty. And after a while, they get so you can make them talk without they hardly know that they're talking. Oh, you'll talk all right.
0: You think so?
1: I know so.
0: Get Chief Cantrell on the phone.
1: Chief Cantrell ain't chief anymore as a result of these unfortunate series of events. Seems Mayor Jansen began to wonder about him.
0: Where's Lefty Gauss?
1: You mean your faithful servant? Right outside.
0: Can I talk to him? Alone?
1: Sure. Why not?
2: How is he, nurse?
3: It's hard to say, yes.
1: Hey, Putty Nose, your boss wants to see you.
2: Thanks. You funny, funny fella. Hiya, Benny. How you feeling?
4: Not too good.
1: Well, it just goes to show you, don't it? They're all alike.
3: Who are all alike?
1: These big shots. They make a lot of dough for a while and then bingo. What good's it done?
3: He seems like a nice man, though.
1: Who, Ben? Sure, he's nice enough, I guess. I got nothing against him. I just say it's a sucker's racket, that's all. Me, I want to live to be a grandfather.
3: Oh, my grandfather. You got to start by being a father, you know.
1: I know. My daddy told me all about that just the other day. Well, I'm going back in.
0: Have you got it all, Lefty? Hello, Flatfoot.
1: What do you have now, Big Shot?
0: You say the D.A. wants me to talk, huh?
1: Maybe he was just pretending.
0: Well, I suppose I had some conditions.
1: Like what?
0: Like I only talk in the apartment where it happened. June Lyons' apartment, and June Lyons has got to be there. And Lefty here, too, to back up some things that I might say.
1: That might be arranged?
0: Fine. Now, you think the D.A. might forget a couple of those little things he's been holding against me if I talk?
1: That'd be the general idea.
0: All right. You can close the door as you go out and tell the D.A. to be around in about an hour. I'll talk. That cop was right. I'm beginning to feel a little wacky already. But the D.A. said he'd do it. They're going to take me out there in an ambulance tonight. If June only catches on... She's smart. She's a lawyer. This may be the last chance I'll have to write. But don't worry. Whichever way it comes out, you can read all about it in the papers.
5: Well, now, all I'm saying is that I won't be responsible. Dragging a man in his condition way out here in an ambulance. Lugging him up 3 flights of stairs on a stretcher.
6: Doc, that's the way he wanted, and that's the way it's going to be now. All right. Everybody here? Miss Lyons?
3: Yes.
6: Lefty Gauss?
7: Yes.
6: All right. How is he, Doctor?
5: I've already told you, but he can talk.
0: Not worrying about me, Mr. D.A. You're breaking my heart.
6: Are you ready to start, Ben?
0: Yes. I'm ready.
2: Do you, Ben, take this woman, June, to be thy lawful wedded wife, to love and to cherish, for better, for worse, till death do you part?
0: I do.
6: Hey, what are you...
2: Do you, June, take this man, Ben, to be thy lawful wedded husband, to love and to cherish, for better, for worse, till death do you part.
3: I do.
2: I pronounce...
6: No, you don't.
2: Oh, yes, I do. I'm a licensed preacher. And this apartment is outside the city jurisdiction. It's in the county. And this marriage license was taken out at the county courthouse 1 minute before they closed today. And when I sign it, brother, it's legal. I pronounce you man and wife.
0: I suppose you've heard that a man can't testify against his wife, Mr. D.A.
6: Yeah, I know.
0: By the way, do you mind if I kiss the bride?
6: Go ahead.
3: Ben? Oh, Ben, honey. That was the finest thing.
0: Shh. That was nice.
3: Oh, Ben. Your face is so hot.
0: Yeah. I thought maybe I was going to make it, baby. But I guess I'm not.
3: Ben. Ben. Doctor, quick. Doctor, quick.
0: It's a long missionary. Mrs. Missionary.
3: Ben. No. Ben.
7: Lord, we pray thee to receive the spirit of our dearly departed and to forgive him his trespasses as we forgive those who trespass against us.

0: Suspense. Mr. Montgomery.
1: I'm sure you'll agree with me when I say that it has been completely wonderful to hear a performance like the one we've just heard. I say, like the one we've just heard, but that's a futile phrase, because there's no one like Jim Cagney. For the benefit of latecomers, our star tonight on Suspense was the one and only Mr. Cagney. Our deepest appreciation, Jim.
2: Thank you, Bob. It's a great part. I enjoyed doing it.
1: Which brings us properly and with gratitude to the author who conceived it, Mr. James M. Kane, who does us further honor by appearing here with us now.
3: And who wishes he had a fresh choice of superlatives handy, Bob. Briefly, I thought it was excellent. Of course, it isn't exactly startling to learn all over again that Jim Cagney is a splendid dramatic actor.
2: You know, Bob, I can tell you what I think is the particular element that makes Kane the most powerful writer of true suspense fiction in America.
3: You interest me, Jim.
2: He's always got a man and a woman.
1: Uh-huh.
2: The crime, the violence, murder is an inevitable climax, an explosion of the energy that his two people generate from being in love.
1: Boy meets girl, boy wants girl, boy kills on account of it if he has to, eh?
3: Well, any author hates to think he is a formula man, no matter how good the formula is. But I suppose, broadly speaking, my crimes are crimes of passion.
1: And successful, suspenseful stories, all of them. The Postman Always Rings Twice, Double Indemnity, Mildred Pierce, Serenade.
2: Not to mention Love's Lovely Counterfeit, or rather to mention it again long enough for me to applaud two fine performances. By Kathy Lewis, who played June Tonight, and Wally Mayer, who was Lefty. To the supporting players, my thanks. You're a great company. And a special bow in the direction of Bill Spear, your producer, director, deluxe.
3: You beat me to the draw, Jim. But my congratulations, too, to all concerned. And may I ask who did the writing of the radio play adapted from my novel?
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0: F.W. Fitch Company presents Dick Powell as Private Detective Richard Rose. In Rogue's Gallery.
1: 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Well, I've got a Man Bites Dog title for my story tonight. 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
1: Thank you, Jim. And now I'd like to tell my story.
2: Okay, here's Dick Powell as Private Detective Richard Rogue in another personally conducted tour through Rogue's Gallery.

0: kidding. I was really as busy as a cat in a kennel when this little old lady walked in. I was on a retainer from a theater chain to find who was tapping their tills. About as exciting as going to the races broke, and I needed more business like a canary needs an arranger. But I've got a weak spot for little old ladies, especially when they look like this one. Apple-cheeked, a little on the pudgy side, with curly snow-white hair showing beneath a black bonnet. Ah, she was a picture. She took me back a lot of years, and I like being back there. Barefoot boy with cheeks of tan. Oh, good Lord, could that have been me? Well, anyway, there she stood, just inside the door, with a little scared smile on her lips.
1: Are you Mr. Rogue?
0: That's right.
1: Well, could I see you for a moment?
0: Why, of course. Come in and have a chair. Oh, here, take this one. That's the most comfortable one in the office. It has a back.
1: Oh, thank you. I know you're a busy man, Mr. Rogue, but, well, I've been so worried and...
0: Look,
1: Mrs. Echo.
0: Mrs. Echo, you've got troubles? Well, you don't look like the type.
1: It's my granddaughter, Mr. Rogue.
0: Oh.
1: Oh, she's really a lovely girl. You would just be crazy about her if you knew her. Everybody is. I don't know what's the matter with her. She's worried and distracted and... Well, she's just not herself anymore.
0: Sounds to me like she's in love.
1: Oh, no, Mr. Rogue. It isn't love. Detta's in some kind of trouble. I know she is. You see, her letters were so distressing that I came up to see her.
0: Oh, you don't live here in town?
1: Oh, my goodness, no. I live in Fairfax. Yes, that's where Detta went to school. She came up here to take a job singing. Oh, she was so happy at first.
0: What happened when you came up here to see her?
1: Well, she got me a room in the Bellevue Hotel. She has a roommate in the apartment with her. I knew she was in trouble the minute I talked with her. She acted frightened and... Well, I just can't sleep for worrying about her, Mr. Rogue.
0: Now, now, please don't cry. If I can help you, I will.
1: Well, if it's a matter of money, I...
0: Well, it isn't. You know something? When I was a kid, I spent all my Thanksgivings and Christmases at my grandma's house.
1: Oh.
0: She was the greatest person in the world to me, and, you know, she looked just like you. And talked just like you, and worried just like you.
1: You think I'm just a nervous old lady. You think I'm just making all this up in my own mind. But I know Detta so well. She's so helpless and unworldly.
0: Of course, Graham.
1: Yes.
0: You just leave everything to me and don't worry. Mm-hmm. Now, what's your granddaughter's name and where can I find her?
1: Her name is Detta Eckel, and she lives at the Clybourne Apartments. Apartment 403. Here's a key to it. She doesn't know I have it, but I stole it for you.
0: Okay, Graham. Now, you just give me all the details, and I'll try my best to find out what it is that's bothering that little girl of yours. Well, that's me, the boy volunteer. Never so busy that I can't neglect a steady client to take on a case that wouldn't mean a dime to me. You'd think I hated the sight of money, which is less than the truth. Well, I just sat there for a while, thinking about my grandmother in those dear, dead childhood days. Me, the guy who wouldn't bet 8 to 5 that tomorrow's Friday. Well, it suddenly dawned on me that I had work to do, so I pulled the emergency cord on the dream train and made a few calls on theaters. And then about 7 o'clock, I remembered my new client, and I dropped in at the Clyburn Apartments. They were nice. A self-operated elevator whizzed me up to the 4th floor, and I knocked at the door of 403. Nobody answered, so I unlocked the door and walked in. And there, across the room from me, was a young girl. She was lying on the floor, and there was a little pool of blood around her head. I just stood there for a split second while that still, small voice within me talked sense.
2: You'd better get out of here, Rogie. That dame's dead.
0: Oh, brother. Right in the back of the head. The poor kid.
2: Yeah, the poor kid. What's it to you? This is going to be tough on that little old lady, but that's none of your business. Come on, Rogie. Take distance.
0: Hey!
2: That was
0: Good Lord, what a spot I was in.
2: Yeah. Better get back in that apartment and get the door closed before somebody sees you out here.
0: Okay, okay. Don't tell me what to do. Oh, this is too bad. Sweet-looking kid. Nice face. Cute figure. Dancer's legs.
2: She was writing something when she got it. There, on the desk.
0: Yeah. To the chief of the police, I have some information. That's as far as she got.
2: Sure. She knew too much. That's why she got bumped. What makes you so inquisitive? You tired of living?
0: Snapshot. Brother.
2: Like the looks of that little blonde in the bathing suit, Rogie? Miss Universe of 1940 anything. Somebody's coming in, Rogie. Better get behind the door where the killer hid when you stuck your skinny neck in here. You better be ready for anything.
0: Quiet, quiet. You want the cops to come up here?
3: Let go of me.
0: Wait a minute now.
3: No! Francie! Is she dead?
0: Yes, I'm afraid she is. You know who killed her?
3: You did, of course.
0: I did? What would I kill her for? I don't even know her.
3: Stop pointing that gun at me. If you're going to shoot me, go ahead. I don't care. I'd rather be dead. I would.
0: Have you any idea who might have killed Miss Echo?
3: I'm Miss Echo. That was Francie McCall. She was my singing partner. You killed her thinking it was me.
0: Look, would you mind straightening me out a little bit? If you were Detta Echo...
3: I am Detta Echo. Look, here's my driver's license, my initial on my person. There on the mantel is a picture of me. You killed the wrong girl. I'm the one who was supposed to have been killed. You better go back to Mooney and tell him you made a mistake.
0: Look, baby, I'm Richard Rogue, the private dick. I'm not a killer. Now, why is this Mooney guy trying to have you bumped? If he's responsible for killing your friend, we have to get him for it, don't we?
3: Go away from me. Go away. Go away. Don't you touch me. Don't touch me.
0: There I was with a dead dame and a hysterical dame in my hands. I liked the dead one best at the time. I couldn't shut this other one up. She was the little blonde from the bathing suit snapshots. She looked like one of those composite pictures Hollywood press agents get out, combining the best features of all the stars in one deluxe edition. It was a pleasure to take tender care of her. I put cold claws on her head, I rubbed her hands, I talked to her. Finally, I convinced her I was a friend. And then she cuddled up to me, like a little kid. I called Urban at headquarters and reported the murder. Detta kept right on bawling. I couldn't stop her. Oh, look, baby, are you going to tell me what this is all about, or do you want to wait and tell the cops? They'll be here any minute now, and there's no use going...
3: I won't tell anyone. I can't. If I do, I'll be killed, just like Francie. Don't ever go away and leave me, will you?
0: Well, of course not. You think I'm crazy? You just take it easy now and tell me what this is all about, will you?
3: Take it easy? With my best friend lying there dead? Oh, it's all my fault.
0: Oh, look, doll, nothing's your fault. Stop beating yourself to death. What are you mixed up anyway? Come on, tell me. Let me help you.
3: I will. If you'll get me a drink of water.
0: All right. Yeah. Now you try to get a hold of yourself, little one. You're going to need all the brains you have when the cops get here. Hey! Why, that dirty little double-crossing... Oh, brother, that's all I need for her to run out on me. I tried to beat that elevator down and almost broke my pretty little stuck-out neck doing it. I missed a stair between the third and second floors and flew blind for a while before I caught my balance again. I hit the front door like I had the Notre Dame team behind me and ran across the sidewalk just in time to see Detta pulling away in a cab. She had too much of a start on me for footwork, so I ran for another cab. Follow that cab.
4: What'd you say?
0: Follow that cab. There's 20 bucks in it for you if you catch it.
4: Okay, for 20 bucks, I'll drive you over that cab. Watch this, mister.
0: Look out! Look out!
5: Hey, had an accident, didn't you?
0: No. Just trying to cure my hiccups. Get out of the way.
6: Just a minute, Rogue. Where are you going?
0: Oh, hello, Urban. I wasn't going anyplace.
5: He was in the cab. He was going someplace, all right.
7: Oh, take that driver down and lock him up, Olson. Maybe we can teach him not to pull out in front of police cars.
0: Look, Lieutenant Urban, I've got to make a call.
7: I understand there's a dead girl on the fourth floor of this apartment building.
0: Yeah, and you know how you know? I told you, remember?
7: Then you try to run out. You're smarter than that, Rogue. Come on, boys. Push the button there, will you? Four. Now, who is this dame that got the business, Rogue?
0: I don't know.
7: You don't know? You just happened to drop in because you heard she was dead, eh?
0: No, I was working on a case and I...
7: Okay. You go first, Rogie. This is it. Try the door, Stacy.
0: It's open.
7: Oh, you know everything, don't you?
0: I try to keep in touch.
7: Shot from a distance of over 2 feet, right at the base of the brain. Never knew what hit her.
0: That's right.
7: Who did it, Rogie? And why?
0: I don't know.
7: What's her name?
0: Francie something or other. I don't know her last name.
7: Where'd you meet her?
0: I never met her. Alive. First time I saw her, she was lying right there, dead.
7: You're going to be difficult, eh? You bullhead. Stick around.
0: You mean I'm pinched?
7: Did I say so?
0: Now look, you're not talking to some correspondence school pickpocket, you know, Lieutenant. Either pinch me or let me go, and make up your mind which right now.
7: Shut up!
0: I didn't like the way Urban talked to me. I thought of that elevator. It was practically an escape hatch. I edged over toward the door, and while the boys in blue were chortling over the corpse, I made my break. I could hear the cops running down the stairs as I ran out through the door and jumped into a cab and got out of there. Step on it, driver. There's a double sawbuck in it for you if you get me out of here without picking up a tail.
8: Okay, mister, hang on.
0: Oh, what's the matter? Can't you get this corn sheller out of load?
8: I'm doing the best I can. The rest of the people won't get off the street.
0: Oh, we're being tailed. There's a cab following us. Lose him. Take a quick turn at the next corner.
8: Well, what goes?
0: He's still with us. Come on, step on it. Driver. He pulled every trick in the book to lose that shadow, but none of them worked. I was being followed. I didn't know who was following me, but I did know it wasn't the police, and that it wasn't a friend.
9: We'll return to our story in just a moment. But first, I'd like to tell you about the thousands of smart women throughout the United States and Canada, including glamorous Bess Meyerson, Miss America of 1945, who are now using Fitch's saponified shampoo to keep their hair lustrous, soft, and silky. These smart women have discovered that Fitch's saponified shampoo gives a rich, abundant lather even in hard water. And what is more important, they've discovered that this rich, billowy lather carries away all impurities from their hair and scalp, leaving the scalp clean and refreshed, the hair sparkling and lovely. After the fragrant lather has done its work of cleansing the hair and scalp, the patented rinsing agent goes into action. This rinsing agent acts with the rinse water to remove every tiny particle that might remain to hide hair beauty. 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

0: And now we return to our story. Richard Rogue is in a cab, having just eluded the police who want to question him about the murder of a young girl. He looks out of the back window of his cab and sees that he's being followed. He urges his driver to greater speed, but still the shadowing cab follows him. Rogue is worried.
1: Maybe I'm just the sensitive type, but every time I thought of that little girl lying up there in that apartment, dead, and looked back at the cab that was following me, I got a little more lonesome for a large crowd. I told my driver to speed up and pull around a corner fast. He did. I jumped out and he kept going. The other cab kept right after him. I hopped in another cab and joined the parade. Now I was doing the tailing. I got a good look at my ex-shadow when he got out at the Club Moderne and went in. That's all I wanted right at that point, so I told my driver to take me to the Bellevue Hotel. I wanted to talk with Grandma Eckel on a matter of life and death.
2: Oh, hello, Mr. Rogue.
1: Good evening, Mrs. Eckel. I have to talk
2: with
1: you.
2: Well, come in, won't you? You know, I've been trying to reach you at your office.
1: I'm very anxious to get in touch with your granddaughter, Mrs. Eckel.
2: Oh, yes. I was a silly old woman this morning, Mr. Rogue. I've been trying to reach you to tell you to forget my visit.
1: Oh, I see. Have you talked with your granddaughter?
2: Yes, yes, I have. By phone.
1: Oh? She hasn't been up here?
2: No, no, she hasn't. She's been very busy. And, will $50 be enough for you? I mean, for my wasting your time?
1: Just a minute. Look, Graham, you've been smoking too much.
2: I beg your pardon.
1: Oh, look at this ashtray. It's full of cigarette butts, fresh ones, covered with lipstick.
2: Oh, yes.
1: You aren't wearing any lipstick, Graham. Where'd they come from?
2: Well, I guess they must have been there when I took the room.
1: Oh, now, no, yes. No, Graham. Now, here, sit down there. You know you're not a very good liar. Your granddaughter has been up here, and she hasn't been gone long. She told you to get me off the case, didn't she?
2: No. No, you're wrong. I want you to drop the case because I found that there was nothing the matter with my little girl, that I had imagined the whole thing.
1: Yeah? Did you imagine a murder?
2: Murder?
1: Mrs. Eckel, please take my word for it. I have to find your granddaughter. Now, what did she tell you?
2: Well, she told me that if I didn't get you off the case, she'd be killed. That's just what she told me.
1: Who does she know by the name of Mooney? Ever hear her mention that name?
2: Yes, yes, let me see.
1: Now, think, Graham, think. Who is Mooney?
2: Mooney. He's the man that Detter has been keeping company with.
1: Well, what do you know about him? Where can I find him? What does he do for a living?
2: He's a gambler. He has the gambling rooms above the club where Detter's been singing.
1: Where's Detter now?
2: She went to meet him.
1: She went someplace to meet Mooney?
2: Yes. She called him from here. She was going to meet him at the club.
1: The Club Moderne? Is that the name of the club?
2: Yes, that's it. The Club Moderne. Oh, please take care of her, Mr. Rogue. You know, she's all I have in the world.
1: I was a mightily worried little man as I grabbed a cab and took off to the Club Moderne. This kid, this Detta Eckel. Oh, she should have never left Fairfax. Poor little dumb dame. I just hoped I could get to her before Mooney got another chance at her, that's all. I walked into the Club Moderne and stood for a moment in the foyer, looking around for Detta and Mooney.
3: That's a gun in your kidney, Rogue. Just keep moving.
1: Oh, you couldn't get away with knocking me off here. Are you kidding?
3: Well, I'm willing to gamble if you are. Now move. Up those steps over there at the right. Go on.
1: Okay, okay, tough stuff. You're calling this dance.
3: When you get to the head of those stairs, turn right. To the red door over there. You see it?
1: Yeah, I see it. You have to poke so hard with that gun, Junior. I'm very ticklish.
3: I'm dying laughing. Keep moving. Rogue here just walked in, Mooney.
4: Oh, come in, Rogue.
1: Sure. Were you expecting me?
4: More or less. Thanks, Maxie.
1: Ah, nice little place you have here. You like it better than tailing me around in a cab, Mooney?
4: Mm-hmm. Yeah, you know Miss Eckel, I believe.
1: Yes, we've met. Hello, Detta. You left in such a hurry last time I saw you, honey, that I didn't have a chance to say goodbye.
5: What are you doing here? How did you find me?
1: That's a secret. I came in to tell you not to worry about Mooney.
4: You're quite a talker, aren't you, Rogue?
1: Well, sure, yes. Let's talk about murder, Mooney.
4: No, let's talk about money, Rogue. You're a guy that burns up a lot of it, I understand. Would $5,000 affect your memory?
1: What am I supposed to forget?
4: A little incident at the Clybourne Apartments, remember?
1: Vaguely. You killed a girl up there, didn't you?
4: Me? No. But that's beside the point. You want to play ball?
1: I didn't say no. Where's the dough? Oh, looks very pretty.
6: Count it out, Mooney.
4: Sure. While I'm counting, you make up your mind. You want $5,000 alive or floral wreaths dead?
1: My hero blood was reaching the boiling point, and I could feel a foolish move coming on. I nerved myself up to my desperate Desmond personality, and then while Mooney had both hands busy counting money, I made a dive for him, right across the desk. Bullseye. He went over backward in his chair with me on top of him, and we went from there.
7: Oh, you sneaking rattle!
8: Oh, you want to fight that way, huh? Well, okay, mister.
7: Ooh.
8: Yeah, and here's a kiss for you, hard guy.
7: I'll kill you for this, Rogue. Oh,
8: yeah? Okay, Detta, here. Hold this gun on him while I call the cops, will you?
5: Sure.
1: I was feeling pretty proud of myself when I put in that call for the cops. Richard Rogue, the demon detective, good sleuthing, done cheap. As a matter of fact, I think I was whistling when I heard Detta's footsteps behind me. I was just half turned around when I got it. Oh, the Washington Monument followed me and I took a dive in the midnight.

0: When I opened my eyes, Mooney was still out. I put my fingers up to the side of my head that felt like it wasn't there, and they came away sticky. I got up and looked around. The $5,000 was gone, and so was Detta. I threw some water on Mooney and brought him up to date, and then the two of us had a little talk, which was full of surprises for me. And then I ran out of there. The cab starter in front of the club had called a cab for Detta. He'd heard her say, "Metropolitan Airport and step on it." I got a cab and said, "Metropolitan Airport and step on it." When I got to the airport, I could hear the loudspeakers announcing a flight leaving for San Francisco. I ran through the building and out onto the field, and there she was, just starting for the plane. Hello, Detta. You leaving again?
1: Okay.
0: Take it easy, baby. I've got my heater pointing at you, and I'd hate to have to shoot any holes in that lovely dress.
1: How did you know I was out here?
0: You know, you're not very smart, baby. The cab started at the club, heard you tell the taxi driver where you wanted to go. You should never have taken up murder as a hobby.
1: Murder?
0: Yeah, please don't be coy. Just explain something to me. Where did you get a ticket for the plane so fast?
1: I'm a Marine. I told him I had to get back home.
0: Well, thanks. I'm glad to know that Mooney and I aren't the only guys in the world that are suckers for blondes with your appeal.
1: I'm not going back. They'll kill me. They'll execute me. I didn't mean to kill anyone. You have to listen to me.
0: It's a little late for that. You'd better be thankful they can only fry you once, lovely. Come on. You've got a date with the DA.
1: No.
0: He wants to see you about a couple of murders.
1: No.

0: Well, I turned the luscious Detta over to Irma, thereby winning his undying affection for about 20 minutes. Cops are very unconstant personalities. And then I muscled my poor, tired body back to my office. Oh, I was so tired I couldn't have raised my eyebrows at the block and tackle. I opened the door and wished I'd gone straight home. Grandma Eckel was sitting there, straight as a Roxy Usher.
1: Well, Mr. Rogue, have you seen Detta?
0: Yes,
1: She's in jail?
0: Oh, now, don't take it too hard, Graham.
1: I was at her apartment. The police were just removing the body of Francie McCall.
0: Well, you know that Detta was in...
1: Are you trying to tell me that Detta killed that girl?
0: Yes, she did, you know.
1: Why? Why did she do it?
0: Well, a couple of months ago, Detta ran over a little girl and killed her in a hit-and-run accident. She told Francie about it, and that's what she's been worried about.
1: Oh.
0: Francie was going to tell the police today. That's why Detta shot her. Well, believe me, I'm sorry to have to tell you this.
1: I believe I owe you some money, Mr. Rogue.
0: Oh, no, please.
1: I insist. I retained you to do a job, and you did it. I'll mail you a check in the morning.
0: No, please, no. I'll tell you, if you really want to do something for me, how about inviting me to your house for Thanksgiving dinner? You know, Graham, they don't make money big enough to buy things like that.
1: Will you come?
0: Well, just ask me.
1: All right, son. And we'll never mention this again, will we?
0: Never.
1: Now, if you'll excuse me, I think I'm going to cry a little.
0: Well, that's the end of the story, except that they didn't burn Detta. The jury was looking at her when they should have been listening to the evidence. Mooney and I got to be pretty good friends. I learned that he'd been waiting downstairs for Detta while she was busy killing Francie. She told him what happened, and he was trying to catch me to button my lip with hush money. He was in love with the gal. The Marine that got talked out of his plane ticket was suffering from a touch of the same malady. Well, who wasn't? If there's anything in the theory of reincarnation, I want to come back as a blonde with Detta's equipment. Then I can get away with murder. Unless there's a guy around as smart as Richard Rogue, and that doesn't seem possible. Now, does it? This is Dick Powell again. We all hope you liked our show tonight. Ray Buffum wrote it. The music was composed and conducted by Leith Stevens, and production and direction was by D. Engelbach. Next week, we're going to do a real thriller entitled Murder in Drawing Room A. Lots of excitement. Don't miss it. Good night, all, and now, here's Jim Doyle.
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0: This is the story of a man known the world over as one of the most daring and resourceful characters in the history of detective fiction. A man whose name has become a symbol of the triumph of right and justice over the sinister forces of crime and lawlessness. A man recognized as one of the great masters of deduction. Nick Carter, Master Detective. Today's exciting case, The Sick Statue. Another exciting chapter dramatized from the life story of Nick Carter. In just a moment, we'll hear how Nick Carter investigated a strange plague called Bronze Disease that murdered two people and almost killed a third. 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And now for today's exciting case from the life of Nick Carter. The regular morning work in the old brownstone mansion at the corner of 5th and 4th begins with Nick's voluminous correspondence. Scores of letters arrive every day. Official, semi-official, friendly, threatening. But every once in a while, a strange note arrives, like the one Patsy is reading to Nick now.
1: Dear Mr. Nick Carter, you are a famous detective and would not know me as I am only a housemaid. Oh, this writing is terrible. But I have heard you will always help people if they are in trouble, so I am taking the liberty to ask you, would you help me? Mr. Carter, there is bad trouble in the house where I work, Mr. Horace Allen's house on Park Avenue. There is plague in the house, a bad sickness, and I think we will all die. The statues got sick first, and I know we will get it next. Please come and tell me what I should do. Enclosed, please find muddy order to pay for your trouble. Yours truly, Maisie Leeds.
2: For the love of Pete.
1: Oh, I really think this is touching, Nick. Look, here's the money order. $5 whole.
2: Generous fee, considering Miss Leeds probably earns only 20 a week. Wish you hadn't sent it. Let's see that letter, Betsy.
1: Here. Horace Allen. What, that's the famous ex-meat packer, isn't it? 1270 Park. Very rich.
2: Yes. Letter mailed last night. Written in a great deal of hurry. Notice the ink blots?
1: Mm-hmm.
2: Miss Leeds seems rather frightened.
1: Well, what's all this about plague?
2: Now, here's the key line. Statues got sick first, and I know we will get it next.
1: Statues got sick? But what's that mean?
2: I think we better drive to 1270 Park and find out.
1: Right now? Oh, can it wait a few minutes, Nick? We've got so much work to do here, and, well, Miss Maisie Leeds' trouble is probably a very vivid imagination.
2: You've forgotten. I've been paid a retainer, Patsy. I'm now devoted to the interest of my client. Let's go see Maisie, even if we have to go in through the servant's entrance.
1: This is a pretty swank mansion for an ex-meat packer, Nick.
2: Yes. Heard Mr. Allen's turned to art in his retirement. He collects.
1: Oh, I wish he'd go back to meat packing for the duration. You can't eat statues and packers.
2: Very funny. No one home.
1: Should be servants in the house.
2: They don't seem to be.
1: Oh, Nick, you're not going to...
2: Don't have to. The door's been left ajar. Come on.
1: Oh, Nick, this isn't right.
2: I've got a feeder on, Patsy. Come on in. Besides, it's rather unusual for a collector of art to leave the house door open when there's no one home. Oh, there's the library. Let's go in.
1: Oh, golly. Plenty of stuff here. Paintings, statues. Nick, look at those statues. The bronze ones.
2: Yes.
1: They're all greenish and crusted. like they've got some kind of skin disease.
2: Those bronze spears, too. And this bronze chest. Wonder how it looks inside.
1: Maybe this... Nick.
2: Yes. Looks as if the plague has killed our client. As I'm very much mistaken, this body in the chest is that of Maisie Leeds.
1: I've been through most of the house, Nick. There isn't a soul around. What's happened anyway?
2: Don't know yet.
1: Learn anything from the body?
2: It's Maisie Leeds, all right. Dead about 10 hours. She must have been strangled and placed in this chest just after she mailed that letter to me.
1: Oh.
2: Patsy, there's an odd thing about this murder. It looks as if the killer had silver polish in his hands.
1: Silver polish?
2: Yes, there's a kind of white powder on Maisie's neck around the strangulation prints. Smells like silver polish.
1: And, Nicky, you'd better notify the police.
2: No.
1: Why not?
2: Listen, Patsy. Maisie Leeds paid me $5 to take on her case. I didn't get her soon enough to save her life, but I am going to get a killer. This is a point of honor. Something Sergeant Matheson wouldn't understand.
3: Well, what are you two doing
1: Nick.
3: Here? Don't move, either of you.
2: I'd suggest you put that gun away. You might hurt someone.
3: Answer my question. What are you doing in here? Who are you?
2: I'm Nick Carter. This is my secretary, Patsy Boone.
3: Nick Carter?
2: Yes.
3: Well, I'm Peter Craig, Horace Allen's nephew. I was up on the top floor, heard someone calling down here.
1: That was me.
3: So I came down. What's the matter, Mr. Carter?
2: Look in the bronze chest.
3: Good grief, Maisie.
2: All right, Craig, I want some quick answers from you. Why was the house empty when we arrived? Where's your uncle? Where are the servants?
3: Well, there aren't any servants. They all quit yesterday, except Maisie here. Uncle Horace rushed down to the employment agency this morning. That's why I'm alone in the house.
2: I see. But you didn't see Maisie Leeds this morning?
3: No, I generally stay in my rooms on the top floor. Uncle Horace just yelled up that he was going to the agency.
2: What agency?
3: The Sun Agency on Vanderbilt Street.
2: One more question, Craig. You know anything about bronze statues?
3: No.
2: Who sold these to your uncle?
3: St. Gennaro Field. English dealer at the plaza.
2: All right. You stay here. Try and locate your uncle on the phone and get him home. We're hustling over to see Arrowfield. I want to find out what 6 statues have got to do with murder.
4: Believe me, Mr. Carter, that man Allen is an idiot, a fool, an artistic criminal. I should never have sold rare pieces to an ex-meat packer.
2: Go on.
4: Antique bronzes are as delicate as tropical fruits. Unless they're cared for with delicacy and understanding, they sicken.
1: You mean statues can really become sick?
4: Yes, and die. Bronze disease is a corrosion that eats away the metal, rots it until it crumbles. No one knows how it starts. No one knows how to stop it. Once it attacks a collection, the infected pieces must be removed or the entire collection will die.
1: Golly.
2: And bronze disease has attacked Allen's collection?
4: You saw it, didn't you? The green crumbling crust on the surface of the bronze. And unless he removes the infected pieces, his collection is doomed.
1: But why did you call him an artistic criminal?
4: He has $500,000 worth of items there. All the money in the world can't replace one of those pieces once it's lost. Don't you understand? There's nothing more valuable than a work of art.
2: Oh, yes, there is, Mr. Arrowfield. A human life.

0: Ah, here we are, Patsy. The Sun Employment Agency.
1: Doesn't look very busy.
2: I'm sorry, nothing available.
0: We're looking for Mr. Horace Allen.
2: And not here.
0: He was here this morning?
2: Here and gone. Can't supply him with anything.
0: Why not?
2: Sleeping quarters are impossible. The nephew's a chemist or something.
0: You say the nephew's a chemist?
2: Yes, has a laboratory alongside the...

0: Well?
1: Nick.
2: Just my little pick lock, Patsy. Can't wait here all day. One second. There we are.
0: Hello? Anybody home?
1: Funny. You told Craig to stay here.
2: Well, let's run up to the top floor. We'll find him there.
1: Walk?
2: Right. 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
2: Yes, fourth and top floor, murder.
3: 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And now back to our story. Investigating a strange complaint about six statues, Nick and Patsy entered the empty home of Horace Allen to discover Allen's housemaid, Maisie Leeds, murdered. Nick finds that Allen's artworks are suffering from a rare disease known as bronze disease, and also that Allen's nephew, Peter Craig, is an amateur chemist with a laboratory on the top floor of the house. When Nick and Patsy return to the house to question Craig, they find him murdered, too. Now they're in the murdered man's laboratory examining his body.
1: But, well, Nick?
2: Stabbed through the chest with a bronze spear, Patsy. Evidently one of the spears from Allen's collection.
1: Golly.
2: It's a powerful thrust. You can see the tip protruding from Craig's back. You can also see it's tainted with the same bronze disease that's hit some of the statues. Uh-huh. Hello.
1: Well, what is it?
2: Craig didn't die at once.
1: What do you mean?
2: Look, here on the floor.
1: Oh. Craig must have tried to write something in blood as he was dying.
2: Yes.
1: It says N-H-L. N-H-L, what's that?
2: Couldn't tell you. Yet.
1: Nick, I've got it. Initials. He wrote the initials of the killer.
2: Maybe.
1: Couldn't be Allen or Arrowfield, or the Sun Agency. Maybe it was one of the old servants.
4: Hey, what's going on in this house? Where is everybody? What goes here?
1: Nick, I think I hear...
2: You don't think you do hear. Our old friend, Sergeant Matheson.
4: Hey, anybody home? Craig, Allen. Hey, Mr. Allen, I... Oh, glory be, I'm seeing things.
1: Oh, we're real, Sergeant.
2: Good afternoon, Matty.
4: Nick Carter and company, I might have known. What are you two... Hey, who's that on the floor?
2: Peter Craig. Murdered.
4: Craig, too? He's the guy that called me. First the girl downstairs, now him upstairs. What is this, a massacre?
2: I'll give you the facts, Matty.
4: No. Explanations first, if you please, Mr. Carter.
2: Here we go.
4: Now, look, I warned you 1,000 times when you get mixed up in murder cases to notify homicide. There's a law in this city. Don't you ever do anything but break the law?
2: Yes, I solve murders. You ought to know.
4: Yeah, I know, but Nick, please. We've got laws to enforce. Make it as easy as you can for us to enforce them.
2: Matty, I'm going to...

0: Help you in Force One law today. The law against first degree murder. Come on down to Allen's laboratory. So that's exactly where we stand in the case, Matty. The murders are tied up some way with the bronze disease.
1: Yeah?
0: I have an idea how, but I'm not sure yet.
2: Well, look, what about the insurance angle? Maybe Allen's trying to ruin his own statues to collect the dough on.
0: Oh, no, Matty. He could get more by selling them.
2: Well, maybe Craig ruined the statues and Allen killed him for revenge.
0: Maybe, but I doubt it.
3: Besides, that leaves out Maisie Lee.
2: Oh, forget her. She's just an accident in this case.
0: She's not an accident in this case, and she's not to be forgotten. Matty, you won't understand this, but in this case, I'm working for Maisie Leeds. I'm not working for you or the police.
2: What's that?
0: I'm working for justice. Justice for Maisie Leeds.
2: I think you're crazy.
0: See, Patsy, I told you.
4: Well, well, well. Pleased to see you all here. And a fine lot of people you seem to be. I'm Mr. Allen.
2: Oh, yeah?
4: Yes, indeed. Very easy man to work for. Just myself, my nephew in the house. Big house, few people, not too difficult, eh? I suppose the agency explained.
3: Mr. Allen.
4: You're the housemaid, eh? Very pretty, my dear. Very
0: interesting. Mr. Allen, your housemaid is Miss Patsy Bowen, my assistant.
4: What?
0: I am Nick Carter.
4: Nick Carter? I'm
0: going to be blunt, Mr. Allen. No sense beating around the bush. Your maid, Maisie Leeds, was strangled to death. Your nephew, Peter Craig, was stabbed to death.
4: Oh,
0: help him to the chair, Matty.
4: Yeah, right, Nick. Easy.
2: Thank you. I'll be all right.
0: I didn't spare you because we're pressed for time, Mr. Allen. The killer may strike again. We've got to work fast. Now, where were you all day?
4: At the employment agencies, trying to hire servants.
2: A likely story.
4: It's true. I had to have them in the house today. I have a very important guest coming, arriving on the 6:30 train from Washington.
2: Says you.
0: You can get the list of agencies to Mr. Allen and check the story later, Matty.
2: Okay.
0: Sir Allen, I want to take one of your statues home with me. One of the diseased ones.
4: I'm sorry. I can't permit that, Mr. Carter. My guest coming tonight.
3: But you ought to remove the six statues anyway, Mr. Allen. Mr. Arrowfield said so. Why... they'll infect everything.
4: I know, but I can't. My guest is a famous collector and wants to buy some of my pieces. I've got to show him all of them.
0: I see. Well, in that case, we've got to work without your help. Come on, Patsy. You'll be in my lab if anything breaks, Matty.
4: Right.
0: Oh, by the way, Mr. Allen, what's the name of this famous collector who's visiting you tonight?
4: Norman Lane. Norman Hadley Lane.
0: Patsy, turn off the Bunsen burner, will you?
3: Of course. Nick, I just realized what Allen said.
0: What's that, Patsy?
3: The man coming up on the 6:30 train from Washington. Norman Hadley Lane. NHL.
0: Mm-hmm. Found at a couple of museums. Get a file on him.
3: But the letters, NHL, that's his initials.
0: Mm-hmm.
3: Oh, Nick, you're not listening.
0: Just finishing this analysis, Patsy. Here. See this precipitate?
3: Yes.
0: That's the silver polish from Maisie Leeds' throat.
3: Is it silver polish?
0: No. Something that came from Peter Craig's lab. Now hand me that package I brought from Allen's house.
3: Here.
0: Thanks. I'll wrap this.
3: Nick, you don't seem to care about the initials. I'll bet Lane's the killer. I bet he isn't even on the train. He's probably here already.
0: Huh. Here we are.
3: Nick, that's the spear that killed Craig.
0: Right.
3: But... that's stealing police evidence. Oh, golly, Sergeant Matheson's going to be sore.
0: Allen would let me have a sample of his diseased bronze, so I had to steal it. Now let's cut a sliver of bronze off the tip of the spear, and we'll take a look at it under the microscope.
3: Now you're destroying evidence. Oh, Nick, I don't like it.
0: Not destroying. I'm just taking off a shaving. There. Now let's see.
3: Well... what do you see, germs?
0: Yeah, let you have a look. You see? This is a slice across the tip of the spear. Now, you see the outer portions?
3: Those crystals all around the edges?
0: Yes. They're malachite crystals. Shows the presence of the brown disease. Now, what do you see inside, toward the core of the section?
3: Just reddish metal.
0: Exactly. Amorphous bronze metal, just pure, uncrystallized bronze. And that, Miss Bowen, breaks the case wide open.
3: What do you mean, Nick?
0: I mean that... oh, I'll get it. Hello?
5: Nick Carter?
0: Speaking, who's this?
5: Here's a tip for you, Mr. Nick Carter. If you want to find who killed Peter Craig, watch the clip from the Sun Employment Agency.
0: Quick, Patsy, get a line on this call. Trace it.
3: Right.
0: Afraid I don't follow you.
5: The clerk from the Sun Employment Agency. You'll find him at the Hotel Brighton. Now, he'll tell you who killed Craig.
0: Just let me get that down, will you? Hotel Brighton. Whereabouts is that?
5: I've talked long enough. You know what to do. Goodbye.
0: Oh, it's no use, Patsy. I couldn't hold him long enough. You get any kind of a trace?
3: No. Sorry.
0: Well, it doesn't matter. Get Mary on the phone. Tell him we're picking him up and taking him for a ride.
3: To the Hotel Brighton?
0: Just tell him the killer will be at the other end of the ride.

0: All right, Nick, never mind the Mysterioso stuff. Where are we going?
1: Thought Patsy told you, Mary, to meet a murderer.
0: Where?
1: Didn't Patsy tell you that?
2: The Hotel Brighton.
0: Then we're going the wrong way. The Brighton's downtown in the village. You're driving uptown.
1: That's right.
2: But Nick, the man on the phone said that...
1: The man on the phone was wrong, Patsy. Here we are. This is where we're going.
0: Huh?
1: What time is it?
0: 6:25.
1: Just in time. Come on.
2: Oh, this is Pennsylvania Station.
1: Right. And we're going to meet the Washington train.
0: You mean to tell me the killer is this Lane guy? Norman Hadley Lane?
1: That's who we're going to meet. We'll have to move quickly. We haven't much time.
2: Oh, but Nick,
1: talk later, Patsy. I'm afraid they cut it rather fine. We've got to get to the lower level and be on the platform when the train pulls in. This way.
0: If this is a wild goose chase, Nick...
1: When I lead you wrong, you can say that, Maddie. Not until then. Down this ramp.
0: Right.
1: Now, that's the Washington train. Quick.
2: Oh, we'll never get through the crowd.
1: We've got to. Here. Here are pictures of Lane.
3: Yeah.
1: Take him. You can't miss him. He's a big man, quite stout. Heavy grayish beard. Uh-huh. Looks like Edward the Seventh. Look sharp. Now, we mustn't miss him.
0: Now, listen, Nick.
1: This is no time for arguments, Matty. We've got to locate Lane as soon as he gets off that train. Now, stand by.
0: Right.
1: I'll take the center. You watch right. Matty, you take the left.
2: Okay. Right.
0: Fat man, Edward the Seventh, beard.
2: Oh, what a crowd. I think...
0: Oh, we only know which car he was.
1: Hold it. There he is. Car in front of us. Quick, Matty. Forward.
0: Right.
1: Mr. Lane. Mr. Norman Lane. Norman Hadley Lane. Get down. Get down.
2: Nick, what are you doing?
0: He's tackling me.
1: Hey, Matty, you got him?
0: Yes, I got him, Nick.
1: All right, hold on to him.
0: All right.
1: Let's take him to the station master's office. We can call the wagon from there.
2: Well, this is quieter at least.
0: Hey, Nick, why didn't you warn me it was going to be an assassination?
1: Didn't know when it was going to happen.
2: Oh, what about Mr. Lane?
1: Oh, I just put him in a cab. He's all right. He's pretty well shaken up when I knocked him out of the way of the bullets. Now, that's a lot better than a shot through the heart. Mr. Arrowfield?
0: Why, you dirty gumshoe snooper, I'd like...
1: Hold on a minute. He's a dangerous little man and a very clever actor. Phony Englishman, phony dealer in art objects, including phony bronzes.
2: Phony bronzes?
1: Certainly, Patsy. That was the whole motivation. When Mr. Allen took up collecting objects of art, Arrowfield got hold of them and sold him a lot of supposedly antique bronze masterpieces. But in reality, they were completely phony, being merely modern copies of those masterpieces. And unless I'm wrong, Mr. Norman Lane owned many of the originals from which Allen's bronzes were copied.
0: Well, Nick, what about that bronze disease?
1: When Arrowfield learned that Lane was coming to see Allen's collection, he knew Lane would recognize many of Allen's bronzes as copies of items in his own collection.
0: Yeah?
1: So Arrowfield, in order to force Allen to remove those phony pieces from his collection, deliberately infected them with a bronze disease.
0: What do you know?
1: Allen refused to remove them in spite of the disease, so Arrowfield had to do the next best thing, kill Lane. Otherwise, he faced exposure as a dealer in fakes and phony pieces. The murder of Lane, fortunately, didn't succeed. The others did. And I'm going to see that you pay for them, Arrowfield. I want to be sure that Maisie Leeds, wherever she is now, gets her full $5 worth.
4: 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And now let's hear from Nick Carter himself.
2: Nick, I don't see why Arrowfield killed Maisie Leeds.
1: Because when Maisie returned from mailing her letter to me, she saw Arrowfield in the collection room deliberately infecting the false antique bronze statues with the bronze disease. She was killed to silence her.
2: But how could Arrowfield poison the statues?
1: Well, Patsy, as Alan's guide and mentor in the new business of collecting, Arrowfield had easy access to the house. He was able to steal in and infect those statues with chemicals he took from Craig's laboratory. To be precise, with ammonium chloride. That's the corrosive agent that causes Brown's disease.
2: Oh, and was that the powder you found on Maisie's neck?
1: Right. Some of it was on Arrowfield's hands when he strangled her. Evidently, Craig remembered seeing Arrowfield in his lab taking the chemical. So, Arrowfield killed him.
2: But those initials Craig wrote.
1: Oh, they weren't initials, Patsy. Craig tried to write the chemical symbol for ammonium chloride, NH4Cl.
2: Mm-hmm.
1: He wrote the N and the H and got as far as the first elbow stroke of 4 and then died. We thought he'd written NHL, which, purely by coincidence, happened to be Lane's initials.
2: Oh, I see. Well, Nick, you said Arrowfield's bronzes were fools. How could you tell that?
1: Apache, remember this afternoon in my lab? You looked through the microscope at a piece of that spear that killed Craig?
2: Yes.
1: Well, really ancient bronzes become heavily crystallized through the years. But the piece we examined was crystallized only around the outer surface, showing that it was cast quite recently.
2: So that's it. Well, was Arrowfield trying to sidetrack you with that phone call so he could get at Lane when he arrived in town?
1: Yes.
2: Oh, lucky you weren't fooled.
1: Well, you know, it's a funny thing, Patsy. I've met thousands of crooks in my time, each one more clever than the next. And believe it or not, the only ones they fooled in the end were themselves.
2: Well, Nick, what story are you going to tell next week?
1: Remember the time we drove south to investigate the mystery of a legendary giant called Erdman the Earthshaker, whose footsteps apparently frightened a man to death?
2: Oh, yes. The clues to the case were green rice grains on the dead man's hand and a drop of blood on a bird feather.
1: Right.
2: What are you going to call the story?
1: The Case of the Bleeding Bobolink.
4: 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Charlotte Manson plays Patsy. 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The entire production is under the direction of Jock McGregor. Nick Carter, Master Detective, is presented at this time and over these same stations each week by the three great Linex Home Brighteners. 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
0: From Hollywood, it's time now for... Johnny Dollar.
14: Lud Barlow, Johnny. I'm in a spot.
0: What's the matter?
14: The Templeton house in Boston was knocked over sometime during the night. We have a $100,000 loss on our hands. Can you go over there right away?
0: Well, I'll see what the plane situation is, Lud.
14: Never mind the plane situation. Just pack up and get out to the airport. I'll meet you at Hangar 12.
0: What?
14: I'm chartering a plane for you.
0: Bob Bailey in the exciting adventures of the man with the action-packed expense account. America's fabulous freelance insurance investigator.
15: Yours truly, Johnny Dollar.

0: 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Following is an account of expenses incurred during my investigation of the Templeton matter. Expense account item one, $5 even, cab fare from my apartment to Hangar 12 at the airport. A twin-engine Bonanza had been rolled out and a fueling truck was pulled up alongside. A man in a sheepskin seemed to be supervising things. The man who seemed to be supervising him was Lud Barlow. When he saw me, he waved his briefcase.
1: Hey, Johnny.
0: Hi.
1: Hi, you all set?
0: Well, I'm here. That's what you mean, Lud.
1: Had all your luggage?
0: Yeah, this is it.
1: This is Tommy Clark, Johnny, your pilot. How are you?
0: Hi, Tom.
1: I'll stow this gear for you.
0: Oh, thanks.
1: The faster we move on this, the better off we are. You know that.
0: I know.
1: This is the blanket policy. This is the itemized list. The itemized list broken down. You'll have to check the itemized against the sales. Your authorization procedure. And a description of stock records, including shipments received by Templeton House up to and including the first day of last week. Okay?
0: Swell. Now maybe you'll tell me what this is all about.
1: And when you get there, what?
0: What it's all about. Let's start with Templeton House, huh? It's
1: the biggest jewelry firm in Boston.
0: You said they were robbed last night.
1: Burglarized. Broken into somewhere between 5 and 7 o'clock in the morning.
2: All set, Mr. Dollar.
0: What'd they get away with?
1: Well, that's for you to find out, Johnny. We carry a blanket policy on all their stock. Anything in the store in the way of merchandise is covered.
0: On the phone, you said something about $100,000.
1: It may be $200,000, Johnny.
0: I take it you talked to somebody in Boston.
1: Yeah. Yeah.
0: Did you talk to the police?
1: Yes, for a minute. I told them I was sending a man. They're expecting you.
2: Give your hand, Mr. Dollar.
0: Oh.
3: Thanks, Tom.
2: Okay.
0: Yeah. Thanks. Who's in charge, Lud?
1: Lieutenant Roebuck.
0: Roebuck?
1: Yeah.
2: Get your seatbelt, Mr. Della.
0: Oh, sure.
1: He'll want to see those contents records. You'll be sure and tell him they're up to date.
0: Who's the man with the company?
1: What?
0: The man at the company.
1: Templeton.
2: Stand clear, Mr. Barlow.
1: Remember, Johnny, a client can face a thing like this a lot better if a man from the insurance company standing by.
0: I'll try to remember that.
1: Good luck and keep me informed.

0: By the time we arrived at the Boston airport, I'd read over the policy and had a fair idea of the coverage involved. Expense account item 2, $10, more cab fare. I dropped my bags off at the Independence Hotel and had the driver take me over to Templeton House. Two police cars were parked in front of the building, and two uniformed police officers were parked in the doorway.
1: I'm sorry, mister. The store's not open today.
0: Well, I'm from the insurance company.
1: Oh. Lieutenant Roebuck's in the back. Go ahead.
0: At the back of the store, a white-coated intern and an ambulance attendant were working over a blanket-wrapped figure laid out on the stretcher. One of them was operating a plasma tube. The other was checking the pulse. A group of men, some in uniform, were watching closely. The tall, thin one seemed to be in charge of things. Roebuck?
2: Yeah.
0: Johnny Dollar, Mid-Eastern Indemnity.
2: Oh, didn't take you long. It's Sergeant Younger, Sergeant Toohey. This is Mr. Dollar from the insurance company.
0: Hi, man. What's this?
2: Oh, this man was a special patrolman working in the area. He must have walked right into the middle of it and got himself shot. They've been giving him transfusions ever since they found him.
0: Uh-huh. Said anything yet?
2: He hasn't been conscious. Doc, how about it?
3: We can't do any more here, Lieutenant. We'll have to risk a trip to the hospital and try to operate. Okay, boys, load up.
2: Doc, this is Mr. Dollar, insurance company.
0: How are you, Doctor?
3: Okay.
2: Doc, we're going to want to talk to him the minute he comes around.
3: I'm not going to promise you anything, Lieutenant. Well, see you.
2: Fine. Now, Mr. Dollar, you didn't waste much time.
0: I brought a contents list that might help you, Lieutenant.
2: Good. The best help we're going to get is from that patrolman. Come on, I'll show you around. This is where they got in.
0: Jimmy, huh?
2: Yeah, most likely. There's marks there on the door jamb. But near as we can tell right now, they only took important stuff. Easy to move.
0: Easy to break down and unload, you mean?
2: Yeah. Here, you can see where they snipped the alarms, grounded the wires.
0: Mm-hmm. Showcases aren't touched.
2: No, they went straight for the safe, darling. Well, we really got something on our hands, huh? You don't just break into a store and open one of these things very easy.
0: Someone did. The neighborhood was canvassed for possible witnesses. I spent the rest of the morning with Dorian Templeton, the owner of the company. By noon, we had taken an inventory of the missing stock and drawn up a tentative list.
4: As far as I know, that about does it, Mr. Dollar. So what's the next step?
0: I'll check this against the merchandise received reports, Mr. Templeton. It'll take a while. As soon as I have that finished, you can check it over again and file a formal claim.
4: And then?
0: The company will reimburse you in cash.
4: Well, what are the chances for recovery in a case like this?
0: Well, I could quote the actuaries, Mr. Templeton, but I won't.
4: Why not?
0: Whoever broke in here last night knew what they were about. They opened your vault the way you'd open your front door. They took what they wanted and got out very quickly. No alarm, no witnesses. The chances are they planned the rest of it just as well. They probably scattered. The police aren't sure how many men were involved. They know it was at least two men, possibly three.
4: How do they arrive at that?
0: One man working on the safe, another man looking out. Possibly two. The point is, the more men who are involved, the harder it'll be for them to take the jewelry, break it down, sell it, and stay out of sight.
4: They're going to get away with it?
0: I didn't say that.
4: Well, nothing seems to have gone wrong with their plan so far.
0: One thing went wrong. That special patrolman surprised them. True, he didn't have time to draw his gun or sound the alarm, but they had to shoot him. And if something hadn't gone wrong, they'd have been satisfied to knock him on the head.
4: Yes. Well, what happens now?
0: Well, that's up to the police. I can tell you their investigation will take some time. Burglary is the toughest kind of thing to work on.
4: Why?
0: No witnesses.
4: I never thought of that.
5: Dollar, you all cleaned up?
0: Well, we got a tentative list. As soon as I check it, I'll give it to you.
2: Okay. Mr. Templeton, I'd like to have you come with me now.
4: No?
2: Yes, we'll want your statement, sir, and there's quite a bit of work to do with the employee.
4: All right.
2: Dollar, as soon as you get the list up, give me a ring, will you?
0: Yeah, okay. Any news about the policeman?
2: Yeah. It's a murder case now.
0: Expense account item 3, $25, stenographic fees. The public stenographer at the hotel helped me make a comprehensive list of the stolen items, which was verified by Templeton. The amount of loss was set at $100,000. By late afternoon, clerks, stenographers, accountants, designers, salespeople, stonecutters, all in Templeton's employ, had made statements to Lieutenant Roebuck. The statements were in the process of being checked. A general roundup of known safe crackers and burglary suspects had begun. Expense account item 4, $3.75 dinner. Lieutenant Roebuck and myself.
2: Well, it's going to be a long night.
0: Yeah. Any luck on the employees?
2: Oh, it's hard to say yet. One of them has a record.
0: Hmm?
2: Yeah, a fellow named Tabor, one of the janitors there. He's a two-time loser. I had him tucked away in a cell until we clear some of this other stuff away.
0: Has he said anything?
2: Oh, he denies all knowledge. As far as time incident goes, he was home sleeping when all this happened, but that doesn't rule him out of somehow getting that safe combination and passing it on to a friend.
0: Yeah.
2: Man with the record's apt to have that kind of friends who'd be interested in just that kind of thing.
0: Hey, how much do you want me around?
2: You're a free agent, Dollar. If you have any ideas, I'll listen. It's a tough baby, any way you look at it.
0: Let me talk to Tabor. There might be a shortcut.
2: Why not?
6: Well?
0: John Tabor?
6: That's right. Who are you?
0: Johnny Dollar. I'd like to talk to you a minute.
6: Okay, talk.
0: You might be in a lot of trouble, Tabor. That'd be too bad. They tell me you're a two-time loser.
6: If you don't believe what they tell you, you just go look it up for yourself. It's right down there in the books.
0: How did you get that job at Templeton's?
6: I asked for it.
0: They know about your record?
6: No.
0: You keep it from them?
6: I didn't broadcast it, would you?
0: No.
6: Okay, what other dumb questions have you got?
0: Do you have any ideas about this job?
6: I've got a lot of ideas.
0: Do you know anything about it?
6: No.
0: Need anything?
6: What?
0: Cigarettes, anything?
6: I'm all set.
0: Okay. My company faces a big loss in this case. We'd like to avoid that loss. There's a standard offer I'm authorized to make in some instances. I'm going to make it to you. If you have any knowledge of this crime and can furnish any information that will lead to the arrest of the persons involved and recovery of the merchandise, my company will guarantee you the best possible legal assistance in the event that information should incriminate you.
6: That's pretty generous.
0: Well, I have to say it to you. You can use your own judgment. Hey, guard. It's a pretty good offer when you think about it, Tabor. You have a record. The police can't pass you up without a lot of scrutiny. You know that.
6: That record makes me a real hot one. I swiped a couple of cars, and now they think I might have opened that vault.
0: No, they don't think that. But they have to find out if you might have contact with somebody who did open
6: it. I don't know anything about it.
0: In that case, you'll be released.
6: Oh, sure. Sure, I'll be released when every cop in town had a go at me twice. I'll be released when the guys who did the job walk into the station and say we didn't mean it, we want to give it back. They've always got to have somebody to throw to the newspapers.
0: Maybe.
6: You know it and I know it. Nothing better than to throw some old ex-con in a can and haul him for questioning.
2: Well, darling, you go for it?
0: No.
2: Any more ideas?
0: Turn him loose, Lieutenant. See whom he talks to and whom he meets. John Tabor was released without bail and a 24-hour watch was put on his residence. By 10 o'clock the next morning, the police had located three witnesses to the shots that had killed the special patrolman. However, none of them had seen the burglars or the car that was used. The district attorney's office issued an order impounding the financial records of Templeton House. A complete audit revealed that its affairs were in excellent shape. It also revealed that Templeton himself was the only man in the jewelry firm who had the combination to the vaults. His statements emphatically denied giving the combination to anyone. As far as the police were able to determine, he was telling the truth. The search for all known safecrackers extended into New York and Philadelphia and Chicago. On the morning of the third day, a claims adjuster arrived from Hartford with a check for $100,000, full payment on the claim. 2 hours later, we had the first break on the case.
7: Hey! Dollar, hey!
0: What? Oh, hello, Lieutenant.
7: Come on, get in.
0: What's up?
2: Well, the Harvard Division found a body down by the docks early this morning. All weighted down with 38 slugs. They were fired from the same gun that killed that special patrolman.
0: They match, huh?
2: Like the dimples on your knee.

0: Act two of yours truly, Johnny Dollar, in just a moment.
1: It is a rare event when a young man decides to leave civilization behind and hide himself away in the steaming jungle, just so he can help his fellow humans in a remote corner of the world. The late Dr. Tom Dooley did just that when he left the United States to help the sick and starving jungle people in the little kingdom of Laos in Southeast Asia. Dr. Dooley's story is well known to nearly everyone. And all over the world, people talk of his little jungle hospital on stilts. That's where he treated the dread diseases of the jungle and trained native medical technicians so that they might help their own people. Dr. Dooley wrote and lectured to many people so that the work of his medical assistance program, Medico, might go on. It was not easy for someone so young and so talented to give up the bright lights of the city and plant himself down in an unknown jungle just for the purpose of helping unfortunate people he didn't even know. But through Medico, Dr. Tom Dooley wanted to help people. He wanted to help people to help themselves. Today, the work of Medico is going forward in a number of countries besides Laos. Young men are being sent to the United States to be schooled in medicine with the idea of returning to their own countries to help their own people. Hundreds of thousands of dollars worth of medical supplies have been donated by American businessmen and pharmaceutical companies. Today, Dr. Tom Dooley's work is being continued for him. It is helping to create better understanding. It is an injection of the spirit of freedom. The right of all men everywhere.
0: Now, Act Two of yours truly, Johnny Dollar and the Templeton Matter.
2: I spent the rest of the day with Lieutenant Roebuck at the morgue. The body that had been found in the harbor was a man about 35 to 40 years old, slim build, dark hair. The labels had been cut out of his clothes and the laundry marks torn off. His fingerprints didn't check with anything in the local files. Roebuck put them on the wire to Washington and requested an urgent identification. Johnny Dollar.
3: Lud Barlow, Johnny. What's this in the paper?
2: Well, a special patrolman and the unidentified man were killed by the same gun. As soon as we get an identification, we can go to work.
3: How about that ex-con that turned up working at Templeton's?
2: Tabor? Well, we're still watching him. He might have been the case man. So far, it's just an idea.
3: I'd like a recovery on this one, Johnny.
2: So would I.
3: What do you think is possible?
2: Well, 2 days ago, I would have said no. Today, things look better. For one thing, none of the merchandise has shown up on the market. For another thing, there has to be some kind of connection with this unidentified man.
3: I just read your report on Templeton himself. He's out of the question as a suspect?
2: So far, yeah.
3: He's the only one who had the combination to the safe.
2: There's no apparent motive for him to rob himself.
3: But he's the only one who...
2: Don't start yelling at me, Lud. I know what you're thinking. Find a motive. Well, give us time, boy. Give us time on everything. Lud?
3: Oh, I guess I hate to pay off big claims.
2: You may get it back. Keep your pants on. Expense account item 5, $50 deposit for rented car. That afternoon, I drove from Boston to Creeksdale, the home of the Grantland Safe Company, where I met a man who looked as formidable as the product he manufactured.
4: I am Grantland, sir.
2: I found him standing inside a shiny new vault, ready for shipment.
4: Beautiful thing, eh? On its way to South America tonight.
2: Well, I never thought of a safe exactly that way, Mr. Grant.
4: Ah, beauty, strength. Think for a moment, sir, the treasures it will someday hold. But I bore you, sir, with my enthusiasm. Now then, you say you are here on a matter of vaults.
2: One vault, Mr. Grantland.
4: No.
2: The one your company sold and installed at the Templeton House in Boston 17 years ago.
4: Yes.
2: Have you read about the burglary?
4: No, sir, I have not. Templeton House.
2: Yes. The vault was opened.
4: Blasted?
2: Opened. Someone had a combination.
4: I'm bewildered, sir. Indeed I am. You'll want a thorough accounting from my organization, of course.
2: Well, that's up to the police, Mr. Grantland. Right now, for my own information, I wonder if you could tell me who might have the combination to that vault.
4: Well, in answer to your question, I would first have to inspect our records.
2: Well, I brought the serial numbers.
4: Oh, well, let me see. That's as good as... K-series, Mr. Keating set the final combination.
2: Mr. Keating?
4: Yes, my chief engineer for years.
2: And who else?
4: Myself, sir. I'd have a record of the combination in my own files.
2: And who are those available to?
4: Myself, sir. I keep them in my own vault.
2: I see. Anyone else?
4: No one here. The people in proper authority at Templeton's.
2: I'd like to meet Mr. Keating if I could.
4: Impossible, Mr. Dollar.
2: Why?
4: Mr. Keating has been dead these 6 years.
2: I drove back to Boston, phoned Roebuck, and told him about my interview with Grantland. He said he'd already started looking into Grantland's background and expected to have a report within 36 hours. I was a little surprised when Dorian Templeton called half an hour later and asked me to have lunch with him.
5: Would you like a drink?
2: No, not now, thanks, no.
5: I didn't know whether to call you or the police, Mr. Dollar. I finally decided on you.
2: Uh-huh. What's the matter?
5: Well, it's one of those strange things. I'm not a particularly observant man, and I don't know why I observed this.
2: Go on.
5: However, last night, Mrs. Templeton and I went to a dinner dance at the country club. We thought with all this business, a little relaxation should do me some good.
2: Yeah, sure.
5: There was a young girl at the table next to ours, a very pretty girl whom I've never seen before. I happened to notice her handbag, jeweled affair, quite expensive. One of our items.
2: Yeah?
5: It didn't occur to me until we were leaving that it had been sample stock, not for sale.
2: What do you mean?
5: It was stolen, Mr. Dollar.
2: Why not the police, Mr. Templeton?
5: I was going to call them first thing this morning and report it. And then I got a package in the mail. It was the handbag, intact. Crazy?
2: You said it. Did you happen to get the name of the girl?
5: I asked the maitre d'. He said her name was Helen Tabor.
2: That's not so crazy. Expense account item 6, 10 cents, one phone call. To Lieutenant Roebuck to see if John Tabor was still being watched. Roebuck said that two men were on duty watching his house at all times. I saw them when I drove up an hour later. They were parked across the street.

0: Yes?
1: Miss Tabor?
0: Yes, who are you?
1: Johnny Dollar. Is your father in?
0: He's sleeping right now. May I help you?
1: I don't know. Didn't I see you at the country club last night?
0: Why, yes, were you there?
1: Couldn't keep my eyes off of you. Or your handbag.
0: Oh.
2: I'll talk to him, honey.
0: Dad, is anything wrong?
2: Nothing I can't handle. Go ahead, fix up a pot of coffee.
0: All right, Dad.
1: Nice girl, Tabor.
2: Yeah.
1: Templeton was at the country club last night. He saw her. You can talk to me or you can talk to the police.
2: I don't have to talk to anybody.
1: The way it looks is that you cased the job. You might even have killed a special patrolman. He was shot close range. Could have been somebody new and trusted. You've got your share of things. That handbag was part of it. A little part of it.
2: The way it looks, huh?
1: And that's about it. Of course, I don't understand why you sent the handbag back, but then you've probably got a good story for that.
2: Oh, I've got a good story. Nobody will believe it, but I've got a good one. It starts off by me saying I didn't help in that heist. I had nothing to do with it. I didn't case the place for anybody. I didn't even know it was coming off.
1: Let's get to the handbag, huh?
2: I took that 2 days ago. I borrowed it. I've been borrowing stuff right along whenever my kid needed anything. I always come back in good shape. I told her they let me do it. She don't know anything.
1: Borrowed, huh? That's kind of a strange philosophy.
2: I don't even know how to spell the word. I do know my kid's got a life ahead of her. I gotta give her every chance to look good, act good, use her brains, meet the right people. Not just because the right people have money, but because they know more right people. It takes a little extra to let her do things like that.
1: You let her use the handbag because she had a date to go to a dance.
2: You guys are all the same. I didn't expect you to believe it.
1: Oh, relax. Maybe I do believe you.
2: What?
1: It sounds nutty enough to be the truth.
2: It is the truth.
1: All right.
2: You taking me in?
1: I'm going to tell Roebuck about this. He'll probably want to talk to you. He can check it better than I can. No, I haven't any authority to take you in. I wouldn't take you in anyhow. I'm interested in guys who walk into vaults. See you around.
2: Hey, wait a minute.
1: What?
2: I never thought I'd see the day when I try to help a cop or anybody like a cop. Maybe this is the day. I saw the paper last night.
1: Oh?
2: The picture of that guy they found floating in the harbor. They tagged him yet?
1: He's a John Doe until we hear from Washington.
2: His name's Kiley. Billy Kiley.
1: How do you know?
2: I used to know him a long time ago.
1: Billy Kiley?
2: Yeah, from Philadelphia.
1: Thanks. A check with the Philadelphia police and a comparison of fingerprints identified the man as William H. Kiley. His Boston address was on Parker Street. I drove out there with Lieutenant Roebuck. It was an ordinary, undistinguished apartment house. No one answered at apartment 12A, so we let ourselves in. The room had nothing to offer in the way of evidence.
3: Well, did you find anything?
1: No.
3: Well, I'll have some men come out here and give it a good going over. Well, maybe the manager or the tenants or something will help us. Come on, let's go.
1: Yeah.
3: Now, be careful, though.
1: Yeah. Yeah?
4: Tim?
1: Yeah, this is Tim.
4: Any trouble there?
1: Hello?
4: Say that again.
1: Hello?
4: I don't know who you are, but I know you're not Tim.
3: It sounds like we're getting something. Here, let me have the phone. I'll see if I can trace
1: him. Don't bother. I know where we can find him.
3: What?
1: I'd recognize his voice anywhere. It was dark by the time we got to the Grantland Safe Company factory in Creeksdale. There was a single work light spreading a sickly yellow glow over the main floor loading platform. We were expected. It went off somewhere in the darkness of the building.
3: You okay?
1: Yeah, I'm okay.
3: All right, let's try for that stair ready.
1: Right.
3: You see the flashes?
1: There.
3: All right, we'll have to try.
5: Mr.
3: and make...
5: Dollar!
3: You think you're alone? Answer him.
1: Yeah?
5: What are you doing here?
1: Looking for $100,000 worth of jewelry and the answer to a couple of murders. Funny?
5: You're very foolhardy. But you're courageous. A man of your perception could do well with a part of that money.
1: No, thanks. I'll take it all.
5: You will take nothing, sir.
2: Keep him talking. I'll try to get under the stairs.
5: Are you alone?
1: For a little while. But I've got people coming, though.
5: Oh, people, eh? Mr. Dollar?
1: Still alive and kicking, Mr. Grantland. You can't shoot around corners.
5: No. But then I don't have to shoot around the corner.

0: Very, very good. Very good shooting, sir.
1: Redmond, I want a statement.
0: No, no. No statement. No statement.
2: He was dead before the ambulance arrived, and there was no statement. There was never a statement. As nearly as it could be pieced together, Grantland himself opened the vaults at Templeton House. William Kiley and possibly a man named Tim helped him. Kiley, of course, was killed for his efforts. Tim never appeared, was never identified. My hotel bill ran up to $168. That's item 7. Item 8, $35. Car rental. I got $50 deposit back. Item 9, $32.50. Airfare and incidentals back to Hartford. Expense account total, $413.28. Remarks? Put that against $100,000 the insurance company didn't have to pay off. Danny Dollar.
3: This is Barlow. I just talked to Roebuck in Boston. There's not one scrap of that jewelry anywhere in that whole safe factory. Not one piece.
2: I know.
3: What?
2: Just about now, there's a safe at the port of New York being shipped to South America. It's a Grantland safe. And if you hurry over there, you can... Yours truly, Johnny Dollar.

0: The Avenger, sworn enemy of evil, is actually Jim Brandon, a famous biochemist. Through his numerous scientific experiments, Brandon has perfected two inventions to aid him in his crusade against crime as the Avenger. The telepathic indicator by which he is able to pick up thought flashes, and the secret diffusion capsule, which cloaks him in the black light of invisibility. Brandon's assistant, the beautiful Fern Collier, is the only one who shares his secrets and knows that he is the man the underworld fears as the Avenger. And now, the Avenger and the Eyes of Shiva.
1: Come in. Good evening, Mr. Thurmont.
2: Hello, Croft.
1: Have a chair, Thurmont. What's on your mind?
2: As though you didn't know.
1: Well, I can guess, of course. When a young man about town calls on a gambler in his office...
2: It means he's broke, Croft. I want you to okay another IOU for me.
1: Thurmont, you're in too deep. I can't give you any more credit.
2: Listen, Croft, don't try any of those cold-shoulder tactics on me. We've lost a fortune in this club.
1: That's just the point. You already owe me 35 grand, Thurmont. When are you going to pay up?
2: You'll get your money, but I've got to have a little time.
1: That's what you've been saying for a month. Now, let's get down to cases, Thurmont. Either you pay up or I use my own methods of collecting.
2: I see. You're all set to give me the works, aren't you, Croft?
1: If necessary.
2: Give me one more week and I can raise the money.
1: Sorry. I need more than your word for that, Thurmont. May I ask where you expect to get that kind of money?
2: From my Aunt Lydia.
1: Mrs. Wimbersham?
2: Yes.
1: What makes you think she'll advance you $35,000 just for the asking?
2: She'll have to.
1: And if she doesn't?
2: Then, well, I have another way of getting it.
1: No, Thurmont. I can't accept vague promises any longer. I'll give you 24 hours to raise the dough.
2: I can't do it in that time. You'll have to make it a week, Croft, if you want to collect your money.
1: What's your plan, then? I've got to know my chances.
2: Well, you've heard of my aunt's rubies, the famous Eyes of Shiva.
1: Who hasn't?
2: I've got a customer for those rubies, Croft.
1: You mean you plan to steal the rubies from your aunt?
2: Well, if you want to put it as crudely as that, yes. They'll be mine someday anyway, so I might as well get them now when they can do me the most good.
1: And if you're caught?
2: I don't think Aunt Lydia would prosecute the family name and all that.
1: This brave customer you spoke of, who is he? It seems unbelievable to me that anyone would be foolish enough to buy such famous stones. Those rubies can never be put on the market. They'll be too hot.
2: My customer will give me $200,000 for them, and he has no desire to market them.
1: $200,000? Who has that kind of dough?
2: A rich Indian importer. He's tried to buy the rubies from my aunt directly, but she won't sell. You see, those stones have a special significance to the people of his country. At one time, those rubies were the eyes of an ancient statue of the goddess Shiva. This rich Indian owns that statue now, and he wants to have the eyes replaced.
1: Well, I don't know. That statue stuff's all Greek to me. I never even heard about this Shiva goddess.
2: You should have, Croft. Shiva is the goddess of thugs. She has seven arms and strangles all who do not please her. I'd say she speaks your language, Croft.
1: Sounds like a very interesting dame.
2: Well, Croft, in case my aunt refuses to give me the money, are you willing to give me that week's grace to get the rubies?
1: All right, Thurmont. I'll play ball.
2: Good.
1: Take a few days to work on your aunt for the money, though, before you risk stealing the rubies. 35 grand in a hand is worth more than 200,000 in some goddess's eyes.
2: It's a deal, Croft.
1: We have a date then, Thurmont. A week from tonight. Let's have a drink on it.

0: Jim, it looks as though everyone in the Blue Book has turned out for this opening.
1: Well, it certainly does, Fern. A nightclub opening, too. Yeah, I guess the place is made.
0: If they squeeze us in any tighter here, we won't dare eat any dinner.
1: Oh, now we must avoid that catastrophe at any cost.
0: Oh, Jim, help me pick out the celebrities.
1: Well, let's see. There's the mayor over there. Oh. And

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1: It's all right.
0: We're so far up here.
1: Look at me. Take a deep breath.
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3: Well, Aunt Lydia, did you have a good time?
4: I did, Hollis. You were a dear to invite me. It's quite a nice club.
3: I suppose you noticed that your rubies got more attention than the floor show.
4: Well, this is the first time I've worn them in a year.
3: I was surprised. Why did you wear them tonight, Aunt Lydia?
4: It's your uncle's birthday, Hollis. When he was living, I always wore the rubies on his birthday. And since his death, I've continued to do so. You knew that.
3: Of course. I'd forgotten.
4: Hollis, what's the matter? You seem preoccupied all evening.
3: Oh, it's the same old thing, Auntie.
4: You're not having money troubles again, Hollis.
3: I'm afraid I am, Aunt Lydia.
4: How much are you overdrawn this time?
3: It's worse than that. I might as well tell you the truth, Auntie. I'm in debt for $35,000.
4: Hollis, how did that happen? Why, I've always given you a generous allowance. Hollis, have you been gambling again? After you promised me...
3: I know. I'm wrong, and I admit it. But that doesn't satisfy my creditors.
4: Hollis, I won't give you the money this time.
3: What am I to do, then?
4: I don't know. You gave me your word when I paid your debts last time that it wouldn't happen again. And now this. You'll have to settle your debts as best you can on your allowance.
3: That sounds final, Aunt Lydia.
4: It is, Hollis. Believe me, my boy, it's for your own good. It's high time you settled down and lived on your income.
3: All right. Let's forget it, Auntie. Don't lecture me tonight.
4: Do you want James to drive you home, Hollis?
3: No. I was hoping you'd invite me in for a nightcap.
4: Oh, of course. Come along. That's all for tonight, James. Good night. We'll have to serve ourselves, though. I gave the servants the night off.
3: That's all right, Auntie. Give me your key. I'll open the door.
4: Here. Those servants have left all the lights burning again. Go into the library, Hollis. I'll join you in a minute.
3: Where are you going, Auntie?
4: I want to put these earrings in the safe in the living room. Go ahead. Mix yourself something to drink, Hollis.
3: Right. Don't be long.
4: I'll send these rubies back to the vault tomorrow. I feel uneasy having them here in the safe. Oh, it's a relief to get them off. They're so heavy. Let me see. The combination is 3107. There. Into your little box, back in the safe. Oh, Hollis, you startled me.
3: I'm sorry. I came in to ask if you think we might find the makings of a sandwich. That nightclub dinner was on the meager side.
4: Oh, of course. I'll see what's in the icebox. You know, Hollis, I don't think I'll ever wear the eyes of Shiva in public again.
3: Why not?
4: Well, I had the strangest feeling tonight. Oh, it's silly, I know, but suddenly I thought of the rubies as real eyes. Huge, glaring red eyes staring back at all those people.
3: Come now, Auntie. None of your morbid fancies tonight.
4: All right, Hollis. I'm sorry. Bring the drinks into the kitchen and help me with the sandwiches.
3: Right. I'll be with you in a moment.

0: as I say, you won't get hurt. No use to reach for the phone. The wires are cut.
1: This is an outrage.
0: Come downstairs and open up that safe, or... Well, I'm prepared to kill you if I have to. It's up to you.
1: All right. I'll come.
0: After you, Mrs. Wimbersham.
1: You're after the rubies, of course. But what good will they do you? No one will dare buy them.
0: I'll worry about that.
1: This way.
0: Okay. Now suppose you open up the safe. 3107. Very simple. Should have been able to figure that out for myself. All right, take out the rubies.
1: What sort of game is this? They're not here. You've already taken them.
0: No stalling now. Fish them out.
1: They're not here, I tell you. Look for yourself.
0: Stand back. They're not here. And you knew they weren't. Talk fast, Mrs. Wimbersham. Where are those rubies?
1: I don't know. I put them in the safe less than 2 hours ago, and now they're gone.
0: You're lying. Where are they?
1: Honestly, I don't know.
0: I'm going to get those rubies, Mrs. Wimbersham, if I have to choke the truth out of you.
1: Believe me, I'd tell you if I knew.
0: Well, we'll see about that. Talk!
1: Take your hands away. You're choking.
0: Where are they?
1: I don't know. Please, I...
0: Answer quick, or I'll finish the job.
1: I don't know what happened to them. I don't know.
0: Where are they?

0: I hear footsteps in this room. Who's there? Who are you? What do you want?
1: I want the combination to your safe, Mrs. Wimbersham.
0: No. No. Get out of here.
1: Now, if you'll just be calm and...

0: And now, back to the Avenger and the Eyes of Shiva.
1: Honestly, Jim, I feel terribly sorry for Inspector White. I'm afraid he'll be out of office if he doesn't break the Wimbledon murder soon.
2: Well, Fern, it's been almost a week now since it happened, and the newspapers are playing it up big. Frankly, it's a very puzzling one.
1: Jim, haven't you been able to pick up anything on the telepathic indicator that might help?
2: No, I haven't. If I'd been at the indicator the night the murder was committed, I probably could have. But by the time we found out about it, the strong emotional impulses that surround a death by violence had weakened, and I could pick up only confused impressions.
1: Jim, do you think Mrs. Wimbledon's nephew could have done it?
2: Well, evidently the police don't think so, Fern. They released Thurmont yesterday. Oh, that must be Inspector White now. Let him in, will you, Fern?
1: Yes, Jim. Hello, Inspector. Come in, Jim's waiting for you.
3: Thanks, Fern.
1: In the laboratory, Inspector.
4: Well, good morning, Inspector.
3: Well, nothing good about it, Brendan.
2: Have a chair and let's hear what's on your mind, Inspector.
3: Well, okay, Jim. I'm going to put my cards on the table. I'm up a blind alley on this Wimbledon case.
2: I see by the papers that you've released Thurmont.
3: Well, we had to. You had an airtight alibi, for the murder at least.
1: That leaves you high and dry for a suspect, doesn't it, Inspector?
3: Never higher and never drier, Fern.
2: Well, Inspector, I don't know whether you want my advice or not. Usually you don't.
3: Stop rubbing it in, Jim. You got any ideas? Spill them. I'm open to anything.
2: Okay, Inspector. If you're really asking me, I'd say that Hollis Thurmont had such a good motive for both the murder and the theft that he might be the connecting link between them. Provided both crimes were not committed by the same person.
3: Well, we've got a tail on him every minute of the day and night. And if he gets in touch with anybody, we'll know it.
2: And where is he now?
3: At the country club, playing golf.
1: Playing golf? His aunt's death couldn't have affected him much.
2: I've got an idea, Inspector. Call off your men and let Fern and me trail Thurmont for the rest of the day.
3: Okay. But call in a report to my office every hour, Jim. And don't give out any statements to the newspaper.
2: Why, Inspector, you used to love
3: now publicity. Now listen here, Jim. Just because you got me up a tree, you can't...
2: All right, Inspector. No feature stories until you solve the case. Come on, Fern. You and I are going to brush up on our golf.

0: Oh, Jim, I've hit another ball out of bounds.
1: My dear Miss Collier, the idea is to keep your eye on the ball, remember?
0: Yes, that's just the trouble. I'm trying to keep one eye on the ball and the other on Hollis Thurmond playing there ahead of us.
1: Oh.
0: Jim, I'm convinced that young Thurmond can't be guilty.
1: And why not, Fern?
0: He's playing to a good game. His conscience must be clear.
1: Now, he's good, all right. We've been following him for 16 holes, and he's made at least 10 of them in par.
0: We're in good company. That man playing behind us is good, too.
1: Yes, I've noticed that.
0: Look, Jim.
1: Yeah?
0: Thurmond is teeing off for the 17th hole. Let's watch for a minute.
1: All right, if you think it'll improve your game. Mm. I can't believe it. He sliced that one badly.
0: We hit it way out of bounds in the rough.
1: He's setting up another one. Oh, he sliced that one, too. And it landed in exactly the same place as the other.
0: That 17th hole must be a jinx. Look, Jim, Thurmond is mad. He's going to stop playing.
2: Would you folks mind if I played through you?
1: Oh, no, not at all. Go ahead.
2: Thanks. Thank you very much.
1: Not at all. Well, that fellow's just as good as Thurmond.
0: Now he's ready for the 17th hole. Wonder how he'll make out.
1: Oh, Thurmond's going toward the clubhouse, Fern. We better go. We don't want to give him a chance to slip away from here without us.
0: All right, Jim. Jim, did you see that?
1: Yes. That fellow who played through us sliced his ball just like Thurmond did.
0: And it landed in the same place, too. But he's going after his.
1: Now, that's a very strange coincidence. I wonder...
0: Jim, we'd better hurry if we want to catch up with Thurmond.
1: Yeah, right, Fern. Come on.

0: Did Thurmont come out of the clubhouse yet, Fern?
1: Yes, a few moments ago, Jim. He went around to get his car.
0: I just called the inspector. He says we're to stay with Thurmont.
1: Well, we'd better get in the car then and be ready to follow.
0: Right.
1: I think we're on a cold trail, though. Thurmont hasn't even spoken to anyone out here.
2: Help! Get the police!
0: What's happened?
2: Mr. Thurmont, he's been strangled in his car.
0: Call Inspector White at police headquarters, attendant.
2: Yes, sir.
0: Tell him to get out here right away.
2: Yes, sir.
1: Oh, Jim, I can't believe it. Why, only a few moments
0: Fern,
1: ago,
0: I want you to get a caddy and go down to the rough and get those golf balls.
1: The golf balls? Why, what in the world can they have to do with it?
0: Never mind that now. Get those golf balls and bring them back here.
1: All right, Jim.
0: And in the meantime, I'll see if I can pick up the trail of Thurmont's murderer.
3: Well, Brandon, now that we're back at headquarters and can't be overheard, what have you got to say for yourself?
0: Not a thing, Inspector. Evidently, Thurmont's murderer was waiting for him in his car. Thurmont was strangled in exactly the same way as his aunt.
1: It happened very suddenly, Inspector. Why, we just gave Thurmont a few minutes to drive around the clubhouse in his car so that we could follow
3: him. Don't worry about that, Fern. If the murderer hadn't caught up with him there, it would have happened somewhere else. But the newspapers are screaming for my scalp, nonetheless.
0: We'll get the murderer, Inspector. All we have to do is find that man who followed Fern and me on the golf course. He's our man.
3: What makes you so sure of that, Jim?
0: Because Fern found only one golf ball when she went down to the rough. Thurmont hit two down. And our suspect hit one down there. Now, if our suspect really went down there to recover his own ball, he would either have picked up his own and left Thurmont's two, or picked up all three. Since he left one ball there, he must have picked up Thurmont's two. It was too far out of bounds for ordinary straight balls.
3: Where does that get us?
1: Yes, Jim, I don't see what difference it makes whose golf balls he picked up.
0: If those two golf balls Thurmont sliced into the rough had the rubies in them, it would make plenty of difference, wouldn't it?
3: Jim, do you think that
0: I
3: those...
0: certainly do, Inspector. Thurmont deliberately knocked those balls into the rough for somebody to pick up. And we know who recovered those balls.
3: We do? Who?
1: Jim means we know what the man looks like.
0: Inspector, I want to see every picture you've got of known criminals in this state. Come on, Fern, we're going to work.
1: Okay.
3: Well, this batch of pictures just came in this morning. Mostly parole jumpers believed headed this way.
0: Well, now that sounds like a good bet. No local criminal would have taken such risks of being recognized. Here, Fern, you look through that batch.
1: Yeah.
3: Oh, this is the craziest case I've ever worked on. None of it makes any sense.
0: Well, it's beginning to, Inspector.
3: Well, not to me.
0: Be patient for another day or two, Inspector, and you'll have the newspapers eating out of your hand.
1: Jim, here he is.
0: What?
1: This is the man who played through us on the golf course.
0: Why, sure enough. Clyde Devers, jewel thief, served sentences in...
3: Looks like you've hit on something, Jim.
0: Inspector, have your men track down this golf ball.
3: What for, Jim?
0: I believe Devers was fronting this job for someone. Let's shoot for the jackpot, Inspector. This is Clutcher Croft's place, Vern. According to the inspector's list, Croft buys the type of golf ball Devers used.
1: Oh, but what makes you think Croft is our likeliest prospect, Jim?
0: Young Thurmont owed him money.
1: Well, it's worth a try.
0: Now, that's Croft's office straight through the entrance hall.
1: Mm-hmm.
0: Now, you know what to say. And don't be frightened, because when Croft opens the door to let you in, the Avenger will be right behind you.
1: I'm not afraid, Jim.
0: Good girl. Go ahead, then.
4: Come in.
1: Mr. Croft?
4: Yes? What do you want? Come in and close the door.
1: Mr. Croft, I'm from the firm Byers and Trimbley. We're in charge of settling the Wimbersham estate, and I'm getting a list of Hollis Thurmont's creditors. What was the amount Mr. Thurmont owed you?
4: Since when are gambling debts paid off by an estate? You wouldn't happen to be a detective, would you?
1: Why, no, I'm...
4: Devers! Devers, come in here!
5: What's up, Croft?
4: Miss Dane... From the police, I think. Lock the doors, Devers. Now, speak up, miss. Just who are you?
1: I just came here on a hunch. I thought I might find the eyes of Sheba Rubies here.
5: Why, this is the dame that was on the golf course. The day I...
6: The day you murdered Thurmont, isn't that right, Devers?
4: Who's that? Where did that voice come from?
6: From the Avenger, Croft.
5: The Avenger? We're sunk, Clutcher.
4: Not yet, Devers. Grab the girl.
1: No.
4: We can't see the Avenger, but we can see her. Cover her with your gun.
5: Reach you.
6: You're playing the fool, Devers. Croft is double-crossing you. He's edging toward the inner office to make his getaway.
5: No, you don't, Croft. You're not hanging this rap on me.
4: Take it easy, Devitt.
5: Stay where you are, or I'll drill you.
4: It's every man for himself now, Devitt.
5: Come back here, Croft.
7: Oh! You shot. Oh.
5: You've had that coming for a long time, Clutcher. My gun.
6: Pick it up, young lady. I knocked it out of your hand, Devers.
1: I have it, Avenger.
6: Stand back against the wall, Devers. Shoot him if he makes a move.
5: It was Croft, I tell you. He hired me. He engineered the whole thing. He's
6: the
5: man
6: you... dead, Devers. Save your story for the police.

0: Come on in, Jim. Devers is ready to talk now.
1: At last. I was beginning to think he'd never break.
0: All right, Devers. Why did you kill Lydia Wimbersham?
2: Because I thought she was lying when she said she didn't know where the rubies were.
0: Didn't it occur to you that Thurmont might have taken them?
2: No, I didn't know anything about the Thurmont angle until after I failed to get the rubies. Then Croft told me Thurmont must have beaten us to it.
1: But by that time, Thurmont was in jail for questioning concerning the murder of his aunt.
2: Yeah. We just had to sit tight and wait until he was free to make contact with his customer.
0: When did you first suspect that the rubies were in the golf ball?
2: Not until Thurmont sliced them into the rough. I'm an expert on golf. I could see that he deliberately sliced those balls.
1: Then, after you recovered the balls, you went back to the clubhouse and killed Thurmont?
2: Croft told me to. He was afraid Thurmont would begin squawking to the police when he discovered Croft had framed him.
0: What was your next move, Devers?
2: Well, we tried to contact Thurmont's customer, the rich Indian importer, but discovered he'd sailed quietly for home as soon as he heard about Mrs. Wimbersham's murder. He was scared of getting involved, I guess.
1: So the rubies weren't worth a penny to you and Croft because the one and only customer for them was on the high seas.
2: Yeah. And by that time, we were wishing we'd never heard of the Eyes of Shiva.
0: Any more questions, Jim?
1: No. That just about cleans up the case, Inspector.
0: Okay. That's all, Devers. The charge is murder. Three of them. Take them away, boys.

0: Jim, I still don't understand. If that Indian importer had sailed for home, why did Thurmont go ahead with the plan for delivering the jewels to him?
1: Thurmont didn't know the Indian had fled, Fern, and he was desperate for money.
2: Oh, good grief. No wonder the inspector said this was the craziest case he ever worked on.
1: Well, you can say that again, Fern. This one almost had the Avenger baffled, too.
3: All characters, names, places, and plots used in the Avenger program are fictitious. Any similarity to persons living or dead is purely coincidental.
4: This is a thought. Remember, listen for another adventure of...
3: The Avenger.
5: We'll be right back with more crime classics right after these messages.
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3: Are you willing to undertake a dangerous mission behind the enemy lines, knowing you may never return alive?
20: What you have just heard is the question asked during the war to agents of the OSS, ordinary citizens, who to this question answered, yes.
3: This is Cloak and Dagger.

0: Black warfare, espionage, international intrigue. These are the weapons of the OSS. Today's story, The Trojan Horse, is suggested by actual incidents recorded in the Washington files of the Office of Strategic Services. A story that can now be told.
1: August 1942. Report to OSS headquarters in Casablanca from Agent Henri Fontaine in France. Contact with girl Gabrielle Monet was made in the Bluebeard Café in Paris. I went there alone on the evening of the 15th and sent her a note with a waiter asking her to come to my table when she'd finished her song. Then I sat and waited. German officers were spread about the room as they were spread about all of occupied France. I wondered what they would say if they knew why.

0: Banker!
1: You send me this note, eh?
2: Oui, mademoiselle. Will you join me?
1: Why not? I drink with anyone these days.
2: Yeah. What will you have, eh?
1: What have you? Let me taste from your glass.
2: It is very bad wine.
1: Huh? You are right. Oh, the only time a girl may get good wine nowadays is when she drinks with the Bosch. Never mind, I'm not thirsty.
2: I enjoyed your song.
1: Is that what you wanted to tell me?
2: I think you are wasting your time here in Paris.
1: Paris is wasting our time on Paris these days.
2: I can offer you a better position in Casablanca.
1: What did you say? Who are you?
2: My name is Henri Fontaine. I, too, have a good position with the American OSS in North Africa.
1: What are you saying?
2: Before the Germans came to France, I was a poor poet. They did me a service. Now I'm a rich spy.
1: You sit here in a room full of Germans and tell me this? What makes you think I will believe you? What makes you think I won't turn you over to the Germans if I do, huh?
2: Mademoiselle, I am not such a brave man. Neither am I a fool. We have kept you under observation for months. We know you better than you know yourself. Is there anything you'd like to know about yourself?
1: What do you want of me?
2: On our side, we have only the very best. Forgers, counterfeiters, cutthroats, and spies. Will you join us?
1: Just tell me what you want me to do.
2: Agent Henri Fontaine in France to Agent Steve Lytell in Casablanca. Arrangements have been made to transport the girl Gabrielle Monet to the south of France and then to Casablanca. Awaiting further instructions. Over.

0: Bonjour.
1: Bonjour.
0: The roses will bloom early this year, I think.
2: Oui, but not too early, I hope.
3: Good, good. I've been waiting for you. It is dark. I can't see you well. Is the girl with you?
2: She is here. Gabby, say something so our friend will know you are here.
4: I am tired.
3: Did you have difficulty reaching Marseille from Paris?
2: Not too much. With swarms of displaced persons all over France to mingle with, and a slight bit of help along the way from the underground, it was not too bad.
3: Good, good. Now follow me. I will take you to the fishing schooner.
4: But
2: I know you're tired. Cheer up, Gabby. You'll have a nice long trip by water to rest up.
4: Oh?
2: And then another nice long trip by auto to Casablanca.
4: Oh, I like automobiles. In the old days, I liked nothing better than a pleasant ride.
2: But Gabby did not like the automobile trip to Casablanca. It was probably nothing like the old days. I drove up front alone while she was fitted in the trunk of the car behind gasoline drums. There were gunny sacks and a Moroccan rug thrown over her. Across everything, a heavy canvas cover lashed down with just enough air left for her to breathe. We drove that way over rough roads for several hours. When it got dark, I pulled over to a side lane and let her out. Gabby, come out, come out.
4: Oh, my back. It is broken.
2: I will gladly massage it for you.
4: You are too kind.
2: Not at all.
4: No, thank you.
2: Pity.
4: Why did we stop?
2: To give you a chance to stretch your legs. And a cigarette, if you want one.
4: Oh, I would die for one. Give.
2: I have one lit here.
4: Mille merci.
2: You see? I try to be gentle. I try to make up for the inconvenience I am causing you.
4: Ça c'est drôle.
2: I remember what another poet once said. A German, by the way, but not a Nazi. His name was Goethe.
4: What did he say?
2: He said, be gentle with women. Remember, they were made from a broken rib.
4: I am not amused.
2: I'm sorry.
4: You are always smiling. Do you enjoy the war, huh?
2: I am a poet. There is poetic excitement in being behind the lines, working underground. I enjoy being a spy.
4: Well, I am no Matahari.
2: You will do.
4: You still have told me nothing. Why did they send for me?
2: You remember a German named Paul Vogel?
4: Paul? What do you know of him? Tell me.
2: Not now. The time is late.
4: But I must
2: throw
4: know.
2: Throw away your cigarette.
4: Why did you mention this?
2: I said later. We have a long journey ahead. If we pass the border post, I will tell you. If we do not, the words and minutes would only be wasted.

0: Altala!
1: I thought I would never reach the border. It's been a long trip.
0: Where are you headed?
1: Casablanca.
0: You anything to declare?
1: No, nothing.
0: Let me see your passport.
1: Here you are.
2: All of a sudden, I spotted a small black dog sniffing and whining at the trunk of the car where Gabriel was hidden. The customs officer had not noticed him, and I knew I had to find some way to keep him from noticing.
1: Ah, one becomes stiff after so long a ride.
2: While he looked over my passport, I went to the rear of the car, picked up the dog by the scruff of the neck, and started to pat him.
0: Your passport seems to be in order, but what's the matter with Jeff?
2: Nothing. Perhaps he does not like to be picked up.
0: No. If he did, he wouldn't try to bite you. Better put him down.
2: I knew if I put Jeff down, he'd go back to sniffing around that trunk. I felt like strangling that cute little black puppy.
0: Well, put him down.
2: I have taken a fancy to him. How do you feel about selling him to me, eh?
0: Huh? Well, I... You are serious, monsieur?
2: Oui, I like him. Come, how much, eh?
0: Oh, take him. There are two more like him around somewhere.
2: Thank you. He will liven up the journey.
0: Wait. Huh? Before you go.
2: Yes?
0: What is in your trunk?
2: Huh?
0: I said, what is in your trunk?
2: Let me put the dog in the car, and then I will show you. The trunk. I will show you. You see? Gasoline drums.
0: Yes, I see. Very well. Close the trunk.
2: I may go?
0: Of course.
2: Thank you again for Joff.
3: August 27th, 1942. Report to OSS headquarters in Washington from Agent Steve Lytell in Casablanca. Fontaine and the girl arrived. I knew as soon as she walked in that Paul Vogel could not have forgotten her. I only hoped her memories of him weren't too strong. Now, as you know, Miss Monet, this is an international zone. We are, in effect, neutrals. In Casablanca, we pass each other in the streets. Germans, Americans, Vichy, and Free French. You can imagine what a hotbed of international intrigue we have here.
4: I know nothing of that kind of intrigue.
2: Then perhaps we can broaden your horizon.
3: Hold it, Henri. Now listen to me, Yebby. The head of the German Armistice Commission in Casablanca is a man named Paul Vogel. Does that name mean anything to you?
4: We knew each other once. Before the war.
3: Knew each other.
4: He was an attaché to the German consulate in Paris.
3: You almost married him once, isn't that so?
4: That is my business.
3: I'm afraid we've made it our business. Now, Gabby, we've kept close watch on you these past months, and we're sure that you're no Nazi or Vichy sympathizer.
4: Oh, I hate them all for what they are doing to France.
3: But Vogel, what are your feelings toward him?
4: I haven't seen him in years.
3: That's not answering my question.
4: If he is a Nazi, I have no feelings toward him.
3: All right, then. Now, the open secret here in North Africa is the planned American invasion. The closed secret is where and when. Now, that's what Paul Vogel wants to find out for German headquarters.
4: I still don't understand what
2: You're to tell him, chérie.
4: What?
3: Henri's right. You're to take up this friendship with him once more. Give him all the information he wants. You'll get it direct from us.
4: What?
3: Now, rest assured it'll be the wrong information. You understand now?
4: I'm beginning to.
3: Good. We have a job for you at the Three Lanterns Cafe. Now, starting tomorrow.

0: Agent Henri Fontaine and I were at the Three Lanterns Cafe the next night when Gabrielle opened there. The cafe was packed, but even the crowd around the bar, officers with ribbon chests, waterfront riffraff, and black marketeers, all of them were quiet when she sang. She was wearing a red dress. In the spotlight, her face looked smaller and whiter, and her hair looked blacker. There wasn't a man in the room who could take his eyes off her. I wondered how soon it would be before Paul Vogel came in and saw her, too.
1: Yeah, a girl like that could make you forget the war, right, Steve?
0: I've got a wife back in Syracuse.
1: Can she wear red like that?
0: My wife can be trusted. And this girl? She and Vogel were pretty close in the old days.
1: I know my own kind. She can be trusted.
0: I hope you're right. The success of the whole American invasion may hinge on it.
1: A lot depends on how hard Vogel falls for that little bait up there on the bandstand. Steve, Vogel is just come in.
0: That's all I wanted to see. Come on, let's get out of here.
1: Hey, excuse us. Pardon.
2: This table is free, waiter. It will do.
3: Oui, Herr Vogel. You wish to see the wine list?
2: That girl. How long has she been here?
3: The singer, you mean? She started only tonight.
2: Tell her to come to this table when she's finished. You understand?
3: Oui, I understand.
2: No, you don't. You only think you do. Go tell her what I said and bring a bottle of your best wine.

0: dear, it was you, Pa, when the waiter came to me. How like you to walk back into my life so quietly after making so violent an exit.
1: Ah, the world is small after all, Gabby.
0: I'm amazed to find you in Casablanca.
1: I can say the same of you. What are you doing here?
0: I arrived here a few days ago, but I've been in North Africa for months. Tangier, Oran, Tunis, singing.
1: How were you able to leave France after the occupation?
0: You should know how well I always got along with Germans.
1: You don't seem angry with me any longer, Liebchen. After that last time, 6 years ago.
0: Life is too short to be angry for too long at anyone. Besides, I was a fool to have been jealous over that silly blonde with the bad legs. I've even forgotten her name.
1: Suzanne.
0: Uh-huh. I see you have not forgotten.
1: Oh, it's a wine. Gabby, how good it is to be with you again.
0: How good it is to be with you, Paul.
1: For you? For me. Now, we will drink to what is to be, Liebchen.

0: You could have no better guide through Casablanca than I, Guffy. Come, what else would you like me to buy you from the marketplace? A scarf, perhaps? A gold scarf to put around your hair, yeah.
1: Have you taken many girls to the marketplace, huh?
0: Will you be forever jealous of me, Liebling? What is it, the French in you?
1: It is the woman in me. I imagine you are in great demand by the women here. The chief of the German Armistice Commission.
0: How did you know that?
1: I know more than you think.
0: Oh?
1: Would it interest you to know the name of one of the most important American agents in North Africa?
0: Who?
1: Steve Lytle.
0: What do you know of him?
1: I know him. And he knows the details of the planned American invasion.
0: Come. I will buy you a gold scarf.
1: Well, have you nothing to say of what I just told you?
0: I knew that already. I, too, have agents. However, thank you for telling me. I can promise you more than a gold scarf if you find out additional information for me. Is this possible?
1: It might be. Very possible.
2: Agent Lytle in Casablanca to OSS in Washington. The girl, Gabrielle Monet, has been in the paid employ of the German government here for several weeks, according to our plan, and we'll transmit to them the Dakar cover project.
1: September 1942. Report to OSS headquarters from Agent Monet. I had a feeling that things were going too smoothly. I seemed to be holding my breath, waiting for something to go wrong. And on the night of the 29th, it did. Paul Vogel was in my room above the cafe. We were listening to my record of our favorite song. You'll have to go soon. It is late.
0: Forget the time. Who would think it would come to this again, Gabby? After that day in Paris, when we quarreled so.
1: Remember that day. We showed poor judgment to argue out of doors. It was raining. I got a terrible cold in the nose.
0: Oh, poor Gabby. Let me kiss that poor nose.
1: Oh, Paul, you really must go. But before you do, I have a paper for you in my purse. Dates when high officials will be in Casablanca.
0: Stay
1: I'll get
0: a
1: it
0: moment.
1: For you.
0: I want to talk to you.
1: You're hurting my arm. Let
0: Germany
1: me go,
0: Germany is
1: Paul.
0: Paying you well for this information
1: know,
0: you are
1: Paul,
0: giving us.
1: Please.
0: Some of it is useful information, but none of it is as important as I would like.
1: I will try to do better.
0: You had better do better. You know what would happen, Gabby. If I found out you were crossing me.
1: I would not cross you.
0: It is nothing for me to twist your arm like this. Such a small arm. Think what I could do if I really tried to hurt you.
1: You hurt me now because you don't trust me. What do you want?
0: You claim to know this American like that.
1: I do.
0: You claim you get your information from him.
1: I
0: is
1: do.
0: That all he gives you? What about his love? Does he give you that too?
1: Paul... The shoe is on the other foot. Now it is you who are jealous. Oh, how foolish of you. Think, would I lie to you?
0: Gabby. Oh, Gabby. If you ever lie to me, I would rather see you dead at my feet than standing looking at me and lying. You hear what I say?
1: Yes. Yes, I hear.

0: No, no more wine. I must keep my head clear to think of what you have just told me.
1: Now are you satisfied that I am earning my money?
0: Mm-hmm. Dakar. So the Americans will land in a few weeks at Dakar. Very likely, very likely. Dakar is strategically important.
1: It will be more important if the German fleet is there to stop the invasion.
0: Ah, yeah. That bungled attempt at a landing under de Gaulle's leadership failed, so the Americans probably figure we would not dream that they would try it again in the same place.
1: One American, Steve Lytle, does not dream you know all this. Mm. Are you going to tell German headquarters?
0: But of course, this is something they will want to know.
1: He believes it, Steve. Every word of it.
2: Good.
1: The German fleet is being sent to stop the invasion at Dakar.
2: Good, Gabby. Good work.
3: Steve, radio report. Just in from Gibraltar.
2: What is it?
3: No. Let me tell it, Geoff. General Clark will rendezvous on October 21st at Point Agreed near Alger.
2: You know what that means? Final preparations for the Iran invasion. Nothing must go wrong now. Nothing.
1: November 4, 1942. Something very wrong happened. Paul came to my room just before I was ready to go downstairs to the cafe. Paul!
0: Gabby, your friend, Lytle, has been playing you for a fool. You hear what I say?
1: I don't understand.
0: The invasion is not the car. I just learned myself it's to be Oran. Oran! And the German fleet, on my suggestion, is waiting in Dakar for nothing.
1: Paul.
0: And will continue to wait
1: Paul,
0: for nothing.
1: Paul, it can't be.
0: Do you know
1: be.
0: What this will mean to me? Do you realize what the high command will do to me for
1: please,
0: this?
1: Please, Paul.
0: I'm ruined.
1: Perhaps your latest information was wrong about Oran.
0: No. It all ties in. They, the Americans, wanted me to believe Gabby. What had you to do with this?
1: Now what are you saying? I'm getting tired of your suspicions. One day you trust me, the next day you don't.
0: You're French? What kind of French?
1: Instead of questions, ask yourself this. Would I betray you, Paul? Not Germany, but you think. Look at me. Look at your Gabby announcer.
0: I... No, of course not. Not you. You wouldn't dare. There may still be time to stop the Americans at Oran. I must get back to headquarters and let them know by radio. I should have done that right away instead of coming here.
1: Oh, have a drink first.
0: No. Later. I'll be back.
1: It will not be easy for you to tell the high command this. A drink will fortify you. Yes.
0: Perhaps you're right. One drink, then.
1: Paul sat on the edge of the couch, his head in his hands. I remember thinking how very blonde was his hair, how large his hands. It was not difficult for me to drop half the L tablet from my purse into his glass as I poured the liquor over it. Here you are. Poor Paul. Pauvre petit. You look so tired. Drink.
0: Where are you going?
1: To put on the record you like. We played it so often lately, Paul, that one of these days it will just rise up in protest. You're tired?
0: No. No, why should I be tired? I must go now. I've had my drink.
1: Hear my record through, then you will go.
0: No. No, now. I must go now. You're so good to me, Gabby. You love me. You love me very much.
1: His head had fallen on his arms and rested on the table. The tablet had begun to work, as I knew it would. I got the automatic pistol that had been given to me by the Americans and shot him twice through his very blonde head.
4: Mon amour, mon amour, mon amour.
1: Report mon from amour, Agent Gabriel Monet.
4: Mon amour, mon amour.
1: Fini.
4: Mon amour.
2: It ought to come any minute now, news of the invasion. I've had word that Eisenhower and Clark were in Gibraltar on November the 8th. I'll let you both know as soon as something comes through on the radio.
3: Are you all right, Demi?
1: Me? Don't concern yourself.
3: You did what you had to do. It took courage.
1: Well, if I had thought about it longer, perhaps I would not have had the courage. You cannot know.
3: I think I do.
1: He meant a great deal to me. A long time ago. I killed him.
3: Listen to me. I told you something once that the poet Goethe said. He also said this. Give up what perished long ago, and let us love what's living. Do you hear, Gabby? Do you hear?

0: Écoutez, écoutez. Yankee, Franklin, Midway, Lincoln, Robert, Harry. Robert, Harry.
1: That's the code name. Robert's arrived. The invasion's begun. Do you hear?
2: Did you hear, Gabby? Did you?
3: Yes. Yes, I heard.

0: Once again, the report of an OSS agent is closed with the words...
1: Mission accomplished.
0: A further adventure in black warfare is next week's...
1: Cloak and Dagger.

0: Heard in today's story were Jane White, Barry Kruger, Leon Janney, Joseph Julian, Carl Weber, Raymond Edward Johnson, Guy Sorrell, and Bernie Gould. Script was by Winifred Wolfe. Music under the direction of John Gart. Today's true OSS adventure was based on the book Cloak and Dagger by Corey Ford and Alistair McBain. This has been a Lewis G. Cowan production under the supervision and direction of Sherman Marks. Stay tuned for the second big mystery, High Adventure, on NBC.
1: First Precinct, Sergeant Waters. Chasing him where? Now, who is it, a police officer? Yeah. Yeah. Well, what building did he run into? What is that, 452 or 492? What, was he man armed?
2: You are in the muster room at the 21st Precinct, the nerve center. A call is coming through. You will follow the action taken pursuant to that call from this minute until the final report is written in the 124 room at the 21st Precinct.
1: All right. I'll send the officers right over there. No, you just stand there in front of the building. Show them where to go, okay? Yeah. Thanks.
3: 21st Precinct. It's just lines on a map of the city of New York. Most of the 173,000 people wedged into the 9/10 of a square mile between Fifth Avenue and the East River wouldn't know if you asked them that they lived or worked in the 21st. Whether they know it or not, the security of their homes, their persons, and their property is the job of the men of the 21st Precinct.
2: The 21st, 160 patrolmen, 11 sergeants, and 4 lieutenants, of whom I'm the boss. My name is Kennelly, Frank Kennelly. I'm captain in command of the 21st. I was working my night tour, 4 p.m. to 8 a.m. The weather had turned exceedingly cold, and consequently it had been a quiet night in the precinct. Cold weather, like rain, keeps the troublemakers off the streets. After my meal, I had gone out on patrol of the precinct in sector car number 2 with patrolman William Coley as operator, and I remained away from the station house until nearly 10 p.m., inspecting various conditions in the precinct and responding to several radio calls along with the sector cars and the sergeant. At 9:50, a call came over the air to ring into the station house. I instructed Patrolman Coley to stop at the nearest call box. Lieutenant Gorman, the desk officer, informed me that Lieutenant Matt King, commander of the 21st Detective Squad, wanted to see me as soon as possible on an urgent matter. I told the desk officer to inform Lieutenant King that I was on my way in. I instructed Patrolman Coley to drive to the station house, where, after stopping at the desk to sign the blotter, I walked through the back room, up the stairs to the second floor, and into the office of the 21st Detective Squad.
4: Hello, Captain.
1: Hello, where's Lieutenant King?
4: In his office, Captain. He asked me to ring in there when you got here.
1: Okay. Who's with him?
4: Fitzpatrick, Captain, and a suspect.
1: Sergeant, would you ring Lieutenant King's line?
4: Yeah, thank you.
1: What's doing tonight, Pete?
4: Oh, nothing too much, Captain. It's been pretty quiet.
1: The tally, Lieutenant. Captain Kennelly's out here. Okay. Yes, sir.
4: He's coming right out, Captain.
1: All right. 3 guys were in here within an hour. Every one of them had his overcoat stolen. That's a sure sign of winter, Pete.
4: Yes, sir. It's better than the calendar.
5: Well, I'm glad you come in, Captain.
1: It's all right, Matt. What have you got?
5: You come over here a minute?
1: Yeah.
5: Fitz brought a boy in here. The boy's got a pretty wild story.
1: About what, man?
5: About a cop taking $700 off him.
1: Yeah? Where?
5: Up on Lexington.

0: Go ahead, Captain.
1: Now, Fitz. Captain.
0: Captain, this is Augie Bookham, Captain Kennelly, commanding officer of the precinct.
2: Glad to know you, Captain.
1: You told these detectives a cop took $700 off him? Is that right?
2: I wouldn't have told him if it wasn't.
1: When was this?
2: Tonight, about 8:30. Just a little while before he jumped me, Mr. Fitzpatrick.
1: Where?
2: Right up there, near there.
1: You said he was standing under the marquee of that old picture house there, Captain.
2: I was waiting to meet a fella.
1: The car drove up and the cop got out to talk to him.
3: The police officer was all alone?
2: Yeah, all alone. By himself.
3: And he was in a car?
2: Yeah, squad car, you know.
3: Do you know who this police officer is?
2: Well, I don't know his name. I've seen him around the neighborhood. He's been around a long time.
3: Was he in uniform?
2: Yeah, he's in uniform.
3: What kind of car was it?
2: Regular police car, I told you that.
3: And what did it say on the side of the car?
2: What do you mean?
3: What was written there?
2: Oh, 2-1 precinct. I saw that, 2-1 precinct.
3: All the men in cars ride with partners. Where was the other police officer?
2: Listen, don't ask me. There was only the one.
3: How come he stopped to talk to you? You causing a disturbance there?
2: No, I was just standing there waiting for this friend of mine.
3: Well, then, how come he stopped?
2: Listen, I'm the kind of a guy, when a cop sees me, he stops to talk to me. Ain't that right? Ask Mr. Fitzpatrick here. I got a natural attraction for cops.
3: All right. The car pulled up and he got out. What happened then?
2: Well, listen, I told these fellas all about it. Let them tell you. I don't feel like going over and over it.
0: You'll go over it plenty. You've come in here, Augie, and made a statement about a police officer being guilty of misconduct. The captain's job to find out the identity of that police officer.
2: Oh.
0: Now, you answer his questions.
2: All right. If I got it, I got it.
0: You got it.
3: He got out of the car and walked over to you.
2: Yeah.
3: What'd he say?
2: I said, hello, Augie.
3: He knew your name?
2: I told you. Everybody knows my name.
3: But you didn't know his.
2: No, I didn't know. I didn't care.
3: All right, then what'd he say?
2: He said, when'd you get out? You see, I've been doing this bit over Rikers Island.
3: What for?
2: Possession. Same old thing.
4: Misdemeanor, Captain. Reduced from a felony on a plea of guilty.
3: Then what?
2: So I told him when I got out. So he said, maybe I'm going back. He said, stick my hands up against the wall there, and I did. He looked me over.
3: Oh, what'd he find?
2: He found the $700.
3: And what else?
2: Oh, I had 6 quarters of H in my shirt. He found them.
3: An ounce and a half of heroin.
2: Yeah, so he said, Augie, this time you get the book. No more Rikers Island. This is a big-time rap for sure. And I said, well, what can I do? So he said, go on, get in the car. I started to go over, get in the car. Then he said, wait a minute. So I waited a minute.
3: Yeah.
2: And the cop said to me, he said, look, Augie, you're an idiot. I told him I agreed with him because I can count on myself to get in a jam like this every time. So he says, why do I lay myself open for a felony by carrying more than a quarter ounce? You see, if a guy's collared with more than an ounce, they got some gimmick that he's got it to sell. Prima facie, something like that.
0: Yeah, we know what the lawyer.
2: Well, that's 2 to 15 years. Between a full ounce and a quarter ounce is still a felony, possession. But under a quarter is a misdemeanor. Just another couple months at Rikers Island.
3: So?
2: So I agreed with him I was an idiot. But I had to carry all that goods because I was just going to make a meet. It was only my wish I had less than a quarter on me, or preferably none at the time. So he says, how would I like that wish to come through? I said, what do you mean? Then he said, supposing we only take a quarter into the station house. I was beginning to get the idea. I said, how could that be arranged? So he wondered, wouldn't I like to trade the 700 for about 7 years?
3: Yeah.
2: Well, that didn't seem like too bad a trade to me. So he took 5 of the quarters and threw them in a pile of junk there. And he took the other quarter and the 7 bills and put them in his pocket. And he said, come on. So we walked over to the car.
3: Why didn't he bring you in?
2: Oh, wait, I'm coming to that. We walked over to the car. He opened up the door. He was thinking, I guess, when we walked over there. He had the 7 bills. He didn't need me. So he put his foot up in the car. He said to me with a wink-like, he said, Augie, I got to tie my shoe. When I got my back turned, don't you go walking away. Well, the way he said it, I figured that was just what he wanted me to do. Well, Rikers Island is better than 2 to 15, but nothing is better yet than Rikers Island. And so by the time he got through tying his shoe, I was halfway down the block already.
3: Then what did you do?
2: Well, I stood in the door down the block there till I saw him get in the car and take off. So I figure I'm out 7 bills, but I'm off cheap. The 5 quarters were still laying there on a pile of junk where he threw it, under the old movie house there. So I walked back to get it. Why shouldn't I? I just picked it up. I'm heading back out and somebody hollers, Augie. I looked around. It's him, Mr. Fitzpatrick. There I was with 5 quarters on me and not another cent to make a trade. So what was I going to do? I lit out. Him after me. Ain't that right?
1: I took out Archie.
3: How far did you chase him, Fitz?
1: Around the corner, Captain. I saw him duck into this tenement building. Started up the stairs and went all the way to the roof.
2: I'd have been all right, too, except I didn't know the building. There was this big iron railing on the roof, so I couldn't jump the next roof.
3: Did you still have the evidence on him when you collared him?
1: Yes, sir.
2: Yeah, that's the shame of it. I was so worried about getting away, I forgot all about I was carrying a load.
3: What did he say to you when you collared him?

0: He wanted to know why we couldn't leave him alone. I told him if he'd stop pushing H, we'd leave him alone.
1: Did he mention the $700 then?
0: No, sir. Not until I was on the way back to the station house with him.
1: Mm-hmm. What'd he say?
0: He said he'd take care of me if he had the money, but he didn't have the money just then. And he got high and mighty, so I told him about the other cop.
1: What time was it that you collared him, Fitz?
0: About 9:10, Captain.
1: And then it would have been approximately between 8:45 and 9 o'clock that he met the officer under the theater marquee.
0: Yes, sir, approximately.
1: Would you say that's right, Augie?
2: About right, yeah, approximately.
3: Augie, would you be able to recognize this officer that took the $700 off you?
2: Any place in the world.
1: Fitz?
0: Yes, sir?
1: Take him outside, Fitz. Get it down on paper.
2: Again?
3: Yeah, again.
2: All right. Come on, Augie. Hey, listen. Hey, what's all this going to get me?
1: What do you want it to get you, Augie?
2: Well, I mean, I'm entitled to some consideration, don't you think?
1: You were collared with an ounce and a half of heroin in your possession. You know what that'll get you.
2: All right, you got a cop that took $700 off me. You want to get that straightened out. You got me with an ounce and a half of H on me. I want to get that straightened out. I'll help you on that. You help me on this. We can trade out a little bit.
1: Augie, you've done enough trading for one night.
3: Take him outside.
0: Yes.
2: Outside where?
0: Come on, Augie. Come on, let's go.
2: I'm going.
4: Yeah, looks like a rough one, Captain.
1: Yep.
4: I don't know. He tells a pretty straight story. But these bums, you can't believe a word they say.
1: Don't kid yourself, Matt. He was pretty convincing. Oh, can I use this?
4: Yes, sir.
5: 21st Precinct, Sergeant Waters.
1: This is Captain Kennelly, Sergeant.
5: Yes, sir.
1: How long have you been on TS duty?
5: Since 8 o'clock, Captain.
1: Have you taken your meal?
5: Yes, sir. 7-8.
1: All right, tell Lieutenant Gorman to get a man to relieve you on the switchboard.
5: Yes, sir.
1: Then bring the radio log and the telephone switchboard record up to Lieutenant King's office.
5: Right away, Captain?
1: Yes, right away.
5: Okay, Captain.
3: Have you got any idea who it might be, Captain?
1: We will have, Matt. As soon as we find out who it couldn't have been.
6: You are listening to 21st Precinct, a factual account of the way police work in the world's largest city. Have you ever stopped to consider the importance of words? Well, take the word citizen, for example. According to Webster, a citizen is a person, native or naturalized, who owes allegiance to a government. Now, count the number of times citizen appears in your American Constitution. You'll find a great recurrence of the word. But nowhere in the Constitution will you find any reference to the sex of a citizen. It follows, then, that women are citizens as well as men. And as American citizens, women are therefore given the constitutional rights not only to vote, but to assume the office of representative or senator, vice president, or judge of the Supreme Court. And they are also given the privilege of running for the office of president of the United States. According to the 14th Amendment, no state shall make or enforce any law which shall abridge the privileges or immunities of citizens of the United States. And nothing in the Constitution limits privileges, immunities, or rights to male citizens exclusively. That's how your American Constitution works. Now back to 21st Precinct and Captain Kennelly.
1: Allegations of misconduct by members of the force are handled according to established procedure. In an organization of more than 20,000 men and women, incidents of this sort are anticipated and appropriate action is provided. In the event of delinquency, a delinquency that is of a minor nature, machinery is provided for disciplinary action following a departmental trial presided over by a deputy commissioner. On a determination of guilty at this trial, the punishment can range from a reprimand to dismissal from the department, depending on the nature of the complaint. If, as in this case, the allegations are of a criminal nature, a full investigation is made and the facts turned over to the district attorney concerned in one of the five counties that make up the city of New York. When the charges against a member of the force originate with a civilian, the desk officer of the precinct enters the complaint in the blotter exactly as recited. A transcript is then prepared and forwarded to the inspector commanding the division, who assigns a superior officer above the rank of lieutenant to make an investigation. When the identity of the police officer concerned is unknown or uncertain, the commanding officer of the precinct must conduct a preliminary investigation to determine the identity. It was in this connection that I instructed Sergeant Waters to bring the telephone switchboard record and radio log to Lieutenant King's office.
3: Yes.
7: Sergeant Waters.
3: Come in.
1: Oh, come in, Sergeant.
7: Yes, sir.
1: Sit down here.
2: Where do you want these, Captain?
3: On the table, Sergeant.
2: Okay, Lieutenant.
1: All right. Let's see your entries in the telephone switchboard record.
3: For this tour?
1: Yeah.
3: Yes, sir?
1: You've got 5 sector cars on the street.
3: Yes, sir.
1: Who's in them?
3: Meister and Farrell are number 1. Coley and Mercado are number 2. Hearn and Ziegler are number 3. Kane and Scully are number 4. And Bolney and Bauer are number 5.
8: Who's the operator of the sergeant's car?
3: Romano, Lieutenant.
1: Was the sergeant's car on a job between, say, 8:30 and 9:15? Look in the radio line.
3: Yes, sir. Yes, sir. They were down at Bellevue on an aided case. An auto accident on First Avenue. Child injured. They were at Bellevue from 8:40 to 9:05. Then back in service.
8: Well, that puts the sergeant's car out of it, Captain.
1: Yeah. Sectors 2, 4, and 5 come together pretty close up there.
8: Sergeant, were any of the men in sector cars 2, 4, or 5 taking a meal around that same time?
3: Yes, sir. Bauer in car number 5 was on his meal period from 8 to 9.
1: Well, that means that Bolney was on patrol alone in the car during that time.
3: Yes, sir. Oh, and Mercado was also taking a meal 8 to 9. Coley was the number 2.
1: And I was on patrol with Coley during that time.
3: Oh, yeah. Yes, sir.
8: What about number 4, Sergeant?
3: Well, neither of them had a meal during that time. As a matter of fact, they were on a job. They had a case on 93rd Street, an old lady overcome from a gas case, one of those defective hot water heaters. Well, that kept them pretty well tied up until about 9:15.
1: Yes, I was over there for a while. I saw them.
8: Sergeant, you had these few jobs, the gas case and the child injured. You didn't instruct any of the other cars to move up into that territory during that time.
3: No, sir. We were adequately covered up there.
1: Let's see that telephone record, Sergeant.
3: Yes, sir.
1: Let's see. This shows car 5's ringing time is 35. Boldy rang in 5 minutes late, 8:40.
3: Yes, sir.
1: What was his explanation?
3: Told me he was on a job. There was a fight in a candy store, and he had a time breaking it up.
1: His partner was taking his meal then. Boldy was alone in the car.
3: Yes, sir, that's right.
1: Did he make any arrests?
3: No, sir. He said it was just 3 or 4 kids. He broke it up and sent them on home.
1: And that's why he rang in 5 minutes late.
3: That's what he said, Captain.
8: That call box 14, that's up on Lexington near the closed movie house there, isn't it, Sergeant?
3: That's right, Lieutenant.
1: This fight, did you get a call on that job, Sergeant?
3: No, sir.
1: Well, it wasn't broadcast. It doesn't show in the radio log.
3: Well, Bolney told me he was riding by and someone flagged him down.
1: What candy store was it, did he say?
3: Yes, sir. He mentioned it was Mrs. Protea's up there on 98th Street. You know the one, Captain.
1: Yes, I know it. Okay, get back on the job, Sergeant.
3: Yes, sir. Oh, should I take these with me, Captain?
1: Yeah, take them along.
3: Thank you, Captain.
1: Okay.
3: Shut the door, will you, Sergeant?
7: Yes, sir.
8: You figure it might be Bolney, eh, Captain?
1: Well, from the records, it couldn't have been anyone else. And he was alone in the car at the time. Partner was taking a meal. It all fits.
8: Yes, sir. All fits. All fits too well.
1: With Lieutenant King, I went downstairs into the muster room and around behind the desk where I signed the blotter. On the street, Lieutenant King directed me to the spot where the detective squad car was parked. We got into it and drove uptown on Park Avenue past block after block of fine apartment houses until we reached the point where the New York Central tracks emerged from the 50-block tunnel to Grand Central Terminal. There, Park Avenue becomes a thoroughfare through the slums. We turned into 98th Street and drove until we came to the small candy store run by Mrs. Angelina Portilla, a middle-aged widow who succeeded her husband in the business.
8: Yeah, she's still open, Captain.
1: Good.
8: You want to talk to her? Or should I?
1: Oh, I'll talk to her.
8: Okay. What about Bolney? Any previous complaints against him?
1: No, nothing of any kind.
8: Yeah, that's good. She's alone in there.
1: Yeah. Go ahead, man.
9: Hello. How have you been?
1: Hello, Miss Portilla. This is Lieutenant King.
8: Miss Portilla.
9: Lieutenant King. We've met.
8: Yes?
9: When you caught the robbers that came in here and took my money and I came to the police station. Last year, remember? Remember when you caught the robbers, the two men?
8: Oh, yes, I remember.
9: Not the last time when there was only one robber with a knife. It was the time before when there were two robbers, one with a gun.
8: The two boys from 113th Street.
9: That's right. What's the matter? You could never find the one robber with a knife, huh? He got more money from me.
8: Maybe we'll still get him someday.
0: Miss Portilla.
9: Yeah, Captain. Oh, a nice soda, gentlemen, huh? A plain chocolate all with ice cream.
0: No, thank you.
9: Oh, go on, have a soda.
8: No, thank you, Miss Portilla.
9: All right.
0: Miss Portilla, was there a fight in here tonight?
9: A fight?
0: Yep, in the store here. Was there any kind of disturbance?
9: Not a fight, exactly. The boys were in here, the boys from the block. An argument.
0: There wasn't a fight?
9: All right, it was a fight. But they didn't fight much. They didn't hit hard. The boys fight almost every night.
0: Did a policeman come in and break it up?
9: A policeman?
0: Yeah, was there a policeman in here tonight?
9: No policeman came in here. Excuse me, the telephone.
0: You're sure?
9: I'm positive. Hello? Who? Oh, he don't live here. This is the candy store. He lives upstairs next door. What? Yeah, you sure? I'll tell him. What? Well, wait a minute. I've got to write it down. Academy 2. What? Academy 2. 3098. I've got it. Who? Jose. All right, I'll tell him. Very important. I won't forget. Goodbye. Yep, goodbye. Telephone numbers. I've got to take all I've got to do. Telephone numbers.
0: No, let me get this straight, Miss Portilla. You said that no policeman came into the store tonight.
9: That's right. No policeman came into the store.
0: Now, what about the fight?
9: In here, it was no fight. Didn't get to be a fight until it was out on the sidewalk.
0: Was there a policeman there?
9: Yeah, sure. Who do you think stopped the fight? They would have been dead, those boys.
0: Well, the fight started in here.
9: In here, it wasn't a fight yet. It was still an argument. It was between Phil and Ricardo, only this little Fernando butted in. Fernando was always turning an argument into a fight, a big fight. I said, boys, not in the store. So they went out on the sidewalk, and they hit and they poked. Well, they were killing each other, with little Fernando right in the middle. I was out there. I tried to stop them. Man from next door tried to stop him. Nobody could stop until the policeman came.
8: How did he come?
9: In a car. I saw the car come down the street. I got out in the middle and yelled and screamed. He stopped the car and he got out. He stopped the fight.
0: Was he all alone?
9: You mean any other cops?
0: Yeah. Were there?
9: No, himself. That's all. Just himself.
0: Now, how long did he stay here?
9: Oh, a long time. Phil and Ricardo, as soon as he said stop, they stopped. But this little Fernando, he wanted to fight. He wanted to fight Phil. He wanted to fight Ricardo. He wanted to fight with everybody.
0: Was the officer here 15 minutes, would you say?
9: More. He had to first get Phil to go home and then Ricardo. Fernando, he didn't want to go home. Policeman had to stand there with him and talk to him. 15 years old and he wants to fight like a bull. So little like this and all he wants to do is to punch and fight and hit.
0: He was here about 20 minutes, you'd say?
9: The policeman or Fernando?
0: The policeman.
9: At least 20 minutes.
0: You remember what time this was, Miss Portilla?
9: Oh, tonight. It was tonight.
0: Yes, but do you happen to remember exactly what time?
9: Exactly what time. Now, let me see. Oh, the news and the Mirror weren't up yet.
0: What time did the papers get here?
9: 8:45. 9:00 usually, sometimes in between. Oh, when the boys came in, I was listening to the radio. It's that, Mr. and Mrs. North. You know who I mean, Pam and her husband.
0: What time is that program on?
8: It's 8 to 8:30, Captain.
9: Yeah, 8 to 8:30 is right. The fight started and they ran outside and I ran outside. And I didn't get to hear who killed the lady at the program. Did you hear it, do you know?
8: No, I didn't hear it.
0: Were you out on the sidewalk until the policeman left?
9: Then he left, everybody left. I came inside the store and Arthur Godfrey was on already. You know, with the contestants, I missed the first contestant. Beginning of the first contestant, I heard the last of him.
0: Oh, that must have been about 25 minutes to nine.
9: About.
0: You know this policeman that was here?
9: Not here. On the sidewalk, outside.
0: Yeah, do you know him?
9: To say hello, not his name.
0: Okay, Matt.
8: Sure, Captain. I don't think we need anything else.
0: Thanks a lot, Miss Portilla. You were a lot of help.
9: Are you sure? No soda.
0: Positive, thanks. Bye.
9: You keep your eye on that little Fernando, huh?
8: We will, Miss Portilla.
9: Well, you better.
8: So long.
0: Bye, Miss Portilla.
8: Well, Captain, it just about puts everybody in the clear.
0: Sure does. You got a match?
8: Yes, sir, sure.
4: You know what I think, Matt?
8: Here you go.
4: Thanks. I think Augie was telling one great big lie from beginning to end.
8: Well, there's no doubt about that, Captain. I'd just like to know why.
4: What do you say we go and find out? We walked to the car, got in, and drove back to the station house. I stopped at the desk to sign the blotter, and Lieutenant King went on upstairs to the 21st Detective Squad, where Detective Fitzpatrick had Augie Bookham in custody. At the desk, Lieutenant Gorman told me that things were quiet in the precinct, and I walked through the back room, up the stairs, and into the Detective Squad office. Did Lieutenant King go into his office, Pete?
3: Yes, sir. He and Fitzpatrick, and that suspect.
4: Okay, thanks.
3: Yes, sir.
10: Jack.
4: Captain Kennelly.
10: Come in, Captain.
4: Hello, Fitz.
10: Yep.
8: Captain, Augie's got a one-track mind. He still says the cop took $700 off him. Isn't that what you say, Augie?
2: What's the truth? The honest-to-goodness truth.
4: Now, look, Augie, you came in here with a wild story. We wasted an awful lot of time looking into it. There are five cars in this precinct. At the time you said you talked to that cop, every one of them was on a job or otherwise occupied. It's all a matter of record, black and white. Now, how about telling us the truth?
2: You guys just want to protect this cop, that's all.
4: I don't want to protect anyone, Augie. But I'm telling you that I'm not going to stand for a bum like you coming in here and giving us some line of bull about something that never happened, that he dreamed up. I wasted a lot of time on this, Augie. I want the truth right now. How about it?
2: Okay, you want the truth. I'll give you the truth.
4: That's what we want.
2: Nobody took any $700 off me.
4: They didn't, huh?
2: No.
4: All right, tell me how you happened to dream it up.
2: I was supposed to have $700. I was holding it for some guy, but I dropped it in a crap game. The tough guy's a real brute. I didn't know what I was going to tell him.
8: So you figured the best thing to tell him was a cop took it off you.
2: Well, that'd be reasonable for him to believe, wouldn't it?
4: I don't know, would it?
2: Yeah, he'd believe that. See, he got collared yesterday. He's down the tombs now. I was supposed to take the $700 to a bondsman to make his bail. He's laying down there in the tombs getting madder and madder. What do you think he's going to do to me when I show up in the same jail? He's going to get the $700 out of my jaw, one tooth at a time. I got to have a reasonable story for him.
4: Yeah, sure. And almost ruin an officer's life.
2: Well, I'm sorry about that.
8: Augie, you've got a heart of gold.
2: That's my big trouble, you know?
4: But not your only trouble.
2: You're telling me I'm up to here with troubles. I'm sorry. What more can I say?
4: Nothing, Augie. I think you said just about enough for one night.
8: First Precinct, Sergeant Waters. Well, what do you mean he's missing? Missing from where? Yeah? Yeah? Well, how old is he? 12 years or 12 months? Well, is that the residence there? What apartment number? What? All right, take it easy. Talk into the phone. All right. I'll send the officers right over there.
4: And so it goes. Around the clock, through the week, every day, every year. A police precinct in the city of New York is a flesh and blood merry-go-round. Anyone can catch the brass ring. Or the brass ring can catch anyone.
6: 21st Precinct. 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Everett Sloan in the role of Captain Kennelly, Ken Lynch as Lieutenant King, Harold Stone as Sergeant Waters. 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
17: Dragnet, the documented drama of an actual crime. For the next 30 minutes, in cooperation with the Los Angeles Police Department, you will travel step by step on the side of the law through an actual case transcribed from official police files. From beginning to end, from crime to punishment, Dragnet is the story of your police force in action.
19: It was Wednesday, May 6th. It was warm in Los Angeles. We were working the day watch out of robbery detail. My partner's Frank Smith. The boss is Captain Didion. My name's Friday. We were on our way back from the drunk tank, and it was 8:34 a.m. when we got to the first floor, the interview room. Okay, you want to sit down, Harris?
20: Yeah. What a head. Either one of you got an aspirin?
21: No, sorry.
20: How about a cigarette?
21: Yeah, here you go. Here, I'll get that for you.
20: Yeah, thanks. Thanks. Boy, what a head. I'm going to fall off and roll around on the floor.
19: Yeah.
20: Last time I got this tank was in the South Pacific. Natives brewed up some stuff. Tasted like torpedo juice. Took me 3 days to get over that. Hey, what am I in here for?
19: You don't remember?
20: No, not good. A lot of fog. Seems like the last thing I remember is a lot of sirens, fire engines, cops, a lot of noise. After that, there's a big nothing. What'd I do?
21: Well, he called the police department, told him an officer had been shot trying to stop a holdup. Then he called the fire department, told him the Times building was on fire.
20: You're kidding.
19: No, he's not.
20: Well, I really got it this time, haven't I?
19: Yes, sir, you got yourself a problem.
21: Why'd you do it?
20: I'm trying to think. Seems like the girl I was with made some remark about L.A. being a dull town. I told her she just didn't know the place. I think that's when I started calling. Hey, this in the morning papers?
19: I don't think so. Why?
20: I really got trouble if it is. You arrest the girl?
19: No.
20: Thanks for small favors.
21: What?
20: Either you married?
19: Yeah, he is.
20: Well, he'll know what I mean. I don't think my wife would be crazy about who I was out with last night.
19: No?
20: Yeah. Wife thinks I was at a sales meeting. Hope she doesn't find out. Hey, where was I when you picked me up?
21: Well, according to the arrest report, you were in a phone booth trying to have the National Guard called out.
20: I gotta join something. This is the worst one I've ever pulled.
19: Where do you live, Harris?
20: Apartment over on 9th. Didn't they get that last night?
19: No. All you tell the arresting officers was your name.
20: I didn't give anybody any trouble, did I? I mean, I didn't start a fight, nothing like that, huh?
19: No. You didn't cause any trouble until they got you down here.
20: Down here? I didn't hit anybody, did I?
21: Well, you tried, but you didn't make it.
20: You guys are detectives, aren't you?
19: That's right.
20: How come they send you fellas down here? I caused that much trouble?
19: How long you been in town, Harris?
20: Since I got out of service, I think about 6 years.
21: You said you were a salesman. Who do you work for?
20: Connington and Michaels.
19: How long you been with them?
20: Since I got out, went to work for them right after I was discharged.
21: Ever been arrested before?
20: No. Oh, a couple of traffic tickets, you know, nothing serious. Hey, what's all this about anyway? Well, you guys act, you're trying to prove something more than just a drunk rap. What's the pitch?
19: Well, there's been some fella around town who's been making calls like you made last night. He's been making a lot of them.
21: They've all been phony, but we got to send out equipment.
20: Well, you figure maybe it was me, huh?
19: Looked like it might have been. We have to check it out.
20: No, I guess I made the ones last night. You say I did, but that's it. Hey, you mind if I take another cigarette?
21: Yeah, here. Help yourself.
20: Thanks.
19: Here's a match.
20: Thanks. Thanks. No, I'm sorry. You guys got the wrong fella.
19: Yeah.
20: You can check me. You'll find out you got the wrong man.
19: Uh-huh.
20: How come this is so important? You must get a lot of phony calls. How come this is so big?
19: A lot of reasons make it that way.
20: Yeah? Don't see it myself. Lots of times I see fire engines go out in false alarms. Doesn't look like it does any harm.
19: Do you remember how many units were with you last night?
20: No. Must have been a lot of them.
21: Well, 15 police cars answered the officer's need help call before they could get a code 4 out on it.
19: There were 5 units of fire department equipment there.
21: I suppose that equipment had been needed someplace else on a real call.
20: Yeah, see what you mean.
19: It's not just the equipment being out of service. Every time a unit rolls on a call, there's the chance that somebody's going to get hurt. That's what you built last night.
20: Look, I said I was sorry. Is there anything more I can tell you? Any chance of me getting an aspirin around here?
21: There's a doctor here. All he had to do was ask for it. We'll check on our way out.
19: All right, come on, Harris. You can go back now.
20: Yeah.
19: Now, just a minute. What's the name of the friend you were out with last night?
20: You're going to have to drag her into this?
19: We've got to check your story.
20: I hate to have you do that. The story will stand. It isn't that.
19: What is it, then?
20: I told you I was married.
19: Yeah.
20: This gets in the papers, I'm going to have a bigger headache.
19: Is that right?
20: Yeah, my wife won't understand about last night.
19: Well, that's too bad, Harris.
20: She just won't understand, that's all.
19: Well, how's that?
20: Well, she's president of the Neighborhood Temperance Club.
19: A.M. James Harris was returned to his cell to be held to answer charges of violation of Section 4127A Municipal Code. Frank and I called a woman he'd said he was with the night before. She verified the story that he'd given us. Further investigation of Harris proved that he couldn't possibly have been the suspect we were looking for. We drove back to the office to talk with Captain Didion. For the past 3 weeks, both the police and fire departments had been getting a number of false calls, apparently from the same person. The officers on the complaint board told us that they had gotten so that they almost recognized the voice of the caller. They told us that it sounded like a male voice, and the caller could be middle-aged. The person had no noticeable accent or speech peculiarities. They'd tried to hold the suspect on the phone when they were certain that it was the same caller, but they'd been unable to do so. Most of the calls the suspect put through were of the emergency type. As a result, we had to send men and equipment to the reported scene, even though we might think that the call was a false one. The calls averaged 6 a week during the period that the suspect had been operating. In cooperation with the members of the fire department, Frank and I were assigned to try to apprehend the person making the calls. The operation was simple. The individual would call the board, give an address that we couldn't check out, and then describe what had happened. The address given was usually a corner, so that it was impossible for us to make verifying phone calls. In each instance, as soon as the suspect would report the disturbance, he would hang up. The operation was simple and untraceable. 11:17 a.m. We finished talking with Captain Didion and left his office.
21: All right, Skipper. Check you later. Boy, he's in a great mood this morning, you know.
19: Do you blame him? The way this thing's going, we're no nearer to breaking it.
21: Yeah. Joe, it figures the guy who's doing this is going to be around to watch all the excitement. That's got to be the reason he's making the call, so he can get his kicks.
19: Yeah.
21: Well, it figures he's got to be in the crowd someplace.
19: So?
21: Well, let's try to get a hold of the newspaper pictures. Try to check them. Find one person who's at the scene. Might work.
19: Well, it's someplace to start, isn't it? It's a hot shot. I'll get it. Gonna have to wait. Bank robbery in progress. A.M. We took the call car and started for the bank. Before we arrived, Control 1 put out a code 4 on the call. No further assistance needed. It was another false alarm. We completed our investigation, and on the way back to the office, we answered an ambulance follow-up call 2 blocks from the bank. A squad car had been on the way to answer the robbery call at the bank. It had been traveling north on Spring Street. An ambulance had been making an emergency trip to Georgia Street Receiving Hospital. It had been traveling west on 7th Street. Both had been rolling code 3. Neither one of them heard the siren of the other unit. Neither of them knew of the other's presence. Both had hit the intersection at the same time. The police car, in an attempt to avoid the ambulance, had swerved. It had caromed off the side of the larger vehicle and then plowed through traffic and hit a traffic signal pole head-on. The car had hit the pole at the seam of the left front fender and the body. The police unit had been split wide open. The officer on the passenger side of the car had been thrown against the windshield. The other one had been thrown into the steering wheel and then out of the car onto the curb 10 feet from the wrecked unit. The ambulance, after being hit, had spun across the intersection on 2 wheels, hit the curbing, and tipped over. Only the fact that it had hit a streetlight pole had stopped it from going on through the pedestrian traffic on the sidewalk. It had come to rest laying on its side at the southeast corner of the intersection. The driver of the ambulance had been thrown clear of the truck. The patient in the rear and the attendant with him had been thrown about in the interior of the unit, and when we got there, they were lying in a mass of wreckage. The intersection was covered with gasoline and oil. A traffic officer was attempting to do what he could for the survivors.
21: Let us through here. Police officers, please let us
1: through. All right, sir, if you'll just step back there. I'm sorry. Keep back, please.
19: Friday and Smith, central robbery.
1: Oh, I'm sorry. Jake's in traffic.
19: They alive?
1: I don't know. Both unconscious. Pretty bad. I didn't want to move them.
19: How about an ambulance?
1: I put the call in right away.
19: Did you call in about this oil on the streets here?
1: No, I didn't yet.
19: Well, you better get a call in, don't you think? Have them warn all approaching units. Street slippery. Have them approach with caution, huh?
1: Right.
19: Thank you.
21: Sure is a mess, isn't it?
19: Doesn't look like they got much of a chance, does it?
21: How about that ambulance?
19: A couple of officers there now. Guess they're looking after him. Let's check the driver.
21: How about it, Joe?
19: Well, that ambulance better get here quick.
21: Yeah?
19: He isn't going to last long. The ambulance arrived, and the injured men were removed to Georgia Street Receiving Hospital. The police garage sent out a wrecker, and the damaged vehicles were removed. The intersection was cleaned of the gasoline and oil, and inside of an hour and a half, the coroner was handling traffic as usual. The only indication of the wreck left on the scene was a broken hubcap lying in a puddle of dirty water in the gutter. Two police officers had been seriously injured in the accident. Frank and I checked the immediate neighborhood for witnesses. We found a newspaper vendor who had a stand a block from the scene. He identified himself as George Kennedy. He told us what he knew of the wreck.
2: I saw the whole thing, the whole thing.
19: Yes, sir. If you tell us what you saw, please.
2: Well, my stand is just up the street there. See, you can see it on the corner.
19: Uh-huh.
2: Well, I was checking stock. A lot of new magazines came in this morning. I was going through them. You know, marking them up, going through them.
19: Yes, sir.
2: I was just standing there fixing up the new magazines when all of a sudden I hear these sirens. Sound like they're coming from all directions.
19: I see.
2: Then I saw that their ambulance coming down 7th Street. I stopped what I was doing to see where the ambulance was going, and I heard the crash. Terrible.
19: Did you see the accident, Kennedy?
2: Well, not at first, no. I saw it right after I heard the brakes. I didn't really see it at first, you know, just after I heard the brakes. And then I looked up and saw what was happening, and I started to run down there.
19: Mm-hmm.
2: Saw the cars all smashed up. Right after that, I saw you guys come up, and then the other ambulance. That's about all. Nothing more, I tell you, I guess. Anything I can do to help? Anything at all?
19: No, sir.
2: How about the officers in the car? Are they all right? I heard one of them was dead. Any truth in that?
19: No, sir. Both of them are in pretty bad shape.
2: Awful thing to happen. Biggest crash I ever saw. Just awful.
19: Uh-huh. Well, thanks, Kennedy, for your help.
2: Oh, it wasn't anything. Glad to do what I could. Anything else I can do, if you guys just let me know.
19: All right, Kennedy. Thanks very much.
2: Oh, not at all. Glad to do it. Sure, terrible thing. No need for it. Such a waste.
19: Yes, sir.
2: If they die, it'll almost seem like they was murdered, won't it?
19: Yes, sir. From here, it looks that way. Frank and I drove back to the office. We checked with the doctor at the PNF ward at Georgia Street Receiving Hospital. The doctor told us that the injured officers were still in critical condition and as yet had not regained consciousness. We checked with the complaint board, and the officer who'd answered the call about the supposed bank robbery told us that he thought that the caller was the same suspect we were looking for. With Captain Didion and Captain Hagenbaugh in communications, we worked out a plan to attempt to apprehend the caller. The next time he put in a call, the officer answering the complaint would attempt to keep him on the line with questions regarding the complaint until we could get to the vicinity and start a search for him. We would be notified by a hotshot call immediately. 2 days passed without the caller making a move. On Saturday, May 8th, we got a call from Georgia Street Receiving Hospital.
21: Yeah, Doc. Uh-huh. Well, how about the families? They've been told yet? Uh-huh. Well, I imagine they're pretty happy about it, huh? Yeah, well, thanks for letting us know. Right, Doc. Bye.
19: Doc Hall?
21: Yeah. Both officers are going to be okay. They're doing what they can for him.
19: Hot shot. Well, maybe we can do something for him. Suspect's on the phone now. The caller had told the officer on the complaint board that he wanted to report an attempted robbery at the corner of 6th and Spring Streets. He said there was a shooting as the operator of the store involved had tried to stop the holdup man. The man on the phone had requested police assistance and the dispatching of an ambulance to the scene. The officer so far had managed to keep the caller on the phone while he let us know of the call. Another officer had called the store and verified that there was no holdup as reported. Frank and I left the office and proceeded to the area code 2. We felt that if the suspect heard the siren of a unit, it might alarm him and we'd lose him. We arrived at the corner 4 minutes after we'd gotten the hot shot. Frank took one side of the street and I took the other. We worked our way down 6th Street, spotting all of the stores with public telephones. It took us a little over 3 minutes to cover the street for one block east. We met back at the corner and started down Spring Street. As time went on, our chances of the suspect staying on the phone dwindled. 12 minutes had passed since the suspect had placed the call. I was covering the east side of Spring Street, and I was almost to the corner of 7th when I walked into a store to check the phone booth just inside the door. The voice was familiar. It was George Kennedy, the proprietor of the corner newsstand.
3: Sure, I can see you. No, my name don't matter. All that counts is you get an ambulance here right away. You don't, this poor man's going to bleed to death. Well, certainly, he's right here, right in the same room.
19: All right, come on out of there.
3: Hey, what's this all about?
19: Come on out of that phone booth.
3: What right you got to tell me what to do?
19: No, don't hang up that phone, Kennedy.
3: You got no business breaking into my phone call.
19: All right, you come out of that booth, will you, right now? And I stand right there. Hello. Yeah, no, this is Friday. Yeah, we got him. Uh-huh. Yeah, well, as soon as I pick up Smith, we'll be right in. Hold it up, Kennedy! Stop that man! Hey, stop him! Hey, mister, what's the car?
22: You all right, mister?
19: Yeah, did you see where that old man went?
22: No. Sorry, mister. He ran in the crowd over there. I wasn't watching him. I thought sure you were going to get hit by that car.
21: Hey, Joe. What are you doing out in the middle of the street?
19: Well, I had him. It's George Kennedy, the guy with the newsstand.
21: You mean the guy we talked to the other day?
19: That's right.
21: Well, at least we know who we're after. That's a help.
19: Yeah, maybe. We got to get him fast now.
21: Yeah?
19: He knows we're after him. We went back to our unit and got out a broadcast on George Kennedy. After that, we checked the immediate neighborhood, but we were unable to find the suspect. We checked at his newsstand, but the people in the surrounding stores were unable to give us the exact address where he lived. We arranged for a stakeout on the newsstand, and then we went back to the city hall and called the city clerk. We asked him to check the records for the license issued to Kennedy. The clerk's office told us they would check their files immediately and call us back. We ran the name George Kennedy through R&I, but he had no previous criminal record. We checked with Captain Didion while we waited for the call back from the city clerk's office. I get it. Robbery Friday. Yeah? Who? Well, wait a minute. Wait a minute. Hello. Well, that's all we need.
21: What is it?
19: That was Kennedy. Says he knows we want him, and he said we better forget all about it, that we'll never get him.
21: Yeah?
19: Says we might as well give up.
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19: Local broadcast was gotten out on Kennedy. The city clerk called back and gave us the home address listed on his application for a vendor's license. We checked out the address, a rooming house on 9th Street, and the landlady told us that Kennedy was not at home, that she hadn't seen him all day. She was able to give us the address of his sister, and after Frank and I arranged for a stakeout on the rooming house, we drove over to see the sister. She lived in a small frame house in the Hollywood area.
4: I suppose I knew that it had to happen. I guess there wasn't any way to avoid it.
19: Ma'am?
4: About George. He's sick. I guess you know that.
19: Yes, ma'am. Has he ever spent any time in an institution of any sort, would you know?
4: No. There were times when I thought about it. We used to talk, try to figure out what was the best thing. Somehow we just couldn't bring ourselves to do it, to commit him.
21: You say we, ma'am. Who do you mean?
4: Oh, me and Harold. Harold's my brother. He's the baby of the family. And what the doctor said, I guess, in a way, Harold's the cause of the whole thing. Way back, I mean.
19: Ma'am?
4: Well, I can't deny it. We talked to doctors about George, you know, psychologists.
19: Yes, ma'am.
4: He said that George had a compulsion complex. Came from when he was a little boy. That he resented the attention that the folks showed Harold. It's unfortunate. Harold was sickly when he was little, and he needed more attention. Guess George didn't understand.
19: Mm-hmm. You any idea where he might be now, ma'am?
4: No, you tried the place over on 9th? That's where he lives.
21: Yes, Miss Carroll, we checked the place. Landlady said she hadn't seen your brother all day.
4: Oh, well, if he's not there, I don't know where he could be. No, I wouldn't have the slightest idea.
19: Could you tell us if your brother had any close friends in the city, anyone he might go to?
4: None at all. I'm sorry, I can't be of more help.
19: Well, do you have a recent picture of your brother, ma'am?
4: Well, yes, I think I can find one for you. Why do you want it?
19: Well, we needed to find him, Miss Carroll.
4: Oh, well, I have one that was taken this year at George's birthday party. I took it with one of those cameras that develop right away, you know.
19: Yes, ma'am. What if you'd be kind enough to get it for us?
4: Surely, I think it's in the desk. I'll get it for you.
19: Thank you.
4: Oh, excuse me a minute.
19: Shirley.
4: Hello? Oh, yes. What? Uh-huh, they're here now. I don't know what to think. Yes. Yes, I know, but it's too late for that now. The important thing is to find him before he does something more. Yeah. Well, I'll call you back. I don't want to keep the officers waiting. All right, goodbye. That was Harold. He heard about George.
21: Mm-hmm. It's possible your brother might go over to his place?
4: No, that's the last place he'd go.
19: What if you could give us his address, please?
4: Well, sure, I can give it to you. I know that George wouldn't go there, though.
19: Why are you so sure, ma'am?
4: I told you about the birthday party. Well, George and Harold were there, just a family sort of thing. At least it started out that way. The way it finished was awful. George and Harold got into a big fight. They were always arguing.
19: I wonder if you'd get that picture for us now, Miss Carroll.
4: Oh, yes, right away. It's here someplace. Harold just said that we should have put George in an institution a long time ago. We should have had him helped. I guess he's right. I guess it's all my fault.
21: Why do you say that, ma'am?
4: Well, it was me that didn't want George committed. I was the one who fought against it. I was so sure that everything would work out all right. Oh, here it is.
19: Yes, ma'am.
4: That's George. He got a paper hat on. He come out of one of those little snapper things. George liked things like that, kid things. I guess he never grew up.
19: Yes, ma'am.
4: Always lived in a dream world. Made it up himself. Thought that everybody was persecuting him, that people were after him. It's so silly, it wasn't true.
19: I'm afraid it is, ma'am.
4: What?
19: We're after him. We got the address of George Kennedy's brother, and Frank and I drove over to talk to him. He told us that he didn't have the slightest idea where his brother might be. We called the office and arranged for a stakeout on homes of the sister and the brother in the event that Kennedy might try to contact them. 6:30 p.m., we met with Captain Didion and a psychiatrist from Georgia Street Receiving Hospital. Psychiatrist said that after hearing our report on Kennedy's actions, that he might have a strong compulsion complex. And as a result of events that morning, he could have a violent resentment of any type of authority. 2 days passed. We got more leads and we ran them down. They went no place. Tuesday, May 11th, 12:51 a.m.
21: I get it.
19: Robbery Friday. Yes, ma'am. Now, well, when was that? Yeah. All right, Miss Carroll, we'll take care of it. Yes, ma'am. By the way, thank you. It's Kennedy's sister. Says he just called her.
21: Yeah?
19: Said he was over by Westlake Park, that he was going to commit suicide. A.M. We called the complaint board and told them what had happened. They contacted all available units and asked them to proceed to Westlake Park, Code 2. Frank and I drove to the area. By the time we got there, several units had responded to the call. As yet, none of them had seen Kennedy. From the bridge on Wilshire, two men had been watching the lake, and up to the time we got there, they'd seen no activity on the surface of the water. 1:30 a.m., Frank and I started to go through the park. A heavy fog had risen from the lake, and visibility was dropping fast.
21: You see anything?
19: No. Now, let's head down toward the lake, huh?
21: Yeah.
19: This way.
21: Gee, it's getting cold. I should have worn a heavier coat.
19: Hold it a minute. See him?
21: Yeah. Just sitting there. Doesn't see us, though.
19: All right. You take him from that side. I'll go this way. Watch it, huh?
21: Right.
5: Who's there? Who is it? I know you're there. Who is it? I got a gun. I can come any closer now. I'm going to shoot. I can see you, you know. I can see you. You get away from here. You get away right now or I'm going to shoot. All right, I warned you.
19: Put that gun down, Kennedy.
5: Yeah, I knew you were there. I knew it. You thought you could sneak up on me and get me and I wouldn't know it, huh? That's what you thought, ain't it? Huh? Ain't it?
19: Nobody's trying to sneak up on you, Kennedy. Nobody's trying to hurt you.
5: Yeah, that's what you say, but I know different. I know. Who are you? Come on, I know anyway, so you might as well tell me. Who are you?
19: You know who I am, George. Joe Friday. I'm your friend. Now, you know that, don't you?
5: Ain't anybody that's my friend. Ain't anybody. Nobody I can trust. Why should I trust you? Come on, tell me. Why should I trust you? You're a cop, ain't you? Ain't you?
19: You know that, George. We met before. You know I'm your friend, too, don't you?
5: No, you ain't. You ain't my friend. You want to take me away and lock me up.
19: It's not true, George. I just want to talk to you. Just sit and talk, that's all.
5: You stay away from me. I'm not going to tell you again. I don't want you near me.
19: Now, take it easy, George.
5: No, you ain't going to get me. I'm going to get away from you. Away from all of you.
19: All right, wait a minute.
5: Yeah. I know all about you. I know you ain't going to get me. Hey, I can't swim. Somebody help me. Help.
19: All right, Kennedy, take it easy. All right, come on now. You're all right. You're all right. Come on. Come on, get up here. Now, you're all right,
5: John. Anybody'd understand. Ain't anybody.
21: You okay, Joe?
19: Yeah.
21: I'll shake him. He's clean.
5: I couldn't even get a gun.
6: couldn't even get a gun. Never could do anything right. Just nothing ever went right. Wasn't anybody that understood. Nobody that knew what I wanted. Nobody cared about me. Nobody cared.
19: You're wrong about that.
6: Huh?
19: We do.
18: The story you've just heard was true. The names were changed to protect the innocent. On September 21st, trial was held in Department 97, Superior Court of the State of California, in and for the County of Los Angeles. In a moment, the results of that trial. Now, here is our star, Jack Webb.
19: Thank you, George Fenneman. I sure hope you were listening real close to what George Fenneman had to say tonight, because it proves what I always tell you. You can't beat the premium quality you get in Chesterfield, regular or king size. I'd like you to try Chesterfield's. They're much milder, and they have a wonderful taste.
18: The case of George Hoyt Kennedy was referred to the city attorney. Due to the mental condition of the suspect, the case was then referred to the psychopathic detail at Georgia Street Receiving Hospital. After due process in Superior Court, the suspect was committed to a mental institution for treatment. Ladies and gentlemen, we wish to thank the editors and readers of TV Radio Mirror magazine for their awards to Dragnet, and their sixth annual award issue, now on sale at your newsstand. 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Heard tonight were Ben Alexander, Herb Ellis, Ralph Moody. Script by John Robinson. Music by Walter Schumann. Hal Gibney speaking. For a million laughs, tune in Chesterfield's Martin and Lewis show Tuesday on this same NBC station. 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

I was a communist for the FBI. 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

0: 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How many of the incidents in this unusual story? Here is our star, Dana Andrews, as Matt Cervetic, who for 9 fantastic years lived as a communist for the FBI.
1: For 9 years, I studied the communist picture at close range. What I saw, I hated. What I learned, I'll never forget. For instance, there was a time when the red picture was deceptively attractive. Then I held it up to the light. What did I see? This story describes it for you.

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3: Wondered why, but the commies understood. Even the commies 6,000 miles away from the Kremlin understood.
4: A masterstroke, comrades, eh? A touch of genius. I'll match our red propaganda experts against those misguided American truth seekers anytime. Anytime at all, eh, Svidik?
5: Svidik?
3: Hmm? Oh, sure, Comrade Adair. Anytime.
4: You don't seem overly amused by all this, Svidik?
3: No, I'm not.
4: Please, then?
3: I think it's self-defeating.
4: Ah, an interesting viewpoint, eh, comrades?
3: Our leaders in Russia let the four Americans in. But if those Americans aren't permitted to leave...
4: Ah, those four foolish truth-seekers are honored guests. They'll be shown every part of Moscow. From the sunny side of the street, of course. And they'll be sent home to tell the world how Russia welcomes inspection by its severest critics.
3: Oh, I guess I had the wrong idea.
4: You did indeed, comrade.
6: All right, you are.
4: Our guests will see only the big red welcome mat, not what lies under it.
3: Who is it? All right. All right. Oh, hello, Adair.
7: You alone, Svidik?
3: Yes.
7: Let me in.
3: Sure, come on in.
7: There's no one here?
3: Oh, I said I was alone. What's wrong with you?
7: All right. Listen to me. There's trouble.
3: Oh?
7: Those Americans who visited Moscow, those newspaper people.
3: What about them?
7: They've left Moscow. They arrive in New York Thursday.
3: I know that. It was in the papers.
7: Typical bourgeois arrogance, ungrateful swine.
3: Stop muttering and make sense, will you?
7: They were wine-dined, shown through the Kremlin palaces, invited to labor camps, taken to farms, factories, shown every phase of a great proletarian dictatorship. But they insisted on seeing prison camps. Prison camps!
3: Uh-oh.
7: Even that wasn't denied them. But after they left the prison, only hours after they had left the country, hours, mere hours, after being flown out of communist territory, the camera was found.
3: Camera? Were they permitted
7: to
3: take a camera?
7: The miniature American camera, obviously used by one of those newspaper people, hidden under clothes or something, to take pictures of the prison.
3: And the prisoners? I see.
7: Some of those inmates are citizens of the democracy, Svetik. If those pictures reach the American press, if those prisoners can be identified, there'll be an international incident that...
3: Now steady, comrade. Take it easy. If they've got the film, it's too late for us to do anything.
7: We've got to.
3: How?
7: The National Board has ordered it. One of those Americans must have a roll of film hidden somewhere. We've got to find it.
3: Sure, sure. Nothing to it.
7: We are sending you to New York, Svetik.
3: Me? Why?
7: Here. You use the name Matson, Charles Matson. You'll pose as a special officer of the Customs Department. You'll meet the plane at the airport.
3: Wait a minute. Hold on a minute.
7: It's got to be done, Svetik.
3: How can I convince the Customs Office that
7: these
3: I'm a...
7: These papers...
3: Oh, I see. Pretty impressive.
7: Forged, but complete. Thorough. All the credentials you'll need. Other details will be handled by our comrades in New York.
3: But I don't know anything about customs.
7: You have one job, Svetik. One. Find out which of the four journalists has the film.
3: And if I can't get the film...
7: Find out which one has it. If you do that much and can do no more, the party will see that proper action is taken from there.

0: couldn't have taken. Shots that might identify some political prisoners.
1: Wow. You better not do it, Matt. We can send an agent to meet the plane and claim the film.
0: If the Reds find out the FBI knows about it, they'll suspect a leak.
1: Well, then we'll get it another way.
0: So will the Reds. They've got goon squads polishing up their brass knuckles for the occasion.
1: Matt, stay out of it. That phony credential stuff is too tricky. I wouldn't be able to cover for you.
0: Well, I have no choice. It's party orders.
1: Oh, play sick. Disappear. Leave town.
0: New York, Thursday morning, International Airport. Efficiency can be an insidious thing when commies are involved. You get to hate their competence. You despise their attention to details. My comrades had cleared the path for me, all right. I arrived to find that Charles Matson, special customs officer from Washington, was expected. The Reds had seen to that. My phony credentials were accepted. The Reds saw to that, too. Even the big transoceanic plane arrived right on time, as if to cooperate with the commies. The four passengers were escorted directly to the customs office, despite the moans and groans of the waiting reporters. I interviewed them one at a time. First, Mr. H.J. McKenzie, a wealthy publisher of a large chain of newspapers. Of the four, the most influential and the most indignant.
2: What do you think we are, Matson? Smugglers, jewel thieves, opium dealers?
3: My apologies, Mr. McKenzie. We have to pass on all photographs.
2: Photographs? What about our stories, our news releases? Does the immigration office want to correct our grammar, too?
3: I'm sorry, Mr. McKenzie. It's important that you check any photos or films with us. If you took any pictures during your visit in Moscow, I suggest that you...
2: Oh, you suggest to him. Young man, as far as I'm concerned, your presence here, your very attitude, suggests an infringement of my rights as a citizen. This idiotic rigmarole is a blatant violation of freedom of the press.
3: Okay. Now, if you'll give me any photos or undeveloped film that
2: you've already ransacked my suitcases, poked and picked at everything in my trunks, intruded upon my privacy, frisked me like a common pool hall hoodlum. You found no film, and still you're not satisfied. Would you like me to open my paws for your inspection?
3: No, Mr. McKenzie, you may shut your paws and go now.
0: Number two was Walter Wilson, veteran foreign correspondent for the Atlantic News Service.
4: Now, what's this peek and poke routine all about, Matson? Who's hiding what?
3: Just checking for photos or undeveloped film, Wilson. Here, sit down. What happened to your foot?
4: Broken ankle. Only way I could get my editor to bring me home is to break an ankle. My first look at the USA in 3 years, and I got to waste it on you.
3: Sorry. I'm more interested in your first look at Moscow.
4: So is my editor. I'd like to file my story before those other three characters do.
3: No photographs? No film?
4: Yep, plenty. Try and find it.
3: I did. I checked everything you own.
4: No luck?
3: No.
4: You're overpaid. I got 3,000 feet of home movies tucked in the lining of my snuggies.
3: Okay, Wilson. Goodbye.
4: If you'd let me out that back door, I could file my story before the other...
3: Nothing doing.
4: I'm handicapped. Bum foot. I walk slow. This
3: just caster. Walk out the door you came in, nice and slow.
0: Numbers three and four in the group were Anita and John Dwight, owners and publishers of a small Midwestern weekly.
5: I'm sorry, my husband can't be more cooperative, Mr.
0: Matson.
5: Yes, they took John right to the dispensary, you know.
0: Yes, I'd hoped he'd be feeling better by now.
5: Oh, that food poisoning is so disagreeable. The trip didn't help it a bit. Poor John has such a sensitive stomach, you know.
0: Your luggage has been checked, Mrs. Dwight.
5: Mm-hmm. And John?
0: It's being examined right now. Tell me, did you take any photographs while you were in Russia?
5: Oh, no, they wouldn't permit cameras.
0: Any unauthorized photographs? We're looking for any undeveloped film you might have taken while...
5: Film?
0: Yes.
5: I see. You know, Mr. Matson, if John or I did take any pictures, we took them as working reporters, not as tourists.
0: I realize that.
5: If you were to confiscate them, you'd be depriving us of our livelihood. I can't emphasize that enough.
0: If I don't confiscate them, a commie goon squad will deprive you of a lot more than your livelihood, Mrs. Dwight. If you or your husband do have any film...
5: Trying to frighten me, Mr. Matson?
0: Yes, you have good reason to be frightened.
5: If I have the film, that is.
0: Now, let's not be coy, Mrs. Dwight. The FBI and the State Department can perform a much more constructive mission with those pictures than you can. It's not a matter of free press. It involves the freedom of prisoners being held illegally by the Reds.
5: No, I see, I didn't...
3: That film may cut away a lot of barbed wire. It may cause an international incident. Or it may make you a victim of commie violence.
5: Really? I had no idea that...
3: Now, if you have the film, Mrs. Dwight, I...
2: Right over there, officer.
3: What do you...
2: Mrs. Dwight, would you mind leaving the room a moment?
3: Just what do you think you're doing, McKenzie?
2: Mrs. Dwight?
5: Well, I...
2: If you please, madam. Thank you. There now.
3: Mr. McKenzie, this office happens
2: Matson,
3: to be...
2: I just had the most interesting telephone conversation with your boss.
3: My boss?
2: Yes, the director of the customs office downtown. Strange thing, Matson. Your boss never heard of you.
3: My boss is in Washington, McKenzie.
2: The customs office has no officer here or in Washington named Matson. They and I have good reason to consider you a fraud, Matson, an imposter.
3: It had better be a very good reason, McKenzie.
2: The customs office is checking with the FBI now. This officer is to hold you here until the FBI agent arrives. A matter of national security, Matson. You understand, of course. Security.

0: Beaker?
1: Beaker, this is Red.
0: Hi, how's...
1: Take this down, will you?
0: Okay.
1: I'll be in New York Thursday. My name will be Charles Matson. I'll be a special officer of the U.S. Customs Office, and I'll have forged government papers to prove it.
0: What's it all about?
1: One of those journalists who went to Moscow took pictures he showed.

0: Back to Dana Andrews, starring as Matt Sivetic in I Was a Communist for the FBI, and the second act of our story.
1: Forged credentials, false name, phony job. The Reds had rigged it all so I could serve the party like a good little comrade. But I was trying to use the situation to serve the FBI. And now I was being served. Served right to the wolves.
2: Sit down, Matson. Or whatever your name is.
1: You're very kind, Mr. McKenzie.
2: The FBI man should be along shortly.
1: Yeah. You know, McKenzie, I happen to be a representative of the United States government. My credentials are very much in order, very official, and very acceptable.
2: May I see them?
1: No, you may not.
2: Then...
1: If you want to see them, you'll come with me. In fact, all four of you glorified tourists will come with me.
2: We're awaiting the arrival of an FBI...
1: Wrong. We're awaiting no one. We're going down to the FBI office right now.
2: You're forgetting something, Matson. The policeman at the door.
1: Yeah, remember this. One of you four passengers has a roll of film that's a threat to our national security. Oh, officer, look these papers over, will you?
2: Ah, those official credentials you mentioned. May I...
1: Shut up and sit down, McKenzie. Look these over, officer. Then escort us down to the FBI office, will you?
3: Now, right now.
1: It was big talk, sure, big and hollow under the circumstances. But maybe it would get us out of there in a hurry. Maybe it would get us down to the FBI office just a little faster. I was about to be exposed as a phony. Not much I could do about that. But that roll of film, it hadn't been found yet. One of these four people still had it. At least, in the FBI office, it would be safe from the hands of commies. If we could get out of the airport.
4: I'm sorry, gentlemen.
2: Come on, what are you saying?
4: Our friends have been detained on official business.
5: Mr. Matson, just a minute.
4: I'm sorry, we haven't much time.
5: Well, my name is Barry. I'm foreign editor of the Atlantic News Service.
4: You'll have to excuse us, Mr. Barry.
6: Hank Barry.
5: Wilson, I've been looking all over for you.
7: Hiya, Hank, boy. It's been 3 years since I've seen you, you bug-eyed monster.
5: Yeah, and all I ever get from you is an expense account statement to sign.
4: I'm sorry, fellas, but we've got
5: you
4: to...
5: You look great, Wilson.
7: Feel fine.
5: Say, what's that for?
7: Huh? Oh, the cast. Busted the ankle. Iron curtain snapshot on it.
4: Now, look, we'll have to break up this fraternity meeting, fellas.
5: What's it all about, anyway? Why all the official hocus-pocus? What? Say, there's McKenzie. How about a statement, Mr. McKenzie?
8: My apologies, gentlemen, but I don't give statements to rival newspapers. Are any of my employees present?
1: Forget it, McKenzie. We're leaving. Now. Right now.
7: Oh, Matson, these guys have been here since...
1: Right now, Wilson. All of us. Now. We took a cab down to the FBI headquarters. A strange group, each suspicious of the other for different reasons. And I was scared. Scared stiff. About to be exposed as a fraud, a forger, a traitor perhaps, intent upon sabotaging government security measures. We waited in the reception room for a small eternity. At long last, we were told that the FBI officer would see us in a few minutes. He was still in conference with the director of the customs office. Subject, me. More waiting. The world ended and began a dozen times, and still we waited. Wilson dozed. Mrs. Dwight seemed overly interested in a six-month-old magazine. McKenzie drummed his fingers on the arm of his chair incessantly. I counted my heartbeats. They seemed to echo and thunder from every wall in the room.
9: Mr. Matson and Mr. McKenzie, will you come in, please?
2: Well, high time, I tell you.
9: Sit down, gentlemen.
1: Well, thanks.
9: My name is Beaker, Mr. Matson. I've been transferred here recently. Temporary assignment.
1: Oh, I see.
9: Mr. McKenzie, I'm sorry to have kept you waiting so long.
2: That's perfectly all right, sir. It's for a good cause. I'd like to wait till the end of time if it helped expose a threat to our national security.
9: Yes. I hear there's been some trouble about your official status, Mr. Matson.
1: Let's call it a misunderstanding.
9: I hope we can. Do you have your papers with you?
1: Uh-huh. Here we are.
9: Thanks. Excuse me a moment. I'll check these with our files. Won't take but a minute. Well, Matson, I checked your papers against our files. They seem to be in order.
2: Are you sure of that?
9: Yes, Mr. McKenzie. I'm sure. Why aren't you sure?
2: The customs office said...
9: They were mistaken.
2: Oh, yes, I see, of course. Matson, my most humble apologies.
9: Matson, how'd you make out in your search for that undeveloped film?
4: Not too well, I'm afraid. Maybe Mr. McKenzie can help us.
2: No, I didn't take any pictures in Russia.
9: Inclined to believe him, Matson?
4: Yes.
9: You may go, Mr. McKenzie.
2: Thank you. Thank you.
9: Close, huh, Matt?
4: Yeah, too close.
9: How come you here? Taking care of you, John. We... Come in.
6: Pardon me. I'm awfully sorry to interrupt, Mr. Matson.
4: Oh, Mrs. Dwight, this is Agent Beaker.
9: How do you do, Mrs. Dwight?
6: Mr. Beaker.
4: Something we can do for you, Mrs. Dwight?
6: Oh, yes, I wondered if I might run along. My husband, you know, is still at the airport dispensary. And
4: sure. If it's all right with Agent Beaker, it's all right with me.
6: Oh, thank you, Mr. Matson.
9: Well, just a minute. We've been keeping you here to talk to you about some film that...
6: Oh, the film. Well, really, Mr. Beaker, I...
4: She hasn't got it.
9: How do you know?
4: Well, I know, that's all. Well, give my best to your husband, Mrs. Dwight. I hope his stomach settles down.
10: Now, look, you guys. I spent 3 years in Europe chalking up a pretty good score for news beats. Now I get the story of my career. An inside on Moscow, and you chain me to an umbrella stand in a reception room.
9: Sorry, Mr. Wilson.
10: So am I. I notice you didn't waste time with my competition. They've probably got extras on the street by now.
4: You'd make better time without that cast on your foot.
10: Very funny.
4: That cast is a handicap to you. And to us.
10: Now I get double talk. Look, guys, all I want to do is file this story.
4: Wilson, you told me your editor brought you home because you broke your ankle.
10: Sure. You don't know Hank Barry like I do. You've got to break at least one major bone before he'll even let you go out to lunch.
4: Wasn't that Barry down at the airport?
10: Yeah, he...
4: He didn't know about your cast, friend. He didn't know you'd broken an ankle at all. He seemed very surprised, Wilson. And, you look a bit surprised yourself right now.
10: You think I'd wrap a ton of plaster around my foot to hide a roll of film?
4: Yes. I think you'd sell your mother to science for a good news beat, wouldn't you?
10: Sure. But that's a lot more comfortable than wearing plaster of Paris wedgies.
4: Okay. Let's remove that wedgie right now.
10: Oh, no. Oh, no, Buster. You don't go tampering with my broken bones. This cast is strictly for my doctor and me.
9: You've got doctor's orders to keep your foot in that cast?
10: You bet I have.
9: Your doctor's in Europe, isn't he?
10: Okay, you win.
9: Very tidy little trick, Wilson. Where'd you learn it?
10: World War II. You'd be surprised at the messages that crossed the lines inside plastic casts.
4: Your ankle all right?
10: Yeah. I decided to break it when I heard I was headed for Moscow. Look, you guys won your point, so I'll make a deal with you. You keep the cast, I'll keep the film.
9: No deal.
10: Well, remember, it was my camera that took the pictures. My leg that carried the cast. My idea to smuggle the film through the Iron Curtain.
4: No doubt about that. The film's rightfully yours. Should be a big story, all right.
10: The biggest. Actual on-the-spot photos of Russian political prisoners. The ones you G-men haven't been able to identify yet.
4: In fact, you've got two stories, Wilson. One, the pictures on that film.
10: And the other?
4: Exclusive rights to the obituaries of those political prisoners.
10: The
4: FBI can't confiscate that film, Wilson. We don't want to. It's yours, rightfully.
10: I know.
4: We can't confiscate your conscience, either. That's yours, too. All yours.
10: Okay. You've killed my story, busted up my cast. Might as well take the film, too.
4: Thanks, Wilson.
9: Where are you going?
10: Now that I've got a conscience again, I'd better buy my mother back from science.
4: I waited at the FBI office while Beaker sent the film down to the lab to be developed and printed. He kept the prints, gave me the negatives. I felt pretty good sitting around the FBI office, just as though I belonged there. Just as though there were no commies in my life at all. I hated to leave, but I had to.
1: Comrade Adair would be waiting for me, waiting to hear how he tricked the FBI and...
11: Get in, Svenik.
1: What are you...
11: Get in, get in.
12: Well, comrade?
1: I thought you were still in Pennsylvania, Adair.
12: You were wrong, weren't you?
1: Yeah. Yes, I was.
12: I drove up to see how things were going for you. I missed you at the airport.
1: I know.
12: I didn't miss you as you left the FBI office, however.
1: So I gather.
12: You'd better explain, comrade. You may never have another chance.
1: Nothing to explain. Those phony credentials were just a bit too convincing, that's all.
12: Too convincing?
1: Yeah. We government men, you know, have to work together.
12: What?
1: When the customs office fails and the FBI fails, we government men have to get together for strategy meetings. How else can we outsmart those stupid commies?
12: You mean you actually had them asking you for advice?
1: That's right.
12: That's the funniest thing I have ever heard.
1: Of course they needed advice. They couldn't find the negatives they wanted. They never will either. You've got them now. Here.
12: Oh, Svetik, you're remarkable. You're absolutely remarkable.
1: Yeah. You better let me out here. That's my hotel. I stood at the curb, looking after Comrade Adair's car, his laughter still pounding in my ears. Then I turned and started walking. I couldn't stay at the hotel now. I was too restless. I just wanted to walk, to put distance between the commies and me, even for a little while. I had to walk away from the obscenity of communist laughter. And this time, one of the few times, it was good to walk alone.

This is Dana Andrews, friends. Not long ago, a man who had escaped from behind the Iron Curtain made this observation about communist fashion. He said their clothes were well made, but they were dull and drab, and the people seemed to huddle down inside their garments as if seeking to protect themselves from a cold, ill wind. Thank heaven freedom is still the fashion in America. In the story you just heard, names, dates, and places are fictitious to protect innocent persons. Next week, another fantastic adventure. Join us then, won't you?

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17: Ladies and gentlemen, the ringing of that phone bell brings you mystery, adventure.
18: Nero Wolf's office, Archie Goodwin speaking. Who? Mr. Hal Horton, United Industries? Oh, I see. Well, I must warn you, Mr. Horton, Mr. Wolf doesn't take kindly to big industrialists. Says their great wealth upsets his digestion. Why do you want to see him? The connection's bad. I don't hear you. Who? Mr. Horton, who? We're cut off.
19: What is it, Mr. Goodwin?
18: Mr. Hal Horton called.
19: I understand that. I won't see him. Tell him what money I have to invest I put into orchid plants.
18: Mr. Horton wasn't promoting anything.
19: And what did he call you for?
18: The great Horton needs a detective. Maybe just my occupational reflex, but I thought he said somebody'd been murdered.

ladies and gentlemen, it's that genius who is the bulkiest, balkiest, most ponderous, and most brilliant detective in the world. Yes, none other than that chair-borne mass of unpredictable intellect, Nero Wolfe, created by Rex Stout and brought to you in a new series of adventures over this NBC network in the person of Mr. Sidney Greenstreet.

0: It turned out that what Horton had said had been murder, which became celebrated in the case of the malevolent medic. But its solution wasn't a simple matter of following up his accusation. It had false clues mixed all through it like raisins in a pudding. The man we came to know as the malevolent medic was young Dr. Benjamin Sloan. The case began on the sunny afternoon when Grace Banks, his nurse, came into his private office.
1: Waiting room's finally empty, I take it.
2: Well, there's one more patient, darling. I'm sorry, doctor. Mrs. Horton's here for another of the thiamine chloride shots you ordered for.
1: I said you could give her those, Grace. She doesn't have to wait to see me.
2: Well, she's hung up her mink coat, parked her orchid and her alligator bag, and filled up all the ashtrays with lipstick cigarette stubs. Mrs. Horton prefers to wait for you. She seems very upset.
1: I hoped she'd get hold of herself.
2: Mrs. Hal Horton, with all that money. Whatever gives her such jitters? Darling, if I ever get in that condition after we're married, please shoot me.
1: I've advised her to go to a specialist. Hers isn't a true medical case. Well, I'll do what I can. Get a needle ready, will you, Grace? And show Mrs. Horton in.
2: Yes, darling. I mean, doctor. Mrs. Horton, will you step in now?
3: Been in that waiting room for hours. Ben, I wrote you every day this week. Why didn't you answer me?
1: You say your health hasn't improved, Leslie.
3: I'm worse. Much worse.
1: Still chain smoking, drinking, and the sleeping pills?
3: I have to take something. I can't walk the floor all night, can I? Thinking.
1: Why are you so unhappy, Leslie? You have what you always said you wanted. Money, clothes, excitement.
3: You have the right to say that. But don't. Please don't.
1: I'm only pointing out facts you should face. I told you from the beginning you need a nerve specialist.
3: I need you. Nobody else can help me at all.
1: Leslie, you went over this the last time you were here, and in all those letters you've been sending. Now, let's cross it off for good, shall we?
3: Don't talk like that. You don't mean
1: it. I'm no longer a lovesick dope, and you're the wife of one of the biggest industrialists in the country.
3: Yes, Hal Horton. I despise him. He thinks his money makes him God. He thinks he can buy anything that he bought me. He made me think I was getting the world with a fence around it. Everything I want is on the other side of that fence.
1: You don't know what you do want.
3: I want us the way we used to be, happy, in love, together.
1: Leslie, please be quiet.
3: Why?
1: Miss Banks is in the laboratory. She can hear you.
3: What of it? I'm not ashamed. I'll tell her. I'll tell everybody. Imagine Hal's face when he finds out I'm leaving him. But I'm coming back to you. He already knows about you. I told him you were in love with me, that you're jealous. He doesn't like
1: it. Leslie, you're raving. Now stop it.
3: You always said I was the most attractive woman in the world.
1: You made your choice. Now get this into your head. I'm really in love now. In a few weeks, I'm going to be married. Now I'll get your medicine.
3: So it's really true. You are going to be married.
1: Yes.
3: I heard it, but I didn't believe it. Going to marry a nurse. All my friends have known and been laughing at me.
1: Please, now that's enough.
3: I made a plan, a wonderful, beautiful plan about us. Ben, you love me. Ben, say you love me.
1: Mrs. Horton, that is all over.
3: You don't love me.
1: No longer. You're here as my patient, and that's all. After this treatment, I must ask you to get another doctor.
3: A wonderful, beautiful plan for us. And now she threatens to step in and spoil it. Well, maybe I'll spoil a few plans. How would you like that?
1: Threats will accomplish nothing.
3: I can ruin things for you, Ben. All those fancy ideas of yours about having a fine practice, being a great doctor. Do you want to give those up? I can arrange it so that maybe there won't be any wonderful future for you. Are you prepared to face that possibility? Because I'm prepared to make it a reality. And I mean it. You'll regret this day as long as you live.
1: I'll get your medicine, Mrs. Horton.
3: Hand me my bag. Thank you. Oh, I hate you, Ben.

0: Sorry to have kept you waiting, Mrs. Horton. Miss Banks had to do a repair job before she could use the sterilizer. Alcohol, Miss Banks?
1: Yes, Dr. Throne. Now, Mrs. Horton, may I help?
2: Thanks. So nice of you.
1: There. Right side for the hypo this time, isn't it? Just touch with his cotton. Ready now, Doctor.
2: Oh, I...
1: What's the matter, Mrs. Horton?
2: I'm just cold. Alcohol.
0: After this, I advise you to go home and rest. These massive doses are a little painful, but they give results. There. That's all. Just relax here, and you can leave in 10 minutes. Come, Miss Banks. I want to talk to you. Might as well stop acting.
2: I can't get up. My feet,
1: Ben. Look at her. Something's happened.
0: Hysteria.
1: No, her face. Oh, Ben, she's falling. Mrs. Horton, hold on to me. I've got you.
0: Hold her up. Leslie, what is it?
2: Pain. Terrible pain.
0: Where? What from?
2: Sick. Everywhere. Pain. Everything. Pain. Pain in my head. Pain in my feet. My feet. My feet.
1: Doctor, she's dead.
0: Yes, Grace. Get a card from the files. I want to study it. From the first day Mrs. Horton came here.
1: What was it, Ben? What happened to her?
0: Symptoms are of a heart condition from which it seems the patient has just expired. Then you must call her husband. Grace, did you hear me?
1: Yes, Dr. Sloan.
3: Well, I discourage your visit here, Mr. Horton. I do have a sort of curiosity about the operation of so-called big business. Maybe I'll be a glass of beer and hear an explanation of the rise and fall of this morning's stock market.
4: You don't think I've come here socially? I wish to engage your services, but...
3: Not available.
4: You're a detective, aren't you?
3: Specializing in cases that interest me.
5: Sherry, Mr. Horton?
4: I don't need it, thank you.
5: But Mr. Wolfe says he specializes in cases that...
4: I've just got here. I haven't told my story. I don't believe you even know who I am.
3: Oh, yes, we do. We do indeed. A millionaire.
4: Did I offend you by speaking of a fee?
3: No, on the contrary. It is that portion of your conversation which interested me most. Frankly, I plan to spend the evening examining the first edition of Henry James I'd like to purchase. And the word fee suggested a possible way. Now, what have you done, sir?
4: What have I done?
3: One doesn't have to be a detective to recognize you're in trouble, Mr. Horton.
4: Look, Mr. Wolf, I have done nothing. But I've got a question I've got to have answered. I need facts. They tell me you're the man who can give them to me.
5: If Nero Wolfe can't get them for you, they're not facts, they're fancies, Mr. Horton.
4: Well, my story's involved.
3: But the gist of it is, your beautiful wife, a former model, died last week. The death certificate indicated a heart attack. You suggest she was murdered.
4: How did you know?
3: Never mind how I came to my conclusions. How did you come to yours?
4: Leslie had been going to a Dr. Benjamin Sloan. She said he was a specialist. Some friend had recommended. She'd been upset. He was giving her vitamin B shots, she told me.
3: You doubt that was true?
4: Dr. Sloan informed me, after she died in his office, there'd been a heart condition from the beginning. Well, I don't believe it. Leslie was a very emotional girl. She'd have been quite frightened of a heart ailment. She'd have told me about it.
3: Maybe she didn't comprehend its seriousness.
4: Dr. Sloan did. Why didn't he get in touch with me at once about it? Then, when I went to clear up Leslie's room, I discovered something. Leslie didn't go to Sloan through a friend. She'd known him when she was a model and he was a hospital intern. She'd kept letters he'd written to her then. Love letters.
3: Gee.
4: Well, doesn't that give you an idea, Mr. Wolfe? Sloan lost Leslie to me. No man who'd been in love with Leslie would ever get over it. Would a man be jealous enough, kill a woman he loved, rather than have her belong to another man?
3: An interesting theory, Mr. Horton, one frequently advanced in fiction. Shall we investigate and see how it works out in fact?
4: Yeah, you'll take the case, then.
3: The intricacies of the feminine nature are challenging if you do not have to come in contact with the creatures. The practical research in such matters I leave to Mr. Goodwin here. It is a field in which he specializes.
4: But it's you I want.
3: Our method of operation is not under your control, Mr. Horton. You'll be so kind, Archie. Get a first-hand report of Dr. Benjamin Sloan and the women in his life.
6: Thank you.
5: Just came to ask a few routine questions, Dr. Sloan.
0: I don't understand your interest in the Horton case, Mr. Goodwin, is it?
5: That's right.
0: The death certificate was signed and a report made to the medical inspector.
5: Detectives are a snoopy lot.
0: Detectives? Are you from the police department?
5: No, I'm employed to note some details before we close up the Leslie Horton estate. Sudden deaths have to be double-checked.
0: I'm afraid I can't add a thing to what I've already reported.
5: Well, thanks for seeing me anyhow. Been a pleasant visit. Ever have a patient die in your office before, Dr. Sloan?
0: No, but I've seen similar cases in the hospital, of course.
5: Was Mrs. Horton warned about her heart condition, Dr. Sloan?
0: I discussed her case with her fully and frankly.
5: And her husband, wasn't Mr. Horton alarmed?
0: He didn't know. Mrs. Horton's ailment was, well, not to bore a layman with medical details, was not a fatal one necessarily. She might have gone on for years.
5: Just played in bad luck, huh?
0: The worst.
5: Mm-hmm. When'd you first meet her?
0: Several weeks ago.
5: And you saw her how many times?
0: It's all on the record. She was nervous. I prescribed thiamine chloride. Her medical report card shows that. You read it for yourself.
5: Well, I guess that's all, Dr. Sloan. Won't bother you further.
0: Miss Banks will show you out.
6: Yes, Dr. Sloan?
5: Sort of a modern Aladdin arrangement, isn't it? I wish I could press a buzzer and have a beautiful girl like you appear.
0: Mr. Goodwin is leaving.
6: Oh, this way, Mr. Goodwin. You can use the side door. The waiting room is full of patients.
5: So long, Doctor.
6: This way through the lab. There's a door from it into the corridor.
5: Cozy place, all those bottles. I suppose there's enough stuff in here to kill an army.
6: To cure one.
5: Miss Banks, may I say that you're the kind of a nurse that patients dream about? Make it a pleasure to go to a hospital. Blonde hair, blue eyes, winkers an inch long. Are they real?
6: If you'll excuse me.
5: Who do I have to come down with to persuade you to take care of me? Huh?
6: I don't take cases. I'm a technician. Good day, Mr.
5: So you work just for Dr. Sloan. It's too bad the way he's involved in this Horton case. It looks serious.
6: Mrs. Horton simply died of a heart attack in Dr. Sloan's office.
5: If you wanted to help your boss, Miss Banks, you'd stop rushing around and answer a few questions.
6: I'm sure Dr. Sloan gave you the necessary information.
5: Guess he doesn't realize the trouble he's in. If you can supply any details that'll change the picture, you'll be doing him a great favor. He's a nice guy. I want to help.
6: What is there to say? The report...
5: Let's get it in your own words. Just what really happened here that day.
6: Well, Dr. Sloan gave Mrs. Horton the vitamin B shot. That was routine.
5: Mm-hmm.
6: But she didn't get up afterward. She said she was sick. And then she fell and I caught her.
5: And Dr. Sloan administered emergency treatment. What did that consist of, Miss Banks?
6: All that is in the office record.
5: What would bring on such an attack?
6: It could have been several things.
5: Could it have been something she ate? Acute indigestion affects the heart. Maybe Mrs. Horton would be here now if the doctor thought to use a stomach pump.
6: He did use one. He did everything there was time to do.
5: He certainly went in a hurry. Suffer a lot?
6: She said she was in pain.
5: Where? Her stomach?
6: No, not her stomach.
5: Where then?
6: Well, she seemed to be in pain all over.
5: Reflex, maybe? When it was over, what did you do, Miss Banks?
6: Called Mr. Horton.
5: Must have been a blow to the great man. I understand she was younger than he is and quite a sultry gal.
6: I'll talk to you professionally because you said it was necessary to help Dr. Sloan. Is that all, Mr. Goodwin?
5: I guess it is for now. Unless you'll have dinner with him.
6: Thank you, no.
5: I'm handsome, hardworking, and harmless. I'll bring you references from my employer. What do you say?
6: The express elevator's the one on the right.
5: Must be there's another man. Wouldn't be the doctor, would it? Well, you'll fit better in a Pullman kitchen than here among the test tubes at that. My reluctant congratulations.
3: Verdict, Archie?
5: Innocent as lambs, both Sloan and the nurse.
3: Evidence to prove it?
5: My unfailing sensibilities, not the murderer type. Nice couple, doctor and the nurse. I suspect they're engaged. She's so much in love with him, I could have been you and she wouldn't have known the difference.
3: Really flattering. Record?
5: The usual medical record, Mrs. Horton's first visit, symptoms, subsequent visits. Here are the notes on it.
3: Vitamin B shots. No chance they brought this on, huh?
5: Dr. Sloan says absolutely not. I checked that with other doctors. But Mrs. Horton did go into this right after the hypo.
3: That's the story, jives with Sloan?
5: A little more detail. She says he did everything, even used a stomach pump.
3: The woman was in pain? What's this? Head to feet?
5: My way of saying pain all over.
3: What other papers did you examine?
5: Only the medical record.
3: Get back to Sloan's office late tonight and examine all the papers in his desk.
5: Can't you trust me? I tell you, there's no reason even to suspect these two.
3: When you have one of your adolescent infatuations on, Blood dripping from a dagger in a girl's hand would look to you like crushed rose petals. With this Grace Banks out of the way, maybe you can recognize evidence.
5: Sounds like a long, bleak evening.
3: Hand me that medical book, and then be on your way. I want to think.

0: evening, Mr. Goodwin.
1: Oh, good evening, Dr. Sloan. This is a surprise to us both. I didn't anticipate that you'd be keeping office hours after midnight.
0: What are you doing in my office at 2 o'clock in the morning, Mr. Goodwin?
1: Reading your mail and having a ghoulish time surrounded by all these shiny instruments of yours.
0: You've been rifling my desk.
1: I wouldn't do that if I were you. I've put things back very neatly, even the letters from this little secret compartment, which isn't secret at all to anybody who knows about desks. I've kept only
0: give
1: one.
0: Give me that.
1: Easy. It's the my darling mine first shan't ever give you up one way or another one. You remember it? I'll bet that nice little nurse you're engaged to never wrote that, did she?
0: What do you intend to do with it?
1: Mark it Exhibit A in the Horton murder case. Maybe you'd like to come with me and explain it to Nero Wolfe.
2: Very moving, very flattering, very interesting if you like women. But also very incriminating, Dr. Sloan.
0: What does it prove? A silly woman with a nervous breakdown imagined she was infatuated with me.
2: A woman who is now dead, you must remember. Under, shall we say, unusual circumstances. You signed a death certificate which stated Mrs. Horton died of a heart attack. As you signed it, Dr. Sloan, did you remember she had threatened you? And heave a sigh of relief that fate had done you such a good turn?
0: I didn't bear Leslie any ill will. I was sorry for her.
2: You felt adequate to the situation. You called another doctor, though there are several in your building.
0: My first thought, of course, was that it was some extraordinary allergic reaction to the vitamin dose.
2: It was not until an hour or two after she was dead you decided she expired from a heart attack.
0: Yes.
2: How did you explain the pain?
0: I reported no pain.
1: Miss Banks said Mrs. Horton had pain from her head to her feet.
0: Grace said that?
1: Well, not in those words, but that was the general
2: idea. Dr. Sloan, why did you use a stomach pump on a heart case?
0: Why, I told you I tried everything. Sometimes an acute digestive disturbance.
2: I suggest you did it because to you, as to any qualified physician, the pain in the feet suggested poisoning. Particular kind of poison. An inorganic poison.
0: There wasn't any in her stomach.
2: You maintain that? Archie, get the medical examiner on the phone. Tell him the body of Miss Hal Horton must be examined for any evidence of poisoning.
0: I know you think Mrs. Horton was murdered, but it's impossible. There'd been no one near her.
2: Miss Banks.
0: Miss Banks couldn't have done it. She was working with me constantly.
2: That's what I thought you'd say, Dr. Sloan.
3: Mr. Wolfe, I had to see you. This is the most dreadful thing I've ever heard of. Trying to accuse Dr. Sloan of murdering a patient.
2: It appears he had a reason to want Mrs. Horton dead, Miss Banks. She was that thing the poets write about her woman scorn. She had sent him this hysterical letter threatening scandal if he rejected her. He couldn't control her. She kept coming back to his office making scenes.
3: He gave her nothing but thiamine chloride. I know. I fixed the shop myself.
1: Don't start covering for
3: her. I'm not. I tell you, I'd fill the needle. And I didn't put anything but thiamine chloride in it. You haven't any reason to think anybody did, except for that letter you stole. If it wasn't for that letter... Give it to me. Give it to me.
2: Come on, Archie, quick.
1: Now drop it, baby. Come away from that fireplace. Why, you little tiger, kitten. I didn't think you had it in you. Come on, let go of it.
3: No, no.
1: Let go. Give it to Papa. Now, look what you did. You almost got Nero Wolfe out of his chair.
2: Destroying evidence is a serious offense, young woman.
3: She kept coming to the office, writing and pestering him. I heard her from the laboratory.
2: You read her letters too, didn't you? You knew if something didn't stop her, Dr. Benjamin Sloan was a ruined man.
3: But he didn't kill her. I know he didn't.
2: I don't believe he did.
3: You don't? Well, then who?
2: You've just provided an excellent motive for having done it yourself, Miss Banks. White wine. Cold, luscious, exotic. Excellent, Fritz. Excellent.
1: Best thing that's happened today. I don't like this Sloan case. If you ask me, I think that Horton Dane got what was coming to it.
2: Those are not the words of abstract justice, nor the phrases of a gentleman of culture. A good detective never plays favorites. Good night's rest, and you will find your attitude more normal by morning.
1: You expect to have this case solved by morning?
2: Solved now. Thanks to the expedition I sent you on this afternoon. Your rest can wait. No one will escape.
1: I feel like a murderer myself. If I hadn't wormed it out of Grace about the Horton woman complaining of pain, and if you hadn't jumped at the word feet...
2: That, Archie, my dear fellow, is the purpose for which you exist. to discover pertinent facts. Have we quite finished? Copy in the study, then.
1: Here's the door. I'll go.
4: Mr. Wolf in?
1: He isn't seeing anyone this evening, Mr. Horton.
4: Well, he's seeing me.
2: Archie, if that's Mr. Horton, I'll see him.
4: You'd better.
2: Sorry you found Mr. Goodman so impossible, Mr. Horton. He came to pay you a call this afternoon. I sent him, but he didn't find you in, did you, Archie?
1: No, but I made myself at home. I knew anything that would help to solve this case you'd want us to have.
4: What do you mean? You were in my house? What did you take?
2: Nothing of monetary value, I assure you, that will not be returned in due course. But before I announce the solution of a case, I like to have all my little props in place. I appreciate a well-rounded performance.
4: Mr. Wolf, I've had enough of this foolishness, this delay. I hired you to convict Sloan, not to play parlor games.
2: You must be patient, Mr. Horton. Don't force me.
4: I want action.
2: Well, I had planned to wait until the morning, but if you insist... These papers here may interest you, Mr. Horton. Mr. Goodwin here collects them, your wife's letters.
4: Leslie's?
2: You recognize the script? These are addressed to Dr. Sloan.
4: Do they prove anything against him?
2: A lady's correspondence should be kept private. This other letter, however, was sent to you.
4: To me? Leslie's? Why, give it to me.
1: Easy, Horton, easy. Don't grab.
4: No, but that letter's mine. You stole it from my desk.
2: There is a point in a case, Mr. Horton, where letters cease to be personal property and become evidence.
4: What evidence can that letter provide?
1: It seems you had reason for wanting to kill your wife, Mr. Horton. A man can get annoyed by a note saying his wife never loved him, that all his money isn't enough, and that she's going to another man.
4: You accusing me of murder?
1: It could have been the perfect crime. Poison in one of those pills she was forever taking, or on the tip of the cigarette she chain-smoked, in a doctor's office to die in. If you hadn't been fool enough to try to pin it on Sloan, you might have gotten away with it.
4: If I had known while she was alive what Leslie was, I might have done anything. But that letter you stole from me was one she left under my pillow. I didn't find it until after she was dead. I didn't kill her. Sloan did.
2: You hired me to prove that, Mr. Horton. Suppose you let me go about my business.
1: Nero Wolf's office. Yeah? Oh, you did? Good boy. We'll expect you. I'll tell Mr. Wolf at once. Medical examiner's officer, just as you thought, they found poison in the body.
4: Listen to me.
1: Inspector Kramer's picking up Dr. Sloan and Grace. They'll be here any minute. Kramer's set to make an arrest.
4: I told you. The police know it's Sloan.
2: Put the letters and Mrs. Horton's bag on my desk, Archie.
4: Leslie's alligator bag? You stole that from my house this afternoon, too. Those things are mine.
2: Inspector Kramer will want to take them with him.
4: Well, do you think I want it made public what Leslie did to me? Kramer can't have them.
1: Maybe the inspector will want to take you, too, Mr. Horton.
2: Let them in, Archie.
1: Come in, Inspector Kramer. Oh. Dr. Sloan, Miss Banks.
5: Wolf asked me to bring them here first before I locked anybody up. Mrs. Horton was murdered, all right. I'm sending a man for Horton, too.
1: You won't have to. Mr. Horton's waiting here to join the party. Come into Mr. Wolf's office.
2: Good evening, Inspector.
5: Good evening, Wolf.
2: Will you all please range yourselves around the room as I indicate? Miss Banks here, Dr. Sloan, Mr. Horton. Archie, you stand between the two men, if you please.
3: Mr. Wolf, this is a dreadful mistake. I swear the doctor didn't...
2: Stop thinking about the doctor. What about you?
0: If you're accusing Miss Banks, I might as well tell
1: you
0: now.
1: Hold it, Dr. Sloan. From here on, anything you say will be held against you.
0: That's what I want. Let Grace go home and
4: For heaven's sake, why don't you arrest the man? Isn't it obvious he's guilty? You and your trumped-up charges against me.
2: I'll do the talking now, Mr. Horton. Mrs. Horton died from a certain inorganic poisoning. Poison administered in your office, Dr. Sloan, with a hypo syringe.
0: Let's get it over with. I gave her the hypo.
3: But I filled the needle.
4: There you are. They're both guilty.
2: Which would solve the case if they weren't lying. Miss Banks believes Dr. Sloan killed Leslie for her sake. Dr. Sloan thinks Miss Banks put poison in the hypo to save him from professional ruin. They're trying to protect each other. The fact is, the hypo they gave was perfectly harmless. It did not kill Mrs. Horton.
0: Well, then what did?
2: Mrs. Horton came to your office in desperation, Dr. Sloan. But she came prepared for the worst. You see this handbag? Can any of you identify it?
0: Yes.
3: It's hers.
2: Is it Mr. Horton?
4: It's Leslie's.
2: The bag she carried to the office the day she died. Open it, Archie. You will see it contains her change purse, billfold, cigarette case, matches, her handkerchief, nothing more. That is, not unless you look closely. Then you will observe this lining has a double fold.
1: A secret compartment.
2: Exactly. We open it this way, and there we find it. The hypodermic needle with which the unhappy woman committed suicide. Miss Banks, Dr. Sloan, you can stop protecting one another. Mr. Horton, the world need never know you were a betrayed husband. Mrs. Horton killed herself while in a confused state following a mental breakdown. The case of the malevolent medic is closed.
1: How did you ever get the hunch about the handbag, Mr. Wolf?
2: I know nothing about women, but on my occasional trips abroad, I have been forced to observe their handbags. Monstrosities. They hold anything and everything.
1: Now that our guests have gone, Fritz is bringing coffee to the study. Would you like some beer?
2: I believe I would. Somehow I feel I've earned it.
1: Here you are.
2: Poor fellow, I'm very sorry for you.
1: How so?
2: This is one case in which there is no falsely accused, unattached young lady for you to squire about. Well, here's to your better luck next time.

Tonight's transcribed story by Ruth Adams Knight was based on the characters created by Rex Stout. This is an Edwin Fadiman program, produced and directed by J. Donald Wilson. In the cast were Harry Bartell as Archie Goodwin, and Gene Bates, Vic Perrin, Bruce Payne, Bill Johnstone, and Mary Lansing. Next week at this same time, Nero Wolfe and Archie will bring you the case of the hasty will. Don Stanley speaking.

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1: Oh, I know. Boy, oh boy. Or barely awake. Paddle to the metal. Oh, man. I should do this for a living.
0: It feels good to be Boatu. It feels good to Geico.
3: And more than likely is. It has all the elements of one. Just examine it. You get a midnight call from a strange man. He says his name is John Smith.
4: Yes, but don't forget he said it wasn't his name. He just uses John Smith.
3: No, yes, I know, because he can't remember who he really is.
4: That often happens, amnesia.
3: But what about that nonsense of his life being threatened by Jin Su?
4: Tin Su, Denny. Tin Su.
3: Tin Su, Jin Su. What's the difference, sir? You tell me what or who Tin Su is.
4: I don't know. I told you he hung up when I asked him.
3: Of course he did, because it's part of the game. A strange man telephones, tells you his life is in danger, and asks you to get on the first train that pulls out of the 96th Street subway station after 12:35. He says that he will contact you with the stone.
4: The green stone.
3: All right, the green stone. You fall for the hoax, and here we are in the middle of the night riding out to Flatbush. Now, really,
4: Denny, hold it a moment.
3: Yes?
4: That man who was sitting across the aisle, he's going into the other car.
3: What about him?
4: He's the one who called. Come on, we're following him.
3: Oh, Captain Drummond, what is the matter with you? Didn't you notice him? He was one of those broken-down characters you see in the subway by scores.
4: Just the same, Denny, he's our man.
3: You're seeing things.
4: I certainly am. This.
3: What?
4: Look at it.
3: Where did you get that?
4: When he walked by, he dropped it on the seat next to me.
3: Why, it's a piece of jade.
4: Yes, Denny. The green stone. Come on. You dropped this.
5: That? Why, you must be mistaken.
4: No, I'm quite sure you did, Mr. Smith.
5: Oh, then you are Captain Drummond.
4: I am.
5: I had to be positive. You gentlemen will save my life. You won't let them kill me.
4: Just who wants to kill you, Mr. Smith?
5: Smith, that's not my name, you know. It's not it at all.
3: So you told Captain Drummond over the phone. You have no idea who you are?
5: No. I only remember certain things.
4: Well, I'm still interested, Mr. Smith, in your intended murderer.
5: Murderer? Oh, Captain Drummond, you don't understand. There are many.
3: Many?
5: Yes, they are many in number, the devotees of Tin Su.
3: Oh, sir, this is clearly a case for the medical staff at Bellevue.
5: Oh, you think I'm crazy, don't you? No, oh, no. They all think I'm crazy, but I'm not. You must believe me.
4: Yes, Mr. Smith, of course.
5: You see, I see their eyes following me wherever I go. They want the treasure I took from the temple of their fiendish goddess of hate. And they won't have it.
3: Now! Sir, what's the matter with him?
4: Here, Denny, help me hold him up.
5: Captain Drummond.
4: Easy, Smith, easy.
3: Oh, sir, he is in the play. Speak the speech, I pray you, as I pronounce it to you. What happened, sir?
4: He's dead, Denny.
3: Dead? But...
4: Look, this knife in his back.
3: Oh, but this isn't possible, sir. There was no one on this platform but us three.
4: Tin Su. What Smith said about Tin Su.
3: What are you talking about, Captain Drummond? What about Tin Su?
4: This knife, Denny, look at it closely. There's a figure of an Oriental goddess engraved on the handle. I called homicide, and while Denny waited for the police, I set out to find the murderer of the man who called himself John Smith. There wasn't much to go on. There were no identifying papers in his pocket, just 68 cents in change and a circular brass tag which had on it the number 7 and the name Croft Hotel. I checked the phone directory and found that there was a Croft Hotel on the Bowery.
6: $0.50, bud, cash in advance.
4: Hey, what?
6: Take the sack in the second row down at the end. Hey, what are you trying to

0: careful. This ain't no four-bit piece.
1: Yes, I know. I believe it's one of your article check tags.
0: Yeah, but don't get you no flop here. Where'd you get this tag?
1: From John Smith.
0: Smith gave you this?
1: In a fashion. Now, suppose you let me see what Mr. Smith checked.
0: Just like that, huh?
1: Oh, you don't have to accommodate me. I can call Inspector Kelly down from police headquarters.
0: Well, look, fellow, we don't want no trouble around here. We run a respectable joint. We don't want no cops crawling around. Might give us a bad name with our patrons. Sure, I'll show you what Smith checked. Number 7, right away. Yeah, here you are, mister.
1: Just this envelope, is that all?
0: That's all, mister. We don't pull no fast ones on the checks. All right. There's only a photo in there. That's a funny thing, to check a photo. Crazy. Yeah, but that Smith character is a crazy character at that. A real Lulu. You know him good, mister?
1: Only briefly. Do you recognize this photograph?
0: Let me see. Yeah, and it looks like Smith, only looks a lot cleaner. It's Smith, all right.
1: Did he talk much about himself?
0: Talk? That character could gab till the cows come home. But it was crazy kind of talk. All about treasures and a Chinese idol and how a whole bunch of Orientals was out to slit his throat. Crazy. Real crazy.
1: It wasn't as crazy as you think.
0: Hmm? What are you giving me?
1: John Smith was killed tonight.
0: What? You're kidding.
1: No, he's dead. I'm taking this photo.
0: Sure. Smith dead. Well, what do you know? Go figure a thing like that.
1: That's exactly what I'm going to do. Good night.
0: Good night, mister. I hope you get who done it.
1: I walked out of the croft and down the dimlit stairs to the street. I didn't see the figure hidden in the shadows of the vestibule. I just heard the swish of the air, and then... Ooh!
2: Okay, I got the photo. Let's go.

0: sure you feel all right now, Captain Drummond?
1: Well, my head does feel a bit worse for the wear, Denny.
0: I say, this thing gave me quite a fright.
1: You can imagine what it's done to me.
0: I mean, when I received the call that you were in hospital, naturally I feared the worst.
1: Well, my head's all right, Denny. Except for the thoughts that are spinning around in it.
0: You didn't get a look at the person who struck you?
1: No.
0: But why should someone go to that trouble to get a photograph?
1: I don't know.
0: This entire affair is beyond me. We're taking Smith on the subway station platform there, and we're talking to him. No one else is in sight, and he's slain by an Oriental dagger. But someone must have been there.
1: The dagger wasn't thrown by anyone standing on our platform.
0: How do you know?
1: Because it landed in Smith's back. If you recall, Smith's back was to the tracks.
0: Oh, now I see, sir. It must have been thrown from the platform across the tracks.
1: That's it, Denny.
0: But only an expert could accurately fling a knife from that distance.
1: That's a thought to keep for ready reference.
0: You say there actually is such a goddess as Tin Su?
1: Yes, yes. Kelly got me the information. She's an ancient eastern idol of hate, still worshipped in remote areas of Tibet.
0: Then it must have been one of her devotees who killed Smith, just as he said they would. Those primitive people would naturally be accurate with a knife.
1: They would. There's one thing that bothers me specially, Denny.
0: What's that?
1: Smith's final words.
0: Yes, I thought them peculiar, too.
1: It's in the play. Speak the speech, I pray you, as I pronounced it to you.
0: You know, sir, I've heard that someplace before, but I just can't remember.
1: It continues with, as I pronounced it to you, trippingly on the tongue.
0: But if you mouth it, yes, yes, now I remember, sir, but if you mouth it, as many of your players do, I had as lief the town crier spoke my lines. Of course, it's from Hamlet, right?
1: Right. A dying man recites lines from Hamlet.
0: Perhaps it's a clue.
1: But to what?
0: Oh, this is the first occasion, Captain Drummond, that William Shakespeare ever served us in a murder case.
1: An Oriental goddess and William Shakespeare. Denny, what time is it?
0: 9:15, sir.
1: The studio must be open by now.
0: Studio? What studio are you talking about?
1: Peterson's camera studio. Take your next right, Denny. It's on the corner of 5th and 49th.
0: Oh, I say, what are we going to do there?
1: The back of the photograph, which was stolen from me last night, had Peterson's stamp on it. Perhaps with some luck, we'll lift the veil that fogged John Smith's memory. Maybe in Peterson's portrait files, we'll find the answer to who John Smith really was. Scooper, do you recognize the man in this photograph?
2: Yes. Yes, it's Paul.
1: And you, Mr. Stevens?
3: Look, Drummond, what is this about?
1: I must insist that you answer my questions.
3: Of course I recognize that photo. It's Paul Cooper, this lady's husband and my former partner.
1: Partner?
2: Yes, Mr. Cooper and Mr. Stevens were partners. They were in the importing business.
1: Importing what, Mrs. Cooper?
2: Oriental art objects. My husband and Mr. Stevens made frequent trips to the Orient.
1: And when was the last time you saw your husband?
2: 2 years ago, his last trip.
1: And you've had no word from him?
3: No word? What do you mean, Drummond?
1: I mean, Stevens, that I saw Mr. Cooper last night.
2: Oh, but you...
1: I was with him on a subway platform when he was murdered.
3: You're crazy. You don't know what you're talking about. I was with Paul Cooper on his last trip. The story was in all the papers. I went with him to Tibet. I was there when the bandits ambushed him. I saw it from the hill. I saw them kill Paul Cooper.
1: I'll be back in a moment to continue our story. According to verified reports, Paul Cooper had been murdered 2 years ago while seeking rare art objects on a trip into Tibet. Then if Paul Cooper was dead, who was the twin corpse in the morgue?
2: Captain Drummond, must I do this? Couldn't...
1: It's necessary routine, Mrs. Cooper. You'll have to view the body. All right, Denny.
4: Yes, sir.
1: This way, Miss Cooper.
2: Oh.
1: What is it?
2: That ring on his finger.
1: What about it?
2: I gave him that ring. I gave it to Paul when we were married. You were right, Captain Drummond. You did find my husband.
1: Mrs. I received your message to meet you here, Denny.
0: Yes, sir. I did as you ordered. I've been following Lawrence Stevens' every move since 2 this afternoon. He's in his house now. It's the white one across the street. Your hunch about him was well-founded.
1: What happened?
0: At 7 o'clock tonight, he paid a visit to the morgue.
1: So, Mr. Stevens wanted to view the body of his late partner.
0: I had the guard watch Stevens very closely. He did something rather peculiar. When he thought the guard's back was turned, he pulled the sheet down off the corpse's shoulders.
1: I had an idea that Stevens would do just that.
0: What?
1: He had to prove something for himself.
0: What do you mean, sir?
1: Stevens went to the morgue to make sure that the corpse there was not the body of Paul Cooper.
0: What?
1: John Smith, Denny, was a stand-in for a dead man. He was hired to pose as Paul Cooper.
0: He was acting the part of Cooper?
1: Yes, Denny, acting is just the word.
0: Well, sir, I admit the actor was a good double for Cooper, but it's another thing to fool a man's wife.
1: Oh, I don't think Mrs. Cooper was fooled. She made a special point of identifying the ring on his hand. I had that ring removed. The flesh under the ring was the same color as the rest of the finger.
0: Oh, now I see, sir. If that ring had been worn for years, the flesh underneath it would be of a different shade.
1: You see it, Denny.
0: And I see still more now. In all likelihood, Mrs. Cooper had an idea that Stevens had killed her husband. She's a female counterpart to Hamlet. She hired the actor to play her dead husband.
1: That could be.
0: Well, it's undoubtedly exactly that way.
1: Except for the fact that the play was enacted last night, not for the suspected killer, but for us.
0: But why was it done for us? What could be the reason?
1: Hold it a minute.
0: What's the matter, sir?
1: There's Stevens coming out of his house.
0: Oh, I say, he's getting into his car. I wonder what he's up to now. There he goes, sir.
1: All right, Denny, get started. Maybe he'll draw back the curtain for us on Act Two of this murder play. We followed Stephen's car. He was evidently in a hurry because he avoided the heavily trafficked thoroughfares. When we reached the lower end of Manhattan, we trailed him across town. And finally, he came to a stop in a narrow, dim-lit street that led to the waterfront.
0: He's getting out of his car, sir.
1: Yes. Headed for the small hotel across the street. All right, Denny, after him. Find out who he's visiting.
0: Right, sir.
1: In a few minutes, Denny returned with the information.
0: The desk clerk said he went to room 703, sir.
1: Did you get the name of the occupant?
0: Yes, sir. Mr. and Mrs. Ken Arnold.
1: Arnold.
0: The desk clerk said Mr. Stevens makes frequent visits to room 703, but not as Mr. Stevens.
1: What do you mean by that?
0: The desk clerk knows Stevens as a Mr. Adams.
1: Evidently, Stevens was playing more than one game. Or perhaps it was just a different role in the same game. Time and waiting would prove which it was. So Denny and I sat in our car and waited again. It wasn't long before Stevens came out of the hotel, got into his car, and drove off.
0: Now, sir, we'll see what his next stop is.
1: You're taking up his trail without me, Denny.
0: Oh, but sir, what are you...
1: If anything further surprising turns up, call me in room 703. I'll be there talking to the Arnolds. Now go ahead before you lose Stephen's trail.
4: Yeah, what is it?
1: Mrs. Arnold?
4: That's right. What do you want?
1: I'd like to talk to your husband.
4: Ken ain't here.
1: May I come and wait?
4: I don't know when he's coming back.
1: I've lots of time, so if you don't mind...
4: Hey,
1: I'll just...
4: get out of here. Where do you think you're going?
1: I told you I'm going to stay here in this room until your husband returns.
4: Oh, what do you want with Ken?
1: I'd rather tell it to him.
4: Oh, is Ken in trouble? Is he in trouble?
1: You should know what kind of trouble your husband is in, Mrs. Arnold.
4: He's in a jam, isn't he? I told him to stay away from Adams.
1: Bad company gets you into bad habits.
4: I knew something like this would happen. I just knew it.
1: What's his tie-up with Adams?
4: I don't know.
1: If you tell me, it might help him when he comes to trial.
4: Oh, you're a cop. Sure, sure. I felt it the minute I saw you.
1: As I said, Mrs. Arnold, you have a chance to help your husband.
4: But I don't know anything. Honest, I wish I did. Don't you think I'd want to help Ken? Think I stuck with him all these years for his good looks? Good looks he ain't got.
1: I wouldn't know.
4: See there on the table, that picture? That was taken when Ken and me was with the carny. It could still be there if Ken listened to me. It could have been right up there on top. No, no. Ken had other ideas, big ones. Big busts, they turn out to be, so we wind up with nothing. Ken could have been a star attraction. He was one of the best knife slingers in the business.
1: What did you say?
4: Knife slinger, that was our act. Ken used to throw those blades within a hair of me. He had class, and he never muffed.
1: Mrs. Arnold, where did your husband go tonight?
4: If you pick him up, he'll think that
1: I told you before, you have a chance to help him. Now, Mrs. Arnold, I'm telling you that for the last time.
4: Well, all right, I guess it's better this way.
1: Well?
4: He's at the Landison Turkish Bath. He goes there a couple of nights a week.
1: Landison Bath?
4: Yeah, it's on 13th Street.
1: Never mind, I'll get that. Hello?
5: Denny, sir.
1: Yes?
5: I followed Stevens. He parked on 13th Street and then went into a place called Landison Turkish Bath. He hasn't come out yet. What do you suggest that I do?
1: Go ahead, Denny.
6: What? I say, the steam room is empty, sir. No one's in here. Stevens probably gave Arnold the warning and he left too.
1: Come over here, Denny.
6: What is it, sir?
1: Under the bench. Look.
6: Oh, a body. And that dagger, sir. It's the same as the one that killed Smith.
1: Help me turn him over.
6: This is some more of that knife thrower Arnold handiwork.
1: No, Denny, it's impossible for a man to stab himself in the back.
6: What?
1: This corpse is Ken Arnold. Come on, we're going to try to pick up Stephen's trail. Denny.
6: What's wrong, sir?
1: This door. We're locked in here.
6: Well, try it again, sir.
1: Wait a moment. Listen. The steam pressure's being increased.
6: Help! Help! Get us out of here! Help! We're locked in!
1: No, it's no use, Denny. That door's made of steel plate. No one will hear you.
6: The steam is getting stronger. We'll be burned alive in here. We haven't got a chance.
3: Yes, what it...
1: Hello, Stevens.
3: Captain Drummond.
1: I've been looking for you. What are you doing here?
3: Mrs. Cooper asked me to come.
1: Frankly, Stevens, you surprise me.
3: What are you talking about?
1: Your surprise at seeing me when you opened the door. Seeing me alive.
3: Alive? What do you...
1: Mary? Mrs. Cooper.
2: Oh, it's you, Captain Drummond. Won't you come in?
1: I have every intention of doing so.
2: What do you mean by that?
1: You'll soon find out, both of you.
3: Look, Drummond, I don't know what you have on your mind.
1: I still have murder on my mind, Stevens. One additional corpse and the attempted murder of Denny and me. It's a good thing I'd phoned a police inspector to meet me at the Landison Baths. Otherwise, I wouldn't be here to tell you what's on my mind. Denny wasn't quite so lucky. He's in a hospital in fairly critical condition. You almost succeeded, didn't you, Stevens?
3: What?
1: I have to eliminate Mrs. Cooper completely from this escapade, considering the fact that it took place in a men's Turkish bath.
2: I don't understand, Captain Drummond.
1: I thought by this time Stevens would have filled you in on all the details.
2: What details?
1: First, the stabbing of Ken Arnold.
3: Arnold? Arnold's dead?
1: Suppose we three go downtown and we let the police take it from there.
7: No one's going anyplace.
3: Paul! Helen, it's Paul!
7: Get over there with Drummond, Stevens.
3: It can't be. He's dead. I killed him 2 years ago.
2: You thought you did, Stevens.
7: Don't move, Drummond.
1: Oh, I wouldn't think of it, Cooper. I have a very healthy respect for a .38. I believe that's the caliber.
7: Yes, a .38 with 6 bullets. 3 for you and 3 for Stevens. Simple division.
2: Here, Paul?
7: You crazy. Go around back and get the car out of the garage.
2: All right, Paul.
7: I waited a long time for this, Stevens. But it's going to be worth it every minute of my waiting.
1: Stephen seems to be too stunned to answer, Cooper.
7: Sure. Stunned, speechless. Seeing a ghost does that to you.
1: Well, seeing the same ghost appear twice is, you must admit, a very trying experience.
7: You seem to know quite a bit about it, Drummond.
1: 2 years ago, when you and Stevens made that trip to Tibet, he killed you. At least, he left you for dead, and then gave the story about the bandit raid.
7: You're doing well.
1: Evidently, it took a long time until your health returned.
7: 16 months.
1: And then you returned to America under a different name. you contacted your wife and devised your revenge scheme. You were going to make Stephen suffer for what he did to you, even if you had to force him to kill you all over again. That's why you found someone who could pass as your twin.
7: Carter was a ham, only adequate.
1: You had this man you call Carter phone me and attract my interest. Carter didn't know he was being served up as a sacrifice for your vengeance.
7: What do you think?
1: In the meantime, you in some way hinted to Stevens you were alive.
7: The way was a phone call. I had Arnold handle that.
1: Thank you. That makes it much easier for me.
7: And quicker, too. You're running behind my schedule.
1: You arranged it so that Stevens would hire Arnold to kill you, or rather your stand-in. Everything was set perfectly. I'd be on hand for the murder. And to make it look legitimate, you put obstacles in the way of my tracking down the killer, who, according to your scheme, was to be Stephen.
7: A good scheme, don't you think?
1: Much too elaborate. Shall I finish?
7: Certainly.
1: You found out that I was getting too close for comfort. So you saw a chance to tie all the loose ends together. You were in the baths when I found Arnold after you killed him. You were the one who locked Denny and me in the steam room. It didn't work.
7: You know what they say, Drummond. If at first you don't succeed...
1: I know what they say, Cooper. But it doesn't look as if you're going to have a chance to try again. Is he, Denny?
8: No more chances for you, Cooper.
7: What?
8: Don't turn around. Drop that gun. Drop it or I'll fire right into the back of your head. With extreme pleasure, I might add.
1: Denny, it looks as if the state is going to have the pleasure of disposing of the gentleman.
9: Inspector Kelly has Mrs. Cooper in hand, sir.
1: Good. Well, by the way, Cooper, you'll forgive me for lying about Denny's condition. You see, I had an idea I might need him for an emergency such as this. He was no more broiled in that steam bath than I was. And talking about heat treatments, you may look forward to one in the near future. The shocking kind. I'll be back in a moment to tell you about next week's story.

Next week, Denny and I discover that a block of 4-cent stamps are enough reason to bring about the death of 3 people. You see, these stamps are worth a mere $14,000 per set. I call this story The Album of Death. Be sure to listen, won't you?

0: Don't touch that dial. We'll be right back in just a moment.
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0: Ladies and gentlemen, Aniston and Collinos present Mr. Keene, Tracer of Lost Persons, one of the most famous characters of American fiction in one of radio's most thrilling dramas. Tonight and every Thursday at the same time, the famous old investigator takes from his file and brings to us one of his most celebrated missing persons cases. 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Now for Mr. Keene and the engaged girl murder case. Our scene opens on a wealthy, fashionable estate in Connecticut. A number of people are riding across the estate on horseback, but two of them have fallen behind, not realizing that they are both about to become participants in a tragedy.
1: Better hurry, Audrey. The others are getting ahead of us.
2: Herbert, wait. Let's walk the horses a bit. I want to talk to you, and this is the first chance I've had to see you alone all day.
1: What's the matter, darling? You look concerned about something.
2: I am concerned about your sister, Martha.
1: Martha?
2: Herbert, I don't think she wants you to marry me.
1: But that's sheer nonsense. Martha's very fond of you.
2: She pretends to be in front of you, but I believe she hates me.
1: Now, Audrey, don't you think you're being oversensitive?
2: Herbert, I know how much you love your sister, and I didn't imagine you'd believe me, but it's true, and I just can't...
1: What's that? That sounds like one of our dogs. Yes, it is. It's Sultan, my sister's dog. There he is, Audrey, near that clearing. Come on, let's ride over there. Sultan, what's the matter, boy?
2: Herbert, look!
1: It's my sister, Martha, lying in the thicket. Hold my horse while I dismount, Audrey.
2: What's happened, Herbert? Has she been hurt?
1: Audrey, she's been struck on the head. Martha's dead.

0: The police said, Mr. Keene, that someone must have struck my sister Martha on top of the head with a heavy club and killed her instantly.
1: And this occurred while you and your guests were out riding, Mr. Langley?
0: Yes.
1: Was your sister Martha part of the group who were on horseback?
0: Yes, I thought she'd gone on ahead with the others.
2: Well, hitting a horseback rider on the head with a club when you stand on the ground, well, that ain't an easy trick. Somebody on a horse must have followed the girl and struck her from the saddle.
1: My partner, Mike Clancy, has a good point there, Mr. Langley. Tell me, were all your guests questioned by the local police?
0: Yes, Mr. Keene, but none of them was held. They were all Martha's close friends and mine. It's unthinkable that any of them would have wanted to harm her in any way.
1: In other words, you can't put the finger of suspicion on any of them.
0: No, Mr. Keene. My sister Martha was a beautiful, intelligent woman. Very popular with men, though she never married. I loved her as much as I've ever loved anyone in this world. With the exception of Audrey, perhaps.
1: Mr. Langley, tell me a little more about your fiancée, Audrey Stafford.
0: She's a wonderful girl. We met last summer on a cruise to Bermuda. She was on vacation at the time. She worked for a banking firm. But she resigned her position at my request shortly after we announced our engagement.
1: I see.
0: I'm wealthy. My late father left his entire estate to my sister Martha and to me. I didn't think it was necessary for my future wife to retain her job.
2: Well, what about that incident you mentioned when you told us the story before, Mr. Langley?
0: What incident, Mr. Clancy?
1: I imagine Mike is referring to your talk with your fiancée, Audrey, just before you found your sister's body, the talk concerning her unfriendly attitude toward Audrey.
0: Oh, that was nothing. I shouldn't even have brought it up.
1: Mr. Langley, I presume you came here to ask me to solve the mystery of your sister's murder.
0: Yes, Mr. Keene. I came to plead with you to enter the case, for Martha's sake.
1: And also for Audrey's?
0: What do you mean?
1: From what you've told me, Mr. Langley, I imagine there is one suspect in this murder case.
0: You mean my fiancée?
1: Yes. You said that Audrey told you that Martha was against your marriage.
0: But Audrey would never have murdered my sister for that, or for any reason.
1: That still remains a question to be answered. However, I can't accept the case, Mr. Langley, unless you tell me everything, openly and truthfully.
0: I should have known better than to try to hide my real feelings from you, sir. Yes, I want Audrey protected. So far, no one knows that she quarreled with Martha before the murder.
1: Over you?
0: Yes, Mr. Keene. I overheard the argument. I said nothing to Audrey, thinking it would pass over after the wedding.
1: Why did your sister want to stop the marriage, Mr. Langley?
0: For a very silly reason. Martha thought Audrey wanted to marry me for my money. I never believed that, Mr. Keene, and I never will.
1: At the same time, if I accept the case, you must be prepared to have me include your fiancée as a possible suspect.
0: I understand that, Mr. Keene, and I'm willing to meet those terms.
1: All right. Now, how far is your estate from here?
0: It's just over the line in Connecticut.
2: Oh, excuse me. Mr. Keene's office. Mike Clancy speaking.
3: Is Mr. Herbert Langley there, please? This is Mrs. Wrightson, his housekeeper.
2: Just a minute. Your housekeeper, Mr. Langley.
0: Oh, well, yes, I told her where I'd be in case there were any messages. It must be important.
2: Well, here you are.
0: Thank you, Mr. Clancy. Hello.
3: Mr. Langley, this is Mrs. Wrightson.
0: Yes.
3: Mr. Ernest Porter's here to see you. He says it's very urgent and he wants to know when you'll be home.
0: Is he near the phone, Mrs. Wrightson?
3: No, he stepped out in the garden.
0: Well, tell him I expect to be home within an hour. Mr. Porter didn't say what his business was, did he?
3: No, sir, but he acted like it was a matter of life and death.
0: All right, Mrs. Wrightson, I'm on my way. Goodbye.
3: Goodbye, Mr. Langley.
0: It's a neighbor of mine named Porter, Mr. Keene. He seems to have something terribly important to tell me.
1: Who is he, Mr. Langley?
0: He has an estate near mine. He and his nephew, Alan, come over quite often. Can't imagine what he's got in his mind. Unless it refers to my sister Martha's murder.
1: It probably does. And the sooner we find out just what it is, the better. Mike Clancy and I will go with you to your home right now.
0: Well, just a moment, Mr. Keene. I have a key to the front door.
1: Well, Mike, while I'm inside the house, suppose you take a look around. You know, the usual checkup.
4: Right, sir.
0: Come in, Mr. Keene.
5: Oh, Mr. Langley, I didn't hear you come in.
0: This is Mr. Keene, Mrs. Wrightson. Mrs. Wrightson, my housekeeper.
4: I've heard of Mr. Keene, the great investigator. I'm very glad to know you, sir.
1: How do you do, Mrs. Wrightson?
0: Where's Mr. Porter?
4: In the study.
0: Oh, Mr. Keene and his partner, Mr. Clancy, will be staying overnight. Would you have one of the maids prepare a room?
4: Of course, Mr. Langley. Miss Audrey called. She said she's coming out to see you at 5:00.
0: Well, it's almost that now. Show her in when she arrives, please.
4: Yes, sir.
0: This way, Mr. Keene.
1: Well, this is quite a handsome house you have here, Mr. Langley.
0: It's been in the family for generations. Oh, here's Mr. Porter.
5: Herbert, I want to speak to you alone.
0: This is Mr. Keene, the famous investigator, Ernest.
5: Mr. Keene? You mean he's taken over the investigation of your sister's murder?
0: Yes.
5: Well, then I suppose I ought to say what I have to say in front of him.
1: I think you should, Mr. Porter, if it concerns the murder of Martha Langley.
5: It does, Mr. Keene.
1: Then what is it you want to tell us?
5: Well, I have a nephew, Alan, of whom I'm very fond. He's been living with me since his parents died. And I'd stand behind him under any circumstances.
1: What are you trying to say, Mr. Porter?
5: Mr. Keene, you can accuse me for that matter or anyone else who was along on that morning ride. My nephew's innocent and completely honest.
0: What are you driving at, Ernest?
1: I think I know what Mr. Porter's trying to say, Mr. Langley. Apparently his nephew, Alan, is connected with your sister's murder in some way. And Mr. Porter is attempting to clear him, even before he's been accused.
5: Well, Mr. Keene, knowing you for what you are, a fair man, I don't mind putting my cards on the table. My nephew, Alan, came to me today and confessed that he was the first one to find Martha's body.
0: You mean he found her there near the woods before I did?
5: Apparently, Herbert.
1: How did he happen to find Martha's body, Mr. Porter?
5: Well, he dropped behind the rest of us as we were riding through the woods. The reason he said nothing about it up to now was that he didn't want to become involved, Mr. Keene.
1: That's not a very good excuse.
5: The boy was excited, frightened perhaps. At any rate, he admitted the truth, didn't he?
1: Yes, and it's in his favor. Mr. Porter, is there anything else you wanted to say to Mr. Langley?
5: No. Except that he has my deepest sympathy.
0: I appreciate that, Ernest, and thanks. In recent months, you and my sister Martha have become fast friends, and I know you miss her, as we all do.
1: In recent months, did you say?
5: Well, Mr. Keene, Martha Langley and I were better than friends. I dared to hope that she would marry me.
0: I didn't know that, Ernest.
5: I said nothing, Herbert, because she turned me down. It was too bad. Both our families are rich and would have been a most advantageous marriage, as well as a happy one for me.
1: I'm glad you brought that out by yourself, Mr. Porter.
5: You mean if I'd hidden it, I too would have become a suspect? Well, Mr. Keene, as far as I could...
0: That sounded like a gun.
1: It was. It came from the back of your house. Both you gentlemen remain where you are. I'm going out to investigate.
2: All right, young fella. Just stay where you are.
1: Well, what's happened, Mike?
2: Well, Mr. Keene, I heard this fella prowling around in the shrubbery. And when I yelled, he started to run. I fired 2 shots in the air to scare him. He stopped in a hurry.
1: Well, who are you?
6: Alan Porter's my name. I thought I was being attacked by a maniac. That's why I tried to run.
1: You are Ernest Porter's nephew?
6: Yes.
2: Mr. Keene, there's a car coming up the road.
1: Take young Porter back to the house, Mike. I'll join you in just a minute.
2: Okay, me bucko. Let's go.
1: Good evening.
7: Who are you?
1: My name is Keene.
7: Oh, the famous investigator. I'm Audrey Stafford.
1: I'm glad you've come, Audrey. I wanted to ask you a few questions in regard to the murder of Martha Langley.
8: Leave her alone.
1: I beg your pardon. Oh, it's you, Mrs. Wrightson.
7: Please, Mrs. Wrightson, I can handle this alone.
8: Audrey hasn't done anything, Mr. Keene. You have no right to question her.
1: Well, aren't you taking a few liberties, considering that Mr. Langley asked me to investigate this case, and you're one of his employees?
8: Oh, it's not meant as disrespect, Mr. Keene, but... Oh, I've come to look on Miss Audrey as my future mistress, and I want to protect her.
1: What makes you feel that she needs protection?
8: You suspect her of being one of Miss Martha's enemies, don't you?
1: I haven't mentioned that to anyone. Neither has Mr. Langley, I'm sure.
8: Oh, then I made a mistake. I beg your pardon, Mr. Keene.
1: However, you're not far from wrong.
8: What?
1: I do suspect Miss Audrey.
7: Mr. Keene, you don't
8: mean
7: that.
8: You can't suspect Miss Audrey.
1: She admitted to Herbert Langley that his sister Martha was against their marriage. And that alone could be construed as motive enough for murder.
8: Don't say it, Mr. Keene. Don't say that word.
7: Mother, please, Mother, don't.
1: Audrey, did you say Mother?
8: She lied. I'm not her mother.
1: That won't help, Mrs. Wrightson. It ties in with your strange desire to protect someone who should be almost a stranger to you. So, Audrey is your daughter.
8: No one knew up to now.
1: There are many more things that are still concealed in this murder case, Mrs. Wrightson, but I intend to bring them all to the surface and at the same time bring Martha Langley's killer to justice.
9: 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Meanwhile, beware of unpleasing breath that breathes between the teeth.
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9: 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Now back to Mr. Keene and the engaged girl murder case. The murder of wealthy Martha Langley brings Mr. Keene, the great investigator, and his partner Mike Clancy to the fabulous Langley estate in Connecticut, where Mr. Keene begins a difficult investigation. He has just discovered that Mrs. Wrightson, the Langley housekeeper, is actually the mother of Audrey Stafford, who is about to marry the victim's brother, Herbert. After learning of this startling revelation on the driveway in front of Herbert Langley's palatial home, Mr. Keene continues to question Mrs. Wrightson and Audrey in the hope of obtaining further information.
1: Mrs. Wrightson, I advise you to be truthful with me if you really want to protect your daughter, Audrey.
8: As long as you know my secret, Mr. Keene, I'll tell you everything. But not in front of Audrey.
7: You shouldn't have made me keep that secret, Mother. I wanted Herbert to know about it.
8: Please, dear. Let me speak to Mr. Keene alone for a few minutes.
7: Very well, Mother.
1: Audrey, you'll find your fiancé, Herbert Langley, in the house, along with his neighbors, Mr. Porter and his nephew, Alan.
7: I'll talk to you later, Mother.
8: Yes, darling. Mr. Keene, there's one thing you must understand. My daughter Audrey is no snob. She pleaded desperately with me to allow her to tell Mr. Langley I was her mother.
1: And why didn't you?
8: I thought it would hurt her marriage, at least socially, since I'm Mr. Langley's housekeeper. I was so happy knowing she'd get those things in life I always dreamed she'd have. Wealth, social position, and happiness.
1: Go on, Mrs. Wrightson.
8: It was easy to keep the secret as far as our names were concerned. I married twice. Audrey's name is Stafford, but I kept the name of my second husband, John Wrightson. I did it thinking that one day I might not want Audrey to admit that her mother was poor and ordinary.
1: I wouldn't call your love for your daughter ordinary, Mrs. Wrightson.
8: Her meeting with Herbert Langley was just a coincidence. I came here to work as his housekeeper after Audrey left on her cruise to Bermuda, and she didn't know about my new job until she got back. Then I cautioned her to say nothing about it to Mr. Langley.
1: I see. Is there anything else you'd like to tell me, Mrs. Wrightson?
8: Only that Herbert Langley wasn't the only millionaire who wanted to marry Audrey.
1: Who else was there?
8: Alan Porter. He was mad about her. And he's very rich, Mr. Keene, a well-known polo player. He wanted to marry Audrey, too. But she loves Herbert. And Martha Langley, Alan Porter, and his uncle all together couldn't change that love.
1: How do you mean, Mrs. Wrightson? Did they try to stop the marriage?
8: Mr. Keene, 2 hours before Martha Langley's body was found, I happened to pass by the Chinese tea house.
1: The Chinese tea house?
8: It's a small cottage on the estate over there in the woods. Inside the tea house, Martha Langley, Mr. Porter, and Alan were having a conversation.
1: What were they saying, Mrs. Wrightson?
8: Mr. Porter was saying that Audrey and his nephew Alan would make a good match. Martha Langley seemed to be irritated. She asked young Alan why he hadn't been able to win Audrey away from her brother.
1: And what was Alan's answer?
8: He didn't have time to answer, Mr. Keene. That moment, my daughter Audrey walked into the tea house, so they changed the conversation.
1: It's very interesting, Mrs. Wrightson. It puts a new aspect on the case.
8: What do you mean, Mr. Keene?
1: I'll explain later. Meanwhile, would you please ask my partner, Mike Clancy, to meet me inside the Chinese tea house immediately and tell him it's very important. Mike.
2: Is that you, Mr. Keene?
1: I'm over here on the tea house porch.
2: Sure, this is certainly a fancy shack, isn't it, boss? Why, it looks like something from a Chinese palace.
1: Mike, come inside for a moment. I want to show you something. Oh, look at this.
2: Saints preserve us. Like someone must have tried to tear the house down, Mr. Keene. There's a hole right through the wall.
1: The walls are flimsy, Mike, but they've been reinforced with short, narrow beams. That's the one part of this tea house that isn't authentically Chinese. One of those wooden beams, small but solid, has been pulled out right here.
2: Mr. Keene, that missing piece of wood could have been the murder weapon.
1: Exactly. And here's something else, Mike.
2: Why, it's a bit of cloth.
1: I found it hanging on this nail head here where the beam was torn out. Now, if you wanted to tear a beam out of this wall with the aid of a chisel, say, how would you brace yourself?
2: Well, I'd stick my knee up against the wall on this side for leverage.
1: That's just what the killer did, Mike. But he unknowingly left this bit of cloth on the head of that nail. This bit of cloth comes from heavy riding breeches. So the killer probably never even scratched himself or herself.
2: Herself?
1: Well, nowadays women wear heavy riding breeches too, Mike.
2: Yeah, but Mr. Keene, that still leaves us with the job of picking out the killer. Several people were riding that day when Martha Langley was murdered.
1: I know that. However, I think I have an idea. Tomorrow morning, Mike, we'll all go riding here on the Langley estate and turn my murder theory into a fact.

0: Mr. Keene, would you like to ride with Audrey and me? We're going through the woods.
1: No, you better ride on ahead of us, Mr. Langley. My partner, Mike Clancy, and I will join you in a few minutes.
0: All right, Mr. Keene. Come on, Audrey.
2: Well, horses ain't exactly in my line, boss, but I try to keep up with you.
1: You ride very well, Mike.
2: Well, not half as good as you do. Hold up there, you old burner. Take it easy. And sure, they were all pretty curious about why you wanted to take that ride this morning.
1: My reason paid dividends, Mike.
2: It did, boss?
1: I know who murdered Martha Langley. All I need now is proof of how it was done. That's what. Here comes Alan Porter.
3: Mr. Keene.
1: Yes, Alan?
3: I don't know why you suggested this ride, but I feel I owe you an explanation.
1: Of what?
3: Last night, when Mr. Clancy fired at me, I wasn't prowling. I only...
1: Well, there's a natural mistake in all our parts, Alan. But you seem to take it more seriously than it warrants.
3: Well, I just wanted you to know that I'm being honest, and I have nothing to hide. I'll see you later, Mr. Keene.
2: Sure, and he sounded like a young man with a guilty conscience, boss.
1: You might have a very good reason for that, Mike. I found out last night, after seeing a picture of the murder girl, Martha Langley, that she and Audrey were the same height and often wore identical riding habits.
2: Well, what does that mean, sir?
1: Alan realizes that I may know that Audrey refused his proposal of marriage and so may have wanted to take revenge.
2: You mean that he may have killed the wrong girl because they looked alike in their riding clothes?
1: Yes, it's possible. Mike, do you see that thicket over there under the apple tree?
2: That's where Martha Langley's body was found.
1: Mm. Seeing it gave me an idea. Here, let's get near the tree.
2: Oh.
1: All right, Mike. Right here. Would you mind dismounting?
2: It'll be a pleasure to get off this nag, boss. Oh, there. Oh! Mike, the critter ran away.
1: We'll round him up later. Mike, the lowest branch of this tree is just a little above the head of a rider on horseback. Climb up there and I'll explain what I'm getting at.
2: Well, I do my best, boss. From riding horses to tree climbing, it's preserves the investigating business is sure getting to be strenuous.
1: That's good work, Mike. Now, unless I look up and peer very carefully through the branches, I wouldn't see you.
2: Well, then, Mr. Keene, the killer could swing from here in the tree and, as his victim came by on horseback, hit her on the head.
1: Yes, Mike. I'm convinced that's the way it was done.
2: But who was the murderer, boss?
1: He seems to be joining us right now. Be quiet, Mike. Stay up there in the tree, out of sight. Tired of riding with the others, Mr. Porter?
4: What are you doing here, Mr. Keene?
1: Solving a murder. That's why you decided to see what I was up to.
4: What do you mean?
1: The man I intend to arrest for Martha Langley's murder is you, Porter.
4: You think you can prove that I killed Martha?
1: Very easily. I have a tiny piece of cloth torn from your riding breeches. When you pulled your murder weapon, a wooden beam, out of the tea house wall. And there's the hole in your breeches. I saw it just before we left the house.
4: Don't spur your horse, Keene, or I'll shoot you out of the saddle.
1: That gun won't help, Porter.
4: The others are riding half a mile away by now, and you seem to have lost your partner, too. I think this gun may help a great deal.
1: Why did you kill Martha Langley?
4: I don't mind telling you. You'll never get a chance to pass it on to anyone else. I killed Martha to protect myself, Keene.
1: Protect yourself? How?
4: 5 years ago, my brother left $2 million to his son, Alan, and made me his guardian until he came of age. Alan comes of age tomorrow. He's 21.
1: Did you steal his inheritance?
4: No, I spent it. I knew how to enjoy it. And not only spent most of that money, but I left it in some of the most fashionable gambling houses in the world.
1: And how did you think you'd get away with it when your nephew Alan became of age?
4: It would have been simple if it wasn't for Martha Langley. I was going to tell Alan his parents lost the money in those gambling houses, and that I kept it from him all these years just to save their reputations.
1: But Martha Langley found out the truth?
4: Yes. She made a deal, though. Said if I could get my nephew, Alan, to marry Audrey, she'd keep my secret and add $50,000 in the bargain.
1: But you didn't succeed.
4: No, that fool nephew of mine was crazy about Audrey. But she fell for Herbert Langley.
1: I think I know the rest, Porter.
4: Do you?
1: Martha Langley became angry when you couldn't fulfill your part of the bargain. It was her only hope of separating her brother from Audrey. You thought she'd give you away, and you killed her to prevent that.
4: The way I'm killing you, Keene, right now.
2: Look out, boss!
1: Good work, Mike. Wait a minute, I'll dismount.
2: He's out cold, Mr. Keene. When I hopped on his head from that branch, I fell right on top of him, and he hit the ground first.
1: Yes, Mike, Porter met justice on the same spot he committed his crime. He lured Martha Langley over here when she became separated from the others. Probably by calling her as he crouched in the tree. And then he struck from above. Now he'll pay for his treachery in a court of law.

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Mr. Keene, Tracer of Lost Persons is based on the novel Mr. Keene. The radio sequel is originated and produced by Frank and Ann Hummert. Dialogue by Lawrence Klee. Bennett Kilpack plays Mr. Keene. It is on the air every Thursday at this time. Don't miss Mr. Keene next Thursday when the kindly old Tracer turns to the concrete cellar murder case.

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2: 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The investigations are recorded as they actually occur. Night Watch is presented with the cooperation of the Police Department of Culver City, California. W.N. 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
3: It's 6:09 p.m., and we're just starting out patrol on the Night Watch.
4: By the way, Don, I think we'd better keep in pretty close touch with Control 1 tonight.
3: Hmm?
4: Anything cooking? I don't want to jinx anything by saying too much, but do you remember that holdup we had in the market last week?
3: Yeah, we got one suspect, and the other fellow flew the coop. So?
4: Well, Warden Waller is still working on the case, and we might get some action before the night's over with. Mm. By the way, you got a cigarette?
3: I thought you quit smoking.
4: Oh, you know how it is.
5: Control 154. Contact lead officer at Venison Sterling Way. Holding a shoplifting suspect. 6:11 p.m.
6: 5-4, 10-4.
7: All right, you've just heard that call. I should judge. We're taking off now. I should judge we're just a block or two away, actually, from where this call has been reported. Now, we have nothing further than just what you heard over the air, that a shoplifting suspect is being held, apparently, by one of our officers. We're not very far away. We're coming right into a business section, and as soon as we slip along past a few cars, we'll be able to turn onto the boulevard that should produce the scene here. As a matter of fact, we'll have to stop for a boulevard stop, slowing down now and making a turn. Now we're on the street, and it should be in this next block. Isn't that right, Sergeant?
6: Yes, there's the officer right up there.
7: Yeah, all right. Here he is, directly ahead. We're coming into the curb now. I can see the officer standing there. He has a suspect in custody, so let's go along with the officers now.
8: Officer Cameron, what happened up here?
9: Well, I was walking beat when I walked past Grant's. The manager came out and talked to me and says that one of his sales lady observed this woman placing 15 shirts in a paper bag. And when the woman noticed that she was spotted, she immediately placed the shirts back and started out. However, the manager talked to me and pointed out the woman, and I stopped her, and after interrogation, I called you.
8: Is that the woman over there?
9: Yes, it is.
8: Let's go over and talk to her.
10: I can see the shoplifting suspect standing in the archway of this store in custody of another officer, and she's dressed in a short-sleeved sweater with a light blue skirt. As I'm entering this alcove, I have the feeling I'm talking in a tunnel. Well, now, here's the picture. The suspect is unusually nervous and has a strange blank stare, almost as if she were looking at you, but she didn't see you. Now, the sergeant is questioning her about shoplifting 15 shirts. But I can tell by the expression on his face. There's something wrong here.
11: I don't know. That's why I put them back.
8: You ever been arrested before?
11: Yes, I have. I don't know what it was. It said offering or soliciting or what. I don't know, but one or the other. Just one.
8: I noticed that you have some marks on your arms there. What are they from?
11: I fell about 2 weeks ago.
8: What about this scar on this arm over here?
11: I don't know what that scar is.
8: Have you ever used narcotics of any kind?
11: No, I haven't.
8: You ever been arrested for narcotics?
11: No, I haven't. No.
8: It's very similar. I notice on this one here, and I notice a little mark up here.
11: That is where I fell.
8: This scar is incredibly new.
11: That's where I picked it.
8: Like
11: I fell.
8: You got two marks in there in addition to the scar.
11: No, sir, there are not no marks. It's where I fell and scratched my arm on the fence.
8: How about this one right here?
11: I don't know what that is. I guess it's just a pimple like over here on this other one.
8: No, there's two little points right on that one there.
11: The skin of it is there. It's not a pin mark. See there?
8: I think that you're going to have to be held on a narcotics charge.
11: Oh.
8: Till we can have this checked.
11: Well, why? It's not a narcotic. I mean, that's not no narcotics. That's when I sprayed my arm on the fence when I fell with the baby, where you can even see here.
8: You also have other marks. You've got a mark over this arm here.
11: But that's not a narcotic mark.
8: Well, you can
11: it's
8: feel
11: not
8: it.
11: It's not a narcotic mark.
8: And you can feel the rays on it right there.
11: These scars been on here. I don't know how long. I don't even know.

0: what they're from.
1: Blue mark right here.
0: That's the mole. I have them all over me. There's another one.
1: But this one is blue right in the vein.
0: Here's another one right here.
2: Well, I think we're going to hold you until we check on it.
0: Oh, now that's so unfair.
3: The suspect is being taken into custody now by Sergeant Perkins and is being escorted to our police car. Now, we've observed there is sufficient evidence of the use of narcotics to warrant further investigation. So now, back to headquarters. I am speaking now from the Detective Bureau in Police Headquarters. And Sergeant Perkins has already explained to Lieutenant Conlon, Chief of Detectives, the circumstances regarding the arrest. The suspect is being brought into the office now by the matron and is being seated across the desk from Lieutenant Conlon. Let's get in behind and listen to this interrogation.
4: Well, I'll ask you something. Have you ever used any narcotics?
0: No, sir, I never have.
4: Are you positive of that?
0: Yes, sir, I am positive.
4: Did you ever smoke any marijuana?
0: Yes, I have.
4: You smoke marijuana?
0: Yes, I have.
4: About how many sticks did you smoke a week?
0: Maybe two.
4: Two?
0: At the most that I recall.
4: Did you ever feel like that you would like to go to something a little bit heavier than marijuana?
0: No.
4: Do you mind if I look at your arms?
0: No, sir, I don't.
4: You see this snake that runs from here down to here?
0: Mm-hmm.
4: What caused that?
0: No, just here.
4: Right here. There's a continuous snake that runs all the way down your arm on this main line down here. Here's a bruise spot here.
0: That's the mole.
4: What caused this?
0: I don't know. At different times I've hurt myself. That's all.
4: And you mean to tell me this is caused from a cut?
0: I have proof. That's no nothing stuck in me.
4: I know that you have smoked marijuana, but you told me you have smoked marijuana.
0: Yes, sir.
4: And there is every reason in the world to believe that you have graduated to H.
0: I see it is.
4: And you don't know what caused this scar here?
0: I don't know if I scratched myself at some time or something. It's been a long time ago. I know that whenever it happened. I haven't had anything on there recently.
4: How many people do you know that smoke marijuana now? Tell me the truth
0: I'm
4: now.
0: I'm thinking. I mean, did I actually know? Did I know that smoke marijuana? Maybe five or six?
1: What do you think, Lieutenant Collins?
4: Well, I think that she's definitely addicted to narcotics. Her arms show so. She has a snake that runs about 6 inches through the main part of her arm, and she has one in the bend of her arm near the main line, which indicates to me that she is a user of narcotics of some form or other.
1: Okay, well, shall we take her down and book her on narcotics?
4: Yeah, take her down and book her for an addict. 11-721 of the H and S code, and see that she's booked and searched by the matron.
1: Okay, we'll do it, Lieutenant.
3: While Policewoman Pinkston is taking the suspect out of the office and down to the booking desk.
5: Well, what happens now, Sergeant?
6: You know, Don, we can get help for her if she wants it. But if she doesn't, well, it's her life.
5: We've been back on patrol for better than 30 minutes. And a few moments ago, car 5-3 received a prowler call. And since we're the only detective unit in the area, we're rolling in to see if any assistance is necessary. The only information we have is, of course, that radio transmission which said that there's a prowler on the north side of the building. We don't have anything further at all on that. Incidentally, we're approaching the area now. Sergeant, just cut the lights, just in case. There's our uniform car directly ahead. And looking over, the two officers have a suspect in custody. Everything seems to be pretty much under control. Now, let's get out and check this out with the officers. Out of the car. The suspect is well-dressed. However, now that I get a closer look at him, it appears that he's been walking on his hands and knees. And incidentally, the entire left side of his body is bent way over to one side. Frankly, it's difficult to see how he remains standing. Officer George and his partner are questioning the suspect. Let's move in a little closer.
7: Don't live no place, sir, but I am staying at the motel.
8: So you live at the hotel
7: no,
8: now?
7: No, sir, I do not. Tonight, I do. Yes, sir.
8: Well, that's what I mean.
7: Yes, sir.
8: What are you doing around those apartments back there, a couple blocks back? Wandering around behind them.
7: I don't believe I was, sir, but if you say I was, you have it.
3: The situation
7: your way,
3: is
7: but I wasn't.
3: Obvious. The suspect appears to be under the influence and is listening to the port side, I'd say about 30 degrees. Consequently, when he tried to walk down the street, he wound up going up someone's driveway in the dark, bumping the sides of buildings. Result, a prowler call.
8: What have you been drinking?
7: Scotch and water, sir.
8: How much?
7: Oh, I dare say $5 worth.
8: Mm-hmm. Well, as far as I'm concerned, he's in no condition to take care of himself.
3: Definitely.
8: Suppose you get in the police car.
7: All right, sir. But why? Why make...
8: Because you're under the influence of alcohol in public.
7: May I go home and not have it, May I get up tomorrow and not have it...
8: Personally, I don't think you can make it home. The way you're walking, the way you're standing.
7: Well,
8: tell you what. You see this line right
7: yes,
8: here?
7: Yes, sir.
8: See this line?
7: Yes, sir.
8: Can you walk down it like this, put your heel to your toe just like that, and walk
7: I'll
8: straight
7: try.
8: Down it like I'm doing?
7: I'll try, sir.
8: All right, try that until I tell you to stop.
7: This, I dare say I won't be able to do it.
8: Well, go ahead and give it away.
7: Well, I'll give it a try. I know in advance I shan't be able to do it, sir.
8: Okay. Arrest me. Do this, then. Put your...
7: This business, maybe I can do that. But if you're going to arrest me, I'm sorry.
8: Well, we're sorry, too. Suppose you get in the police car.
3: That more or less speaks for itself. The suspect is under arrest and is being placed in Unit 5-3. So, let's get back to our car and continue patrol on the night watch.
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10: Police Department, Officer Lang?
11: Yes, sir.
10: Yes, just a moment. He's standing right here. Sergeant Perkins, for you.
11: Thanks. Perkins? Yeah. Oh, good. When'd you pick him up? Okay, well, bring him on into the station, and we'll meet you at the Dix Bureau. Okay.
12: Okay.
11: Looks like our information was correct, Don.
12: Yeah, how's that?
11: Now, remember that second suspect we were looking for? The one that stuck up the market last week?
12: Yeah.
11: Ward and Walters got him. They're bringing him in now.
3: It's 11:40 p.m., almost an hour since we received that phone call. We're located now in the Detective Bureau here at headquarters. In just a few moments, the 211 suspect we were referring to will be brought into the office. Incidentally, 211 in police terminology means armed robbery. It'll be a moment or two, so let me fill you in on the picture. Last week, two men held up a market. Fortunately, an alert citizen got the license number of the getaway car. Result, one suspect was captured that night. That was last week, you may remember. However, the second suspect, or the older one of the pair, managed to escape arrest when the two split up that night. He went into hiding, and when he became confident that he had made a clean getaway, the suspect returned to his old haunts, trying to find his partner. Well, that's where he made his mistake, because tonight he walked into the arms of two detectives. The prisoner is being brought into the room now by Detective Walter. Sergeant Perkins will take notes, and Sergeant Ward will question him.
13: What about the robbery in the Culver City Market down there?
14: I robbed it.
13: Tell us about it. How'd you get the idea to stick that place up?
14: Well, we looked around, and it was a market, you know, with a cash register in the front.
13: Uh-huh.
14: And not having any experience, I said, well, now that's the place to go, right there. Mm-hmm. Oh, it's easy, you know. Anybody could do it. It's not too good. Fact is, I've been a pretty good man, but I'm not anymore. Now, the way it happened, went in, I said, you take the money and I'll watch everybody, you know. Mm-hmm. So this guy, he gets a jar of peanut butter. Said, how much is that? She told him. And he reached in his pocket, said, you got change for 10? He didn't have a dime. She said, yeah. She opened the cash register. So I pull out this gun. I said, all right, get the money. She said, quit that. I guess it didn't look much like a gun to her, but it was. Pretty good imitation, at least. I said, use your head, open that thing again.
15: You got real meat.
14: Oh, yeah. So she opened it. Of course, I wouldn't shout. But anyway, she opened it, and he took the money, and that's all there is to me.
11: What was the motivating factor of it?
14: I'll tell you exactly the whole story. I'm a robber. I came out of the Veterans Hospital, and I said, well, now, I've got to loaf a while before I go to work. I had a little money. So I went over. They got a son. Said he's AWOL again. 4 times since you saw him, he's been drafted in the Army, and he's been AWOL 4 times. Said he's married. He's got a wife here. He's going to have a baby in about 3 weeks. Well, then I met his wife. Looked like she fell apart. I said, I'll send her to the hospital. Well, I said, I ain't got no money. I said, you can get out and make some, can't you? You're a great big boy now, 21, in the Army. I thought, that's him. Can't even go to the doctor. Hasn't got a dime. Mm-hmm. I said, well, look, you're no good. You've never been. He's a, you know, purse snatcher. Snatches purse from women, thing like that. And he's a big husky, too. But anyway, I said, well, why don't you do something and get some money? What can I do? I said, I'll show you. I said, you got a gun? No. I said, I'll go get one. We'll rob somebody. We'll put the girl in the hospital and take care of her. Okay. Said, they won't do no more for you that than it will for robbing women. Got me an old pretty good imitation of a gun and went down. And I said, let's go. How we do it? I said, we can just pick a place. Rob them, that's all there is to it. I ain't ever had no experience at all. Now, he claimed he had, but now you'll find that's a lie. He said him and Bulldog, the guy that's in jail for forgery, in prison, rather, said him and Bulldog used to rob these places. You'll find that's a lie. I bet you $10 he never robbed a place before in his life. I don't know, I didn't. But anyway, we went in, robbed the man, took the money, and drove on home. I said, now go in and give your wife money. Tell her to go to the hospital and so-and-so. No, he said, I got to get out of town. They might have got the number of this car.
15: How much money did you get?
14: I don't know. He had it. Now, it was close. I'll tell you what, I can tell you within $20 what it was. Okay. It was between $180 and $200.
15: Uh-huh.
14: Yeah.
15: Did he keep all that money?
14: Oh, no. We split it up.
15: Split it up.
14: Boy, evenly, 50-50. Uh-huh. But there was between $180 and $200.
15: Yeah. How long did you shop around before you figured that you'd hit this Carter City market?
14: Quite a while. What I mean, we looked over 3 or 4 places. At least 2 that was undecided about.
15: Both of them markets?
14: Yeah.
15: Remember where they were?
14: No, I don't even know where this one was. I could find it again, you know. Uh-huh. But I don't even know where it was.
11: What made you pick this particular place? Any particular reason?
14: No. Now, he picked where he's appointed, you know. And I just picked this one because I was looking for a market. And I picked this one, I guess, because I thought it was easy, you know. It looked like it just... Well, it was. It was awfully easy to rob a place. Anybody could do that. That's nothing.
15: You remember going in the market 15 minutes before you stuck the place up?
14: We went in there. It wasn't 15 minutes or something. I'd say half an hour before.
15: Mm-hmm.
14: Yeah, I went in there and he bought some chewing gum.
15: What were you doing then? Sort of casing the place?
14: Sure, or? Looking over.
15: Uh-huh.
11: Well, when you both went in there, you both knew that what was going to happen.
14: Oh, yeah. We went in there to rob it and did rob it.
11: I mean, you discussed it before.
14: Sure.
15: What if that guy in there would have...
14: But I still went to jail because I was going to tell a man. Mm-hmm. That's the first time in my life I ever took anything from anybody. And do you know what I can do? I can make your eyeballs bug out.
13: With what?
16: With a gun. And I wouldn't shoot anybody for anything in the world.
13: Are you a good shot with a gun?
16: I'm not only a good one, but the best.
13: With a pistol, right?
16: Mm-hmm. Or a rifle. I was 7 years an instructor in the Marines.
13: Right?
16: Teaching that every day, shooting every day. We have a bobbin target. If either one of you in service, you know what a bobbin target is. It doesn't go up and down like it sounds, but it goes this way. Yeah. You know, it's made of cardboard. A silhouette. Well, each time it turns, every 3 seconds, you see, it's 3 seconds toward you and 3 seconds away. You shoot that one time, then come up to ready, and you shoot again. I was working on it, range for about a year, and I said to Thomas, Thomas was world champion at the time. I said, how many times could you hit that on one turn if you wanted to? He said, I don't know. Two or three, I guess. I said, let's try it. So we come up, when it turns, blam, blam, blam. Get 3 hits on it, you know. I said, if a man practice that, he can get fast. I said, it might help a man sometime. You know, you get down in the jungle. So we start practicing. And Thomas, he said, well, we don't do that in the national matches. You know, at Camp Perry, you don't do that. So he didn't fool with it. But I kept on. And I got so I could put one shell in the chamber, 7 in the clip, and on one turn, I'd hit that 7 times straight, and one time it would be turning, one long one, you know. I could hit it 8 times in 3 seconds. So I used to watch, and fellas come up with these blue and gold badges. That's distinguished, you know. I'd say, after they shoot this, that's the last thing you shoot at, see, bobbin target. One time every 3 seconds, you know. I'd say, if you wanted to, how many times could you hit that on one turn? Well, I don't know, 2 or 3, I guess. Let's try it and see. So I'd tell a man, I'd say, all right, run it again. He'd run it, and the guy'd blam, blam, maybe 3, sometimes 4, you know. I said, it seemed to me like a man ought to get that 6, 7 times. No, that's too fast. I'll tell you what I'll do now. I don't know, but I bet you I can hit it 8 times in 3 seconds. I'll bet you a dinner at the club. That's a bet. I used to eat dinner every day on some poor sucker, you know. Because I practiced it over a year. Well, one day our captain come down. His name was Colony. And he said, what kind of racket you got here? And I said, I don't know what you mean. He said, every day I see you in the club eating, you never pay. I said, oh, I get these suckers, and I bet them I can hit that bobbin target 8 times in 3 seconds. 8 times? Yes. He said, well, meet another sucker. And I said, I bet you can't do it. I'd like to see it. So I eat off of him, too.
13: What would you have done if that guy in the store would have pulled out a gun?
16: I'd have shot it out of his hand, shot his arm. Uh-huh. I could hit his arm easy. I could hit one eye. I told a man one time, and I wasn't lying to him. I said, I'll shoot out your right eye or your left one, or I'll drill you another between them, just whichever you want.
11: Did you have any shells for that gun?
16: No. It wouldn't take a shell.
11: Well, now, wait just a second. You said this man had pulled a gun on you. You'd have shot him, shot the gun out of his hand.
16: I'd have heard bang, bang. Hey, now listen, fellas. I'm going to plead guilty to robbing the man, please. I am. I'm going to plead guilty. I won't make no excuses, and I won't tell nobody I was doing it for somebody else because I wasn't. And
11: everything you told us is...
16: Everything I've told you is the truth. I'm just going to plead guilty.
15: What about this $3,000 market job that you told this kid that you were in on?
16: Oh, I've never told him in my life.
15: That's what he says.
13: Did you ever stick up any place else?
16: No, never have.
13: Did you ever tell this kid that you stuck up?
16: No. Now, he was the one that was sticking up, and I told you. I said, I bet you $10 he'd never stuck up a place in his life. He was green as I was, greener.
11: When you bought this gun, did you have any intention of using it for...
16: That was what I was going to do with it.
11: You fully intended
16: to use it? Oh, yeah.
13: Well, you bought the gun after you met this kid or before?
16: Mm-hmm.
13: After you met him?
16: Yeah. After we'd planned to rob this place. Some place, you know, not this one. Just rob a place.
13: Okay, we'll take him back and lock him up for the night then.
11: Right.
16: I'm sorry. I called you guys some trouble, but...
15: That's all right. We get paid for it.
9: 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And now back to Police Headquarters and Chief W.N. Hildebrand.
4: In the case tonight of the woman arrested on the charge of shoplifting and suspicion of being a narcotic addict, the department store manager dropped the shoplifting complaint in view of the seriousness of the narcotic charge and in order to help this department obtain the proper treatment for her. The last case heard tonight cleared our records of the market holdup, with both suspects admitting their participation in the armed robbery. I might mention at this time the penalty for this crime is a minimum of 5 years in the state prison. One of the keys to the quick solution of this case was an alert citizen taking the license number of a suspicious car. Given this information, our detective bureau under Lieutenant Bob Conlon followed the trail for over a week before finally locating and arresting the second suspect. Our city presents a difficult problem of police work because of our geographical location. We are located in the heart of a large metropolitan area. My department is cooperating to bring you the on-the-scene action of the night watch to show you the important part that you as a citizen can play in keeping your police department an effective organization. If through this program we can further that cause, then our efforts will be well rewarded.
9: Thank you, Chief Hildebrand. You have just heard on-the-scene reports of your police force in action. Every voice, every sound has been real. Night Watch, brought to you through the cooperation of your police department of Culver City, California, is produced by Sterling Tracy and Jim Hedlock, with technical advice by Sergeant Ron Perkins, and described in the field by police recorder Don Reed.
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1: All right, Patsy, out you go. This is it.
2: This is what, Nick?
1: A studio of magnificent pictures, of which Joseph Stone is the owner and director.
2: Well, there goes another illusion. I thought movie studios were all bright lights and glamour. This place looks like a stage set for The Deserted Village.
1: Well, it's been locked up for the past 10 years or so.
2: Oh.
1: That's funny. The gate's locked.
2: And that's our cue to turn around and go home again. You've got a nice, tasty jewel robbery waiting for you to solve back in town, and you should be working on that. Instead of being way out here at the end of nowhere, playing around a forgotten movie studio.
1: I guess I'll have to pick the lock.
2: Okay, if you must. Patient Patsy will bear with your little game.
1: This is no game, Patsy.
2: Why, what do you mean?
1: The house of Lulu Doré, the star of Stone's new picture, was broken into last night while she was at a dance. She was wearing her jewels, including the famous emeralds. Fortunately, though, nothing was stolen. There. There we are. All right, Patsy, go ahead.
2: It's funny there isn't a gatekeeper around.
1: Yeah, it does, doesn't it? Well, I guess they haven't got a full staff for the studio, considering they moved back from Hollywood just to do this one show.
2: Why did they do that, Nick?
1: Oh, Doré had a run-of-the-pay contract for the show she's doing on Broadway and couldn't go west.
3: Hey there, where do you think you're going?
1: Oh, so there is a door, Gateman. I'm looking for Mr. Stone's office.
3: Well, you can't see him.
1: I'm afraid you don't understand. I'm Nicholas Carter. Mr. Stone's expecting me.
3: I'm taking my orders from Lieutenant Riley of the Metropolitan Police. He says to admit no one.
1: Riley? What's he doing here?
3: Investigating a murder.
2: Murder? I thought you said robbery, Nick.
1: What murder?
3: Come on, get out of here. I got my orders.
1: Come on, Patsy. Let's find Riley or Joe Stone.
3: Hey! You can't do that. Come back here.
1: It's all right. I'll explain to the police. Hurry, Patsy. Hurry.
2: What is this, Nick?
1: Shall I plan to find out right now? Then I take it this fellow Boyd, who's been killed, is a fairly unimportant chap, eh, Mr. Stone?
5: Well, yes. He was just a darn good electrician.
1: Oh. Doesn't seem to be any connection between his murder and the attempted robbery of Miss Doré.
5: Well, no, there doesn't.
1: Is Lieutenant Riley here now?
5: Yes, he's over on stage 5. It's that building over there. Do you want me to come with you?
1: Yes, I wish you would, Mr. Stone. There may be points I'd like to ask you about.
5: Well, I'd be glad to help, of course, if I can help.
1: There's one thing I don't understand, Mr. Stone. You say Boyd was shot in the back with a poisoned arrow from a blowgun. It's an odd weapon. Should be fairly easy to trace.
5: You don't have to trace it very far, Mr. Carter. The blowgun and the arrow were mine.
2: Yours?
5: Yes, well, you see, 11 years ago, I tried to do a picture about a voodoo witch doctor. We used the blowgun in it. I don't suppose you remember the picture, Mr. Carter. It was called The Voodoo Curse.
1: Oh, yes, I do. You had a bit of trouble over it, I believe.
5: A bit of trouble? It practically drove me into bankruptcy. I'd imported a real voodoo witch doctor from Haiti, and he put a curse on the whole studio.
1: Oh, come now, Stone. You don't really believe that.
5: I don't know what I believe anymore. 11 years ago, we had fires, we had explosions, we had mysterious thefts. We had just about everything. It got so that everybody was scared to work here. I had to close the studio, and now we have a murder.
2: Why should the witch doctor put a hex on you?
5: Oh, I had an argument with him, with her salary of some sort. He swore he'd break me, and he almost did. Now, here, this is stage 5 here.
6: Well, Nicholas Carter.
1: Hiya, Riley.
6: And Patsy.
2: Hello.
6: Well, what might you be doing here?
2: He's come to help you, Lieutenant.
6: Well, that's very obliging of him, I'm sure. Say, was that a crack?
2: Why, of course not.
1: Well, let's get to work. Riley, where was the body found?
6: Right over there by that door, Nick, where the chalk marks are.
1: Hmm. I wonder what he was doing way over here.
5: He was setting up the stage, as I told you.
1: But all his equipment's over there, clear across the set. Riley, how was he pacing when he died?
6: He was lying on his face with his head towards that door, Nick.
1: Shot in the back, wasn't he?
6: Yep. We figured from the angle of the arrow that the blowgun fella must have been sitting up there on that catwalk when he killed him.
1: Mr. Stone, what's behind that door that Boyd was heading for?
5: Well, special electrical equipment, I believe, for special effects.
1: Would Boyd have known that?
5: Yes, of course. He worked on this stage years ago. He probably would have remembered.
1: That's it, then. He was going into that room to see if he could find some special equipment he needed. That accounts for his being way over here.
6: And you think there was something in there the killer didn't want him to see, Nick?
1: Right, Riley. Let's go in.
2: Door's locked, Nick.
1: Oh, Stone, give me your keys, will you?
5: Keys? I have no keys for these rooms.
1: Well, did Boyd have any?
5: Well, I believe he had borrowed the caretaker set.
1: Riley, did you search the corpse?
6: Of course I did, Nick.
1: No keys?
6: No keys.
5: I can get a locksmith out from the village.
1: What? You have no duplicates?
5: Well, the place has been locked up so long, I never expected to come back here. Was trying to sell it, as a matter of fact.
2: Pick the lock, Nick. This seems to be your day for doing that.
1: Just what I'm going to do, Patsy.
5: I'll get you more light.
2: Oh, he doesn't need light. He can see in the dark, practically.
1: Now you don't have to see to pick a lock. There. There. And there. That's it.
2: Now we'll get a look at what your killer didn't want Boyd to see. Here, here's a light switch.
1: Oh, wait. Don't crowd in like that. Uh-huh. Look.
6: Footprints.
2: Footprints in the dust. Golly, Nick, there goes your theory. Boyd was here before he was killed and took out whatever it was he wanted. Well, it was a cute theory while it lasted.
1: Maybe it's still a cute theory, as you call it.
6: All we have to do now, Nick, is to measure the prints and see if they're Boyd's or not.
1: They're not.
2: How do you know?
6: Yeah, you haven't even seen the body.
1: These prints were made by leather-soled shoes. Right, Riley?
6: Well, yeah, you're right, but...
1: And Boyd was wearing rubber soles.
2: How do you know he was, Nick?
1: Correct me if I'm wrong, Stone. Don't all technicians on a sound stage wear rubber-soled shoes to kill any noise that the soundtracks might pick up?
5: Well, you're right, Carter, they do.
1: Now, those leather-soled prints mean that it wasn't Boyd, but our friend the murderer who used the keys he took from Boyd to get in here.
2: They lead to that crate. Let's see what's in it.
1: No, don't walk on the footprints. We need them as evidence. I'll wager you'll find the crate empty. The murderer didn't just walk over to it, look in, and walk out again. Oh, no. He took away everything he didn't want Boyd or anyone else to find.
2: You're right, Nick. The crate is empty.
6: Shall we search the room, Nick?
1: What's the point in that? If there was anything here, it's gone by now. Murderer seen to that. I wonder what was in this crate.
4: Help! Help!

0: Nick, the poor kid.
1: What is it, Carter?
2: Another murder.
1: Another? Good Lord.
2: Can you identify him, Stone?
1: Why, it's Bill Daly, our camera punk.
0: Camera punk? What's that?
1: Oh, it's studio slang for assistant to the cameraman.
3: You people are run too fast for me. Hey, what's up here?
2: See for yourself, Riley.
3: Well, good gosh, another murder. And it looks from his position as if he was just coming out of that door over there.
0: Well, that's funny. Both he and Boyd...
2: Any idea what he was doing around here, Stone?
1: Yes, I sent him over here myself about an hour ago to look in that warehouse, see if there was any of that old photographic equipment we could remodel and use. Priorities, you know. Daly was very clever at that sort of thing.
3: Yeah, that's a mean-looking knife he's got sticking in his throat, Nick.
1: Knife? Good Lord.
0: Well, what is it, Mr. Stone?
1: That knife. It's from that same voodoo picture.
2: There seem to be a few too many of those old props hanging around. Are there any more?
1: Yes, there's a complete stock of weapons. Everything we used in that confounded picture.
0: The voodoo curse?
1: Yes.
2: I rather think I'd like to see that film, Stone. Is there a copy of it around here anyplace?
1: Well, as much as we ever shot of it, it was never finished, you know.
2: Could you run it off for me?
1: Well, certainly I will. I'll go arrange it now.
2: Thanks.
3: Well, Nick, what do you think?
2: I'm not sure. Any opinions yourself?
3: Yes. My money's on Stone's doing it.
0: Stone? Why in the world would he do it?
3: Well, I don't know. I haven't figured out the reason for it yet. But he acts kind of funny. Nervous, sort of. And he keeps talking about the place maybe being haunted.
0: Oh, good heavens, Riley. Who wouldn't be nervous with all this murder going around? I know I am.
3: Well, take the weapons, Nick. They all belong to him.
2: But other people could have access to them, Riley. After all, Stone hasn't been here for over 10 years.
3: Mm.
2: And there's something more important you've overlooked, Riley.
3: Mm. What's that, Nick?
2: How did Stone manage to throw that knife at Daly while he was with us?
3: How do I know? We were all so busy looking at that storeroom on the set, he could have sneaked up. By golly, I'll bet that's how he did do it.
2: Oh, that's Stone beckoning to us. You want to go to see the movies, Riley?
3: I got better things to do, Nick. I'm going to search this joint.
2: How about you, Patsy?
0: Sure thing. But why do you want to see it?
2: I'm not sure, Patsy. But I've got sort of a hunch that the answer to all our questions lie hidden in that old picture.

0: Did all movie projectors make this racket 10 years ago?
1: Most of them, Patsy. Now listen.
2: You don't believe in our voodoo magic, eh? Well, if you've been here long enough to see some of the things I've seen.
3: Really, Ross, there's something uncanny about these natives. Call it coincidence if you like.
0: Who's the woman? Gosh, she's good looking.
1: That's Lula Doray, the star of the picture Stone is shooting here now.
0: Well, their voices sound funny and tinny.
1: Yeah, they certainly do.
2: Easy enough to scoff when you've just come down from the States. But it is magic. There's no other way to explain some of the things that happened.
4: Magic? Mumbo jumbo, you mean? You'll never convince me it's anything else. I suppose this is another of those wild dancers.
0: Now, there's a really good voice. Who is he, Nick?
1: Now, don't tell me you don't remember him, Patsy. His name was Bart Tyson, great leading man, 10 years back.
0: Oh, I remember his name, of course.
4: This is rather better than most of the dancers I've seen.
1: Patsy, I've heard that voice very recently.
0: Picture must be almost over now, Nick. Have you discovered anything?
1: I'm not sure yet.
0: Gosh, they had some pretty fancy photography in those days. I thought all that underwater swimming stuff was comparatively new.
1: Oh, no. Stone was the first person to use it.
0: Well, how did they do it? Look at that man swimming. It couldn't be faked.
1: It isn't. It was taken through some sort of a glass tank.
4: That native has been underwater for 20 minutes. No human can hold his breath that long.
2: That's what I've been telling you, Ross. They're magic, these natives. Magic.
4: Maybe you're right. Maybe you're right.
0: That voice. I've heard it somewhere before myself. I never heard Tyson act before. Hey, don't we see the ending?
1: Nope. That's all they made, Patsy. The picture wasn't finished.
0: Well, did you find out what you wanted to?
1: I'm not quite sure.
5: Well, Mr. Carter, did you like the picture?
1: Oh, very interesting, Stone.
0: Oh, that Lula Doray certainly is beautiful, isn't she, Mr. Stone? I've never seen her in pictures before. Has she done anything else?
5: No, nothing. Until now that she's starring in my new show on Broadway.
1: That's funny. I think with her looks and her voice, she'd be a sensation.
5: That's what I've always claimed, but, well, she got scared off after all these things happened during the filming of this one, and, well, she's stuck to Broadway ever since. And when Tyson, her leading man, was hurt, she rather felt...
1: Oh, I was wondering what happened to Tyson. From what I could gather from this show, he should have been a natural for talkies.
5: Oh, he was. But we had a bad explosion, and his whole face was terribly scarred. That's why we could never finish this picture. He never could act in pictures again.
0: Oh, what a shame.
1: Well, Stone, thanks for showing us the film. Mind if we scout around after Riley?
5: Oh, no, not at all. If you need me, I'll be on stage 3. We're going to start shooting soon.
1: Good.
0: It's funny about Doray. She seems to be cropping up in our lives all over the place.
1: Yes, she does, doesn't she? Patsy, if you find a telephone, get hold of Scubby.
0: Mm-hmm.
1: Find out what you can about Bart Tyson and what's happened to him since the accident.
0: Okay, Nick. Where'll you be?
1: If I don't see you before, I'll meet you at Stone's office at noon.
0: Right.
6: Oh, Nick! Nick Carter!
1: Oh, Riley. Just looking for you. You found anything yet?
6: Yeah, we found all the weapons from that voodoo movie. All except the ones we'd already found, that is.
1: How'd you know you found them all?
6: Stone had an inventory. We checked on it.
1: Well, if your theory about Stone's correct, Riley, he could have falsified that inventory.
6: Well, why should he?
1: Well, perhaps he had a couple of weapons hidden somewhere and doesn't want us to know anything about them.
6: Nick, the more I think about it, the less I like that guy.
1: Find anything else?
6: No, not a blessed thing.
1: Search the whole lot, have you?
6: All but stage 9 over there. That's locked up tighter than a drum. I can't pick locks the way the great Carter does.
1: Okay, I'll take care of those. Riley, why don't you go on down to stage 3? They're going to start shooting the picture pretty soon, and I'd feel a lot more comfortable if someone were on guard there. We've had enough murders for one day.
0: I suppose you think this is a gag, having us get all dressed up like merry villagers or something.
1: It's not a gag, Patsy. It's insurance.
0: What do you mean?
1: Just what I said. When we're dressed up in our regular clothes, everybody in the lot knows who we are. But anyone seeing us dressed up like this will think we're actors and never look at us twice.
0: I never thought I'd live to see the day when people wouldn't stare at Nick Carter, master detective, all dressed up in knee pants.
1: Quiet. Did you check with Scubby?
0: Yep. But just as Stone said, Tyson was hurt in that explosion and then just sort of vanished. Hasn't been heard of since.
1: That takes care of that. Well, here's stage 9. The only place that hasn't been searched either by Riley or me.
0: What do you expect to find?
1: I don't know.
0: It's funny, this door isn't locked. Everything else in the lot has been.
1: Yes. Riley distinctly said it was locked when he tried it. Well, keep your eyes open. There may be a reason for it being open now.
0: Golly, it's dark inside here.
1: Here, take this flashlight.
0: Okay.
1: I've got another.
0: Hey, Nick, look. There's an old makeup table. I wonder what kind of makeup they used in those days.
1: Patsy, we haven't time to stop for you to look at makeup.
0: Look here. Why, this makeup isn't old at all.
1: What's that?
0: No, this is the very latest type of movie makeup, and it's all new stuff.
1: Well, good for you, Patsy. Yes, there's something funny about this.
0: Definitely, Nick. Well, this panchromatic makeup wasn't developed until Technicolor came in. They didn't use this type of makeup back in the days when this studio was in use. Somebody must have been here since. And none of the actors are making up way over here.
1: Right, Patsy. I'll make a detective out of you yet. Now let's see if we can find anything else.
0: Oh, I'm getting creeps, Nick. I don't like it here.
1: Patsy, I think we're getting warm. This is one of the first real clues we... Hey.
0: Hmm?
1: Recognize that?
0: Wait. Well, that must be the glass tank they used to take that swimming sequence in the voodoo movie.
1: Right you are. I wonder why they left it half full of water this way.
0: When they finished taking that scene, they probably just walked off and left it here.
1: Maybe.
0: Don't forget they closed this place in a hurry. What are you doing?
1: Patsy, this water is fresh.
0: What?
1: It'd be stale if it'd been here 10 years. Stale and smelly.
0: Say, I'm beginning to think maybe Stone's right and there is a hex on this place.
1: Too bad that voodoo picture wasn't in Technicolor. Those colored stones at the bottom of the tank would have showed up beautifully.
0: They are beautiful, aren't they?
1: Yes, you bet that... Hey, Patsy.
0: What?
1: Look here. Those aren't just colored stones. They're... Douse your lights, Patsy, quick. We've got callers. Tuck back here behind this crate.
7: They're throwing us all in the clink this morning with this snooping.
8: Why the boss always swipe such important rock? Why didn't he settle for just a small fry?
1: The
7: boss
1: we're
7: is big
1: after.
7: Time, that's why. He's got enough dough to pay all the bills until that stuff cools off. And when it's safe to handle it, he'll smuggle it out of the country and sell it for plenty.
8: What's he leave it lying around here for? Hidden in the old equipment.
1: Now we know why
7: Boyd was
1: killed.
7: Who would have ever thought anybody'd ever come back here?
8: Gosh, when that punk went into that storehouse, I bet he saw the works.
7: He did. The boss spotted him going in and just had time enough to get that knife and come back and nail him. And the kid was dashing back the stone to spill the beans.
8: Gee, the boss is sure lucky.
7: He ain't lucky, he's smart. He had Lippy planted up on that catwalk just in case somebody got an idea to go into that electrician's storeroom. And somebody did.
0: Dusty,
7: that takes brains to know that.
8: Well, we better get going, huh, Jake?
7: Yeah, you start draining the tank so we can get the rocks. I'll get the makeup stuff.
8: Why is he moving everything out now?
7: He figures it'll cooled off by now, and with the stuff he's going to lift from that Doré dame this afternoon...
0: Nick, I'm going to
7: speak. Hold it, Patsy. Who's that?
8: Hey, look, over there, Jake. Two guys. Only
1: come
8: here.
1: Run for it. Come
0: run where? Go with me, you.
9: Let her go, you lousy rat.
0: Get away.
9: Let her go. Let me let her go. I'll handle it, baby.
0: Stop.
9: You want to fuck your head with that
0: guy? Hey, take my hands off
9: her. I got to get her off.
0: Go.
9: There you are.
0: Go.
9: Hey,
10: what's
8: wrong? Guess that'll hold him. Gosh, it took three of us to knock him cold. He a fighter or something?
10: Hey, I know him. It's Nick Carter, the Dick.
8: Wow. Nick Carter. Hey. And a good-looking doll.
11: Well, it's a good thing you called me in time. Now, what are we going to do with them now that we got them, huh? We can't just leave them lying around. Somebody's bound to notice them.
10: Hey, the fish tank.
11: Yeah, that's right. We'll throw them in there. Then when they're good and drowned, we'll drain the tank and get them and the other stuff out at the same time.
8: Good idea, Lippy.
11: Okay.
8: Here, Pete, you lift the lid. You shove the girl in, Lippy.
11: All right.
8: Jake and I'll dump that Carter guy in.
10: It'll be a real pleasure to do something like this to a copper.
8: Yeah. Come on.
10: Hey, ready? Go ahead. Put Carter in first.
11: Okay. Here he goes. Happy swimming, Carter.
8: Yeah. Now dump the dame in, Jake.
10: In you go, lady.
11: That's okay. Hey, listen, guys. Suppose they get out.
7: We'll see that they don't get out. Stokey.
8: Huh?
7: Put the lid down on the tank.
8: Okay, Jake.
7: Yeah. And I'll put this padlock on and they're safe as if they was in jail.
11: That's good work. Hey, look, boys, they're coming too.
8: So what? Who cares now?
7: Yeah, who cares? Lippy.
11: Huh?
7: Turn on the water.
11: Okay. Here she comes, Jake.

0: Get those two baby spots set up there, will you?
1: Is this what you want?
0: That's better. Now, open number two a little more.
1: Okay.
0: This is the take. Ready?
1: Ready.
2: All set.
0: Lights. Camera. All right. Action, Miss Dory.
3: It was when I first opened your letter that I knew at last. As I opened the envelope...
0: No, Lula, darling. Mean what you say. Remember, your lover has returned. Now, this is your big moment. Now, relax. Take it easy. Now, come on. Once more. All right, action. Come on.
3: It was when I first opened your letter that I knew at last. As I opened the envelope, even before I read the words that you'd written there, I realized that what I'd hoped for so long had at last...
0: Hey, what's the matter with those lights? Why aren't they...
4: Turn on those lights. I'm in charge here. There'll be no confusion.
5: Quiet, everybody. Quiet.
6: The masked man.
0: Who are you to tell me I'm the...
5: Shut up, Storm. This is a holdup.
7: A holdup?
4: Look here, you. You can't pull a holdup.
5: Quiet, I said. Quiet if you don't want a bullet in your teeth.
0: Quiet. The man's mad.
5: That's better. Now, nobody will get hurt if you just keep quiet and do as you're told. Turn on that spotlight.
8: Okay, boss.
5: That's it. Now, all of you, line up against the wall there. Come on, get moving. I don't want to shoot, but I will if you make me. And shut up.
4: You can't tell me to shut up.
5: That order includes you too, Riley. Now, don't forget that although you can't see me with this spotlight shining in your eyes, I can see you very clearly. Now, each one of you in turn will step forward and put your valuables on that table in center stage. And don't try to hold out on me or it'll be bad for you. All right. We'll start with a star performer, Miss Lulu Doré. Please, Miss Doré, if you think I can't see you trying to hide behind the drapes over there, you're wrong. You're in this, too. Your jewels, please.
9: No, not my emeralds. Surely you won't...
5: Surely I will. It's those emeralds I'm particularly interested in. You don't think I care for the little wristwatches and pocketbooks I'm going to get from the rest of these people, do you?
9: But you can't mean to take my emeralds.
5: One more word out of you, and I'll come after them myself. And if I do it...
0: Stand where you are, Tyson. I've got you covered. Nick Carter!
4: Nick! Praise be, is that you?
8: Come and get me, Carter.
0: Watch him, Riley, if you can. Turn the lights on, Patsy.
9: Right, Nick. Here they are.
4: There he goes, Nick! I missed him, darn it. Did you see where he went, Nick?
0: There he goes, Mr. Carter, climbing up the catwalk.
5: Tyson, come down from there or I'll shoot.
8: You haven't got a gun, Nick Carter. Yours is too wet to shoot after your little swim. But I've got my gun. Here!
5: You missed me, Tyson, but I won't miss you. You may not know it, but my guns are absolutely waterproof.
0: Oh! Nice work, Carter. You shot the gun right out of his hand.
5: And now your gun's gone, Tyson. Come on down.
8: Yeah? Come up here and get me. You haven't caught me yet. So long.
9: Look at him run. He should make a misstep or lose his balance up there. He'd fall off and get hurt.
4: Tyson! Tyson, stop! Look out! You don't slip there!

0: You say you want us to drop you at headquarters, Riley?
1: If you will, Nick.
0: Okay. Your men got the rest of Tyson's gang, all right?
1: They did. They're coming right behind us.
2: Was Tyson badly hurt from his fall?
1: No, not much. Just a broken ankle. He'll be all right. All right, that is, until he gets to the electric chair.
2: Oh, Nick, when I think of how close we came to drowning, I'm scared all over again.
1: Hey, how did you say you got out of that tank, Nick?
2: Believe it or not, Lieutenant, he cut a piece of that heavy glass with a diamond in his ring.
1: Well, what do you know? But look, if it was as easy as all that, well, what took you so long doing it, Nick?
0: I had to wait until the thugs got out of the room. Then I just cut a nice little circle out of the glass right beside where the padlock was, reached out, and picked the lock. All very simple.
1: Simple for you, maybe. Not for me. And you say you found the jewels Tyson had stolen in the bottom of the tank, eh?
0: Yes, Riley. What Patsy and I had thought were pretty colored stones turned out to be all the jewels Tyson had stolen during the last 10 years, all unmounted and dumped in with the pebbles in the tank.
2: But what made you first suspect Tyson, Nick?
0: Well, Patsy, it was his voice first. Remember I told you after we saw him in the movie that I knew I had heard his voice somewhere very recently?
2: Oh, so that's why that voice sounded so familiar.
1: Can you imagine that? A movie star turned crook.
0: Then there was the fact that Tyson had faded so completely out of sight after his accident. That looked fishy to me. No great star would have let his career be ruined without bringing a suit of some kind. Unless he had some plans of his own.
2: And from what I learned from Scubby, we realized he never had brought suit.
0: Yes, and a suit like that would have made all the tabloids.
2: But how did you know Tyson and the Watchman were the same?
0: I didn't, Patsy. Until you found that makeup kit. That panchromatic makeup is often used to cover scars. And then I remembered the scarred gateman. It fitted. So did his voice, and the fact that he had the only remaining set of keys to the lot. And, of course, he had all the opportunity in the world.
2: But I bet you didn't realize that the murders were tied up with the robberies. Not until we heard those crooks talking, I mean.
0: Well, the makeup kit told me that, too. Remember, Patsy, how you always claimed that all those robberies were done by individuals, not a gang?
2: Yes, but I still don't see
0: that. Well, Tyson was a consummate actor, and he had complete knowledge of makeup. He disguised himself as a different character, I imagine, for each robbery. Evidently, he played his role expertly, since he succeeded in giving the impression that different people were committing the various thefts.
1: But say, if that makeup was so good, well, why couldn't he have gone back to the movies instead of turning thief?
0: Well, Riley, it was good enough for dim lights, but not for the sharp eyes of the camera.
1: Oh, I see.
2: Poor fellow. What an end for a great star.
0: Yes. The explosion probably injured his mind, too.
2: One more thing, Nick. How did he get to be caretaker?
0: Oh, I asked Stone that. He said he felt sorry for the man and had given him the job out of kindness.
2: Oh?
0: Well, that's all over now.
2: Except that from now on I'm allergic to water anywhere, except in drinking glasses.

0: This was another strange experience of Nick Carter, Master Detective, called The Glass Coffin, or Nick Carter and the Mystery of the Voodoo Curse. Another of the curious adventures of Nick Carter, which are brought to you regularly at the same time by WOR Mutual. And now, Nick, will you tell us something about your story for next week?
1: Well, next week we leave this part of the country and are going out west to the mining districts of Montana.
0: Did you go too, Patsy?
2: Yes, I went along. But Nick and Scubby did most of the work and had most of the excitement. I just stayed in the hotel and waited.
1: Yes, that was the first case that Scubby and I really worked out together.
2: And before they were through with it, Scubby very nearly went crazy, literally. And Nick just missed being buried alive.
1: You see, it started out to be a case of robbery. But it ended up with at least two murders and more excitement than I've had in a long time.
0: Well, I hope it's as good as it sounds.
1: It's better. But more of that next week. So long.
2: So long, folks. We'll be seeing you.
0: And so long to you, Nick and Patsy. In the strange adventure you've just heard, Nick Carter was impersonated by Lon Clark, Patsy by Helen Choate. The story was written for Nick Carter by Nancy and Gene Webb. Original music was played by Lou White. The entire production was under the direction of Jock McGregor. Next week at the same time, another curious experience of Nick Carter entitled
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4: My name is Humphrey Davis. I've been playing the part of Lieutenant Riley in tonight's show. Just now, though, I'm speaking as myself. Actors, you know, appear at many war bond rallies. We like to know that what we can do may help in selling more bonds. But after all, selling more war bonds is everyone's business. You can talk to your friends about the Third War Loan Campaign just as any speaker might. 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You know how purchases of extra war bonds back the attack. You know that they're a great investment. And you know that giving up something you were planning to buy for yourself and buying war bonds instead isn't really any sacrifice. And as you think of these things, how about doing more in this third war loan yourself? Because you can't do too much for the men who are fighting for us every minute somewhere in the world.
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3: My report to you on the crime of Bathsheba Spooner, the first woman to be tried for murder in the United States.
4: Crime Classics, a new series of true crime stories taken from the records and newspapers of every land, from every time. Your host each week, Mr. Thomas Highland, connoisseur of crime, student of violence, and teller of murders. Now, once again, Thomas Highland. The place is Brookfield, Massachusetts, the year 1778. Scene? The home of Joshua and Bathsheba Spooner, a large and respectable dwelling, two stories in height, situated on the north side of the road from Brookfield to Worcester. In the front of it and nearly opposite on the south side of the road are stately elms and a well. And in the living room, there's this.
5: What manner of woman are you, Bathsheba? There's no content in you and no happiness.
6: And what happiness have you given me? A life that dies quickly. Cooking and sewing. And from you, drunken sleep.
5: And you've not answered me. You would like to see me dead, would you not?
6: Listen to me, Joshua. When you returned this morning from Worcester, my heart sank in me. I'd hoped you wouldn't come back.
5: That I would have an accident. That in some way I would be killed.
6: Yes.
5: That you would be free then.
6: Yes.
5: To walk the town, newly widowed with a wandering eye.
6: Yes.
5: And you listen shrew. I am your husband, and I am your lover, and that's the way things are.
6: Old man! Old man!

0: Ezra? Ezra?
1: I've been waiting. Bathsheba.
0: Wait.
1: No more waiting, Bathsheba. The time I was away from you, with your husband in Worcester. The thinking about you.
0: And there'll be more waiting. Until it's done. Until you kill him.
1: I tried, but I could not.
0: He asked me a question, my husband did. What manner of woman are you, he asked. Now I wonder. What manner of woman am I to love such as you, a youth? A boy who pretends to manhood. You, without the courage to...
1: The poison you gave me. There was no opportunity, Bathsheba.
0: And a boy who lies. Opportunity. When it becomes nighttime, my husband becomes a drunkard. You know that. To empty the poison in the cup when you were with him, a simple thing like that, you couldn't do.
1: I swear it to you, Bathsheba. He'll die.
0: When? Go to him now. To the tavern where he is. Empty the poison.
1: I threw the poison away.
0: With no courage.
1: Bathsheba.
0: Speak my name and bedevil yourself with it.
1: Just kiss me, Bathsheba.
0: No kisses. No secret whisperings. None of that. No more. Until my husband is dead. Laugh then. You'll see I mean it.
1: There's a wench, Bathsheba, at the other end of town. And she watches me when I walk by.
0: Then go to her.
1: All right.
0: Wait. Don't leave me.
1: You almost let me go.
0: Boy. Boy. You...
1: Bathsheba.
0: Kill him. Kill my husband.
1: Later.
2: And that was Bathsheba Spooner. You've come to know her pretty well. You've seen her hating, you've seen her loving. There's more you should know. She was the sixth child of an illustrious man, General Ruggles. The general was a man of great wealth and lived in a style of unusual luxury for that day. He kept 30 horses and had a park of 20 acres for deer and a pack of hounds for the amusement of numerous visitors. He was a man intensely loyal to the British crown and never hid his loyalties. And so, at the outbreak of the Revolutionary War, he was forced to give up his estate and to leave the country. His married life was also pretty bad.

0: and he and his wife did not set a good example to his children in their conjugal relations. Bathsheba sprang from that kind of a household. Her loyalist background in time of war, and the very fact of the name she had, Bathsheba, were sufficient cause for the town in which she lived to view her with alarm. But keep this in mind. Bathsheba Spooner is going to murder her husband. How? Well, let's see how time and motive and circumstance conspire to get a man violently dead. The man, Joshua Spooner. Let's pick him up and see what he's doing. It's the same evening, and since it's after dark, he's drinking. And in Brookfield, there's only one public house in which to drink. Cooley's Tavern. And that's where he is.
1: Oh, no, no, no, Doctor. Then what would you do?
2: The trap, General Burgoyne, very simple. Hand me your tankard, Dr. King. Now, and here, this spoon, the line of march of Burgoyne.
1: Uh-huh.
2: And your tankard and mine, two sections of the troops of General Washington.
1: Uh-huh.
2: Now watch.
1: And that's how we take care of General Burgoyne.
3: Yeah, yeah.
2: Barkeep, more ale.
0: Joshua Spooner talks of strategies and drinks his ale. But mark this. Near the bar, another table. Two men. Men in nondescript uniforms. Deserters from the army of General Burgoyne. Their names? James Buchanan and William Brooks. They've made known the fact that they've deserted the enemy, so their drinks are on the house and the appreciative customers. They're having a fine time.
4: Drink your ale, Will. Make me a toast and I'll drink with you.
5: And a toast you shall get. Burgoyne is a scurvy...
4: Louder, Will, louder, else we'll pay for our own ale.
5: Aye. A toast. Aye, I'll give you a toast to that scurvy, plump, bellied Burgoyne. May he rot in the wilderness.
4: That is, if he don't drown coming across the St. Lawrence.
2: Gentlemen.
4: And a merry evening to you.
2: Joshua Spooner is my name, and it would do me proud if you would permit me...
5: Ale is what we're drinking, sir.
2: Ale for the patriarch!
4: And patriots we are, indeed, goodness.
5: Oh, yes. We joined General Washington, sir, and his colonials. You should know that. And from here, we go to Worcester, where a column of Washington's heart is a... Oh. Ale. To you, sir, and thanks to you.
2: My pleasure.
4: Oh, Willibach, your tankard is dry, and so is mine.
2: If you will permit me, gentlemen, it would be my pleasure. My pleasure indeed.
0: It would be Mr. Spooner's pleasure indeed to buy the lads more ale, as was the custom. True, it was 1778, but the etiquette was the same. Nothing too good for our boys. And the deserters in Cooley's bar were off to join our boys. As a matter of fact, it was Mr. Spooner's pleasure to direct James Buchanan and William Brooks to Worcester to become soldiers in Washington's army. It just happened that one of the landmarks that Mr. Spooner gave the lads went something like this.
2: Now mark you, a pile of elms and a well, and across the road from it, my house. When you pass there, you will be leaving Brookfield. And you will know you're on your way. We'll have another ale before you leave.
4: You're a gentleman if I ever met one.
5: Oh, a true one, James, my lad. A real gent.
0: So they touched tankards, the deserters and Joshua Spooner, and they made tearful farewell. And the deserters left and walked the road toward where the elms were, and a house, and a well. Let's go on ahead of them. Let's get back to the lady. Bathsheba's home. Bathsheba's fixing her hair. And the youth Ezra? He's tying into it night ribbons. A lover's tender gesture. Their talk, however, is shocking.
6: Perhaps you're right. Perhaps the best way is not to poison him.
7: I say shoot him.
6: Perhaps, in such a way as to make it appear as an accident. Will you shoot him, Ezra? Tightly with the ribbon, dear. Ezra?
3: I have not the courage for it.
6: But you know of guns and shooting. You were in the army for a year.
3: I marched. I shot no one. I marched upon an ambush and was wounded. Myself, I never pulled a trigger.
6: If not you to kill him, Ezra, then someone.
3: Yes. Turn from your mirror, Bathsheba, and look at me.
6: Oh, listen. Do you hear?
3: Yes. Drunkards.
6: Someone. Go to the window.
3: Drunkards. Two of them by the moon. British deserters. I've seen them in town.
6: Call to them.
3: Bathsheba.
6: Call to them.
3: Hello! You there!
7: What do you want?
6: I'll talk to them.
3: A lady wants to talk to you.
7: A lady? And a lady's service any time.
6: Let them in, Ezra.
0: The Bathsheba schooner who greeted the deserters must have been quite a sight. Tall, long hair, and blue ribbons. There must have been a fire in the fireplace, and in all probability she was standing in front of it. Her manner was gracious, and she was smiling. Ezra served the liquor. All in all, it was the nicest thing that could possibly have happened to two fellows who had deserted General Burgoyne.
6: And now, gentlemen, a question.
5: We bow. Bow, James, my lad. Say on, my lady.
6: How would you gentlemen like 500 pounds to see you on your long journey?
4: Mir Hanout would warm the cockles, wouldn't it, Will?
5: It would. Does that answer you, my lady?
6: And what would you do for it?
4: There is nothing that Will and I have not done. And for less handsome payment from less handsome women.
5: Far less.
6: Kill my husband.
5: This lad, the one you call Ezra.
8: Come here, lad. The next skinny ones don't take long for twisting.
3: Bathsheba!
6: Not him. Not Ezra.
5: Not him, Jack.
8: Then who?
6: My husband will return from his drinking. Will you wait for him? Kill him? When he returns, meet him outside at the door and greet him. Will you?
5: Not only for the money, dear lady, but for the pleasure of your presence to two tired soldiers. Right, Jane?
8: It's the truth.

0: You be the master of this house.
1: Yeah. And you are the two...
0: That we be.
2: This one was a struggler, eh, Will?
0: Get the woman. The one she calls Ezra.
2: Aye.
3: Mrs. Spooner, come see, it is done.
2: And a tidy job, if I say so myself, Mrs. Spooner.
4: And now he's dead.
5: What will you do with him?
4: There's a well across the road.
0: Aye. Give us a hand, James.
6: And you, Ezra.
4: I'll walk with you.
0: It's a deep well.
4: Poor little man.
7: And that's how Joshua Spooner died. And that's how Bathsheba Spooner killed him. You are listening to Crime Classics and your host, Thomas Highland. And now, once again, Thomas Highland and the second act of Crime Classics and his report to you on the crime of Bathsheba Spooner.

0: Listen to this. It's awful and dread, this tale that I tell. Joshua Spooner lies dead in a well in Brookfield Town in 78, from 6 stout whacks across the pate. Small poem by an anonymous contributor to the Worcester Spy, the local newspaper of the day. A change of scene now. Across the road from a cold well into a warm living room. Tableau, four people.
1: Mr. Spooner was such an elegant man. What will become of his clothes in his closet and his horse?
2: You may have them.
3: Come away from the window, Bathsheba. Here, to me, close.
2: The stars are dancing.
3: You're shivering. Are you cold?
2: No.
4: Will is very weary, Widow Spooner. We'll not go on to Worcester tonight.
2: Then wait till morning. You can make a place for yourselves in the barn.
1: But the money we'll have now. And the clothes and the horse.
2: Yes, all of it. Ezra.
3: Yes?
2: In the morning, you will go to Cooley's Tavern. Inquire of Joshua. Tell them he's not been home. Tell them I'm frantic for his welfare.
3: Yes.
2: Good night, gentlemen. A very good night.

0: Mr. Cooley.
1: Aye? Had Grogan a nippy morning, Mr. Ross?
0: I've been sent to inquire of Joshua Spooner.
1: Who sent you?
0: The wife of him, Bathsheba.
1: Did she now? And why?
0: Last night he did not return home, and Mrs. Spooner is frantic for his welfare.
1: Not home? Well, he's not here. Last night he sat right there, my lad, and discussed military strategies with the doctor. Then, to the best of my knowledge, he went home.
0: Dr. King. Doctor. Doctor, wake. Wake up. Please, Doctor, wake up. It's important.
2: What is it? What?
0: Where is Joshua Spooner?
2: Where is he?
0: Mr. Cooley says he sat with you last night.
2: As indeed he did. And left me.
0: He's not home.
2: What?
0: Mrs. Spooner sent me to fetch him. She's troubled that he's not returned.
2: But where else could he have gone if not to his wife?
0: We must find him, Doctor.
2: Yes, yes, by all means.
3: Ezra did that very well, with the precise shading of alarm in his voice, the concern. A man on an errand for a troubled lady. Everybody was impressed. Mr. Cooley closed his bar. Dr. King appealed to the neighborliness of the other customers, and everybody went looking for Joshua Spooner. Immediately, they called on Mrs. Spooner, whom they found in the greatest apparent distress. Upon an examination of the premises, in the neighborhood of the doorstep, they observed the tracks of several persons on the snow. And on further search, they found Mr. Spooner. You know where? In the well. So far, only horror and suspicions. But now, let's pick up Willie and James. They haven't left Brookfield. Stupid of them, isn't it? But then you've got to examine it from their point of view. Why become soldiers in Washington's army, especially in the winter, and suffer the privations of the military, when they could be warm and rich as a civilian? So, imagine it. Two tatterdemalion deserters, suddenly elegant, in Mr. Spooner's clothes, which were somewhat tight-fitting. But elegance and tight-fitting are somehow akin. Now, there lived in Brookfield a certain wench whose name is lost in history. This much is known about her. She had an eye for tight elegance. This much is known about her, too, that she went riding with Willie and James on their newly acquired horse.
4: I left you down.
5: Now, James, no.
4: Give us a bus, dearie. That's a dearie.
5: Will?
6: Aye.
5: How is it we are riding Mr. Spooner's horse?
6: Why, dearie, we don't know a Mr. Spooner.
5: Aren't these Mr. Spooner's silver buckles?
6: No.
5: Aren't you wearing his clothes?
4: These are our clothes, dearie. Come, let's ride some more. It brings the pink to your pretty cheeks.
3: But the cat was out of the bag. The girl told her mother, and her mother her father. And it so happened that her father was at that moment on his way to look for the murderers of Joshua Spooner. So the father told some neighbors, and they located James and Willie, brought them all together. The two deserters, Ezra and Bathsheba. And this is what happened.
7: Government and people of Massachusetts Bay in New England upon their oath present that William Brooks and James Buchanan and Ezra Ross in the county of Essex, not having God before their eyes, an assault did make upon Joshua Spooner, feloniously, willfully, and of their malice aforethought, on the first day of March last past, with force and arms also by striking, beating, and kicking aforesaid Joshua Spooner, so as to inflict several mortal bruises, of which Joshua Spooner died. And that Bathsheba Spooner, widow and late wife of Joshua Spooner, being seduced by the instigation of the devil, did incite, move, abet, counsel, and procure the murder of aforesaid Joshua Spooner. How do you plead?
0: Not guilty.
4: Not guilty?
8: Not guilty.
7: What statement have you, Bathsheba Spooner?
9: I am the wife of the deceased. If what you accuse me of be true, what end could the death of my husband serve? Were there any reasons, persuading, hopes, inviting, or advantages arising from the death of my husband? By depriving myself of husband, I would subject myself to the burdens of a widow. If I hated my husband, as such has been said, Could I not have separated from him, gone to my father or to my brothers? What foolishness is this to say I've loved Ezra Ross, when one of my station might have any gallant I please? Gentlemen, if I be guilty, I was not of sound mind.

0: To the sheriff of our county of Essex, greetings. We command you that on Thursday, the 4th day of June next, between the hours of 12 and 4 of the clock in the afternoon, you cause William Brooks, James Buchanan, Ezra Ross, and Bathsheba Spooner to be conveyed from our jail, where they are now in your custody, to the usual place of execution, and there to be hanged by the neck until their bodies be dead.
1: The motive, the crime, and the sentence. Justice was simple. And quickly, too quickly for the four prisoners, the 4th day of June. This is a copy of the Worcester Spy dated that day that I have here. I'd like to read from it. It was about 2:30 of the clock in the afternoon when the four criminals were brought out of prison and conducted to the place of execution under a guard of 100 men. The three men went on foot. Mrs. Spooner was carried in a chaise, being then, as she had been for several days, exceedingly feeble. The procession was regular and solemn. Just before they reached the place of execution, one of the most terrific thunderstorms that had occurred within the memory of the oldest inhabitant darkened the heavens. There followed an awful time. The loud shouts of the officers amidst the crowd of 5,000 people, the horses pressing upon those in front, the shrieks of the women in the tumult and confusion, the malefactors slowly advancing to the fatal tree, preceded by the dismal coffins, the fierce coruscations of the lightning athwart the darkened horizon, quickly followed by loud peals of thunder, conspired together and produced a dreadful scene of horror. It seemed as if the author of nature had added such terrors to the punishment of the criminals as might soften the stoutest heart of the most obdurate and abandoned. At length, the place of execution having been reached, Ross, Buchanan, and Brooks ascended the ladder to the stage.
2: Our Father, which art in heaven, hallowed be thy name.
1: Ross made an audible prayer. The other two were engaged in silent devotions until they faced the noose. Mrs. Spooner, as she approached the tree, was seen to bow gracefully to many of the spectators with whom she had been acquainted. Then she crept up the ladder on her hands and knees. When the eyes of the malefactors were covered and all was ready, Mrs. Spooner took the sheriff by the hand. And for the first time, Bathsheba Spooner accepted the verdict of justice.
3: My dear sir, I am ready. In a little time, I expect to be in bliss. And but a few years must elapse when I hope I shall see you and my other friends again.

And that's the way the newspaper recorded it. This has been my report of the crime of Bathsheba Spooner, the first woman tried and executed for murder in the United States.

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17: Johnny Dollar.
18: Howdy, Mr. Dollar. My name is Jake Denham. I own a cattle ranch out here in Craig, Colorado.
17: How'd you like to come out here and see me?
18: Colorado.
17: That's right. I have a policy with one of your companies, Tri-Western, office over in Denver.
18: Well, what seems to be the trouble, Mr. Dunham?
17: Trouble? Oh, nothing like that. Not at all.
18: Then why have you called me?
17: Well, you see, the brand I use in my beef cattle is a Lazy J.D.
18: Yeah, you said your name is Jake Dunham.
17: That's right. But J.D. is your initials, too.
18: Oh, yeah.
17: Yeah.
18: And the lazy part fits me to a T. But now, why have you called me?
17: Well, you see, I listen to your radio program every week. All those insurance cases you handle all over the country.
18: Glad to hear it.
17: And I just... Well, I thought the Lazy J.D. being your initials, too, and all the local color out here, and... Well, maybe you'd like to come and get some local atmosphere for one of your stories.
18: Oh, now, wait a minute, Mr. Dunham. If you have some insurance matter you'd like me to investigate...
17: Oh, no. I told you why I thought you ought to come. So can you, right away?
18: You sure there's nothing wrong out there?
17: No, like I said, a lot of local color. Nice place to stay here at the ranch. How about it?
18: Well, I've a couple of days' work on some reports to finish up.
17: Then right after that, huh?
18: Well...
17: Good. I'll be waiting for you. Goodbye.
18: Look. And everything's really okay, huh?
17: Goodbye.
18: Mr. Dunham, I think you're lying through your teeth.
16: 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America's fabulous freelance insurance investigator.
18: Yours truly, Johnny Dollar.
16: And now, Act One of Yours Truly, Johnny Dollar.

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1: Johnny, good to hear from you. Are you out in this neighborhood?
0: Nope, still in Hartford. Hal, I want you to okay an expense account for me.
1: Well, now that depends.
0: Listen, do you know a client of yours by the name of Jake Denham?
1: Yes. As I recall, he owns a big cattle ranch over near the little town of Craig.
0: Uh-huh.
1: Carries a straight life of something like 40, 50,000.
0: Well, look, I got a phone call from him begging me to come out there and see him.
1: Oh? Something wrong?
0: He says not, but I don't believe him.
1: Well, have you any reason to think something is wrong?
0: Well, only the half-baked excuse he gave me for wanting to see me. Look, Hal, I realize this is just a hunch, but...
1: Certainly sounds like it to me.
0: But my hunches have saved your company a lot of dough on occasion. So how about it?
1: Okay. Put it this way. If you run into something out there and clear it up, we'll pay the freight. If not, well, you just go ahead and have yourself a vacation at your own expense. Okay?
0: Oh, now, why don't you relax that iron grip on the purse strings for a change, huh?
1: Why? What would you do?
0: Okay. But I warn you, Hal, if this does turn into a case for your company, my expense account is going to knock you right off your feet.
1: Oh, now, wait a
0: minute. Bye-bye.
1: Johnny.
0: It took me nearly 4 days to clear up the reports I had to finish. I wish now it hadn't, that I'd left Hartford immediately. Expense account item 2, $133. Plane fare and all the incidentals I could think of, Hartford to Denver. I got there shortly after 7 a.m. Item 3, $50, deposit on a drive-your-own car, in which I promptly headed north and west on Highway 40. That is, after getting out of the traffic in Denver itself, and believe me, that town has it. The 200-mile drive to Craig was routine, except for the lush green hills, the snow-topped mountains, the vast meadows and forests. Colorful Colorado, they call it, and it sure is. Finally, about noon, I pulled into Craig and stopped at the Cosgrove Hotel for lunch. That's item 4, 350. From the waitress, I got directions to the Lazy J.D. Ranch.
2: About 8 miles south on the Yampa River, just off Route 7, 8, 9. You want some dessert?
0: Oh, no, thanks. This is fine.
2: Hey, you one of the relatives?
0: Relatives?
2: Oh, of course not. You're too late.
0: Too late for what?
2: It was real beautiful, though. Half the town turned out for it, and most of the big ranchers.
0: What are you talking about?
2: Oh, my gosh, it's after 1:30. Look, I'm not supposed to be on duty now, and I got a date with my boyfriend.
0: Hey, well, now...
2: Excuse me,
0: now,
2: I
0: wait a second.
2: Go. Just say to cashier in the lobby.
0: Well, but look, I... Okay. I paid my check to the cashier, went out to my car, climbed in, and headed for the Lazy J.D. There must have been several thousand acres to the ranch. All rich, green, healthy-looking pasture land. And Lord knows how many head of beef cattle. The main ranch house was a rather small but well-kept affair near the gate to the road from the highway. And then I saw it. A long piece of black crepe hanging on the doorframe.
3: Yes?
0: How do you do? My name is Dollar, Johnny Dollar.
3: Oh, Johnny Dollar. Why didn't you come before?
0: What?
3: He begged you to come, didn't he? To come right away?
0: Mr. Denham? Yes, but I told him...
3: Then why didn't you? You might have saved him.
0: Saved him?
3: Yes, saved him. We buried him this morning. And I think he was murdered.

0: Act two of yours truly, Johnny Dollar, in a moment.
1: The American writer Christopher Morley once wrote, "When you sell a man a book, you don't sell him just 12 ounces of paper, ink, and glue. You sell him a whole new way of life," unquote. Now, that goes double when you give, not sell, a book. But the gift of 550 books to little children increases the legacy tenfold. Near the end of 1960, the employees of the Chase Manhattan Bank started a people-to-people program with such a gift to school children of a town in Tanganyika. That's on the southeast coast of Africa. And to give you an idea how the books were received by the children, let me first quote from Francis Bacon. He's an English writer of a few centuries back. He said, "Some books are to be tasted, others to be swallowed, and some few to be chewed and digested." In the past, children in Tanganyika may have done a little tasting and chewing and a little swallowing and digesting, but there's one certain thing. They wound up devouring the books they received from the United States. And they did so much of it that they, the ones in high school anyway, were able to reach the level of English children their age and pass the exams at the same time. That takes a lot of book learning, as they say. Now, the gift of these books from the United States of America may have seemed a small thing to the senders, but the boys in Tanganyika who received them know that they've opened a whole new way of life. They've greatly increased understanding in the classroom of freedom, the right of all men everywhere.
0: And now, Act Two of yours truly, Johnny Dollar and the Bum Steer Matter.
2: The tall, beautiful girl standing in the doorway of the ranch house at the Lazy J.D. outside of Craig, Colorado, was dressed in black. The red about her eyes showed that she'd been crying. But there were no tears in them now.
3: Jake Denham was my father, Mr. Dollar. I'm Virginia.
2: And you think he was murdered?
3: Why do you think he called and begged you to come out here?
2: Any idea who might have done it?
3: Yes. Big Mike. Mike Craven.
2: Who's he?
3: He owns the Sea Lucky Star and wants to own every other ranch around here, and he will unless somebody stops him.
2: How did your father die?
3: Anthrax. That's what they said it was.
2: I thought that was a disease of cattle.
3: People, too, if they get infected from the cattle.
2: And that's what happened to your father?
3: That's what they say, but there's no anthrax around here. Our ranch is clean.
2: Look, let's go inside and sit down and talk about this.
3: Sure, I'll talk about it. If only somebody will listen. In here, John.
2: Oh, thanks. Are you, all alone?
3: Now that Dad's gone, he and I ran the ranch. Now it's up to me. Sit down.
2: Thank you. Virginia, were you trying to tell me out there that you think somebody tried to infect your herd with anthrax?
3: What would you think?
2: Who is your father's doctor?
4: Dr. Regis Ross from in town. Who are you?
2: Well, my name is Dollar, insurance investigator.
4: Say, you fellows act pretty fast, don't you?
2: Sometimes.
4: Feeling all right now, honey?
3: I guess so.
4: I told the hands that you're in full charge now. They'll take their orders from you. Or from me.
3: Or from...
4: Sure.
3: Sure, I guess that's best. Thank you, Pete.
4: They might as well get used to it, because after we're married... Look, honey, why wait any longer? I know this is a bad time to talk about
3: yes,
4: it.
3: Yes,
4: but
3: Pete.
4: I also know, and you know, that this is no time for you to try to go it alone.
3: But what about your medical school?
4: I'll give it up. This is a lot more important than... You're a lot more important. Oh, look, Jenny, you've stalled me for a long, long time.
3: I know, Pete, because I... Don't you see I can run this ranch alone?
4: No. You need me, honey. And I'm here to help you.
3: Do you know how Dad felt?
4: Sure. That all I wanted was this ranch. The same as he felt about anybody else who ever came here.
2: Just who are you, Pete?
3: This is Pete Kermer, Johnny. My fiancé, I guess.
4: That's right.
2: Didn't I see a Kermer ranch on the way out here, a small one?
4: That's right. My pa's. He's Carl Kermer.
2: Well, what do you think caused the death of Virginia's dad?
4: Just what everybody says, Mr. Dollar. Galloping anthrax from that Hereford.
3: Then why did he send for Mr. Dollar to come?
4: I'm afraid we'll never know, honey.
3: Well, I do. It's because he knew something was going to happen to him.
2: Where is that steer now?
4: Buried. On orders from the vet and the state inspector. Mr. Dollar.
2: Yeah?
4: You said investigator. Hadn't you better talk to Dr. Ross?
2: Yeah, I guess so. Want to let me have his address?
4: Sure. I'll write it down for you.
2: And while you're at it, tell me where I can find the veterinarian and that state inspector, too.
4: Huh? Sure. Why not?
2: When I left them, a few minutes later, Pete was still making a quiet, but I must say effective pitch for Virginia's hand. Expense account item 5, 10 cents for a phone call to the state inspector. He told me he'd never seen the infected steer on the Lazy JD, that he was confined to his bed at the time. I called the vet's office, and he was expected back shortly. So I sat around the hotel lobby and glanced over some magazines. And then, in one of them, I found an article that made my eyes fairly pop out of my head. Item 6, I called the vet again. He was in.
5: You caught me just in time, Mr. Dollar. I was about to drive over to the Sea Lucky Star Ranch for dinner. Mike Craven and I are old friends.
2: That's so?
5: Yes, ever since we roomed together at college.
2: Oh, I see. I understand you're the man who spotted the anthrax out at the Lazy JD.
5: Yes, sir, that's right. Just that one Hereford. How it ever got to him, I'll never know. The rest of that herd is absolutely clean. That poor old Jake Denham, too.
2: You think he became infected from that steer?
5: Well, how else could it be? Galloping anthrax. Just like that.
2: Doctor, where is that steer buried? Do you know?
5: Yes, I had it buried myself. It's some miles out in the far corner of the Lazy J.D. property.
2: Then phone the Sea Lucky Star and call off your dinner date. You and I are going out to take a look at that carcass.
5: Well, now, just a minute, young fellow. You're an investigator, did you say you are?
2: That's right.
5: Well, I suppose you have some authority.
2: What I don't have, I can get. Tell me, Doctor, is there some reason why you don't want me to see the carcass of that steer?
5: No. Well, let's go.
2: Along the way, we picked up two fellows who were handy with pick and shovel. It was almost dark now, so I bought a couple of powerful flashlights at one of the local hardware stores. That's item 7925. It took a couple of hours for the two men to dig down to the carcass of the steer, but they finally exposed one flank of the unfortunate animal.
6: Yeah, so you sure planted this critter deep, Doc. But there's part of him. Give us a few more minutes, and we'll have it.
5: No, wait.
6: Huh?
5: Mr. Dollar, come down here into the hole.
2: Sure. What's the matter, Doc?
5: The color of that carcass. I don't understand this.
2: What are you talking about?
5: Well, this doesn't make sense. The deterioration and putrefaction that always occurs when it simply isn't here.
2: You mean it's possible it wasn't anthrax killed this steer?
5: But I'm sure that all the symptoms, the swellings in the subcutaneous connective tissues, in the interstices of the muscles and lymphatic glands, and in the membranes of the mouth and tongue. They were all there, and they were edematous, too.
2: But some poison have possibly produced those symptoms.
5: Poison?
2: Yeah, look, I read in a magazine this afternoon that strychnia often produces symptoms very much like those of tetanus, lockjaw.
5: Yes, that's true. But a poison that would... Good heaven.
2: Yeah?
5: Why, I haven't heard of it since my college days. Quintanogen sulfide. But why?
2: Good question.
5: No, Dollar. Because it wouldn't explain the death of old Jake Denham.
2: If it was anthrax.
5: What?
2: Or was he poisoned, too?
5: Good heavens, you mean you
2: wait
5: think
2: a minute,
5: that he...
2: Wait a minute. Doctor, the brand on the rump of this animal.
5: Well, that's Denham's own brand, the Lazy Jake.
2: Yeah, but it looks to me like it was put on over another brand.
5: Yes. Yes, you're right.
2: Any way of finding out what the original brand was?
5: No. Yes, yes, Mrs. Dollar. The other side, the inside of the hide might show it.
2: Then, Doctor, you got a skinning job to do.
5: All right. Hand me my bag there, please.
2: Okay, here you are. Go to it, Doc.
5: Thank you.
2: That poison, how much to infect a man?
5: Well, even a small scratch on the skin could absorb enough to be fatal. No wonder the Dr. Ross...
2: Ross was the one who treated Jake Denham.
5: Yeah, no wonder we couldn't understand why death came so...
2: Well?
5: No.
2: Can you see what the original brand was?
5: Yes. Yes, I can. I'm afraid so.
2: Let me hold the light a little. Oh. I see.
5: But I can't believe it, Mr. Dollar.
2: Pretty clear, though, isn't it? See Lucky Star.
0: Act three of yours truly, Johnny Dollar, in a moment.
1: A couple of thousand years ago, the ancient sage Diogenes remarked that all things are in common among friends. Well, he didn't mean that only material goods were in common among friends, but that they shared their troubles as well. For a long time, the United States Armed Forces have been a friend in time of need, during fires, floods, and pestilence all over the world. Many peoples of the earth have come to believe in the friendship which the U.S. military personnel have spread for so many years, and the calls for help they answer in time of personal emergency, a response which has always been immediate. Not long ago, a Korean Buddhist nun was suffering from beriberi, an advanced form of acute malnutrition. But she was living in an isolated monastery deep in the Korean hills and valleys. Her sister nuns contacted the nearest Army Signal Corps relay station, and wheels began turning. In no time, an Army helicopter landed at the station's helipad. American soldiers carried the stricken nun to the copter. She was flown to a waiting ambulance and whisked away to the hospital. Her recovery was rapid, thanks to the United States Army, her newfound friends. Army helicopter men helped in many other ways. Over the 108 islands of the Ryukyus that spread from southern Japan to northern Formosa, Army helicopters are constantly whirling their blades as they hop from one island to another on missions of mercy. They bring food donated by American women on Okinawa, or they bring vital medicine to save a life. They also bring friendship and understanding and freedom, the right of all men everywhere.
0: And now, Act Three of yours truly, Johnny Dollar and the Bum Steer Matter.
7: Looks pretty bad, doesn't it, Mr. Dollar?
2: Yeah, Doc. It looks as though this Herbert Steer was brought over from the Sea Lucky Star, was rebranded with a Lazy J.D., was given the poison to make it look like it died of anthrax.
7: Yeah, but Mike Craven, who owns the Sea Lucky Star, I know him, Dollar. I've known him ever since our college days.
2: Medical college?
7: Oh, no, just during the preparatory years. But Big Mike couldn't have done a thing like this.
2: Big Mike has wanted to get his hands on the Lazy J.D. for years,
7: well,
2: hasn't he?
7: Of course, over a lot of other big ranches, but I'd stake my life on it. He'd never do it. Hey, wait, wait.
2: Yeah?
7: You should have taken that left turn to get to the Sea Lucky Star.
2: That's not where we're heading.
7: Yeah. Well, then where?
2: If I remember correctly, it's this road to the right here.
7: Well, you mean the K-Bar K?
2: Got any better ideas?
7: Well, I'll be... The ranch house is dark.
2: It won't be for long. Would you call this a good ranch, Doc?
7: No, old Carl has been just a hanger-on. He hasn't made the place pay for quite some...
8: What's going on out there? Who is it?
2: Johnny Dollar, Pete.
8: Oh?
2: I want to talk to you.
8: Oh, sure. Door's open. I'll be right down.
2: Come on, Doc.
7: Let's see if I can find the light switch.
2: This flashlight will do. We're going on upstairs.
7: Huh?
8: Wait down there. I'll be right down.
2: We'll be right up.
8: Well, now, wait a minute, if you don't mind.
2: Wow. Nice place you have up here.
8: Look, I asked you to wait down. Dr. Cummings.
7: I'm sorry, Peter, but this...
2: How'd you make out with Virginia Denham, Pete? Convince her to marry you?
8: That's none of your business, Mr. Dollar. Now, just what do you want?
2: Pretty nice ranch to get your hands on, that Lazy J.D.
8: I beg your pardon.
2: Combination bedroom and study, huh?
8: As Virginia told you, I've been going to college.
2: Yeah, medical school. Nice set of books you have here.
8: Of course, I'll have to give that up now.
2: Oh, you're going to have to give up a lot of things.
8: What?
2: Where did you get it, Pete? What was the name of that stuff, Doctor?
7: Quintanogen sulfide.
8: What do you know about...
2: Well...
8: I don't know what you're talking about.
2: Then why the marker in this book on toxicology?
8: Marker?
2: That was a foolish thing to do, Pete. A dead giveaway.
8: Yeah, I told you. I don't know what you're talking about.
2: Yep. Right here. Tanogen sulfide.
4: I never heard of it.
2: You're lying, Pete.
4: No.
2: Giving it to that Hereford was probably a cinch.
4: Listen, you...
2: But how did you give it to Jake Denham?
4: Dollar, that's something you'll never live to know.
2: Oh, look, now, wait a minute. Put the thing away.
4: No! Now, stand back!
2: I said, look out, you...
4: Stop!
2: Oh, thanks, Doc. I guess he'd forgotten all about you until you landed that chair on his head.
7: Yes. Now, I suppose I'll have to patch this... Patch him up a bit.
2: Oh, absolutely. He'll have to look nice for the trial, won't he, Doc? Expense account item 8, $55.95. Living expenses in Craig while waiting for the autopsy on Jake Denham. And yes, the same drug was used on him as on the Hereford steer. A small bottle of the rare drug was found in Pete Kermer's trunk. So Pete's not only lost a chance for a nice ranch, but for living very long. Expense account total, including incidentals and fare back to Hartford, $618.50. On second thought, how's about just sending that check to the community chest? Then I'll feel a little better about this case. And about myself, too. Yours truly, Johnny Dollar.

0: And now, here is our star to tell you about next week's story.
1: Next week, an old ghost town out in Montana. But one of the ghosts carries a .38 Colt. Join us, won't you? Yours truly, Johnny Dollar.
0: Yours truly, Johnny Dollar, starring Bob Bailey, originates in Hollywood. It is produced and directed by Jack Johnstone, who also wrote tonight's story. Heard in our cast were Virginia Gregg, Gene Tatum, Will Wright, Jack Edwards, Howard McNear, Sam Edwards, and Forrest Lewis. 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Dan Cumberly speaking.

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1: Mr. District Attorney, champion of the people, defender of truth, guardian of our fundamental rights to life, liberty, and the pursuit of happiness. 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

0: In our experience, in our war against crime, ladies and gentlemen, nothing in the popular conception of crime is so widespread and so erroneous as the idea that honor exists among thieves. In tonight's case of the deadly snowflake, we see this so-called criminal code for what it is, a cold, stubborn, selfish fear based on a colossal contempt for decency. We begin in a bedroom darkened by shades drawn tight to the sills.
1: Agnes. Agnes, is that you?
2: Go back to sleep, Laird. The doc says you should rest.
1: Him a doc. They threw him out years ago. Did you talk to him, Agnes?
2: They told me not to. Don't you think you'd better?
1: What's the matter?
2: Get the bandages off your head, huh?
1: I'm lucky I'm alive, he said, Agnes. That cop's bullet went right across my skull.
2: I know, you're lucky you got home.
1: I still got my fingers, too. That's real talent, Agnes. One in a million.
2: What do you mean you still got your fingers?
1: I'll get to that. First, I just want to say I'm sorry about, well, about the way I've been treating you.
2: You what?
1: I don't mean to, well, knock you around, Agnes. I just get nervous when I'm going out on a job.
2: What's come over you, Laird?
1: You know how it is. Feeling those tumblers fall with your fingers. It's tough work, Agnes. Oh, that reminds me.
2: What?
1: I want you to get hold of a guy. You remember him? Rudy Bowie. What's the matter?
2: Nothing. I just haven't heard you mention Rudy in so long. What do you need him for?
1: To help me. I got to get back to work, Agnes. We'll be needing dough.
2: We could sell that crazy boat.
1: The snowflake? No, I mean big dough. More jobs, Agnes. Like that transfer office I had cased out.
2: I don't see what you need Rudy for. He's no safe man.
1: I don't need a Peterman, Agnes. Just a helper. Someone to take me around.
2: Take you around? Laird, what do you mean?
1: Agnes,
2: There's something the matter. Now, what is it, Laird?
1: I'm blind.

0: There's a few more, Chief. Squad D report the total arrest on the arson case.
1: Oh, yes, I know, Miss Smitter. Send a copy of the findings over to the commissioner, if you will.
0: It's on the way.
1: Good. Well, what about you, Harrington? Anything on that warehouse robbery?
2: Chief, I've been over that job with a fine-tooth comb. I pulled McHenry out of his prowl car all day yesterday just to get his story again.
0: McHenry's the officer who shot at the men as they escaped, Chief.
2: Yeah, shot and missed, I'm sorry to say, Chief.
1: Missed completely? I thought the officer's report a week ago...

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1: It feels good to be a road you. 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
3: You know, that's very delicate work. You gotta be trained to it.
4: Yes, go on.
3: Okay, so it comes down to this, Chief. There's three guys I know who could have fingered a safe the way that warehouse job came off. Mm-hmm. Yeah, and one of them's in the Happy House.
4: Yes, and the other two?
3: One's in California, Chief. At least I think he is. I'm checking on it.
4: Yeah. And the other?
3: The other. The boy named Morton. Laird Morton. I got his file out of the master, Miss Muller.
5: Is that M-O-R-T-O-N?
3: That's right. He's been quiet for a couple of years, Chief. Might take me time to find him.
4: Now, let me get this straight. You really think you can narrow down that warehouse robbery to certain individuals just on
3: technique, Chief. And like I said, on a hunch, too. So, well, can I go on?
4: You've nothing else?
3: Mm-hmm.
4: No witnesses? Fingerprints? Nothing?
3: No, not so far, Chief.
4: I see. All right. I'll hold it over on the disposition report, Harrington. We'll say, how about 3 days?
3: Starting now, Chief?
4: Starting now. Let's see what this hunch of yours will do.

0: Agnes!
1: I'm right in front of you, Laird. Don't get to jump.
0: I'm sorry. It bothers me when you move around, that's all. You here, Rudy?
2: Yeah, just waiting for what you say, Laird.
1: Go on, Laird. Say what you got to say.
0: All right, we won't waste any more time. You can lead me into the transfer office, Rudy. The way I time it, it should be 3 minutes from the car to the safe.
2: Yeah, if we have luck with the watchman, Laird.
0: Never mind him. Now, you both got this picture? You lead me. Give me, say, 6 minutes with the tumblers, and then we beat it.
1: Back to our car?
0: That's right, Agnes. From there, we go directly to the snowflake.
2: To the what?
1: Laird's boat.
2: I don't get it.
0: Can you think of a better place to hide out, Rudy? We get aboard, shove off, we can cruise around for weeks. She sleeps, Six.
2: Gee.
1: His boat. He bought it off some jerk during the war.
2: Yeah.
0: Oh, wait till you see her, Rudy. I bought it complete. Right down to the gear and galley.
2: Sure. Well, I mean, Laird, we make the getaway on a boat?
0: I told you, it's the safest place in the world. She's all set, too. Agnes saw everything, didn't you?
1: I checked all the papers in your billfold, Laird.
0: Swell. Well, now I guess I'll get a little sleep. Big day tomorrow, huh, Rudy?
2: Yeah, whatever you say, Laird. Want some help?
0: No, I can make it. I've been practicing, haven't I, Agnes?
1: Go ahead, show him.
2: Laird, watch it.
0: I'll be all right, Rudy. You sit with Agnes. 3 steps to the left. Turn and...
2: Yeah,
1: shut up.
0: Forward.
2: Laird, you all right?
0: Yeah. Sit still, Rudy. I misjudged, I guess. I'll be fine. Good night now.
1: Want a drink?
2: What's the idea, Agnes? You let him walk right into that chair.
1: I know. I forgot to tell him I moved it.
2: Yeah? Never mind the drink. Hold still.
1: Rudy, listen.
2: Still, I said.
1: What was that for?
2: Just wanted to be sure of something.
1: Are you?
2: Yeah, I'm sure. Is it your idea, Laird sending for me when he was blind?
1: I just said it was a good idea.
2: You didn't know then? About, four?
1: Yeah. Don't be funny.
2: I'm not. I'm just getting organized, Agnes. Yeah, watching things around here the last few days, it strikes me you're,
1: What?
2: Well, you've changed. Laird used to push you around like a lawnmower.
1: That was before he lost his peepers.
2: Yeah, yeah. So now you let him walk into chairs.
1: That ain't all he's walking into. I got it all planned, the transfer office job, the boat, everything.
2: What is he walking into?

0: to Agnes.
1: Rudy.
0: Yeah?
1: Now it's your turn to hold still.
0: Baby,
1: Still want to know what he's walking into? Guess.

0: Okay, Chief, so it boils down to this.
1: Yes?
0: Either that warehouse job was a complete outsider, or it's my boy.
1: Laird Morton, you mean, Harrington.
0: Right, and I'm taking bets it was no outside rip-and-tear job.
2: What makes you say that, Harrington?
0: Because, Miss Miller, when a bunch of the boys plan a job the size of that warehouse deal, they line it up, see? And if they're from out of town, well, they get permission.
2: Permission to break open a safe? From whom?
0: From the boys in this town that know about things like safes.
1: Yes, and they're pretty well cleaned out, aren't they?
0: Don't say they are, Chief. And that's why, again, I think Laird's my boy.
1: You know how to find him?
0: Well, he's been off my books now for nearly 3 years, Chief, but I can find him. At least here's where I try. No, I'll shoot your game some other time, Harry. Yeah, and with no chalk on my cue, too. Oh, hey, before I forget it, you ever hear from Morton? Yeah, Morton, you know, he used to play snooker in here. Laird Morton. Give me three, will you, Rusty? No, the Panatella's that the only good cigar you got. Rusty. Harry over at the billiard joint says, maybe that you heard from Laird. Yeah, Morton. Come on, Rusty, you know him. Laird Morton. Well, I'm sorry to get you out of rehearsal, Maisie. Find a new number, huh? Yeah, pretty good, too. Oh, I know now what I meant to ask you, Maisie. You used to go around with Laird Morton, didn't you? I mean, back before he got married. Well, tell me something, kid. Does he owe you any dough?
3: It's all clear, lad. I look both ways.
4: What about the watchman, Rudy? Is he in the office?
2: What office?
4: I told you a dozen times, Agnes. It should be straight ahead of us, up the steps and to the right.
3: Oh, yeah. I see it, lad. No light on.
4: Okay. That's it, then. Let's go in.
2: You guide him, Rudy.
3: Yeah, I am. That's it. Keep hold of my coat, lad. It won't fall.
4: Remember now, both of you, we come right back to the car and drive directly to the boat.
2: We know that. Go on, Rudy.
3: Door's open.
4: I told you it would be. The watchman leaves it unlatched till 2 a.m. What's the matter?
3: What's that around your neck, lad?
4: What?
3: These, I got hold of.
2: Go on in, will you? Somebody will walk by in a minute.
4: They're binoculars, Rudy. You'll need a good pair on the boat.
2: Be still there. Rudy's opening the door.
4: Okay.
3: So far. Now we take the first door to the right, huh?
4: It'll be open, too. Go on, try it.
3: Like a barn.
4: Look for the safe, Rudy. Is it there? Should be over in the corner.
2: I see it.
4: All right. Lead me to it. Come on, make it fast. That snooper gets back here every 20 minutes.
3: It's right here, Laird. You feel it?
4: Yeah. Yeah, I got it. Shut that door, Agnes.
2: What?
4: Well, we come in. I didn't hear it shut.
3: I got it.
2: Can you open it, Laird?
4: In a breeze. Just let me warm up my fingers.
3: What's the door, Agnes?
2: Don't worry about me. Anybody comes through it, I'm ready for them.
4: Can you imagine a big transfer company owning a safe like this? The tumblers fall like bowling pins. 2 more minutes and I'll have it.
3: Agnes.
2: Shut up, I hear it.
3: Laird, somebody's at the door.
4: What? Can't be. We come in at 1:05, didn't we?
2: I must have got it mixed up, Laird. Rudy, stand back.
3: Be careful with that gun.
4: Agnes, has he got a light?
2: Oh, he hasn't. Come on in, Grandpop. Welcome home. I told you I had this planned.
4: Come on, give me a hand, Agnes. We've got to get out of here fast.
2: Go on.
4: Yeah, I'm going.
2: Take us out of the car fast.
4: Agnes, take my hand.
2: Sorry, Laird, I ain't got the time.
4: Agnes, you're not leaving me here. Agnes, no, you can't.
2: Can I? Watch me, just watch me. Oh, I forgot you're blind.
4: Agnes! Agnes, come back! I can't see! Agnes, no!

0: Laird Morton, blinded safecracker, deserted at the scene of a murder. We'll hear the next exciting development of this unusual case in just a moment. But first, let's bend an ear to one of those early morning sounds. One that says, rise and shine. Now, of course, sometimes you may not feel like rising and shining. Like most all of us, you may wake up feeling dull and headachy because you need a laxative. In that case, better tune in on this sound. And that's the sparkling sound of sal hepatica in a glass of water. And remember, unlike slow-acting laxatives, a sparkling glass of sal hepatica, when you get up, brings quick, gentle relief, usually within an hour. And that means you don't have to feel dull and headachy all day waiting until night to take the laxative you needed in the morning.
1: And if at the same time you're troubled with excess gastric acidity, let sal hepatica help sweeten your stomach.
0: So keep a bottle of sal hepatica handy. Then any time you need a laxative,
1: morning, noon, or night,
0: see how much faster you feel better thanks to gentle, speedy sal hepatica. And now back to Mr. District Attorney.

0: sorry, boy. Don't wait. You know, you'll have to wait till the chief is through. That's right. Listen, I'll let you in just as soon as he's ready. Come on, now. Come on. Give us a chance, will you? Come on. Get outside. Out.
1: Reporters are going to wait, Harrington.
2: I'd say they are, Chief. Somebody tipped them to the angle in this thing.
3: The angle, Harrington?
2: Well, wouldn't you call it one, Miss Miller? A watchman gets killed. The prowl car boys come looking for him, and they find a blind man yelling his head off.
1: Yes, as I put it together, the watchman must have been shot about 1 or 1:10.
2: Well, by that, Chief, he was supposed to punch his clock at 1:15, and he didn't.
1: Yes, I know. Then when he didn't report at 1:30, our men came in to investigate.
2: Some investigation. A dead watchman and Laird Morton, blind.
3: Oh, Chief, he's being booked downtown. They'll hold him in your office until we get there.
1: Yes, thank you, Miss Miller. Well, Harrington, where do we start?
2: No gun, huh, Chief?
1: None so far. Didn't you tell the men to search the yard outside?
2: Yeah, Brophy's out there, Chief. If Morton tossed the gun out the window, we'll find it.
3: Well, how could he if he's blind?
2: Yeah, that, Miss Miller, is the break-the-bank question. And brother, what a lot of talking he's going to do.
1: Well, I hope so. There's one thing in particular I'm curious about.
2: Yeah, which one, Chief?
1: If Morton is blind, what was he doing with a pair of binoculars around his neck?

0: Set the door to the cockpit, Rudy. Cold.
1: This one?
0: There's only one. Shut it.
1: How should I know? I ain't never been on a boat.
0: Well, you are now. Like it?
1: You steer it with that?
0: Sure. It isn't hard. Laird taught me.
1: Okay, so we're moving. Now where does it go?
0: Any place. I figured we'd just keep cruising around for a while. You know, let things cool down.
1: And what happens when this crate runs out of gas?
0: We buy some more. It's easy. They got gas pumps all along the shore.
1: Well, I still don't like it, Agnes. None of it.
0: It's a setup, I tell you. I got all the dough from Laird's warehouse job before.
1: Well, I wondered why we didn't wait and grab the loot at the transfer office.
0: What for? We got plenty. Besides, that'd only stick the insurance dicks on us. They can get nasty, too, you know. This way we're clear.
1: And, what about Laird?
0: He won't talk, if that's what you mean.
1: Well, why won't he? You killed that watchman, Agnes, not him. What's he gonna lose by talking?
0: You think I didn't figure? Listen, so they found him with a dead duck, all right. He's blind. No court in the world would convict him.
1: Yeah,
0: Laird knows that. So do the cops.
1: I still say it would have been...
0: I ain't finished. Finally, they gotta find the gun, don't they? I know that much from the movie.
1: Hey, you still got it, haven't you?
0: Certainly I got it. Right here. Come on, Rudy. Relax. What is it Laird was always saying? Oh, yeah. Get a load of that air.
2: Now listen to reason, Morton. That watchman was killed with a .32 caliber slug.
3: He was.
4: Look at the district attorney when you're talking, Morton.
3: I'm tired of looking at him. We've been at this 4 hours.
4: You're tired of looking, huh? With what?
2: Are you really blind, Morton? You know, we'll be certain when the doctor gets here.
3: Am I? What do you think, D.A.?
2: I think you are.
4: And so do I, Morton. Yeah, and I'll tell you how you got that way, too. From a cop's bullet right across your head, where that scar is.
3: That's so?
2: We'll know after you're examined, Morton. I can't see your point in delaying things any longer.
3: Anything you say, D.A.
2: What?
3: What do you want to know?
2: I'll read the last question, would you please, Miss Miller?
5: Yes, sir. Listen to reason, Morton. That watchman was killed with a .32 caliber slug.
2: All right, we'll start from there. Now, where's the gun, Morton?
4: Who was with you, Morton?
2: Come on, use your head, man. We've got you. Why shield the others?
3: In a pig's eye, you got me.
4: You were there, sonny. Right there waiting for me.
3: All right, smart guy. Go ahead on that. Go on, D.A. Tell a jury I did it. Tell them. And you can also tell them I'm blind.
1: For Pete's sake, Agnes, let's turn this thing towards land.
0: Not till we need gas.
1: I'm going nuts, I tell you. Nothing but water.
0: That's a nice crack.
1: Huh?
0: I'm here.
1: Gee, I'll say you are.
0: Just what do you mean by that?
1: Oh, look, Agnes, we can't just spend the rest of our lives going nowhere. We got to get back to town.
0: What for?
1: Well, Laird, for one thing. Oh, now, look, I could call one of the boys, Agnes. They'll know if he's singing, maybe.
0: He ain't, I told you.
1: But we don't know, Agnes. Oh, it's driving me off my rocker,
0: not knowing. I told you before, relax.
1: I'm telling you, head this tub toward the shore.
0: No, thank you.
1: Listen, you fleet brain little idiot. Let go of me. Get us back, you hear me? Now.
0: Go.
1: Oh, Agnes, please.
0: You'll look at my arm. I'll be black and blue.
1: Will you listen to me, Agnes?
0: Yes, it, Buster. I planned this show and I'm running it. You try any more rough stuff to help me, I'll toss you over the side.
2: What time is it, Miss Miller?
5: It's 7:10, Chief. The day shift will be coming on at 7:30.
2: Well, you ought to go on home. We can send for a stenographer downstairs.
5: No, I'm all right, Chief, really. Is there any more coffee, Harrington?
4: Yeah, plenty, Miss Miller, in that
5: kitchen. Oh, thanks.
2: How about you, Morton? Feel like talking some more?
4: Hey, Morton. The Chief's talking to you.
3: Aren't you guys tired yet?
4: Oh, boy, we got lots of time left, Morton. All day today, tonight, tomorrow, the next night.
2: Who shot the watchman, Morton?
4: Where's the gun, Morton?
5: I'll get it, Chief.
4: How'd you lose your sight, Morton?
5: Yes.
4: Pulling away from that warehouse job?
3: Why don't you give up, Harrington?
5: Excuse me, yes. That's the Harbor Patrol.
2: Oh, let me have that.
5: Yes, sir, right here.
4: What's that, Miss Morton?
2: Yes.
5: The Harbor
2: Hello.
5: Patrol, Harrington. The Chief phoned them about an hour ago from outside.
2: You sure now?
5: Yeah.
2: You sure? The number is 20Y205. Yes, I'll repeat it. 20Y205.
4: What's the matter, Laird?
2: No.
4: You look excited.
2: No, have a boat stand by, will you, please? We'll be right out. Harrington, we've got it. Come on, let's go.
1: Now, Agnes, put away the gun, will you? I didn't mean to get rough.
0: Shut up a minute.
1: Huh?
0: It's a boat. See it coming up from the port side.
1: Where?
0: There. See it? What the... Rudy, that's a patrol boat.
1: I don't get it. What patrol? What are you talking about?
6: 20Y205. Stand by to be boarded.
0: Stand by my foot. Get out of my way, Rudy.
6: Cut your motors and stand by. You're under arrest.
1: Agnes, it's cops. Listen to them, Agnes.
0: Don't you think I can hear? Get back, Rudy. They're coming alongside.
7: Stand by. We're coming aboard.
8: What is he?
0: Get back! Get back or I start shooting!
1: Agnes, don't be a fool. The boat's loaded with police.
7: Cover me, Harrington.
8: I'm right with you, Chief. Easy, Billy. Keep her alongside. The chief's going over.
0: You rats, I told you to...
2: Don't reach for that gun. Leave it on the deck.
8: Okay, Chief. Here, wait till I cut these engines. Did I get her?
2: Yeah, just her arm, I think, Harrington. Stand still, both of you.
1: No, listen, I didn't do anything.
0: Shut up, Rudy. What, can't you see I'm bleeding?
2: Yeah, we'll have you taken care of as soon as we get ashore. Take the man, Harrington.
1: Right, Chief.
8: No, you don't. Come on. Bring her up a little, Billy.
2: All set? Now let's take this pair back to town.
9: Your district attorney will return in just a moment with an explanation of his capture of Agnes and Rudy. But first...
0: Tell me, who should know best the difference between toothpaste?
9: Who should know best the difference between toothpastes? 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
2: I should like to report, first of all, ladies and gentlemen, that all three of this unusual trio, Laird Morton, his wife, and Rudy Bowie, will pay the full penalty demanded for the murder of the watchman in the transfer company office.
8: I'll say they will, Chief, and that's the end of all those safe-cracking jobs on the list.
2: Yes, Harrington, it is.
5: Oh, Chief, I think you'd better explain just how you knew Agnes and Rudy were on a boat and which boat to go after.
2: Well, we have Laird to thank for that, Miss Miller. As you know, when we found him, he had a pair of very good binoculars around his neck.
8: Sure, Chief. A blind man with spyglass.
2: Exactly, Harrington. He intended to bring them to the boat for his wife and Rudy. Fortunately, this particular pair of binoculars was of a foreign make.
5: I don't understand, Chief.
2: Well, during the war and before, Miss Miller, all such foreign binoculars had to be registered with the proper authorities. And when we examined the pair on Laird, I checked the registration and found them assigned to his boat.
8: With the Coast Guard number 20Y205, right, Chief?
2: Right, Harrington. Then when the harbor police reported sight of the vessel, we went right out.
5: You certainly did, Chief.
8: Well, it just goes to show what you've said so often, Chief. The crooks don't have a chance of winning, ever.
2: Indeed. For no criminal or criminal gang has the resources of the forces of law and order.
5: And now what about next week?
2: Well, our story for next week, ladies and gentlemen, is another colorful and exciting dramatization. It's the case of the House of Death, and I invite you to join us for it. And so until then, thank you and good night.
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9: The names of all characters in tonight's dramatization are fictitious, and any resemblance to names of living persons or actual places is purely coincidental. Our stars were Jay Jostin in the title role, Len Doyle as Harrington, and Vicky Vola as Miss Miller. The music was under the direction of Peter Van Steeden. The program is produced and directed by Edward A. Byron and written by Robert Shaw. Mr. District Attorney was originated by Phillips H. Lord. Remember, Ipana toothpaste for the smile of beauty, Sal Hepatica for the smile of health. Bristol Myers invites you to tune in again next week for Duffy's Tavern and Mr. District Attorney.
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4: Box 13, care of Star Times. They said my son was killed in a drunken brawl. I know he wasn't. He was a good boy. He was murdered. Why, I don't know. If you come to 733 Winsham Avenue...
6: If you'll come to 733 Winship Avenue any time and listen to my story, I'll be grateful to you forever, Mrs. Catherine Daly. And that was the letter to Box 13. Just a few lines. But, brother, what those few lines led to.

0: And now, back to Box 13.
1: I get some funny letters through Box 13. Some don't mean a thing. Others are from people who answer all the ads. But this one from Mrs. Catherine Daly. It had a real ring to it. I get so I can spot the letters from cranks and curiosity hunters. They're full of big phrases. It's the simple ones that count, like Susie said.
2: Well, it's short, Mr. Holliday.
1: Uh-huh.
2: What are you going to do about it?
1: Well, what would you do, Susie?
2: Well...
1: You know, Susie, I don't know how you managed to get right to the point of things so quickly.
2: Oh, it's easy. Mm.
1: Okay, you talked me into it. I don't know what I'd do without you.
2: I try to make myself indispensable.
1: The word, Susie, is indispensable.
2: What's the difference?
1: None, I guess. All right, Susie, I'm on my way to 733 Winship Avenue. Mrs. Catherine Daly was a little woman, maybe about 50, 60. It was difficult to tell because gray hair was pushing hard against the brown. It was her eyes that got me. Maybe not too long ago they'd been able to smile. But now they were dead. Lifeless. Something had been taken away from inside. She led the way to a little living room, furnished cheaply but neatly. She sat down, pointed to a chair for me, and then...
3: Are you serious about that advertisement, Mr. Holliday?
1: Well, yes, I am, Mrs. Daly.
3: I haven't any money. That is not much. I can afford something, if it's not a whole lot.
1: Oh, now, look, Mrs. Daly, I'm a writer, and sometimes Box 13 leads me to a good plot. You see, I don't take money because I get paid very well for the stories I get. You see, I used to be a newspaper reporter.
3: Newspaper reporter?
1: Anything wrong with that, Miss Daly?
3: Arthur, my son, he was a reporter.
1: Oh? What paper?
3: The Evening Record.
1: Your letter said that your son was killed.
3: He was. They said he was drunk, that he got into a fight in a cheap saloon. Arthur was never drunk in his life, and he hated fighting.
1: That his picture on the table?
3: Yes.
1: In uniform. That's the Distinguished Service Cross, isn't it?
3: Yes.
1: Okay, Mrs. Daly, start from the beginning. Tell me how you want me to help.
3: I'm sure Arthur was murdered.
1: Murder's a tough word, Mrs. Daly. Tough to say and tough to prove.
3: But for a week before he was killed, he kept telling me that we could get out of this house soon, that he was going to make a name as a reporter.
1: But he didn't tell you why?
3: No. Then... the night he was killed, he got a phone call.
1: From whom?
3: I don't know. He hurried out, and the next time I saw him was when they asked me to come down and identify him.
1: That's as much as you can tell me.
3: It's every word.
1: Mrs. Daly, this may sound brutal, but your son's dead now. Why would you rather have it said he was murdered?
3: I want to show everyone he couldn't have died in that cheap, shoddy way.
1: Well, that was that. I believed her. Maybe it was the way she talked. Maybe it was her eyes. I don't know. Anyway, I left her house with nothing to go on but what she had told me, and that was little enough. Just that he was on to something would make a name for him as a reporter. Anyway, I went to see what Lieutenant Kling knew about it.
4: About what, Harvey?
1: About the kid that got killed in the saloon brawl.
4: Well, that's what the records show.
1: They show anything else?
4: No, they don't.
1: You know, I like you.
4: Thanks. You can have the next dance.
1: I'm serious.
4: Okay, so you're serious. What about?
1: You're not satisfied with the Daly case either.
4: What makes you think I'm not?
1: Just the way you talk. You don't believe it's right.
4: I believe what the witnesses in that dive said. The Daly kid got drunk. Somebody said something to the girl he was with. Nothing bad, but Daly got mad and started swinging.
1: And?
4: And he ended up in the red.
1: You didn't arrest anybody?
4: Look, we get a dozen calls a night from down at the hill places like that. Somebody's always getting pushed around, roughed up, killed. Some of the things don't even hit the newspapers. Run-of-the-mill stuff.
1: Sure. But look, Kling, what kind of guys get killed in places like that? Bums, winos, characters who hang out in those joints. But not a kid like Daly. And you're an honest cop.
4: What was that crack for?
1: For a compliment. The Daily thing bothers you because you know as well as I do that something's wrong about it.
4: Then you tell me.
1: I'll try. Later.
4: Now, look, Holiday, I'm not on the case anymore. Homicide's got enough to do without running down a fight in a saloon. But,
1: But what?
4: But, I don't like it. You're right.
1: I knew I liked you.
4: Okay, I'll marry you in the morning. The place you want is 183 River Street.
1: Oh, nice neighborhood.
4: Great. The cops go in quartets down there.
1: Thanks. See you later.
4: And for the love of Mike, don't end up in the meat wagon like Daly did.
1: Kling was right. It wasn't a neighborhood to raise kids or anything else. And the place I wanted was called the Riverview. Fancy name. Oh, a great place. I stepped over a couple of boarders spending the night on the doorstep and walked inside. There was a tinny piano played by a guy mechanically banging out a tune that its own composer wouldn't have recognized. The bar was set at the back facing the door. I went over to it. The bartender took a long, good look at me. I must have looked strange. I was wearing a necktie and a shirt. He walked over.
5: Yeah? What's with, bud?
1: How are you?
5: Awful. You?
1: Practically dead.
5: Okay. Now that we know each other, what's on your mind?
1: What do you got to drink?
5: Arsenic. Want some?
1: Straight. Water on the side.
5: Funny man, ain't you?
1: Sure.
5: Look, what do you want?
1: A drink, maybe?
5: No, you don't. That suit you got on cost maybe 150. The tie, $5. Any cookie comes in here dressed like you don't want a drink.
1: All right. You win.
5: Swell. Slumming, huh?
1: No, looking.
5: For what?
1: Last week there was a fight in here. The kid got killed. Arthur Daly.
5: I didn't see nothing. My back was turned.
1: Did you ever see the girl who was with Daly?
5: I told you, I didn't see nothing.
1: Oh. All through the fight, you just kept your back turned.
5: Yeah, I hate fights. Can't stand the sight of blood.
1: That what you told the police?
5: Same thing.
1: Who are the witnesses?
5: Look, when a fight starts in here, there ain't no witnesses. Everybody's blind.
1: That makes it easy.
5: You a friend of this Daly character?
1: Yeah, a good friend.
5: Uh-huh. I still don't know nothing. Now blow, mister. Out. Get it out.
1: He knew something, all right. But he was clammed up tight. I left and walked up the street. I was close to the spot where I'd parked my car when I heard something. I stopped. Somebody was tailing me, following me from the saloon. Okay, somebody didn't like me nosing around. I walked past my car. Just ahead of me was an alley, and pulling out of the alley was a truck. I walked a little faster. I got to the alley, skirted around back of the truck so my trailer would lose me for a couple of seconds. Then I stepped inside a doorway. It was dark. The truck pulled away. I waited. Then I heard the steps. He didn't know where I'd gone. But if he was going to pick me up again, he'd have to pass the doorway where I waited for him.
6: Oh,
1: come here.
6: Oh, let go. Let go. You hurt me.
1: Shut up.
6: Oh, please, mister. I ain't no crook. I wasn't going to put this thing on you.
1: What's the idea of tailing me?
6: I heard you talking to barkeep back there. I wanted to talk to you, honest. That's all.
1: You should have caught up with me before this.
6: Oh, gee, mister, I didn't want anybody to see me, honest.
1: All right, talk.
6: Oh, you want to know something, huh?
1: Come on. What do you want to say?
6: Well, honest, I might get in trouble. Look, I got to know I'll get something out of this, eh?
1: Spill what you've got and we'll see how much it's worth.
6: Maybe a fiver?
1: Maybe. Go on, talk.
6: Look, I could get in bad trouble.
1: You are right now.
6: All right, make it a fiver.
1: What do you know about Arthur Daly?
6: I saw the fight. I saw the whole thing.
1: Did you tell the police?
6: Me? I don't get nothing to do with the cops.
1: All right, tell me.
6: This guy that was bumped, he didn't start the fight.
1: Who did?
6: A pug. An ex-pug named Billy Connor. The Daly guy didn't have nothing to do with starting it. It was a frame.
1: Was Daly drunk?
6: No, he had one drink. The girl slipped something in it. I saw her. She was a good looker, so I was watching.
1: Do you know her?
6: Me? Me know a dame like that?
4: Nah.
1: All right, well, here's your $5. Now keep your mouth shut, understand?
6: Oh, sure. Maybe you'd like to know something else, huh?
1: What?
6: Well, mister, it ought to be worth something.
1: All right, here.
6: Oh, thanks. You ain't been out of the joint down the street more than a couple of seconds when a barkeep goes to the phone.
1: So?
6: I heard him tell somebody that you was nosing around. Mister, something tells me that you're in bad trouble right now.

0: And now, back to Box 13 with Alan Ladd as Dan Holliday.
1: Well, I had a few facts now. First, Daly knew something that might have got him killed. Second, the girl who was with him put something in his drink so he'd look drunk. Third, an ex-pug named Billy Connor started the fight. Why? The answer to that would put me on first base. So I asked around a little and found out that Billy Connor, a third-rate fighter down at the heels, suddenly came into money, and right after the fight in the saloon. I found him in a second-rate nightclub.
2: You the guy that wants to see me?
1: If you're Billy Connor, I'm the guy.
2: Who are you?
1: Knowing that won't make any prettier.
2: Now you're a smart boy, huh?
1: Maybe. But you're not acting smart.
2: What? What are you talking about?
1: You're making too much splash, Connor. The boss doesn't like it. People might start asking questions about the money. The money you got for killing Daly.
2: Me? Oh, no. I just started the fight. Then I ducked. Somebody else banged his head for him, not me.
1: Ah. That's the way it was, huh?
2: Sure, you know. Who are you, anyway?
1: Forget it, Connor.
2: Wait a minute, fella. Why'd you say that's the way it was? Didn't you know?
1: Sure I know.
3: You ain't from them.
1: From home.
3: You dirty sneak. You a copper?
1: Maybe. Think it over, Connor. Hard. I left him standing there with his mouth open. I thought I'd found out what I wanted to know. But Kling told me...
4: Doesn't mean a thing. You can't prove anything, Holliday.
1: What if I get proof?
4: How?
1: You've got the name and address of the girl Daly was with the night he was killed.
4: And you want him, is that it? You could get hurt.
1: Meaning you won't give me the girl's name?
4: Meaning that if I do, you're on your own.
1: I'll take that chance. Do I get a name and address?
4: Eileen Simmons, 4674 Roberts Drive. And I hope you get more out of her than we did.
1: I hope so, too. I didn't like walking up a blind alley with murder at my back and maybe in front of me. I got to the girl's home, a boarding house in a shabby section, and took a look at the mailboxes downstairs. While I was walking up to her flat, something tingled the back of my neck. Something that screamed a warning. I got to her flat. She didn't answer. Then I smelled it. Gas. I stooped down, and one look at the crack between the door and the sill was enough. It was stuffed with newspapers. There was only one thing to do. Eileen Simmons wasn't going to talk to anybody. The room was heavy with gas. The window I broke let in some air. Scared faces stared in at the door. It smashed open, then I yelled at them.
5: You call the police. Ask for Lieutenant Kling. Go on, hurry.
1: I took a quick look around before I left. In one closet was a fur coat. And from what I knew about fur, this one took money to buy. It had her initials embroidered in the lining. But it didn't fit with the cheap flat. Well, I thought it was about time to make a trip to the Evening Record, where Daly worked as a reporter. Some of the boys knew me, so it was easy to get to talk to Daly's editor.
6: I don't know, Holliday. All I know is that Daly promised me a big story. Something he was working on.
1: Now, look, Charlie. Any idea what it was?
6: None. The kid was close-mouthed.
1: Oh, but you must have some idea. Didn't he give you any hint?
6: Just that it was big and would blow off the top of the building when we printed it.
1: How long did he work for you?
6: Oh, about 6 months, no more.
1: What big assignments did you give him?
6: None. Routine stuff. He didn't have enough experience. Just out of journalism college when the war broke. Went through it. Then served at the war trials in Germany.
1: And in the 6 months with you, there wasn't anything important enough to get him killed, huh?
6: No, there wasn't. Oh, let's see. We sent him on a routine assignment to San Carlito and...
1: San Carlito? What's that?
6: Just one of those little islands in the West Indies. The paper's doing a series on Latin American neighbors, and we...
1: Anything there that might have been the big story?
6: You mean what he was talking about?
1: Yeah, that's it. How long after he got back did he begin to talk about the something big?
6: Hey, just about the same day he walked in here.
1: Where's his desk?
6: Just outside this office.
1: Oh. All his stuff in there?
6: Most of it. We were going to send it to his mother, but, well, you know how things are. It was too soon. We figured we'd wait. And...
1: Come on, let's take a look.
6: Just the usual stuff.
1: What are these photographs?
6: Never saw them before.
1: Full face, profiles of men. You know them?
6: Not from Adam.
1: Oh, Charlie, can I have these?
6: Well, I don't know, Holiday.
1: There's one ex-newspaper man to an editor. Come on, let me have them.
6: Okay. I didn't see you take them.
1: Thanks. Now, mind if I go through the rest of your stuff?
6: No, help yourself. I'll be at my desk.
1: Right. I went through Daly's papers. There was one little notebook with an entry in it that read, "Got to be careful. Never be alone. They won't dare make a try for me unless I'm alone. I've got proof on film. Photos of the men I recognized." Okay. So Daly's notebook gave me another lead. But where to? Well, maybe Daly's mother would know. I looked at my watch, but it was after midnight, so I figured it was too late to see her, and I decided to wait until morning. I wish I'd have gone right then and there. The next morning, I went to see Daly's mother, and I found her in the middle of an excited bunch of neighbors. When I got her alone, she told me what was up.
7: There were burglars. They ransacked Arthur's room.
1: Well, let's take a look.
7: But there's nothing missing.
1: Well, let's look anyway.
7: They went through all the drawers.
1: You didn't hear them?
7: No, I slept right through it.
1: Uh-huh. Mrs. Daly, what could they have wanted?
7: I don't know. There's nothing of value here.
1: Look, when Arthur came back from San Carlito, did he bring anything with him?
7: Why, I don't think so.
1: A camera, maybe?
7: His own, but he took that with him when he went.
1: Now, think hard, Mrs. Daly. Did he take any film out of that camera when he got back?
7: I think he did. Yes, I remember. He hurried out with some film to have it developed.
1: Where is it?
7: I don't know.
1: Did he get it back from the shop where he took it?
7: I don't think so. I think he'd have shown him to me if he had.
1: And the roll of film he took out of his camera is still in the shop. It must be. Mrs. Daly, we've got to find a check for that film. The kind you get when you leave film to be developed. Come on, let's look. We looked and looked and looked. No check. Began to seem as though whoever ransacked the room found the check, and if he had, well, the thing was over. After half an hour, we gave up. But there was still one more thing to find out. Mrs. Daly, would you mind taking a look at these photographs? Do you know any of these men?
7: Why, I'm not sure. They look familiar, but his scrapbook, the one he brought back from the war. There are pictures like those in the scrapbook.
1: Well, show it to me, will you?
7: It's in my room, right next door. Here it is.
1: Here they are, the pictures.
7: But I don't see.
1: I think I do. But I'm afraid to believe it. Look, Mrs. Daly, whatever you do, stay with your neighbors. Don't be alone for a minute. I left the house, and the idea I had was buzzing around inside my head. If I was right, then the whole thing was fantastic. But the pieces began to fit together. Maybe I was thinking too hard. I didn't see the big black car that turned down the corner. I didn't see it until I was almost staring between its headlights.
8: Look out!
1: I jumped back and up, and the fenders of the car took the skin off my legs, and the car roared away. That big black buggy had my name for a license plate. It would have looked just like an accident. But it told me something. That whoever was doing the dirty work didn't have the check for the film. Because the proof of what Daly knew was on that film. And if Mr. Accident Maker had it, he wouldn't have risked another accident. I called Kling, got him on the phone.
9: What do you want me to do?
1: Check every photo shop in the city for a roll of film mailed just before Daly was killed.
9: How do you know he mailed it?
1: Because he wouldn't have been fool enough to take it to a photo shop. He knew they were tailing him, waiting to grab that film. So he mailed it, with a note that he'd call for.
9: Okay, I'll pick up the film, if I can find it.
1: Oh, no, Kling, don't pick it up, please.
9: But you just said you
1: were... Kling, tell me where it is. Call my office and I'll pick it up.
9: Look, you're asking for a crepe wreath in your door. If those babies are what you say, they'll cut you little pieces.
1: You want them, don't you?
9: Sure, but I don't...
1: The only way to get them is to make them come after that film. And they won't call it headquarters for it, Kling. But they will try to get it from me. I waited. Finally, Kling gave me the word. I picked up the film and printed the little finishing shop. Kling had given orders that I was to have it. I got in my car, looked in the rear vision mirror, and saw a big black sedan pull in behind me. This was it. I couldn't spot Kling in the squad car he said would be handy. Maybe something held it up. I didn't know. I got to my apartment. The sedan pulled up behind me and parked. I walked up to my apartment, went over to the window, and saw a man get out of the sedan. He walked slowly and disappeared into my apartment building. I sat down with the film and prints burning a hole in my pocket. Then... Who is it?
8: Mr. Holliday, I'd like to talk to you.
1: I took one more look out of the window. The street was empty except for the sedan. No squad car, no Kling. Brother, if ever I wanted to see that big guy, it was now. I walked to the door.
10: Mr. Holliday?
1: Uh-huh. Who are you?
10: My name is, we'll say Stefan.
1: Okay, you're Mr. Stefan. So what?
10: I shall be brief. You have a roll of film and some prints. I am a camera enthusiast. I shall pay you a good price for the film.
1: How much?
10: You're going to be reasonable. That's fine. Shall we say 10,000?
1: That's big money for a strip of celluloid.
10: I am very enthusiastic about photography.
1: You know, I like pictures myself. Especially pictures of some nice little Nazis who got out of Germany with a lot of money.
10: Oh? You guessed, huh?
1: Yeah, but Daly wasn't guessing when he recognized them in San Carlito. He wasn't guessing that San Carlito is a little island with lots of deserted coastline. Easy to land on.
10: Yes, very handy.
1: And they paid well to escape the trials in Nuremberg.
10: You just talked yourself out of $10,000.
1: Oh, now that's very funny. You would have killed me anyway, as you killed Daly to keep him from spreading the story.
10: You're so right. Now, Mr. Holliday.
1: Oh, that gun didn't look nice. He had it right at my head. I sat still. Stefan came slowly toward me. The black hole in the barrel of his gun looked like the business end of a cannon. Then...
11: Get the floor, Holliday! Down!
1: Kling, at this particular minute, you're the most beautiful thing in the world.

0: something, Mr. Holliday?
1: Well, at that moment, Susie, Lieutenant Kling landed and took over.
2: Sorry I drew it so close, Holliday, but I had to let Stefan talk a while.
1: Yeah. By the way, where was that squad car?
2: Well, there wasn't any. The squad car would have scared Stefan away. I had to make it look safe. The boys and I were right next door. Had been for an hour.
1: Now, he tells me.
2: Well, it's up to the Federals now. We're cleaning this in.
0: Gee, I sure... Oh, Mr. Holliday, you might have been killed.
1: Oh, it's okay now, Susie. It's all over.
0: But you might have been killed. And I like this job so much. What'd I say?
1: Very funny, Kling. Nothing, Susie, nothing. Good night.
3: Next week, same time, Alan Ladd stars as Dan Holliday in Box 13. Alan Ladd appears through the courtesy of Paramount Pictures and may currently be seen in Wild Harvest. Box 13 is directed by Richard Sandville with original story by Russell Hughes and original music composed and conducted by Rudy Schrager. The part of Susie is played by Sylvia Picker and Lieutenant Kling by Edmund MacDonald. This is a Mayfair production.

0: That's what the sign out in front of my office says. Pat Novak for hire. Oh, there are a lot of ways to put it, but it's easier if you let your slip show right from the beginning. Because down on the waterfront in San Francisco, you got to do a lot of things to make a living. Otherwise, it's like being a CPA in a charity ward. I rent boats and do anything else that'll keep a bum lawyer in beer and broadcloth. Works out all right. You make a few bucks if you don't forget there are only two questions you can ask anybody down here. When and how much. Even then, you gotta watch out, unless you like your trouble without a chaser. I found that out Monday night. I closed shop and I walked down the street to Noonan's Bar. Well, it really isn't a bar. Just a couple of stools with a bottle opener and a jukebox full of Irish tenors, but it's good enough to give you a shove down the road. Must have been about 11. I was sitting at one end of the place by myself, sorting out mistakes and spending a half dollar on the bar, so I don't know when she came in, but she came in. I remember that.
1: Does it always come up heads?
0: If you're lucky. Who are you?
1: If you're that lucky, you'd have dollar bills to do it with.
0: Look, I'm low on chatter. Why don't you go down the counter and talk to the racy set, huh?
1: I'd rather buy you a drink.
0: Noonan's a social clammer. He's going to throw you out.
1: You buy me one, then.
0: And I'm broke to strangers. Now that winds up the conversation. See you later.
1: We'll talk thirsty, then. I went to your office, but they said you were over here. I want to hire you, Mr. Novak.
0: Have you got a name to go with a figure?
1: It won't fit in your file. I want you for 3 hours' work tomorrow afternoon. Can you do it?
0: If I said yes, it might be too tough.
1: There's a flower stand at the corner of Post and Kearney. I want you to go to that stand tomorrow afternoon at 2 o'clock. Pick up a geranium plant and deliver it to this address.
0: I'm too big for a Western Union boy.
1: Are you too big for $50?
0: No. Must be a pretty geranium at those prices.
1: Some people love nature, Mr. Novak. Do you care?
0: No, I know a guy who likes parrots.
1: You go to the stand and tell them you want the plant. Take it straight to the address I gave you. It's important. Don't let it out of your hands.
0: For 50 bucks, I'll act like we're married.
1: I better give you the money now.
0: Oh, you're eager. Suppose I don't deliver.
1: I found you tonight. I can do it again.
0: Mm-hmm. Well, where do I get in touch with you?
1: You don't. Mr. Novak, this is the last time over the course. So take a good look now.
0: Yeah, I'm away past midnight already. Suppose something goes wrong tomorrow.
1: Then it's very simple, Mr. Novak. You won't have to send for flowers. Good night.
0: I watched her as she turned and walked out the door. She was wearing a flowered print dress, and as she walked, the roses kept getting mixed up with the daisies. She walked with a nice, friendly movement, like the trapdoor on a gallows. As she reached the door, she turned and smiled once, as if she knew the 50 bucks was just for laughs. I scooped up the dough before anybody could see it, because at Noonan's, everybody gets broke in one motion. I left a few minutes later, and I went home to bed. I dream real good on 50 bucks, so I felt good the next afternoon when I got to the corner of Post and Kearney. The flower stand was there, all right, and I leaned against the storefront to watch the guy for a while. Maybe I should have known then, because right away I got the idea he didn't know what he was doing. But you can say that for a lot of senators. So I let it ride. When the jewelry store clock across the street said 2 o'clock, I walked up.

0: I don't, mister. Some people eat them. Just be careful and goodbye.
1: Well, the way things were going, Poe Street began to look like the main drag in Casablanca. I watched the guy fumble around with a customer for a minute, and then I crossed the street and started up toward Union Square. The cop gave me a kind of a funny look when he saw the geranium. He smiled as if he thought I had a pair of dancing sandals in my coat pocket. About halfway up the block, I stopped to look in an art store. Right then, I noticed the guy with a cane for the first time. He was standing near me, looking in the other window. He was a little guy and kind of wrinkled and bumpy. His skin looked like a cucumber full of powder. I started up the street and pulled in at a bookstore. He stopped, too, and I knew he was following me. When I got to Stockton, I turned left and walked toward Geary Street. Halfway down is a little street called Maiden Lane. Oh, it sounds gentle, but so does Vesuvius when you say it fast. I just started to cross when a black Nash pulled away from the curb. Some dead relative must have put in a good word for me.
2: Hey, over here! Hey, pull him over! Hey, over here! You all right, mister?
1: Yeah, I'll do, I guess.
2: You're lucky you're not dead.
1: Yeah, we're all that way. Give me a hand, will you? Oh, thanks.
2: That car came out of there and hit you on purpose. You're lucky you're not dead.
1: All right. I owe the house a free roll.
2: This lady here took down the license number. You want it?
1: Yeah, thanks.
2: You sure you're all right?
1: Yeah, I'm a slow bleeder. I dropped a plant somewhere around here.
3: That's it? This red thing?
1: Yeah, that's it. Thanks.
2: Didn't even hurt the plant. That's something. You know, when I saw that car come out of there and hit you, you know what I thought about you?
1: That fella's lucky he's not dead.
2: Yeah.

0: Well, I looked around, but the little guy with the cane had disappeared. As I crossed Union Square, I kept looking around, but he was gone. Well, I tried to forget about it, but I couldn't get it out of my mind. It kept coming back and showing up again like a bad reputation. Why had the guy started to follow me and then stopped so suddenly? And how about that guy in the car and that $50 geranium? Well, I got a cab over at the St. Francis stand, and I rode out to the address that the girl gave me. On the way, I looked at the flower. From what I could see, it was just a geranium planted in a little wooden box. Like all the rest of them, it bloomed unevenly with buds that looked too nervous to come out, like a debutante with thick ankles. Well, the cab pulled up at the address. It was a rooming house out on Clay Street. The note I had said third floor rear, so I went up there and knocked. There was no answer, so I went in expecting to find anything. Anything but what I did find. Hello?
1: Go away. Go away and leave me alone.
0: She closed her eyes and stopped talking. She was so sick it showed like a searchlight in a cave. Her complexion was pasty and the color of a November sky. She had no expression on her face, just thin lips drawn so tightly the rims were white. Oh, she wasn't ready to quit yet, but you could tell she'd been papering the house for years. And you wouldn't want to bet on her. She was going to last about as long as a warm snowflake, it was easy to tell. You got a bad cough, you need some sun.
1: I need more than that.
0: Yeah, I guess you do.
1: Who are you?
0: Relax, I'm not the welcome angel. I just brought you some flowers.
1: Is it a joke for somebody?
0: I don't know, lady. With me, it's a $50 hustle. They're your flowers, so you work out the right answer.
1: Go away. Go away, please.
0: You want the flowers?
1: You brought them for me, didn't you? Leave them and go away.
0: Well, it's just a geranium. I'm going to leave it on the table.
1: Why'd they send you?
0: My reason was 50 bucks.
1: Don't you come to hurt me?
0: I don't know. Do you rate it?
1: Oh, I'm too tired. You couldn't really hurt me, could you? Thank you for coming. Thank you for your kindness.
0: Sure. If that's what it is, you're welcome. That's all she said, and that's all that happened in that little room up on Clay Street. It wasn't much, and it wasn't enough to worry you, but for some reason...

0: I felt like a man in quicksand complaining about his height. When I left there, I took a car down to Market Street and I had dinner. Well, it didn't go right because I kept thinking about this afternoon and last night. Who did she mean by they, and where did all these people fit together? The guy with the cane, the gal that gave me the $50 and the little chair about a maiden lane. Well, I tried to forget about it, but it wasn't easy. It was like trying to change a typewriter ribbon with mittens on. After dinner, I went home. It was about 8 o'clock, and when I got in the apartment, it was dark. Before I had a chance to put on the light, I knew somebody was in the bedroom. I walked over to the door. In the dim light, it looked like a walrus in pants, but it turned out to be Inspector Hellman from Homicide.
1: Hello, Novak. I just dropped in for a chat.
0: Do you always chat with your hand in the bureau drawer?
1: It's restful. I've been looking over your stuff.
0: Is this a social call or are you out stealing?
1: Where you been, Novak?
0: What do you care, Hellman?
1: All right, I'll tell you where I've been. In a third floor room out in Clay Street.
0: I left one this afternoon.
1: It's the same one. Your fingerprints are all over the joint.
0: I'll bet you checked everywhere.
1: What were you doing out there?
0: Delivering flowers.
1: Is that your best try, Novak?
0: It's the best I'm going to do for you. If you don't like it, check with a woman out there. I brought her flowers and left.
1: What woman?
0: The one on the couch, a black-haired girl with a half-dead look.
1: You're wrong twice.
0: Huh?
1: There's no girl out there, unless she's tattooed on the guy's chest.
0: Oh.
1: And that guy doesn't have a half-dead look. It's better than that.
0: All the way.
1: That's right. He's dead enough to pray for. Will that do?
0: Hellman's sleeve so full of fat, I didn't expect anything else up there. He flipped on the light, and I could see he was real pleased with himself. He was smiling like a guy who's just found his partner bidding no trump with 13 spades. He sat down on the bed and unbuttoned his coat. Part of his stomach oozed out and hung over his belt like a 1910 lampshade. He lit a cigarette, and then he began to run his tongue over a set of teeth that looked more like old mandolin picks than teeth. He blew smoke and looked about as appetizing as a piece of squid pie.
1: Must have been a short argument, Novak. The coroner says the guy checked out in a hurry.
0: What else does the coroner say?
1: It was good poison. You buy only the best, Novak.
0: Don't stub your toe, Hellman. I went up there to deliver a geranium plant.
1: So far, you got a good case. The guy was poisoned with a spring needle, hidden in that geranium box.
0: Who was he?
1: He didn't say, and there wasn't any identification. Do you want to help?
0: I don't know, Hellman. When I was there, we were doing Camille. Some ghost woman was dying on the couch by inches. It was her room. You better check.
1: We did. The room was rented 10 days ago by a man named George Langley. The landlady says there's never been a woman in the room.
0: That's what all landladies say. Wake up, Hellman. I stood there and watched her shake like a dust mop for 10 minutes. You can follow up on her and then check that flora stand at Kearney and Post.
1: What do I check for, boll weevils?
0: He's the guy that gave me that geranium plant.
1: We'll check. And I want you down at headquarters by midnight tonight, Novak. You can talk to yourself till then. After that, you talk to us.
0: I'll make it up from here on, Hellman. You don't like it the other way.
1: Suit yourself, Novak. You know when you're due. In the meantime, we'll find out what we can.
0: I can't wait that long, Hellman. You couldn't find a tractor on the back porch. I'd hang if I waited for your boys.
1: That's what you're gonna do. And at midnight, you can dangle as high as you want.
0: I don't mind, as long as my feet are on the same level as your head. When Hellman left, I sat down to try to piece things together. I knew everything was there if I could just shove it into place. It was like trying to swap an egg beater for a mixmaster. I was pretty sure there was something about the geranium plant I should remember. One little thing that threw everything else out of focus. Well, I finally gave up. I was $50 ahead and one murder wrapped behind. Depends on how you like your fun. $50 is all right, but the pleasure's limited. Like giving somebody a hot foot in an ammunition dump. If I was going to drag the town, I needed help. So I looked up the only honest guy I know. An ex-doctor and a boozer by the name of Jocko Madigan. Oh, he's all right for a guy who thinks people with steady hands are lazy. I finally found him in a little tinsel joint on Mason Street. It was high class for the neighborhood. The smoke was only a week old, and they had a cigarette girl. A long, leggy biscuit that wandered around trying to sell a sour smile at sweet prices. Jocko was down at the end of the bar, rolling some olives back and forth. The rhythm was fine.
2: Ah, Patsy, you're just in time to help me off the wagon. A stout glass for Mr. Novak.
0: No, I want to talk to you, Jocko.
2: Oh, Patsy, confidentially, I hate martinis. I just drink them for the vitamins. Everybody should have a few vegetables, and I have chosen olives.
0: Look, I'm in trouble, Jocko. Will you sober up and talk?
2: Oh, I could do that easily. I've done it 2 or 3 times, and it's no trick at all. But I refuse, because it's a vulgar display of willpower.
0: Will you stop, Jocko?
2: You know, Patsy, there are only 2 things that could cause my downfall. Whiskey or women. I'm not particular. You find a nice old widow and I'll quit this stuff.
0: All right, all right.
2: Some plump old party with a memory as vivid as my own. Preferably somebody rich enough to convince me the lines in her face weren't put there by worry.
0: Oh, stop it, will you?
2: Patsy, I'll allow you to motivate my descent, but I will not permit you to bring it to a halt. I apologize for interrupting. Go ahead.
0: What do you know about flowers?
2: Oh, I think they're pretty on a woman's shoulder, but I suppose that's mixed devotion. Why?
0: Well, I'm going to need your help, Jocko. There's a dead guy out on Clay Street, and Hellman's campaigning for me.
2: How do the flowers fit in?
0: A geranium plant. The guy was poisoned with a needle in the box. I took the plant up there to a woman.
2: What clumsy approach. Why a geranium plant?
0: It's a mixed-up story. I got hired in Noonan's bar to pick it up this afternoon at Post and Kearney. I got gumshoed all the way up Post Street and hit by a car at Maiden Lane.
2: You looked bent when you walked in.
0: I took it out to this address, and I gave it to a dying woman. Now she's disappeared, and Hellman's after me for the dead guy on her floor. Oh, I need some help, Jocko. I gotta find a way out of this.
2: Well, you passed up a golden opportunity when that car hit you.
0: That's one of the places you come in. Now, here's the license. I want you to hop down and check the registration, will you?
2: What else?
0: Find out who runs that flower stand at the corner of Post and Kearney. Now, if you get back in time, I can check tonight. Tag by my place. I'll either be there or I'll leave a message.
2: Where are you going?
0: To find a woman.
2: That seems like a peculiar way to handle a crisis.
0: Well, I gotta find the gal that started me out on this.
2: Patsy, I wish you'd forget about women.
0: And I wish you'd forget about whiskey.
2: Yes, we both have our problems. Except I enjoy one safeguard that you don't. At least I can look at the label and tell how old it is. Good night, lover.
0: Well, I got out of there and I went by Noonan's place. I asked him if he knew the girl in there last night. He said after 45, a man forgets about a woman's face, so I checked that lead off and started on the other girl. I hit all the cab stands out near Clay Street, and I finally found a hack that picked her up. It was about 4 o'clock, he said. She had luggage and rode over to Janet Street on Telegraph Hill, but he couldn't remember the address at the best rates in town, so I checked off that one, too. From here on, it was going to be a rough ride. I didn't know where to dig. I might as well have been out looking for a stick with one end. Well, I could try one more thing. I went by to search the Clay Street joint. It was a dirty room, and the geranium hadn't helped. There was a sweet odor and a thick, dusty cloud all over the place. It was like going to sleep in a bag of an old vacuum cleaner. There wasn't anything there that could help, and on my way out, I heard footsteps. I snapped off the light and waited. The door opened slowly. I couldn't see her face, but I knew it was the girl from Noonan's. Turn on the light, and you'll see your friends.
3: Well, Mr. Novak.
0: Sit down. Let's talk.
3: In here? Why don't we drop by a gymnasium and get some fresh air?
0: We can start with your name.
3: It's Evie. Say your piece, Mr. Novak. I've run out of $50 bills.
0: Yeah, that's the way it is with my patients. Who killed the guy?
3: I don't know, Patsy. I can narrow it down to one county for you, but after that you'll have to do your own sorting.
0: The police think I did it.
3: Maybe you did. You look big enough to carry the load. I don't care, Patsy. I'm not going to weep. I've got about 3 tiers left, and he isn't high enough on the list to rate one.
0: Who was he? And how'd you find out he was dead?
3: There's generally a dirty rim in the washbowl. His name was Charles Dowd. Don't worry about him. He was a small-time guy set to fast music.
0: Well, I'm going to worry about him because homicide's worried about him.
3: Then worry in a calm way, Patsy. If you do it that way, I'll help.
0: Sit down. Now, look, lady. You better help out or I'll lose your teeth for you.
3: Patsy, you're tough. And everything, I guess.
0: Who runs that flower stand?
3: It wouldn't help. When he gave you that geranium, there was nothing wrong.
0: For $50, there had to be something wrong.
3: It wasn't full of poison. I know it was in there, and it wasn't poison. Somebody made a switch up here.
0: What happened to the girl?
3: I don't know. Relax. You're going to use up all that nice energy.
0: Look, sis, you can haul in those long legs and give me some answers.
3: I'm going to haul them in long enough to ask a few questions. My turn now, Patsy. Back over toward the door. You can talk on your way.
0: Yeah, you look good with a gun.
3: You made a deal with George. I want to hear about it, Novak.
0: I don't even know George. If he's got a part, you just dealt him in.
3: I'm too old for fairy tales, Patsy. George got to you and found out about that geranium box. It couldn't have happened any other way.
0: Sorry, lady.
3: Remember, you're nothing to me, Novak. You're $50 worth of muscle. You're $50, and I'll spend you fast.
0: Go easy. You're going to break open a seam. I don't know your boy, George, and I can forget you, too.
3: You can do it while you're talking. I came a long way, Patsy, too far to toss it over for a mail order bum. You're just a passing pair of pants to me, and I'll throw you away faster than a wad of gum.
0: Now's your chance, baby. Come on.
3: Shoulder.
0: Relax, you're not going to have one in a minute. Come on, drop it. Now, reach down for that gun and I'll jam you in the basement faster than a ton of coal.
3: All right.
0: Now, let's hear you talk.
3: I would, Patsy, but you're not listening.

0: That's what happens when you don't watch the door. Somebody falls in love with the back of your head. I didn't even have a chance to see who hit me. I don't know what good it would have done unless you're the kind of a guy who keeps a scrapbook on those things. When I woke up, I had company. He was taking a nap, too, only his was going to last longer. It was the little guy with the cane. He tailed me right to the end. He was lying there with his mouth open and a bunch of pink gum showing as if he was trying to pick up a few bucks with a toothpaste ad. I was still groggy, and I couldn't see around the room, but I could hear a slow, steady squeaking sound. I turned my head, and Hellman was sitting in a rocking chair. He looked as happy as a choir boy on Christmas Eve.
1: You have a good sleep, Novak?
0: Oh. Why don't they move the morgue down here?
1: Yeah. I guess you ran out of poison.
0: Why don't you go away, Hellman?
1: Home, maybe, huh?
0: I don't owe your wife anything, so I'll wish that.
1: Who's the guy?
0: I don't know.
1: You looked chummy when I got here.
0: I don't know, Hellman. He followed me all over Post Street this afternoon. Check him yourself.
1: I did. There's nothing on him.
0: I'll bet his gold fillings are gone now.
1: Your trial run was a guy named Charles Dowd.
0: I know.
1: He was arrested in 1942 on suspicion of espionage.
0: He's in business again. A whole bunch of them are, and the kicker has something to do with that geranium plant.
1: What bunch?
0: These dead guys and a lot of others on the same schedule. It's that geranium plant. It all started at Post and Kearney. You better check that florist stand.
1: Don't you ever get tired, Novak.
0: Huh?
1: We checked the florist stand at Post and Kearney. The answer's no.
0: Did you talk to the guy?
1: No, because there is no florist stand at Post and Kearney.
0: You're crazy, Hellman. I got a geranium plant there this afternoon.
1: There's no florist stand at Post and Kearney. If you got a geranium there, it was grown out of a crack in the sidewalk.
0: I left Hellman standing there over the dead man. The little guy was looking up at Hellman with a dull, bored look like an usher in a burlesque house. I was sure now there was something about that geranium I'd missed. If I could find the string and pull it, the whole thing would unravel. The questions were piling up, and there was only one answer. Who got to that box and made a switch? Well, it was close to 11 when I got back to my apartment. Jocko was in the kitchen working on an experiment.
2: Ah, Patsy, I'm drinking to your memory. I'm making up for cheap booze with extra sentiment.
0: What'd you find out?
2: You were mixed up. There is no flower stand at Kearney and Post.
0: Now, look, I've been through all that once. It was Post and Kearney. I couldn't have made a mistake.
2: Oh, anybody can confuse a street. It can be done easily. I once confused two whole suburbs.
0: Yeah, all right.
2: I boycotted a bar in Alameda for months before I found out they gave me the Mickey in San Carlos.
0: Now, look, I know what I did, Jocko. Maybe the flower stand moved. Maybe it was never there before. But today it was at Post and Kearney. How about that license number?
2: The car is registered in the name of George Langley. Who's he?
0: He rented the murder room, and he's mixed up in a switch on that geranium plant.
2: What kind of switch?
0: I don't know. But whatever it was, George did it. When it left that stand, there was something else in it besides a poison needle. Everybody knew it. The girl and the little guy with the cane, probably the guy that drove that car.
2: They switched plants?
0: No, they changed. Yeah. Yeah, I guess it could have done that too, huh?
2: Was the man with the cane behind you when you got hit by the car?
0: Yeah, I think you're right, Jocko.
2: He wasn't trying to kill you. In the confusion, the man with the cane switched plants on you.
0: Oh, Jocko, you're an angel. I'm going to do something for you someday.
2: You already have. I charged this bottle of whiskey to you.
0: Yeah, Novak talking.
3: I got news for you.
0: Mine's good, too. That poison needle plant was engineered by the little guy with the cane.
3: We identified him. His fingerprints match an espionage agent called George Langley.
0: Well, he was due any minute.
3: There's nothing else on him except he lived in a place up on Janet Street.
0: So it happened that way.
3: Huh?
0: That's where the other geranium is, Hellman. You better get up there before they ring down the curtain. That other plant's going to draw all the boys and girls.
3: What does that prove?
0: Nothing, except you haven't got any business bothering a flower unless you're a bee. Well, you never know how the cards are going to fall, but when it's a wild game like Red Dog, whichever way they fall, it's going to hurt. And the last card's the one that breaks your back. So when Hellman hung up, I grabbed a cab and rushed out to Janet Street. It's a little short street draped down the side of Telegraph Hill like a torn ribbon. When Hellman pulled up at the top of the hill, I met him, and we started down to George Langley's address. Hellman opened the front door, and as we started into the bedroom, we ran into a traffic jam.
4: Oh, I'm sorry.
0: Hello, Evie. This is Hellman from Homicide.
4: I don't have time now, Patsy.
0: That's all you got, baby. Grab her bag there, Hellman.
4: Patsy, you're crazy.
0: Open her bag, Hellman. That's what they're all after. There's the geranium over by the window.
5: Let's have the bag, lady.
6: You're all too grabby. I'll take it. Come on, Evie.
1: Who's this guy?
0: A pixie, Hellman. He's the guy that sold me the flower down at Post and Kearney.
6: I'm sorry you got mixed up, Novak, but I'm short on regrets tonight. Give me the bag, Evie.
4: Go easy. We're going to get in too deep.
6: You're in up to your nostrils now, baby. The bag. I want that piece of paper.
4: You don't need a gun, Gerard.
6: That's up to you, Evie. You double-cross me, and I'm too old for a new set of tricks.
4: That's the way it had to be, Gerard. You can see that. When George cut in, there was nothing else to do. It was high man in, low man out.
6: You're out there, and I want the bag.
4: Stay away from me, Jerry.
6: Give me time, I'll get far away.
4: I'm going to hang on to it. Stay away, Jerry.
6: I hear you, but that's all, baby.
4: Give me a hand, Betty.
0: You're going to need more than that, Angel.
4: Help me to the couch.
0: Sure, come on. There you are.
4: Thanks, Patsy. You didn't owe me that.
0: I can't take it back now.
4: How's Gerard?
0: He bleeds big.
4: If I wasn't so tired, I'd laugh and laugh.
0: No, I wouldn't do that, Angel. You're going to be there in time to hear the echo. What's in the bag?
4: A formula. One other thing, Pat.
0: Yeah?
4: One other thing.
1: What'd she say?
0: I don't know, Hellman. She took it with her.
1: Where does that leave us?
0: Short one girl. She's in the apartment or on her way up.
5: Don't look too hard, Mr. Novak.
1: How many more are there?
0: She's the big act. How do your friends look, sweetheart?
5: They look the way they should. They watched me get sick. They didn't do anything about it. They sat around waiting for the last ounce of blood to dry up.
0: You better go with Hellman.
5: Please take me while you have a chance. Take me to... No.
0: Yeah, you're more than ready.
5: Oh, I think they look wonderful. They let me work for years. They let me get this way. And then they sit around to listen to my heart break.

Well, I don't know why, but Hellman was confused. He finally got the story off the girl in a hospital bed. All five of them had worked together once, gathering government information, but when the big order came, double cross set in like an epidemic. They were out after a formula. The dying girl had one half, and the other half was in that geranium plant. It came off the boat and went to that phony flower stand. Evie and Gerard were afraid to deliver it themselves, so they hired me to do it. The sick girl was in on another frame. She tipped off Langley, and he worked that hit and run with Dowd, only he forgot to tell Dowd about the poison needle. When Dowd was dead, the girl checked out for Langley's place. Between them, they had the formula, but they got into beef, so she killed him. She came back to plant a phony lead for Evie, and that's how I got sapped. Evie tumbled and headed for Langley's place. When she left, the girl planted Langley next to me in that room and then went back to watch Evie and Gerard in that overtime match. I guess she was too sick to care one way or the other. Well, Hellman asked only one question. How come five such bad people ever got together in one shuffle? I don't know, except most people are full of a lot of good and a lot of bad. The day we met them, all the bad was showing.

The Armed Forces Radio Service has just brought you Pat Novak for Hire, starring Jack Webb. Pat Novak is produced by William P. Russo. Jocko Madigan is played by Tudor Owen. Inspector Hellman is played by Raymond Burr. Music was composed and conducted by Basil Adlam. 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This is the United States Armed Forces Radio Service, the voice of information and education.

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0: For the first time in its history, Scotland Yard opens its official files to bring you the true stories of some of its most baffling cases.
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0: 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The voice you will now hear is that of Chief Superintendent John Davidson, custodian of the famous Black Museum of Scotland Yard.
2: Good afternoon. This curious object, curious unless you happen to belong to the fraternity of the Green Thumb, is not in the strictest sense a lethal weapon. But, like most implements of husbandry, it's quite simple to make it lethal. This thing, if I may be permitted the somewhat citified form of nomenclature, is used in the eradication of weeds in a garden or elsewhere. It operates something like this, I'm given to understand. A certain substance, a powder, is placed in here. The nozzle, is then placed in juxtaposition with the aforesaid weed. The handle here is pushed vigorously, like this, and a cloud of the substance is ejected onto the weed, which thereupon perishes miserably. Such a device could be, and sometimes is indeed, equally fatal to human beings, for the powder it dispenses is arsenic. Inasmuch as the former owner is no longer extant, having been hanged by the neck until dead, I shall ask Superintendent Frederick George Abbott to relate the essential facts of case number 87-300.
3: Since Superintendent Abbott has been retired from the CID for many years and is now in poor health, you will hear his voice as it must have sounded at the time of this case some 30 years ago.
4: Go to Hay, I was told, and I thought he was swearing at me. But I quickly learned that Hay is only just across the border in Wales. The railway station, in fact, is in England. Hay is a little town, an old one, and the market centre for quite a countryside along the River Wye, and the valley called Cusup Dingle, which separates the two countries. I sought out the local police sergeant, whose name was Jones.
5: Catesby up, Catesby Jones. Jones is a fairly common name in Wales, it is. But there are not so many of the Ap Catesbys, I will assure you.
4: Oh?
5: I have lived here in Hay all of my life.
4: Then I take it that you know this chap quite well.
5: Yes, I know the foreigner quite well.
4: Foreigner? I'm talking about... what's his name? Major Birdsong?
5: Yes, the foreigner. He is an Englishman. Devonshire, isn't it? Where he comes from?
4: I'm sure I don't know.
5: I know all about him. He came here long before the war. That would be 8 years ago, and he's...
4: And he's still the foreigner.
5: Whoever is not born in Hay is a foreigner, Superintendent.
4: What else do you know about him, Sergeant?
5: Well, he became partner to Mr. Gwilym Evans, the solicitor. And when Mr. Evans died in 1913, he succeeded to the business.
4: Oh?
5: And then he went to the wars and came back a major. And then he wanted to become a partner of Mr. Arthur Hughes.
4: Oh.
5: He was the other solicitor. He had an office opposite on Broad Street. But Mr. Arthur Hughes had a young relation with him in his office. And when he died, this young man, who had served with the Royal Welsh Fusiliers, took over the business by the terms of the will of Mr. Arthur Hughes.
4: Ah.
5: Which is why you have come down to Hay from London, do you see?
4: As through a glass darkly.
5: Eh?
4: As through a glass darkly, Sergeant. That's from the Bible, I think.
5: Indeed to goodness, from 1 Corinthians, sir.
4: You didn't tell me the name of this young man you speak of.
5: Oh, for heaven's sake, he is Mr. Owen Davies, who came so near being the late Mr. Owen Davies.
4: I thought it was a maid in Davies' house who almost died.
5: That is true, of course. But if Mr. Owen Davies had eaten one of the chocolates, he might have been made ill and he might have died, Superintendent.
4: But he didn't.
5: God be thanked.
4: You're certain these chocolates were poisoned?
5: Dr. Llewellyn examined them, Superintendent.
4: But why do you suspect this Major Birdsong, Jones? You don't know the chocolates came from him, do you?
5: Who else would have a motive? And besides, isn't he a foreigner?
4: The next order of business, having arrived on the earliest of the three trains a day that served the town of Hay, was breakfast. And not bad either. Bacon and eggs, scones with bitter Dundee marmalade, several small oceans of tea, not bad, not bad at all. Then Sergeant Jones and I called upon Mr. Owen Davies, the former Welsh fusilier, who had avoided an untimely demise by not eating chocolates. I wanted to know more about that.
6: No, sir, I don't know where they came from.
4: Well, Mr. Davies, isn't it just a trifle unusual?
6: I know where they came from, some shop or other in London, but who sent them, I mean, I don't know that.
4: Oh. Well, where do you think they came from?
6: Well, I thought my wife bought them, I suppose.
5: And indeed, to goodness, she thought Mr. Owen Davies had bought them, Superintendent.
4: So you tucked into them without asking anyone, eh?
6: I didn't eat any, Superintendent. Neither did my wife.
5: It was the maid, Gladys Powell. The maid, she ate one.
6: And became violently ill.
5: And it was arsenic poisoning. Dr. Llewellyn diagnosed and he called me.
4: Did she die?
5: By the grace of the Lord, no. But she was a very sick little girl.
6: Serves her right. Stealing chocolates.
4: Oh, I'd hardly call that stealing, Mr. Davies.
6: She'll not get another opportunity in my house. I sacked her.
4: And what made you suspicious of this other chap, Major Birdsong? Is that
6: his name? Kindly don't pronounce his name so loud, officer.
4: Why not? Can he hear me?
5: He is looking at us this very moment, Superintendent.
4: What? Where?
6: Sit still, I beg you. His office is directly across the street.
4: Oh, you mentioned that, didn't you, Jones?
5: He is looking out of his window at us this moment, sir.
4: Eh? Can see us, then?
5: Aye.
4: You're sure he has no idea that he is suspected?
5: I am sure of that, sir.
4: Strikes me it's an awfully thin case against him, Jones. After all you have is the fact that he lost out on gaining this business. Look, the fellow's smiling over here. He's waving.
6: He'll be coming over here any minute now. Hello, Birdsong.
4: Oh, you're on good terms, eh?
6: One has to be.
5: He's wondering who you are, Superintendent.
4: No, he doesn't look very dangerous.
6: I'm not so sure.
4: Look here, I came here to investigate an attempted murder, Mr. Davies. I'm beginning to believe that I'm wasting my time talking about a sordid little case of business jealousy or something like that.
6: Oh, no.
5: We don't think so, sir.
4: Well, I know you don't think so, Jones.
5: Superintendent, you don't understand.
4: I don't like these village feuds.
6: Well, I must admit, Superintendent, you might think that that is what is upsetting us.
4: I do.
6: But it is more than that, sir. Major Birdsong owes me and one of my principals a large sum of money which I have been pressing him to pay.
4: Yes?
6: And Major Birdsong has been quite insistent that he cannot pay the sum, which, as I say, is quite considerable.
4: Is that a motive for attempting murder?
6: Major Birdsong is a very violent man. Like so many small men, he's a very violent man.
5: Indeed, yes.
4: Has he threatened you?
6: He has indulged in some very violent language.
4: Well, he seems friendly enough now.
6: I'm still afraid of him.
5: And I, too, Mr. Davies.
4: May I ask why?
6: It is a long story.
4: Tell it.
6: Well, he lives across the border at Mayfield in Cusup Dingle.
5: Across the border, sir, in England.
4: Well, that's not so very reprehensible, Mr. Davies. Except to a Welshman.
6: That's not the point, Superintendent.
4: What is, then?
6: The man has rather extensive lawns and gardens at his home. And to hear him tell it, life with him is a continual battle with weeds.
4: Well, most gardeners...
5: He carries on a continuous war against weeds, quite savage, Superintendent.
6: He works harder destroying weeds than he does at his office.
5: Yes, with arsenic weed killer, Superintendent.
6: He's the only man in the village who keeps a stock of pure arsenic on hand, Superintendent.
4: How do you know that?
6: From my father-in-law, the village chemist, who sells it to him.
4: Are you happily married, Mr. Davies?
6: Why, I...
4: I hope you are.
6: Why?
4: You just said that your wife's father also deals in arsenic, sir. In wholesale lots. Having left Mr. Owen Davies with what the Irish sometimes call a flea in his ear, I removed myself to ruminate a trifle. This suspicion of the foreigner, Major Birdsong, I must admit, appeared to me most absurd, as I've no doubt it also appears to you. Of the two, I was most impressed by Birdsong, although I'd had but scant opportunity to observe him from across the street. I went to call on him. I wanted to form a better opinion of the man. He was a small, dapper man with a most military moustache which seemed a trifle too large for him. Mr. Birdsong, I ventured.
7: I am Major Birdsong, yes, sir. May I be of service to you?
4: I noted a black mourning band on the left sleeve of his jacket. Nobody told me about that. Another point in his favor, I noted mentally. Man still wearing mourning for a close relative is hardly the type to attempt murder. Major Birdsong, I said, I'm Superintendent Abbott of Scotland Yard. He smiled cheerfully at me through his huge moustache.
7: Come to arrest me for sending poisoned chocolates to Davies across the street?
4: Oh. You know about this thing, then, sir?
7: Little difficult to keep a secret, you know, in a town like this, Superintendent.
4: What sort of chap is this, Davies?
7: An amiable fathead. Not so amiable, either. Rather soured on the world. I suppose you noticed his expression.
4: Well?
7: Took a machine gun bullet through his cheek at Hummel on the Somme. Stiffened up his face muscles. Can't smile. Well, that's not much lost to him. I never knew him to smile much before he was wounded. Poor chap.
4: What's this row between him and you?
7: Well, I was naturally a bit upset about the way he did me out of old Hugh's business, which I considered would someday be mine, and I was quite cut up. Natural, I suppose, but Davis. Odd beggar.
4: You are in money?
7: Not anymore. If you've ever seen a mountain made out of a molehill, that was it.
4: I hear it involved a considerable sum of money.
7: He accused me? I saw you in his office with Dogberry Jones, the local limb of the law a bit ago. He accused me, as usual.
4: He wasn't very happy with you.
7: He was very annoying. It was quite legitimate, but he made rather an issue out of it. Principally, I think, because I was strapped and couldn't find the money at once.
4: But you settled that indebtedness now?
7: Yes. I fortunately came into some money recently, although it took most of it to pay off this fellow. I should be quite well off if he hadn't. Oh, well, it's all over now and forgotten.
4: I'm not so sure of that, Major Birdsong.
7: Oh, come now.
4: Well,
7: does the man actually think I sent him poisoned chocolates?
4: He points to your use of arsenic.
7: I use my arsenic on weeds. Nasty things. I've been using arsenic for 8 years or more here. Or rather, my home. I haven't been accused of murder yet. Besides, I buy my arsenic from his father-in-law.
4: I pointed that out. How do he and the old gentleman get along?
7: Atrociously.
4: Oh?
7: I think that wound of his has rather put him a little off his trolley, really. I've seen many a case like it. Nothing serious, you know, but, you know. I was in the army, you know.
4: So was I. Duke of Cornwall's Light Infantry.
7: I was in the ASC.
4: Then I take it that, so far as you're concerned, Major, there's no ill feeling between you.
7: Oh, decidedly not. Business. All's fair in love and war and business, you know. Why, as a matter of fact, he and I are driving over to my place, Mayfield, you know, in Cusop Dingle, my house for tea together. That's how unfriendly I am, Superintendent, even if I am a foreigner.
4: Well, don't serve chocolates, Major Birdsong. That's my advice. Thank you, sir, and good afternoon.

0: Much later in the afternoon, I sat in the saloon bar of the Red Dragon with Sergeant Catesby, F. Catesby Jones, and Dr. David Llewellyn, the local doctor who had diagnosed the illness of Davy's maid as arsenic poisoning. We drank sparingly of the local beer.
1: I gather you don't think so much of the case, Superintendent.
0: I've seen and heard very little so far to convince me that your Major Birdsong's a potential murderer, Sergeant Jones.
1: Well, Gladys Powell was certainly poisoned by arsenic, sir, as Dr. Llewellyn can tell you himself.
2: There is no doubt of that, Superintendent. If I had not taken prompt preventive measures, she would be dead this minute, so she would.
0: Who supplied the poison, Doctor?
2: I know of no place in this vicinity where arsenic is kept except at Birdsong's.
0: And the chemist's?
2: Well, yes, at the chemist's.
0: Who is Owen Davies' father-in-law?
2: That is so.
0: You think Birdsong, though? Don't you, Doctor?
1: Dr. Llewellyn, I'm thinking perhaps Superintendent should know about Mrs. Birdsong.
0: What about her?
1: She died.
0: Is that why he's wearing the mourning band on his sleeve?
2: It is.
0: Recent, then?
2: Quite.
0: Mm-hmm. Did she leave him some money?
2: She did.
1: That is where Major Birdsong got all the money to pay Mr. Owen Davies.
2: And just in time.
0: Oh. What's she die of?
2: Sergeant, you're not drinking your beer. Pour some of it in my glass.
0: Here, let me get you
2: one. No, this is quite enough. I do not indulge very often. Thank you, Catesby.
0: Here, let me...
2: No, Superintendent, thank you.
0: You were talking about Mrs. Birdsong, Doctor.
2: Yes. She was the one in the family who had the money. Birdsong never had anything.
1: Not a farthing.
0: Not till she died.
2: Correct. Mrs. Birdsong had always been a little, shall I say, unstable. I was her physician, you see. About a year ago, she developed certain symptoms.
0: All right, Doctor. What kind of symptoms?
2: Her mind.
0: Oh.
2: And at last, I, together with Dr. Thomas Rattray of Carmarthen, an old and valued friend of mine, and an excellent man, certified her as insane. She was in an asylum at Gloucester for some 7 months, Superintendent.
0: She died there?
2: No. She recovered rather well. Not completely, you understand, but legally sane.
1: Legally?
0: What do you know about this, Arthur?
1: Indeed, I know all about it, sir.
2: She was brought home to Cusop Dingle, Mayfield, their home. Do get me another beer. I am thirsty.
1: I'll get it, sir.
2: That is good of you, Catesby. About a month after she returned home... Oh, I must add that Major Birdsong was most insistent that she be released from the asylum. About a month later, she developed another symptom, physical symptom, and then she died.
1: Here you are, Doctor.
2: Oh, thank you, Catesby.
0: You didn't say what sort of symptoms, Dr. Llewellyn.
2: Abbott, I'm a true Welshman, and this man is an outlander. An Englishman. But I am also a doctor of medicine, and I have taken the oath of Hippocrates, and I will not suborn myself. He is a foreigner, but I can't help that.
0: I know that, sir.
2: Where is my beer? When her will was admitted to probate...
1: Just in time, Superintendent.
2: Just in time, leaving him all her money and cutting off the rest of her relations, father, brother, all of them, without a sixpence, two things came to light. One, the will was a new one, legal, of course, drawn up only a week after she returned from the asylum. Sergeant Jones, you may tell the superintendent what else was discovered.
1: There are certain irregularities in the witnessing of the document, sir. Indeed, there was a considerable disagreement about it, but it was finally decided that the man had had trouble enough, with his wife insane and then dying. Nothing was said about it. But the evidence is there.
2: Yes, it is.
1: If evidence indeed it be, sir.
0: I'd like you to tell me about those symptoms of Mrs. Birdsong's, Dr. Llewellyn.
2: After carefully going over those symptoms in my mind, as best my memory serves...
0: Yes?
2: And in the light of certain recent occurrences of which you are now aware.
0: Get on with it, Doctor.
2: I am prepared to state that her symptoms might, mind you, have been those of arsenic poisoning.
0: But you cannot prove that, Doctor.
2: A post-mortem examination could, Superintendent.
0: You realize what that would mean?
2: Shall the wicked escape while the hunters rest?

0: I thought for a long time that night, to the ruin of a good night's sleep. Would the Director of Public Prosecutions take seriously the views of this country doctor and this country police sergeant and order an exhumation and a post-mortem examination of the body of Mrs. Mildred Birdsong? Or would they consider me a gull, a too ready believer in gossip? I fell asleep after a long time, and I was awakened by the clatter of a bell in my ears. Oh, telephone. Hello?
1: Is that Superintendent Abbott?
0: Yes. This is Superintendent Abbott here. Who?
1: Sergeant Catesby up. Catesby Jones here, sir.
0: Who? Oh, hello, Jones. What on earth?
1: Sir, I would never think of waking you at this hour of the morning.
0: What time is it?
1: 4:26, sir.
0: 4:26. In the morning?
1: Yes, sir. Sir, I wouldn't have waked you up if it had not been for Dr. Llewellyn, I assure you.
0: Dr. Llewellyn, what's the matter with Dr.?
1: He'll talk to you, sir. He's right here, Dr. Llewellyn.
0: Where are you? The police station?
2: Hello, Abbott. That you? Llewellyn here.
0: Yes, this is Abbott, Doctor. What's happened?
2: We're at Mr. Owen Davies' home, Superintendent.
0: Davies? Has he been hurt?
2: No, he is very seriously ill.
0: Ill? What's the matter?
2: I think I got here in time.
0: What's the matter?
2: You remember he went to tea at Major Birdsong's last night, Abbott?
0: Yes, of course.
2: He was taken extremely ill here in his home.
0: But what?
2: He has had nothing whatever to eat since leaving Major Birdsong's home.
0: What are you trying to tell me, Doctor?
2: About his symptoms, Superintendent. They're exactly the same as those of the maid Gladys Powell and of the late Mrs. Birdsong. Arsenic poisoning, sir.
0: I hurried, of course, to the home of Mr. Owen Davies, who was moaning and feeling very ill indeed. Fortunately, said Dr. Llewellyn to me, arsenic is thrown off quite rapidly from the human body.
3: So he's in scant danger now, but it might very easily have been fatal.
0: You can be certain that this is arsenic poisoning, Doctor?
3: No. I cannot be absolutely certain by what rough and ready tests I've been able to make here, but we'll know very soon.
0: How's that?
3: I've sent Catesby Jones with samples to the Clinical Research Association, and they'll find out for me whether arsenic is present.
0: It couldn't be anything else.
3: He has the symptoms of a severe bilious attack, that's true, but that rapid pulse, that could be arsenic's doing.
0: You're not sure, then?
3: Frankly, no.
0: But you will know.
3: One way or the other before very long.
0: May I talk to him?
3: Yes, of course. Not very long, though, of course.
0: Of course.
3: In here.
0: Well, Davis, what happened to you? He doesn't know anything about your suspicions, does he, Doctor?
3: No, of course not.
0: What happened, Davis?
4: That South Downer tried to poison me.
0: You had tea with him at his home, didn't you?
4: Yes, he had scones.
0: Had what?
4: Scones, you know. Those Scottish cakes. I love the blasted things. That's given me this... Oh! Indigestion.
0: Did he eat any of them, too?
4: Birdsong?
0: Yes.
4: No. I wish he had. Doctor, this is indigestion, isn't it? I'm not going to die, am I, Doctor?
3: Eventually, Owen, but I doubt you will this time.
4: I really thought he did poison me. After all, he did try it once.
0: You really do dislike the man, don't you, Davies?
3: Now, Owen, don't excite yourself now. Come along, Superintendent. We've had long enough with him now.
4: I'm going to be sick.
3: Hand me that basin, Abbott, and get out.
0: I got out. I went and sat in Mr. Owen Davies' chair by the fireplace in his sitting room and waited. I heard footsteps creaking down the stairway. That was Mrs. Davies, I assumed. I remember hearing Dr. Llewellyn's voice and a woman's, and I drifted off to sleep. Still less than 5:30 in the morning, after all. And then I was awakened by a distant telephone bell. And I listened.
5: Yes? Dr. Llewellyn speaking. Oh, good morning, Catesby. You got there all right? There was someone there. They made their tests. What was it? What did they find, Catesby? Good. I'll tell Superintendent Abbott. He'll want to know.
0: I was on my feet before he finished talking.
3: Abbott!
0: What did they find?
3: What I suspected. Arsenic.

0: John Davidson here, Black Miss M, you know. Superintendent Abbott's mind was, of course, made up. He petitioned the Director of Public Prosecutions for an exhumation order on the body of Mrs. Mildred Birdsong. He also arrested the Major for the attempted murder of Owen Davies.
1: I expect you want to know how the arsenic got into the poison chocolates that were intended for Owen Davies and presumably into the poison scones. You remember that squirt gun affair that Superintendent Davidson showed you in the Black Museum? Sergeant Catesby, Ap Catesby Jones, who had kept the remainder of the poison candies, went over to Cusup Dingle to Birdsong's home, Mayfield. Tell us what you did, Sergeant.
2: I brought back that same squirt gun. It was still half full of arsenic, and tiny holes in the bottoms of the chocolates matched the nozzle of the thing perfectly. The arsenic had been injected into the candies, by goodness. And it was Major Birdsong's weed gun that had done it. For indeed to goodness, there were small traces of chocolate on the nozzle of the thing.
1: And so, indeed to goodness, we charged him with that, too. But we knew he couldn't be hanged for an unsuccessful murder, of course. And so did the Major himself. And so he sat in the village jail until the Justice of the Peace could see him. Until the late evening of that rainy day, a week later. The body of Mrs. Birdsong was exhumed at 6 a.m. was taken to a 400-year-old stone house not far from Cusup Churchyard, where she had been buried. And there waited Norman Kirby, the Home Office pathologist, with Dr. Llewellyn and me. I stayed outside. At 4 that afternoon, Llewellyn came out. "Well, Dr. Llewellyn," I said.
3: "We found it."
1: "Enough?"
3: "Some of the internal organs are fairly solid with it, Superintendent. We found, or rather Norman Kirby did, and he had the reagents to prove it, found nearly 3.5 grains of arsenic months after she was buried. A jury can't mistake that, my boy."

0: He stood up in the little cell when I opened the door. Albert Birdsong, I said, I arrest you on the charge of the willful murder of your wife, Mildred Clark Birdsong.
1: Correct.
0: And I warn you that anything you say will be taken down in writing, may be used in evidence. Do you have your notebook, Sergeant Jones?
2: Indeed, to goodness, I do, sir.
3: I'll make a statement. Yes, I killed her. I killed her because I had to have the money. I had to pay that... No point in calling names, is there? That fellow townsman of mine, Owen Davies. I'm sorry, but she wasn't much use anyway. Her mind, you know. It's a pity, but I had to do it. That's the long and short of it. I'm sorry about Davies. I mean, I'm sorry I didn't succeed. He richly deserved it. After all, it was on his account I killed Mildred, Inspector. Why not hang him instead?

0: No. The jury at the Summer Assizes at Hereford, the murder was committed at their home in England, not in Wales, where his office was situated. That jury recommended that Albert Birdsong himself be hanged. And so he was.
1: Heard today on Whitehall 1212, Horace Braham as Superintendent Abbott. Others in the order of their appearance were Harvey Hayes, Winston Ross, Lester Fletcher, Maurice Delamore, and Guy Spall. This is Lionel Rico speaking. Whitehall 1212 is written and directed by Willis Cooper.

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1: Crime does not pay.
2: Sure, I like you a lot, Happy. I like the way you laugh all the time, too.
3: Yeah? I like to laugh. I have fun. Lots of it.
2: I don't think your kind of fun is nice fun, though, Happy.
3: What gave you that idea, baby?
2: It's your eyes, Happy. You don't laugh in your eyes.
3: You'll get used to me, baby. You'll have to. On account of you saw me in Cottonmouth with the rifle, see?
2: But you said it was for hunting.
3: Sure it was for hunting, sugar. You don't think that jerk across the street just dropped dead, do you? From lead poisoning, maybe?
1: In the interest of good citizenship and law enforcement, we present Crime Does

workings of organized crime are far more complicated than most people realize. Not only is the nation divided into districts, each with its own administration, but the large cities are split up that way as well. And any boss in any district may request help, at a price, of course, from any other boss, to settle his present difficulties. That's how it happened that Happy Dick Davis, specialist in executions, went south for the winter. Happy took the train. He felt flying was too risky for himself. And in due course, he was met at the station and driven to the local headquarters.

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1: Bummers talked one of our best men into a 10-year rap. Federal, too. He's got to go. And quick.
2: Who's the finger man?
1: Cartwright here. He'll show you.
2: Okay. Your pal, C.D. Handy?
1: Carton?
3: I know where to find him.
2: Okay. Let's ride. One thing, though.
1: Yep.
2: Why'd you send for me?
1: Not that it's any of your business, but we wanted somebody from out of town. All my trigger boys are shacked up with perfect alibis this minute. They're staying that way until the job is done.
2: Telephone them, boss. Tell them they can come out of the woodwork tonight.

0: Not much of a town you got here, Cottonmouth.
1: We do all right. 40,000 folks. 13 schools, 4 movies, 2 libraries, and 87 churches.
0: Well, what for all them churches?
1: Nothing else to do Sundays is all.
0: What do you do for fun?
1: We'll show you when the job's done.
0: It ain't gonna get done walking the streets like this.
1: Seedy hangs out in a couple of these pool rooms. He'll be out along soon.
0: Oh. Why do they call you Cottonmouth?
1: The Cottonmouth is the snake with the most poison in the swamps around here. Figure it for yourself.
0: I get it. Look, if I'm supposed to do this job alone, are you going to tag along after we find this jerk?
1: Yep.
0: What for?
1: Boss's orders.
0: Why?
1: He says you laugh too much.
0: You guys don't trust nobody, do you?
1: Nope. Especially strangers.
0: Uh-huh. What about your alibi?
1: Airtight. She'll swear on a stack I was with her. She'll wish it was true.
0: Tomorrow night. That's a promise.
1: Thanks, pal. You know, one of these days I'm going to marry that dame. Hey, look at that.
0: Huh?
1: Seedy.
0: Which one?
1: In the cap. Case in the movie.
0: I see. Kind of scrawny. Shouldn't be no trouble.
1: Oh, he's going inside. Imagine he's going to the movies.
0: Come on.
1: Hey, you going after him in there?
0: Yeah, I want to blow this dump. All them churches must have funeral parlors attached.
1: But the joint will be packed. They got a western.
0: All the better. I'll get him with the rope and we'll get out before anybody knows nothing. After they find him, it'll be a mob scene. Nobody will remember nothing.
1: Brother, you sure know your business.
0: Yep, that's why the price is high.
2: How many did you wish, please?
0: 2, baby. You for me and a friend of yours for a friend of mine.
2: I meant tickets, big boy.
0: So did I, till I caught the looks in your lamps, kid.
2: Say, you must be from out of town.
0: How'd you guess?
1: Hey, if we're going in, Happy, we better get...
0: My friend here is afraid he missed the shooting.
2: Here you are. 70 cents, please. Thank you, sir.
0: Don't mention it. 70 cents for 2. Cheap down here. Come on, Cotton. Did you see your pal, Seedy? Looking at the cheesecake and the pictures in the lobby here? He just went in this minute. Come on. 2 tickets, right here.
1: There he is. Turn down the aisle. Hey, that's a break. He's sitting on the aisle in the last row.
0: Is it? How can I reach him with the rope? Why do they build these walls back at the last row?
1: Keeps out drafts, I guess. What do we do, Happy? Wait till he comes out?
0: No. I want to get this job over with. Hey, that ought to do it.
1: What ought to do it?
0: A fire axe. There on the wall. Hold everything.
1: Hey, Happy, don't try it.
0: Nice heft to this. One clunk and boom.
1: Happy, Happy, if you miss...
0: I ain't gonna miss. Now watch this. This is gonna be a cinch.
1: Hap, look out. He's getting up.
0: Oh, for the love of Mike.
1: Ah, the dope must have seen another seat down front.
0: Yeah, of course. All my life I wanted to do a job with a fire axe, and now the jerk has to be a movie house seat jumper.
3: Oh, you didn't get him.

0: This time.
1: Right. First time I ever had anything like that happen to me. This job must be a hoodoo.
2: Could happen to anybody, Hap. You work out of this world. You don't miss a trick.
1: But I'll miss my train if I keep shooting the breeze.
0: Train? What train, my friend?
1: Next train, north. Sorry, boss,
0: I paid good money for this job.
1: You'll get a refund. My outfit guarantees delivery or your money back.
0: I told you I wanted this thing taken care of now. Cedar's got to be put away.
1: Not by me.
0: By you.
1: Any ideas on how...
0: I have. Well, never mind your newfangled ideas. Cottonmouth will get you a car. You can park in front of Cedar's room in the house and let him have it first thing in the morning. If you haven't got a piece, I'll give you one.
1: Uh-uh. No cowboy jobs for me. Too many things can happen.
2: Cowboy jobs?
1: Yeah. Fire away, car and gear, take the corner on two wheels. Hi-o, Silver. Uh-uh. Not me. No cowboy jobs. That's out.
0: You got a better idea, son?
1: Sure I have. What's across the street from Seedy's place?
2: Another room and house? What else?
1: Good enough. If we can't get a front room, we'll use the roof. You see, pals, my favorite piece of luggage for a trip like this is the sweetest Springfield 3030 you ever saw, complete with telescopic sight and...

0: Hello, Mr. Davis.
1: Why are you, kid?
0: My name's Selma. I told you that, Mr. Davis.
1: Yeah, and mine's Happy. I told you that.
0: I know.
1: Then why don't you use it, baby? Stop being so formal.
0: My ma always told me to call a man friend mister. It's more polite.
1: Didn't your mother ever tell you about coming into a fella's room by yourself and closing the door?
0: Ma tells me about that every day. But you're not just a roomer, Happy. You're from New York.
1: Come here, baby. How old are you, Selma, baby?
0: 21. Why?
1: Well, because, kid, it's a rule up where I come from that you always ask the landlady's daughter her age before you kiss her. Like this.
0: Oh, Happy. I'm so happy.
1: That's me, kid. Happy makes them happy, coast to coast. You know, kid, this is about the best layout I ever volunteered for.
0: Volunteered for?
1: Didn't I tell you? The firm I work for always gives us salesmen a chance to volunteer for a tough territory to show how good we are. We make good, we get a bonus. I usually volunteer, and sister, you ought to see my bank account.
0: Well, if you're a salesman, why do you stay here all day and play with that rifle?
1: Just waiting for my customers. And thought maybe I'd get a little hunting in.
0: Oh, it's late for the season now.
1: I like to explore the territory, that is. Give us another kiss, baby.
0: Ma says I should always watch my step.
1: Oh, she does, huh?
0: What's that funny thing on the end of your rifle?
1: Oh, that's a recoil absorber, like they had on big tank guns during the war. Saves my shoulder from the recoil.
0: That must be a mighty powerful rifle, Happy. Tain't nothing hereabouts but rabbits, maybe a deer.
2: Oh, beg your pardon, miss.
0: Oh, that's perfectly all right.
1: How are you, Mr. Jackson? Happy to see you so soon. Selma, this is the customer I was telling you about.
0: Oh, well, excuse me. Ma'll be wondering anyhow. Happy to know you, Mr. Jackson.
2: Same here, miss. Who's the dame?
1: Landlady's daughter. Well, what's cooking?
2: He'll be out in a minute. I was up on his landing. Heard him tell his wife he needed cigarettes, so I came right over.
1: Great. Well, the windowsill makes a perfect rest for the rifle.
2: Where do you want me, Happy?
1: On my left, behind. Where you can see, but you won't get in my way.
2: Okay, here?
1: Okay. Perfect. The telescope puts that doorway right in this room. That him?
2: No, no. Not yet.
1: Huh.
2: That's him, Happy.
1: That's his last cigarette he's lighting. Like the top sergeant says, squeeze the trigger.
2: Out of this world, Happy. Beautiful. Boy, ain't a silence or something?
1: Yep. Clean. Right between the eyes. Come on, Cotton Ma. Let's blow. The back way. This neighborhood ain't going to be healthy for us in about 10 minutes.

0: A man quietly and silently dead in a doorway attracts much less attention than one would believe. Happy Davis knew this and took full advantage of it. Thus, Happy and Cottonmouth were safely and gaily celebrating their achievement in the Big Shot's quarters by the time the first sirens announced the arrival of the police at the scene of the crime. And it was almost three quarters of an hour after Seedy's death that Sergeant Taylor of the local homicide squad straightened up from bending over
1: Come
0: the body
1: on now,
0: and
1: get
0: said...
1: Come on, get back, Dick. Come on, get back.
2: All right, Hall. Guess we've done about everything we can at this point.
3: Looks like it, Sergeant.
2: Simpson?
4: Yes, sir?
2: You got good clean prints from the body?
4: Yes, sir, but there's no doubt of it. He's Seedy Stone, all right. Another stoolie they caught up with.
2: There are plenty more where Seedy came from, but we can't let him get away with this. He'll feel too free with the others, so we got work to do.
3: No weapons around here. I got the boys checking sewer gratings up and down the street.
4: Sure, a neat job. One hole right between the eyes.
2: I wonder now. From the way he fell, he was facing the street.
3: Usual finger job. He came out of the house, stopped on the doorstep. He was pointed out. They let him have it. Off they go. Any stolen cars been reported since yesterday?
2: Anybody around here notice a car or hear a shot?
3: Checked. Not even a backfire.
2: And look at the position of the wound. Above the bridge of the nose.
4: Yeah.
2: Now, how'd they hit him there? If they fired from street level, while he was standing here, four steps up.
4: Maybe from the side.
2: No, not a chance. Directly from in front.
4: So they walk up to him first.
2: No. Give me a hand here. Right. Lift him up.
3: Okay.
2: Yeah, that's it. Now face him out toward the street.
4: This way?
2: Yeah. Now, you see what I mean? The angle was down. He was shot from above.
3: Mm-hmm. Airplanes now?
2: Okay, put him down. Right. That's a meat wagon hat. I think we're going visiting across the street. See what I mean, Hall? Vacancy. Somebody's moved out.
5: Yes, sir.
2: Your sign says vacancy.
5: Yes, sir.
2: You the landlady?
5: No, sir. My mother is. She's out.
2: Can we see the room?
5: Well, it's just a double.
2: Only two of us need it, miss. My friend Simpson here has a place to stay.
5: All right. You can come in. It's the third floor front.
3: Third floor front.
2: Has room been vacant long?
5: No, sir. Just about an hour. Not even cleaned up yet.
6: Hey, what a break.
2: Oh, that won't bother us. You notice the excitement across the street, miss?
5: No, I didn't. I got so mad the fellas had the room. They left a week's rent on the bureau and beat it. Didn't even say goodbye. Anything happened?
2: Yeah. Somebody got shot right across the street.
5: Well, of all things. Person's life isn't safe anywhere these days.
2: Oh, this person knew he was taking chances.
5: This is the room.
2: Well, thank you, ma'am. Want to look it over, fellas?
7: Okay. Yeah, me too.
2: Not a bad view. Front room and everything. You see, miss?
5: What?
2: They're taking the body away now.
5: It's too bad the room was left. They'd have seen everything.
2: Yes, wouldn't they? Not very neat, were they? Cigarette butts on the floor and all?
3: Sergeant, found this right near the window.
2: Looks like we picked the right place.
5: What? That's a bullet.
2: No, it's a shell, miss.
5: What? Happy had a rifle here with a funny thing on the end. He said it was a shock absorber or something.
4: Silence, sir.
2: Yeah, it must have been.
5: You don't want to rent this room. You're cops.
2: Yes, miss. Sergeant Taylor, homicide. It's Detective Hall, Detective Simpson.
8: How do you do, man?
4: Miss?
2: Apparently, the man who was killed across the street was shot from up here.
5: Oh, no.
2: Did you know this Happy well?
5: Well enough.
2: Local fella?
5: Well, his friend, Mr. Jackson, sounded like he came around here, but Happy, he came from New York. He told me.
2: Well, look, miss, I have an idea. You don't have to play along if you don't want to, but I have a hunch you'll be interested. Now, you listen closely.
9: You couldn't know how neat it was, boss, unless you've seen it yourself. Seedy stops on the stoop, see? Lights a cigarette. That's all. Wrap it between the eyes.
3: Sure you got away clean?
1: Clean as a whistle.
3: Good. In fact, perfect. Well, I got a little something for you, Happy. Sort of a bonus.
1: Oh.
3: A G-note for yourself.
1: Hey, that's all right. Some jobs are worth volunteering for.
9: You gonna take the night train, Happy?
3: Well, you might as well. I'll let your boss know what a great job you did.
1: Oh, I don't know. Maybe I'll stick around a few days.
9: Hey, it's a dame, boss.
3: What dame?
9: The landlady's daughter.
3: That sort of thing ain't safe, Happy. Dames is poison, south or north.
1: That babe don't know from nothing. Except that a fellow from New York is different. Well, he talks different, anyhow.
3: Well, so can she.
1: Don't worry, boss. Say, can I use the phone?
3: Well, you're on your own now. Go on, help yourself.
1: Thanks. You know, can't get used to dialing only four numbers. New York, we got seven.
6: Hello?
1: Hi, Selma.
6: You?
1: Surprise, baby.
6: You walked out awful quick, Happy.
1: I come into some money awful quick. How's about helping me get rid of it tonight?
6: You mean dancing, maybe?
1: Nothing else but. Pick you up, say, 8 o'clock?
6: 8? All right, honey, I'll be ready and waiting. Bye.
1: See you later, kid. See what I mean, fellas? Talk different, and a dame is a lead pipe cinch.

0: This sure is a smooth car, Happy. So big. I saw one like it in a movie.
1: Yeah, Hollywood's full of them.
0: Why are you stopping, Happy?
1: I gotta park. According to the rules, when you're out with a cute trick like you, you gotta park.
0: Oh, Happy, you're so funny sometimes.
1: Only sometimes?
0: Most of the time.
1: Sure is quiet out here. Not like the big town. Want to go to New York, Selma?
0: Me? New York? Who wouldn't?
1: Want to go with me?
0: So you can walk out on me like you did this morning?
1: I came back for you, didn't I?
0: Uh-huh. But next time, maybe you wouldn't come back.
1: What's the matter, baby? Don't you like me?
0: Oh, sure. Sure, I like you a lot, Happy. I like the way you laugh all the time, too.
1: So I like to laugh. I have fun. Lots of it.
0: I don't think your kind of fun is nice fun, Happy.
1: I'll give you that idea, baby.
0: It's your eyes, Happy. You don't laugh in your eyes.
1: You'll get used to me, baby. Sure you will. You'll have to. On account of you saw me in Cottonmouth with a rifle, see?
0: But you said it was for hunting.
1: Sure it was for hunting, sugar. You don't think that jerk across the street just dropped dead, do you? From lead poisoning, maybe?
0: But I don't understand, Happy. Honest, I don't.
1: I'll draw you a diagram, kid. You got two choices, see? You can come with me and have fun, or you can stay here, permanent.
0: Could I maybe have just a little time?
1: Sure. Take all the time you want until tomorrow night. I'm going north on the night train. So you figure all you want and have your bag packed when I come for you.
0: What happened?
1: That's the picture, kid. And it don't need no frame around it.
0: Just a minute. Happy. You did come back.
1: Told you I would, baby. Ready for the big town, sugar?
0: Well, I'll come on in the parlor, will you, Happy?
1: Okay, kid. Well, I make it snappy. We got 40 minutes to the train. You ought to be darn glad you're getting away from the rubber plants and the doilies, sister.
0: Happy, I just don't know. That is, I'm not going with you.
1: You nuts or something?
0: I'm staying here.
1: That's the way you want it, huh?
0: Well, I can't leave my mother alone. Happy!
1: What's the matter, baby? It's only a piece of sash cord.
0: I know.
1: You want to stay here? Okay, you stay. This Berg's dead as a doornail anyway. You might as well stay here dead as alive.
2: That goes for you too, Happy. Take him, man.
3: What? Hey, take your hands off me.
4: Hold up. You ain't got nothing on me.
3: Stand still.
2: Shut up. You heard him, Davis. And you'll hear plenty before we're through.
4: I want a mouthpiece. You can't hold me.
2: Oh, can't we? I think we can.
4: What charge, Flatfoot? What charge?
2: Keep a civil tongue in your head. You're charged with plenty. Murder of Cedar Stone, the attempted murder of this girl here.
4: You can't prove a thing.
2: We can prove the works, Davis. Cottonmouth is singing his head off. We traced a $1,000 bill you changed at the hotel this morning straight to the boss, and he's locked up, too. We got your prints and Cottonmouth's from the room upstairs. We picked up your luggage from the check room at the station, your rifle included, complete with fingerprints. We got the shell you fired and the bullet. Can't prove anything, Davis? We got enough to fry you twice. But once will be quite enough. It usually is, in my experience.
5: Crime does not pay. Donald Curtis, who was starred as Happy Dick Davis in Death on the Doorstep, will be back with you in just a moment.

0: Now, here in person is Donald Curtis.
1: It's apparent to my way of thinking, and as we have just demonstrated, that even the cool, calculating killers like Happy Davis are always caught in the long run. But that run doesn't have to be long. It can be cut very short by courage and clear thinking of everyday citizens. Once they realize that organized crime feeds only on the indolence and carelessness of people like you and me. Think that through, and you'll understand that in our hands rests the final proof that crime does not pay.
0: Thank you, Donald Curtis. 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The events, characters, and names used in the story you've just heard are fictitious. Any similarity is purely coincidental.

0: 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We'll be right back in just a moment.
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0: That's enough, sailor. 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
1: Okay, we'll rest a while. Then we'll go in for a dip.
0: I know. Well, let's just wade this morning, you know. Get used to the feel of the ocean. Tomorrow we'll swim.
1: What happened to this big exercise binge of yours? This morning you were going to start the new life. Run, swim, push-ups, deep knee bends.
0: Oh, I must have been out of my mind.
1: Come on, let's do a deep knee bend. Hands on hips, place. One. Oh, help me up, Slate.
0: Okay, Eager One. Give me your hand. Now, let's get back to the hotel and have some breakfast before I...
2: Sharon! This is all true!
0: I wonder what she wants.
1: I can't imagine. When I said goodnight to her last night, she said everything was fine. But ours was her favorite hotel. She and her husband
2: were... You just told me you were on the beach. You're going to say I'm foolish, but I just don't know what to think.
0: What's the trouble?
2: I can't find my husband.
1: Well, maybe Mr. Anderson just took a stroll before breakfast. I wouldn't worry about that.
2: But he didn't come back to the hotel last night.
1: Mrs. Anderson?
2: Yes?
1: Last night when I saw you in the lobby, you said you were going to your room and wait for him. You mean he hasn't come back since then?
2: Yes. I fell asleep over a book. I just woke up and his bed wasn't slept in. What frightens me is he left with a good deal of money. You see, he was going to buy me a gift. It's our 20th anniversary, you know. We've never been out of California before. And
0: Take it easy, Mrs. Anderson. How much was the good deal of money your husband had with him?
2: Well, I don't know exactly. More than 1,000, I know. Do you think anything could have happened to him?
0: With that much money in his pocket? In Havana? Come on, sailor. Let's look for a man.

0: say, pobrecito, the poor little one, how he lies here in sleep. Any fingers of the hot sun scratch around in his wound.
1: You're a tender man, Garfield. For a man who wears a hook for an arm, you're very gentle with the hurt and the lame.
0: My heart goes out to them. I have a brotherhood with men who have been freshly scarred.
1: Take it easy going through his pockets, huh?
0: See? And to put this fellow on our fishing boat and let him sleep away his wound and his shame, who would not do this for a turisto? Huh?
1: What did you find?
0: In his pocket, a clipping from Society column of a Pasadena and California newspaper.
1: Society? Gee, I always did want to rub noses with Society. What's it say?
0: It say, bon voyage and a box of oranges to Mr. and Mrs. Ralph Anderson, who leave tomorrow for Havana for their 20th wedding anniversary.
1: And he celebrates it all alone in a jump like chinas. Maybe that's what his wife let him have for a present.
0: And in this pocket, an alligator wallet with gold tips.
1: Let me see it.
0: You can see from there. Gold tips, see? Hey, inside lined with red seal skin leather and with... and again I...
1: Garfield, don't stick your hook in your mouth like that and keep saying hi. If you've got something to say, come right out and tell Papa.
0: What else can a kindly man say when he finds $2,000 in a wallet of a used-up man? What else can he do, I ask myself?
1: Yeah. Here, give me a hand with him, Garfield. I read somewhere that salt is good for a wound. It hurts, but it's good. Come on.
0: See? Understand, pobrecito. This will be buried and explained to wife. Now, Bruce!
1: Happy anniversary, Mr. Anderson.

0: That's the last shop in the Vedado, sailor. Mr. Anderson wasn't in there looking for presents for his wife either.
1: Well, let's try another section of the city.
0: You know, I've got a sneaking suspicion.
1: Like what?
0: A man comes to Havana, he's never seen anything like it. His wife gives him a night off, and he's got over $1,000 in his pocket. You know how Havana throbs at night, mambo rhythms out of every doorway. Mr. Anderson might have walked through one just for a look-see.
1: I won't even concede a look-see, Slate. Mr. Anderson was a very...
0: Hey, there's King Moses in our jeep. Hi, King, looking for us?
2: All over Havana.
0: Now, what's on your mind?
2: I've been asking around at the cab depots for Mr. Anderson, as you said I should.
0: And what did you find out?
2: Gio, the one who drives the green taxicab with the yellow fenders, think he picked up Mr. Anderson in front of hotel.
0: Where'd he take him?
2: Gio said first his fare wished to shop. Then the fare heard music from the place Tina's parakeet and tapped Gio on the shoulder.
1: Tina's parakeet? That's a dive in the barrio.
0: Yeah. How do you like your Mr. Anderson now, sailor?
3: Please, girls who are not chaperoned by a man are not permitted in my place.
1: I've got a chaperone, honey. The one trying to work his way up front to the mirror.
0: Yeah, how do you like the hairdo, sailor? Jazzy, huh?
3: Your ticket, senor.
0: You're Tina, huh?
3: Si, I am Tina, and I am a ticket cruncher. Your ticket, senor.
1: You know, if you're a good girl, Tina, maybe Slate will let you crunch through a whole roll of them.
0: Yeah, see, the 5 peso size and 5 delicious flavors, one at a time.
3: Ooh, you bought a basket full of dances. Go dance them.
0: Yeah, we like to dance threesies, Tina.
3: Well, dance any way you like as long as it is.
0: Threesies, that means we'll need another partner, like a Mr. Ralph Anderson. But I don't see him around. Is he around, Tina?
3: You're lawful crazy.
0: But then maybe tonight isn't Ralph's night to howl. Maybe it was last night. Was Anderson here last night, Tina?
3: Barreto!
1: No, not Barreto, hon. Ralph Anderson. About 5'10", gray at the edges, 50-ish. You're not paying attention, hon.
3: Barreto bounces to away.
4: Si, Tina. You heard my lady. Walk away or I dribble you away. You have a choice.
0: Now, look, Buster, don't try for a letter. Just tell us if a Ralph Anderson was in here last night.
4: Maybe you have monkeys in your ears, senor. I told you...
5: Slate, watch him.
0: Now, look, Buster. Why pull a knife on a friendly cuss like me?
4: Why? I cut you.
0: That's not what I asked.
4: You beg for dying, senor. I give it...
0: Should have held on to the knife, Butterfinger. Well, what do you know, sailor? Man falls down hurt and the dancers keep dancing. On your feet, Barreto. Let's see if we can stir up a storm.
3: Leave him alone. Do not hit him anymore.
0: Convince me why I shouldn't, Tina. Anderson was here last night, wasn't he? And it was like this.
3: See, like this he was here. The old man tried to put his hands on me. Barreto stuck him with his knife.
1: And killed him.
3: Oh, no, no, only in shoulder. The fisherman took him away.
0: You got kind friends, Tina. What fisherman?
3: Garfio, who wears a hook for a hand, and he's American named Bruce. At Rico Docks, ask them. They will give you Anderson. Oh, Barreto. Oh, he hurt you. Oh, mi alma, mi corazón. Mi hermoso, yeah.
1: Let's get out of here, Slate. Can't you see the lady wants to be alone with her sick friend?

0: Guy there, you in the boat, hey.
1: Yeah?
0: Your name Bruce or Garfield?
1: Bruce. You want to talk? Come aboard.
0: All right. Come on, sailor.
2: I'm just fixing this net. A little wait. What do you got on your mind?
3: Nice little boat you've got here.
2: It's a living. You the one who's got something on your mind, lady, or the mister?
0: The both of us. We're looking for a man.
2: I haven't brought one up yet. Just fish.
3: A middle-aged man. A tourist.
2: Just fish.
0: Rumor has it when you're not fishing, you while away the empty hours in a joint called Tina's Parakeet.
2: Sure. It's cheap, and it's got a chuckle to it.
0: Sometimes pain. Like what happened to the tourist, a man named Ralph Anderson.
2: Who's that?
0: Tina.
2: She ought to keep her mouth shut.
3: She didn't. She mentioned your name. And a man named Garfio, who wears a hook.
2: Yeah, Anderson was kicking up his heels last night. In the middle of a kick, he caught a knife in his shoulder. Garfio and me got him out of there before the cops showed. It supplements the price of fish. You know, pocket money.
3: Why didn't you take him home? His wife was waiting for him.
2: Because his wife was waiting for him, sis. He wasn't stuck bad, but he needed time to make up a story.
0: Where'd he take all this time?
2: Well, we took him. Well, we gave him iodine and gauze and a fatherly talk. Little lean-to a couple of hundred yards south of the Maximo Monument on the bay.
0: Can you take us there?
2: You'll find it. I gotta finish this nut. So long.
0: You better get back to the hotel, sailor, and see if you can comfort Mrs. Anderson. I'll find that lean-to. Let's go.

0: for you?
1: This is Bruce. A guy is on his way to that shack near the monument.
0: Looking for Senor Anderson?
1: Get there before he does. Greet him.

0: Open up, Anderson. It'll be okay. We'll make up a good story for your girl. You could have some Lulu's I use. Come on, open up. Let's not get squeamish about one night out in 20 years. That's the boy. Hey,
1: welcome to my lean-to, senor.
0: Hey, what?
1: I'm clumsy, senor. My hook did not kill with one stroke. This will take away my clutch.
2: Hold it, Garfio.
1: Let go.
2: Why sell the hook on him? He got the message.
1: But the man is in pain. I only
2: he
1: want...
2: He wanted to... Anderson, didn't he? Let's give him to Anderson.
1: See. Pick him up, Bruce Mine. Now he will sleep in the ocean sea, and nothing will wake him.

0: agitation.
1: Weeps is right, and not with tears, King. That's the toughest kind of crying there is. Look at her, sitting over there and staring.
0: And thinking the million worst things that could have happened.
1: Don't knock it. It's a woman's privilege. King, give Mrs. Anderson anything she needs. I'm going out.
0: For Mr. Slade?
1: Who else would I go looking for?

0: How you feeling, Shannon?
1: How did I get on this boat?
0: Hey, Garfield!
2: See, what is it?
0: He's come around.
2: So what do you want I should do, to dance? So he's come around, he knows you are. For how long? We told him before we take the fish home.
1: This is what happened to Anderson, isn't it?
0: Uh-huh. Rolled him, got rich, fed him to the fishes, gave him to the ocean.
1: Try rolling me. Maybe we can make a deal.
0: I've heard tell of you, Shannon. In port. No Dough Shannon, they call the man.
1: I said we could make a deal.
0: With money in it?
1: Are there other kinds of deals?
0: Hey, Garfield!
2: What?
0: Come here. Shannon wants to make a deal.
2: And why shouldn't he, what? Nearly dead men and lovers promise the moon with quick words.
1: Look, I've got a boat. I could raise some money on that.
2: Canoes are a drug on the market.
0: Uh-uh. I've seen this boat, Garfield.
2: Hmm?
0: Twin engine job, about 45 feet. Trim. Nice.
1: I could get Mr. Val to raise some money on it. Bring it to you. Now, look, be reasonable, Garfield. Why not? You'll still have me, even if she can't raise the dough.
2: And any time I wish I could put this hook in you, so you could squirm and beg if this is a trick.
0: You know what? I'd enjoy watching that.
3: Lady Sailor, you have come back without Mr. Slater on your arm.
4: You noticed it too, huh, King? Where's Mrs. Anderson?
3: Sleep in her room. I go wake her.
4: Let her sleep. There may not be much sleep left for her.
3: You have not found them? They were not there in the place where you searched for them?
4: It was empty. All I found was a bloodstain on the floor.
3: Lady Sailor, do not believe this thing that you do not know, this thing that builds a tear in your eye. The phone has ringed like that ever since you were gone. When I say hello, I get the hang-up bang in my ear for answer.
4: Maybe because a man answers. Let's see how a lonely girl makes out. Hello? Shannon's place.
5: You're finally in, Mr. Val. Fella here just dying to talk to you.
1: Where have you been, Sailor? Why don't you watch the shop? Answer the phone.
4: You could have talked to King. Where are you, Slate? What's the idea?
1: Hey, fine, Nickel. Let me chat, huh, Sailor? Go raise some money on the boat, every buck you can get.
4: What's the matter? You lose at Lotto again?
1: This I don't know yet. It's what you can get on the boat against my life. Like the odds?
4: Hate them, huh? Where do I bring the money?
1: Just the dough. No chummy cops. The lean-to south of Maximo Monument. Remember the...
4: Get out the papers on the boat, King.
3: Again, Lady Sailor?
4: Yeah. Some days it's hard to keep a man alive.
6: What have I always told you, Miss Duval? Such beautiful advice. Miss Duval, I advise Mr. Shannon, save your money. Save your money.
4: If you don't lend me something on the boat, Slate will die.
6: Oh, now you needn't be so melodramatic, Miss Duval. I'm a sensitive man. A more modest, truthful approach could move me far more deeply. Melodrama embarrasses me.
4: Gee, how's a girl to know about sensitive fellows like you? Crevy, I lied.
6: Oh, that's better. Now, come now. What did you really want the money for this time?
4: Well, Crevy, old boy, it's just that I've got a chance to invest in an oil well. Comes a time in a girl's life she needs an oil well.
6: Oil? Where?
4: They told me not to tell. They said, let's keep it among ourselves, huh, girlie?
6: Ah, and very shrewd, too. Well, my dear, seeing it's something as sensible as that, $5,000 is all we can manage. Now, if you'll sign here, please. There now. See how rewarding it is to tell the truth?
4: I'm so ashamed I could cry. Bye, Crevy.
2: You are a linda beggar, senorita. Beautiful. I watched the performance.
4: You ought to catch me on a matinee. Hey, you're wearing a...
2: Si, a hook. My name, Garfio, means hook. That is why you come with me. So my name will not spill blood on our proud streets.

0: What does it say in your book about helping a man with a hurt, Bruce?
1: It says, for the promise of a promise of dough, he could be persuaded. Bothers you, huh?
0: Yeah. If I could only move over to my other side, I could...
1: Groan a little more for me. Make me believe it.
0: I tell you what. Man doesn't like to lie in his own blood, mate.
1: Yeah. Besides, it messes up the deck. From fishers, you don't mind so much. Here, I'll roll you over.
0: Easy. Easy.
1: That's a little more pain to a rich boy like you. Or you. Why, you stupid.
0: Maybe if I use my feet.
1: Oh!
0: That makes me smarter, huh? Now all I gotta do is drag you, baby. Throw you in the hole with the rest of the fish.

0: Garfio.
1: Ah, what is it you want?
0: Just answer one question for me. I gave you the money. Why did you make me come out here with you?
1: It's a manly question for which a manly answer. To get rid of you once and for all and forever. You and Slate Shannon.
0: Why kill us? You've got your money. That should be the end of it. Let Slate go. Let both of us go back to Havana. And we won't say a word.
1: You won't say a word. Hermos, do you think I'm stupid? Up ahead in our boat is Bruce and your Shannon. They wait for us.
0: You're a bitter man, Garfio. Why? Because of your arm? The hook?
1: Why should I be bitter about the hook? It is a souvenir of a woman who loved me. Of her lover who did not.
0: I'm sorry for you. I really am.
1: Do not try your sympathy with me, Senorita. Without this hook, I would be half the man. Without it, perhaps I would not have the courage to kill you.

0: do not like this. You, senorita, you first jump over to the other boat.
1: All right. Slade! Slade, are you all right?
0: What has happened here? I left your Shannon lying there, right on this spot, with Bruce standing over him. Bruce! Stop playing games with me! What are you trying to do, Bruce? Are you going to? What are you doing up there on the cabin top, Pigeon Shannon? Were you going to jump on Garfield? Jump!
2: Just get out of the way, sailor. Don't do a thing. Just get out of the way.
1: Slade, his hook.
0: Into my arms, Pigeon! Jump!
2: Yeah, feet first.
3: Big pigeon, huh?
0: Well, we'll have it on the hook. Is this a pretty picture? I sit on your chest and feed you my hook like this. So my pigeon ducked his head. Bueno, we will try again.
3: What's the matter, Garfio? Dug your hook too deep in the wood? Can't get it out. Let's roll over, shall we?
0: I will get it out. I will...
3: Sailor.
1: I was a coward, Slate. I turned my back. Couldn't watch.
3: I'm hurt, sailor. Help me.
1: Throw your good arm around me. I'll take you home.

0: All here, sailor. $5,000.
1: Give it to me. I'll take it down to Mr. Crevelin. He'll give me back the note I gave him on the boat.
0: I don't know.
1: What do you mean you don't know?
0: Well, I'm wounded. I have to convalesce. $5,000 I could convalesce in style.
1: Like a for instance?
0: I could relax, have a pretty girl wait on me, hand and foot. My wish, her command.
1: You can get that for nothing. Me.
0: Let's try, huh? Come here.
1: Like that, Slade.
0: I don't know. That's not exactly what I had in mind.
1: You said you wanted to be waited on hand and foot. What do you want me to do? Wait on your foot?
0: I want you to scratch my back.
1: All right.
0: Oh, yeah, that's right, sailor. A little further down. And to the right. To the right. More to the right. Yeah.
1: Take your $5,000 and go get convalesced.
0: Hang up a shingle, sailor. You just scratched a man well. Come here.
2: And so our two stars, Humphrey Bogart and Lauren Bacall, have brought to a close our latest Bold Venture story. Special music was composed and conducted by David Rose. May we invite you to listen again next week at this time for another exciting adventure starring Humphrey Bogart and Lauren Bacall together in Bold Venture.

0: Yeah, danger is my assignment. I get sent to a lot of places I can't even pronounce. They all spell the same thing, though, trouble. But when I walk into the commissioner's office, I don't realize that this assignment's going to prove that not only is the pen mightier than the sword, the ink bottle is mightier than the gun. Morning, Commissioner. Ruth said you had an assignment for me.
1: I do, Steve, and your plane leaves in an hour.
0: Oh, well, what uncivilized neck of the world do I get sent to this time?
1: The French Riviera.
0: Hey, I must have been living right lately. Hey, tell me, do they still wear those bathing suits over there, Commissioner?
1: I'm afraid you won't have much time to be looking at bathing suits, Steve. You'll be more interested in looking at an elderly man.
0: You want to bet? Okay, so who's the elderly man?
1: Jan Bisco.
0: Oh, the Czech author?
1: Yes, he's been living on the Riviera since the war, Steve. He's been instrumental in smuggling quite a few worthwhile citizens out from behind the Iron Curtain.
0: Oh, that's news to me.
1: It should be. It's a very closely guarded secret. Because, obviously, certain interests would like very much to know who's masterminding the operation that's been a thorn in their side for the last 4 years.
0: Oh, I still don't see what the deal is or where I fit in.
1: And Steve, Bisco has completed all the arrangements to smuggle out into free Europe the most important man yet.
0: Who is it?
1: His name is Gocek. He's an atomic scientist. And he can give us a first-hand account of the status of atomic research behind the Iron Curtain.
0: I see. Enough said. Where's this Gocek now?
1: He's been hiding in Prague, waiting for Bisco to make the necessary arrangements. And this morning, we've just received word that those arrangements have been completed.
0: Oh?
1: Gocek will arrive secretly at the Riviera tomorrow morning. He will meet Bisco at the prearranged rendezvous, or I should say, he'll meet Bisco and you.
0: Oh, I'm elected bodyguard, huh?
1: Yes, and I'm sure you realize the opposition would go to any lengths to prevent Gocek from getting to us. Get over to the Riviera. Work with Jan Bisco. Meet Gocek and bring him back here to the States safe and sound. And incidentally, try to stay alive yourself. Well, that's it. You've got your assignment. Good luck.

0: National Broadcasting Company is presenting Dangerous Assignment, starring Brian Donlevy in the role of Steve Mitchell, colorful, two-fisted government agent. At all those places of the world where danger and intrigue walk hand in hand, there you'll find Steve Mitchell on another Dangerous Assignment.
1: Sure, I've got my assignment. Fly to the French Riviera, check with an author named Bisco, then meet a scientist named Gocek who's being smuggled out from behind the Iron Curtain. All of which sounds just dandy, except that I've got an uneasy hunch that the gents who operate that Iron Curtain will be trying their best to drop same on my neck. It's Wednesday night, a little before midnight, when my plane lands, and I put through a telephone call to Bisco's villa.
2: Oui?
1: Bisco?
2: No.
1: Oh, maybe I've got the wrong number. Is this Jan Bisco's villa?
2: Oui.
1: May I speak to him?
2: Who is calling, please?
1: Mitchell, Steve Mitchell.
2: May I inquire why you wish to speak to Monsieur Bisco?
1: Look, if you don't mind, that's something I'll discuss with him. Now, is he there?
2: Can I come to the telephone at present? But if you will tell me the nature of your business, I will...
1: Look, Buster, are you his official bouncer or something?
2: Bouncer? I do not understand.
1: Neither do I. Look, is Bisco going to be there for a while? If so, I'll come out.
2: Oui, a good idea. And Monsieur Bisco...

0: Oui?
1: I'm Mitchell. You're the guy I was talking to over the phone?
0: Oui, please to come in.
1: Okay. Well, did you tell Bisco that I was coming?
0: No.
1: What? Now, look, if you're Bisco's butler, he could do a lot better, believe me.
0: Two items to correct, monsieur. In the first place, I am not Monsieur Bisco's butler. And in the second place, it was quite impossible to inform him that you were coming out here to his villa.
1: Why was it impossible?
0: Because Monsieur Bisco was in his library. Dead.
1: What?
0: Oui. A long and quite sharp letter opener buried in his back. And now, monsieur?
1: What? That gun in your hand says you're the boy who stabbed him, too, huh?
0: You are quite wrong, monsieur. This gun in my hand says that you are under arrest.
1: Under arrest? Say, what is this?
0: I am Inspector Marchand of the Sûreté.
1: Oh, well, I guess that clears a couple of things up.
0: But it does not clear you up, monsieur.
1: No? Well, maybe these credentials of mine will, Marshal.
0: Credentials?
1: Take a look.
0: So, it would appear we have been at cross purposes. You see, when you telephoned, I thought you might possibly be involved in the killing. So I wished you to come out here in order that I might question you.
1: Yeah. You say the body's still in the library?
0: Oui, this way.
1: What time was the killing?
0: As near as we can place it, around 10 o'clock this evening.
1: 2 hours ago, huh?
0: There is the body, seated behind the desk, as you can see.
1: Yeah. Files and papers scattered all over the library.
0: Mitchell, I am completely puzzled by one element in this case.
1: What's that, Inspector?
0: Motive. Jan Bisco was a universally respected author. Why would anyone wish to kill him? Who was his enemy?
1: I guess he had quite a few of them. You see, Bisco headed an operation which smuggled people out from behind the Iron Curtain, Marshal.
0: Indeed. Ah, that explains it. If there are political implications in the killing.
1: A very important scientist named Gocek is in the process of being smuggled out right now. He's due to arrive tomorrow morning, and Bisco was to meet him.
0: Where?
1: I don't know, but I'm afraid Bisco's killer does.
0: Mitchell, do you mean that this refugee scientist Gocek is walking blindly into a death trap?
1: That's about the size of it, I guess. That means we've got to find out who killed Bisco, then trail him or her to the meeting with Gocek and just hope we get there in time.
0: A large order.
1: Yeah, we've only got about 6 hours.
0: Where do you wish to start? With Monsieur Bisco's secretary, perhaps?
1: Secretary?
0: Oui. A Mademoiselle Helen Nolska, a Polish girl. She lives here. It was she who reported the murder by telephone.
1: I see. Yeah, I'd like to talk to her. Where is she?
0: In the next room. I will call her. Mademoiselle Nolska, would you step in here a moment?
2: All right.
0: This is Monsieur Steve Mitchell, a government agent from the United States.
2: How do you do, Mr. Mitchell?
1: Miss Nolska.
0: Monsieur Mitchell wishes to ask you some questions in connection with the murder of Monsieur Bisco.
2: A United States government agent investigating the death of Jan Bisco? I do not understand.
1: Oh, you weren't aware of Bisco's activities?
2: Of course I was aware of his activities. He was a writer.
1: Anything else?
2: Not that I know of.
1: I see. Now, tell me about this evening.
2: Very well. Mr. Bisco and I worked late this evening.
1: Here, in the library?
2: Yes, he was dictating to me. At around 10 o'clock, I went down the hall to the kitchen to prepare tea and cakes, which Mr. Bisco always liked when he worked nights.
1: Go on.
2: Well, while I was in the kitchen, I heard the front doorbell. I started down the hall to answer it, but Mr. Bisco called to me that he would answer it.
1: Did you see who it was?
2: No. About 20 minutes later, I went back into the library.
1: It took you that much more time just to fix tea and cakes?
0: And I also found that strange, Mitchell.
2: As I explained to Inspector Marchand, I burned the first batch of cakes and had to prepare more.
1: Okay, so 20 minutes later, you returned to the library.
2: Yes, to find Mr. Bisco dead. The letter opener in his back. It was a horrible sight.
1: Was he expecting any visitors this evening?
2: None. But, of course, he had several friends who frequently would drop in on him.
1: Oh? Just who are these friends?
2: Hans, Alex, Magda.
1: Wait a minute. Not so fast. Let's have them one at a time. Who's Hans?
2: A pianist. He lives on the third floor of the place next door. You can see his apartment from here. Oh, his window is dark. He is either away from home or asleep.
0: You say he was a good friend of Monsieur Bisco?
2: Yes. You see, Hans is not a very prosperous pianist, and Mr. Bisco more or less supported him.
1: Okay, we'll check Hans later. Who's next on the list?
2: Alex.
1: What does he do?
2: Why, nothing very much, I am afraid.
1: I see. Then there was a girl, Magda?
2: Yes, a cafe singer.
1: Okay, first I want to talk to Alex, the boy who does nothing for a living. Where does he live?
2: It is a rather difficult place to find. Perhaps I had better take you there.
1: Well, thanks.
2: Let me see. My purse and glove should be in here somewhere.
0: Those are the ones over there on the table?
2: Oh, yes, thank you.

0: if you will excuse me while I freshen up, I will be with you shortly.
1: Oh, sure. Well, Mitchell, it appears there is a long night's work ahead.
2: Yeah, I...
1: What is it?
2: I just noticed something here on the desk.
1: Oh? You mean the pepper scattered around?
2: No, this bottle of ink that's been spilled.
1: We noticed that, and the reason that it had been spilled by the killer is he or she searched the desk. But what about it?
2: Part of the ink stained the top of the desk, and the rest dripped onto the floor.
1: So?
2: Look at the stain on the top of the desk.
1: A slight smear in the middle.
2: Yeah, killer could have got some of that ink on his or her hands.
1: It is possible, oui. And observe, Mitchell, this ink is the so-called indelible kind.
2: Which means it won't wash off easily.
1: So that we will know the killer when we find him.
2: Yeah, but first we've got to find him.
0: I am ready now, Mr. Mitchell.
2: Okay, Helen. Did you check that pianist window again?
0: Hans? Yes, but it is still dark.
2: Okay, let's try this boy Alex then. I'm always real interested to meet people who do nothing for a living. Just jealous, I guess.

0: Looks like I'm specializing in guys who aren't home tonight.
1: The door, it is unlocked.
0: Yeah. Come on, let's take a look around inside.
1: Oh, it is very dark in here.
0: Yeah, I'll get the lights. Yeah. Oh, brother, this isn't exactly what you'd call a mansion, is it? Cardboard over the windows, pieces of tin over holes in the walls, the works.
1: Mr. Mitchell, it seems so very warm in here.
0: Yeah, I noticed that. Wait, that pot-bellied stove over in the corner.
1: Why would he have a fire when the weather is so warm?
0: That's a good question. Bunch of charred papers. Let's see if I can salvage any of it.
1: What is it?
0: Propaganda handouts.
1: Oh?
0: Well, looks like Alex was a party boy, all right. Probably had a job passing the stuff out. But why burn it? Unless he decided to take a powder.
1: Steve, do you think that Alex could have killed Mr. Biscoe?
0: Well, he looks like a pretty live prospect at the moment. What do you know about him?
1: Why, he was an old friend of Mr. Biscoe's. They were both in politics in Czechoslovakia, and both got away together after the war. But, lately Alex... Well, apparently he started thinking he'd made a mistake.
0: What do you mean?
1: He seemed to be drifting toward the way of thought of the interests who now control his country.
0: I see.
1: As a matter of fact, he and Biscoe argued about it quite frequently lately.
0: Well, you're making Alex sound like a real interesting guy to me, Helen. But it's a cinch we won't find him by hanging around here. Come on.
1: Where shall we look for him?
0: I thought you might have some ideas about... Hey.
1: What is it?
0: Get down.
1: What?
0: Down. Gotta get those lights off.

0: three chimes mean good times on NBC. There's adventure for you tomorrow. Adventure in the modern-day Wild West, as Joel McRae stars in another exciting story of the Texas Rangers. Today, as in years gone by, the Rangers are a two-fisted, courageous group keeping law and order in the West. So for action, tune in tomorrow to Tales of the Texas Rangers. And for quiz fun on Sunday evening, hear Master of Ceremonies Phil Baker as he asks America's favorite question, the $64 question. And now back to Dangerous Assignment, starring Brian Donlevy as Steve Mitchell.
1: Steve. Steve. Oh, thank heavens. Steve.
2: My head.
1: Oh, I am trying to stop the bleeding with my handkerchief. Huh? It seems to be only a scalp wound.
2: Oh, I guess I'm luckier than I deserve.
1: What do you mean?
2: Silhouetting us against that open doorway with the light behind us. That was real smart of me. Did you hear or see anything after I hit the pavement?
1: No, I was afraid to move, Steve. I did hear someone running away, but that is all.
2: Could have been Alex.
1: Steve, as we started to come outside, you were asking me if I had any ideas as to where we might find Alex.
2: That's right.
1: There is a bar a few blocks from here where he frequently goes.
2: Okay, come on.

0: You see him anywhere?
1: No. No, he does not seem to be here.
0: Okay, let's go.
1: Oh, wait.
0: What is it?
1: Over there. There at the corner table.
0: Huh?
1: Huh?
0: You mean that guy with his head and his arm?
1: Yes. That looks like Alex.
0: The looks of that empty bottle in front of him. He's had it.
1: Alex. Alex.
2: Oh, leave me alone.
0: Come on, snap out of it, Alex.
2: I don't know you. I know Helen, but I don't know you.
0: No? You sure we didn't meet a few minutes ago outside your place?
2: I don't know what you talk about.
1: Steve, the condition he's in, he's obviously been here most of the evening.
0: Maybe. Look, Alex.
2: You keep talking when all I want is for you to let me alone to grieve for my friend who's dead.
0: Bisco?
2: And to think that I was in sympathy with him.
0: Them?
2: The ones who killed him.
0: Huh? You know who did it?
2: They did it.
0: Who's they?
2: When I hear about Bisco, I go home, I burn all their stinking propaganda.
0: Look, you keep saying they and them. Let's be a little more specific.
2: What difference does it make which one of them?
0: It makes a big difference to me. Who was it?
2: I don't know.
0: Oh, fine.
2: They're all alike. All of them. All alike.
1: Oh, poor Alex. It's obvious he doesn't know anything about it, Steve.
0: Either that or he's putting on a pretty good act.
1: Well, shall we go now?
0: Just a minute. I want to look at his hands.
1: Hands?
0: Okay, let's go.
1: I did not see anything on his hands.
0: Neither did I.
1: What were you looking for?
0: Ink.
1: Ink? I'm afraid I do not understand.
0: It's possible there's an indelible ink stain on the killer's hand.
1: Oh, I see.
0: Well, let's check the next name on the list.
1: Magda?
0: Yeah, cafe singer. I'm interested to know what kind of a song she'll sing for me. So we head for the cafe where Magda works. She's just finished the number when we arrive, and one look at her, and I can see the reason for the ovation.
1: Oh, look, Steve, she sees us. She's coming over to our table.
0: Yeah, quite an outfit she has on.
1: The strapless gown, it is beautiful.
0: I'm a little more interested in those long black gloves that come clear up above her elbow.
1: Oh?
0: You know any subtle way of getting a lady to take off her gloves, Helen?
1: You think there might be an ink stain on one of her hands?
0: That's what I'd like to find out.
3: Helen, my dear, I am so glad you stopped by tonight.
1: Hello, Magda. I would like you to meet Steve Mitchell.
3: Oh, hello, Steve.
0: Magda?
3: Oh, Ellen, this terrible thing that has happened. I can think of nothing else.
0: Bisco's murder?
3: Yes. Dear sweet Jan, dead. Oh, it is so hard to believe. You two should have come in sooner. My last song. I sang it in his memory. It was one of his favorites.
0: Would you care for a drink, Magda?
3: No, no thanks. I can only stay a moment. But a cigarette, perhaps?
0: Oh, sure. There you are.
3: Oh, wait. I want to take off these clumsy gloves.
0: Well, I thought it was going to be a problem.
3: Oh?
0: Skip it.
3: Would you just look at my manicure? Is it not terrible? I should have left my gloves on.
0: I'm glad you didn't.
3: Oh? What do you mean?
0: Well, it gave me a chance to see your hands.
3: Oh? And what about my hands?
0: Why, well, what I mean is they're very nice.
3: Thank you.
0: Yeah, nice and white. No, there aren't any ink stains on either of Magda's hands. Pretty soon she has to do another number, so Helen and I leave. Near the door, Helen spots a guy she says she knows. She stops to talk to him and then joins me a couple of minutes later outside.
1: I am sorry to keep you waiting, Steve.
0: That's okay.
1: That man I was talking to, he is an old friend I have not seen for some time.
0: Okay, Helen. Let's see. I've still got one name on my list. Hans, the pianist who lives on the third floor next door to Bisco's place.
1: Yes, perhaps he is home by now. You may find Hans a little eccentric.
0: Oh, the flowing tie and hair type, huh?
1: Yes.
0: Well, let's go talk to him and see if we can find out if one of his eccentricities, by any chance, is murder. Brother, these walk-up apartments are for the birds in more ways than one.
1: This is the last flight.
0: He isn't home after this Alp climb.
1: Oh, listen. Listen, I can hear the piano. He is home, all right. Here, this is the door.
4: my dear, what a delightful surprise.
1: Hello, Hans.
4: Oh, come on, come in. Welcome to my humble quarters.
1: This is Steve Mitchell, Hans.
0: Hi.
4: Oh, I'm honored to meet any friend of Helen's, sir. Helen, take off your coat and gloves. I will make some coffee.
1: Oh, I don't think we have time, Hans.
0: This isn't exactly a social call.
4: I do not understand.
1: You see, Mr. Mitchell wants to ask you some questions. He is investigating Biscoe's murder.
4: Well, I... Wait a minute. What did you say? Biscoe's murder? Helen, this is a bad thing to joke about.
1: It is no joke, Hans.
0: Wait a minute. You trying to say you didn't know Biscoe had been murdered?
4: Oh, no, no, it isn't true.
0: Funny. Everybody else in town seems to know about it.
4: But not I.
0: Where were you this evening earlier?
4: Oh, out for a walk. Well, who did this horrible thing? Who killed Biscoe?
0: That's what I'm trying to find out. Let's see your hands.
4: My hands? What about them?
0: No ink spot. Well, hey, wait a minute.
1: What is it, Steve?
0: I thought you said this guy was a pianist.
1: That's right.
4: Of course I am.
0: Yeah? You know, I thought there was something strange when I first came in this room. I've just figured out what it is.
1: What do you mean?
0: There's no piano in here. And being a pianist without one is a pretty neat trick.
4: Yes. You're right. I sold my piano 6 months ago. I needed money.
0: But the piano music we heard as we climbed up the steps...
4: Phonograph records. I played some for Biscoe's benefit. I'm ashamed to say I have been fooling him for 6 months with his records.
0: Why?
4: Oh, he loved the sound of the music. He could hear it from his window, and I knew he was too old ever to climb the stairs and discover my trick. You see, he was like a father to me. He helped support me, and I suppose it was pride that made me do this to keep him from finding out that I was a failure.
0: I see. Helen, this thing about Biscoe being like a father to Hans...
1: That is true, Steve. Biscoe was very fond of Hans.
0: Okay, I guess we might as well go.
4: I'm thankful for one thing, Helen.
1: What is that, Hans?
4: Biscoe never knew he was being fooled.
1: Oh, but that reminds me. If you will stop by in the morning, Hans, I have a present for you from Biscoe.
4: A present?
1: Yes. Some new phonograph records he bought for you. He said he was tired of hearing the same ones day after day.
4: The same? Oh, he knew.
1: Yes, Hans, he knew. All the time he knew. Come, Steve. I suppose it is silly of me asking you to see me home when it is just next door, Steve, but I am afraid my nerves are a little jumpy.
0: Sure, Helen.
1: Tell me, Steve, what did you think of Hans?
0: Look, right now I'm not sure what I think of anything or anybody. Everybody in this deal is a character. A drunk in a bar, a cafe singer, a pianist without a piano. Everybody tells me how much they thought of Jan Biscoe, and yet somebody killed him.
1: I know. It is very puzzling.
0: Oh, brother, 4 o'clock in the morning, and I'm no farther along than before.
1: Well, thank you, Steve.
0: That's okay.
1: What is it?
0: Nothing. I thought I saw something in the shadows across the street.
1: Well, here, I'll turn on the porch light.
0: Hey, no!
1: What?
0: Inside, quick!
1: Steve! Steve, there was someone across the street.
0: There sure was.
1: What are you doing?
0: Taking a look out the window.
1: Do you see anyone?
0: No.
1: Oh, that was close, Steve.
0: You're telling me.
1: Oh, and I made it worse by turning on the porch light. I did not realize.
0: You sure you didn't, Helen?
1: What do you mean?
0: I mean, maybe it's taken me a long time to catch on.
1: Catch on? I do not understand.
0: Put it together this way. Your boss, Biscoe, headed an outfit that smuggled worthwhile citizens out from behind the Iron Curtain.
1: What? I did not know that.
0: No. Anyway, he'd arranged to smuggle out an important scientist named Gocek who wanted to give us some very valuable information. Some of the gents behind the curtain found out about it, and of course it didn't set very well with them.
1: Oh, Steve, why are you telling me all this?
0: Let me finish, Helen. Gocek was scheduled to meet Biscoe in a couple of hours. Whoever killed Biscoe did it not only to put him out of business, but also to find out where the meeting was to take place so he or she could knock off Gocek, too.
1: But I do not understand what all this has to do with me.
0: So you obligingly trot me around to look at all the suspects. Outside Alex's place, somebody takes a shot at me. Right after you'd opened the door, thus silhouetting me in the doorway.
1: Steve!
0: Then, as we're leaving the cafe where Magda sings, you stop and talk to a guy. We arrive here. You obligingly turn on the porch light and silhouette me again. Bang, bang.
1: If you are trying to insinuate that I am involved in this, you are crazy.
0: Am I? You are a perfect spot to engineer the whole deal, Helen.
1: I tell you, I did not kill Biscoe. And I am sure I don't know whatever put such an idea into your head.
0: It was something that Hunts, the so-called pianist, said.
1: What do you mean?
0: He told you to take off your coat and gloves and said he'd fix some coffee. You declined.
1: So?
0: That made me realize that all through the evening you've had your gloves on.
1: Well, and if I have, what of it?
0: And all evening long I've been looking for an ink stain on somebody's hand. I didn't find it on Alex's hand or Magda's or Hunt's. But I haven't checked your hands yet, Helen. Take off your gloves.
1: Steve, this is ridiculous.
0: I said take them off.
1: Very well, I will. And then you will see how absurd your suspicions of me...
0: What's the matter?
1: This is strange.
0: What's strange?
1: These gloves.
0: Look, black gloves are black gloves.
1: Yes, that is the point.
0: What are you talking
1: These
0: about?
1: These are not my gloves.
0: What? Now look.
1: They look very much the same. They are the same size and they are the same color. But the stitching, it is different. I did not notice it until just now.
0: But where'd you get them then?
1: I am trying to remember. Let me see. It was right here in this ghost study. Don't you remember?
0: Wait a minute. Yeah, we were getting ready to start out to talk to the suspects.
1: Yes, I started looking for my purse and gloves.
0: Then Inspector Marchand spotted them on the table.
1: I picked them up and put them on without really looking at them.
0: Yeah. That means somebody else picked up your gloves by mistake earlier and left her own. That also means...
5: It also means I had better claim my property.
1: Magda!
5: Stand quite still, both of you.
0: Well... Looks like I figured out the deal. A little too late, though.
5: Indeed you did, Stephen.
0: And I figured that those attempts were on my life. You were trying to kill Helen because you knew sooner or later she'd realize the gloves she was wearing weren't hers. Then we'd figure out that you must have left them here earlier when you killed Bisco.
5: Yes, quite right. But all of that does not matter now.
0: I suppose you found out from Bisco where he was to meet Gocheck before you killed him.
5: Oh, certainly, certainly. And I will even tell you, since you will not be alive when the meeting takes place. It will be right here in 1 hour.
0: You know, Magda, there's one thing that bothers me.
5: Uh-huh. And what is that?
0: This bottle of ink here on Bisco's desk. Some of it was spilled on the desk and there was a smear in it. I figured the killer had gotten his or her hand in it, but it looks like I was wrong.
5: Only as to location, Stephen. When I took off my gloves in the cafe, you were quite busy looking at my hands. If you had looked at my elbow, you would have seen the stain.
0: So, that's why you're wearing the arm-length gloves.
5: Exactly. Of course, they do look effective with my strapless gown, don't you think?
0: Oh, sure, sure. I always say if I've got to be shot, I'd much rather have a girl in a white gown with black gloves do it than anyone else.
5: I admire your sense of humor, Stephen. And now...
0: Sure be a pity if anything happened to that gown, wouldn't it?
5: What?
0: Like this bottle of ink.
1: Oh,
0: a little too late, Mike.
1: No.
0: I'll take that gun.
1: Oh, Steve.
5: Edmund.
0: Thanks for reacting like a woman, Magda. Oh. If I'd thrown that ink at your face, you probably wouldn't have batted an eye. But it really threw you off balance when you saw the stuff flying towards that nice white gown.
1: So now we can meet Gocheck instead of Magda.
0: Yeah, I'm sure he'll like our kind of a reception much better than hers.
1: Oh, that ink! That ink!
0: If it hadn't been for that, you'd probably be still on top. Yep, it was the ink that tripped you up, coming and going. I guess you might say it sort of put a blot on your record.

0: Dangerous Assignment, starring Brian Donlevy as Steve Mitchell with Herb Butterfield as the commissioner, is written by Bob Reif and Adrian Jondo, with music by Robert Armbruster, and is produced and directed by Bill Karn. Others in the cast were Betty Lou Gerson, Don Diamond, Hal Gerard, Lynn Allen, and Fritz Feld. Be with us again next week at this same time when Brian Donlevy, starring in the role of Steve Mitchell, will embark on another Dangerous Assignment. Three chimes mean good times on NBC. There's top dramatic listening this Thursday when Screen Directors Playhouse presents a one-hour adaptation of the lighthearted motion picture comedy Jackpot. Starring in this Screen Directors production are Jimmy Stewart and Margaret Truman. Yes, Margaret Truman plays her first dramatic role this Thursday with Jimmy Stewart on Screen Directors Playhouse.
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0: In the animal world, there is the hunter and the hunted, hound and fox, hawk and sparrow, cat and mouse. We in the topmost species have also joined the hunt. But who is to judge precisely which of us are hounds or foxes as we enter the chase?
1: So, you're leaving me, Monica.
2: Yes.
1: I won't let you go.
2: Oh, don't be ridiculous, Stephen.
1: I thought we meant something to each other.
2: We did for a while, but it's finished.
1: You mean my supply of money is finished, is that it?
2: Now, listen to me, Stephen. It isn't as if this is unexpected. You're not getting a raw deal. You begged me to marry you, and I did. Well, that was 6 months ago.
1: 6 months and $20,000 ago. Every dime I had in the world and every cent I could borrow.
2: You married a woman with expensive tastes, and you can't satisfy those tastes any longer. I warned you before we married, Stephen. I told you how it was. Money means everything to me. If I can't live like an heiress, I don't want to live at all.
1: I see.
2: Oh, don't feel sorry for yourself. I was honest with you. More honest than you were with me, darling.
1: How do you mean?
2: Well, you told me you held a vice president's chair in your bank.
1: I...
2: You're only an assistant treasurer.
1: I had to tell you something because you drove me crazy, Monica. I couldn't stand the idea of losing you. Oh, you're so beautiful.
2: Oh, stop acting like a schoolboy.
1: What can I say? What can I do to keep you, Monica?
2: You can get yourself $1 million. Even $500,000 might help.
1: Now you're laughing at me.
2: Stephen, there's something you fail to realize, and I can't get through your head. I've got a $1,000 bill where my heart should be. I want enough money to do anything and everything I care to do. I'm no kitchen scrubbing housewife, darling. And the man who wants to hold me has to pay for the privilege. Well, I'm on my way.
1: Wait.
2: For what?
1: Will you stay if I make a killing?
2: What kind of a killing?
1: Never mind what kind. I think I can get my hands on plenty.
2: Where? Oh, Stephen, not the bank.
1: Yes, the bank.
2: You mean you'd steal for me?
1: Yes.
2: Well, now you're talking, darling.
1: That's what you wanted, wasn't it? You knew all along I'd finally stoop to that. You've been prodding me into it for months. And this gesture of leaving was part of it.
2: How much do you think you can take, Stephen?
1: Oh, $500,000. Maybe more.
2: And then?
1: Mexico first and then Europe.
2: But how can you plan it so that we'd have a chance of getting away?
1: My vacation starts tomorrow night. There won't be an auditing of the books until the 15th.
2: Uh-huh.
1: They won't connect the missing cash and my disappearance until my vacation expires on the 15th when the accountants come.
2: Don't tell me any more.
1: What do you mean, don't tell you anymore?
2: As far as I'm concerned, I don't know anything about it.
1: Oh, you mean you don't want to share the risk, is that it, Monica?
2: Exactly.
1: All right. It doesn't matter, you've got me so insane, nothing seems to matter anymore.
2: Shall I get ready to leave tomorrow?
1: Yes. I'll enter the bank around 8 in the evening. Wait for me on the corner of 3rd and Main. I'll pass by with a car at exactly 8:45 and we'll leave the city.
2: By car?
1: It's the only way. I'll take $10 and $20 bills, easier to get rid of. It'll make quite a load, and it'll be handier by car. We can sneak past the Mexican border customs that way, too.
2: You got it all figured out, I see.
1: No. Decker, the night watchman, is ill. I was supposed to engage another man myself, but now I won't be disturbed at my work.
2: Oh, darling, you know, you're more of a man than I ever dreamed you were.
1: Do you love me, Monica?
2: Madly.
1: For how long? Until we're broke once again?
2: Well, $500,000 can last a long time, Stephen. And we'll have fun, we'll have glorious fun. Just the two of us. Mexico City, London, Paris, Monte Carlo. You'll buy me jewelry and expensive clothes. Oh, you'll give me everything I've ever wanted. Won't you, Stephen?
1: No. Monica. Monica.

0: 7 right. That's it. Now.
1: Stand where you are.
0: What?
1: Don't move or I'll shoot to kill.
0: Oh, is that you, Decker?
2: Why, Mr. Poacher.
0: Yeah, well, I'm glad you showed up. I was just transferring some currency to vault number 4. You mind helping me?
2: Transferring currency, Mr. Poacher?
0: Yes, yes. Well, don't stand there staring at me like a fool. Put that gun away and lend a hand.
2: But no one told me you'd be working here at this time of night, sir.
0: Oh, well, naturally no one told you. You were supposed to be at home, ill in bed.
2: Well, I called and said I'd be in this afternoon. It's just a cold was all I had. But I don't understand about this currency transfer, Mr. Poacher.
0: Well, there's nothing to understand. The time lock's off on vault number 2, and I was supposed to make the transfer yesterday, but I didn't get around to it. I thought I'd drop by tonight and... What are you staring at?
2: That sack.
0: Well, what about it?
2: Mr. Poacher, sir, I'm sorry, but I'll have to put in a security call.
0: A security call?
2: I know you're an officer of this bank, but I wasn't notified, and it's after 8 at night.
0: All right. Whom do you want to call?
2: Mr. Canfield, the president.
0: He'll thank you for disturbing him at this hour, I'm sure. Well, go ahead. The phone's right behind you.
3: You maggling idiot!
2: Stop you!

0: Stephen.
1: Get in.
0: Everything all right?
1: Get in.
0: Wait, my suitcase. Hand me the trunk key.
1: The trunk key?
0: We'd have more room if I put my suitcase...
1: Get in and be quiet.
0: What happened? Stephen, what happened? Did something go wrong? Have you got the money?
1: I've got the money.
0: Where?
1: In the car trunk.
0: So that's why you... How much, Stephen?
1: Enough.
0: How much?
1: Over $1 million.
0: Stephen, darling.
1: I had to take it in hundreds and thousands. I didn't have time to grab small denominations.
0: No?
1: No.
0: I thought it was going to be fairly simple, Stephen. For heaven's sake, tell me what's wrong. Your face is running perspiration.
1: What's wrong? Everything's wrong. I killed the night watchman, Monica.
0: You...
1: I had to do it. He walked in unexpectedly. He was going to phone the president. It had to be done, I tell you.
0: So find him. Body... In the morning.
1: No. No, they won't find his body.
0: They won't?
1: I thought of that, too. It would have finished us. They won't find a trace of him. As a matter of fact, why, if they discover the money is missing, they may blame the theft on Decker. Yeah. It's not bad, huh? I never thought of that before. Sure, they'll look for Decker.
0: Why won't they find him?
1: Because Decker, or what's left of Decker... He's riding with us in the trunk of the car.

0: shouldn't have killed him, Stephen. You shouldn't have killed him.
1: What's happened to your nerve? When you were leaving me tonight, you were a walking cake of ice. You took the robbery in your stride.
0: Robbery isn't murder.
1: No. No, it isn't. Is it?
0: How can you laugh? How can I laugh?
1: I'll tell you how. There'll be no more farewell scenes between you and me, Monica. We're in this together now. You'll stick by me no matter what happens.
0: No. No, I didn't plan this thing. You can't drag me into it.
1: Can't I? Just try to leave me and see.
0: When are you getting rid of him, Stephen?
1: Are you referring to our traveling companion, Monica?
0: Can't we leave him somewhere in the woods along the road?
1: And have him found within 24 hours?
0: Well, then what are we going to do?
1: We'll merely relax and enjoy the trip.
0: With that corpse in the car.
1: Get that out of your mind, you hear me? Forget about the body. We've also got a million, Monica. We'll dispose of Decker when the time is right. Gas gauge is low. Better take on some more fuel at the next station.
0: What are you doing?
1: He's turning on the radio. A bit of music would be refreshing. Here's the gas station. Let me do the talking.
2: Be with you in a minute, mister.
1: No hurry. I do know why. Oh, I must have left it in my other suit. How much money do you have?
0: $10.
1: No more?
0: That's all.
1: We'll cash one of the stolen bills as soon as we get a chance. Meanwhile, let's have that $10.
2: Fill her up, mister?
1: Yes, with special. How far to Santa Fe?
2: Oh, 27 miles, straight ahead. Hey.
1: What's the matter?
2: Your left rear tire here needs air, mister.
1: Does it?
2: Yeah, looks like it might be a slow leak.
1: Well, pump some air into it, will you?
2: Yeah, okay.
1: Slow leak. That's all we need right now.
3: We interrupt this program to make a special announcement. The state police request all drivers and roadside stands to be on the lookout for a green convertible. License number JX241. Last seen driving along
1: Highway
3: 7.
1: That's my license plate, Monica.
0: What?
3: If anyone has any information regarding this car, please communicate immediately with your nearest police barracks. We now continue with our regular...
0: They know. They're looking for us.
1: Shut up.
2: I'm sorry, mister, but that rear tire won't hold air for too long. It's a slow leak, all right?
1: Oh, never mind.
2: I could change tires for you in 10 minutes. Just give me the key to the car trunk. I'll get you spare, huh?
1: I said never mind.
2: What? Whatever you say, boss.
1: Did you fill me up with gas?
2: Yeah, that's $4.85 even.
0: Stephen.
1: Here, keep the change.
2: What? Well, this is $10, mister. What?
0: This is a patrol car.
1: I know, but I'm sure he didn't spot it.
0: Stephen, hurry.
1: Is he behind us?
0: No. No, I don't see anything, but hurry.
1: I told you he didn't spot us. Now take it easy. It's all right.
0: What was that?
1: Oh, my soft tire. I've got to change it soon.
0: Stephen.
1: Well, here's a side road. Let's see if I can find a secluded place.
0: Oh, be careful.
1: Are you telling me how to drive? Yeah, here's a likely spot. Now keep your eyes open behind us. No one back there?
0: No.
1: Come on, get out.
0: Get out?
1: Snap out of it. You look like you're going to keel over. You've got to keep an eye on the road while I change the tire. Here, take this flashlight and hold it on the trunk lock while I open it.
0: You're going to open the trunk?
1: Naturally. My tools and my spare tire are in there. Hold that light steady now.
0: Look at it.
1: That's strange. The body's changed position.
0: What?
1: He must have rolled over while we were driving. He's lying across the money.
0: Stephen, let's leave the car and get out of here.
1: Are you insane? Do you want to set yourself up for the chair? Now get hold of yourself. I'm going to change that tire.

0: Hurry, Stephen.
1: I can't fit this tire back into the trunk.
0: Well, can I help you?
1: Yes, by keeping your mouth shut. Wait, I think I've got it. Yes.
0: Stephen.
1: What?
0: I hear something.
1: Someone's coming.
0: Shut that trunk door.
2: Just a second, folks.
1: Huh?
2: Having a little trouble?
1: I was just changing a tire.
2: Changing a tire, huh?
1: Yes.
2: Let's see your license.
1: My license?
2: You heard me.
1: Who are you?
2: Special Highway Patrol, plain clothes. Skinner's the name.
0: A policeman?
2: That scare you, lady?
1: Here's my license.
2: Your tire all changed?
1: Yes.
2: Okay, I'll get in the back.
1: You want a lift, officer?
2: Right to the police barracks. It's 4 miles up the road. Afraid I'll have to pull you in.
0: Stephen.
1: But what's the charge, officer?
2: You're on private property. That's a misdemeanor in this county. Let's go, mister.

0: Keep driving till I tell you to stop.
1: Look here, officer. Can we talk this over?
0: There's nothing to talk about.
1: Well, it's such a minor charge. I mean, we're on our way south, you see. My wife and I, we've just been married.
0: Congratulations.
1: You might give us a wedding present. You know, something to...
0: You got a radio on this car, mister?
1: Yes, I have.
0: Turn it on. A fellow down the road told me there was a special bulletin being sent out.
1: Oh, I'm sorry. My radio's broken.
0: Is it? Let's see. Got fixed mighty fast, didn't it? Keep to the left. Barracks is just up the road.
1: Well, now, can't we manage to smooth this over in some way, officer? If it's a fine I have to pay, well, can't I pay it to you and let it go at that?
0: Well, seeing as you're on your honeymoon...
2: Oh, thank you, officer.
0: Stop the car. You can pay me the fine or go on your way.
1: How much, officer?
0: $50 should do it.
1: 50? Oh, well, yes, sir. Oh.
0: What's the matter? Lose your wallet?
1: Yeah, I must have. Monica, are you sure that 10 was all you had?
2: Yes, Stephen.
0: Say, what is this, a stall?
1: No, I must have misplaced my wallet someplace.
3: We interrupt this program once again for...
0: Take your hand away from that radio dial, lady. Turn it up.
3: Please be on the lookout for a green convertible. License number JX241. It is believed this car is being used by the bandits who robbed the Baldwin County Bank of over $1 million in cash early this evening. We now return you to our...
0: This car's a green convertible, ain't it, mister?
1: Well, yes, it is, but...
0: Let's get out and take a look at your license plate. JX241. Now, ain't that a coincidence?
1: All right, you win. Take over.
0: Where's the money? Inside the trunk?
1: Yes.
0: And you really got $1 million?
1: Yes.
0: What a break. Here I thought I'd only clip you for a quick shake, and I run into a gold mine.
1: A quick shake?
0: We'll split the dough two ways, mister.
1: Wait a minute. You're not a cop. You're only impersonating an officer. You tried to blackmail me before.
0: Hurt your feelings, mister? Where's the trunk key?
1: Well, in the ignition lock.
0: Get it. Now look. Don't step back into the car and try to drive away, see? I got a rod in my pocket, and I'll clip you before you even get your hand on the wheel.
1: Yeah, I'll get you the key. Let me have the ignition key, Monica. Leave the switch on, and when I yell, put the car into reverse, fast.
0: Make it snappy.
1: Yeah. Here you are.
0: Holy smoke. You got a stiff in there.
1: You'll find the money underneath him.
4: Look at that molar. Look at all that cash, oh, brother.
1: It's in hundreds and thousands. Help yourself.
0: Hey, where you going? Don't move your head. Don't butt your...
1: No, Monica! Ah!
2: You sure he was dead, Stephen?
1: Positive. He ran right over his body.
2: Now we have two to account for.
1: What difference does it make? They can only hang you once.
2: What are we going to do, Stephen?
1: We're driving to the nearest airport. We'll stuff the money into your suitcase and take a plane south. We're not licked yet, my darling. We've still got $1 million, enough to live like Rajahs once we clear the
2: state. But suppose they're watching the airport.
1: They still haven't mentioned our names yet, only the car. Maybe they're not sure. Maybe I wasn't recognized. Put that radio back on, Monica. Hey, Monica, look. Those lights up ahead. Must be Santa Fe. We'll grab a plane there for Mexico City. We won't need a passport. We'll just...
3: We interrupt once again to repeat an important announcement. State police request all drivers and roadside stands to be on the lookout for a green convertible. License number JX241. This car is believed to be driven by the bandits who held up the Baldwin County Bank early this evening, escaping with over $1 million in currency.
2: They haven't said anything about the watchman yet.
1: Right.
3: The stolen bills were in $100,000 denominations. All gasoline stations, roadside restaurants, and hotels, please stand by for serial numbers of these bills.
1: The serial numbers.
3: If an attempt is made to pass bills bearing the following serial numbers, communicate immediately with your nearest police precinct or barracks. Numbers 17743.
2: Does that mean we can't use the money? Stephen.
1: $1 million. $1 million in the trunk and we're broke. We can't use a dollar.
2: Peter, for heaven's sake, get hold of yourself. What do we do now?
1: We drive.
2: Where?
1: Anywhere. What difference does it make?
2: Santa Fe isn't far from the border. If we can get to El Paso...
1: Yes. Yes, there's still a chance. We'll drive due south through the desert country. Here, take this gun. Put it inside the club department.
2: Where did you get it?
1: The gun of the watchman. Hold on to it. I intend to use it as a last resort if I must.

0: Stephen. Stephen, wake up.
1: Hmm? Huh?
0: I'm getting tired. You better take the wheel.
1: Oh, how long have I slept?
0: 3 hours.
1: Shut up. Where are we?
0: In the desert. We're 70 miles from El Paso. I just saw a sign.
1: You're certainly in a hurry to make me take over. Well, you could have let me rub the sleep out of my eyes. You needn't stop so fast.
0: But I didn't stop the car, Stephen.
1: What?
0: Wait, it stopped by itself.
1: Let me see that gas gauge.
0: It's empty.
1: But it can't be. We had over half a tank left before I fell asleep. Now, let me out of here.
0: Well, Stephen?
1: There's a leak in the tank. Must have cracked the casing in one of the lines.
0: What do we do?
1: Get your suitcase. Empty it out and bring it here. We'll stuff it with bills and walk.
0: Walk? Walk where?
1: We'll cut away from the road and keep heading south. If we stay undercover, we can reach the border in 2 or 3 days. Get a move on, Monica. We've got to get away from here in a hurry.
0: Stephen, wait for me. You're going too fast.
1: We haven't got all day.
0: Son.
1: Get your mind on something else.
0: We haven't eaten in 24 hours.
1: Don't you think I know it? I'm empty myself. Just as empty and as dry as you are. But we've still got the suitcase. There's a black market in Mexico. We can do business there. Keep walking.

0: Get up, Monica.
1: What?
0: It's almost dawn. Get up. We got to keep moving.
1: Oh, I'm so tired. So hungry. Glass of water. Even if only I had.
0: Get up and start walking now.
1: Steve.
0: Now what?
1: I can't move another step unless I get something to drink. Something to eat. My legs, they feel like rubber, Steve.
0: One more day. We can hang on for one more day.
1: Stephen, look.
0: Huh? What? It's a roadside stand.
1: We can get food there. A drink.
0: We must have doubled back on ourselves. It stands on the highway.
1: Stephen, please.
0: And have them put in a police alarm. They'd grab us just as soon as we showed our faces.
1: This is so far out of the way. Small stand like that, and you said they may not have identified us yet.
0: They'll identify the money, though. You can count on that.
1: Money?
0: The million we've got in this bag. Or had you forgotten about it?
1: Oh, I'd give it all for something to eat.
0: Would you hang for a hamburger, too? Don't you realize this money is useless to us while the heat's on?
1: $1 million. $1 million. And we can't buy a sandwich.
0: Monica. Car stopped up there on the road.
1: Car?
0: I think they've spotted us. Run for it, Monica. Run.
1: Stephen?
0: Yeah? What's the matter?
1: I can't make it. Stephen, I just...
0: So you're finished. You put me up to this. You drove me to it, and now you're finished.
1: You don't need me, Stephen.
0: Could have been different. Your craze for money hadn't burned holes in your heart. Could have been a lot different, Monica. But no, you wanted me to buy you the world. Beautiful clothes, jewelry, your rotten mind couldn't think of anything else. All right. All right, you wanted money. Well, here it is. $1 million in cash. Here's the clothes and your diamonds and your fancy habits. Take it. Take it and see if you can eat it. Monica... Hmm. Yeah. All right. All right. Forget it. I'm not going to leave you. Get up. Get up, Monica. Monica. Monica. No. No, no, you can't pass out on me now. I can't carry you, Monica. I can't even carry myself along. Monica, get up. Get up! What a food. Easy does it now, mister.
2: Food, I've got some food and some water.
0: Here, now give me that suitcase. No. Let me have it. Oh. All right. Lean on my arm to the couch over there.
2: My wife. She's dead. 5 miles. Desert dead. My wife.
0: Hey. Now, have a look at that suitcase. Connect me with Chief Hanley. Sheriff Scott calling Mountain View. Chief Hanley, that couple they've been looking for, I got one of them. Yeah? Yeah, wandered right into my house without knowing who it was. Well, he's dead. Yeah, he keeled over right here on the floor. His wife's lying out on the desert. Yeah, I got the money. I couldn't say offhand, but it looks like it's all there. 1 million smackers. It's funny. 1 million in his hand, Chief, and you may think I'm crazy, but in my opinion,
3: He looks as if he starved.

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In tonight's cast were Leon Janney, Kathleen Cordell, Santos Ortega, Scott Tennyson, and James McCallion. 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The Chase was directed and transcribed by Dan Sutter. This is Fred Collins speaking.

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2: Hello? 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Oh, Myra. Oh, thanks for calling, but I can't make it tonight, Angel. Now, I have a client who's getting a lot of help from her boyfriend, and if I'm not careful, he's going to help her right into the electric chair.
1: This is Ed Hurley, friends, inviting you on behalf of the Kraft Foods Company to listen to The Adventures of the Falcon. You met the Falcon first in his best-selling novels. Then you saw him in his thrilling motion picture series. Now join him on the air when the Falcon solves the case of the broken finger.

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1: Oh, I know. Boy, oh boy. Or barely awake. Paddle to the metal. Oh, man. I should do this for a living.
0: It feels good to be Boatu. It feels good to Geico.
3: Lights it. And uses its light to show her the time on her wristwatch. But when she hears voices outside the apartment, she flicks out the light quickly and stands up facing the door. Key turns in the lock. Front door opens. The light is turned on. And a man and woman.
4: Ethel.
5: Hello, Barry.
4: Oh, well, when did you...
5: I decided not to go away after all. I thought things might be more interesting around here. Huh. Well, aren't you going to introduce me to your friend?
6: Yes, Barry. How about it? Who is this?
4: Norma,
5: Perhaps I'd better, since he's having so much trouble. I'm his wife, Ethel Barrow. And you're Norma Wallace. You live at 321 Pierce Place. You work at Corby's department store, and you've known Barry for 3 months. I know all about you, Miss Wallace. Though I can't say I'm pleased to meet you.
6: Barry, you never told me...
4: I was going to.
6: When? When you got tired of me?
5: Or me?
4: What... can I say?
5: If we give you a couple of minutes to get over the shock, darling, I'm sure you'll think of plenty to say. But it's what you do that interests me.
4: What do you expect me to do?
5: I expect you to act like a heel. You always have.
4: You want a divorce, Ethel?
5: I'm not so sure I want to make things that easy.
6: Do you want a divorce, Barry?
4: I don't know what I want.
5: I know what you want. You want an easy out. This is one of those times when three is a crowd. Somebody has to be eliminated. The only question is, who is it to be?
6: Yes, what can I do? Oh, Ted, what are you doing here?
7: I'm just shopping. I'd like a 5-pound box of chocolates. Send it to Norma Wallace, 321 Pierce Place, with all my love.
6: Ted, please.
7: I'm taking you to lunch.
6: You won't believe it's all over between you and me.
7: Just because of Barrow? Oh, he's got money, but I've got charm. Besides, I'm serious.
6: So's he.
7: Want to bet?
6: He asked me to marry him.
7: You're not going to.
6: Soon as he gets his divorce.
7: Divorce? I didn't know he was married.
6: Neither did I.
7: Nice guy.
6: He was going to tell me.
7: Was going to? Does that mean that you found out for yourself?
6: I met his wife.
7: Well, it gets better all the time. You picked a Lulu. Now, look, Norma, no matter how things are between us, you can't go on with a guy like that.
6: No lectures, Ted. I'm not a child.
7: Then don't act like one. You've got to break this off.
6: We're
7: now
6: settling it tonight. He's coming up to my place. We're going to make our plans.
7: Does his wife know?
6: No.
7: Norma, you
6: Let's
7: can't...
6: not discuss it here.
7: All right, at lunch.
6: If you insist. But I'm warning you, you'll be wasting your time.
7: I'll risk it. If there's any chance I can keep you from wasting your life...

0: Hello?
1: Ted, can you come here right away?
0: Where are you?
1: At home.
0: What happened?
1: It's awful. I should have listened to you.
0: What is it?
1: I told you Barry was coming up here.
0: Yes?
1: When I got home, he was already here.
0: Well?
1: I found him on the floor. He's dead.
2: Ted, come in.
0: Yeah.
2: There he is.
0: Did you touch anything?
2: No, that's just the way I found him.
0: How'd he get in? Did he have a key?
2: No. I don't know how he got in. Maybe the door was open.
0: Oh, that's no good.
2: Well, he doesn't have a key.
0: Norma, I'm trying to help
2: you. If you don't believe me, search him.
0: All right, he doesn't have a key. Then how are we going to explain his being here?
2: I don't know.
0: We'll have to think of something. Can't afford any holes in your story.
2: But what can we say?
0: We'll have to make up some explanation that'll hold water.
2: Maybe I'd better just call the police and tell the whole truth as far as I know it.
0: You asked me to help you, didn't you?
2: Yes.
0: Then do it my way.
2: But he was here. That's the truth. Why can't I just say
0: it? They'll never believe it. I don't believe it.
2: It's the truth.
0: There's no use repeating that. It's just no good. Now, let's see. He was killed here. There's no avoiding that. But the door being unlocked will never stand up. I know.
2: What?
0: You can say you were here when it happened. You let him in.
2: Oh, no, Ted.
0: Don't worry.
2: But then I'd have seen...
0: Not necessarily. I'll drag him over here to the door. Then I'll tell you what to say, and then you'll call Michael Waring.
2: Michael Waring?
0: Yeah, the Falcon. He's a private detective.
2: But what do I want with him? He might find out something the police overlooked. If it's something we're trying to...

0: That's the chance we'll have to take, and that's just the point. If you were guilty, you wouldn't want to take that chance. By hiring Waring, you convinced the police of your innocence.
1: Well, I hope you know what you're doing.
0: Don't worry, darling. You can stake your life on it.
1: I'd better be able to, Ted, because that's exactly what I'm doing.

0: When I found out he was married, I didn't want to have anything to do with him. But you know how it is, Mr. Waring. He wouldn't take no for an answer. He found out where I lived and came up to see me.
1: And you gave him the final brush, hmm?
0: Yes.
1: And then?
0: He went to the door, opened it, and then he saw someone in the hall. They had a few words, and then there was a shot.
1: What words?
0: I don't remember exactly. He said something like, "Oh, it's you." And she said, "Yes. Surprise, isn't it?" I think that's what it was.
1: You say she said?
0: Yes, it was a woman's voice.
1: But you didn't see her?
0: No, he was in the way.
1: No? Where were you?
0: Right over here.
1: That's funny.
0: What is?
1: That he blocked your view of the doorway. You say he dropped immediately when he was shot and you haven't touched anything, huh?
0: That's right.
1: Well, to block your view, he would have had to be standing in the doorway. And he fell forward because he's lying on his face, so he should have fallen into the hall. Instead, he's in the room into the side of the door so that we can swing it open and closed without hitting him.
0: Well, maybe he staggered back.
1: Did he?
0: I don't remember. I was too startled. He must have.
1: Uh-huh.
0: What are you doing?
1: What you should have done when it happened instead of calling me and calling the police.
0: But you are going to help me.
1: Well, I'll try to find out who the murderer is if you still want me to. But I'm not so sure that comes under the heading of help. Are you?
2: Hello, Mike.
3: Well, hi, Ed. How's business?
2: Oh, hectic. And for you, too.
3: Huh?
2: Yeah, Sergeant Corbett has phoned three times for you this morning.
3: Oh, thanks, Ed. I told him I was having lunch here. What did he want?
2: Oh, I don't know, but he sounded sore.
3: Well, now what can be troubling him?
2: Mm-hmm.
3: I called him in on the case as soon as things broke yesterday.
2: Well, all I know is he keeps calling here and he sounds like he has more than hamburger and coleslaw on his mind.
3: Well, maybe he has. But you know, right at this moment, I don't. I'm hungry.
2: All right. What'll it be, Mike?
3: Well, I don't know. Let's see. Well, as far as I'm concerned, Ed's Luncheonette serves the best hamburger in town.
2: That's right.
3: All right, make it a nice big one. Some French fries.
2: And some of my special coleslaw.
3: Yeah. trying to sneak a salad in on me again, huh?
2: Now, Mike, you know you've got to eat salad.
3: Uh-huh.
2: They got lots of vitamins and minerals and stuff you should have.
3: Yeah, sure.
2: Honestly, you think they didn't taste good the way you talk.
3: Well, I didn't say that.
2: Well, I should hope not. My salads taste mighty good.
3: Mm-hmm.
2: And you know why?
3: Yes, because you make them with your own lily white hands from recipes handed down from your great-great-grandmother on your father's side.
2: Yes. No, Mike. Not at all. It's the salad dressing I use. It's Miracle Whip.
3: Not so loud. Somebody might be listening.
2: Oh, it's no secret, Mike. Folks everywhere know about Miracle Whip.
3: Huh?
2: Why, the craft salesman told me just yesterday that more Miracle Whip is sold than the next 20 leading brands of salad dressing combined.
3: Hmm.
2: So it's America's favorite salad dressing. Imagine that.
3: Yeah, well, I'll try. Does it come in a solid gold jar or something?
2: No, Mike. It's just mighty good tasting. And folks know a good thing when they taste it.
3: Mm-hmm.
2: Miracle Whip has a swell, peppy flavor. A flavor that isn't too sharp, either.
3: Mm.
2: My customers call it just right.
3: Say,
2: and you know, Miracle Whip tastes different, too.
3: Because
2: it really is a different kind of salad dressing. That's why they call it the one and only.
3: Ed.
2: And yes, Mike?
3: Now that I've succeeded in getting you all excited about what seems to be your favorite subject, I better tell you.
2: Well, tell me what?
3: I've been enjoying Miracle Whip on salads for years.
2: No kidding.
3: Yeah, sure. After all, I should know my salad dressing.
2: How come?
3: Well, I've had dates with lots of peaches. But I'll settle for an order of coleslaw right now.
2: That'll be a pleasure, Mike. I know you'll like it. Uh-oh. That's more than I can say for your interview with Sergeant Corbett. Oh, here he comes. And if you think I was kidding about his being sore, catch that look in his eye.
4: All right, Waring, where is she?
3: Where is who?
4: Of course you don't know who I'm talking about.
3: Well, I'm glad we agree on something.
4: The girl, Norma Wallace. You're working for her.
3: And you found it out all by yourself. All right, what do you want, a pat on the head or a recommendation to the chief?
4: I want to know what's become of the girl.
3: Well, I assume she's done a vanishing act.
4: You assume. I questioned her last night. Went to talk to her again today.
3: And she stood you up. Well, you better start reading the ads, chum.
4: You know where she is.
3: Your confidence is touching. But as a matter of fact, Corbett, I haven't the slightest idea.
4: Well, you're working for her.
3: Yes, so you said. So I ought to be the one who's excited, not you. Seems I've lost a client.
4: No, stop being funny.
3: Oh, thanks for the compliment.
4: Are you going to talk?
3: Yeah, gladly. What about?
4: All right, Waring, all right. But I'm going to prove you've been holding out, and when I do...
3: Oh, I shudder to think of it. Come on, sit down, Corbett. I see they have brains on the menu today. Why don't you try some?

0: Yes?
1: Hello, are you Mrs. Barrow?
0: Yes.
1: My name is Michael Waring. I'm investigating your husband's murder.
0: Are you a detective?
1: Yes.
0: That girl sent you.
1: What girl?
0: Norma Wallace.
1: What do you know about her?
0: Enough.
1: Enough to be jealous,
0: That's
1: huh?
0: what she'd like you to think, Mr. Waring. She wants you to believe that I killed Barry.
1: You had motive.
0: So did she. It takes three to make a triangle. And then there's Donahue.
1: Who?
0: Ted Donahue. He fits another triangle, and I'm not in that one.
1: Oh, how so?
0: He was the Wallace girl's boyfriend. He could have resented Barry's cutting him out.
1: Yes, so he could. Oh, thank you, Mrs. Barrow. I knew you'd help me.
0: You're easier to satisfy.
1: Well, I'm not striking you off my suspect list yet. But right now, I'm not looking for the murderer. I'm looking for my client.

0: Yes? What do you want?
1: You Ted Donahue?
0: Yeah. Who are you?
1: Mike Waring. May I come in?
0: Why?
1: I want to talk to you.
0: What about?
1: Norma Wallace.
0: We can talk here.
1: Yes, but it would be more comfortable inside.
0: What do you want to know?
1: Where she is.
0: What makes you think I'd know?
1: Well, you're trying to keep me out, for one thing.
0: You think she's here?
1: I'm beginning to.
0: All right. Come on in. Look for yourself.
1: Thanks. That's better.
0: I haven't seen Norma in weeks.
1: Why not? You get the air?
0: No, it's just that, I never knew Norma very well.
1: Mm-hmm. That's not what she says.
0: What do you mean? She didn't tell you anything about me.
1: How do you know if you haven't seen her?
0: There's nothing to say.
1: Okay, if Norma isn't your girl, who is?
0: I don't have a girl.
1: Then who's the girl who was up here a little while ago?
0: What girl?
1: The one who left the lipstick on that glass.
0: Well, just a friend?
1: No. Well, do you mind if I take this glass?
0: What do you want with it?
1: I'm looking for Norma. I think you're a lead, but in case Corbett needs convincing, it may be the prints on this glass that will change his mind for him.
0: Put that down.
1: Look, I'll buy a dozen like it.
0: I said put it down.
1: Hey, watch out.
0: Give me that glass.
1: Now, you shouldn't have knocked it out of my hand. Now it's broken.
0: Isn't that a shame? Here go your fingerprints.
1: No, not mine, Norma's.
0: You can't prove that.
1: Looks like you've already done it for me. Are you going to tell me where I can find her?
0: I don't know where she is. Now get out of here.
1: Okay. But when you see Norma, tell her...
0: I'm not going to see her.
1: Yes, I know, but when you do, tell her that if she wants me to help her, she'd better call me. Hmm?

0: Hello?
1: Norma, listen quick. Right after you left, Mike Waring was here.
0: He was? How did he know about you?
1: Oh, I suppose he's not a detective for nothing.
0: Oh, Ted, I'm afraid my running away was a mistake.
1: There was no use taking chances, but I've got to talk to you.
0: All right, where shall I meet you?
1: Well, you can't come here, and I've got to be careful I'm not followed. Waring may think I'll lead him to you.
0: Well, what are we going to do?
1: Go to Penn Station. You can keep yourself lost in the crowd.
0: Mm-hmm.
1: At 3:30 by the station clock, go upstairs on the 7th Avenue side. You know, where the big columns are.
0: Yes.
1: At exactly 3:30, walk out to the curb. I'll drive by and pick you up.
0: All right.
1: I'll make sure I'm not being followed. But if anything goes wrong, you just wait 2 minutes. If I haven't come in that time, get away from there fast. Then call me from a phone booth.
0: All right, Ted, but I wonder if it wouldn't be better if I...
1: It'll be better if you do just like I tell you. I'll see you at 3:30.

0: right, Norma, quick.
1: Yes, Ted.
0: 3:30 on the nose.
1: I don't like this hide-and-seek, Ted. It's going to mean trouble.
0: Will you leave things to me?
1: But how will I explain it?
0: You won't have to. You and I know that Mrs. Barrow killed her husband, and the police are bound to find it out. Once they do, it won't matter what you've done.
1: Then why is it necessary for me to run away?
0: I told you, they can't prove anything against you, but until they have a case against Mrs. Barrow, they may suspect you. They could lock you up and make things pretty unpleasant.
1: Well, this isn't exactly my idea of pleasant. If only there was some way to speed things up.
0: Well, maybe there is. That's why I wanted to see you.
1: You think there's something we can do?
0: Yeah, but first you'll have to get rid of Waring.
1: But you wanted me to hire him.
0: I know, but he's getting in the way. And for what I have in mind... Uh-oh.
1: What's the matter?
0: Police car. I think it's following us.
1: I thought you said no one...
0: I did. I was positive nobody followed me. I can't understand it.
1: Maybe they're just cruising this way.
0: I'll turn this corner and see.
1: All right. If they are following, what do we do?
0: Try to shake them.
1: I hate to get you involved.
0: I'm glad I have a chance to help.
1: Here they come.
0: And here I go.
1: I'm afraid this isn't such a good idea.
0: What else can we do?
1: I don't know, but try now to run a police car.
0: Hang on, corner coming.
1: All right. If they catch us, it's going to mean trouble for you, too.
0: I know.
1: They're gaining.
0: And look at that. Traffic's against us. We'll never get through. Well, this is it. Sorry, Norma.
1: You couldn't help it.
2: All right, buddy, what's the hurry?
0: What?
2: Didn't you see that red light back there?
0: Red light?
2: Yeah, when I tried to call you on it, you stopped playing tag.
0: You want me for going through a red light?
2: You're hitting 60 in city traffic.
1: Oh.
2: Your girlfriend thinks it's funny.
0: Officer, she has a screwy sense of humor. Don't pay any attention to her. Here's my license.

0: Hello?
1: Hello, is that Mr. Waring?
0: Yes. This sounds like my disappearing client.
1: Oh, ex-client, Mr. Waring. That's why I'm calling.
0: You picked a great time to fire me.
1: I don't think I need you anymore.
0: If Sergeant Corbett catches up with you, you'll think differently.
1: Does he really think I killed Barry?
0: You lied. You ran out. What do you expect him to think?
1: But I hired you.
0: Yes, and now you're firing me. Your hands look about as clean as some of the Kefauver witnesses.
1: But it was Mrs. Barrow who killed Barry. You know that.
0: Corbett doesn't. He's satisfied with her alibi.
1: Oh, she has an alibi?
0: Yeah, she has. So you better come clean, Angel.
1: I have. I didn't do it.
0: Well, then why this weird routine?
1: I have my reasons.
0: Well, they better be good ones. You're on the spot, baby.
1: Yes, I'm afraid I am.
0: Well, I'm still willing to listen if you want to forget about firing me. Provided, of course, that you have something to say.
1: I have.
0: All right, go ahead.
1: Well, it's just that Ted and I thought...
0: Who's Ted?
1: A friend of mine. I called him when I discovered the body.
0: Oh, before you called me?
1: Before I did anything. I decided I had to have help, and luckily he was home.
0: Wonder if it was so lucky.
1: Why do you say that?
0: His help didn't turn out so good.
1: Well, it was his idea that I hire you.
0: Mm-hmm. Was it also his idea that you fire me?
1: Yes.
0: Well, he seems to have a lot of ideas. Look, where are you? I think we better get together.
1: At the Burroughs Hotel on 43rd, room 405.
0: Okay, sit tight. I'll be right over.
1: All right. Goodbye.
2: Is that the way you fire him, Norma?
1: Ted, I didn't know you were still here.
2: Looks like it's a good thing I am.
1: Yes, Ted. The only question is, good for whom?
3: Well, I can answer Norma's question, good for whom? They're good for everyone. I mean, salads are good for everyone. And they're mighty good eating, too, when you make them with Miracle Whip.
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3: 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Now, back to the adventures of the Falcon. 10 minutes have passed since Mike Waring talked himself off the unemployment line. Ted had objections, but he seems to have been overruled. Because when Norma opens the door for the Falcon, Ted is nowhere in sight.
1: Hello, Mr. Waring. Come in.
6: Thanks. What's the matter with you? You look frightened.
1: Frightened? No. Just bewildered.
6: About what?
1: You said Mrs. Barrow has an alibi.
6: According to Corbett.
1: I don't understand it.
6: Why not?
1: I told you Barry went to the door and I heard him talking to someone just before he was shot.
6: Yeah.
1: I said it was a woman's voice. I'm almost certain it was Mrs. Barrow's.
6: Well, why didn't you say that before?
1: I didn't like to accuse her without being sure.
6: What made you change your mind?
1: I haven't. I just want you to check. Couldn't there be something wrong with her alibi?
6: Yes, there could be, but not as wrong as with your story.
1: What do you mean?
6: You're lying again.
1: I'm not.
6: You didn't hear Barrow talking to anybody.
1: What makes you say that?
6: When you spoke to me on the phone, you used the phrase, when I found the body.
1: But...
6: if Barrow had been killed in front of you, you wouldn't have talked about finding the body. You wouldn't have had to find it. Would have been right there.
1: I meant when I found he was dead.
6: Well, that's not what you said.
1: You misunderstood me.
6: Yes, and apparently I still do. I suppose we go see Sergeant Corbett and get this straightened out.
1: No.
6: Look, you can't keep running.
1: I can try. And in case you have any idea of trying to stop me, this gun should change your mind.
6: Well, it's changed. But not as often as you change yours.

0: Angel, have you changed your mind again?
1: Let me in.
0: Yeah, sure. Now, look, before we go any further, I'm taking the gun, just in case you decide to make another switch.
1: Here it is. It's not loaded.
0: Now she tells me.
1: I'm sorry about what happened. I couldn't help myself.
0: Well, I can't help yourself either, unless you start telling the truth for a change.
1: I will.
0: Okay, at least that'll be a novelty. Go ahead.
1: I didn't see the shooting. I didn't hear any voices, Mrs. Barrows or anyone else's. I just said I did because Ted told me it would sound better that way.
0: Mm-hmm.
1: Ted told me what to say. He told me to run away.
0: Look, did you have to take orders from him?
1: I thought he was trying to help me.
0: Some help.
1: I was frightened. I had to turn to someone. I trusted Ted. Then he told me to fire you. I tried, but you talked me out of it.
0: Yeah, but somebody talked you out of that.
1: Yes. Ted overheard my conversation with you. He was furious. He made me say what I did to you when you got up there. He was hiding in the next room.
0: And if you had disobeyed?
1: He had a gun, and his was loaded.
0: Does he know you came here?
1: Of course not. If he finds out...
0: Well, he won't find out. Where is he now?
1: He went home. Thinks I went home.
0: How come he trusted you?
1: He said if I didn't do exactly what he told me, he'd prove that I killed Barry. But I know he can't, so if you'll help me,
0: All right, I will. Now call him. Tell him you've got to talk to him. Ask him to come right over. It'll take him 20 minutes to get to your place. By that time, we can be there, too.
1: But what are we going to do?
0: Well, first, I'll have to have all the facts, so... For a change, let's have exactly what did happen today from the beginning.
1: All right. I'd let myself into the apartment, and there was Barry on the floor. Blood still running out of that hole in his head. It was awful. Who's that?
0: I don't know.
1: What if it's Ted? What if he didn't go home, if he followed me?
0: All right, I'll handle it.
1: Can I get out the back?
0: Now, just sit tight. If it is Ted, now's the chance to wrap this up, and I can't do it without you. Yeah, I'm coming. You'll be all right. Just leave it to me.
1: If you say so.
0: I do. Oh, Sergeant Corbett, this is a surprise.
2: Oh, I see. You didn't know where the girl was, did you, Waring? You couldn't help me find her. Oh, no.
0: That's right, Corbett.
2: Sure. Well, Miss Wallace, has Waring finished coaching you on what to say?
0: No, I didn't have to, Corbett. She had lessons from an expert.
2: Huh?
0: Yeah, she called him in as soon as she found the body. He told her what to say and do.
1: That's right.
2: Who's this we're talking about?
0: Ted Donahue.
2: And he told her to run out on me?
0: Yep.
2: I'd like to talk to this Donahue.
0: Well, that can be arranged. But first, I'd like to hear the medical examiner's report.
2: Well, what's to hear? Bullet in the brain, died instantly. .32 caliber.
0: Okay, that's enough.
2: All right, Waring. Do we see Donahue?
0: If you like.
2: I like. But don't get the idea that because I'm willing to listen, you're steering me off your girlfriend here.
1: But, Sergeant...
2: And as for you, Waring, I'm going to prove you knew where she was.
0: Oh, think whatever you want about me, Corbett. But you can't think that Norma did the shooting.
2: Oh, can I?
0: Of course not.
2: Why not?
0: Because she did.
1: What's that?
0: Sure, Norma, you killed Barry. So with Corbett's habit of always being wrong, he can't possibly think...

0: Coffee Danish head, please. I missed dessert before.
1: Well, Mike, we've got the motive. When it came to a showdown, Barrow decided to stick with his wife. So, Norma plugged him.
2: Oh, keep it up, Corbett. You're doing fine.
1: Well, what's to keep up? That's it?
2: Well, not entirely. How about the clue that gave her away?
1: She must have said something to you.
2: Well, don't you want to know what it was?
1: All right, Waring, if you've got to strut your stuff, go ahead. How did you happen to stumble onto this one?
2: Stumble, he says.
1: Well, what do you want me to do? Beat my head on the floor in appreciation?
2: That's an idea.
1: Well, if you want to tell me how bright you are, go ahead. I'm listening. But get it over with.
2: Well, Norma played along with Ted Donahue in order to have a fall guy in reserve. And he was crazy enough about it to try to keep her out of trouble. Anyway, when it turned out that Mrs. Barrow had an alibi that satisfied the police, Norma decided to make use of Ted. Only, she went a little too far.
1: How so?
2: Well, if she'd just left it at the things he actually did, she might have been all right. But she tried to tell me he pulled a gun on her and threatened her. Well, he only would have done that if he were actually the killer.
1: Well, that's what she was trying to prove.
2: Yes, but since he couldn't be the killer, it gave her away.
1: Couldn't? Why not?
2: Well, you said Barrow was killed instantly. And Norma admits that when she found him, he was still bleeding. Now, bleeding stops a few minutes after a person dies.
1: Well, so why couldn't she have found him in the first few minutes?
2: Because she told me that as soon as she found the body, she called Donahue at his home. Well, Donahue lives at least 20 minutes away from Norma. If he was home, he just couldn't have been at Norma's.
1: Oh, huh. Well, Waring, nice try.
2: Try? Solve the case.
1: Yeah, but you were trying to show me how bright you are. Can't say that I'm impressed. After all, you pulled quite a boner.
2: What?
1: You pin the murder on the girl, and she happens to be a dainty dish.
2: Mm-hmm.
1: But who wants to go dating at Sing Sing?
2: Well, you got a point there, Corbett. But you're overlooking one thing.
1: What's that?
2: Mrs. Barrow. Now, she's going to be lonely. A few months from now, she's going to want someone to cheer her up. To wine her, dine her, do the town. And speaking of dishes, Corbett, that's mine.

0: 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That's the title of next week's Adventure of the Falcon, when Mike Waring learns that what some people try to get away with is pure, unadulterated murder. So be sure to listen at this same time next week to another exciting Adventure of the Falcon, brought to you by the Kraft Foods Company. The Adventures of the Falcon are based on the famous character created by Drexel Drake, produced by Bernard L. Schubert, written tonight by Jerome Epstein, and directed by Richard Lewis. Music was by Arlo. Les Stamen was starred as the Falcon, with Chuck Webster as Sergeant Corbett. This is Ed Hurley, he's speaking for the Kraft Foods Company.
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0: the matter? What is it?
1: It's a case for Nick Carter, master detective.
2: Yes, it's a case for that most famous of all manhunters, the detective whose ability at solving crime is unequaled in the history of detective fiction, Nick Carter, master detective. Continuing the curious adventure called
3: The House of Death, for Nick Carter and the Mystery of the Missing Grave.
2: Jonathan Drake, an eccentric millionaire, tells Nick Carter that his brother, Philip Drake, is trying to prove him insane so he can get control of the Drake fortune. Nick finds evidence to support Jonathan's story and agrees to protect Jonathan against Philip in spite of Philip's warning that Jonathan really is crazy. Spending the night at the Drake mansion, Nick and Scubby are wakened in the middle of the night by Jonathan, who is wandering through the halls calling for someone named Louise. And when they try to quiet him, he draws a gun and threatens to kill them.
4: You're keeping her from me! You've taken Louise away! I'm going to kill you!
5: All right, Scubby, quick. Pick up his gun. I'll take care of the old man.
6: Right, Nick.
4: Louise.
5: Are you all right, Mr. Drake?
4: Louise.
6: Nick, he doesn't even hear you. Say, he must be nuts after all.
5: Yeah, let's take him back to his room, Scubby. I'll give him a sedative. He should be asleep in a few minutes.

0: Oh. Do you think he's all right now, Nick?
1: Yes, Skippy. He's sleeping like a baby, at last.
0: If you hadn't kicked your slipper at him, we might have been dead pigeons. Well, he never even recognized us. Just kept talking about Louise. I wonder who she could be.
1: His wife, Skippy. I saw a painting of her downstairs in the library with her name inscribed on it. Why do you say we go down and have a look at it?
0: Oh, that suits me, Nick. I don't feel sleepy anymore.
1: All right, come on.
0: Gosh, Nick. You know, for a while, I thought Philip was trying to railroad Jonathan into an insane asylum. Now it looks as though Jonathan is crazy.
1: I wonder, Scuddy. Jonathan seemed perfectly sane earlier this evening. He seemed to be telling the truth.
0: Oh, but gosh, Nick, you yourself have told me plenty of times that insane people can act perfectly normal for long periods of time and then will suddenly go haywire. Maybe that's what Jonathan did.
1: Could be, Scuddy, but I...
0: Hey, Nick, someone's unlocking the front door.
1: Quiet, we'll see who it is.
0: I thought Jonathan lived here alone.
1: He does, Scuddy, except for...
0: Oh, Nick, it's Hawkins.
2: Oh, good evening, Mr. Cockrell. Perhaps I should say good morning.
1: Good morning. Tell me, Hawkins, is Mr. Drake in the habit of prowling around the house late at night?
2: Oh, did you find Mr. Drake wandering through the house looking for his wife, Louise?
1: Yes. Is that a habit of his?
2: He does that now and again, sir. But he's perfectly harmless.
0: Sure. That's what you think.
1: Would you say that Mr. Drake is insane, Hawkins?
2: Oh, no, sir. Except for such occasions as this, he's just as sane as you or I.
1: Hmm. Tell me, Hawkins, have you ever seen a coffin in Mr. Drake's room?
2: Oh, yes, sir. It's been there for years. Mr. Drake sleeps in it every night. He says he feels that when he's in his coffin, he's closer to his dear departed wife.
0: But, Nick, you said...
1: Quiet, Scubby. Thank you, Hawkins.
2: Will there be anything else, sir?
1: No, Hawkins, that's all.
2: Very good, sir.
1: Good night.
2: Good night, gentlemen.
0: Hey, I don't get it, Nick. Just a little while ago, you told me the coffin had been placed in Jonathan's bedroom recently. But Hawkins says it's been there for years.
1: He's lying, Scubby. The fresh scratches on the coffin and on the doorway to Jonathan's room proves it.
0: But, Nick, why should Hawkins lie about it?
1: Hawkins is obviously working with Philip and not with Jonathan.
0: But, Nick, Hawkins wasn't lying about Jonathan prowling around the house at night. We saw that for ourselves.
1: Yes, Scubby, and that's the strange thing about this case. If Philip knows that his brother Jonathan has these irrational moments, why bother to place a coffin in his bedroom?
0: Well, maybe he's just trying to build up a stronger case against Jonathan.
1: Perhaps, Scubby. But I think there's some other reason, and I'm determined to find out what it is.
0: Well, good morning, Nick.
1: Oh, hello, Scubby. You get up, finally?
0: You shouldn't have let me sleep so late, Nick. Hey, what are you doing here in the library?
1: Oh, I was looking at Jonathan Drake's books. He has quite a collection of books on chess. Must be very fond of it.
0: Well, you ought to challenge him to a game, Nick.
1: Maybe I... Well...
0: Hey, what's that you're looking at, Nick?
1: Blotter, Scubby. Has writing on it.
0: Yeah? Can you make it out?
1: Wait till I hold it up to this mirror. Let's see. May 2nd, 1944. I, Jonathan Drake, being of sound... That's all I can make out.
0: Well, sounds like the beginning of a will, Nick.
1: Yes, Scubby. I should say that Mr. Drake drew up a new will on May 2nd. That's just a week ago. Probably got tired of Philip's attempt to get control of the estate and cut him off without a cent.
3: Good morning, gentlemen.
1: Oh, good morning, Mr. Drake.
0: Oh, good morning, sir.
3: I trust you slept well.
1: Yes, thank you. Mr. Drake, if I'm not being too personal, would you mind telling me who the heirs to your estate are?
3: My heirs?
1: Yes.
3: Well, my sister Hester and my brother Philip will share equally in my estate.
0: You mean you're leaving Philip half of everything in spite of what he's trying to do to you?
3: Well, you see, my will was drawn up before Philip started proceedings against me, and I never changed it.
0: Yeah, but what about the will you...
1: Mr. Drake, I see that you have quite a collection of books on chess. You must be very fond of the game.
3: Yes, I am.
1: Well, I, too, am quite fond of it. Offers so many intricate moves.
3: Yes, it does.
1: Tell me, Mr. Drake, when you play chess, do you find you get better results when you move the knight horizontally across the board or when you move him vertically?
3: Horizontally, Mr. Carter.
0: But, Nick, a knight...
1: Yes,
0: can't...
1: I quite agree with you, Mr. Drake. We must have a game sometime.
3: Why, yes, of course, Mr. Carter.
1: I'm afraid, though, my assistant and I will have to leave you for a few hours, though. We hadn't anticipated staying here in your home, and of course we'll need a change of clothes.
3: Very well. But you will return as soon as possible, won't you?
1: Oh, yes, of course. You can expect us back early this evening.

0: Is that
1: your name? Oh, yes, Patsy.
2: Hiya, Patsy.
0: Oh, hello there, Scubby.
1: Oh, Patsy, were you able to find out who Jonathan Drake's attorney is?
0: Yes, Nick. His name is Richard Morgan. He has an office in the Fairfield building.
1: Good. Will you make an appointment for me to see him this afternoon?
0: Yes, I'll do that, Nick. I'll be back in just a minute.
2: Hey, what do you want to see this Morgan guy for, Nick?
1: As Jonathan Drake's lawyer, Scubby, he may be able to clear up a few things for me.
2: Yeah? Well, I hope so. This case gets screwier and screwier. It sure has some queer angles to it.
1: Yes, you're right about that, Scubby. And that's one reason I took it. But it isn't working out at all the way I thought it would.
2: No? Well, what do you mean, Nick?
1: Well, first of all, Scubby, as the matter of the coffin. Now, we know that Philip and Hawkins were lying when they said that Jonathan had been sleeping in it for years.
2: Sure, Nick. The scratches ought to prove that.
1: Therefore, it's obvious Philip and Hawkins are trying to put something over on Jonathan. But then again, Jonathan's prowling through the house and his attempt to kill us would seem to prove his insanity without anything else. Now, if Hawkins is, if Jonathan is crazy, why should Philip go to all the trouble of planning a coffin in his bedroom to prove it?
2: Gosh, Nick, it doesn't make sense, does it?
1: No, Scubby, it doesn't. And that's what puzzles me. And this morning in the library, I found a clue that changes everything.
2: Well, what was that, Nick?
1: You recall the blotter, Scubby? The writing on it?
2: Sure, Nick. You mean Drake's new will.
1: Exactly. Jonathan Drake obviously made out a new will on May 2nd, 1 week ago. Yet when I asked him about his will, he told us he had made it out before Philip started proceedings, which was a month ago.
2: Oh, gosh, Nick. How could a guy forget a will he drew up only a week ago?
1: Scubby, perhaps he never did draw it up.
2: But, Nick, we saw it on the blotter.
1: Perhaps Jonathan Drake we talked to is not the Jonathan Drake who drew up the will.
2: Oh, Nick, don't tell me you think there are two of them.
1: Yes, Scubby. It's possible that the Jonathan Drake we know is not the real Jonathan Drake.
2: Nick, you mean he's a phony?
1: Yes, Scubby, I do. I was suspicious of him when he denied any knowledge of the will. So to satisfy myself, I tested his knowledge of chess.
2: Yeah, and he didn't know the first thing about the game.
1: Didn't even know how a knight should move. That made me certain he was an imposter. For the real Jonathan Drake does know chess.
2: But, Nick, if the guy we know is a phony, where's the real Jonathan Drake?
1: Unless I'm very much mistaken, Scubby, he's dead.
2: Dead?
1: Yes, and the man who's impersonating him is part of Philip Drake's plot to gain control of his brother's millions.
2: Gosh, Nick, how do you figure that?
1: Oh, Scubby, it's plain as can be. Philip Drake is a playboy who lives far beyond his means. And as long as his brother Jonathan was alive, there was no way he could get more money out of him.
2: Oh, so he had to figure out some way to get rid of his brother without letting anyone know.
1: Exactly, Scubby.
2: I see.
1: The fact that the real Jonathan Drake was a recluse was all in Philip's favor. There were only three people living who knew the real Jonathan. Hawkins, Hester Drake, and Philip himself.
2: You're right, Nick.
1: So Philip's first step was to bribe Hawkins to assist him. His second step was to kill Jonathan and to substitute someone to impersonate him.
2: But, Nick, why would Philip want to have this phony Jonathan declared insane?
1: Scubby, don't you see? With a phony Jonathan out of the way, Philip will gain control of the fortune. And yet, to the world, Jonathan Drake will still be alive.
2: Oh, sure, I see it now. But, Nick, why did Philip have the phony Jonathan call us into the case?
1: Ah, that's where Philip overplayed his hand, Scubby. I think he wanted a prominent witness like myself to testify that the phony Jonathan really was insane.
2: You mean, Nick, that he was playing you for a sucker?
1: Exactly.
2: Well, gosh, Nick, what a dope he was. He might have gotten away with it, too, if he hadn't called you into the case.
1: Quite right, Scubby. But now that I've guessed the truth, we're going to prove it step by step.
2: All right. What's our next move, Nick?
1: We're going to pay a call on Richard Morgan, attorney for Jonathan Drake, and see what he knows. Mr. Morgan?
3: Yes?
1: I'm Nick Carter, and this is my assistant, Scubby Wilson.
3: How do you do, gentlemen?
2: How do you do?
3: Won't you be seated?
1: Thank you. Mr. Morgan, I understand you're to represent your client, Mr. Jonathan Drake, at his sanity hearing.
3: Yes, although I'm in a rather difficult position, as I can hardly defend a client who refuses to see me.
1: Oh, you've never met Mr. Drake?
3: No, I haven't. My father occasionally saw Mr. Drake at his home, but since he died, Mr. Drake has transacted all his business with me over the phone.
1: I see. Mr. Morgan, I have reason to believe that Jonathan Drake drew up a new will on May 2nd of this year. You know anything about it?
3: Yes, but I'm surprised that you know about it.
1: Do you have that will?
3: Yes, I have. It was delivered to me on the morning of May 3rd by a Mr. George Ross. I believe he's an air raid warden in Mr. Drake's neighborhood. He received it under the most peculiar circumstances.
1: Was there a letter with the will?
3: Yes, the letter was very brief. It said that Mr. Drake was in great danger, that he was sending me a new will which was only to be opened upon his death. There was also a sealed letter to his sister Hester in California, which I was to mail.
1: I see. And you did as he asked?
3: Naturally.
1: Mm-hmm.
3: But I was quite worried by the tone of his letter, so I phoned him at his home to find out what the danger was that he was in.
1: What did he say?
3: He was very brusque. He said there was absolutely nothing wrong. There was no need for me to concern myself. Then he hung up.
1: I see. Mr. Morgan, would it be possible for me to see the will that Mr. Drake sent you a week ago?
3: I'm afraid, Mr. Carter, that's out of the question. I must respect my client's instructions.
1: I know my request is an unusual one, Mr. Morgan, but it's extremely important that I see the will.
3: I'm sorry, Mr. Carter, but I must refuse your request, just as I refused a similar one this morning.
1: You mean someone else knows about the will and asked to see it?
3: Yes, his sister, Hester Drake.
1: Hester Drake is here in town?
3: Yes, she arrived from California this morning. She's staying at the Edgewood Hotel.
1: Come on, Scubby. There isn't a minute to waste.
2: Why? What's wrong, Nick?
1: If we don't get to Hester Drake before it's too late, her life is in danger.
4: Well, for some reason known only to himself, Nick seems to believe that Hester Drake is in great danger. But what danger can it be that threatens Hester's life? And will Nick be able to save her? Listen tomorrow. Don't miss the special appearance of Nick Carter as guest detective on Johnny Morgan's program, Showtime, at 10:30 tonight over another network. The Strange Adventures of Nick Carter, Master Detective, features Lon Clark as Nick Carter. Patsy is played by Helen Choate. The stories are written by Bob Arthur and David Cogan, and original music is played by Lew White. The entire production is under the direction of Jock McGregor.

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1: This is Mutual.

0: 21st Precinct, Sergeant Burns. Where is this? Yeah? Yeah? Well, who is it? His wife? Hitting her with what? Oh. All right, I'll send the officer.
1: You're in the muster room at the 21st Precinct.
0: Who are
1: the
0: you?
1: Nerve center. A call is coming through.
0: I see.
1: By transcription, you will follow the action taken pursuant to that call from this minute until the final report is written in the 124 room at the 21st Precinct.
0: Okay, the officers will be right there. You wait out in front. Show them what flat it is. Yeah, yeah, out in front. All right, okay.
2: 21st Precinct. It's just lines on a map of the city of New York. Most of the 173,000 people wedged into the 9/10 of a square mile between Fifth Avenue and the East River wouldn't know if you asked them that they lived or worked in the 21st. Whether they know it or not, the security of their homes, their persons, and their property is the job of the men of the 21st Precinct.
1: The 21st, 160 patrolmen, 11 sergeants, and 4 lieutenants, of whom I'm the boss. My name is Kennelly, Frank Kennelly. I'm captain in command of the 21st. I was working my night tour, 4 p.m. to 8 a.m. The weather was unusually mild for the time of the year. At 10:45 p.m., I was on patrol of the precinct in sector car number 1. I had instructed the operator of the car, Patrolman Charles Lasky, to stop at a garage on 1st Avenue in the 90s so that I could verify the investigation by Sergeant Waters of an application for a towing car license. While I was inside the garage talking to the night manager, Patrolman Lasky entered and informed me that a Signal 30 ambulance responding had been broadcast over the car radio. The address was 710 East 78th Street. We left the garage, got in the car, and made the run. A Signal 30 denotes an armed felony, and all patrol cars in the vicinity, regardless of precinct boundaries and other less pressing assignments, are required to respond. As we pulled into the block, I could see 2 sector cars, the sergeant's car, and an emergency service car were already on the job. A crowd was beginning to gather on the sidewalk in front of 710, a converted brownstone. There's a spot, Lasky. Pull in.
3: Yes, sir.
1: All right. Help him keep the sidewalks clear.
3: Yes, sir.
1: Sergeant. Sergeant Burns.
4: Oh, hello, Captain.
1: What have we got? You been up there?
4: Yes, sir. I just came down to call in, let CB know what it was. Original call was a disturbance, family fight.
5: All right, get back off the stoop there. I told you before, there's nothing to see here.
4: There's a man beating up his wife. Neighbors called in with him. They were making so much noise.
1: Yeah?
5: Now, I'm not going to tell you again. You got no business here. Now, stay off the stoop.
1: Lasky.
3: Yes, sir.
1: Get on the job here. Keep the sidewalk and the stoop clear.
3: Yes, sir.
5: It's clear.
3: Now, get back.
1: Right,
3: there.
1: Go ahead.
5: Come on.
1: Thanks. Why a Signal 30 over a family fight?
4: There's third floor, Captain. Conlon and Hanneman answered the original call. They came in here. A neighbor who called in pointed the way. They could hear the screaming in the hall. They ran up and knocked on the door.
1: Uh-huh.
6: All right, come on, please.
4: Fight stopped. The occupant, a fellow named Holtz, opened the door. He ran out between them and up the stairs. They chased him up to the roof, collared him just as he was going out the door. Meanwhile, the neighbor phoned in again.
1: Uh-huh.
4: He started to fight them, and they finally got him quieted down, searched him. They found a gun on him.
1: Oh?
4: They're set into the hall.
1: What is he, a psycho?
4: I don't know, Captain. I haven't had much chance to talk to him. There's that door there. Or would you rather go up to the roof? They've still got him up there.
1: Oh, let's take a look in here first.
4: Huh? That's the wife.
7: I don't know what I'm going to do. I don't know.
4: All right, sector car number 4, resume patrol.
7: I don't know.
1: He won't hurt you now, Mrs. Holmes.
7: I don't know what I'm going to do.
1: Well, we'll take care of him.
7: That's the trouble.
1: What's the trouble?
7: He'll go to jail, and what'll I do? How am I going to live? Why don't people mind their own business? Why do they have to call the cops?
4: You ought to be thankful. He could have killed you.
7: It was just an argument, a family argument. But why do people have to call the cops? He didn't even touch me.
1: Then what happened to your face?
7: Nothing the matter with my face. He didn't touch me. It's just an argument, that's all.
1: Well, it might have started out as an argument, Miss Holtz, but it's a little more now. The officers took a gun off of him up on the roof.
7: I don't know why people have to butt in. Always butting in where it isn't any of their business.
4: The neighbors called the cops because they thought he was killing you.
7: It wasn't killing me. It was just a little argument. Likes to argue. Gets a couple of beers in him. He likes to argue.
1: Is this what he was drinking? Doesn't look like beer.
7: He had a couple of beers before he got home, then he had some of that whiskey here. He wasn't killing me. Where is he? Where is John?
4: They still got him up on the roof.
7: What are they doing with him up there?
4: They're talking to him. Waiting till he calms down.
7: He's calm? He was never anything but calm. No way you keep coming around here bothering people. He's calm.
1: If we didn't come around, Miss Holtz, he might have shot you.
7: He wouldn't shoot me. Not John. People butting in. What am I going to do? That's what I'd like to know. What am I going to do with him in jail? Well,
1: what would you do if you were dead?
4: They've brought him down, Captain.
3: All right, John. Inside.
7: John.
4: Just sit down, Mrs. Holtz.
3: Baby, I'm sorry.
1: All right, stay away from her.
6: Stand there, John.
3: I want to talk to my wife.
6: Just stand right there.
3: Where's your coat, John?
6: It's there in the closet.
3: Which closet? That one?
6: Yeah, that one.
3: You see, Annabelle, you see, if you kept your mouth shut, I wouldn't have this.
7: What am I supposed to do? Die in silence?
6: All right.
3: Touch her and she hollers.
1: Okay.
7: Touch me.
1: Now, look, this isn't any picnic, John. You're in a big jam. You don't want to go down into the station house with the cuffs on? Calm down.
3: I'm calm.
7: You should have seen him before.
4: All right, Mrs. Holmes.
3: I'm calm.
8: You want a hat, too, John?
3: No, I don't need a hat.
1: Good work, Hanneman.
6: Yes, sir.
1: Let's see the gun.
6: 38 revolver, Captain. Spanish made.
1: What were you doing with this, John?
3: I had it. I thought I might need it.
8: Here's your coat, John. Put it on.
3: Well, that's not the one I meant. It don't go good with the pants.
8: Nobody will notice the difference.
3: I guess not.
1: What do you think you might need the gun for, John?
3: For protection? Protection around the house?
1: From your wife?
3: From anybody.
1: You taking the pinch, Hanneman?
6: Yes, sir.
1: All right, get him in.
8: Come on, John.
3: I'm coming.
6: See you in the station house, Sergeant.
4: Take him right up to the detectives.
6: Okay.
7: I don't want him to go to jail. Not for hitting me. You can't send him to jail for that.
1: He's in worse trouble than that.
7: The gun, you mean?
1: Yes, the gun.
7: He told you what that was for, just for protection.
1: While he's carrying the gun, what's supposed to protect everyone else from him? As in all felony cases, the suspect was taken directly to the 21st Detective Squad on the second floor of the station house to be fingerprinted and questioned by detectives under the command of Lieutenant Matt King. Although the investigation was now in the hands of detectives, the prisoner remained in the custody of Patrolman Frank Hanneman, the arresting officer, who would be responsible until he was booked and lodged in a cell. Patrolman Hanneman's platoon was relieved at midnight, but he was obliged to stay with the suspect until the investigation was completed, and then appear in felony court in the morning. At 12:45 a.m., I was in my office reading and signing reports when Sergeant Burns on TS rang in and told me that Lieutenant King requested that I come upstairs to the 21st Squad on an urgent matter. I walked out of my office through the muster room and into the back room where two plainclothesmen from the 6th Division were questioning a suspected policy writer. Then I went upstairs to the second floor and into the detective squad room.
6: Hello, Captain.
1: Hanneman.
3: Listen, could I bum another cigarette off of you?
6: Haven't you smoked enough, John?
3: And don't begrudge me my little pleasures.
6: Here.
3: Much obliged.
6: You know what, Captain? Turns out his name isn't John Holtz at all. It's John Henley's.
1: Oh?
6: And they had him down in the 5th Precinct last week on an armed robbery deal.
3: I didn't do it.
6: The victim couldn't identify him, so they had to turn him out. He didn't have the gun then.
3: I didn't do it.
6: And he's done a bit in Sing Sing, grand larceny. Isn't that right, John?
3: That's right, yeah. You got a match? Please.
6: You don't have anything, do you?
1: It's a good caller, Hanneman. Does Conlon know about his record?
6: No, sir. He went on home at midnight. We didn't hear about this till 15 or 20 minutes ago.
1: Oh, Lieutenant King wanted to see me. Is he in his office?
6: Yes, sir. He's got John's wife in there and a couple of detectives.
3: I don't know what they want with her.
1: Okay.
6: Give me back my matches, John. Come on.
1: Captain Kennelly.
9: Come in, Captain.
1: Hello, Matt. Goldman.
9: Hi, Captain.
1: Kirk.
9: Hi, Captain. You met Mrs. Holtz or Mrs. Henley is over at the scene?
7: We met, yes.
1: What is it, Matt?
9: Goldman and Kirk have been talking to her, Captain. Turns out that when the officers hit the door and John broke and ran to the roof, Conlon took out after him. Hanneman had his hands full with Annabelle.
7: Well, I told you, I didn't like the idea of anybody butting into our business, that's all. We're entitled to have our spats without cops coming in from all over.
1: Annabelle, Patrolman Hanneman, the officer who's outside with your husband now, was busy with you while the other officer chased your husband up to the roof?
7: Well, I was trying to keep him busy.
6: Well, how long was it before Patrolman Hanneman went up to the roof?
10: Him out there with John, you mean?
6: Yes, that's right.
10: A couple of minutes. He took me.
6: And when you and Patrolman Hanneman got up there, what did you see?
10: There was nothing to see. John was sitting down there by the side of the wall, and this other cop, this... what's his name?
6: Patrolman Conlon?
10: Yeah, the other one. He was standing there.
6: Did Patrolman Conlon have anything in his hand?
10: You know what he had in his hand. He had the gun he took off John in his hand.
6: Uh-huh. And then what happened?
10: I don't know. Nothing. Some more cops came right away, and they took me back downstairs to the flat. The new ones, one of them.
6: Hanneman and Conlon remained up on the roof with your husband?
10: Yeah. Him out there now and the other one. What's the big idea? I don't get it.
6: You don't have to, Annabelle. Hanneman.
11: Yes, sir.
6: Bring John in here a minute.
11: Yes, sir.
9: They did a good job, Captain. It's a nice collar.
6: I know it was.
11: All right, get in there, John.
3: They treating you all right, baby?
10: Better than you.
11: Sit down over there, John.
6: They want to talk to you, Hanneman.
11: Yes, sir. Goldman, keep your eye on them.
6: Over here, Hanneman.
11: Yes, sir.
6: Okay.
11: Yes, sir.
6: Hanneman, were you present when the gun was taken off of John? Well, were you?
11: I was on the way up.
6: Is it true that Conlon took the gun off his person when you were still down in the hall with the wife?
11: Yes, sir.
6: Then how come you took the pinch in this case? It's Conlon's case.
11: We're partners. Everybody splits up the pinches.
6: I know they do when they're both present, but you weren't. Why did you take the pinch?
11: Conlon asked me to. He didn't want to go to court in the morning.
6: Oh, he didn't?
11: No, sir.
6: Well, he will. Matt, is this phone to T.S.?
12: Yes, sir. Sergeant Burns.
6: This is Captain Kennelly.
12: Yes, sir?
6: Get out the residence record on Patrolman Conlon.
12: Yes, sir?
6: Notify him to report to the station house forthwith.
2: You are listening to 21st Precinct, a factual account of the way police work in the world's largest city. You hear your confession repeated over and over again, drummed into your head. They make you memorize it, sign it. And by torture and drugs, they finally get you so you yourself believe it. Then, finally, they put you on the witness stand. And you hear a voice admitting the guilt. You don't even care anymore. You hardly realize that it's your own voice, repeating the words they want you to say. Yes, that has happened in some countries. But there's a very good reason why it couldn't happen to you. 15 words in our Bill of Rights are your protection. They say very clearly, no person shall be compelled in any criminal case to be a witness against himself.

0: against such things happening in this country. For ourselves, for generations to come, this right exists, assuring us of fair trials, due process of law, and no one can compel us to be a witness against ourselves. It's right there in black and white, in words that have been unaltered for 165 years. It is one of our freedoms.
1: Now back to 21st Precinct and Captain Frank Tinelli.
2: While we awaited the arrival of Patrolman Conlon from his residence in response to the forthwith, the suspect, John Henlis, was taken downstairs and booked in on charges of felonious assault and violation of Section 1897 penal law. I instructed Patrolman Hanneman to report to my office after the prisoner was lodged in a cell. Yes?
3: Patrolman Hanneman, Captain.
2: Come in. Is your prisoner booked and in a cell, Hanneman?
3: Yes, sir.
2: Did Conlon tell you why he didn't want to appear in court tomorrow?
3: No, sir.
2: Was it that he didn't want to appear in this case or didn't want to appear in general?
3: In general, Captain. Before the tour, he asked me if I'd take any pinches tonight. He had something to do tomorrow.
2: What?
3: I don't know, Captain.
2: He asked you to take the pinch, didn't he?
3: Yes, sir, but I've asked him to take pinches on certain nights because I've had something to do the next day.
2: We were over that before. That's perfectly all right when you share in an apprehension. Either one of you could appear. But would you kindly tell me how you could expect to qualify as a competent witness in this case when you couldn't testify of your own knowledge that the defendant was carrying a gun?
3: Well, usually a cop doesn't have to testify at arraignment, Captain. Bail is usually set for hearing at a later date.
2: Supposing you got into court. Supposing John Henlis had his lawyer there, which he will. And supposing John told his lawyer that you weren't the cop who took the gun off him. The lawyer would insist on your testimony. What could you testify to? Nothing. It'd be dismissed then and there.
3: Yes, sir.
2: And it'd be a fine impression for a police officer to make in court, wouldn't it? To appear as the complaining witness in a gun case when you couldn't even say whether he had a gun or not?
3: All I can say, Captain, is that I didn't see any harm in it. It's not a trial or anything. It'd only be an arraignment.
2: Remember this, Hanneman. Without a proper arraignment, there'd never be a trial.
3: Yes, sir.
2: 21st Precinct, Captain Kennelly.
4: Sergeant Burns on TS, Captain.
2: Yes?
4: Patrolman Conlon's out here at the desk, Captain. He just came in.
2: All right, send him in here.
4: Yes, sir.
2: You've been a good cop, Hanneman. You made a good collar tonight. Don't spoil these things. Do it according to the book, and you won't get in any jams.
3: Yes, sir.
2: Come in.
5: Hello, Frank.
3: Mike.
2: Leave the door open, Conlon.
5: Yes, sir.
2: Hanneman's going out.
3: Yes, sir.
2: You wait in the back room, Hanneman.
3: Yes, sir. Excuse me, Lieutenant.
6: That's all right.
3: I'm sorry.
6: I wanted to see you a minute, Captain.
2: Come in, Matt.
6: Yes.
2: Would you shut the door?
6: Look, Conlon.
5: Lieutenant King.
2: Sit down over here, Matt.
6: Thanks.
2: You know why you're here, Conlon?
5: No, sir. I got the fourth with and I came, that's all.
2: You have any idea?
5: No, sir.
2: Well, you should. You and Hanneman handle the case tonight. Henlis.
5: Henlis?
6: We found out Hulse was an alias. The name is John Henlis.
5: Oh. Yes, sir.
2: Is it correct that you and Henlis were alone on the roof when you took the gun off him? Hanneman was down in the hall?
5: Yes, sir. That's correct.
2: It was your case. You were the only competent witness. Why did you ask Hanneman to take the pinch?
5: I wanted to get out of going to court in the morning, Captain.
2: Oh, you did?
5: Yes, sir.
2: That's the job, to go to court. You've been in it long enough to know that, haven't you?
5: Yes, sir, but he's been taking the pinches one night and me the next. He's captain of a bowling team.
2: What you thought or what you've done. In this case, Hanneman isn't worth a nickel in court. You're the only one. You knew that, didn't you?
5: Yes, sir. Usually the hearing is set down for another date.
2: What was so urgent to keep you out of court?
5: I'm supposed to be in Albany at noon, Captain.
2: And back on the job by the 4 o'clock turnout?
5: No, sir. I'm swinging.
2: Why were you supposed to be in Albany? What's so important there?
5: It's a personal matter, Captain.
2: It might be personal, but it better be good.
5: My wife's there, my kids, my two kids.
2: On a pleasure trip?
5: No, sir. We're living there for 6-7 weeks with my mother-in-law. We've been separated.
2: Oh.
5: I had it patched up. I spoke to her on the phone yesterday. She agreed to come home, try it again. I was going up and drive them home.
2: Well, she knows you've got a job. You could have called her and told her you had to go to court. She'd be there later in the afternoon.
5: No, sir, I couldn't.
2: Why not?
5: That's the reason for all our troubles in the first place. The job. Most of them, anyway. Working nights, being delayed, getting home by...

0: Going to court, that's how it all started. She said she had enough of it. She's sick of staying alone at night. She wanted me to quit the job. Get into something where my time's a little more my own with her brother. He's got a bar and grill and wanted me to come in as a partner, practically. But I liked the job. I wanted to stick with it. And we broke up. I guess after 6 or 7 weeks, she missed me as much as I missed her and the kids, Captain. I called her. I asked her to come home. She said, okay. And I was going. Now, if I called her again and said I couldn't be there on account of the job, she'd probably say, don't come at all.
1: Why didn't you tell the captain on the scene over there? You know, he probably could have worked something out.
0: Yes, sir, Lieutenant, I know he probably could have, but I wasn't taking any chances. I thought it would work out okay with Hanneman taking the pinch.
1: But it didn't.
0: No, sir. Now I'm in a jam with her and a jam with you.
1: All right, Conlon. You'll find Hanneman in the back room. Wait there with him.
0: Yes, sir.
1: Conlon.
0: Yes.
1: Well, never mind. I'll talk to you later.
0: Yes.
2: Conlon.
0: Yes, Sergeant.
2: Come here. What's your trouble?
0: You got an extra sling back there, Sergeant?
2: Just a second. 21st Precinct, Sergeant Burns. Lost your what? What's a euphonium? Yeah? Yeah? Oh, it's like a tuba, huh? Well, where'd you lose it? What subway? Yeah, I see. Yeah. Well, the first thing I'd suggest that you do is call the transit lost and found. That's Ulster 25,000. Ulster. UL. That's right. And you come in here and we'll take a lost property report. Yeah, that's right. That's between Lexington and 3rd. You're welcome. Now, there's a guy with real troubles, Conlon. He lost his euphonium.
0: He ought to be happy he had one to lose.
2: It couldn't be that bad, Conlon.
0: Ah, don't try to cheer me up, Sergeant.
2: All right. You want to suffer?
0: I'll be in the back room.
3: 21st Precinct, Sergeant Burns. All right, you take your meal now.
4: Hi, Frank. What do you say?
3: All right.
0: Yeah. I got us jammed up, didn't I?
4: It's nothing. Sit down.
0: What do you mean, nothing? If I had any sense, I wouldn't have asked you to take the pinch.
4: You want to smoke?
0: Yeah. Yeah, thanks. Thanks.
4: So what happened? Well, the guy turned out to be a pretty hot customer. He did some big time, and they think he's right for a couple of armed robberies downtown.
0: Yeah?
4: Yeah, they're tickled to death to have him right on the gun deal.
0: They're tickled to death, and I'll probably be up on charges.
4: I'll be right there with you.
0: What could they stick us with?
4: Well, they'll find something in the rules or in the manual.
0: Or conduct to the prejudice of good order, efficiency, and discipline. That covers everything else. This is a stinking job. You break your back, and what do you get out of it? Nothing. Besides losing your family.
4: Don't cry on my shoulder, Mike. I'm not the PBA delegate. I'm in the same boat you're in.
0: Mm. Lieutenant King was in there with him.
4: Yeah, he went in as I was going out.
0: Oh, yeah. He's probably helping the captain draw the charges and specifications.
4: And I quit a good job on the New York Central to join the cops.
5: Hi, Mike. Frank, what do you say?
0: How you doing?
5: You guys must sure like the job.
4: Yeah, we're married to it.
0: Big deal. If I've got any sense, I'll go into that bar and grill with my brother-in-law.
4: What are they keeping us waiting around here for? Don't they know we've been on the job since 4 yesterday afternoon? What time is it, 2 o'clock?
0: It's 2:10.
4: It's worse.
0: They're not waiting for us to tell them we're sorry.
4: Maybe they're getting the deputy PC up here to suspend us on the spot. No, they wouldn't be doing that.
0: That's all I'd need.
6: There you are. Two of you. Put John in jail. They'd keep me upstairs with questions for 3 hours.
4: Did they tell you you could go home?
6: Yeah, they told me. Cops are supposed to help people. Tell me, what am I going to do with him in jail and back in Sing Sing?
0: Lady, I don't know what you're going to do. As far as I'm concerned, I wish I'd never seen you or John. I wish you lived on the west side. I wish I'd had enough sense to stay in the Coast Guard.
6: I don't know what I'm going to do. I don't know what...
4: Well, listen, Mike.
0: Yeah?
4: Why did you want me to take the pinch?
0: Oh, I've got to go up to Albany tomorrow to bring my wife and kids home.
4: For good?
0: Yeah, I hope for good. We got it straightened out.
4: Congratulations.
0: Thanks. Hey, you know, even if we get that 720 more a year, the job isn't worth it.
4: You think they'll give it to us?
0: I don't care. I'll be tending bar in my own store.
4: What are they waiting for?
0: Suspense.
4: Yeah?
0: That's part of the technique of command. You learn it at Delahanty's. Wear them down by cooling their heels. Then even bad news is a relief to get.
4: How long was your wife away and the kids?
0: 6-7 weeks.
4: That's a long time, too.
0: Yeah. That uniform allowance, in addition to the 720 a year, is a good thing to ask.
4: Yeah, but that's a bargaining point. I think the PBA would settle for the $720 and let the uniform allowance go by the board.
0: Well, I don't know whether we should.
4: Mike, here they come.
0: Uh-huh.
4: Skipper and Lieutenant King.
0: Bad news.
4: On your feet, Mike.
0: Yeah.
1: Hanneman?
4: Yes, sir.
1: Come on back to the cells with us. We want to talk to Henry's.
4: Yes, sir.
1: You wait here, Conlon.
0: Yes.
1: Let's go. You been out for a meal yet, man?
7: No, sir.
1: Well, let's walk around to Lexington Avenue after we get this settled and grab a sandwich.
7: Sure, Captain.
1: Go ahead, Hanneman.
4: Yes, sir. The attendant's out for his meal, Captain. Do you want me to go back and get the keys from the desk officer?
1: No, we can talk to him through the bars.
4: There's where we put him. Number 3.
8: John. John, wake up.
4: On your feet, John. Come on.
9: What is it?
4: Come here.
9: Ain't she the one that got to sleep in peace?
8: John, you told us you did a bit for grand larceny.
9: Yeah, so?
8: The BCI records show you were released in 1951, April. You owe any short time now?
9: Yeah, I owe him a year almost, not quite a year.
8: All right. In addition to the charges you're booked in on, you're being held for parole violation. We'll notify the parole board that you're here when the office opens in the morning.
9: And all you got in your mind? Can I go back to sleep?
8: Do what you want.
1: Okay, let's go.
9: Thanks for the good news.
1: Go ahead.
8: You'll see. I've got it, Captain.
1: Thanks.
8: Okay.
1: All right, Conlon.
0: Yes, sir, Captain.
1: Notify the desk officer that you, instead of Hanneman, are the arresting officer in the case.
0: Yes, sir. Then I do have to go to court in the morning. Is that right, Captain?
1: You go to Albany. You'll be notified when to appear in court.
0: Yes, sir.
1: I'll be in my office, Matt, when you want to go out for that sandwich.
8: Yes, sir.
4: Captain.
1: Yes?
4: What about me?
1: You get out of here, Hanneman. Go on home.
4: Yes, sir.
0: Good night, Captain.
8: Okay, Conlon. You're off a tough spot. Next time, do it according to the book, will you?
0: I will, Lieutenant. And thanks.
4: Who's going to take John to court? He's got to go, doesn't he?
0: I really appreciate it, Lieutenant.
8: You're talking to the wrong man, Conlon.
0: Am I?
8: It was the captain who pulled you out of it. He's fixed it so John can be held on a short affidavit.
4: Do they do that? I thought the police officer or a complaining witness had to be injured and unable to appear.
8: They'll do it. The captain got in touch with the DA's office. The assistant on the job told him the magistrate would hold John without arraignment for 48 hours if he appeared to be a parole violator. Also, the captain, as the commanding officer, would appear and make a short affidavit that he had reason to believe the defendant guilty, but the arresting officer was unable to be in court.
4: And the captain's taking him to court.
8: Oh. Have a good trip to Albany, Conlon.
0: Yes, sir.
4: Well. I guess we're off the hook.
0: Yeah, I guess so.
4: How about the skipper? Is that part of the technique of command?
0: I don't think so, Frank. You don't learn that at Delahanty's.
1: So it goes, around the clock, through the week, every day, every year. The police precinct in the city of New York is a flesh-and-blood merry-go-round. Anyone can catch the brass ring. Or the brass ring can catch anyone.
7: 21st Precinct, transcribed, a factual account of the way the police work in the world's largest city, is presented with the official cooperation of the Patrolmen's Benevolent Association, an organization of more than 20,000 members of the Police Department, City of New York. Everett Sloan in the role of Captain Kennelly, Ken Lynch as Lieutenant King. 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
2: My name's Jeff Regan. I get 10 a day in expenses from a detective bureau run by a guy named Lyon. Anthony J. Lyon. They call me the Lion's Eye.
3: With Jack Webb as Jeff Regan, investigator, stand by for hard-boiled action and mystery and thrilling adventure in tonight's story of The House by...

0: this is the way it started. I walked in the office about 11 o'clock that morning. It was a nice, warm day, and I didn't have much on my mind. That's the trouble with nice days. You take a couple of easy breaths, open somebody's door, and it's just like peeling a wrapper off an atomic bomb. The lion was in his den, sitting behind his desk. You couldn't tell where he left off, and the desk began. He was talking to a girl with a flock of black hair. She was the kind you see driving a Cadillac convertible down Sunset Boulevard on hot Sunday afternoons. No wonder the lion's cigar was out. It was wet on both ends.
1: Well, come in, Regan, come in. I was just about to call you, but now that you're here, it makes things simpler. Miss Carmen, this is Mr. Regan.
2: How do you do, Mr. Regan? Mr. Lyon tells me you're just the man I want.
0: He said the same thing to a mortician last week.
2: He is the man I want, Mr. Lyon.
1: Well, that's fine, Miss Carmen. I knew you'd be pleased. I'm very proud of Jeffrey.
0: As long as I'm in the cast, how about a look at the script, huh?
1: Miss Carmen is associated with the famous psychic consultant, Prince Carew.
2: I help the prince look into people's minds.
0: Well, that ought to be real fun if all your customers are under six.
2: You don't believe in thought transference, Mr. Regan.
0: Do you?
2: I said I helped the prince.
1: Prince Carew sent Miss Carmen to retain an operator, Jeffrey. It's a very delicate matter, and I'm placing the entire case in your hands.
0: Why didn't he come himself?
2: Do you disapprove of me?
0: I just want to know what's what.
2: Well, Prince Carew never appears in public. He prefers to spend his time in meditation and thought.
0: Yeah.
2: I handle all of his outside contacts.
1: So, Jeffrey, you just drive on out to Prince Carew's home in Oceantown with Miss Carmen and speak to the prince.
0: What kind of a retainer did he send? How much did you get?
1: Now, see here, Regan, we don't discuss finances in front of clients.
0: Oh, stop it, will you? This is another blind spot. You don't know what it's all about. All you know is she waltzed in here with a check and you'd sell your grandmother to a glue factory for $2. How do I know I won't wind up being a patsy again?
2: Is there any way I can reassure you?
0: Buy me a battleship.
1: Jeffrey, have I ever involved you in anything that I wouldn't undertake myself? Have I ever knowingly imperiled your life?
0: Yeah.
1: Jeffrey.
0: Come on, lady. What's it all about? You work for the guy.
2: Well, I really don't know. He was excited this morning, called me in, gave me this address, and told me to make arrangements.
0: He must have told you something.
2: He never tells me anything. As you say, I just work for him. Well?
0: All right, I'm hired.
1: Good. Now call me, Jeffrey. Call me if you run into any trouble.
0: Well, I asked her how about lunch. She said no. I asked her about dinner. She said something that meant no, so I gave up. You know, it's like that sometimes. The flag's up, the meter's ticking, and you're not getting anywhere. But from a couple of things she told me, I got the idea she was doing more than just helping the prince read minds. Well, his place turned out to be a good hour from downtown Los Angeles, up 101. It was a couple of stories of glass and concrete leaning out over the ocean. It was high and dry and quiet up there. And you got a feeling you should be hearing things and feeling things when you looked down and saw that water banging around the bottom of the cliff. She unlocked the door, and a guy in a white turban and some pants that looked like oversized diapers and a pair of tennis shoes was standing there. He had a big curved knife hanging around his waist, and he put his hand on it when he saw me.
2: Right this way, Mr. Regan.
0: Who's he, the butcher?
2: Oh, that's Telly. He works for the prince. Manservant. He's from India.
0: I'll bet the Indians were glad to get rid of him.
2: Telly's harmless, tongueless, and he doesn't hear. I like you, Mr. Regan.
3: Come in. Thelma, my dear. You've returned with spoils. Welcome, sir. Welcome.
2: Mr. Regan, this is Prince Carew.
3: Regan, the lion's eye. I've heard of you, Mr. Regan. I'm honored. Sit down. That'll be all, Thelma. Charming girl.
0: She handle all your outside contacts?
3: Most efficiently. Except, of course, for matters that I must handle personally.
0: What kind of matters?
3: I'm in trouble, Mr. Regan, and I beg your assistance.
0: Well, it's all paid for.
3: Correct. But there's a personal bonus in this for you.
0: Why?
3: Because, sir, I want you to save my life.
0: You look healthy to me.
3: I am healthy, let me assure you. But my life has been threatened.
0: Well, that'd come under police business, wouldn't it?
3: Normally. Didn't Miss Carmen explain that this was a delicate matter?
0: Yeah, she did. Why didn't she call the police?
3: I'm hardly in a position to ask the police for assistance, Mr. Regan. It is a delicate matter.
0: Outside it says you're a mind reader, all right? What am I thinking now?
3: that I'm a charlatan, a faker, and that I'm trying to hide something from him.
0: That gets you the cigar.
3: It's been a very lucrative arrangement for the most part, and very satisfactory. Except, of course, for the annoyance of having my life threatened.
0: Who's the guy?
3: It would be of no consequence if it were a man. It's a lady, Mr. Regan. A very beautiful and lovely creature. And she'd like nothing better than to see my carcass go out with the tide.
0: Why does she want to kill you?
3: A matter of confidence. Suffice it to say that she is thoroughly capable of doing just that.
0: How do you know?
3: One, she is erratic, ill-tempered, ruthless. Two, she called me this morning and told me what she intended to do.
0: Is she giving you a chance to reach for your gun?
3: To reach for you, Mr. Regan.
0: What do you want me to do?
3: I feel the entire matter could be settled amicably if you were to call on her. Inform her that you are my personal bodyguard and that you are here to protect my life.
0: You think she'd go for that?
3: I'm positive.
0: How long you been blackmailing her?
3: What?
0: Well, your racket might last 6 months or a year, but not long enough to pay for a place like this. The answer's blackmail, isn't it?
3: Okay. I should have told you.
0: How do you do it?
3: I can slip them into a trance. They spill a family secret or two. I push a buck that way.
0: That's nice.
3: They want their minds read, I read them. $25 a brain.
0: And shakedown.
3: A guy's got to eat.
0: You put the squeeze on her.
3: She's an actress. She was in on a deal at the studios.
0: She wouldn't shake?
3: At first, I just told her I had to have a larger fee. Then they come out with it, cold turkey.
0: And she said she'd blow your head off.
3: Yeah, she's the kind. I went wrong on this one. I'm in a spot.
0: Who is she?
3: Grace Nichols, movie actress. Ever heard of her?
0: Redhead.
3: Makes you want to go home and kick your wife downstairs if you got one.
0: That good?
3: Better. But she means this business about pumping me. And I won't look good dead.
0: All right, where's she live?
3: Over in the Palisades. Here's her address. You going over there now?
0: Yeah.
3: Be careful.
0: She isn't gunning for me.
3: That isn't what I mean. There's a skinny boy there. He's nasty, no callers. Name of Tim Rogers.
0: I'll remember that.
3: I hope you can talk her out of it. I've been sweating. I don't want to shake her down. I just want to get a little sleep at night.
0: I left him sitting there, scratching his bald head under his turban. He looked about as happy as a guy who just ate a Vaseline sandwich. Well, Grace's place was too big for a marble game and too small for football. I think I remember reading something about how she got it from her third husband. There was a big wire fence all around it and a sign every 15 or 20 feet telling you not to trespass. So I parked my car outside the driveway and walked up to the front door. A guy in a chauffeur's uniform was standing there. He looked like a razor blade with arms. He gave me the fisheye and blew smoke in my face and kind of nudged me with his shoulder.
4: Move on, Pilgrim. No handouts here.
0: I came to see Grace Nichols.
4: Yeah.
0: I got business with her.
4: Yeah.
0: So tell her I'm here.
4: Blow.
0: You always like this, or did you miss lunch today?
4: I don't know who you are, Pilgrim, but I don't like you. Beat it.
0: I know you. There's something about a guy in a lineup.
4: Yeah?
0: He memorizes real easy.
4: Copper.
0: Investigator.
4: Private or city, I don't care. You all smell the same.
0: This isn't hunting season. You always carry a .38?
4: Does it show?
0: Maybe you got a broken rib.
4: A real funny guy. I met all kinds of funny guys.
0: Drift. I said I wanted to see her.
4: And I said she wasn't in.
0: All right, I'll tell you once more. I got business with her.
4: So do a couple of hundred other guys.
0: Watchdog?
4: Now you're getting smart.
0: You weren't.
4: What kind of a crack is that?
0: I want to see her, and I'm going to see her.
4: Trick I learned a long time ago. Shoot a guy in the knee, and he'll never walk straight again.
0: You ever done it?
4: Oh, yeah. That's how I learned.
0: Ow! That's when I learned, baby.
5: Well, I might have to get a new chauffeur. You looking for a job?
0: I already got one, lady.
5: Timmy's going to be awfully upset when he finds out what happened to him. When someone works for me, they have to be perfect. Want his job?
0: He wouldn't let me in.
5: I'll let you in. You, do that kind of thing often?
0: When I have to.
5: I suppose you have a name.
0: It's Regan. I'm a private investigator.
5: All right, Mr. Regan, you've ruined a perfectly good chauffeur and bodyguard, and you're in my house. What have we got to talk about?
0: A guy named Carew.
5: The prince? Must we talk about him?
0: He thinks you're dangerous stuff.
5: So do a lot of people. Tell me, Mr. Regan, what do you think?
0: About what?
5: Me.
0: Right now, or when I'm a couple of feet away?
5: Right now.
0: Look, remember, I just got here.
5: I know. You must have a first name. What is it?
0: Jeff.
5: Oh, Jeff, we'll get along. It's in the cards.
0: pretty fast deal.
5: I like it this way, fast.
0: Might be a bum deck.
5: Never mind. Deal.
0: That's the bell. How much time between rounds?
5: Well, you know me better. Hello? Yes? Yes, right here. You know a man named Lyon, Jeff?
0: Uh-huh.
5: He seems to be roaring.
0: Give it to me. Yeah?
6: Regan, is that you?
0: Well, now, how do you figure it?
6: Now, don't be smart. Who's the dame who answered the phone?
0: Our client's friend.
6: Sounds like she's a friend of yours now, or maybe you have been doing some road work.
0: Did you have something to say, or is this the day you turn scoutmaster? I'm busy.
6: Well, you can stop being busy, lover. It's all off.
0: Don't tell me you're passing up a fee.
6: I'm passing up nothing. Prince Carroll called me 10 minutes ago and told me to forget the whole thing, and that's what I'm telling you.
0: How'd you know I was here?
6: The prince told me, so it's all over. Finished. Forget it.
0: I've already started something.
6: I don't care what you've started. Now, just remember, you finish it on your own time and expense sheet.
5: You look worried, Jeff. Anything I can do?
0: I'm called off.
5: You mean you're out of a job? I got one. Remember, you put my bodyguard out of commission. You owe me something.
0: Oh, Tim, boy, he'll come around.
5: I don't want Tim anymore. I want you. I'll get you a drink. We can talk about it.
0: Carew told me that Tim was a pretty good boy.
5: You can fill his shoes. Come here and get your drink. Now, tell me about 9 o'clock tonight.
0: We get dark.
5: I got a new dress. I think you'll like it.
0: I probably would.
5: It's a place above Malibu. We could have dinner and listen to some music. I want to be with you, Jeff.
0: That deal's fast again.
5: I don't care. I don't care. I just decided something, Jeff. I'm going to like being with you. I'm going to like it a lot.
0: Well, she didn't want me to go. But I was thinking about the prince and the way everything looked. I told her I'd see her that night. I was just climbing into my car when Tim Rogers, her ex-number one boy, stepped out from the gate. I waited for him to walk over.
4: Pretty good with your women, Regan.
0: You look lonely, Timmy. Somebody stole your popsicle?
4: Bum joke, Regan. I've been waiting to talk to you. You were so quiet in the house, I didn't want to make any noise.
0: Any better here?
4: You came out champ this afternoon. But you won't even make the prelims next time.
0: You got something to say?
4: Stay away from her.
0: You're shaking. You need a drink.
4: Stay away from her, Regan. I've been with her too long. Known her too long to take the bounce from a two-bit gum heel.
0: Goodbye.
4: I'm not finished yet.
0: That's your version. Now get your foot off that running board, punk, or I'll take it with me. I left him standing in the middle of the driveway. If I'd have waited another minute, he'd have been crying. I stopped off and had some barbecued ribs at a drive-in out on Sunset. It was just getting dark when I got to my place. I had company. It was Velma Carmen, Prince Carew's right-hand man. She was sitting on the edge of my sofa. Her back was as stiff as a filing cabinet, and there was a little ring of white around her lips. She looked like she'd just been measured for a coffin. There was a .25 automatic sitting in her lap.
2: I've been waiting for you, Mr. Rick. I asked the janitor to let me in.
0: Yeah?
2: He was very nice about it. I told him I was associated with one of your clients. Yes, I told him I was associated with one of your clients. Did you know that Prince Carroll was my husband?
0: Since when?
2: Oh, a long time now, a long time. Not many people know that.
0: Is that what you came here to tell me?
2: No. I came to tell you that you don't have to worry anymore. None of us have to worry anymore.
0: You mean you're calling me off the case?
2: That's it. That's exactly it. I'm calling you off the case.
0: Well, I've already been called off. My office phoned me when I was over at her house.
2: Grace Nichols?
0: Yeah.
2: Then it was about her?
0: Yeah.
2: Well, then, we don't have to worry anymore, do we?
0: Nope.
2: She's very pretty, isn't she? I've seen her many times. I think she's quite pretty. I could hardly blame the prince. I could hardly blame him at all.
0: What are you getting at?
2: Of course, all the others were pretty, too.
0: Where'd you get that gun?
2: I bought it for $30.
0: Let me see it, huh?
2: Oh, yes. I brought it here so I could show it to you. I paid $30 for it. I paid $30. I'd imagine the air would be cleaner in there, don't you?
0: What are you talking about?
2: I mean, it's really very humane, they tell me. It's just like sitting down and never waking up. I read all about it. You just walk in and sit down, and if you don't try to hold your breath, you... You go to sleep, don't you? You've met murderers before, Mr. Regan. Do I make a good murderer? Do I make a good murderer?
7: Stop it. Stop it, will you?
0: You trying to tell me you killed him?
2: Of course, Mr. Regan, that's why I came here. I shot him. I walked up behind him and I put the gun close to his back and pulled the trigger. They don't make such a great deal of noise, do they? I left him sitting there in his house by the sea, and he looks very much alive. Only he isn't alive at all. Now answer me. Now answer me. Do I make a good murderer? Do I make a...
8: You are listening to the story of The House by the Sea, tonight's adventure with Jeff Regan, investigator.

0: 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And now, back to the story of the House by the Sea and Jeff Regan, Investigator.
1: Well, after she got through, she settled down to a slow, even kind of a giggle that started somewhere around her shoelaces and didn't get past her knees. It was one of those things that gives you a feeling like somebody's standing in back of you with a red-hot iron ready to press your pants before you get them off. Now, she wasn't going to do any more talking, so I went downstairs and brought back a doctor friend of mine named Sammy Wing. He brought his little black bag with him and gave her a shot of something, and she wilted like last night's orchid and went to sleep on my couch. Sammy began talking.
2: Some playmate. Wish I'd have been here for the party. I had 4 appendectomies and 1 broken leg today. Sadal alive.
1: Well, how is she?
2: You know her better than me.
1: No, is she going to be all right?
2: Well, she'll wake up in 5 or 6 hours. I want some water.
1: And then what?
2: She might ask you what happened, or it might start all over again, whatever it was. By the way, what was it?
1: Well, I found her here when I got home.
2: I should find something like this.
1: She said she killed an ex-client of mine.
2: Oh, maybe I'm lucky at that. What does all the past tense mean?
1: I was called off the case.
2: Oh, nice. It's all clean. No clients to protect. Is there a corpse someplace?
1: I don't know, Sammy.
2: Call the police. They find out. And then you and me can go out and get a drink.
1: She said she used this gun. Smell it, Sammy. It hasn't been fired. Safety catch is still on.
2: She's pretty and she's nice, and I'll bet she looks like $1 million in a bathing suit. But if I'd have met her within the last 3 hours, I'd have run for help. Call the police.
1: Is that professional?
2: This is acute hysteria. The kind that pops off guns and pops off people, and there's a lot of things they can't remember later on. Call the police.
1: What about the gun?
2: Other guns. Call the coroner while you're at it. Tell him to go out there with some DOA forms. He'll use them.
1: Will you stay here with her till I get back?
2: Corpse hunt?
1: Just an idea.
2: Hitler had an idea.
1: The odds were against him.
2: You got about as much chance as a 3-legged horse in the Kentucky Derby. She's bit somebody and she's told you about it.
1: I want to make sure.
2: What do they do when a private eye walks in and messes up a nice clean murder?
1: Sammy, will you stay?
2: Got any bourbon around here?
1: Yeah.
2: Okay, take your time. Maybe both of us will get our pictures in the paper.
1: I left him with a kind of a soft smile on his face, like he had some inside information on Tuesday's winner at Del Mar. Well, it was 9:30 by the time I got there, and it was dark enough to give a ghost the creeps. It was different, too. Maybe it was the fog. I used that ring of keys I'd taken from her purse. It smelled dry and funny inside, and it was real quiet, like somebody was waiting for the world to fall apart. I clicked on my flashlight, and I walked down the long hall to his office. He was there, just like she said. There were 3 holes in the front of his shirt, but it wasn't the laundry's fault. I spotted a .38 on the floor by his hand. I broke it, and 3 cartridges came out. It was the right gun for the job. It was pretty messed up. While I was standing here trying to figure Velma Carmen's story, the lights came on. A fat man wearing a sheriff's star was standing by the switch. There was a taller man in a brown overcoat next to him. They both looked like they'd just finished dinner.
3: Scavenger hunt, son? You don't talk, Charlie.
4: Ain't much form to say, is there, Cap?
3: Guess not. Well, son?
1: Well, it looks like you're going to be calling me names.
3: What do you like best? Killer, murderer, or slayer? The papers use slayer a lot.
1: I don't like any of them.
4: Kind of breezy for a hot boy, ain't you? Mind giving me a name?
1: It's Regan. I'm a private detective.
4: It's Regan. He's a private detective, Cap.
3: Yeah. Got a card or something with you, son?
1: Yeah.
3: Yeah, he's right. With International. Lion still there?
1: Yeah.
4: Who's that?
3: An old bum I used to know. Regan, why do you go around killing people? The lion will be mad.
1: Look, this is a fix.
4: Now, why do you want to say a thing like that?
1: Somebody tip you?
3: Phone call a little while ago.
1: Huh?
3: Funny kind of a voice, a whisper. Said we'd find a stiff up here, but didn't say we'd find you.
4: You're extra.
1: Look, I just came here to see what it was all about.
3: Same thing we did. Only we come up with a suspect and a corpse. No cop could ask for anything better. Charlie, better call a coroner. Oceantown's just a small place, Regan. Only me and Charlie around. We borrow from the county when we get something like this.
1: I can find you a real answer in an hour.
3: You let me and Charlie worry about that. You look good enough for the time being. All right, son. Let's go.
1: I had as much chance as an elephant in a tea room, and if those two locked me up and booked me. So I leaned back into his gun and spun around and knocked his wrist down. He pulled the trigger. By that time, I flicked the light switch and was out the door. I didn't run for my car. I cut across the driveway and doubled back up the hill. I could hear him yelling and shooting out in the dark. I hailed a cab about five blocks away, and he took me to the place above Malibu. I found her in a booth with a piano player. She was wearing one of those black strapless things, and it was worrying a couple of bald-headed guys sitting at the bar.
5: You're late, Jeff. We said 9 o'clock. I've had three drinks all alone. You want me to get mad, or are you going to catch up?
1: How long you been here?
5: You sound like you're out of the mood. I thought we were going to look at the stars together.
1: How long you been here?
5: Since 9 o'clock. What's the matter?
1: I've been working tonight.
5: Well, it's after hours now. Tell me how you like my new dress.
1: It's the right color, but the wrong cut for a funeral.
5: I haven't read the obituaries today.
1: It'll be in tomorrow's paper, only it'll make the front page.
5: Have a drink. Let's wait for tomorrow.
1: Your friend was killed tonight.
5: What friend?
1: Carew.
5: He was no friend of mine. I told you that.
1: So did he.
5: Car smash up, or did he fall off his house?
1: 38.
5: We didn't talk about him this afternoon. Let's not start now.
1: Look, two cops in Oceantown are kind of crowding me. They think I'm going to take a good picture.
5: Is that why you're late?
1: It's a murder rap, lady.
5: We should have had dinner together.
1: They'll be knocking down your door in the morning.
5: Why, darling?
1: Because you threatened to kill him, because he hired me to call you off.
5: Oh, wait a moment, Jeff. You've been having fun up to now. Who told you that?
1: Why'd you think he sent me over today to sell magazines?
5: I never found out you were called off. I suppose he hired you to scare me. Jeff, we're old friends now. I can tell you a family secret.
1: I know about him blackmailing you. And that puts you ahead of me for the cops. Did you do it?
5: I don't know. Did you? What he told you don't sound right.
1: What does sound right?
5: I went to him one day and put him in a trance, only I used scotch. Found out what he was doing and how I was doing it, so I turned the tables. It was good, clean fun, but expensive for him.
1: You've been draining him?
5: I thought that's why you came today. That's why I had Timmy around.
1: Well, some of this is beginning to make change. If he was your meal ticket, then you got an alibi.
5: I don't feel like stars anymore, Jeff. Let's go over to my place and talk.
1: On the way over, she didn't have much to say, and I couldn't think of anything. I was all too mixed up. If she'd really been shaking him down, then she figured out. And the girl back in my apartment figured in. Only she had the wrong gun. And then there was a little business that I'd have to explain with the Oceantown cops. Well, when we turned in the driveway, I stopped figuring. Tim Rogers, the man with the guns, was there, standing on the porch.
6: Hello, gorgeous. I've been waiting to see you. You're home late.
5: I thought I fired you.
6: Still tramping with this tramp, huh? I thought you'd be sick of him by now.
1: For once, I'm glad to see you, Tim boy.
6: That sounds cozy, but I don't want to see you.
1: I know where your 38 is.
6: You're wrong. It's her 38. And it's got her prints on it.
5: Jeff, he's making it look bad for me.
1: Ask me. Ask him what he's doing here, will you?
6: Just in for a showdown, Angel. You're tagged for his murder. They'll want you. I fixed it good. I can fix it so you can get away.
5: How?
6: A friend of mine shutting off at Pedro. 4 o'clock. He'll go all over the world.
5: Jeff, if all of this is straight, I'm in a spot.
1: Relax. This guy never did anything right.
6: Tell me how I'm wrong.
1: All right, that tip to the Oceantown cops was wrong. Trying to pile up a scare on me was wrong. Killing Cairo was wrong, and this clinches it.
6: Yeah? Well, that's where you're twisted, Pilgrim. I got a warrant out for you right now. Plugging a murder suspect is something they'll thank me for.
1: You said her prints were on that gun.
6: They'll find that out in the morning. And how was I to know? Just happened to hear on the radio they were looking for you tonight. I see you, I plug you. Everybody will be sorry, but it'll be manslaughter and suspended. I worked it once in Toledo. What do you say, Angel? Do I plug him and meet you somewhere in 2 weeks?
5: Let me have a smoke. Let me think it over.
6: Sure. Sure, go ahead. You're Angel.
1: Well, the gun's empty now.
5: I carried this for 3 years. I never used it. He deserved to die, didn't he? Didn't he, Regan? Didn't he?
1: I don't know, lady. You knew him.

Well, it unwound like red thread in a Levi factory. Grace Nichols had been putting the shake on the prints. He got tired of it and called me in and told me his phony story so he'd have a good self-defense angle when he finally got around to shooting her some afternoon. He had Tim planted there to keep me from really seeing her. Oh, it was a nice idea, only I bounced Tim and got inside. And then Tim made a phone call and the lion jerked me before I had a chance to compare notes with her. I guess Tim went kind of crazy seeing how well we got along together, and he figured Grace would do anything if she was wanted for murder. So he killed the prince and made her the patsy with those fingerprints. She'd handled the gun before, see. But then I had my caller, Velma Carmen, the prince's wife. She went kind of crazy, too, when she walked in and found him dead. It took three doctors a couple of weeks to tell her what really happened. When I told it all to the lion, he was mad at first, but then he saw Grace Nichols' picture in the paper. He asked just one question. What was I doing at Grace's place all afternoon? I didn't even bother to answer him.

Jeff Regan with Wilms Herbert as Anthony J. Lyon. It's CBS same time next week for Hard-Boiled Action and Mystery with Jeff Regan, Investigator. Written by E. Jack Newman, produced by Sterling Tracy. The role of Grace Nichols was played by Betty Lou Gerson, David Ellis was Tim Rogers, Lorene Tuttle was Velma Carmen, and Marvin Miller was Prince Carew. 29,000 nurses are needed to join the new Army Nurse Corps Officers Reserve. 4,000 of them, if they wish, may choose active duty. All nurses who receive reserve commissions will benefit from the opportunity for specialized training offered to them by the Army. The educational opportunities offered the nurse by the Army Medical Department will be of great advantage to her in her work. Don't wait. If you're a registered graduate nurse between the ages of 21 and 45, drop a card now for complete information to the Adjutant General, Washington, D.C. Original music for this program is by Dick Arant. Jeff Regan, Investigator, is heard every Saturday at 9:30 over CBS. Bob Stevenson speaking. 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

fourth bullet tore through the flesh on my left shoulder. There was nothing between him and me now except a tree. I stood there waiting. There were two more shots left in the gun. I caught the glint of the gun barrel in the moonlight, and then the granddaddy of all firecrackers blew up.

adventures of Michael Shane, private detective. This is your director, Bill Russo, inviting you to listen to Michael Shane, that reckless red-headed Irishman back at his old haunts in New Orleans, in another transcribed episode. We call it The Hate That Killed.

0: 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Michael, you old capitalist, how do you do?
1: Mr. Shane, you've got to listen to me. You've got to help me.
0: Sanderson. Hey, you look better in your newspaper pictures. I thought I made it clear I wasn't interested in your case.
1: Put on the telephone, you wouldn't let me tell you what I want. I've got plenty of money.
0: I'm not interested in your money either.
1: Right on that door, it says Michael Shane, private detective, doesn't it? Well, doesn't it?
0: Yeah. It cost me 2 bits a letter, too. You said something about somebody wanting to kill you.
1: Yeah.
0: Well, why don't you take your troubles to the police?
1: I can't. I don't have anything to tell them. You think I'm a crank, don't you?
0: No, I think you're very charming, Mr. Sanderson. Just keep your voice down.
1: I know, a weak, dissipated body and a mind that's crazy half the time. But if you lived one day, just one day, in the atmosphere I do, you'd be shaking just like me. I tell you, death is in the air.
0: Yeah, sure.
1: What's the matter? That scare you? I suppose you like divorce cases, alimony, spying on women. I'll bet you like spying on women.
0: Well, that's enough, Buster. Goodbye now.
1: Oh, wait a minute. I tell you, I'm going to die.
0: Not in my office. I'm busy. Beat it.
1: You don't believe me. Look, just tell me one thing.
0: Yeah?
1: One thing. Why did the insurance company refuse to sell me any life insurance?
0: From where I sit, you look like a mighty bad risk.
1: No, I've had an examination from my personal physician. There's nothing wrong with me.
0: That is a matter of opinion.
1: They wouldn't tell me the real reason. That was just an out.
0: All right, so what?
1: Just find out, that's all. Just find out why they refused me.
0: Well, it'll cost you 20 a day in expenses. Well,
1: here's my address. You'll find 3 houses on the estate. Mine's on the right of the big house.
0: I know all about you, Sanderson, and your famous father. He died the other day, didn't he?
1: Yes. Yes, he's dead. And he wasn't my father.
0: Huh?
1: He was my stepfather. That's why I used the name of Mark Sanderson. But his corruption lives on like something rotten inside you that you can't get out. Like something in your blood and your heart, and you can't tear it out.
0: Hey, that's cute. You ought to set it to music. Are you always this jittery?
1: Why shouldn't I be jittery? You have some water?
0: Water? You mean you drink water, too?
1: Yes, my medicine, my capsules, you know, my nerves.
0: You'll find some water down the hall.
1: You'll let me know tonight, huh? You'll find out?
0: Yeah. I got a pretty good hunch why they refused your policy.
1: You do? Why? Why?
0: Because they probably don't expect you to live very long, Mr. Sanderson.
2: We'll return in a moment to the new adventures of Michael Shane and the hate that killed.

0: He was a fancy client, all right. Mark Sanderson, stepson of the late Gregory Larson. He was still young, maybe 30, but all his stepfather's filthy millions could never make a man out of him or give him anything decent out of life. He sat in my office slobbering with beer, his eyes dull and empty. I don't need clients like that, but the insurance company angle intrigued me. Why had they refused Mark Sanderson's policy? Well, I turned toward my phone, feeling like a Hollywood agent doing his best for a client he didn't have much hope for, and dialed the life insurance company.
1: I'm sorry, you'll have to speak to Miss Bennett.
0: It was the old chevron. Miss Bennett was maybe the 30th vice president in charge of bathtub accidents.
1: We cannot give out that information, but if you speak to Mr. Forsythe, he's the branch manager.
0: All I had to do was mention Mark Sanderson's name, and there'd be a long pause on the other end, and then...
2: No, sir, we can't discuss our policy with you, Mr. Shane. The matter is closed. It is entirely within our own discretion whether or not we choose to insure Mr. Sanderson's life or anyone else's.
0: No, I wasn't getting anywhere. Nobody was going to tell me the real reason they'd refused Mark Sanderson life insurance. I got Dave Sisonby on the phone. Dave used to be a private eye and then went to work as a detective for the insurance company. He said he'd see what he could do. I waited about 10 minutes, and then... Shane speaking.
3: Mike?
0: Yeah, Dave.
3: It's hush, hush.
0: Hey, what's going on? You're beginning to make me think Sanderson really has something to worry about.
3: I don't know. All I could tell you is that it might be a good idea to see a lawyer by the name of Ormsby.
0: Who?
3: Ormsby. O-L-M-S-B-Y. In the Lee building downtown.
0: That's all?
3: No, one more thing. You, didn't get the information from me.
0: Philip Ormsby, attorney at law. The office was easily as old as Ormsby himself. About 70. Dried up like a prune. His voice was like parchment, dry as dust and ready to crack.
4: You're a shrewd young man by the look of you. And if you have in your head the good sense to avoid unnecessary trouble, you will desist from inquiring into the affairs of the Larson family.
0: Well, that's as pretty a turn threat as I've ever heard.
4: It's excellent advice, Mr. Shane. As for your question, I am not at liberty to divulge any information.
0: You mean to me?
4: To you or anyone else. I realize Mark's hysteria has caused you some trouble. And as the family attorney, I'll be glad to pay.
0: Smooth. I didn't think I was going to take this case, Mr. Ormsby, but you know I'm getting more and more interested.
4: Then you will get yourself more and more involved.
0: Well, that's my business, Mr. Ormsby.
4: Mr. Shane, you must anticipate a short life.
0: Could be, Mr. Ormsby. At least a happy one. So long, Pop. Well, I found out a few things before I went out to the swamps where the old man had dug in after he retreated from the New Orleans reform movement. He'd built a large house for himself, a smaller one for his second wife and stepdaughter, and another for his stepson. He kept his cousin Agatha with him. Seems he separated from his immediate family, kept tight hold on them, but didn't want them too close. He'd finally died 2 days ago after a long illness. I went down there to his little kingdom in the swamp and got a funny feeling. A little chill, even though it was a warm night. Little rolling wisps of fog. Night sounds that had a death knell in them. There were lights on downstairs in the old man's house, but I headed for young Mark Sanderson's place. It was dark, and I thought I'd mosey around the house to the back when... somebody was playing hide-and-seek with me.
5: Okay, take it easy.
0: Who is it?
5: Just a friend, pal. A word to the wise thing.
0: All right, I'm listening.
5: You're not wanted around here.
0: Who doesn't want me?
5: Nobody.
0: Okay, I get the message.
5: Why don't you guys ever listen? This is for your own good, pal. I don't want to have to use this blackjack.
0: You made a mistake. Never tip your mitt.
5: You asked for it, but...
0: You move pretty fast for a big guy, but not fast enough. All right, I got the blackjack now. Come on, get up. There, now beat it. Shane, yeah. You surprise me. Must be something to it, after all. The bigger they are...
6: Well, that was quite an exhibition.
0: Oh, are they wearing revolvers with dinner dresses this year?
6: Who are you?
0: Mike Shane.
6: There's a flagstone path here. Let's get her on front, out of the shadows.
0: Have you You must be Celia, Mark's sister. Do you have to keep pointing that gun at me?
6: Yes, for a while.
0: Well, anyhow, I'm glad to... Oh.
6: Yes?
0: Oh, my.
6: What's the matter? Haven't you ever seen a woman before?
0: Not very often like you. Is that really the color of your hair?
6: My hair has been red since the day I was born. You've got nice shoulders.
0: Oh, I like yours better. You're going to catch cold in that outfit.
6: You have what so many men lack these days. A sense of virility and strength.
0: Well, that comes from eating all my vegetables.
6: What are you snooping around here for?
0: I was looking for Mark.
6: Oh. You're the detective he hired.
0: Check.
6: Now you do interest me. Who was the man you were fighting with?
0: Don't you know?
6: No, I don't, Mr. Shane, isn't it?
0: That's right.
6: Mark and Aunt Agatha and Mother are in the house.
0: Oh?
6: The reading of stepfather's will tonight. Mr. Elmsby, the lawyer.
0: May I come along?
6: Why not? Don't go in. They've already started.
0: So what? I want to hear that, Will. Who's in there?
6: They all are. I don't want to interrupt. I'll open the door a little.

0: law inherit. Then these goods shall pass to Philip Armstead or his heirs and assigns.
1: That's it. Let's go in, Mr. Shane.
2: Okay.
0: Oh, we waited for you, Miss Celia. We didn't know where you were.
1: Thank you, Mr. Elmsbury.
3: Mr. Shane, did you hear that? Did you hear?
2: There's your answer, Mark. That's the reason your insurance was refused.
3: Yes, he couldn't stop hating.
1: It's so obvious, isn't it? Dear Father wants us to kill one another off. Mother.
4: Yes, Celia.
1: Poor Mother. He couldn't leave you alone, could he? Even after he died.
3: Oh, my mother, Mr. Shane.
2: Mrs. Larson.
3: And my Aunt Agatha, Father's cousin.
2: Apparently, Cousin Agatha was bored by the proceedings.
3: Oh, and Agatha's always taking catnaps. Agatha! Agatha, wake up!
1: Mark, stop shaking her.
3: Oh, she doesn't want to wake up. I...
1: Aunt Agatha!
3: She's not moving. She's not breathing.
2: For a very good reason. Your Aunt Agatha's taken her last catnap. She's dead.
5: We'll return in a moment to the new adventures of Michael Shane and the hate that killed.
2: I didn't want to take the case in the first place, but it was the insurance angle that got me. Why was Mark Sanderson's insurance refused? I couldn't get any information from the insurance company. I couldn't get it from the lawyer Ormsby either. But then I found out what it was all about. The insurance company must have got wind of the terms of the old man's will. And what a will. Old Gregory Larson's wife and Mark and Celia and his cousin Agatha, all of them were heirs in a sort of 10 Little Indians routine. All his money to go to the last one to stay alive or to lawyer Ormsby. But the old man wanted them to kill each other off. It was that simple. I wanted a few words with my client Mark, and I waited while Sergeant Lavery went through his routine with him and then decided to bust it up.
6: I want protection. I'm a taxpayer. I don't care what you have to do. Put me in jail if you want to, but
2: now,
6: I demand
2: down,
6: protection.
2: Slow down, Sanderson. You'll blow a gasket.
7: Where do you fit in here, Shane?
2: Well, like I told you, Sergeant, this is my client.
6: I suppose now you're convinced someone is going to try to kill me, Shane?
2: I had a talk with your sister Celia, Mark. You didn't tell me you lived here a few days before your stepfather died.
6: Celia and I came here just before he died. But it didn't mean anything. You heard his will.
2: Yeah. Sergeant.
7: What?
2: Why don't you lock him up? Maybe jail is the safest place for him.
7: Okay, speak to Denton inside.
6: Yes. Yes, I will. I will.
7: All right, Shane. Your client's taken care of. You can go home now.
2: Now, I think I'll stick around, Sergeant.
7: Why? You think there's going to be more killings?
2: Well, now, Sergeant, don't you? I was curious about Margaret Larson, Mark's mother. Why hadn't she been with her husband the last days of his life? Why had he called Mark and Celia, not her? The more time I spent in this atmosphere of death and hate, the more jittery I got. Margaret Larson was sitting in her living room. A low fire crackled in the fireplace. That was the only light in the room. She sat erect in an old creaky rocking chair by the fire, a light glinting on her dark brown eyes that were just a little too bright.
8: When will it stop, Mr. Shane? As long as I can remember, it's been like this. The fear, the hate.
2: Yeah.
8: I don't remember anything else. Never been normal. His hatred touched all of us. That horrible, sick man inside his house. Never going outside. But you felt him all the time.
2: You once thought enough of him to marry him.
8: That was my mistake.
2: He hated you more than the others.
8: Yes. Mr. Shane.
2: Yes?
8: How did Agatha die?
2: Poisoned.
8: What kind of poison?
2: I don't know yet.
8: What about Celia and Mark? What's going to happen to them?
2: Well, Mark, by his own request, is in jail or on his way.
8: Jail?
2: Yeah, he said he wanted protection.
8: Oh.
2: And Celia, she's the kind who can take care of herself. Hey, look, I'm getting the willies or something. Can't we have some more light in here? What's the matter?
8: Mr. Shane.
2: What?
8: In all the years I've spent in this swampland, I've seemed to develop an extra sense of...
2: What are you trying to say?
8: There's someone in this room.
2: I don't hear anything.
7: You weren't supposed to.
2: What? Ooh. The sucker for a left hook. My pal with a warning.
7: Don't move, pal. Don't even blink your eyes. I got a gun. I'm not getting too close to you.
2: Come back for a rematch? I better answer the phone.
7: You better not. You.
8: Yes.
7: Answer it.

0: Hello? Yes, Sergeant, this is Mrs. Larson. Thank you, Sergeant.
1: What is it, Mrs. Larson?
0: Mark. Isn't it funny? I can hardly feel anything. Mark.
1: Poison?
0: Yes. The same as Agatha.
1: Where?
0: In his car. He stopped to take a drink. There was poison in it. The same poison that killed Agatha.
2: All right, Shane, this is all very touching. Come on, let's go.
1: No, wait, just a minute.
2: Let's go. Getting out of this place and giving me the creeps.
1: Mrs. Larson, tell Celia about Mark. She's in danger. Tell her...
2: That's just so you'll know it's loaded, Shane. I'm sorry to spoil your rug, lady. Well, Shane, I won't aim at the rug next time.
1: He was smart. He kept me at arm's length. The way he handled me, you'd think I had the plague. He was so calm and so careful, I began to worry. Give me the nervous guys. Give me the guys who think they're tough. I can take care of myself with them. But this bird knew exactly what he was going to do. He acted like a trapper who'd caught a wildcat and was measuring him for the kill. We went down the hall and out the rear door. If I was going to do anything, it'd better be pretty quick. It had turned cold and the damp fog clung to my clothes, got into my nostrils. I took a little path that led into the swamp. Funny, I kept worrying about Celia, about protecting her, not about myself. It was all screwy, sort of detached, almost a dream sequence. Things were happening too fast, and I couldn't stop them. All right, how much farther into this swamp, laddie?
3: We're here. Okay. Go stand up against that tree over there.
1: Here?
3: Right there.
1: It was a big, fat old cypress tree, and I loved it. He thought it was going to be like an execution without a blindfold, but you can tell about these punks. You can tell when their finger itches. Before he lifted his sights, I was around on the other side, and his bullets tore chest high into the big, fat tree trunk.
3: Maybe your feet are showing, Shane. I got plenty of time. I got nothing but time. This is the most important thing I ever did in my life, and I'm going to do it right. Now, careful, Shane. I'm starting to come around.
1: Oh, it was going to be a dilly. I ducked my head out and pulled it back in. If I counted right, that made four and one in the house, five. It was starting to edge around.
3: Look out!
1: Cut like a knife through the meat on my shoulder. It must have been just a nick because it only burnt. It didn't slug me. Six. He was still edging around, coming a little closer, but he still wasn't taking any chances on my jumping him.
3: I nicked you, Shane? Watch it now. I'm going to run. Which side, Shane?
1: That spun me around, caught my other arm. Bullet hit solid. I almost went down. Seven.
3: You're counting them, Shane? I got a couple of more clips when this one's finished. Here I come again.
1: Who wrote that story about the hunter who wasn't happy unless he was hunting a human being? He must have laughed like this punk. He must have been off his trolley. I caught a look at the weasel's face and then... It was like the granddaddy of all fuses blowing out. I'd heard about people feeling the wind of a bullet, but this wasn't a wind. It was a gentle sigh, a little puff. He missed my nose by a 32nd of an inch. And that was eight. I dashed out after him. But he was on his way, fumbling with his gun, putting the new clip in while he ran. Only he wasn't watching where he was going. He tripped over a log. I pulled up short and I stared. There were several logs laid out in a rough circle, sort of protecting a patch of ground. Ground? A punk had tripped and gone in head first and started to sink. His body thrashed around. The head came up covered with what looked like oily mud, only then I knew what it was. Quicksand. It didn't take 15 seconds. And he disappeared. Even if I wanted to help him, I couldn't. He came too fast. I looked and he was gone. A couple of big bubbles came up, slick and moldy. And then that was all. On the way back out to the house, my mind was wrestling with angles and worrying about Celia so hard, I almost forgot I had a slug in my shoulder. I could see a light on the second floor of Mrs. Larson's house. I prayed that that meant Celia was still alive. I ran to the front door and began pounding.
0: Why, Mr. Shane, why all the commotion?
1: Oh, you're still okay. How about your mother?
0: She's fast asleep in her bed. Come on in. What's that?
1: Oh, a cat must have followed me here.
0: That's good luck, Mr. Shane. And old New Orleans superstition. Let her in. Sit down. Now, what
4: Mr. Shane, you're bleeding.
1: Yeah, I almost forgot.
4: Here, let's get that jacket off.
1: Okay. Easy.
4: Sorry. Now, I'll just tear the shirt open.
1: You heard about your brother?
4: Yes. Mother told me. In a way, I think perhaps he's better off. He never was very happy. My stepfather saw to that.
1: Oh.
4: Sorry. I've got to clean it up, you know.
1: Sure, go ahead. Celia, I'm going nuts trying to figure this thing out. Your stepfather hoped you'd kill each other off. He planned it that way. You and your mother wouldn't bite on that kind of bait.
4: Thank you.
1: The only other answer is Ormsby. He gets everything if all of you are taken care of. I don't have anything on him. It won't gel.
4: I'm afraid this will sting a little.
1: Oh.
4: There. It's all over until the doctor takes over. Here, have a little of this. It's from my dear departed stepfather's wine cellar. Napoleon Brandy, 1812.
1: Yeah. I don't often get a whiff of anything that rare. Thank you.
4: Oh, I'm sorry. That was clumsy of me. I'll pour you another.
1: Anyhow, that stray cat's going to have a good time. He likes Napoleon Brandy, too.
4: Yes, he does, doesn't he? You know, I think I'll join you. I have a weakness for good brandy.
1: Right. I have a weakness for women who have a weakness for good brandy.
4: Here you are, Mr. Shane. Mike.
1: Yeah. Right, Celia. That cat was good luck. He'll be stiff in another few minutes.
4: What?
1: Yeah, that brandy is spiked with enough poison to kill Gargantua. Where'd you get this brandy, Celia?
4: I think Mr. Ormsby gave it to me.
5: We'll be back in a moment with Mike Shane and the thrilling climax to our story.

0: thing about Olmsby almost sent me off on a tangent. The big idea was slow in coming, but it paid off. The whole thing fell into place. It was kind of hard to see all at once. It came out gradually. Celia, your mother didn't go into your stepfather's house before he died, did she?
1: She hasn't been inside that house in 15 years, Mr. Shane.
0: That's it. And it's so simple, so very simple. Here, let me have that brandy bottle. I'm taking it down to headquarters for a little fingerprint job.
1: I don't understand.
0: I'll be back. I'll explain it to you with gestures. Now, you probably don't know it, but you called me Mike a few seconds ago. It's enough of a start for me.
1: But what about Mr. Olmsby?
0: There's a payoff for him, too.
2: Hard to believe, Shane.
0: There's no other explanation, Sergeant. Olmsby was the only one who knew the exact terms of the will. He'd get everything if the family were all out of the way.
2: Yep. He had a good idea what would happen.
0: And he decided to wait it out. That's why he hired that character to get rid of me.
2: Yeah, that makes sense. Olmsby didn't want anybody to get in the way of the natural course of events.
0: Yeah. An old man hates so much he can't let it die with him. He wasn't satisfied until he'd fixed it so his rotten touch reached out from the grave.
2: It's still hard to believe, but you can't argue with fingerprints.
0: Sure. There was only one answer. The fingerprints on a bottle of Napoleon brandy and the fingerprints on Mark's flask and Aunt Agatha's special milk bottle, they all matched. The plan was simple. He figured all the suspicion would rest on his wife after Agatha and Mark and Celia were dead. Yes, the fingerprints all matched. They were the fingerprints of Gregory Larson. He kept right on killing even after he was dead. There's a moral in all this somewhere. Something about evil turning on the evildoer and paying him back. I haven't quite figured it out yet, but Celia's a pretty clever girl. I think I'll show her how the other half of New Orleans lives. Take her to dinner tonight and discuss it with gestures.

your director, Bill Russo, again. Our story was based on characters created by Brett Halliday. Our music is composed and conducted by John Duffy, and Michael Shane is portrayed by Jeff Chandler. The New Adventures of Michael Shane is a Don W. Sharp production, transcribed in Hollywood and distributed exclusively by the Broadcasters Guild. Next week, you'll hear Michael Shane in another thrilling adventure.

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The Hollywood Screen Directors present A Postscript to Murder, The Killers, starring Burt Lancaster and Shelley Winters, and introducing the director of the film, Robert C. Altman.

0: It's not always necessary to have lived a fabulous life in order to create fabulous motion pictures. But in the case of our guest screen director tonight, it most certainly has helped. At 19, he was a seasoned Shakespearean actor. At 20, director of the Dresden, Germany Stock Exchange. At 21, rich. At 23, broke again. At 24, he launched the brilliant motion picture career that was to bring him to Hollywood, the director of such thrilling films as Dark Mirror, Spiral Staircase, and tonight's story, The Killers. Ladies and gentlemen, Mr. Robert C. Altman.
1: Thank you. Thank you. Hollywood has given the world two kinds of motion pictures which are typically American. They are the Western and the gangster films, such as The Killers. This is not to say that America is a country of gangsters any more than a country of cowboys. It means only that America has created a new and fascinating kind of entertainment, such as our story. That instant is drama. Now here it is, The Killers, starring Burt Lancaster in his original role of Sweet and Shelley Winter as Kitty.
2: Sweet! Hey, Sweet! Sweet, it's me, Nick. It's Nick. What are you doing laying down, Sweet? You sick?
3: No.
2: Listen, Sweet. I was down in George's diner when two hard guys came in looking for you. They said they were looking for you to kill you.
3: I know.
2: Then what are you laying here for?
3: There's nothing I can do.
2: Well, don't you want me to go and see the police?
3: That wouldn't do any good.
2: Couldn't you get out of town?
3: I'm through with running away.
2: But why? Why do they want to kill you?
3: I did something wrong once. Thanks for coming.
2: I just thought, well, okay. But they're coming looking for you, Sweet.

0: He did something wrong once. What? A gas station attendant murdered in an out-of-the-way town called Brentwood, allowing himself to be murdered, helplessly and without complaint, submitting to extermination. Why? Why does a man come to such an abject end? Headquarters put me on the case because I had some college criminology and because I'd known Swede, the victim, back in the old days. This isn't the story of how we got Swede's killers. That's routine police work, and you've heard that story 1,000 times. What brings a man to such an end as Swede's? That's the important personal story, and this is it. One by one, we rounded up people who'd known the Swede, some of them on the level. One who wasn't on the level was a gunsel named Blinky Franklin, who knew the Swede when. Give, Blinky.
1: Well, let me see, 10 years ago. Swede had just knocked Soldier Burns for ghouls, see? That put Swede right up there as a contender for the light heavyweight championship. Well, after the fight, I took Swede over to Jim Colfax's apartment where a big party was going on. Kitty Collins, Jim's girl, was singing over the piano. Right away, I see that the Swede's interested. So I waited for Kitty to finish her song, and then I brought the Swede over to meet her.

0: Well, Blinky, I don't see you beating your palms.
1: Look, Kitty, I want you to meet Sweet Anderson. Sweet's a coming light heavy champ.
0: Oh, how do you do?
2: Hello, Kitty.
1: You two make yourself acquainted. I want to talk to some of the boys. I'll see.
0: So you're the next champion, Mr. Anderson.
2: Do you like the fights?
0: I'm afraid I never saw one.
2: No kidding.
0: I can't bear brutality. The idea of two men beating each other to a pulp makes me ill.
2: Well, I don't get hurt.
0: You're unusual, then.
2: I'll go into some other racket before I let them knock me punchy.
0: Really? It's too bad Jim is out of town. He'd like to speak to you.
2: Who's Jim?
0: Jim Colfax. He owns this apartment.
2: Oh. Well, why would he want to see me?
0: Oh, he has lots of irons in the fire. I'll arrange it for you.
2: Thanks. That's swell, Miss...
0: Kitty, remember?
2: I remember.
0: Well, don't forget. I'll see you at the fight sometime.

0: The Swede was finished. He'd broken his hand badly in that fight. He'd never fight again. For a while, I didn't see the Swede. Then one night, I was in Lou Tingle's Arena Cafe. I'd been given a tip on some hot jewelry, and sure enough, there was some of it walking in on Kitty Collins' dress. Swede was with her, looking very prosperous indeed. I let him sit down, then I walked over, trying to make it look like a social visit, for a while, anyway.
1: Sam Redden! How are you, boy?
0: Hello, Swede.
1: Kitty, you know Sam Redden?
2: Yeah, I know Sam.
0: You're looking pretty sharp, Swede. That numbers racket really pays off.
1: Boy, you know everything. Say, that broken hand was the best thing ever happened to me. Well, how are you, anyway? What's on your mind, Sam?
0: That diamond brooch Kitty's wearing.
2: What are you talking about?
0: Grand larceny and hot jewelry.
1: Do you mean to tell me that brooch was stolen?
0: Let's take a ride downtown, Kitty.
1: Now, wait a minute, Sam.
2: Swede.
1: Is this a pinch?
2: Don't let them take me.
1: You can't do this, Sam.
0: You're not going to stop me, are you, Swede?
1: Look. Let you and me go someplace and talk, huh?
0: Look, Swede, if your girl happens to be a shoplifter, I'm sorry about it.
2: It's not true, Swede. I didn't take it. I had no idea it was stolen. Make them listen, Swede. I'll give it back. I'll leave town, but don't let them take me, Swede. Please. They'll throw the book at me.
1: Look, Sam, you don't want Kitty. I swipe that stuff. I'm the one you're after. Get me?
0: Okay. I get you. If that's the way you want it.
1: Yes, Sam. That's the way I want it.
0: I pleaded with him to tell the truth, but he stuck to his story and it got him 3 years. When he got out, Blinky Franklin met him and took him up to a room in a midtown hotel where Big Jim Colfax and some of the boys were working on the biggest payroll job of Jim's career. Kitty Collins, the girl for whom Swede had served 3 years, sat on a trunk, knitting.
3: I guess you know everybody here, don't you, Swede?
4: Welcome back, Swede.
5: Hello, Jim.
4: There's Dum Dum over there grousing around.
6: Hiya.
4: Of course you know, Kitty.
2: Hello, Swede.
5: Didn't hear from you much in prison, Kitty.
2: I'm not much for writing. You know that.
5: I know it now.
3: Let's get started, huh, boss? What's the new pitch?
4: Pull up a chair, Swede. Now, this is big. It's the Prentice Hat Factory payroll over in Hackensack. We walk in as workers tomorrow morning and lift the roll. I'll give you the details in a minute. After the stick-up, we split up and meet again on the halfway house tomorrow night on Route 1.
1: Halfway house, Route 1. How much is in it for us?
4: It ought to be good for $250,000.
6: Not bad.
1: Split how?
4: Well, I'll take the first $100,000. You can divide the rest three ways.
1: Who declared you in for the big slice?
4: I declared myself.
1: What about Kitty?
4: Kitty's with me.
1: What do you mean, Kitty's with you?
2: Don't start anything now, Swede.
1: What do you mean, she's with you? I spent 3 years in stir for a robbery she done. What are you trying to give me? She's with you.
4: You want a blueprint, Swede? All right, I'll give you a blueprint.
2: Shut up, Jim.
4: You keep your mouth shut if you don't want it slap shut.
1: You put a hand on Kitty, Jim. You just try.
3: Well, keep out of it, Swede. Kitty's Jim's girl now.
1: Get out of my way, Blinky.
2: Swede, mind your own business.
1: This is my business.
3: Are you crazy, Swede? What did you hit him for?
4: I'll kill you for that, Swede.
1: Reach for your gun and I'll kick your brains
2: out. Cut it out, both of you. Cut it out.
4: Why, you dumb palooka. Give me a hand, Blinky.
3: Yeah.
4: I ought to give you the works, Swede.
1: Anytime you say Colfax.
4: I got a job to do tomorrow. Tomorrow morning at 8. Here's the full pitch now.

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0: This is the concluding program in the present series. Beginning July 1st, the Screen Director's Playhouse will be heard on Fridays at 9 p.m. Eastern Daylight Saving Time under the sponsorship of Pabst Blue Ribbon Beer. The opening program in the new series will star Cary Grant in Mr. Blandings Builds His Dream House. 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We invite you to be with us then. And now, back to the second act of tonight's production of The Killers. Who is it?
1: Kitty, quick, let me in, sweetie.
0: What's the matter?
1: Close the door. Sweet, I'm gambling my life coming to you like this.
0: What's the matter? What's wrong?
1: Colfax is going to double-cross you.
0: Going to double-cross me?
1: They aren't going to Halfway House after the robbery. You'll go there, but they'll be someplace else. And so will the money.
0: Why are you telling me this? You're Jim's girl.
1: Sweet, I can't let them double-cross you after you took that three-year rap for me.
0: Is that the truth?
1: So help me, sweet. It's the truth. They're going to meet at that old farmhouse on the North Turnpike.
0: They are, huh? They are. Thanks for putting me wise, Kitty.
1: What are you going to do?
0: I'm going to do them like they mean to do me.
1: Don't give me away, darling.
0: Don't you worry, baby.
1: You know why Jim hates you like he does? Because of me, sweet. He knows how it really is between you and me.
0: Oh, Kitty. Kitty, why did you ever go back to him?
1: I don't know. Maybe because I hate him. I'm poison, sweet. Poison anyone I really love. I don't care if I hurt Colfax.
0: Kitty. Kitty, you're not going back to him again. You're leaving with me tonight, after I handle Colfax at the farmhouse.
1: I love you, sweet. Hold me.
0: I'll come back tonight. We'll go to Atlantic City.
1: Hold me, darling.
0: Just the two of us. You and me.
1: Yes, darling, yes. Hold me tight. Tighter, darling. Tighter.
2: Boys, I'm tired of waiting for Swede to show up. I'll just take my money now. Shove me the suitcase, Dum-Dum. Let's start counting.
3: Okay by me, boss.
2: Start counting, Jim, so I can start counting.
4: Okay, boys, hold it.
2: Swede, what's the idea?
4: Get your hands up. All three.
3: You're reaching for trouble, Swede.
4: Swell idea you guys had, huh? Leave me to cool my heels at the halfway house while you split the dough here.
2: You were told of the change, else why you're here.
4: Shut up. I'll take that suitcase. Thanks, boys. Don't move. Next time, play it straight.
5: Come on, Antoine.
2: All right, stop it. They'll mow you down as soon as you come out of the door.
3: Dirty double-crossing rat.
2: You'll get paid off, Dum-Dum.

0: Sweden, Kitty escaped to Atlantic City with the $250,000. They stayed there for several days. Then, well, a woman named Queenie, a chambermaid at the hotel where they stayed, supplied us with the rest of that episode. Queenie?
1: I was on night duty, turning down the beds. When I got to his room, 1212, I heard something smash inside. I went in, and that poor young man was a sight to behold. I'll never forget it. There he stood, a wild look in his eyes, half crazy, holding a splinter chair in his hand. Just as I came in, he threw it at the dresser mirror. Then he just stood there, like a big hurt kid. This was awful.
2: He's gone.
1: Oh, sir, you mustn't carry on like that, sir.
2: She's gone. Where did she go?
1: You mean the lady came here with you?
2: She's gone.
1: She went out this morning with a suitcase.
2: A suitcase?
1: A laundry, she said.
2: She's gone. I'm going too. I'm going too.
1: Oh, please, sir. Oh, not the window. Not the window, please.
2: Take your hands off.
1: Oh, please, sir. Please don't.
2: Let go.
1: Please don't jump.
2: Let go of me. Let me go.
1: Please don't do it, mister. If you do that, you'll never see the face of God.
2: I want to die.
1: You'll burn in hell till the end of time.
2: I want to die.
1: Dr. Wiley's room right away, please.
0: Swede never saw Kitty again. For 6 years, Swede Anderson dropped out of sight. Then one day, a heavy, sleek convertible rolled up on the gravel of a gasoline station in Brentwood, New Jersey.
3: Good evening, sir. Fill her up.
4: Yeah, I guess so, bud.
3: Do you usually take Ethel? Ethel?
4: Yeah. Yeah, Swede. Ethel.
3: I must look Swedish. Everyone calls me Swede.
4: This town got a name?
3: Yes, sir.
4: Yes, sir. What is it?
3: Brentwood.
4: Brentwood.
3: Yes, sir.
4: Yes, sir. Brentwood, huh? Yes, sir. Sweet.
0: The next night, the killers came to Brentwood, and Swede lay on his bed, numbly awaiting his fate.
3: I did something wrong once.
0: In someone's opinion, a blast of gunfire corrected that wrong. Swede had double-crossed Colfax, taken $250,000 from him. And then Kitty had taken it from Swede. It took some doing for us to get the details, but we got them. But not the final details. We needed Kitty for that. We got Kitty. I found her singing in a plushy nightclub, and I made a date to meet her there after the last floor show. At a corner table, I told Kitty some of what we already knew about Swede and the Prentice hat holdup. Then I popped the $250,000 question.
5: What makes you think I've got that money, Sam?
0: We got Blinky Franklin. Blinky talked. There's a chambermaid in Atlantic City who remembers your face from pictures we showed her. And I've just had a talk with Jim Colfax.
5: You've seen Jim?
0: He's mighty provoked about your skipping out with all that money.
5: You told him I took it?
0: He's mighty provoked.
5: Look, Sam, suppose I raise 70,000 of the missing money.
0: Huh? Uh-uh.
5: Sam, I've turned over a new leaf. I've got a home now and a husband. I'm leading a life that's worth fighting for. Sam, what can I do to save something out of that life? Tell me.
0: Turn the state's evidence.
5: What do you want to know?
0: Who planned the robbery?
5: Jim Colfax.
0: Say that in court?
5: Yes.
0: After you took the money and left Swede flat in Atlantic City, how did you get rid of Jim Colfax?
5: I I staged a fight with him 2 days later and walked out on him, too.
0: And you were in the clear because nobody knew you'd been with the Swede and taken his money away from him. Lovely girl.
5: Sam, can't we go somewhere else and finish this talk?
0: Where?
5: Well, how about your apartment?
0: Sold.
5: I'll go powder my nose and get out of this costume. Don't go away, will you?
0: I glanced over toward the entrance, and there they were. Death and his twin brother, and they were coming my way. I'd never seen them before, but I knew who they were. The killers. Their faces were empty of everything except that blank cruelty of the professional murderer. When I saw the long, vicious revolvers come up at me out of their coats, I didn't hesitate. I slid under the table fast and started shooting. Death and his twin brother were down. And I jumped up and made a beeline for Kitty's dressing room. It was empty. The door to the outside alley was open, and Kitty, of course, was gone. But I bet I knew where. The house was an elaborate one on the edge of town. The front door pushed open easily. Someone had gone in too fast and left it unlatched. I went in and closed the door. Whoever had come in had also alerted him. Jim Colfax was waiting for me at the top of the stairs.
6: Redden?
0: Present.
6: And my boys didn't get you.
0: On the contrary, Jim.
6: Well, allow me.
0: Colfax?
6: Better get me a doctor, Sam.
5: Jim, what is it? Oh, Jim.
6: Better still, the priest.

0: Oh, Jim. Jim, darling, I'm sorry. I love you, Jim.
1: I know, Kitty. It wasn't your fault. Sam?
2: Yeah, Jim.
1: Tell me, how'd you figure it?
2: Look, anyone can go to the Hall of Records and find out you and Kitty were married.
0: You knew I was lying when I said I'd thrown Jim over.
2: We know a lot of things, Kitty. I don't know why Jim sent those killers to blast the Swede.
1: I had to. Swede was the only one who knew that Kitty had ever had the money.
2: Poor Swede. He never knew that Kitty brought the money straight back to you. You two framed the whole thing so you wouldn't have to split the take with anyone. You just used the Swede to pull your chestnuts out of the fire.
0: But I didn't have anything to do with Swede's killing.
2: No?
0: Jim, tell him. Tell him I didn't know about those gunmen. Jim, you're dying, so why not say it? Say Kitty is innocent.
2: It's no use, Kitty.
0: Say it. Say it, Jim. Say Kitty is innocent. Say it.
2: It's no use, Kitty.
0: Say it. Say it. Say it.
2: He's dead. That's it. I didn't tell you a detective story full of clues and pursuit. I wanted to tell you a Swede story. There are a lot of people in the world like Swede, more sinned against perhaps than sinning. Sure, Swede was to blame for a lot of things. But who is to blame for Swede? He's gone now, despair dying on his lips.
3: There's nothing I can do about it. Through with running away. I did something wrong once. Thanks for coming.
2: What about Swede? I read something the other day. I can't forget it. It went, any man's death diminishes me because I am involved in mankind. And therefore send not to know for whom the bell tolls. It tolls for thee.
3: I did something wrong once.
2: What loosed the killers on Swede? Something he did? Or something we didn't do? All of us.
3: I did something wrong once.
2: I wonder. What did we do wrong?

0: 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But first, a message of interest to all our listeners. 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The first production will star Cary Grant in Mr. Blanding's Bill's His Dream House. So, for great motion picture entertainment brought to the microphone, remember the date, July 1st. Remember the day, Friday. Remember the time, 9 p.m. Eastern Daylight Saving Time. Now, here again are our stars, Burt Lancaster and Shelley Winters, and screen director Robert Siakam.
1: Robert, at the beginning of the program, you said that The Killers is a typical American film.
2: Oh, yes, it is.
1: Then tell me something. Why were you, with your European background, chosen to direct the picture?
2: Well, it's very simple, because I hadn't spent my life in America. Everything was new to me. I saw things that you don't see.
1: Well, like what?
2: Well, let me give you an example. When I first traveled across the United States, I came to a small town with a big sign. The sign said Coca-Cola. So I said to myself, aha, I'm now in Coca-Cola, New Mexico. And then I came through Burma Shave, Arizona. You know what I mean?
3: And that's the way you became a director.
2: Certainly, my dear Shelley. It's merely a matter of applied ignorance.
3: Oh, no, it isn't, Robert. It's a matter of talent and skill and cultural experience. And I guess being born in Europe is kind of an asset.
2: Oh, please, I wasn't born in Europe. My first years I spent in the United States.
1: No kidding. Well, what's your hometown?
2: Why, can't you tell by my accent?
1: Well... Robert, forgive me, but no. Somehow I just can't place it.
2: Well, I tell you, Memphis, Tennessee.
3: You were born in Memphis?
2: Well, certainly. Listen, I'll prove it to you. Good night, you all.
1: Good night, Colonel.
3: Good night.
0: And good night to you, Burt Lancaster, Shelley Winters, and Robert Siodman. Mark Pellinger's The Killers was presented through the courtesy of Universal International Studios, who will soon release Calamity Jane and Sam Bass, a Technicolor production starring Yvonne DiCarlo and Howard Duff. Burt Lancaster will soon be seen starring in his own Norma production of The Hawk and the Arrow, soon to be released by Warner Brothers. Robert Siodmak's forthcoming release is the Hal Wallace production for Paramount, Thelma Jordan. Shelley Winters will soon be seen in Take One, False Step, a Universal International picture co-starring William Powell. Robert Siodmak appeared through the courtesy of Universal International Studios, who will soon world premiere the picture Illegal Entry, starring Howard Duff, Martha Torin, and George Brent. Included in tonight's cast were Sam Edwards, Tony Barrett, Frank Gerstle, Bill Conrad, Gwen Delano, Clark Gordon, and Dan Riss. The Killers was adapted for radio by Milton Geiger, and original music was composed and conducted by Henry Russell. Production was under the supervision of Howard Wiley, associate producer Bill Karn. Your announcer has been Frank Barton. 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Remember,
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0: Hi. You know, when a guy needs work real bad, sometimes he'll take a job doing almost anything. Last week, I was down to my last subway token, so I answered an ad for a truck driver. Hazardous work, the ad said. And, brother, they weren't kidding. Before the job ended, that truck was a hearse, and I was almost a client. So pour yourself a hot seltzer, and I'll tell you about it.
1: Come.
0: Mr. Dougherty?
1: Yeah?
0: You the party advertised for a truck driver?
1: That's right.
0: I'll take it. My name's Fortune, Rocky Fortune.
1: Three other guys just turned it down. Better let me tell you what you have to do.
0: Just tell me how much it pays.
1: $50 a day.
0: Now I want to know what I have to do.
1: Drive a truck from here to L.A.
0: What's in it? Uranium?
1: Nitroglycerin.
0: Yeah. Well, I'll see you around, Mr. Dougherty.
1: A fortune.
0: Yeah?
1: $75 a day.
0: Mr. Dougherty, I was a PFC with a bazooka during the Battle of the Bulge. I didn't have a scratch on my body when it was over, but somehow my mind got kind of scratched. I don't like loud explosions.
1: $500 bonus if you make it.
0: I said I didn't... $500?
1: Cash.
0: You got yourself a boy. When do we leave?
1: In 10 minutes.
0: Somebody's in a hurry.
1: A fella in L.A. wants to blow up a movie lot. He needs his stuff.
0: Okay. I assume I get a relief driver.
1: That's right.
0: Who is he?
1: Me.
0: Yeah, you're really having trouble finding drivers.
1: I live in L.A. I just came east with a truck to pick up the nitro.
0: Okay, Mr. Dougherty.
1: We're going to be living in a truck cab for 10 days. Call me Doc.
0: Okay, Doc. I'll phone my landlady.
1: Oh, before you go...
0: Yeah.
1: The company's got rules about driving explosives.
0: I'm listening.
1: Nobody except me opens the truck, see? Also, there's a steel shutter between the cab and the back part of the truck. Nobody opens that either. We take back roads all the way, no main highways. Got it?
0: I got it.
1: Also, this stuff goes off when you shake it, so try to miss the bumps, huh?
0: Doc, on the level, what are the chances, huh?
1: There ain't a thing to worry about. Only...
0: Only what?
1: Well, when you call your landlady, tell her if you're not back in a month, she can hang out the vacancy sign.
0: Oops. Minutes later, I'm driving across the George Washington Bridge in a red and white trailer truck marked Danger, High Explosives. We stop at the toll booth on the Jersey side of the bridge and pay the passage. Just as I'm about to give her the gun, the most gorgeous redhead you ever laid eyes on lays eyes on me.
2: Hello.
0: Hi.
2: Wonder if you boys could give me a lift.
0: Stranded?
2: Uh-huh.
0: Doc?
1: Why not? Hop in, kid.
0: We're carrying high explosives, honey.
2: I can read. Also, I explode very easily myself.
0: All right, take it easy, take it easy. We seem to be holding up traffic, excuse me.
1: How far are you going, miss?
2: All the way.
0: I beg your pardon?
2: Hollywood, USA. How far are you going?
0: All the way. Right, Doc?
1: Why not?
2: You mean you'll drive me all the way to L.A.?
0: If Doc says it's all right.
1: It's okay with me. Just don't say anything to the company when we get out there.
2: Oh, that's wonderful. How do you like that? Linda, baby, your luck is beginning to change already.
0: You, been having a tough time, Red?
2: The name is Linda.
0: Okay, Red.
2: Tough is the understatement of the year. First, I lose my job in the chorus at Sam and Eddie's. And then I lose my pocketbook with every cent in the world in it, including a train ticket to L.A., which some movie company sent me.
0: Screen test, huh?
2: Uh-huh. If I ever get there.
0: Well, good luck. Hey, Doc, just think we may be riding with another Linda Darnell.
1: The only movie star I ever liked was Rin Tin Tin. Pardon me while I grab some shut-eye.
0: As anybody could plainly see, Linda was no dog. However, Doc falls asleep and we head out Route 4. And it ain't long before I hear that old familiar sound, a motorcycle siren. Sure enough, a boy in a blue suit pulls alongside and gives me the wig-wag with his glove.
3: All right, pull it over.
0: Some difficulty, officer?
4: Just a routine inspection, chief.
0: You looking for anything special?
4: Only 200 grand and the hoods who stole it.
0: How? What happened?
4: A gang of hoodlums held up the United States Post Office day before yesterday. Got away with 200 grand.
0: Did you nab any of them?
4: We got one who was shot by a guard. The brains of the outfit is a hood named Mike the Butcher.
0: Oh, I read about that bum.
4: What's in the trailer?
0: Nitro.
4: Let's open it up and have a look.
0: Okay.
4: What's with your buddy there?
0: Oh, he had a hard night. He's sleeping it off. Just a minute. I'll get out and open the back for you.
2: I think I'll stretch my legs, too.
4: First time I ever seen a dame running high explosives.
2: Women are doing everything these days, officer. Why, I understand they're considering lady state troopers.
4: When it happens, I resign.
0: Just let me slip these bolts.
4: Open it.
0: Right.
4: Packed solid, huh?
0: Yeah, that's mostly straw, though, to keep it from bumping. The nitro's in metal containers buried in the hay.
4: It looks legitimate. You got a license?
0: Right here.
4: Okay, Buster. Close it up.
0: We cleared?
4: Just keep off of the main highways.
0: Right.
4: Take off.

0: trooper who looks like he escaped from the gorilla cage at Ringling Brothers speeds out in front till he's out of sight. The redhead and I climb back in the cab. Doc is sleeping like he ain't got a care in the world, so I start up the motor and we head for Pennsylvania.
1: Rocky.
0: What's up, kid?
1: I'm hungry.
0: Yeah. You know, I could stand some of that fodder myself. I'll pull into that roadside place up ahead.
1: Thanks, Rocky.
0: Don't mention it. I'll wake up Doc. He could probably use some job himself.
1: Okay.
0: Hey, Doc. Doc, wake up. Hey, Doc, come on. Line up your flu. Doc?
1: Can't you wake him up?
0: No.
1: Well, let me try.
0: Wait a minute. Take it easy, Red. Nobody's going to wake him up.
1: What?
0: He's dead, baby. Stone cold dead.
1: But just a little while ago. Are you sure?
0: Uh-huh.
1: I don't understand how.
0: Just take a good look at them finger marks on his throat. You'll understand. Somebody choked this guy to death.
1: Rocky, you're dreaming. We've been riding this cab with him except for 1 minute when the state trooper stopped us.
0: That was the minute that did it.
1: You mean we've been riding with a dead man all this time? Oh, Rocky.
0: I throw a blanket over Doherty and head for the roadside rest with Linda right behind me. Inside is a small bar and a couple of tables. I'm just going for the phone when a familiar voice stops me.
2: Well, look who's here. The high explosive kid.
0: Officer, you're just the guy I want to see.
2: Let me buy you a cup of coffee. It's freezing out.
0: Before you do, I think I ought to tell you I got a stiff out in the truck.
2: A what?
0: A body, corpse, a duster.
2: Oh, you're kidding, aren't you?
0: Come on out and have a look.
2: I will. You better come too, miss. He's dead, all right. And it ain't an accident.
0: That's what I've been trying to tell you.
2: Yeah, let's have a look in his pockets. Mm-hmm. This the key to the truck?
0: That's right.
2: Oh, I see he carries a rod.
0: I thought all truck drivers carried him, in case they got trapped in a wreck or something.
2: Well, maybe so, Jack. But all truck drivers don't wear phony mustaches, do they? Or is that in case they get an unexpected invitation to a masquerade?
0: Hey, that is a phony.
2: When did this job happen?
0: Well, the only time it could have happened was when the redhead and I got out of the truck to open the back for you.
2: Okay. What's your name?
0: Fortune. Rocky Fortune.
2: Miss?
1: Linda Crandall.
2: You two climb in the truck.
1: With that?
2: You've been holding hands with him for 2 hours. Another couple of minutes don't matter.
0: Well, what do we do?
2: Follow me. We're going to drive over to headquarters and have a little conference about this with the lights on. Let's go. And keep right behind me.
0: Anything you say, pal.
1: Rocky.
0: Uh-huh.
1: I think we're in trouble.
0: I think so, too, kid. Also, I think we're going to get out of it.
1: What do you mean?
0: I mean, keep an eye out for the first side road, you see. That's where we turn off.
1: But, Rocky, that trooper...
0: Kiddo, you see that signpost up ahead there?
1: You mean the one that says Honesdale?
0: Uh-huh.
1: What about it?
0: Honesdale, my love, is in Pennsylvania.
1: So?
0: So what's a New Jersey state trooper doing leading us to headquarters in Pennsylvania? And while I'm at it, why is he wearing a Dick Tracy badge under his coat?
1: What?
0: I saw it inside the bar.
1: But you mean he's a fraud?
0: He's as phony as Santa's beard.
1: But why?
0: A good question. Why was Doc here choked to death? And why was he wearing a fake mustache?
1: But
0: how come this fake trooper's going up and down the highway looking for Mike the Butcher and 200 grand in cash? You want to play?

0: How are we doing?
1: He's coming after us.
0: Well, keep tabs on him and flash me.
1: Rocky's got a gun.
0: Oh, brother, if he puts a bullet in that nitroglycerin...
1: Well, this bumpy road isn't helping either.
0: Uh-oh.
1: He's gaining, Rocky.
0: Yeah. There's a turn up ahead, though. I'm going to try it. Hang on.
1: Rocky! Rocky, look out!
0: Dead end. Unless this thing can climb a steel fence.
1: Oh. Rocky, here he comes.
0: Yeah.
1: Rocky, he'll kill us. But he fell off his motorcycle.
0: Yeah. Come on, he must have hurt himself.
1: Rocky? Rocky, is he...
0: He's dead, baby. Now we got two corpses on our hands.
1: Oh, he must have had an accident.
0: He sure did. He drove into a couple of 30 caliber bullets and managed to hit him with his head.
1: But how? I don't have a gun. You don't have a gun. Doc is dead. Oh, Rocky, this is getting spooky.
0: Let's see. He was right behind us and the bullets hit him head on.
1: And Doc was in the cab of the truck when he was killed.
0: Honey, I just had a brainstorm.
1: Where are you going?
0: I'm going to open the back of the truck and have a look inside. You stay right here.
1: But the truck is filled with straw and nitroglycerin.
0: So it would seem, but I'm going to have me another look. We'll just unlock this, kid. Open the doors. And slide this partition. And...
2: Howdy do. Keep your hands up or I'll give you what this phony trooper just got.
0: Yeah, sure thing.
1: Rocky, what is it?
0: We got gas, baby. Somebody's been living in the back of our living room here all the time.
2: Get over here, redhead. Stand next to your pal.
1: Who are you? How'd you get in there?
2: Never mind that.
0: He's been in there all the time, Red. The nitro and the straw just covered up back of the half of the truck.
1: Rocky, he must have killed Doc.
0: Did kill Doc, honey. He just reached through the grill that connects the cab and the truck compartment and choked him.
2: You're both too smart for your own good. Just like Doc.
0: Just think, honey, we've been chauffeurs for none other than Mike the Butcher. Yeah, that's a pretty smart way to get across the country with 200 grand in hot money. Why'd you choke your pal Doherty, Mike?
2: Doc got a little too clever, flyboy. When Blinky Harry come along on his kiddie car, Doherty says to me through the back of the truck, Mike, he says, unless you want me to tell Blinky Harry you're in here, you better split that 200 G's with me, 50-50.
0: So you choked him?
2: He was breathing my face. I can't stand the smell of garlic, so what else could I do? Also, I don't like double crosses.
0: I suppose you ain't double crossing Blinky Harry and the other boys who helped you pull that stick up. I suppose you're just lambing across the country with the loot so you can protect it for the boys.
2: Yeah. How'd you guess?
0: I could tell by the way Blinky and the boys were chasing you on motorcycles, making like state troopers and searching cars. You don't think you're going to get away with this, do you, Mike?
2: Why not?
0: If the law doesn't get you, the mob will.
2: They got to catch me first. And Mike the Butcher don't catch easy.
0: A guy with two corpses on his hands gets to be a little prominent.
2: I ain't worried. Business is so good, I'm even thinking of putting on a couple of fresh ones. Come on, Egghead. Help me get Blinky and Doc into the back of the truck.
0: Then what?
2: Then we go for a drive. A nice, quiet drive.
0: Not much point in arguing with a killer like Mike the Butcher, so we stuffed Blinky Harry and the Doc into the back of the truck under the straw, and then me and the redhead and Mike climb into the cab and start what looks like the last lap.
2: Where are we, Fortune?
0: Just outside Pittsburgh.
1: I'm hungry.
2: I could stand a little chow myself.
0: Yeah, it's getting dark, too.
2: Next place you pass with curb service, pull in.
0: Yeah, we're coming to one now.
2: Okay, ease her in and wait for the car hop. I'll do all the talking. I mean, all the talking.
0: You're carrying the artillery, pal.
2: Pull in. All right, blow the horn for service. And not a peep.
3: Yes, sir, ladies and gentlemen. What'll it be?
2: Three hamburger plates, three coffees, three bags of popcorn.
3: Mm-hmm. Onion?
2: No onions.
3: Yes, sir. Hey, carrying explosives, huh?
2: That's right, Junior.
3: Boy, I sure wouldn't want your job. What are you loaded with?
2: Dynamite.
3: Wow.
2: Get the food, Junior.
3: Yes, sir. How about some ketchup?
2: Bring the works.
3: Yes, sir.
0: Junior brings a chow, and we light into it like three wolves in a pastry shop. While Mike the Butcher's picking his teeth with a barrel of his .45, I see Linda writing a message on a paper plate, using ketchup for ink and a French fried potato for a pen. Junior comes back out with three bags of popcorn just as Linda sails the paper plate toward the door of the eatery.
3: Here's the popcorn, sir. Did you...

0: Enjoy the hamburgers?
1: That's swell. Here, toss this stuff in the garbage.
0: Oh, thank you, sir. Hey, you know, most people just throw their plates on the ground, which means I have to pick them up.
1: Oh, it's tough. What do I owe you, kid?
0: 210, sir.
1: Just a minute.
0: Wow. Is that whole suitcase full of money?
1: Just the tray, Junior. Here, keep the change.
0: Oh, gee, thanks. Is there anything else I can do for you?
2: Yes, call the police.
0: I beg your pardon?
1: Shut up, Red. She's crazy. Been eating nitroglycerin. Get going, Fortune.
3: Okay.
1: You just talked yourself out of a long life, Redhead. I can't afford to take chances.
3: She didn't mean anything.
1: Not much. Okay, Fortune. Next dirt road you see, turn off.
3: Listen, this nitro won't take much more banging around. It's liable to go boom.
1: So is this .45. Now you do like I say.
3: I drive up a deserted road, wondering if Junior found a message on the paper plate. And even if he did, how would the cops find us? After a couple of miles of bouncing around, Mike pokes his rod into my right eye and we stop.
1: That is far enough. Okay, Redhead, you can stop chomping the popcorn now. Here's where you get out.
2: Me?
1: You. Keep the motor running, Fortune. Okay, step down.
2: Aren't you too getting out?
1: Not yet. Now walk over there toward the edge of the road. Keep your back to us.
3: What are you going to do, Mike?
1: Gonna get rid of the redhead. She's too dangerous.
3: You just can't shoot her in the back.
1: It's against the game regulations.
3: No, I know why they call you Mike the Butcher.
1: That's far enough, baby. Just stand there while Papa pulls his trigger. Hey, Fortune, stop the truck. Stop her, I'll put a bullet in you.
3: Go ahead, Mike, shoot. If this crate piles up, that TNT will go off like a Roman candle.
1: You crazy idiot.
3: Crazy like a granddaddy fox. Give me that gun.
1: Are you nuts?
3: We're doing 50 miles an hour, Mike.
1: You can't bluff me.
3: You see that stone fence up ahead?
1: Fortune.
3: We should be doing 90 when we hit it.
1: Fortune, stop it.
3: The gun, Mike.
1: Fortune!
3: The gun.
1: Oh, okay, here it is.
3: Thanks. One move and I'll ventilate you.
1: All right, you win.
3: Sit over next to the door while I drive back for the redhead.
1: Yeah, like you say.

0: There she is.
1: Rocky? Rocky, all right?
0: I'm fine. Open the door for her, Mike.
2: Sure. In fact, I'll be glad to get out.
0: Red!
1: Rocky! Rocky, don't shoot!
2: Okay, don't move. One move, Fortune. I stick this penknife right in your throat.
0: Ah, you yellow...
2: Shut up! Now toss the gun.
1: Rocky! Rocky, he's joking me.
2: The gun?
0: Take it.
2: Okay. Now, both of you, into the back of the truck. Come on. Open it up, Fortune.
0: Yeah.
2: All right. Get in. You first, Red. Now you, Fortune.
0: Sure.
2: In. Okay. I've had enough of you two. So I'm saying so long to you and the other two stiffs.
0: What are you going to do, Mike?
2: Me? I'm just going to back off a couple of 100 feet and start throwing lead into this nitroglycerin. Then I'm going to watch you and the redhead and the stiffs go up like a 4th of July celebration.
0: Well, it ought to be painless anyway.
2: You won't feel a thing. So long, sucker. Okay, Fortune. Here it comes.
0: Wait a minute, Butcher.
2: Yeah?
0: If you turn around, the cops can get a better shot at you.
2: Up, Butcher. Not this boy, copper.
0: Ah! Come on, kid. Let's get out of this fireworks factory.
3: You two all right?
0: We're okay. How's the Butcher?
3: I had to finish him.
0: How'd you find us?
3: Well, the car hop at the curb restaurant called us when he found the lady's message on the plate. And we followed the popcorn.
0: Popcorn?
4: Uh-huh. I managed to drop some out the window all along the road.
0: Well, cut off my legs and call me Shorty.
3: All right, where's the rest of the money?
0: How'd you know about that?
3: Well, those bills he used to pay the car hop are marked like a theater exit. They're part of the post office loot.
0: They're in that suitcase next to Mike's body.
3: All right, let's have a look. Wow. I'll just take these.
4: I'm afraid you won't, officer. I'll take them.
3: Huh? Who do you think you are?
4: Well, if you'll look at my credentials, you'll see that I'm an agent for the United States Postal Department.
0: What?
4: We were tipped off that Mike the Butcher had double-crossed the gangs trying to get out of the state. I was what you might call a plant.
0: Holy smokes.
3: Isn't there a reward for recovering this stuff?
4: Oh, yes. It goes to Mr. Fortune here.
0: No kidding. What is it?
4: This. That's for saving my life.
0: Yeah. When we go home, baby, you better ride in the back of the truck with the rest of the high explosives.
4: Mm-hmm. Suppose I don't.

NBC has presented Frank Sinatra as that footloose and fancy-free young gentleman, Rocky Fortune. Others in tonight's cast included Frank Gerstle, Lynn Allen, Bill Justine, Howard Culver, Jack Carroll, and Maurice Hart. Tonight's script was written by George Lefferts. Andrew C. Love directed.

0: Now, to tell you about next week's adventure, here's Frank Sinatra as Rocky Fortune.
1: Say, did you ever notice how every week I get dragged or thrown into a homicidal picnic where I get pushed around? I'm not complaining, but I've gotten so many bumps lately I have to pay overtime for head readings. And speaking about lumps and stuff, reminds me of another form of homicide, the football racket. That'll be the background for next week's little tete-a-tete. I'll see you around.
0: It said, the Lord loveth a cheerful giver. So do thousands upon thousands of polio victims who receive merciful aid through your cheerful contributions to the March of Dimes. Your extra help is needed now to pay for history's greatest assault against infantile paralysis, the 1954 polio prevention program, through gamma globulin and vast field tests of a polio vaccine. 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Your dimes and dollars are going to help pay for more gamma globulin and the mass tests of the trial vaccine. 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You'll be glad you did. 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
15: The Avenger.
16: The road to crime ends in a trap that justice sets. Crime does not

The Avenger, sworn enemy of evil, is actually Jim Brandon, a famous biochemist. Through his numerous scientific experiments, Brandon has perfected two inventions to aid him in his crusade against crime as the Avenger. The telepathic indicator by which he is able to pick up thought flashes, and the secret diffusion capsule, which cloaks him in the black light of invisibility. Brandon's assistant, the beautiful Fern Collier, is the only one who shares his secrets and knows that he is the man the underworld fears as the Avenger. And now, the Avenger and the Coins of Death.

0: Madam Janina?
1: Yes. Come into tent, out of range.
0: Oh, thank you.
1: You come to Janina, the queen of the gypsies, to have your future foretold. Is that not so?
0: Yes. My name is Caspar Hobson. A friend of mine recommended you.
1: Sit there, across the table, in the lamplight. I would see your face.
0: Oh, yes, of course.
1: Now, cross this old gypsy's palm with silver, and she will call upon the spirits of all Romany to reveal your future to Janina.
0: Silver, yes. I have a coin for you here. A rare old silver coin. Here, take it.
1: No! No! I curse upon you! Got you!
0: What is it? What's the matter?
1: Oh, this silver is accursed. You are doomed.
0: What are you talking about?
1: A curse upon you. Gajo, go away. Go away. You have no future.
0: Listen here, I have a right to know what you're raving
1: go
0: about.
1: Go away, Gajo. Get out. Valdo, Valdo. Come quick. Drive this cursed one from the gypsy camp.
0: All right, I'll go. But this sort of thing is outrageous. You'll be reported to the police.
1: Go, Gajo, go. The mark of death is upon you. You have no future. Out of my sight, Gajo. Go, go, you have no future.

0: Climb in the car quick, Casper. You're dripping wet.
1: Yes, thanks, Tom. Let's get out of here.
0: Casper, you're shaking like a leaf. What's the matter?
1: Start driving. I'll tell you.
0: Now, what is it?
1: Well, that old hag of a gypsy woman. She drove me out.
0: You mean she wouldn't tell your fortune?
1: That's right, Tom. She shrieked at me like a mad woman. Told me I had no future.
0: Oh, that's nothing to get so upset about, Casper. Probably her stock way of getting rid of customers after she gets her money.
1: Yeah, that's what I would have thought, too. Except she didn't take my money.
0: She didn't take your money?
1: No, she threw it away from her as though it had a plague on it. Then she started shouting that I had no future.
0: Oh, don't take it so seriously, Casper. All this fortune-telling is a bunk anyway. I'm surprised you ever bothered driving out here over this muddy country road in this weather.
1: Oh, business worries can drive a man to any extreme, Tom. And I am worried.
0: Now, look, Casper, you're on the very threshold of $1 million. Boy, that C3M you've invented will revolutionize the whole industry.
1: That's just the trouble. It'll drive hundreds of established companies out of business. And make a legion of enemies for me. Be careful, Tom. Tom, you almost went off the road there. The cliff drops sheer all along here.
0: Yeah, it's raining so hard I can hardly see. This muddy road's as slippery as glass.
1: Well, take it easy. My nerves are bad enough as it is.
0: Good dinner will fix you up, Casper. We're coming to the summit of the hill now. It won't be so bad from there on in.
1: Yeah. Gee, look at that rain.
0: Yeah.
1: Hey, Tom, we've got a flat. Steady the car.
2: I can't. We're skidding. The brakes won't hold.
1: We're going over the cliff. Jump, Tom, jump!

0: burn. I picked up that wild music on the telepathic indicator again.
1: Where do you suppose it's coming from, Jim?
0: I'm not sure, Fern, but it sounds like gypsy music. Could be coming from that gypsy camp several miles out of town. Fern, quick, turn up the volume a little.
1: Yes, Jim. What happened, Jim?
0: Suddenly, right in the midst of the music, there was a crashing sound, and then complete silence.
1: Maybe the storm cut off the reception.
0: Well, that's not very likely, Fern. Telepathic messages aren't usually affected by elemental disturbances. When the indicator suddenly loses contact with a strong impression like that, it usually means that the thought itself has been terminated by violence.
1: Oh, stay with it, Jim. Looks like this may be something important. Were you able to pick up anything more, Jim?
0: No, not a thing, Fern.
1: Oh, that must be Inspector White, Jim. Remember, we invited him to dinner.
0: Oh, yes. Turn off the indicator, Fern.
1: Yeah.
0: I'll let the inspector in.
1: Right, Jim. Just when I finish up all the reports on one case, something else turns up.
2: Evening, Fern.
1: Oh, hello, Inspector. We'll be ready to go as soon as I file these reports. It's still raining?
2: Well, it's beginning to let up a little now. Some storm, though.
0: Anything new at headquarters, Inspector?
2: Not a thing, Jim. Had a nice, quiet, routine day for a change.
0: Now, I'll get it, Fern. Hello? Oh, yes. Yes, the inspector just came in. Just a minute, please. It's for you, Inspector.
2: Oh, what's up now? Hello. Inspector White speaking. What? Holy smoke, it would have to happen way out there. Okay, yeah, I'll go right away.
0: What's the trouble, Inspector?
2: A car went over the cliff out near Marsden. An accident. But I've got to get out there and make a report.
1: Well, we'll go with you, Inspector. We can have dinner when we get back.
0: Yes, this may be the very thing I picked up on the indicator a while ago.
2: Now listen, Jim. You can come along if you want to. But don't try any of your hunches. This is an accident.

0: Jim, isn't this the road we took to the scene of the accident last night?
1: That's right, Fern.
0: Well, why are we coming out here again? Jim, you're holding back on me. What are you up to?
1: Well, I did a little checking when I got home last night, Fern, and discovered that this Hobson accident was the second to occur at that same spot within a few months.
0: Oh, in other words, you're suspicious?
1: Yes.
0: But this is a very dangerous piece of road, Jim, and in wet weather, I can easily see how a car might skid over the side.
1: Yes, but what was that car doing out here last night? This is really a private road, and no one in his right mind would drive over it in a storm if there were any other way of reaching his destination.
0: Well, this is all farmland around here.
1: Here's the spot where the car went over the cliff. I want to take a look around. Come on, Fern.
0: What are you looking for, Jim?
1: The tires on that car were badly ripped. I wonder if that happened before the car went over or when it crashed.
0: Well, let's see if we can find anything.
1: The rain seems to have done a good job of covering up all traces of the skidding.
0: The mud's too deep to do much walking around here.
1: Yeah. They might as well drive on, Fern. There's not a trace of a clue here.

0: Look, Jim, there's a fork in the road just ahead.
1: Yeah, and there's a mailbox there, too. I want to see the name on it.
0: Oh, I think you're making a mountain out of a molehill, Jim. This is just an old country road. Can you make out the name on the box?
1: Yeah, it's Philip Peters.
0: Now what? Do we drive up that road and call on Farmer Philip Peters?
1: No, we don't. First, we'll investigate the other fork in the road.
0: Well, nothing as invigorating as a morning drive in the country, I always say. Only when I think of all the work I have to do on those laboratory reports, I can't enjoy it as I should.
1: Look, Fern, over there.
0: Oh, it's a gypsy camp.
1: I thought they were located somewhere in this section.
0: Now this motor trip is beginning to make a little sense.
1: Listen. Can you hear music?
0: Oh, yes. It's nice, isn't it?
1: Nice. Fern, that's the same music I picked up on the telepathic indicator just before the crash last night.
0: Oh, gosh, Jim, do you suppose all this adds up to something?
1: I think so, Fern. Come on.
0: Jim, do you think it's a good idea to go barging in on these gypsies?
1: Well, we'll soon find out.
0: Look, Jim.
1: Yeah?
0: There's an old gypsy woman standing in front of that first tent. She's giving us a dirty look.
1: Let's see if she'll give us any information.
2: Stop, Baldo! Stop music! Stop music, I say! Make circle, gypsies. Make wrong circle.
0: Oh, Jim, I don't like this. Those gypsies look menacing.
2: What you strangers want from gypsies?
1: A little information.
2: Oh, you want fortune told. Cross all Janina's palm with silver, and she will call upon the spirits of all Romany.
1: No, you don't understand. It's not about myself I wish to ask.
2: What then? What you want?
1: I'm making inquiries about the accident that occurred near here last night.
2: Gypsies don't know anything.
1: Did two men come here last night about 7 o'clock?
2: You're from police?
1: Yes, I'm connected with the police. So you'd better tell me what you know.
2: Men are shung them alay! Men are shung them alay!
0: What's he saying, Jim?
1: I don't know. Answer in English. What did you say?
2: Gypsies know nothing. Go away. Let gypsies alone.
1: Not until you answer my question. Were there two men here last night?
2: Yes. One man come, the other wait in car.
1: What did the man want?
2: He want gypsy to tell him future.
1: Yes, and what did you tell him?
2: What can I tell him? He is cursed. He has no future.
1: How did you know that? You didn't read that in his palm.
2: I will say nothing more.
1: Then I think you better come with us. Maybe the police can make your talk down at headquarters.
2: No. I'm in your Stungerman Lane.
1: Speak in English.
2: The accursed must die. You cannot blame gypsies.
1: Maybe not, but you know more than you're telling.
0: Oh, Jim, I think we'd better get out of here.
2: Go away, Gajo, go away.
1: Things will go better with you if you'll come along with us quietly.
2: No, I will not go. You, Gajo, always try to make trouble for gypsies.
0: Oh, Jim, come on. Those men have clubs and they're closing in on us.
2: Go away, Gajo.

0: Jim, this case is beginning to look sinister.
1: Don't you worry your pretty head, Fern. Things are beginning to shape up fairly well now.
0: Jim, just how much stock do you put in the weird story that old gypsy woman told them down at headquarters?
1: Well, that's hard to say, Fern. Yanina was wild with anger because we sent Inspector White's men out there to bring her in. She might have told a few lies just to get even. That's why I'm going to investigate everything she said.
0: Well, she claimed that Philip Peters, who owns the land where the gypsy camp is located, gave them permission to stay there as long as they wished it, didn't she?
1: Yes, and now that either means that Mr. Peters is a very generous man, or that he had some reason for wanting the gypsies to stay there.
0: Oh, I don't trust those gypsies, Jim. All the facts in the case seem to hinge around them.
1: Yes, Yanina admits that Richfield, the first victim, came to her camp the night he went over the cliff 3 months ago. She told him he had no future, and no one ever saw him alive again. Then she told Hobson the same thing, and he went over the cliff.
0: Well, we can be sure she's holding something back, Jim. She absolutely refused to reveal why she told those two men they had no future.
1: Yes, she conveniently claimed that the spirits of her tribe would curse her if she reveals her reason for predicting their deaths.
0: Oh, a neat method of holding back vital information, I'd say.
1: Well, we'll soon find out. Right now, I'm off to have a talk with Philip Peters.
0: Do I come too, Jim?
1: No, Fern. I'm going out to the Peters farm as the Avenger.

0: What's that? Who's in this barn?
1: It's the Avenger, Peters.
0: The Avenger? Where are you? I can't see you.
1: No, but you can hear me, Peters.
0: Well, what do you want? I haven't done anything. I thought the Avenger only fought criminals. I haven't committed any crime.
1: Are you quite sure of that, Peters? There's evidence against you.
0: Well, you can't frighten me, Avenger. I'm an honest farmer, and my conscience is clear.
1: Then you shouldn't mind answering some questions, if they'll help solve a murder.
0: Well, what are you getting at?
1: Just this. Why did you give that tribe of gypsies permission to live rent-free on your land?
0: Well, I didn't.
1: What do you mean, Peters? If you didn't want them to stay, you could have driven them off. This is your land, isn't it?
0: Yes, that is, in a way.
1: Start making sense, Peters, or I'm not going to believe you're as innocent as you claim to be.
0: Well, all right. I was warned never to tell this. But I didn't count on getting mixed up in anything crooked.
1: Do you own the land, or don't you?
0: Well, no, I don't own it. The property's in my name, and I run this farm. But somebody else really owns the place.
1: Who owns it, Peters?
0: Well, Dr. Milet, who lives at Seven Willows. He's the owner. But he doesn't want anybody to know it. He said I could live here rent-free as long as I pretended the place was mine.
1: Was it Dr. Milet's idea to let the gypsies stay here?
0: Yes, that was part of the bargain. I was to let the gypsies camp here until he told me to drive them off. They've been here for almost a year now.
1: I don't think they'll want to stay much longer, Peters.
0: Well, I'll be out on my ear now, too.
1: Say nothing of this, and you will be protected. You evaded justice, Peters. But remember, you must say nothing of this encounter with the Avenger.

0: Five Seven Willows just ahead. I think this must be the lane Jim meant for me to meet him. Oh, I thought he'd be here waiting. I hope nothing's happened. Oh, there he is. Jim, over here.
1: Hello, Fern. You're punctual to the minute.
0: Well, get in the car, Jim, and tell me what's been happening. What in the world were you doing up at Seven Willows? I thought you were going to see Peters.
1: I went to Peters first and then came here to get a line on Dr. Milet.
0: Dr. Milet? Who's he?
1: He's a mind analyst who specializes in silent thought as a nerve treatment for wealthy clients.
0: Well, how does he fit into the picture? Did you question him?
1: No, I went into Seven Willows merely to observe and listen. No one saw me.
0: Did you find out anything, Jim?
1: Plenty, I think. Dr. Milet was interviewing a young lady by the name of Helen Dresden. When she asked him for advice about her future, he suggested that she visit the gypsies.
0: Ah, this is beginning to add up to something at last.
1: Yeah, we'll have to work fast, Fern. It's starting to rain.
0: Well, what do we do, Jim?
1: First, we'll intercept Miss Dresden as she drives past here. I'll block the road with our car and she'll have to stop.
0: Mm-hmm.
1: There. We better get out of the car, Fern.
0: All right.
1: Oh, here she comes now.
2: What's the matter? Is your car stalled?
1: No, we want to speak to you for a moment.
2: What is this? Listen, if you...
0: Oh, please don't be frightened, Miss Dresden. This is Jim Brandon of the police department.
2: Oh, well, what do you want?
1: Miss Dresden, I have reason to believe your life is in danger.
2: Oh, well, that's a perfectly silly idea.
0: Oh, no, it isn't, Miss Dresden. Several deaths have already occurred, and Mr. Brandon thinks you are the next online.
1: You're headed for the gypsy camp, aren't you, Miss Dresden?
2: That's right.
1: If you wish to save your life, you'll let Miss Collier go in your place.
2: But why?
1: You will have to trust us, Miss Dresden.
2: Well, what do you want me to do?
1: You take my car and go directly to police headquarters. We'll borrow your car and go to the gypsy camp.
2: Hmm. All right. I don't get this, but if you're from the police, I suppose you know what you're doing.
1: Oh, and one other thing, Miss Dresden. What instructions did Dr. Milet give you?
2: Why, none in particular. He told me the gypsy woman, Janina, was clever at foretelling the future.
1: Yeah?
2: To go over there and, oh, yes, he told me to give her this old silver coin.
1: Let me see that coin.
2: Here.
1: Look at this, Fern.
0: What is it, Jim? Oh, I've never seen a silver piece like that.
1: No, Fern. This is Dr. Milet's coin of death.

0: That's Yanina's tent, Fern. I'll wait here while you go inside. You know what to do.
1: Yes, Jim. This should only take a minute. Madame Yanina? Madame Yanina, may I come inside?
2: Yes, come. Oh, it's you. What you want now? Come make more trouble for gypsies.
1: No, Madame Yanina. I want to have my future read.
2: Now you make joke of gypsy.
1: No, seriously. I want you to tell my fortune.
2: Sit down, then. Cross the gypsy's palm with silver.
1: Yes. Here's a coin.
2: No! No!
1: What's the matter?
2: You are cursed! You have no future. Go away. Gato! Go away!
1: Oh, Madame Yanina.
2: Oh, go. Go, you have no future. You have no future. Out of my sight, Gato! You will die! You will die!

0: Now, Fern, are you sure you understand exactly what to do?
1: Yes, Jim. When we come to that big pine tree, just before we reach the place where those other cars went over the cliff, I'm to jump out of the car.
0: I'll stay with the car a moment longer and then follow you.
1: Oh, be sure to jump in time, Jim. Otherwise,
0: when you jump out, keep well off the road so no one can see you.
1: I understand.
0: Open the car door, Fern. Get ready. We're coming to the place. Okay, Fern, jump.
1: Well, I don't seem to have any broken bones. I hope Jim makes it all right. Gosh, I'm covered with mud.
0: Fern, where are you?
1: Here, Jim.
0: You all right?
1: Oh, fine.
0: Now, there goes the car over the cliff, Fern. Come on.
1: Oh, look, Jim. There's a man on the road up ahead.
0: Yes, he's pulling in a big board from the road. It's time for action, Fern.
1: Oh, do be careful, Jim.
0: All right, Dr. Mylett. I've got you covered. Stand where you are.
2: Who's that?
0: It's the police. Your little scheme didn't work this time, Doctor.
2: The police? You won't take me alive?
1: Jim, he's running toward the cliff.
0: He's not going to get away as easy as that. I'll hit him off.
1: Oh, be careful, Jim. This road is slippery.
0: No, you don't, Dr. Mylett.
2: Let me go.
0: You're wanted for murder, Mylett. And you're going to get what's coming to you.
1: Oh, Jim, he's trying to push you over the cliff. Oh, no! Jim, are you all right?
0: Yes, Fern. I had to knock Mylett out.
1: Oh, Jim, for a moment I thought...
0: Come on, Fern. Let's get our prisoner back to town. You're drenched.

0: Jim, there are just a few points I want to get clear before I speak to the reporters.
1: Reporters, Inspector? So soon?
0: Well, this is something hot, Jim. Until I got Mylott's confession, those deaths were booked as accidents.
1: Really? You should be more careful, Inspector.
0: Now, Jim, don't start that.
1: Okay, Inspector. What do you want to know?
0: Well, Mylott confessed that he was paid by a big businessman to get rid of Ridgefield and Hobson because both of them were about to patent a new process that would have ruined their competitors. But he won't say a word about that Dresden girl. Why did he plan to get rid of her?
2: Yes, Jim. I don't understand that either.
1: Helen Dresden was to inherit a fortune on her 25th birthday, which falls next week. Now, Miss Dresden didn't know this, but one of her cousins did, and paid Dr. Mylott to get rid of Helen so the fortune would be divided among the remaining relatives.
2: But, Jim, all this doesn't explain what part the gypsies played in the affair.
1: The gypsies were the mysterious angle in the case, Fern. Actually, though, they had nothing to do with the murders.
2: They didn't?
1: No. Dr. Mylott had the gypsies on that land in order to have an excuse to send his victims out on that deserted road. And while his victim visited the gypsy, Mylott laid his trap. You see, he placed a big plank with long spikes in it across the road just at the summit of the cliff. And he covered the whole thing with mud so it couldn't be seen. Now, the road was very narrow there at the summit. And when the tires blew out, the car skidded enough to send it right over the cliff.
0: And he always chose rainy weather for the job so that the car would be certain to skid and to make it look more like an accident.
2: But those coins, what about them, Jim?
1: The coins were just a precaution to cast suspicion on the gypsies in case the victim might survive the accident.
2: But why did the old gypsy go wild at the very sight of those coins and tell everyone who offered them to her that he had no future?
1: Because, Fern, those coins were exact copies of the silver Judas accepted for the betrayal. All gypsies have been taught to hate them and to believe that all who possess them are doomed.
2: Well, I think I owe Yanina an apology.
1: Her predictions proved true in this case, anyway. Those really were coins of death.

0: All characters, names, places, and plots used in the Avenger program are fictitious. Any similarity to persons living or dead is purely coincidental.
1: This is a thought, a thought, a thought. Remember, listen for another adventure of...
0: The Avenger.
2: The Adventures of Frank Race, starring Tom Collins.

The war changed many things, the face of the earth and the people on it. Before the war, Frank Race worked as an attorney, but he traded his law books for the cloak and dagger of the OSS. And when it was over, his former life was over, too. Adventure had become his business. The Adventures of

0: we join Frank Race for The Adventure of 17 Black.
1: Saratoga, city of sport and health, where you can watch the thoroughbreds come thundering into the stretch or increase your physical efficiency with its spring water and sunshine. But my sport of the moment wasn't taking place in the sunshine. And I'm afraid the healthful effect of its atmosphere was rather dubious.
2: Number 17, Black. And now you're coming up, Mr. Race.
1: Yeah, it's about time after what I've dropped here tonight. I'll let that ride again.
3: Aha! At last I find you.
1: Oh, hello, Mark. Thought you were in New York.
2: Place your bets, please.
3: I was sent up here to find you. We gotta get going. Come on.
1: Won't you hurry? I'm busy.
3: You're gonna be busy. You've got a hasty task for Universal Indemnity. The embezzlement job, and they want you right now.
2: Number 17, Black. Ah, looks like you're in the groove, Mr. Race.
1: I got luck on my shoulder. Leave it right there, Eddie. I'm letting it ride.
3: Oh, no, he ain't, Eddie. Push it this way. We are heading for New York.
1: Yeah, but, Mark, I'm just beginning to win.
3: You ain't gonna win by leaving it there. Let's blow. This is important.
2: Place your bets, please.
1: Well, suppose you're right. Come on.
3: Sightney, I'm right. Nobody can keep playing one number on that thing. It just ain't in the book.
1: Yeah, hold it a second.
2: 17, Black.
3: You see, what did I tell? Hey, you won again?
1: Yeah, I would have won. You hadn't picked up the bet.
3: Hey, look, maybe we ought to go back and play that thing for a while, huh? You're hot.
1: Come on, Mark. We're heading for New York. Talk to you from the insurance company, Reed.
3: Yeah, Chest A. Reed. I told him you wanted a little time to yourself, but he said I was to get you anyway. He told me all about it, see, so I could brief you.
1: What's the story?
3: Some guy keeping books for a construction outfit took 70 G's of the company's money. He was bonded with Universal.
1: Reed wants me to go after him, huh?
3: No, not the guy. He's dead. Suicide. Reed wants you should see if you can find the dough.
1: Universal Indemnity, I ain't got the details. The alleged embezzler had been a man named O'Connor with a home in Yonkers. I had Mark drive me over there to see his wife.
4: What's the use of talking about it? Johnny's dead. After a while, I suppose I'll be able to tell myself I've still got a baby.
1: Baby?
4: He's a year old.
1: How you fix the money?
4: I've got the rent for another month. Got some ground meat for supper. Guess I'll have to get a job pretty soon.
1: Didn't your husband have insurance?
4: $8,000 worth. But we'll never get any of it. Not if they call him suicide.
1: Oh, that should have occurred to me. How did he die, Mrs. O'Connor?
4: He was found in the garage, shot in the car. Carbon monoxide.
1: I see.
4: They'll never convince me that he committed suicide. Not Johnny. He enjoyed life too much. He was right in the middle of making a crib for the baby. And if he stole that money, where is it?
1: I understand there was a confession.
4: A fake. Even if it is in Johnny's handwriting. Here it is.
1: Mm-hmm. I'm taking the only way out. When they audit my records, they'll find I've misappropriated $70,000. Try to forgive me, Johnny.
4: He never took that money.
1: Well, possibly not, but it's... missing. And your husband is dead. If we're going to prove him innocent, you'll have to help me.
4: Oh, I'll do anything.
1: Did your husband have any friends in the company or particular enemies?
4: Irving Dorland, the chief accountant. He always treated Johnny like a laborer. See, Johnny used to carry a hod, but when the baby was coming, he took a night school course in bookkeeping to better himself.
1: Did Dalton hire your husband?
4: No. T.J. Thomas does the hiring. He's general manager.
1: Does Thomas have a financial interest in the company?
4: I think he owns a third. The rest of it belongs to Mr. and Mrs. Maynard.
1: Well, possibly Mr. Thomas can help a little. I'll see him tomorrow. In the meantime, take this.
4: Oh, no. I couldn't.
1: We'll call it a loan. You've got that youngster to think about. And for the time being, stay with your baby and forget about getting a job.
0: Thank you.
1: Take me back to the city, Mark.
3: What's cooking?
1: Know anything about a family named Maynard?
3: Oh, certainly. A hard bunch to get along with. The old man's a retired cement finisher. See, the boys, they don't believe in labor of any kind.
1: You know, you're working in the wrong neighborhood. The Maynards I refer to are the big-time contractors.
3: Oh, big shots. No, I know. Rice.
1: What is it?
3: That sedan behind us. What's that they're waving out the window? It's a Tommy gun.
1: Right. You better do some twisting. They're waving it at us.
3: Open the best I can. You got a gun?
1: In my hand. Well, against that firepower...
3: He's cannon on me, Rice. We're going to get it. Rice, you okay?
5: Yeah. Let me get my arm free. Let me help. He's coming up with that machine gun.
3: He's lining us up, Rice. He's going to... You got him. The other guy's running.
5: Watch out. I didn't kill that one. Just hit him in the leg.
3: Yeah, but he lost that chatterbox. We're okay. Here, let me help you out.
5: Yeah.
3: Easy now. Take it easy. Yeah.
2: Okay.
3: What kind of a deal is this anyway?
1: Looks like a lethal deal, Mark. Somebody's playing for big keeps. He didn't go to an ordinary lumber yard to find the offices of the Maynard Construction Company. They took up half the 14th floor of a skyscraper. I was impressed by the handsome paneling, the ancestral portraits, and the cocktail party that was going on. Well, the place was rocking. It was only after quite a bit of elbow fencing I was able to force my way to a waiter. He promised to locate T.J. Thomas for me, but it was at least 15 minutes before I got a reaction.
6: Mr. Race?
1: That's right.
6: I'm Irving Dalton, chief accountant of the firm. You've been moving around so you're a little dazed. You didn't come here on business, I hope. Not this afternoon.
1: What are you celebrating? Lifting a mortgage?
6: Just a little party in honor of State Senator Humphreys.
1: All this for a state senator? What would you do for a governor?
6: I understand you want to see Mr. Thomas.
1: Yes, T.J. Thomas. General manager, isn't he?
6: That's correct, but you see...
1: And it says general manager on this door.
6: It also says private, Mr. Rayson, if you don't mind...
1: That's a long elevator ride up here. I'd like to conclude my business this time.
7: So, if you ask me, I don't think it's a good idea.
8: Really, darling, no one asked you.
9: Hold a second. If you don't mind, this is rather private. Sort of board meeting.
1: No, I don't mind at all. I'm most anxious to talk to the board.
9: Now, wait a minute.
1: My name's Race. I represent the Universal Indemnity Company. I'm here concerning the claim on your bookkeeper, O'Connor.
9: Oh. Well, in that case...
8: Come right in, Mr. Race. I'm Sandra Maynard. This is Mr. Thomas, our general manager, and my husband, Arthur Maynard.
9: What do you want to know, Race?
1: Several things. But first, I'd like to express a personal opinion. Your bookkeeper didn't steal anything, and he didn't commit suicide. He was murdered.
7: Dear me. Headlines. Sandra, my darling, your welfare league group will buzz about this one.
8: Oh, Arthur, shut up.
7: This is very interesting. Are you ready to prove that someone else misappropriated the money, Mr. Race?
1: Not yet. But that much money doesn't just disappear.
9: It was an outright case of embezzlement. The books speak for themselves.
8: I should think so.
7: Oh, of course. You know all about the records, don't you, darling?
8: I don't know what keeps me from clawing your face off. And I'm warning you, Arthur, if you don't stop...
1: Witnessing marital Donna Brooks has never been to my liking, so I eased out of the room. And bumped into as delectable a bit of fabric as I've encountered in several days. A tawny blonde with a benign eye.
8: You look sort of grim.
1: You know those people in there?
8: Sandra and Arthur Maynard? Sure I know them.
1: What's the pitch on the relationship?
8: You sound like someone sent out to watch the silver.
1: And I've run into a defendant of the family honor.
8: Oh, not me. I know them, but I don't play in their yard. And never will.
1: They don't get along. It's embarrassing.
8: Well, that's because they're going to be divorced. He used to be her teacher at college. I guess they never straightened it out.
1: Make quite a clatter out of it, don't they?
8: This whole party has turned into a clatter. I think I'll go home. You care to come along?
1: Most encouraging invitation I've had in weeks. Lead on, fair lady. Lead on.
8: What's the matter with that cab driver back there? Sounded like he was putting up quite a squawk.
1: Mark, no, he's a very unreasonable fellow. Just because he waited half an hour for me, he felt he should drive us to your apartment.
8: When I've got my own car, he must be nuts.
1: Yeah, it's a night to send anybody by me, Doris. Full moon, sky full of stars. Perfect night for romance. Or murder.
8: What makes you say that?
1: Just a thought. Do you always carry so much luggage in your car?
8: I'm a nightclub singer. I'm going away for an engagement.
1: Oh, too bad.
8: Well, come with me.
1: What I do, push your piano around?
8: Race.
1: Mm-hmm. Yeah, maybe I should come along and push your piano around.
8: Come inside.
1: First, let's have a little light.
10: What are you doing?
1: Removing this pistol from your purse. What is it? Part of the new look?
8: Oh, Race, don't be like that. I'll go for you if you let me. I might even postpone going away.
1: How would you like to talk about a man named Johnny O'Connor and $70,000?
8: I might. There's something that might interest you in the bottom drawer of that bureau.
1: Stuck.
2: So are you, sucker. Nice work, Doris. Now we can get rid of this chump for good.
0: We'll return to the adventures of Frank Race in just about 1 minute.

0: And now, back to the adventures of Frank Race.
1: I came alive regretfully. The hazy conviction that my head had grown at least double and was still trying to expand. I told myself irritably this was no procedure for establishing Johnny O'Connor's innocence, nor securing his insurance for his wife and child. Then I caught voices, and I knew my best bet would be to play dead.
2: Any sign of life back there, Rocky?
3: Nah, he's out cold.
2: Better take a look and see if he's coming to.
3: Relax, will you? When I slug him, they stay out for hours.
2: We'll flash a light on him and make sure.
3: Okay. Out cold as a mackerel.
2: Ready. Here's the top of the hill.
3: You want him up front, don't you?
2: Yeah, right behind the wheel here. Give me a hand.
3: All right.
2: Yeah. There we go.

0: This ain't no new idea, you know. It's got to be done right or the cops get hep.
1: It's good enough. Now, put the car in high.
0: Ah, I want to stay. Why don't you go through that guardrail on the curb?
1: Nothing doing. We're getting out of here.
0: All set.
1: Okay, then. Let it go.
2: I'm sitting around the wheel. The lurch of the car fooled me. Threw me sideways in the seat. I tried getting up, but the reflexes were off. That curve. I had to get control. If I didn't...
3: Don't ever do that to yourself. I just sat there for a few seconds, and I staggered to a phone booth and asked Mark to come out and meet me.
0: All I can say is it was your own fault. If I'd have been tagging along, it probably never would have even happened. I warn you about that dame.
3: Well, she's very attractive, Mark. In spite of what occurred, I shall continue to think about her wistfully.
0: She had a look. You know me, I never miss on dames.
3: I agree.
0: As the poet says, they're the most dangerous species.
3: Most dangerous of the species, Mark.
0: You take it from me, they ain't of anything. When it comes to working angles, dames are all by themselves. What are we going to do with this car?
3: Take it back.
0: It ain't cracked up as much as my cab was. Ain't a bad car at all. What is it?
3: Registration says it belongs to Thomas and Humphreys. Used car sales.
0: That's where we're taking it? At midnight? The joint will be shut tight in Atlantic City in December.
3: Well, let's get inside.
0: You know something? They could call this breaking and entering.
3: You mind?
0: Not so long as the cause is just. They need a new door here. You want my flashlight?
3: Yeah, street light's enough. You take that filing cabinet and see if you can find any papers on the car. I'll try the desk.
0: Okay. How do they file these things? By license number, make a car, what? I ain't having no luck.
3: Never mind. Take a look at this.
0: What do you got?
3: Here's a registration application for the car. Made out in my name. According to this, I own it.
0: Then unloan it as soon as you can. It needs new rings and a rebore.
3: Tight little arrangement.
0: Look, I don't get it.
3: I do. If I'd been killed tonight, Mark, this slip would have been mailed to the Motor Vehicle Bureau in the morning. It would have covered my accident very nicely.
0: Uh-oh. Looks like you're up against tough pitching, right?
3: Well, there's more to this than just the missing 70,000. I wonder if I could squeeze any information out of Sandra Maynard.
0: Squeeze? Another dame? In this case, chum, that ain't good.
3: Well, you're wrong, Marcus. In this case, it ain't bad. Sandra Maynard turned out to be one of those structures that a locksmith and a couple of carpenters could turn into a hotel over a weekend. The lady of the house greeted me in a sequence something that gave almost as much flash as she did. I instantly recognized one quality in her that I tabbed as dynamite. While you were with her, she'd make you forget all the other women you'd ever known.
4: After our scrambled meeting last night, this is rather unexpected. But it's nice. Cigarette?
3: Thanks.
4: There'll be drinks along the moment. Manhattans and martinis. I'm sure you must like one or the other.
3: There have been occasions when I've gone for both, to my eventual distress.
4: You're attractive, Race. But then I suppose you already know that.
3: You're rather direct, Mrs. Maynard. And I'm sure you make good use of the trait.
4: It saves time. Oh, don't say Mrs. Maynard. I hate the name. Call me Sandra. Everyone does. Even my chauffeur.
3: I'm flattered.
4: I wonder, have I stepped off on the wrong foot?
3: With your facade, why worry?
4: Suddenly I do find myself worrying. Do you mind if I try to impress you, Race?
3: I think I'd enjoy it.
4: Why did you come to see me?
3: To talk business.
4: Can't it wait?
3: I don't think it should.
4: Race, I have a feeling that you might be crusading.
3: Did you know Johnny O'Connor?
4: Do I look the type to know anything about a construction company? I inherited the thing from my father. I care so little about it, I've given my husband a quarter interest to get rid of him. What about your Johnny O'Connor?
3: He was the bookkeeper who was supposed to have committed suicide after embezzling $70,000.
4: And you don't think he did? Either one.
3: Well, it seems that he handled the expense accounts for the firm, entertainment bill.

0: Bills and items like that.
1: No, I don't get the significance.
0: The state's attorney general has been asking for funds from the legislature to investigate contracted bids for public works. Been complaints that your company's had inside information on supposedly sealed bids. So a lot of expense vouchers in your office became too hot to hold. Expense vouchers that might have been linked with the bribing of public officials.
1: Oh. What does all this have to do with that bookkeeper?
0: Well, shall we say that with all those vouchers missing, say, $70,000 worth, O'Connor would be the patsy with nothing to back up the entries in his books. Especially if he weren't around to offer excuses.
1: I'm afraid you've lost me, Race. I let Thomas run the company.
0: And you know nothing about this?
1: Nothing. But I do know one thing.
0: What's that?
1: I'm glad you came into the picture.
0: Thanks. I'm gratified.
1: Oh, stop looking at your watch. You don't have to rush off, Ray.
0: Yeah, it's getting late, and I have another call to make.
1: On another woman?
0: On your chief accountant, Irving Dalton.
1: I want to see you again. If you'd care for my case history, I'm 26 and rather wealthy. In about 60 days, I shall no longer be encumbered with a husband.
0: An interesting deposition. Don't worry. You'll never be lonely.
2: There's nobody home, Race.
0: There should be. This hour.
2: Yeah, why don't you try to knock?
0: There's nothing like the direct approach. Should have blown that earlier this evening. From Sandra Maynard.
2: There ought to be a light switch here somewhere. That's better. Now we... All right, Race.
0: Yes. It's Dalton.
2: Look at his throat. Somebody must have choked the wadding at him.
0: He must have been showing signs of weakening.
2: Let's get going, huh?
0: No, let's look around.
2: Uh-oh.
0: Open the door, but keep behind us.
2: Okay. Didn't know if it'd find your way, Dalton.
0: Take a better look, Thomas. You'll notice he isn't awake.
3: Say, what is this?
0: Well, I know some inquisitive gentlemen who'd call it homicide. Where do you think you're going?
3: I'm getting out of here.
0: Not yet.
3: I had nothing to do with this.
0: Possibly not. But I have a hunch we can tie you in with Johnny O'Connor's murder.
3: I had nothing to do with it.
0: Oh, then you know it wasn't a suicide.
3: No, I...
0: Mark, dial the Homicide Bureau.
3: Now, wait a minute. Why can't we sort of talk this over?
0: We can. Why don't you start in?
3: In the first place...
4: Race, look outside the window! Ooh.
0: There were lights still on the home of Sandra Maynard. I told Mark to drift around the grounds, keep his eyes open, and then I rang the bell. The butler, appearing in a robe, insisted that his mistress had retired. I had him take me to her bedroom suite where we found her still up. She dismissed the butler.
1: You mind if I go on brushing my hair, Reese?
0: Not at all.
1: It doesn't disconcert you?
0: You know very well it disconcerts me, but at the moment there's something else.
1: What else, Reese?
0: I just came from Dalton's apartment. He's dead.
1: Wait.
0: And so is T.J. Thomas, your general manager. Dalton was strangled. Thomas was shot.
1: Reese, you're not serious. Who could have done it?
0: The police might think you did.
1: I? Race, you're kidding. You don't think I did it, do you?
0: The person who killed Dalton had the strength of a man. Do you have a pistol?
1: Pistol?
0: Have you ever had one?
1: Yes, of course, but my husband's had it for some time.
0: You can prove that?
1: Well, I think so. The butler knows that Arthur has had it.
0: But the permit was issued in your name?
1: Yes, it was, but...
0: There's a bullet in Dalton's apartment. The bullet that killed Thomas. The police are going to find it. When they check it in ballistics, your butler's testimony isn't going to be much good if they find that gun here in your room.
1: But I told you I don't have the gun.
0: I have a feeling that your husband is going to plant it here.
1: Oh, Race, I'm all upset. Why would he do that?
0: First, to cover himself. When he gave him that interest in the firm, he decided to make it pay off in a big way. He got Thomas and Dalton on the hook, and they started the bribery pattern for big profits. But you're the principal owner. So he's going to try to tag you with the guilt. Another thing. If you were to be executed for murder, he'd get another big chunk of your estate, since he's still your husband.
1: Grace, what am I going to do?
0: Well, we can wait for him. Then, when he gets here...
5: I'm already here, Arthur. Grace. What's the matter, my darling? Lost your poise? Emulate Mr. Race. He's quite controlled.
0: That's your gun he's holding, Sandrin?
6: Yes. Yes, that's it.
5: You've caused me a great deal of trouble, Mr. Race. The obvious suicide of O'Connor satisfied the police. Why didn't it satisfy you?
0: Johnny O'Connor didn't have your educational background, Maynard. He'd never have used a word such as misappropriated. Not even in a suicide note. He used the same word when I interrupted that office meeting. Even Thomas was satisfied with embezzled.
5: You smelled murder in one word?
0: Two words. It was a simpler one. O'Connor would have said books. Thomas called them books. You used records. The note said records.
5: I admire superior intelligence, Mr. Race, but I'm afraid I'm going to have to dispose of you.
0: Be a bit involved, won't it?
5: Not at all. You came here to charge Sandra with crimes. She shoots you with the same gun that killed Thomas. Her gun, as you pointed out. She then commits suicide. Mr. Race, stop looking behind me as though there was someone there.
0: Ah, but there is.
4: What? I'll take care of Race.
2: I tell you, Race, you just can't beat an end wrench in a pinch. All you need is the right guy to flip it.
0: Marcus, never have I been so happy to see your ugly face.

The Adventures of Frank Race, starring Tom Collins with Tony Barrett as Mark Donovan, came to you from Hollywood. The series is written and directed by Joel Murcott and Buckley Angel. The music is composed and played by Ivan Dittmars. Be sure to be with us again this time, 1 week from today, for another dramatic chapter in The Adventures of Frank Race. Art Gilmore speaking. This is a Bruce Ells

0: Don't touch that dial. We'll be right back in just a moment.
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13: Suspense, which is heard on Thursday nights at this hour, is taking its customary summer holiday. Suspense returns to the air 4 weeks from now on Thursday, August 31st. Ladies and gentlemen, a $5,000 reward will be offered each week on the program immediately following this announcement.
14: You out there, you who think you've committed the perfect crime, the perfect murder, and that there are no clues, no witnesses, that your identity is unknown. 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
15: Somebody knows.
14: Yes, you, wherever you may be, no matter where you're hiding. Somewhere, sometime, someone listening to this program is going to bring you to justice. Yes?
15: Somebody knows.

0: The Columbia Broadcasting System presents Somebody Knows, a program conceived in the public interest, dedicated to aiding the forces of law and order in the solution of this nation's unsolved crimes.
1: Ladies and gentlemen, we're going to recreate for you tonight all the known facts in an actual unsolved murder. Somewhere, someone among you's had contact with the killer or killers. Someone whose identity need never be known has seen evidence or possesses information that can lead to the solution of this crime.
0: In the public interest, the Columbia Broadcasting System offers $5,000 reward for evidence or information leading to the arrest and conviction of the killer in this unsolved murder.
1: We ask you then to please listen carefully, for you may be the one to win this reward.
2: Somebody knows.
1: It may be you. And now we open the files on one of this nation's unsolved murders. It's homicide file number A1-1947 of the Kansas City, Missouri Police Department. The unsolved murder of Paula Kohler Eubanks. It is approximately 10:15 in the morning, Thursday, June 26, 1947. Several men are walking along a corridor in Menora Hospital in Kansas City, Missouri.
3: At what time was he admitted to the hospital, Doctor?
4: I would say it was at approximately 7:30, Mr. Kimbrell. He was in need of immediate medical attention, which we gave him. Then, because of the nature of his injuries, We felt the police should be notified.
3: What about those injuries? Serious?
4: Well, there are two deep lacerations on the right side of the head, and while we're not sure yet, a depressed skull fracture seems indicated.
3: I see.
4: Here's his room now. Just about 5 minutes, Mr. Kimbrough, his condition.
3: I understand, Doctor.
4: Mr. Mendoza? There are some men here who'd like to ask you a few questions.
5: Men? Questions?
3: Yes, Mr. Mendoza. I'm James Kimbrell, prosecutor of Jackson County. These men are Mr. Randall, my assistant, and Detectives Gibson
5: Detective.
3: And Miller.
5: What is it you... Is it about Paula Eubanks?
3: It is, Mr. Mendoza. Have you any statement for us?
5: I will tell you everything I know, Mr. Kimbrell.
1: The statement of the injured man given on the morning of June 26, 1947 at Menora Hospital, and later in more detail to Lieutenant Charles Welch at the Homicide Bureau in Kansas City, Missouri, contains in part the following information.
5: My name is Hector Mendoza. I am 22 years of age, single, and live at the YMCA. I came to Kansas City about 1 month ago from Mexico City to obtain employment and learn the American way of tool designing. While staying at the YMCA, I had my meals at the Mayflower Grill, 403 and a half East 10th Street. While eating at this cafe, I became acquainted with a waitress named Paula Eubanks. I talked and joked with her on many occasions. On Wednesday, June 25th, I asked her for a date. We made arrangements to meet each other about 8:30 p.m. in Boston.
1: On Wednesday evening, June 25th, 1947, Hector Mendoza has his first date with Paula Eubanks. They visit several cafes and taverns, having a gay, pleasant evening, laughing, dancing, and joking. It's about 3:30 a.m. on the morning of Thursday, June 26, 1947, that they return to the Fairfield Hotel at 923 Holmes Street, where Mrs. Eubanks has her apartment.
6: Would you like to sit out here on the porch? Talk for a while, Hector?
5: You know I would, Polly, if it is not too late for you.
6: Oh, no. Now everything's been so nice. Here. We can sit down here.
5: Yes, this will be very nice.
6: Oh, it's been such a wonderful night, Hector. You're a very good dancer, you know.
5: How could I be anything else when it was you with whom I was dancing?
6: There you go again, saying those nice things. You know, I'm going to miss you when you go to New York.
5: Well, you know I mean them, Paula.
1: As Paula Eubanks and Hector Mendoza sit on the front porch of the hotel talking, a heavy-set man is walking south on Home Street. As he reaches a point opposite the hotel, he turns in, moves up the steps, and onto the porch.
5: That is why you meant so much to me when you made me feel so much at home here in Kansas City. You're so warm and gay and laughing, you...
7: All right, you two. Get up.
1: The man is standing beside them. The blue steel automatic in his hand is plainly visible.
7: I said get up.
6: Better do as he says. Get up.
7: Now, put your hands up.
6: All right.
7: I know you. You're new in town.
6: Yes, I've been here about 6 months.
7: Yeah.
5: Look, my friend, why don't
7: Stand you... Stand still.
6: Do as he tells you.
7: Yeah.
6: If you're gonna rob us, take what you want.
7: Yeah. I know you, fella. What's your name?
5: Hector Mendoza.
7: Yeah. I know you, fella. What's your name?
5: Hector Mendoza.
1: Mendoza remains unconscious for several minutes. When he finally recovers, he staggers weakly to his feet. Paula Eubanks and the man are gone. Mendoza walks down the steps and out to the sidewalk. There, some distance south on Home Street, he sees them enter an old coupe. Then the car drives off.

It is now 4:15 a.m., the morning of Thursday, June 26, 1947. An old coupe is heading east on Independence Avenue. Near the 6,000 block, it approaches an old abandoned city dump. Then it slows and turns abruptly into the driveway leading into the dump.

0: It is now approximately 4:30 a.m. The morning of Thursday, June 26, 1947. In a one-room tin shack about 10 feet square located in the city dump, Clarence Bayless, former caretaker for the city, is sleeping. Then...
1: What? What is it? What? Who's there? What are you doing at that door?
0: Clarence Bayless raises himself up in bed. There's one window in the tin shack. It's about 2 feet square and located in the upper half of the door. The chest and shoulders of a heavy-set man can be seen dimly against the darkness through that window.
1: I said, what are you doing there?
2: Keep quiet if you know what's good for you. I got a gun.
1: Gun?
2: You heard me, a gun. Take a look at it through the glass. So keep quiet.
1: What are you doing with the door?
2: I'm locking you in. Okay. Now remember what I said. Keep quiet, or I'll be back for you.
0: Clarence Bayless remains in bed, quietly, listening. Then after a while, he hears the dim murmur of voices from somewhere outside the north side of the shack. The low, apparently friendly conversation continues for a short while. Then...
3: Honey. Honey, no. Honey, don't kill me. Honey, don't kill me.
2: I'm not gonna kill you. I was trying to see if you were still asleep.
0: Clarence Bayless continues to listen from inside the tin shack. He hears a faint sound as though a scuffle is taking place somewhere. It seems to be coming from an old shed some 5 feet away from Bayless's shack. It lasts a short while, and then stops.
1: What is it? What do you want now?
2: I just wanted to see if you were still there, minding your own business.
1: Yeah, I'm here.
2: Then see that you stay there. I still got that gun. See it? So stay there and keep on minding your business.

0: It is now 4:45 a.m., the morning of Thursday, June 26, 1947. A truck is driving eastward along Independence Avenue in Kansas City, Missouri. As the truck crosses the tracks of the Kansas City Terminal Railway and approaches the old abandoned city dump, two men suddenly run out from an all-night fruit stand across the street. They begin waving frantically at the truck, trying to flag it down.
1: Hey, stop it!
2: Hey, what's the big idea out there? You want to get killed or something? It's the idea of jumping...
3: The police! Something happened! Go to the police station down the street and tell them to...
2: Police station? What's wrong? What happened?
3: I don't know for sure, but there was a man and a woman. He's nuts or something. He's got a gun. I seen him leave, but not her. She's disappeared. The noise they were
2: like
3: making...
2: Like that, huh?
3: Maybe...
2: Okay. Okay. I'll get the cops for you.
4: In just a moment, we'll continue with homicide file number A1-1947 of the Kansas City, Missouri Police Department, the unsolved murder of Paula Kohler Eubanks.
5: Here's a message for young women who are looking for an interesting and worthwhile career. In order to meet the constantly rising demand for nurses, the nursing profession offers untold opportunities for ambitious, healthy girls who are at least high school graduates. From the time you become a student nurse, you have a chance to work with fine doctors and scientists and to help your fellow men. Inquire at your nearest hospital about how you can become a student nurse. Now back to Somebody Knows and a true case history of an actual murder.
0: Now, ladies and gentlemen, we'll continue with the rest of the factual information concerning file number A1-1947. In the records of the Kansas City, Missouri Police Department, the unsolved murder of Mrs. Paula Kohler Eubanks.
4: Remember, $5,000 will be paid for information leading to the arrest and conviction of her killer.
0: It's approximately 4:50 a.m., the morning of Thursday, June 26, 1947. In response to the truck driver's message, Officers Anderson and McCrary have arrived at the city dump from the Sheffield station in police car 302. Clarence Bayless is leading them back to the shed where the events of the past half hour had taken place.
3: And by the time I got out, this guy was gone, driving away.
6: Did you get the license number?
3: No, like I say, he was already driving away, but I hear these funny noises in this shed next to mine. Here, this one. They were inside. The noises came from here, too.
6: Okay, we'll look around. Come on, let's see what we...
7: Nothing in here but a lot of junk, Bayless. You sure they were inside here?
3: Yeah, I'm sure. That's where the noises came from.
6: Well, there's nobody in here now. You're sure that lady didn't leave with her?
3: Oh, I tell you, she didn't. I seen through my window. She must be around here somewhere. She must be.
7: Okay, we'll look around.
0: For over 10 minutes, Officers Anderson and McCrary searched that junk and debris-filled shed, their flashlights affording the only illumination. And then...
6: Here, give me a hand with this. I think maybe... Here.
3: Give me a hand.
0: They start pulling apart a pile of junk at one side of the shed. They remove several tin buckets, a large sheet of plywood some 8 feet square. Finally, an old automobile seat cushion.
6: Looks like Bayless was right. The lady didn't leave this shed.
0: At that same moment at police headquarters, two detectives are working the midnight to 8 a.m. homicide bureau shift. They're detectives Wayne Gibson and Isla Miller.
8: Talk about your quiet nights. This one's really dragging by.
9: Nothing much happening for a fact, but you never know it.
10: KGPE, Anderson, car 302. 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
11: Car 302, KGPE.
10: Dead woman found a dump at Independence Avenue in White.
11: Dead woman,
9: what
11: Independence
9: are you saying
11: Avenue
9: about
11: in
9: quiet
11: White.
9: Nights.
8: Okay, well, a gun can't be right all the time. Let's go.
0: The Detectives Gibson and Miller leave immediately in cruiser number 22 and go to the scene of the crime. Their initial homicide report, as given to Chief of Detectives Frank B. Collins, contains the following information.
8: On arrival at Independence Avenue in White, Officers Anderson and McQuarrie, car 302, directed us to an old shed which is located on what used to be a city dump. Lying on the floor, we found the victim. She was lying face down. The face was bloody and spots of blood were around the body and on the walls of this shed. Lieutenant Welch was notified immediately, also the prosecutor's office.
0: Within a few minutes after his notification, Lieutenant Charles Welch, head of homicide, arrived at the scene and was fully informed of the situation.
12: What about the identification, Gibson?
8: None made as yet, Lieutenant.
12: Well, who's representing the coroner's office?
8: Deputy Coroner Jack Gibbs.
7: Yes, and as soon as you're through, Lieutenant, I'll send the body to the J.P. Shield funeral home.
12: What about you, Kilbane?
13: We're through with the picture. The lab men finished up, too.
12: All right, then. She can be removed.
9: The dispatcher is trying to get through to you, Lieutenant. He thinks he has something for you about this.
12: Thanks, Miller. I'll take it in your cruiser. KGPE, Lieutenant Welch, KGPE.
11: Lieutenant Welch, KGPE. We received a call from the Fairfield Hotel at 923 Holmes. The managers report some large spots of blood on the front porch. Also a woman's raincoat and black pocketbook on one of the chairs. They belong to a Mrs. Paula Eubanks, one of their tenants. They've checked and say a room's empty, hasn't been slept in.
12: All right, dispatcher, we'll check on it.
0: At the Fairfield Hotel, the police talk to Mr. and Mrs. Charles Logeman, the managers. Then Mrs. Logeman is taken to the funeral home. She identifies the victim of the killing as Mrs. Paula Kohler Eubanks. Meanwhile, Dr. James Walker, the coroner, has made a preliminary medical examination. The findings...
9: It would appear, without thorough autopsy, that Mrs. Eubanks died from strangulation. The bruises on the victim's hands, face, and neck include those apparently inflicted by the killer while strangling her to stop her screams. It is also apparent that she was struck a number of times by blows from some blunt instrument, probably a pistol. There is no evidence of criminal assault.
0: In Paula Eubanks' black leather purse, left behind on the porch, is a small book. It contains a number of names and addresses. Among those names is that of Hector Mendoza. With a call from the Manora Hospital that he was admitted in an injured condition, Mendoza is questioned and his statement taken. In it, he gives the police a description of the man who struck him and walked away with Paula Eubanks. A general pickup is immediately broadcast.
11: KGPE, all stations. Pickup for investigation of murder. One white man, age 28 to 30, height 5 foot 10. Weight 170 to 180. Dirty blonde, small mustache, heavy, thick shoulders. When last seen, was wearing dark double-breasted suit, dark felt hat. KGPE 1142.
0: In an effort to find some possible motive for the crime and a possible clue to the killer's identity, the police make a thorough check of all Mrs. Eubanks' friends. A thorough investigation into her past life. Mrs. Margaret Dallas of 920 Holmes Street tells the police,
14: I used to work at the Mayflower Grill with Polly. Her close friends always called her Polly. She was friendly, a nice girl, and she had lots of admirers. I can't think of any reason why anyone would want to kill her.
0: Mrs. Ann Kramer of Overland Park, a sister of Polly Eubanks, had this to report.
15: Polly was a wonderful girl. She'd had some trouble in her life. She'd been divorced from her husband and remarried to him and then separated again. But she had a wonderful spirit. She was just crazy about Nancy. That's Nancy Kay, her little 20-month-old adopted girl. Kept her in a nursery, and I just don't know what's going to happen to Nancy Kay now.
0: Then, a strange and unusual development takes place in the case. Mrs. Dora Ann Morell of 908 Jefferson Street, who'd worked as a waitress with Mrs. Eubanks at the Mayflower Grill some 2 months before, pays a visit to William H. Randall, assistant prosecutor of Jackson County.
16: Polly called to me one day at the restaurant. She had a pad of restaurant order blanks in her hand. She wrote something on the back of one of those sheets and gave it to me. She told me to read them if anything ever happened to her. Here it is.
0: Mrs. Morell hands over the order blank. On the back of it, Paula Eubanks had written a number of Bible references. The references were Proverbs 8:12, Revelations 3:12, Matthew 11:14, Matthew 17:10-14, and Mark 9:13. The prosecutor's office makes a careful study of the verses designated on the back of that order pad. Then, this statement is issued.
17: The verses apparently were selected to be read in chronological order by listing. Since the 14th verse of the 17th chapter of Matthew ends, "There came to him a certain man, kneeling down to him and saying," and the reference continues with Mark 9:13, which reads, "But I say unto you that Elias is indeed come, and they have done unto him whatsoever they listed, as it is written of him." The name Elias is frequent in the verses, beginning with Matthew 11:14. In the 17th chapter of Matthew, the name Elias occurs three times, including the 12th verse. "But I say unto you that Elias is come already, and they knew him not, but have done unto him whatsoever they listed. Likewise shall the Son of Man suffer of them." In the next verse, Matthew 17:13 continues, "The disciples understood that he spake unto them of John the Baptist." Whatever Mrs. Paula Eubanks may have had in mind when she wrote those biblical references is not apparent to us. Not yet.
0: 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Listen, all of you, wherever you may be. We're going to give you a recapitulation of all the pertinent facts in the unsolved murder of Paula Kohler Eubanks. Better make a note of them.
4: And remember, by following the instructions we shall give you in a moment, you may be the one to earn a $5,000 reward.
0: Now, here are the actual facts in the case. Mrs. Paula Kohler Eubanks, 27 years of age, was strangled and beaten to death in an abandoned city dump at approximately 6100 Independence Avenue in Kansas City, Missouri.
4: The time, approximately 4:40 a.m., Thursday, June 26th, 1947.
0: Now, here is a description of the man wanted for investigation in the murder, as broadcast by the Kansas City, Missouri Police Department. 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
11: Age 28 to 30, height 5'10", weight 170 to 180, dirty blonde, small mustache, heavy, thick shoulders. When last seen, was wearing dark, double-breasted suit, dark felt hat.
0: Ladies and gentlemen, if any of you possesses information that may have a bearing on the unsolved murder of Paula Kohler Eubanks, and please don't send in guesses or hunches, but only actual, authentic information, follow these instructions so that your name and identity need never be made known unless you wish. Now, please listen carefully.
4: Write your information on a plain sheet of paper. Do not sign your name. Instead, sign it with six numbers, any arrangement of any six numbers. Then tear off a blank corner of that paper with a ragged edge. Write the same six numbers on that corner and keep it. Mail the rest of the paper with the information to Somebody Knows, Hollywood, California. You need tell no one what you have done.
0: Mail your letter to Somebody Knows, Hollywood, California. And if the information you've supplied leads to the arrest and conviction of the killer of Paula Kohler Eubanks, we'll announce your signature number on this program. Then, if you don't want your name to be known, go to your lawyer or your doctor, your priest, minister, or rabbi, and have him present the torn corner of the paper to any CBS station. In this way, you do not need to appear in person.
4: If the torn corner matches the original paper containing the information, the $5,000 reward will be yours.
0: Remember, you, wherever you are, you whose name need never be known, may win a reward of $5,000.

0: Next week, at the same time, we'll present another true case history of unsolved murder. It's homicide file number HF12342 from the records of the Boston, Massachusetts Police Department. The unsolved murder of Samuel I. Parris.
1: You out there, you who have murdered in cold blood and think you've gotten away with it, listen. You cannot escape. There is no perfect crime. Remember, you are not unknown.
2: Somebody knows.

0: Tonight's case was written by Sidney Marshall from information in the files of the Kansas City, Missouri Police Department. Research was by Maurice Zim. Music was composed and played by Milton Charles. Somebody Knows is a James L. Safier production in association with CBS by arrangement with the Chicago Sun-Times and is based on a copyright owned by W.L. Finstad. It was narrated and directed by Jack Johnstone. In order to be eligible for the reward, letters containing actual, authentic information leading to the arrest and conviction of the killer or killers of Paula Kohler Eubanks must be addressed to Somebody Knows, Hollywood, California, and must be postmarked not later than midnight, August 23, 1950. Arrest of the guilty person or persons must occur within 90 days of that date, and conviction must be within 1 year of tonight's broadcast. If more than one person gives the information leading to conviction, our judges will divide the $5,000 reward among them in proportion to the importance the judges attach to the facts supplied. And in this, the decision of our judges will be final. Until next Thursday at the same time, this is Frank Goss saying good night. And remember,
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0: Harrington, what time is it?
1: It's just 10 o'clock, sir. You're due in the grand jury meeting.
2: Yes, I'll go in just a minute. But close that door, please. Radio friends, this is your district attorney speaking. A group of racketeers has moved into the city and taken over the restaurant racket. We've been gathering information on them. But every restaurant owner has been so terrified he's been afraid to testify. But now we've got to start. One restaurant owner, Mr. Tony, was broken by the racket and sent to prison by them to keep him from talking. But we finally heard of Tony's plight and went to the prison and got him out. Now he's anxious to help us smash these racketeers. If you'll excuse me, I've got to go into the grand jury, which is meeting in the room right next to my office here. The grand jury is composed of 23 outstanding citizens who meet behind closed doors and hear testimony and decide whether that testimony warrants their issuing an indictment for the arrest of the suspect. What goes on inside the grand jury is strictly private, but I do want you to hear this one. Excuse me while I go in.
3: Well, I seem to be a little regrettable.
2: Good evening, gentlemen.
3: Mr. District Attorney, we've just been going over this information you've gathered about the restaurant racketeers. You say here that Mr. Tony is willing to work closely with you.
2: Mr. Tony will tell me everything he knows.
3: Well, do you consider his life will be endangered by doing so?
2: Not at all. And we've sent his family away to a little cottage down south. No one but my immediate staff and myself knows where they are. We even changed Tony's own personal appearance, and I doubt if even his own wife could recognize him now. We've done everything possible to protect Mr. Tony and his family from the racketeers.
4: Who's there? The Ohio Kid.
5: Come in.
4: You're late. Hurry up.
6: I couldn't get here before, Duke. What are you sore about?
5: Sit down. Want some peanuts?
6: Ah.
5: What took you so long?
6: I had a date with a girlfriend.
5: You're playing around with that dame too much. Now listen, kid, you got a job to do.
6: Well, name it.
5: You know Tony, that restaurant owner we had sent away?
6: Sure, he's safe. You had him put in solitary so he couldn't talk, didn't you?
5: Yeah, but he ain't there now.
6: What do you mean, he ain't there now?
5: Well, he put up some song and dance that he was a murderer. They kept him in solitary, but a member of the prison commission was going through the prison and heard about him yelling that he wanted to see the DA and confess a murder. This guy made the warden tell the DA, and the DA went down to see Tony.
6: You think Tony sang to the DA?
5: Well, must have told him everything, or why should the DA remove him from the pen?
6: The DA's got Tony out?
5: Yeah, and he's got him hid away. And you gotta find where, kid.
6: Yeah, but can't you give me a steer, at least? There's an awful lot of guys in this world, you know.
5: That's your job. What do you think I've been paying you for?
6: For getting guys out of the way, but not finding them in the first place.
5: You do as I tell you, see?
6: Okay.
5: And get him before he spills everything he knows.
6: All right, all right.
5: And another thing. That dame of yours. She knows too much.
6: Ah, she's all right.
5: That's what they all think. I tell you, she ain't all right. I'm telling you, she'd up and quit you for the first good-looking guy that came along.
6: What's the matter with my looks?
5: I'm telling you to watch her. Now, if that dame makes any trouble, you're responsible for her, kid. Just remember, if there's any trouble because of her, I'm holding you responsible.
6: You've got a gripe, Duke.
5: Now, don't you worry about me. I've seen too many guys get double-crossed by a dame and the whole mob suffers with them. I get rid of a kid.
6: Maybe. But lay off, Duke. You're just gripey today. She's all right for a while. And I'll get Tony for you.
5: Well, you get Tony and I won't say nothing about the dame. Now go ahead and get Tony. Right now they're having a grand jury meeting and I wouldn't be surprised if they was working on some of the stuff Tony has spilled.
7: Then we would like to have you arrest them immediately, Mr. District Attorney. This grand jury has decided they want you to arrest the men who are going around making collections from these restaurants. You say in your report here that Mr. Tony will be able to point them out to you.
2: Pardon me, gentlemen, but I believe that would be the wrong approach. The hirelings of a group of racketeers are merely weak characters who do what they're told. They would be harmless if it weren't for the big bosses of a racketeer gang. But if you don't get the big boss, the gang will be operating again within 3 months.
7: I see. I guess your reasoning is right, Mr. District Attorney.
8: Yes, I think.
2: You can arrest and arrest and arrest the small fry. But you haven't got anything when you get through. Just be patient. Gather the right information. And with one stroke, you can smash the entire setup.
7: I see. Well, good luck to you. You do just what you think is best.
2: I'm going out with Tony now to several of the restaurants. He's told me when the collections are usually made, and I hope we'll be able to bump into the collectors. But instead of going out with a warrant for their arrest, we're going out with a camera. Feel nervous at all, Tony?
0: Oh, no, sir. I'll point out the collectors the minute I see them.
2: You think you recognize them all right?
0: Oh, yes, Mr. District Attorney. I paid them enough money.
2: Just call me D.A., Tony. We know each other pretty well by now.
0: I wish I'd known you better before I lost my restaurant. I was a fool not to talk.
2: So this restaurant is Carlo's, huh?
0: Yes, he's a friend of mine. He wanted to hire me when I lost my restaurant, but he was afraid to.
2: This is close enough. We can
0: look.
2: See you. Where?
0: Those two men going in the restaurant now. They're the collectors.
1: Shall I snap them, D.A.?
2: Oh, wait until they get inside the restaurant, Harrington, and then go into action. If you can, get some good pictures of them while the owner is paying them off. And forget you're one of those camera fiends. Just get as many pictures as you can, in or out of focus.
0: They both carry guns. The heavyset fella hit me over the head with a blackjack one time.
2: Look through this window, Harrington. There's better light.
1: The owner is getting an envelope from the cash register. This'll make a corking picture.
2: Keep snapping, Harrington. Snap all you can.
1: I've got them square in the lens. I'm taking so many, it'll almost be like movies.
2: Well, let's get back into the car before they come out. Come on. We'll visit a couple of more restaurants with Tony. Now, Tony, you've been talking about one of the racketeers, Lucky Lynch. Do you think that he's the boss, the top man of the racket?
0: No, D.A. There's another one they call the real boss, but I never heard them mention his name.
2: I see. Did you ever hear Lynch refer to a boss?
0: Yes, and I heard the Ohio Kid talk about one, too.
2: The Ohio Kid? The gunman?
0: Yes, D.A. The Ohio Kid always came to my restaurant with Lynch before they took it over. They'd come in and force me into a deal, and then those two collectors you took the pictures of back there would come in and collect every month.
2: I see. Tony, do you have any idea where the gang leaders could be found? Perhaps a restaurant that they may have mentioned as a meeting place?
0: I don't know. I heard them talk of the Harwich restaurant several times.
2: The Harwich restaurant. Know where it is?
0: Oh, yes, sir.
2: All right, you tell Harrington where it is, Tony. I'd like to get a good look at it.
0: Keep headed just the way you are, Mr. Harrington, and then we'll turn to the right a couple of blocks down.
2: So this is the... the Harwich restaurant, huh? Harrington, get one of our investigators a job in here as a waiter.
1: Yes, sir. If the racketeers drop in here, we ought to be able to pick up something good.
2: Tony, take a look into that window and see if you can see any of them in there now.
0: Oh, they probably ain't going to... Wait. Yes. Sitting at that table near the bar, the man with the blonde girl.
2: Who are they?
0: Well, that's the Ohio Kid and his girlfriend. Huh? They used to come into my restaurant sometimes. The fellow with the black hair all sleeked down.
1: D.A., the girl's getting ready to leave. Shall I have her trailed?
2: No, not yet. It'll be easy enough to pick her up. I want to have a little talk with the Ohio Kid, though.
0: Oh, don't do it, sir. He'd just as soon kill anybody as not.
2: You go back to the car, Tony, and drive it up to the next corner and wait for us there. Harrington, the kid's alone now. Let's go in and sit down at the table with him.
1: Why don't you go with Tony, D.A.? And I'll talk with him and join you in a few minutes. You don't want to bother with the likes of him.
2: I've got a little idea, and I'd like to do it just for the fun of it. And we'll see you later, Tony. Let's go in, Harrington.
1: Yes, sir.
2: Hello, kid.
8: Who are you?
2: Mind if we sit down?
8: Go chase yourself. I want to be alone.
2: We'll sit down anyway. Have a seat, Harrington.
8: I told you I want to be alone. I don't know you guys.
1: You'll know us soon enough, kid.
8: Hey, if you guys are coppers, you're wasting your time, see?
2: Don't jump to conclusions, kid. Don't you know it's bad luck to drink alone?
8: Is it? Hey, listen, you. Get out of that chair or I'll blow you out.
2: He's threatening us, Harrington. He wasn't expected from such a well-dressed gentleman.
1: That's a nice flower you're wearing, kid.
8: In about 1 second, you'll get plenty of flowers. What do you want?
2: Kid, this is Inspector Harrington. I'm the district attorney. Does that mean anything to you?
8: Not a thing. You got nothing on me.
2: Of course not, kid. We just saw you here and dropped in to introduce ourselves. What are you drinking?
8: None of your business.
2: I'll discount the remark. Finish that drink, kid. Don't let us stop you.
8: I'm particular who I drink with.
2: I said finish that drink.
8: What's this all about, D.A.?
2: I said pick up that glass and drink.
8: Okay. You don't have to get nasty. Now, you satisfied?
2: That's all, kid. Now, beat it.
8: You can't tell me what to do.
2: I said beat it. I'll give you just 5 seconds.
8: Okay. But I'll be seeing you again, D.A.
2: He never said a truer thing in his life.
1: For a while, I didn't get what you were up to, D.A.
2: Oh, so you caught on. Well, the kid didn't. Harrington, wrap the kid's glass in a napkin and put it in your pocket.
1: I was watching how he held it. There ought to be some good fingerprints on this.
2: We'll go back and have the prints checked. I have a feeling we'll find the kid has quite a history back of him.
9: Hello, Mr. Harwich.
10: Lillian. How about a little kiss?
9: Came as soon as I could. I told the Ohio kid I had some shopping to do. So I left him at the table, walked around the block, and came in the back door.
10: I know. I was watching you.
9: How could you see?
10: Say, I don't manage this restaurant for nothing. Mm-hmm. Lots of times I like to sit in my office here and see what's going on with the diners. Now, look. See this piece of frosted glass?
9: Yeah.
10: I scraped a little off so I could sit here and see what's going on outside.
9: And you saw me having dinner with a kid.
10: Yeah, and I saw plenty of other things, too.
9: Say, you're pretty smart. That's why I like you so much, Mr. Harwich.
10: Yeah? Suppose the kid finds out. Our lives wouldn't be worth 2 cents, Lillian.
9: I can handle him.
10: Well, perhaps you won't have to much longer. You know what happened after you left that table?
9: How could I?
10: 2 men came over and sat down with him.
9: Who were they?
10: The district attorney and one of his assistants.
9: Did the kid know who they were?
10: I think so. They talked a few minutes, then the kid got up and left. But that isn't half of it. After he left, the district attorney and his assistant picked up the glass the kid had been drinking from.
9: I don't get it. Why did they do that?
10: Fingerprints.
9: Oh.
10: See, they'll check and know who he is quick enough.
9: I'll go and tell him.
10: Oh, wait a minute. Remember, your boyfriend and his racketeers have been bleeding this restaurant. And I happen to be a restaurant man.
9: Yeah, but they're apt to catch him now and send him to the chair.
10: Well, suppose they do. He deserves it.
9: Oh, I can't let him do that.
10: Now, look, you said you were kind of stuck on me, didn't you?
9: Oh, I am, Mr. Harwich. Honest, I am.
10: Well?
9: Well, what?
10: Why go and tell the kid about the district attorney getting his fingerprints?
9: Oh.
10: You know, if the kid found out you kind of liked me, he'd kill you. Perhaps me, too.
9: Yeah. And if I didn't say anything...
10: Well, he may get what's coming to him.
9: Yeah. Well, okay. You coming up to see me tomorrow?
10: Well, I don't think I ought to take a chance to go to your place, Lillian. Suppose the kid found out.
9: Oh, he won't, I promise. Bring up some other girl with you or something.
10: Well,
9: we've never had a chance to sit down and talk as two human beings. I've just seen you in the restaurant here, and we don't dare go to any place together because the kid might find out and do something.
10: Well, if you think it's all right, I'll come up.
9: Please. Come up tomorrow afternoon.
10: All right, if you say so.
9: I'll see the kid doesn't know a thing about it. And Mr. Harwich.
10: Yeah?
9: I won't say anything about what you just told me.
10: Thanks, Lillian. I'll be seeing you tomorrow.
2: There are thousands and thousands of men in this country today who have been crushed by the rackets. There are thousands of homes which have been broken. Thousands of men and women who have been killed or injured for life.

0: billion dollars. More than $115 for every man, woman, and child in the United States. The names of all characters in Mr. District Attorney are, for obvious reasons, fictitious. Mr. District Attorney, dramatized by Philip H. Lord, will be with you again Monday. 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
1: My name's Diamond, and like a lot of working people, at 5 o'clock in the afternoon, I get pretty anxious for 6 o'clock to roll around. Especially if I haven't had a client for the last 3 days. But even if I don't expect anyone to drop in before 6, I can't take a chance, so I stare out of my office window on 53rd Street just to kill time. I see the night starting to muscle in on the Broadway bright lights, and I wonder just how many prospective clients are out in the city. Who's getting in trouble? What kind of trouble? And will they come to Richard Diamond for guidance? Now, take the two hard-looking thugs in a downtown hotel room as they watch a pretty blonde hurriedly get into a flashy mink coat. They're going to need plenty of guidance.
2: Where you going, Dottie?
3: I got an appointment.
4: Don't you think you ought to stick around just in case the contact comes in?
3: If it ain't here by now, it won't be until tomorrow. Now stop looking like a couple of anxious bloodhounds. Relax.
2: Sure, Dottie, sure. But you really cannot blame us for being a little disquieted.
4: Don't she look classy, Al? Hey, who you gonna roll tonight, dollface?
3: Your grandmother. Or ain't she out of Alcatraz yet?
4: Hey, I don't like no cracks about my family.
3: Well, what are you gonna do, Stan? People stop by the zoo every day.
2: Now, please, no logomachy.
4: You keep running off at the mouth like that, baby, and you'll be spitting out all your teeth.
3: Yeah, well, when you kick off, Stan, don't try to sell your body to science. I'll never get both heads in that bottle.
4: Why, you...
3: I'm gonna hit...
2: Please! Leave us, Dottie. And Stanley, you shut your big mouth before I shove my foot in it. Go on, Dottie. I think you had better make a hurried percolation.
3: What?
2: Beat it.
4: Oh, Al, why didn't you let me mess her up a little? She's always acting like she's got a family background.
2: I do not know whether her family had anything to do with it, but it is a very nice background to gaze at. Now shut your ugly face and let us start tailing her.
4: Tailing her? What for?
2: I think she is up to something.
4: Yeah, well, sure she is, but I don't want to get booked as a peeping Tom.
2: Stan, you are a melonhead. I think she is going to try a cross. Florida has not never been late with the numbers before.
4: You think she's going to pick up the bundle and skip?
2: No. I just want to see what she does with her evenings.
4: Oh, well, I can tell you that.
2: Stanley, please. You arouse my irascibility.
4: Oh, I'm sorry, Aloysius.
5: Paper.
6: Evening, Glenda.
5: Oh, hello, Horace.
6: Times.
5: You look tired. Hard day at the office?
6: I stayed home. My wife's well.
5: Mm. Here's the Times.
6: Yeah, thanks. Good night, Glenda.
5: Good night. Papers. Evening papers.
3: Have you got a late edition?
5: Why, yes, right here, dearie. You got it?
3: Yeah, in the purse.
5: Put it down on the counter and look through the paper.
3: Okay.
5: Paper. Evening paper. What do you want me to do with the purse?
3: Keep it till I meet you at the train.
5: Sure, honey. It's good to be working again, ain't it, Dottie?
3: I gotta go. They usually got a tail on me. I'll see you tomorrow morning.
5: Relax. We're in the chips. Paper! Evening paper! Paper, sir?
2: No, but I will take that purse.
5: Purse? Oh, why, that nice young lady must have left it on the counter when she looked at the paper.
2: Please, just extend your agent index and shove it over here.
5: Why, I can't do that. It belongs to that young lady.
2: Oh, look, it would make me very unhappy to have to shove all those nice old wrinkles around, but I am in need to possess one patent leather handbag. Now, if you will kindly move it my approximate latitude, you old bat, we can dispense with all...
5: Why, you poor excuse for a lowbrow gunniff.
2: Madam.
5: For 2 cents, I'd wrap a lead sap across your flat head.
7: Well, hello, Glenda. Hello. How's business?
5: Oh, Officer Quine. Aren't you on a little late?
7: Yes, I've been changing the 6 o'clock beat. Well, good evening, sir.
8: Lovely. Good evening, officer.
7: Say, haven't I seen you somewhere before?
8: Hardly. I reside in Flatbush. Well, thank you, Mother. I do not see anything I want. Goodbye.
7: He doesn't see anything he wants. What does he think you're running, Glenda? A drugstore there?
4: Hey, Al, I saw a cop.
2: I am proud of you, Stanley.
4: Huh?
2: Now let us hurry around this corner.
4: What, you think Dot and the old dame are cooking up something together?
2: Stop here so we can watch the old dame. Stanley, to put it in your words, yeah, I think they are cooking up something.
4: Oh, you figure she slipped the old girl the numbers?
8: Your perception astounds even my astute. Hey, observe.
4: Oh, yeah. Your grandma is taking off and leaving the cop behind to watch the papers.
8: Yeah, she's going in that building. She has got the purse. Stanley, yeah. Stay here and await my return.
4: Okay, but my feet are beginning to hurt.
8: Go in a drugstore, purchase some Blue Jays. I shall be right back with the purse.
5: Mr. Diamond.
1: Well, hello, Glenda. Come in, pull up a rocking chair. Well, that's the way it begins. Sometimes when you wait around until the last minute, you get a customer. I wasn't too happy about this one because I knew she didn't have enough money to hire a tramp to spot cigarette butts.
5: I haven't got much time. I've got Officer Quine watching my paper stand.
1: Officer Quine? You should be happy you aren't selling fruit. He's already got his thumbprint and every apple in Yonkers.
5: Mr. Diamond, I found this purse.
1: Found it, Glenda?
5: Oh, you know me, Mr. Diamond. I'm going straight now.
1: I remember a snake that said that once. He broke his back.
5: Honest, I haven't been doing that kind of business since I got out.
1: Well, what can I do for you, Glenda? I'm broke.
5: Oh, it's not a touch. I want you to find the owner of this purse and return it.
1: Why don't you give it to Officer Quine?
5: Well, there's no money in it. And with my record, he'd sure run me in for purse snatching.
1: No money, huh?
5: Oh, no. No, I didn't touch a thing. Just took a peek, maybe.
1: Oh, yes.
5: A young girl left it on my counter. If you find her, you can ask her. I didn't touch a thing.
1: Okay, I'll see what I can do.
5: Oh, thank you, Mr. Diamond. Goodbye.
1: Keep your nose clean.
5: Oh, I will.
1: She'd keep her nose clean, all right, in a glass of gin. I'd known old Glenda ever since she started working bunco rackets and got put away for 2 to 5. I was sure she'd lifted the dough from the purse, but I opened it and went through it anyway. I was just kicking myself for telling her I'd try to dig up its owner when the door opened and an ugly-looking mug wearing alligator spats walked up to my desk.
8: You should be ashamed, looking in someone else's purse.
1: It's a bad habit, like not knocking on doors.
8: Oh, it said on the door to come in.
1: How long did you have to wait before someone came by to read it to you?
8: May I please have the purse?
1: Oh, is it yours?
8: Yes.
1: Well, I didn't notice the wedges. Give up high heels?
8: You are a very poor comic. Now, may I have the purse, or must I make you bleed?
1: Oh, it's like that. Well, sure, here it is.
8: Thank you.
1: And something to go with it. Oh. I caught him with one that made my arm feel good clear up to my shoulder. His eyes rolled back, and he went down faster than the celluloid collar on the flagpole. I looked at the black purse and started getting that lousy feeling again. I'd gotten into something, and it was beginning to smell already. So I called the 5th Precinct Police Station and an old friend, Lieutenant Levinson.
9: Homicide, Sergeant Otis.
1: Hello, Otis. Let me talk to the lieutenant.
9: Is this Diamond?
1: No, it's platoon number 3 of the Brownies, 300 strong. Now let me talk to the lieutenant.
9: Hey, what are you going to do with all those tired jokes when you run out?
1: Give them away to idiots. You want to start a collection?
9: Lieutenant Levinson.
1: Hello, Walt. Diamond.
9: Oh, wait a minute. Otis.
10: Hello, Diamond.
9: Where'd you put the bicarbonate?
10: Drawer, Lieutenant.
9: Oh, hold it a minute, Rick. Get me some water, Otis.
10: Yeah,
9: go ahead, Rick. I can stand it for a second.
1: Well, if you didn't get so excited, you wouldn't have to take that stuff.
10: Here you are, Lieutenant.
9: Never need this stuff until you call. Now, who's dead?
1: Nobody, but there's a guy in my office lying on the floor.
9: He's dead. He's got to be.
1: No, he isn't, Walt. I just belted him in the mouth when he tried to get rough.
8: Oh.
1: Wait a minute. He's trying to wake up. Groan for the nice policeman.
8: Oh.
1: You hear him, Walt?
9: Okay, so some guy got tired and went to sleep on your floor. What do you want me for?
1: Hold it a second, Walt. He's getting a little too active.
9: What did you do?
1: I kissed him goodnight.
9: What did you do that for?
1: Well, I've seen him somewhere. I think he's wanted.
9: Oh, well, hang on to him. I'll send the wagon down.
1: The door will be open. I'll fix it so he doesn't get away.
9: Wait a minute, Rick. Where are you going?
1: Well, about 5 minutes ago, an old dame hands me a black patent leather purse and asks me to find the owner. Right afterwards, this cultured gorilla wanders in and says the purse belongs to him.
9: Oh, what's in it?
1: Nothing much. A compact, book of matches, and a handkerchief. Smells nice.
9: No money?
1: No. I got to stop by Helen Ash's for a minute, and then I'm going to find out what makes this purse so valuable.
9: Say hello to Helen for me.
1: Sure thing. Bye, Walt.
9: Be a good boy. Goodbye.
1: I got a rope out of my desk that I hung my socks on when I had time to wash them, and tied the sleeping Goniff to a chair. I didn't know much about pocketbooks, but I knew someone who did, so I headed for 975 Park Avenue and a beautiful redhead named Helen Asher.
11: Oh, good evening, Mr. Diamond.
1: Good evening, Francis. Is Miss Asher in?
11: Yes, sir. She's in the study. Shall I announce you?
1: No, just dig up something that'll get me back on my feet. I'll let myself in.
11: Yes, sir. Mr. Diamond.
1: Yes, Francis?
11: If you'll pardon me for saying so, sir, but I just love the way you talk.
1: Well, thank you, Francis. Eaton, 98. Majored in Sloyd.
11: Oh, my goodness, you're pulling my leg again.
1: Anyone home?
12: Rick, you got here.
1: Hi.
12: Well, since when did you start carrying a purse?
1: Like it? Matches my complexion.
12: Oh, you idiot.
1: Take a look.
12: Whose is it?
1: Gotta find out. It's worth something. One guy already tried to get it the hard way. Cigarette?
12: Oh, thanks. It's got some initials on it. D.K. There's nothing valuable in it.
1: I know. That's what I can't understand. Got a match?
12: Here's some in the purse.
1: Thanks. Here. Adams Hotel. Flophouse with sheets.
12: Compact's never been used. My darling.
1: Well, thanks.
12: The perfume and the handkerchief, silly. It's my darling. Don't look so hurt. So are you.
1: Well, come here.
12: Rick.
11: Here's your drink, Mr. Dab. Oh, my goodness.
1: That's all right, Francis. I was just trying to convince your boss we should take in the wrestling matches.
12: Why, Francis, you're blushing.
11: Pardon me. Miss Asher's residence? Yes, sir. One moment, sir. It's for you, Mr. Diamond.
1: Oh, thank you, Francis.
11: I'll see if the dinner is ready, Miss Helen.
1: Hello?
9: You get right down here.
1: What?
9: Lieutenant Levinson. Get down here to the station, Diamond. You're in trouble.
1: Diamond? Wait a minute. Slow down.
9: Not dead, huh? My stomach starts getting back to normal, and you have to knock some guy off.
1: Knock some guy off?
9: I don't know why I should waste time with explanations. I ought to just send Otis over there with the wagon, but I like your girlfriend too much.
1: What are you babbling about?
9: I thought you said the guy in your office was still kicking.
1: What?
9: Yeah, somebody made a punchboard out of his chest, and I like you for a suspect. Now get down here.
1: Wait a minute, Walt. Somebody shot him?
9: Yeah. If that wasn't what killed him, he died of fright when he saw the bullets coming. Now, I'm not talking anymore till you get here. Make it 10 minutes, or I'll have a warrant out for you.
1: Oh, swell.
12: Rick, what's the matter?
1: Oh, that crazy Walt Levinson's got me in line for a murder rap. I gotta go down and square myself.
12: Murder? Rick?
1: Yeah. I'll see you later, baby.
12: But, Rick...
1: I can't wait. I'll get back as soon as I can.
12: If we were married, this wouldn't happen. Rick, you forgot the purse. Francis? Francis!
11: Yes, Miss Asher?
12: Francis, Mr. Diamond forgot this purse. See if you can catch him. He's gone to Lieutenant Levinson's police station.
11: Yes, Miss, I'll do my best.
12: Rick just has got to stop this foolishness. How did you get in here? Who are you?
13: I come in a back way, lady. Where's the shamus?
12: You get out of here.
13: No, just relax, baby. One yell out of you and you get hurt pretty bad.
12: What?
13: Where's the shamus?
12: He went down to the police station.
13: Okay. Where's the purse? I saw him bring it in.
12: I don't know.
13: Oh, come on, baby. Or do I shake it out of
12: you? You stay away from me. You... Hood?
13: Hood? It was a purse.
12: I told you, I don't know. Now, stay away.
13: Okay, but you're making it tough on yourself.
12: Stay away! You stay away from me!
11: With the bed tucked underneath her arm, she walks the bloody tower with the red tucked underneath her arm at the midnight hour.
14: Pardon me, sir.
11: Yes, madam?
14: I believe you have my purse.
11: I beg your pardon, but this purse is the property of Mr. Diamond, private detective.
14: Yes, I know. I gave it to him to hold for me.
11: Well, I'm very sorry, madam, but you'll have to claim it from Mr. Diamond himself.
14: Oh, yeah? Help! Police!
11: Oh, madam.
14: Masher!
11: Madam!
14: Help! This man is trying to steal my purse.
11: Madam, let go of my coat.
15: This guy giving you trouble, mother.
14: He's trying to steal my purse. Help!
15: Oh, yes, huh? Looks just the type. This'll learn you, Romeo.
11: Oh, my.
15: Gun an old lady, will you? Come on, get up and fight it. Hey, lady! Lady! How do you like that? Didn't even say thanks.
9: I don't care what you say. You told me you had a guy in your office. When my men got there, they found him tied in the chair with 3 bullet holes in his chest.
1: He was making noises when I left.
9: Some guys do that when they get shot.
1: Oh, stop being an idiot. You know I didn't kill him.
9: Yeah, I know it, but what do I tell the commissioner? That I let you go because you're a friend of mine? Used to be on the force?
1: No, but you don't have to act like I rubbed out the whole West Side.
9: Well, I'm mad. I want to retire in 5 years, and I want to do it with a healthy stomach. Yeah?
16: Lieutenant, Murphy's got some guy out here he picked up for purse snatching. Says he's a friend of Diamond's and wants to see him.
9: Send him in. This can't get any screwier than it is already. I got a purse snatcher who says he knows you.
1: Purse snatcher? Francis.
11: Yes, Mr. Diamond. I don't feel so well.
9: That's all, Otis. Isn't he your girlfriend's butler?
1: Yeah. What happened, Francis?
11: Well, sir, I was bringing that purse down to you.
1: That's right. I left it at Helen's.
11: Yes, sir. Well, a little old lady approached me on the street and claimed it belonged to her.
1: What did she look like?
11: She had white hair, and she was wearing an old shawl. I think she'd been drinking gin, sir. Cheap gin.
9: Glenda. Glenda Bergen? Is she the one who gave you the purse?
1: Yeah. Well, then what happened, Francis?
11: When I wouldn't give her the purse, she started yelling and called me a masher. And some enormous gentleman arrived and clouted me in the jaw. Oh, it was disgusting, sir.
1: And the old lady got the purse?
11: Yes, sir. She ran off, and the enormous gentleman sat on my chest until an officer came and carted me off to this place.
1: Was Miss Helen all right when you left her?
11: Why, yes, sir. You don't think...
1: I don't know. But if they knew I had the purse and spotted me going into Helen's...
9: Here, Rick, use his phone.
1: Thanks. Don't you see, Walt, this whole thing has something to do with that purse.
9: Purse, Merce. I've still got a stiff on my hands.
11: Oh, my goodness.
17: Yes?
1: Hello, honey. You all right?
17: Oh.
1: What's the matter?
17: Hi. Please come home.
1: What happened?
17: A man broke into the house looking for that old purse. I told him I didn't know where it was, and he started slapping me.
1: He did, huh?
17: Yes, and I need comforting.
1: Well, honey, I've still got something to do. Lock all the doors until Francis gets back, and I'll be over as soon as I can.
17: All right. Did you get the purse?
1: Francis will tell you all about it. Bye, baby.
17: Bye.
9: Rick.
1: Some louse shoved Helen around. Francis, get over there and take care of her. It's all right if he goes, isn't it, Walt?
9: I guess so. Otis, I'm releasing the guy that was picked up for purse snatching. And don't say, yeah, Lieutenant. Okay, Rick.
11: Oh, thank you, sir.
1: Step on it, Francis. Miss Asher needs someone to take care of her.
11: Yes, sir.
1: Walt, give me 2 hours to find out what this is all about.
9: Are you going after Glenda?
1: Yeah.
9: If she's tied up with this killing, I'd better send some of the boys along.
1: Give me 2 hours alone. I want to find the guy who shoved Helen around.
9: Okay, Rick. 2 hours and I put in a general alarm for you and the old dame. You know where she lives?
1: I got a shack over near the East River. Thanks, Walt.
9: Otis, let Diamond go and bring me a tablespoon and some water. And Otis, shut up.
1: I grabbed a cab, and 20 minutes later, I was standing at the edge of the East River. The fog was rolling in, and pretty soon, it'd be so thick you could put it in bales. Below me, next to the water, was a line of weather-beaten shacks, and one of them belonged to old Glenda.
18: You want something, Mac?
1: Huh? Oh. Oh, I didn't see you. Old Glenda live in one of those shacks?
18: Yeah, that one. Got a match?
1: Oh, yeah, yeah. Here, keep them.
18: Thanks.
1: Forget it. No, wait a minute.
18: Huh?
1: Let me see those matches. I've forgotten all about them.
18: What's the matter? You collect them or something?
1: These I do. Sorry, pal. You'll have to get some others.
18: Okay, sporty.
1: The inside of the shack looked like a hardware store after a good earthquake. Someone had torn it to pieces, and old Glenda had gotten the same treatment. She was lying on the wooden floor staring up at me. She couldn't close her eyes because a rope around her neck was squeezing them open.
18: Is she dead?
1: Huh?
18: I followed you down.
1: Well, hooray for you. The next time you sneak up on somebody, you'll probably end up with a skull fracture.
18: Just wanted to see what was going on. Is she dead?
1: Unless she can breathe through her feet, she's been strangled.
18: Going to call the cops?
1: No. I thought I'd rub her wrists for a while. Now, here's a buck. Call Lieutenant Levinson at the 5th Precinct and tell him what's happened.
18: Sure. Got a nickel?
1: Yeah, here. And tell him I've gone over to the Adams Hotel on 28th Street. My name's Diamond.
18: Good for you.
1: Now step on it. He left in a hurry, and I reached in my pocket and took another look at the book of matches I'd gotten from the black handbag. They were from the Adams Hotel on 28th Street, so I went over there fast. A sleepy night clerk showed me the register, and I found what I was looking for. I remembered the initials on the handbag were DK. A Dorothy King was registered in room 306. I went upstairs.
19: Yeah?
1: I got a message for you.
19: Slip it under the door.
1: I'm not that skinny.
19: What is it?
1: It's from Glenda.
19: Oh, wait a minute. All right, the door's open.
3: All right, now shut it and come on in.
1: Huh? Oh, what a lovely gun.
3: Glad you like it. Now, what do you want?
1: I just left Glenda. She's dead.
3: What?
1: Yeah, strangled.
3: How'd you find me?
1: Matches in your purse. They were from this hotel. I checked the initials on the bag with the register. DK, Dorothy King, room 306. Holmes would call it elementary.
3: You must be the shamus Glenda gave the bag to earlier this evening.
1: That's right. How did you know?
3: Well, she called me.
1: She tell you she got it back?
3: I feel a quiet streak coming on.
1: I usually like women who don't talk much, but right now you'd better start talking as fast as you can.
3: Funny thing, this gun I got makes me lazy. Now get out of here.
1: Baby, I got a big fat surprise for you.
3: Yeah?
1: Yeah. My gun makes bigger holes than yours.
3: Huh?
1: What do you think I'm doing with my right hand, keeping it warm?
3: Oh, don't give me that. You ain't got nothing but a big finger in that pocket. Oh!
1: Surprise. Next time I make it count.
3: Wait a minute.
1: Sure. Drop it. Now that's better. Kick it over here.
3: All right. Please, I didn't kill Glenda.
1: Where's the purse?
3: I ain't got it, honest.
1: Well, who has? Now, look, baby, I'm in a bad mood.
3: Honest, I don't know.
20: That's right. She don't, mister.
3: Stan.
1: Well, you certainly know some pretty ugly company, Dottie.
20: I don't know if I like that.
1: You don't? Maybe I can word it a little different.
3: Stan, he's a private cop. He come up here and tried to shove me around.
20: Well, you should have done it, Shamus. It would have saved me the trouble.
3: What do you mean, huh?
20: Why, you're no good cheap double-crosser. Al and me saw you slip the bag to that old dame, and Al got killed trying to get it from the Shamus.
3: I didn't kill Al.
20: Nah, the old dame did it. I went up to the office and found him dying. He told me she'd done it.
3: What are you going to do?
20: Well, the organization don't like being crossed. I got the purse from the old dame and paid her off for killing poor old Al. Now I gotta pay you off.
1: I got a surprise for you, too, Stanley.
3: Yeah. You try anything, you'll have more holes on you than a fishnet. He's got a gun in his pocket. Well, look at his pocket, wise guy.
20: Oh, gee, I wish Al was here. He'd know what to do.
3: Go on, shoot him. Shoot him. Stan's got it coming.
1: Looks like it's a tie. No sense in both of us getting killed.
20: Yeah. Yeah, you plug me, and I'll nail you before I go down.
3: Don't listen to him.
1: I think he's got a point.
3: What are you gonna do?
1: That's up to him.
20: Well, as Al would say, a hurried departure is in order. I'll take care of you later, Doc.
3: Huh?
20: Goodbye, all. Yeah, it's pretty good. Al would like that.
3: Don't let him get away. Stop him.
1: You stop him. All right, baby. Where is he going with that purse?
3: If I tell you, will you give me a chance to get out of town?
1: I can't do anything about that. When I leave, you're on your own. Technically, you haven't done anything the law could hold you for.
3: I haven't?
1: No. But that won't stop me from pushing you around. Now, let's have the story.
3: Well, if Stan hasn't been there already, he's headed for a locker in the subway station at 34th Street.
1: What's in the locker?
3: $100,000 in counterfeit bills. Oh,
1: baby. Counterfeit. You have been naughty. Now, Papa, we'll have to keep you on ice for the cops. Get in the closet.
3: Oh, please, give me a break.
1: Sorry, honey. Get in.
3: Ouch! You're hurting me!
1: I went down to the night clerk and told him to tell Lieutenant Levinson when he got there about the blonde in the closet of room 306. The subway wasn't far, but Stanley had a head start and he was in a hurry. I ran the rest of the way. I went down the steps. A train was just pulling out when I spotted him. He'd just taken a bundle out of one of the lockers, and as he turned to go, I walked up behind him. Hello, Stanley.
20: What?
1: What you got in the box?
20: The Shamus. Here, you take it.
1: Oh! He tossed the package in my face and started running for the exit. But a crowd of people blocked his way, and when he saw me come up with my gun, he changed his mind. He turned and vaulted the turnstile, and I ducked behind the row of lockers. He had a gun, too. I tried to get a clear shot at him, but there were too many people. And then the frightened little guy did a stupid thing. He jumped down on the tracks and started running up the tunnel.
3: Oh, look at that fool man! He's jumped down on the tracks!
1: Stanley, come back here. You can't get anywhere that way.
21: You said it, Mac. He's running uptown on the downtown side.
1: Here's a corny line. Stop or I'll shoot.
20: You won't get me!
1: Stan, look out. There's a train coming. Look out.
20: No!

0: Oh, Mr. Diamond, come in.
1: Hello, Francis. Is Miss Asher all right?
0: She's better, sir. She's lying down in the study.
1: How's the jaw?
0: Oh, I feel better, sir. This ice bag is helping the swelling. I'll be in the pantry if you need me, sir.
1: I'll try not to. Hi.
2: Hi.
1: Well, poor little baby.
2: Yes. Poor little baby.
1: You're lucky he didn't knock you out. Oh, I'll get it. Francis is nursing his face.
3: Asher residence?
4: Let me talk to Diamond if he's there.
3: He is.
4: Rick?
1: Mm-hmm.
4: Now you listen to me. I've been chasing your conquests all over town. I end up down in the subway station and notice get stuck in the turnstile. Don't you think it'd be nice to let the police department in on something once in a while?
1: Oh, sure, sure. Right now I'm at 975 Park Avenue nursing a beautiful redhead back to health. Oh, did you find the blonde in the closet?
4: Yeah, I got the whole story from her. You want to hear it?
1: I guessed most of it. She was fencing for a counterfeit ring and she tried to cross them. The key to the locker was in that purse.
4: Yeah, in the compact under the pancake makeup. She and old Glenda used to do a duet together before they both got sent up. When the blonde got out, she started working for a counterfeit mob. They'd stash the dough in different subway lockers around town and used her to make the contacts.
1: So she figured she could use the 100,000. Well, nothing like being in business for yourself.
4: She was afraid to pick it up herself, so
2: Ricky.
4: She slipped the purse to Glenda like she'd just forgotten it.
2: Ricky.
1: Yes, dear?
4: Are you listening to me?
1: I just stopped. Bye, Walt.
4: What? Now, wait a minute.
1: What is it, baby?
2: I want some sympathy.
1: Sure, sure. What would you like, lover?
2: Sing something.
1: Oh, come on, baby. We can do without that.
2: No, I want you to. I'm sick. An invalid should be pampered.
1: Let me rub your head or something.
2: Afterwards. I want you to sing.
1: Oh, but it's late, baby.
2: Well, then sing softly. Sing me to sleep.
1: Oh, honey.
2: You'll get mad and you'll have to buy me a present.
1: Okay.

0: That's wonderful.
1: Where the lilies be.
2: Hey, you on the board, you consuls! Shut up, I'm trying to sleep!
3: Well, what is that?
0: Oh, it's that grouchy new neighbor.
3: Oh, it is, huh? Mm-hmm. Hey, you want something, bud?
2: Yeah, shut your big bezo.
3: Oh, is that right? Powder your face away the sunshine.
2: Oh, no!
3: Put on a great big smile. Make up your eyes with laughter.
4: You
3: with
4: all... Rick.
3: Yeah, okay. That guy gets shell-shocked if he fried potatoes.
0: Rick.
3: What is it, baby?
0: Come here.
3: Oh. You do need pampering.

You have just heard Richard Diamond, Private Detective, starring Dick Powell. Helen was played by Virginia Gregg, Lieutenant Levinson by Ed Begley. Also in our cast were Wilms Herbert, Betty Lou Gerson, Jane Morgan, Jack Crucian, Hi Averback, Herb Butterfield, and Wally Mayer. Music was under the direction of David Baskerville. Richard Diamond is written by Blake Edwards and directed by William P. Rousseau. Now, this is Eddie King inviting you to be with us again at the same time next week when we will again bring you Dick Powell as Richard Diamond, Private Detective. This program has come to you transcribed from Hollywood. This is NBC, the National Broadcasting Company.

0: Ladies and gentlemen, the story you are about to hear is true. The names have been changed to protect the innocent.
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0: You're a detective sergeant. 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
1: Dragnet, the documented drama of an actual crime. For the next 30 minutes, in cooperation with the Los Angeles Police Department, you will travel step by step on the side of the law through an actual case transcribed from official police files. From beginning to end, from crime to punishment, Dragnet is the story of your police force in action.
2: It was Friday, February 8th. It was raining in Los Angeles. We were working the night watch out of juvenile detail. My partner's Frank Smith. The boss is Captain Powers. My name's Friday. I was on my way back from juvenile hall, and it was 7:46 p.m. when I got to 1335 Georgia Street. The office.
3: Joe?
2: Yeah, Irene?
3: You talked to Captain Powers?
2: Yeah. The way it looks, Frank's going to be tied up in court for a couple of days. It's going kind of hard.
3: Gang war, isn't it?
2: Yeah. Seems like everybody in town's climbed on this one. Really making a big thing out of it.
3: Uh-huh.
2: Well, the skipper said I was supposed to give you a hand on anything that might come up.
3: Then you just made it.
2: Hmm?
3: Woman in the next office. You better talk to her.
2: What's it about?
3: It'll be better if you got it straight from her.
2: What, is she a crank?
3: I don't think so. See what you can figure.
2: All right.
3: Mrs. Eggers?
4: Yes, Miss Gardner. You ready to do something about this?
3: Yes, ma'am. I'd like you to meet Sergeant Friday. Joe, this is Mrs. Eggers.
4: Now, how do you do?
2: Miss Eggers?
3: If you'd give him the story the way you told it to me.
4: You bet I will. Sit down, young man. I'll tell you all about it.
2: All right.
4: Get your book out.
2: I beg your pardon?
4: Your book. You're going to take some notations, aren't you?
2: Well, if you'll just tell us what this is all about.
4: Yeah. Well, I don't want you to get the idea that I'm the nosy type. I'm not. It's just that I take an interest in the things that go on around me. Civil-minded is the way they put it in the papers.
2: Uh-huh.
4: Of course, there are people who say that I pay too much mind to their business, but it isn't true. Not a bit of it.
3: If you'd tell the sergeant what happened.
4: Oh, yeah. Well, these people moved into the house about 6 months ago, the five of them.
2: Yes, ma'am.
4: Stevie, Pamela, Carol, Martin, and the mother, Rowena. Four kids and the mother.
2: All right. Would you like to go on?
4: Well, now, right off, I could spot this woman. Seen a lot of them.
2: How do you mean that, Miss Eggers?
4: You can make it crystal if it's any easier.
2: Yes, ma'am. What did you mean, that you've seen a lot of them?
4: Alkies, you know. Drunks.
2: Mm-hmm.
4: Well, she's one. I could spot it right off. Her and those four beautiful children.
2: Yeah.
4: Well, the first few months they lived there, I'd maybe see her a couple times a week, you know, going in the house or coming out, just a couple times a week.
2: I see.
4: Last week, 10 days, I hadn't seen her at all. Not even a little sight.
2: Mm-hmm.
4: So right off, I figured that something was wrong. That's the way it looks to me.
2: All right, thank you, Miss Eggers. We'll check on the house right away.
4: Well, that's what I wanted this policewoman to do. I told her I'd go right along with you.
2: Well, that won't be necessary.
4: Now, listen, young man, if there's anything wrong with them kids, I want to know about it. I want to do my part. The whole neighborhood's talking.
2: Is that right?
4: Sure. Little Stevie's been to all the houses looking for something to do, asking for work. It just seems to me that there's something wrong about the whole caboodle of them. Not seeing the mother and the way the boy don't eat the lunch plate, not seeing the other kids. There's something that don't fit over there.
2: All right, ma'am, we'll look right into it.
4: You just do that. We'll see what I say is true.
3: Thank you, Mrs. Eggers.
4: Don't go thanking me. Just trying to be civil-minded, that's all.
2: Mm-hmm.
4: Just seems that there isn't anybody who cares about those kids.
2: Well, that's not true, Mrs. Eggers.
4: What?
2: We do. 8:14 p.m. Policewoman Irene Gardner and I left the office and drove over to the address the Eggers woman had given us. The house was a small one-story clapboard building located on the rear of the lot. The front yard was overgrown with weeds and there were neighborhood advertising papers lying around. When we arrived, there was a faint light on in one of the front rooms. Irene and I went up to the front door and we knocked. We got no answer. I tried the door, but we found it locked. There was no sound from inside the place. The shades were drawn over the windows so that it was impossible for us to see into the house. We walked around to the rear and tried the back door.
3: Locked.
2: Yeah, doesn't look like there's anybody home.
3: Mm-hmm.
2: Well, let's talk to that Agers woman again, huh?
3: All right.
2: Doesn't make a lot of sense, does it? From the story she gave us, the kid should be at home.
3: Well, she might be seeing things, Joe. You know, trying to figure out some way to get attention.
2: Yeah, might be. Didn't seem like that to me, though.
3: Joe?
2: What? What do you got there?
3: The front window. There, you see it?
2: Yeah, there's somebody in there. Come on, let's go. Try it again.
3: Yeah. Not answering.
2: Come on, open up in there. We know you're in there. Come on. Open the door.
5: What do you want?
2: Police officers, let us in.
5: There's nothing wrong. Go away.
2: No, we can't do that. Now, come on, open up.
5: Who are you going to arrest?
2: Nobody. We just want to talk to you.
5: You sure that's all?
2: That's right.
5: Okay. Just a minute. What do you want?
2: Are you Pamela Telford?
5: I haven't done anything wrong.
2: Well, we didn't say you did.
5: Then what are you doing around here? What are you looking for?
3: Is your mother in?
5: What?
3: Is your mother home?
5: Well, yeah, she's here.
2: Well, we'd like to see her if it's all right.
5: You can't. You can't see her.
2: We're afraid we're going to have to.
5: She's lying down, asleep. That's why you can't talk to her.
2: Well, what's the matter, little girl?
5: Nothing. Why'd you ask something like that?
2: Don't you think you better let us in? We're going to have to talk to your mother.
5: But she's asleep. She's tired. You can't talk to her. You can't.
2: Ah, come on. You want to go and wake her up? There's some things we've got to talk to her about.
3: I wonder if we could come in. It's kind of wet out here. How about it?
2: Then you can get your mother and we can have our talk, huh?
5: I guess you can come in. I guess it's all right.
3: Come on in, Joe.
2: Yeah. The front room was about 12 feet square. The only light in the room came from a candle and a jelly glass on a table. The only furniture in the place was the table that held the candle and a torn artificial leather and chrome couch. The floor was covered with paper, rain-soaked cardboard boxes, and dirty clothes. At a half a dozen different places, drops of dirty water were seeping through the roof. The water was being caught in empty tin cans that had been placed around the room. To the left was a door to a bedroom. In it, in a wooden crib, were two children. From the descriptions we'd gotten from the Agers woman, we recognized them as Martin Telford, age 4, and his sister Carol, age 2. As soon as the children saw Irene and me, they hid their heads under the dirty blanket that covered the crib. There was nothing else in the room except a dirty mattress lying on the floor in one corner. From the appearance of the bedding, it hadn't been laundered or changed in at least 3 weeks. On the other side of the house, a small kitchen was piled high with dirty dishes, pieces of rotting food, and empty tin cans. The plumbing in the house had apparently been out of order for several weeks. While Irene and I looked over the house, the girl who'd met us at the door, Pamela Telford, followed us. When we got back to the front room, she started to cry. All right, you want to tell us where she is? Come on, Pamela, it's not as bad as all that, is it? Here, here's a handkerchief. Here you are. Now, where's your mother?
5: She's out looking for a job.
3: It's kind of late for that, isn't it?
5: I don't know. That's what she's doing, though. Out looking for a job.
2: Well, now, why'd you tell us that she was here tonight?
5: Because I didn't know what you wanted. I thought you were trying to arrest her.
2: Well, why'd you think that?
5: Because that's what she said.
2: Your mother said that?
5: Yes. She told us that policemen arrested people. She told us about it. How you did it once to her.
3: Your mother's been arrested?
5: Yes.
2: Do you know why?
5: Because she was.
2: But what for, do you know?
5: She got sick. She got sick and they put her in jail.
2: Mm-hmm.
5: That's why I told you she was asleep. I thought that you'd go away and leave us alone.
3: It's sure cold in here.
2: Yeah.
3: Do you have any heat in the house, Pamela?
5: There's a heater in the bedroom.
3: Oh, I'll turn it on.
2: Good.
5: It doesn't work.
3: What?
5: The heater doesn't work. Marty was playing one day and he broke the little rods in it. It doesn't work anymore.
3: Well, we should be able to get some heat out of it.
5: No, you won't. There isn't any gas. They turned it off.
2: Mm-hmm. Well, I think maybe you youngsters better come downtown with us, don't you think?
5: Why?
2: Well, it'll be warm down there, a lot more comfortable for you.
5: We can't go. We gotta wait here.
2: That's all right, Pamela. We'll leave word for your mother where you are. Maybe that's your mother now, huh?
5: No, it's Steve.
6: Who are you?
5: He's a policeman.
6: What do you want? There's nothing wrong here. Nothing for you to come butting in for.
2: We want to see your mother, son.
6: She hasn't done anything. Why don't your cops leave her alone? All the time you're after, never leave her alone.
3: You're kind of rough for a little guy, aren't you?
6: That's none of your business. I know my rights. I know I'm good.
2: Well, look here, son. We're going to take you downtown and give you a good meal, just until we can talk to your mother, that's all.
6: Then you're going to bring us back?
2: Well, we'll see.
6: How about Marty and Carol? You taking them, too?
2: Yeah.
6: Going to give them something to eat?
2: Yes, that's right.
6: Okay, we'll go with you. Just for tonight, though, that's all. Just for tonight. You understand?
2: Yeah.
6: Want another thing?
2: Yes, what's that?
6: We're paying our own way. I've got money. Anything you give us, we're going to pay for.
2: Well, you won't have to do that, son.
6: Well, I'm going to. We don't need charity. We're getting along all right. Everybody has a little rough luck now and then. Everybody. Mom tries. She really does. She's been looking for a job for a long time.
2: Uh-huh. All right, Steve, you want to help get the others ready to leave?
6: I'm not sure we can go.
2: Well, I'm afraid you're going to have to, son.
6: All right, but just for tonight. But the only reason is that I want Marty and Carol and Pamela to have something hot to eat. There's something wrong with the stove, since we can't cook on it. That's the only reason we're going. Just because there's something wrong with the stove.
5: The gas is turned off.
6: No, it isn't. It just don't work. But whatever we eat, whatever we get, we're going to pay for. I've got the money.
2: Well, now, I told you once before, that won't be necessary.
6: It is, too. We're not taking any charity. We've never taken any. We're not going to start now, either. Anything that's done for us is going to be paid for.
2: Yeah, I guess that's right, Steve.
6: Huh?
2: It'll be paid for. ...8:56 p.m. Men from the crime lab arrived and photographed the entire house. The pictures were held for evidence. A search of the house showed that there was no food for the children. In a cardboard box in the bedroom under a pile of toilet articles, we found a photograph of a man and a woman taken at what appeared to be a beach photographer's. Irene and I checked through the rest of the house, but we found nothing that would indicate where the mother of the four Telford children had gone. The youngsters were taken to juvenile hall, bathed, given clean clothes, and fed. At first, Steve Telford refused to eat anything until he was assured that his two sisters and his brother were being given the same kind of food. After the boy had finished eating, Irene and I talked to him. His previous uncooperative attitude had changed, and he seemed anxious to help us find his mother.
6: This is the longest she's ever been gone. I'm beginning to think there might be something wrong.
2: Well, when did you see her last, Steve?
6: This is Friday, isn't it?
3: Yes, February 8th.
6: Uh-huh. It was last Tuesday, then.
2: You mean this week, son?
6: No, a week ago. A week ago Tuesday.
2: Well, what did she say when she left?
6: Just like always. She said she wasn't feeling very good and she was going out and try to look for work.
3: What kind of work does she do?
6: Well, she's a waitress. A good one, too.
2: Mm-hmm.
6: That's the trouble, I guess. She's so good.
3: What do you mean?
6: Well, there are only a couple of places that Mom says are any good. Well, you know, where she want to work.
2: I don't believe I understand what you mean, Steve.
6: Well, Mom always said that she wasn't just a hash slinger. That's what she called
2: it. Oh, I see.
6: She said that she was a waitress and she couldn't go to work just any place.
2: Mm-hmm. Where'd she work last?
6: A big place out in Beverly Hills. Forgot the name right now. But when she got the job before she went to work, Mom took us out there. We didn't go right in, but we stood in front and looked at it. Big place, real nice. You know, all kind of glass in front. And you could see the people inside having a good time. We didn't go in, but we could see it good.
2: How long did your mother work there?
6: Well, she had some trouble, and she had to quit.
3: What do you mean, trouble?
6: Well, she got sick. And the man who was her boss got mad at her. And I guess he said a lot of things that Mom didn't like. So Mom told him that he couldn't talk to her like that, and then she quit.
2: Your mother ever tell you what was wrong with her? Steve?
6: No, she didn't.
3: Did you see a doctor about it?
6: You might as well know it. You're going to find out anyway.
2: What's that, son?
6: Well, Mom drank a lot. Sometimes she'd drink too much, and then she'd get sick. That's what was
2: wrong. Where's your father, Steve?
6: He died before Carol was born. Right before.
2: I want you to take a look at a picture for us, will you? Look at it and tell us if you know who the man in it is.
6: All right.
2: There you are.
6: That's Mom.
2: Mm-hmm.
3: You know who the man is?
6: No. I don't think I ever saw him before.
2: Does your mother have any men friends?
6: No, I don't think so. At least she never told me about him. She always said that the kids were enough for her, that we were all that mattered. She used to say that when she got a steady job, we were all going to live good. She used to tell us how one day the phone would ring and all our troubles would be over. Just like that. One day we've had a little trouble and the next, everything was going to be all right.
2: Mm-hmm.
6: Well, she really believed it, too. Just all of a sudden, the phone was going to ring and all our troubles would be over.
3: Mm-hmm.
6: I didn't know how to tell her.
2: Tell her what, son?
6: That they turned the phone off.
2: We had the name Rowena Telford checked through R&I. We found that the boy's story was true. The woman had been arrested once on a charge of 4127A LAMC, being drunk in a public place. Irene put in a call to the waitresses' union and asked them to check to see if the woman was working any place in town. They came back with the information that the last job she'd held had been 6 months before and that she'd been fired for insubordination and for being drunk. We showed the picture of the man and woman that we'd found at the Telford home around the department in the hopes that one of the officers might recognize the place where it was taken. None of them did. The next morning, we had several copies made, and we began a search of the bars along Fifth Street. We asked each bartender if he'd ever seen the man or the woman. In the first four places we checked, we got yes answers to the query about the woman, but none of the people we talked to could tell us anything about the man in the picture. Two more days passed without results. In the meantime, a warrant had been issued ordering the arrest of Rowena Telford, charging her with child neglect. A local and an APB were gotten out on her. On the third day after we'd started our search for the missing woman, we talked with a bartender who was able to give us the name of the man in the picture. He described the man as a fry cook in one of the smaller restaurants down on Fifth Street. We checked the restaurant, but we found that he'd been fired on Monday, the 28th of January. A check of his home address gave us no indication as to where he might be. Irene and I went back to the office and checked the name through R&I.
3: Joe?
2: Yeah? Did you come up with anything?
3: Check the name. He's registered as an ex-convict.
2: Uh-huh. Where'd he fall?
3: Back in Pennsylvania. Did time for ADW.
2: Well, we better talk to him, huh?
3: Right now, he looks awful good.
2: Why do you say that?
3: What he was arrested for.
2: Yeah.
3: He tried to beat a woman to death.
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0: Meet Peter Lynn Hayes and Mary Healy, America's favorite husband and wife comedy team. They are typical of smokers everywhere who are saying, Chesterfield's for me. Mary says,
7: I've smoked regular-sized Chesterfield's for about 7 years. Guess that ought to prove how I feel about Chesterfield's taste and mildness.
0: Peter says, Chesterfield's for me, too.
8: Far as I'm concerned, King is the only size. And like Mary says, Chesterfield is the only cigarette.
7: Either way you like them. I'll bet you'll find Chesterfield is best for you.
0: Yes, smoke America's most popular two-way cigarette. Regular and king-size Chesterfield. The best cigarette ever made. And best for you.
2: An immediate search was started for the man in the picture with Rowena Telford. From friends of his, we found that we might be able to locate him at a hamburger stand down at Santa Monica. Tuesday, February 12th. Policewoman Irene Gardner and I drove down to the beach.
3: Should be it up there, huh?
2: Yeah. Go ahead.
3: Thanks. It's warm in here.
2: Yeah.
9: Yeah?
2: You like to see Willis Thatcher?
9: What for?
3: Police officers. You're a Thatcher, aren't you?
9: Yeah, what do you want with me?
2: A couple questions we'd like to ask you.
9: Sure, I got nothing to hide. No reason to give you any trouble. What do you want to know?
2: You know a woman named Rowena Telford?
9: Why do you ask that?
2: It's a simple question, Thatcher. Can you give us the right kind of an answer? How about it?
9: Yeah, I know her. Why? What's she done now?
2: When'd you see her last?
9: I don't know, a couple of weeks ago.
2: Narrow that down, will you?
9: Why? Listen, anything she did, I had no part of.
3: We understand you were pretty friendly with her.
9: That's not true. Sure, maybe I had a couple of dates with her. Not more than a couple. That's it. And anybody in the world could put up with it for more than that.
2: Why do you say a thing like that?
9: You ever know her?
2: No, we're looking for her.
9: You?
3: No, I've never met her.
9: That's how come you can ask that kind of question. And if you knew her, if you spent any time with her, you had to know what I mean.
2: Well, suppose you tell us.
9: She's a lush. A real lush. All the time boozing it up. Wasn't so bad that she got loaded, but she was real loud when she was tanked up. Real loud.
2: Is that right?
9: Sure, check around. Ask her friends. Talk to them. They'll all tell you the same story. Every one of them. First off, she'd have a couple of drinks. Next thing you know, any fellow with her be trying to get out of a place without getting his head knocked off. She was always starting trouble. Sit down, order a drink. The next thing you know, some guy was asking you outside. Well, I ain't built to go outside too often. I get hurt bad when I fight.
2: Mm-hmm. Does she have any other boyfriends?
9: You don't listen very good, do
2: What's
9: you?
2: What's that?
9: I told you, isn't anybody around here it had much to do with. As far as I know, there wasn't nobody who went with her.
3: How'd she seem the last time you saw her?
9: All right. She had a little hangover. She always had one of those.
2: Seemed depressed about anything?
9: Not that she talked about.
2: Mm-hmm. Did you say anything about leaving town?
9: Not to me. Listen, how about giving me a break and telling me what this is all about? What are you after Rowena for?
2: These fights you told us about. Do you ever have any arguments with Ms. Telford?
9: I don't think that's any of your business.
2: We're writing it down that it is. Now, how about an answer?
9: Well, we had a couple of beefs. I told you, you couldn't go around with her and not have a little trouble.
3: Did you ever hit her?
9: We're back to that, huh?
3: What do you mean?
9: You know the record, the time I did. You figure maybe I did something to Rowena, isn't that it? You think I hurt her?
2: We're asking you.
9: Well, you're way off the road. I ain't going to try to con you. Sure, maybe I had a lot of reasons to want to belt her. I used to think a lot of Rowena. Awful lot. But that's all over. All I want her to do is to leave me alone. Stay away from me. I didn't ever hit her. I didn't hurt her, no matter what you think.
2: All right.
9: You got to believe it. I guess it sounds funny. I ain't trying to fool anybody. I'm ready to admit it. I'm a bum.
2: Mm-hmm.
9: But she didn't have to keep telling me, not all the time. I knew it.
2: Yeah.
9: Nobody likes to be called a bum.
2: Mm-hmm.
9: Even if you know it's true.
2: 1:47 p.m. We drove the suspect over to his rooming house and we checked the premises. We found nothing that would definitely tie him in with the disappearance of the Telford woman. After leaving his room, we took him downtown where he was held for further investigation on a charge of suspicion of murder. We checked communications, but we found that there'd been no word on the missing woman. Her name and description had been checked through the files and Missing Persons Bureau without results. 3:40 p.m. Frank came by the office and said that the trial he was attending was dragging on and that it would be a couple more days before he'd be back on duty with me. A petition was filed on behalf of the children charging violation of Section 273 APC, unfit home, asking that they be made wards of the juvenile court. Policewoman Irene Gardner put in a call to the next-door neighbor of the Telford woman, but we'd found that there'd been no trace of the missing woman since we'd removed the children. 5:12 p.m. We finished up the log for the day and we were leaving the office.
10: I got it. Juvenile Friday. Yeah, that's right. Yeah, what's that address? Yeah. Mm-hmm. Yeah, sir, we'll be right there. Right, thank you.
3: What do you got?
10: Bar over on East 6th.
3: Yeah?
10: Rowena Telford just walked in.
2: The bartender was one of those that we'd questioned when we first started our investigation. At the time, he knew the Telford woman, but he said that he hadn't seen her for several weeks. On the phone, he told me that she just walked into his bar. Irene Gardner and I left the office and drove over to the East 6th Street address, but the woman had just left. We had her description and a description of the clothes she was wearing. We put that out to all cars in the area, but she was not picked up. Irene Gardner and I went back to the office and we put out a supplementary bulletin on the woman. At 8:14 p.m., we got a call from the woman who'd made the original complaint, Mrs. Crystal Eggers. She told us that the Telford woman had just walked into her own home. Irene and I left the office and we drove out to the house on Vallejo Street.
3: Light on. She must still be home.
2: Yeah.
11: Who is it?
2: Police officers. We'd like to talk to you.
11: Just a minute.
12: It's about time you got there. You got them yet?
2: I beg your pardon?
12: You got the little brats? They all run off, all of them. Get my hands on them and they're going to get what for. Where are they?
2: We have them downtown, Miss Telford.
12: Why don't you bring them home? This is where they belong. I get my hands on him. Oh, what I'm going to give that little Steve.
2: You mind if we come in?
12: No, come right ahead. You got to kind of excuse the way the house looks. I've been away for a couple of days. You can see how the kids can mess the place up.
2: I'm Sergeant Friday. This is Miss Gardner.
12: Oh, how you do? Would you like to sit?
3: No, that's all right.
12: How come you didn't bring them back?
2: They're being held in juvenile hall, Miss Telford.
12: For what?
2: Well, when we found them, they were suffering from malnutrition. This place here, it's not fit for youngsters.
12: Oh, so you just took them out and put them in a home, the way it is?
2: Yes, ma'am, that's the way it is.
12: Well, you've got your nerve. You really have.
3: What?
12: You coming in here and breaking up a home like this. You ought to be ashamed of yourself.
2: We have a warrant for your arrest.
12: Me?
2: Yes, ma'am.
12: Now, you listen to me, cop. You've got no right to come in here and break up my home. I know all about you, cops. All about you, pussyfooting around, trying to make everybody think you're so good. I know you for what you are, and I'll tell you this.
2: Yes, ma'am, what's
12: that? You better get those kids back here fast, you hear me? You get them back here fast, because if you don't, I'm going to sue you and her and the city for every dime it's got. I'll take this to any court in the country I have to, but I'm going to get my kids back. You ain't half as good as you think you are. You want it plain, real plain, so you can understand it. You stink, that's what. All of you stink.
2: All right, ma'am, I think that's enough of that. Where have you been for the last 2 weeks?
12: It was the most terrible thing that ever happened to me. To anybody. He told me he loved me and said we was going to get married. I thought it'd be nice for the kids. That's what I thought, for the kids. And we was going to drive down to Mexico and get married. All nice.
2: Mm-hmm.
12: And everything was going nice. I gave Stevie a couple of dollars and told him to take care of things. And then we left and drove all the way to San Diego without stopping. And then we had some lunch. on the way to get married. We had a couple of drinks just to make the food taste better, that's all. Then all of a sudden, I got sick again. And he walked out on me. Left me right there in the bar all by myself. And all the promises he made to me, all the things we was going to have, and all of it, just a lot of lies. As soon as I get a little sick, he just had a couple of drinks. He walked out on me. Left me right there all by myself, you know.
10: Mm-hmm.
12: All by myself. I didn't have no money. No way to get back. What was I going to do? I believed him. I really thought he was going to marry me. I believed all he said. How things were going to be better. I believed it all. The dirtiest trick I ever heard of, walking out on a girl like that. A dirty trick.
10: I got one to beat it.
12: Hmm?
10: The one you pulled on your children.

0: 4th, trial was held in Department 97, Superior Court of the State of California, in and for the County of Los Angeles. In a moment, the results of that trial.
1: Now, here is our star, Jack Webb.
2: Thank you, George Fenneman. 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
0: Rowena Esther Telford was tried and convicted of violation of Section 273A PC, endangering the life and safety of a minor, which is punishable by imprisonment in the county jail for a period of not more than 1 year. The 4 Telford children were made wards of the juvenile court and were placed in foster homes. You have just heard Dragnet, a series of authentic cases from official files. Technical advice comes from the Office of Chief of Police W.H. Parker, Los Angeles Police Department. 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Heard tonight were June Whitley, Sammy Ogg, Virginia Gregg. 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Music by Walter Schumann. Hal Gibney speaking.
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0: From the actual records and authentic experiences of Matt Sivedic come many of the incidents in this unusual story. Here is our star, Dana Andrews, as Matt Sivedic, who for 9 fantastic years lived as a communist for the FBI.
1: The Communist Party professes to have a great contempt for money and the money-making habits of capitalist democracies. But the big-talking hypocrites know the party wouldn't last a week without money, and they'll do anything to get it. This is a story of very low finance, as practiced by men who are money-mad.
0: In a moment, listen to Dana Andrews as Matt Sivedic, Undercover Man.

0: Here is Dana Andrews as Matt Savarik, Undercover Man. This story from the confidential file is marked The Innocents Club.
1: Blind, unquestioning obedience is what the Communist Party demands of its members. Orders spiral down from above and are not questioned. The comrades trust nobody, not even each other. When I'm favored by a personal visit from Walter Skolvik, leader of our cell, I know it isn't a friendly call. Skolvik doesn't waste time on friendly calls. He's a short, swarthy man with a massive head. He looks and acts like a little Napoleon. When he talks to you, you feel that his mind is far away, scheming. But he wants to see me, and I let him in.
2: I'm glad I found you in, Savetic. Sit down.
1: Well, thanks for the hospitality, Comrade Skolvik.
2: Don't be facetious. That's a bourgeois luxury. I have something to tell you.
1: I'm listening.
2: Are we quite alone?
1: Of course. What's on your mind?
2: Savetic, I've decided to let you help me on a most important assignment.
1: That's kind of you, Comrade. What is it?
2: I'll fill you in on such details as you must know later. I want you to be downstairs at the curb at 8 o'clock.
1: What's the occasion?
2: You ask too many questions, Savetic. Just be there. I'll pick you up in my car.
1: Yeah? Where are we going?
2: I'll tell you when I pick you up. Who's calling you?
1: How should I know?
2: All right. Answer it.
1: Hello?
3: Hello. This is the city laundry.
1: No, my laundry hasn't arrived yet, and I'm pretty sore about it. Why isn't the driver here?
3: I'll see what's holding it up.
1: All right. You can call me back later, and I'll tell you if he's been here.
3: All right, we'll do that.
1: That laundry's always losing my shirts. I've a good mind to take my business to somebody else.
2: Under a communist regime, such inefficiency would not be tolerated. One day we will change all this. Be ready at 8 o'clock, Savetic. We have a lot to do.
1: I'll be there. Hello?
3: Hello, City Laundry. About those missing shirts.
1: Well, it's okay. My visitor is gone.
3: Good. Listen, Matt. We've just been called in on a case. A guy named Arnold Johnson is in jail. He works for a government agency. The charge was simple theft until they found some secret government documents at his apartment.
1: That makes the charge espionage.
3: Right. That's why we've been called in.
1: Hey, I think I read something about it in one of the papers yesterday. Something about a committee that's been organized to help him. Claims he's innocent.
3: That's right. Can you find out if any of your commie chums is involved in it?
1: Well, I'll do my best.
3: Thanks, Matt. Time is important on this one. So long.
1: I don't know what's going to happen yet, but I can feel it means trouble. I can feel myself rushing into it a mile a minute. If there's a connection between Johnson and my comrades, I have to find out what. I didn't realize how quickly I was going to find out. At 8 o'clock, I'm on the street waiting for Skolvik. He's there on the dot.
2: All right, Savetic, hop in.
1: Where are we going?
2: To the jail.
1: Anybody I know?
2: I don't think so. We're going to see a man named Arnold Johnson.
1: One of our comrades?
2: No, not yet. But he's of great assistance to the party, Savetic. Do you recall the communication from Moscow a few weeks ago stressing the urgent need for more money for our cause?
1: Sure, but I don't see how Johnson ties up with that.
2: You'll see presently. I can tell you now that the man we're about to see is helping us raise the money.
1: That's Skolvik's way, handing out information a grain at a time. I was impatient for the rest of it, wanted to put the pieces together, but I didn't dare press him. We enter the prison, get to see Johnson in his cell. He's young, about 25, tall, sandy-haired, with cool gray eyes. Skolvik introduces us.
2: Mr. Johnson, this is Mr. Savetic, and I'm Walter Skolvik. We want to talk to you.
4: About what?
2: About getting you out of here. We're your friends.
4: Didn't think I had any.
1: You have, Johnson. Good friends.
4: Well, I certainly need some. They've set my bail so high, I have to stay here till the trial. Imagine me important enough for 100,000 bail.
2: You can count on us for help in due course. Mr. Savetic and I represent the Justice for Johnson Committee. We want you to give us a statement that we can use in building your defense.
4: I've heard about your committee. Why are you so interested in me?
1: We're always interested in getting justice for those who are innocent. Suppose you tell us what happened.
4: There's not much to tell. Police came to our apartment, a room with another government clerk, a fellow named Martin. They said government property was missing. They found it in my coat, but I didn't take it.
2: You can count on our help, Johnson. We know you've been framed.
4: You do? How?
2: We've been investigating. We always fight for victims of oppression. We know you've been victimized by Gestapo tactics.
4: Gestapo tactics? What kind of double talk is that? What are you anyway, communists?
2: It's the only real party of the people. Who else would come to help you?
5: Sure, be sensible, Johnson.
4: I don't want your kind of help.
2: Don't be a fool.
4: All I need is your support, and they'll be sure I'm a spy. No, I'm not buying it, mister. For all I know, you might have framed this whole setup to get me working for you.
5: Take it easy, Johnson. That isn't a nice thing to say.
4: Just stay out of my life, that's all. I don't want your help.
2: You're a very foolish young man. But you're getting our help, whether you like it or not.
1: My spine feels like ice when we leave the jail. The Communist Party has a big interest in a man who's in jail, but they don't care if he rots there. They have a gimmick, an idea for making money out of the deal. And if I don't stick my neck out, they're bound to do it. And if I do stick my neck out, I might get my head chopped off. Skulvik briefs me on all the details of the scheme as we ride back in his car.
2: A very suspicious fellow, this Johnson. But it doesn't matter. He has no friends and no money.
5: Yeah, a classless white-collar worker.
2: Exactly. He'll be afraid to open his mouth about us. And what could he say if he did? The Justice for Johnson Committee is above suspicion. Its president is a great champion of civil liberties, the crusading publisher Lexington Lyman.
5: Pretty big fish.
2: In our net, Civetic.
5: Then you organized the Justice for Johnson Committee.
2: Who else? It's our booby trap, our innocence club, the finest way of raising money on a large scale. Gullible American liberals will always contribute generously to see justice done, especially if an important man like Lyman is president of the committee. If I can keep Johnson in jail long enough, I can raise a fortune for us.
5: It's a great idea, Cameron. How do I fit into the picture?
2: I have two assignments for you. First, I want you on the board of directors of the committee.
5: What do I do on this board?
2: All of the contributions are being deposited in the bank. In order to make everything look very legal, we have it arranged that funds can be withdrawn from the bank only on presentation of four signatures. The president, financial secretary, and two directors.
5: Who's the financial secretary?
2: Comrade Cahill. And I'm on the board of directors, understand?
5: Yes, comrade. That's very clever. The only outside signature we need is Lyman's.
2: And he's such a busy publisher, he won't have time to inquire about the disbursements.
5: You said you had two assignments for me. What's the other one?
2: I'll tell you about that after this meeting. We have another visit to make. Here we are at the hall.
1: There's a telephone in the lobby of the hall. I'm dying to get on it, but Skulvik is at my elbow, steering me up to the president of the committee, Lexington Lyman. He's a big man with white hair and a young face. He's taking the committee very seriously and doesn't realize he's being played for a sucker.
2: Mr. Lyman, I'd like to present Mr. Svetik, the man I mentioned for the vacancy on the board.
6: Happy to meet you, Mr. Svetik.
5: Well, it's a pleasure to be associated with you, Mr. Lyman.
6: Thank you. The fight for civil rights needs everyone who can help, Mr. Svetik. And when injustice has been done, all of us must pitch in to see that it's corrected.
5: You're absolutely right. Somebody's got to root for the underdog.
6: Right. But I'd better get this meeting started. Ladies and gentlemen, I won't take up much of your time. We are gathered here in the cause of justice. Justice for a man named Arnold Johnson. He's a little man who thought he was friendless. And we are here to prove that he has friends. My newspaper, always at the disposal of those who fight for righteous causes, will continue to campaign for the release of this innocent man. We solicit the aid of every one of you, and whatever you can contribute will help in obtaining competent legal aid for the defense of Arnold Johnson.
7: I'll give $1,000.
1: The contributions poured in. I wanted to do something to stop them. I wanted to get up and say, "You people are chumps. You're not giving your dough to help a man in jail. You're tossing it down a communist rat hole." But I don't want to commit suicide, so I keep my mouth shut. Skulvik is still at my elbow as we leave. Still no chance to use that telephone. We get in the car and make another visit to an apartment across town where I meet the second part of my assignment, a man named Nick Martin.
8: Look, Mr. Skolvik, I did the job for you. Johnson's in jail, isn't he?
2: That's true, Martin. But Savetic and I are here to see about the rest of the deal. You agreed to deliver certain papers from the files at your office.
8: Sure, but the job's tougher now.
5: What do you mean, tougher? Aren't you going through with your assignment?
8: Well, you know I'm in a hot spot. Johnson and I room together. We both work in the same office. Suppose they get the idea that I took the papers and put them in his coat.
5: Now, where could they get an idea like that?
2: The only way they'll get that information, Martin, is if you don't deliver what you promised. If you don't come through, you'll be thrown to the FBI wolves.
8: Now, wait a minute. If I go to jail, so will you.
2: Indeed. Remember, my young friend, that it would be your unsupported word. You'd better come across, Martin.
8: I can't do it right away. I need time.
2: Why?
8: We're all being watched in the office. The heat's on.
2: It'll cool off. I'll give you 1 week, no more. Savetic will get in touch with you.
8: All right. I'll see what I can do.
2: That's better.
5: So long, Martin. You'll be hearing from me.
1: I finally get away from Skolvik and walk down the street looking for a telephone. But I can't get to it. Somebody is shadowing me. He's a big hulk with a cobblestone face and small, expressionless eyes. I've got the information for the FBI, but I can't get to them. Me, I don't feel so brave. Not when I look at what's following me. I don't care to be a dead hero.

0: Now back to Dana Andrews, starring as Matt Savetic in I Was a Communist for the FBI and the second act of our story.
1: Millions of telephones, but I couldn't get to one. I had to rejoin Skolvik at the meeting in half an hour. During this half hour, I'm going crazy trying to get to a phone to let my FBI contact know what I've learned. But everywhere I go, I'm shadowed by a big goon who won't let me out of his sight. No time for me to go home. If I don't get to Skolvik on time, he's bound to get suspicious. It's like running down a blind alley, trying to find a doorway and seeing nothing but stone walls all around you and a dead end ahead of you. I get to the meeting. It's just winding up when I walk into the hall.
2: Oh, hello, Savetic. Mr. Lyman and Mr. Cahill have just been going over the final contribution figures for tonight.
1: Right, so. Have you done pretty well, Mr. Lyman?
3: Wonderfully well, Mr. Savetic. What does that bring the total to, Mr. Cahill?
4: A little over 100,000, not counting pledges that haven't been made good yet.
3: There, gentlemen, is proof that Americans are not selfish and indifferent to the plight of their fellow men. I'm proud of the part my paper and I are playing in this fight.
2: I don't think it could be won without you, Mr. Lyman.
3: Oh, that's kind of you, Mr. Skolvik. Well, I must be going now. By weekend, I expect we should have close to 250,000 in our fund. Enough to carry the fight through to the Supreme Court, if necessary. Good night, gentlemen.
1: Good night, Mr. Lyman. You're doing a wonderful work for us.
4: What a pigeon.
2: A stupid pigeon, Cahill.
1: We need his signature to get the money out of the bank. How are we going to get it?
2: Cahill and I have it all figured out.
4: Sure, I'll go down to his office and have him sign a couple of the committee checks. I'll tell him they're for petty disbursements that I'll have to make later.
1: You mean you'll leave the amount blank?
4: Sure, he trusts me. After all, I'm the financial secretary.
1: It's a very clever system if it works.
2: If it doesn't, we can always invent enough expenditures to get the money out in smaller amounts.
1: You've certainly masterminded this one, comrade.
2: We must use our brains faster and better than our enemies if we're to change the system. Well, I think we've done a good day's work. We can all use some rest. Savetic, meet me at the office at 9 tomorrow morning. I want to talk to you about getting in touch with Martin.
1: It's late when we leave the hall. I'm still looking for a telephone, but one look behind me convinces me that I'd better go straight home. I finally get to it, and I'm inside the door watching Stoneface walking past like he's out for a late stroll. Now I can make that call. Oh, great. Just a minute.
5: Oh, good evening, Mr. Savetic. Oh,
1: Martin, what are you doing here at this hour?
5: I know it's late, but I wanted to talk with you.
1: Sure, come in.
5: I thought maybe I could have an understanding with you before we had our business transaction.
1: Okay. Sit down. Tell me what's on your mind.
5: Well, as you probably know, I agreed to get my roommate caught with the goods and also to deliver certain other documents from the files for a flat sum of $3,000.
1: You got paid, didn't you?
5: Well, yes, I did, but I'm hard up. Now Mr. Skolvik gave me a week to get those documents for you. Look, suppose I were ready to make delivery in less time than that. Do you suppose it might be worth, say, another $2,000 to him?
1: It might. How soon can you make delivery?
5: Whenever I get a call.
1: What about that heat you said was on at the office?
5: I'll risk it.
1: Okay, Martin. I'll talk it over with Skolvik and see what he says.
5: Thanks a lot. I'll be waiting to hear from you. Good night.
1: Night. Hello?
6: Hello, this is the city laundry.
1: Okay. Hey, I've got the dope you wanted, and how I've got it.
6: Your chums are in on it, huh?
1: Up to their ears.
6: Matt. You know where the Penny Arcade is?
1: Sure, about 2 blocks from here.
6: Right, it stays open pretty late. Now, meet me there in 10 minutes.

0: Get your fortune told. See movie.
1: Give me $1 worth of dimes.
0: There you are, sir.
1: Thank you. All right. Anything good on this machine, Bud?
2: Great, great. A day in the life of a hula dancer.
1: That sounds very educational. I've always liked artistic pictures.
3: All right, Matt, what have you learned?
1: The comrades are mixed up in it, all right. A guy named Skolvik paid Johnson's roommate $3,000 to frame Johnson and deliver some important papers from the files. Delivery hasn't been made yet.
3: Mm-hmm. Now, what about this Justice for Johnson committee?
1: It's a club for a bunch of innocent members. Skolvik organized it and talked Lexington Lyman into taking the presidency. They've raised over $100,000 already. By the end of the week, it might be over $250,000.
3: Mm-hmm. Who controls the funds?
1: It takes four signatures. Lyman's, the financial secretary's, and two members of the board of directors. Skolvik and I are on the board. Our boy Cahill's the financial secretary.
3: Yeah, pattern's familiar. Four signatures gives it a legal aspect. How do they get through Lyman?
1: They're planning to shove a few blank checks at him for petty disbursements. They'll tell him. He's a pretty busy man. He trusts people.
3: Yeah, sometimes it's a bad habit.
1: The only way to stop them from grabbing all this dough is to turn Johnson loose. Once he's released, there's no excuse they can give for spending the money.
3: No, we can't do that, Matt.
1: Why not? You know Martin's the guilty one.
3: Sure, sure. But we have to get him with the goods. That's your job. You've got to set him up for us. See what you can do.
1: I walk home, but I can't go to sleep. I'm awake half the night trying to figure out an angle. Beat my brain trying to get the answer, and when I finally fall asleep, I dream about old Stonyface chasing me around a little box of a room. He's just digging his fingers into my throat when I wake up in a cold sweat. It's morning. Time to stop in and see Skolvik.
4: Good morning, Svetik. You look terrible.
1: Thanks, Comrade Skolvik. I didn't sleep too well. How's the money raising going?
4: The committee bank fund, as of this morning, totals $164,000. Cahill has the figures.
1: Oh, sounds good. And we'll get more.
4: Yes, but I've decided not to wait too long. It's risky. That's why I've decided to withdraw the money from the bank tomorrow. Just before lunch, Cahill will see Lyman and get his signature on two checks. At 12:05, you and I will meet Cahill at the bank and add our signatures so the money can be taken out.
1: This happens tomorrow.
4: Right.
1: Well, that gives me a free day today.
4: No, I have work for you, Svetik. I've decided there's no good reason why Martin can't deliver those papers today. Delay is dangerous. Too many things can happen.
1: I'd like somebody to go along with me when I meet him, in case he gives me any trouble.
4: Oh, you'll worry too much, Svetik. I say there won't be any trouble.
1: Well, I hope you're right. But I'd like Cahill with me, just to make sure.
4: Very well. Cahill will be here in 15 minutes. Suppose you get on the phone and tell Martin to meet you at 11:30. His lunch hour begins at 11. It'll be natural for him to be away from the office at that time.
1: Okay. I think I know a good spot to meet.
5: Hello?
1: Mr. Martin?
5: Yes, yeah, speaking.
1: This is Matt Svetik. Do you think you might be walking south on Marine Street near 6th at 11:30 this morning?
5: Yes. I think I might.
1: I might be walking north on Marine Street at the same time. If you happen to drop something while you're tying your shoelace, it might be picked up.
5: I understand. But what about that adjustment?
1: Well, we'll settle that later. You just be there.
4: A good arrangement, Svetik. Simple enough to be effective.
1: Coming from you, Comrade Skolvik, that's very high praise. Jack Cahill came in a few minutes later, and I explained the assignment to him. I had a plan worked out, finally, and I hoped it would do the trick. It wouldn't do anything except help the communists get their hands on secret information, unless I could let the FBI know what was going on. This is the time Cahill picks to be a bosom buddy. He sticks to me like a poor relation. 2 hours I've got, 120 minutes to call the FBI, and this joker is with me every minute. And now it's time for our appointment with Martin, and all I can do is go through with it.
6: That's Martin down the street, Svetik.
1: Yeah, he doesn't see us yet. Now remember, Cahill, as soon as he spots us, he's going to bend over to tie his shoelace. When he does, He'll drop an envelope on the ground.
3: And we'll pick it up, right?
1: Right. There. He sees me. He's bending over to tie that shoe now.
3: I see the envelope.
1: Will you pick it up, Cahill?
3: Sure. Why not?
1: I'll walk on so we won't look conspicuous.
3: Fine. I'll get it.
2: That envelope your property, bud?
3: Huh? Well, it was lying on the sidewalk, and I just sort of picked it up.
2: Yeah, I know. Like Mr. Martin just sort of dropped it. My partner has him. You better come along, too.
1: I never had a happier surprise than when I looked back and saw two FBI men picking up Martin and Cahill. That's what I wanted to happen, but I didn't think it would because I hadn't been able to phone my contact. I go home and look at the late editions of the paper. There's a lot of news about the communist plot to take money out of a guy they'd framed. There's a story that they've picked up Walter Skolvik as the mastermind and are holding him without bail. There's mention of Cahill and Martin, too. But there's nothing about Svetik, and that's good. I'm still in business. It's late evening when I get a visitor.
2: Well, I see you're reading about it, Matt. We've rounded them all up.
1: Well, that's fine. But I had a bad time about whether you'd be there. I couldn't reach you.
2: Yeah, I figured that. But we had Martin covered. Johnson agreed to stay in jail and help us.
1: Well, I certainly sweated this one out. I had a big goon with a stony face on my tail.
2: Stony? He's one of our boys, Matt. He was assigned to protect you.
1: Now you tell me. Yeah, now he tells me. And that's usually the way I'm told, when it's all over. Plans? Who can make plans in this crazy quilt world where I live in the half-light of deceit, intrigue, and dishonesty? Another day of this dawn-dusk existence. But this day turned out all right. Yeah, this day. But how many more of them can I take? So I'll take them, keep them to myself. I'm a communist for the FBI. I walk alone.

This is Dana Andrews reminding you that what we love and cherish in our land is made possible by a light called liberty. But we can't take it for granted. We have to guard it and keep it burning bright so no enemy within or without can snuff out that light. In the story you've just heard, names, dates, and places were fictitious to protect innocent persons. Many of these stories are based on incidents in the life of Matt Savetic, who worked undercover for the FBI. Next week, another fantastic adventure. Join us, won't you?

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1: San Bernardino Sheriff's Office calling all cars. Attention all sheriff's cars. Broadcast 188. Investigates the report of a dead body found on a detour off Valley Boulevard. Maybe a murder. That's all.

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2: Tomorrow.
0: It is our pleasure to present a man who acted as consultant in this case. Clark Sellers is an examiner of questioned documents with more than 20 years' experience in identifying handwriting, typewriting, paper and inks, forgeries, and anonymous letter cases. He was called into such famous cases to examine the handwriting as that of William Edward Hickman, Winnie Ruth Judd, and he was the only expert in the West called by the Attorney General of New Jersey to examine the ransom letters in the Lindbergh kidnapping case. To determine whether or not Bruno Richard Hoffman wrote them, we present Mr. Sellers.
3: The art of identification is becoming more and more a real science. Today, many of our larger police departments have men scientifically trained who specialize on the interpretation of physical evidence. In counties of smaller population, it is only natural that the officials should call in to help them specialists who have been trained in the field of identification work. It has been my good fortune to meet some of the outstanding specialists in other fields of identification work. And in the particular case you are about to hear, I had the opportunity of recommending some of these specialists to District Attorney Mussel and to Sheriff Shea. Frequently, physical clues left at the scene of the crime show more eloquently and more accurately what occurred than can any eyewitness or ear witness. The microscope, the crucible, the camera, the spectrograph, all scientific instruments of precision were made use of in this very interesting case you are about to hear. But your program is ready. I'll be with you again at the end of the program.

0: pale moon glimmered through the trees and cast weird shadows across the deserted road. A heavily loaded truck bumped along the rough terrain. The driver dreaded the dusty, unpaved road. Suddenly, lights came out of the darkness ahead. The driver saw the dim outlines of another truck. Headlights, taillights, clearance lights, all burning.
1: Huh. That's a crazy place for a guy to park his truck. Hey, you need any help? Hey! That's funny. Don't seem to be nobody around. I think I'll take a look. Now, where the Sam Hill's that flashlight? Nobody in the cab. Radiator's warm. Well, maybe he had a flat, huh? I'll take a look. Hey, wait a minute. This looks like blood. It is blood. There's something fishy about this. Good Lord. I'm going to phone the sheriff's office.
0: Jailer Bright, who had received the driver's call, flashed the word to County Coroner R.E. Williams in Colton, then detailed a veteran officer, Deputy Sheriff Harry Heap, to the investigation. The coroner picked up the truck driver from the station where he telephoned, and the two met Officer Heap at the scene of the tragedy.
2: That fellow couldn't have fallen out of the truck. He's on the wrong side. Besides, both doors are closed.
3: That's right. Anyway, the truck isn't in gear. That disposes of the accident theory.
2: How long do you figure he's been dead?
3: I'd say about 6 or 8 hours.
2: Let's see if he's got a watch.
3: Here it is. Stopped at 8:21. Why?
2: Well, it establishes the time of his death. Let's see if we can find anything else that might identify him.
3: Well, here's a billfold.
2: Huh?
3: Identification card says Harry Walsh, 2076 Paramount Drive, Southgate.
2: Yeah, over close to Los Angeles.
3: Here's $5. Evidently no robbery motive.
2: Well, it's too dark to try to find much evidence till day breaks.
3: Yep. One thing's obvious. If he was killed by being run over with a truck, we won't have to spend any time looking for weapons.
2: I wonder about that.
3: I'll say one thing for this place. It's isolated enough. Whoever did this is probably miles away by now. No witnesses.
2: You never can tell about these things.
3: That's true.
2: Let's take a look at the truck registration slip.
3: Okay.
2: Yeah, here it is. Smith Tank Line Corporation, 2605 East 26th Street, Los Angeles. Well, we'll check on that in the morning.
0: At daybreak, the force of investigators was augmented by Under-Sheriff Emmett Shea and Deputy Sheriff O.W. Bator, Superintendent of the Identification Bureau. Coroner Williams, meantime, has made a discovery.
3: Here's a cigarette lighter one of the truck drivers found under Walsh's truck in the sand there.
4: I wonder what a truck driver would be doing with a perfume cigarette lighter. I didn't know they went in for perfume.
3: Better put it in a glass jar to preserve that odor. Maybe a valuable as a clue.
4: Look, here's something else. Footprints under the truck here. They must have been made by a giant, judging by the size. They're at least 14 inches long.
3: Here's some more tracks, too.
4: Evidently a woman's foot made them. Sort of pigeon-toed, wouldn't you say?
3: Yeah. See the way the ball of the foot curves in from the heel?
4: I still don't think that the guy that murdered Walsh just wandered off. I'll bet my hat you'll find car tracks around here somewhere.
3: You're probably right. Let's take a look.
4: Hey, Bill, come here.
3: What is it? Oh, Bill. There's your car tracks, all right.
4: Yep. Two smooth tires and two practically new ones.
3: What make?
4: All of them different, as near as I can make them out.
3: One's a new diamond tread, I see.
4: That's swell. All you got to do is find a car with four different tires. One diamond, two smooth ones, and another new one.
3: Simple.
4: Yeah, simple. Like finding the well-known needle.
5: Emmett. Oh, you. You and Williams. Come here a minute.
4: What's on your mind, Bartoff?
5: I found a rock with bloodstains on it.
4: Uh-oh. Let's see it. Let's see if we can find any blood around here.
3: Yeah, there it is.
4: I'll say it is.
5: Must have gone down 6 or 8 inches.
4: At least. Evidently, our murderer didn't want us to find this.
3: Well, that brings us down to what?
4: One red cigarette lighter, never been used, and smells of perfume.
5: And one rock matted with blood and hair.
3: Four tire marks, all different.
4: Lots of 14-inch footprints and several small ones.
3: Well, I have a sneaking hunch that you'll find those small shoes spattered with blood.
4: How come?
3: Footprints are close to the body.
4: And that's right. They are. Let's remember that.
5: Yeah. Wonder who this bird is.
3: Looks like he knows where he's going.
4: Something you're looking for, mister?
6: Yes. My name's Smith. Fred Smith, the Smith Tank Lines. This is one of my trucks. I hear Walsh has been run over.
4: Yeah, we already sent the body to the morgue.
6: Oh, it's too bad. Fine fellow, Walsh. Fine fellow. Ideal driver.
4: How long has he been working for you?
6: Almost 5 years now. Started back in 1929.
4: How were his habits? Dependable?
6: One of the most dependable drivers we had. Honest as the day is long.
4: How'd he get along with the other drivers?
6: Oh, he never had a minute's trouble with anybody.
3: His size probably had something to do with that.
6: Yes. Walsh was a powerful man.
4: Take quite a big man to kill him, wouldn't it?
6: Kill him? I thought it was an accident.
4: That's what we thought at first. But we just found this rock with matted hair on it.
6: That's the same color hair, isn't it?
4: Looks that way to us. Now, Mr. Smith, do you know anybody who'd want Walsh out of the way?
6: No, not a soul. Why, his wife...
4: He's married?
6: Oh, yes. He lived out in Southgate. Got married the year he started working for us. He married a San Bernardino girl, I believe.
4: Can you tell us anything else about Walsh?
6: Yes. He was one of the biggest-hearted men I ever knew. He'd been taking care of one of the drivers that'd been out of work for about 4 months. Took him right into his home, gave him clothes, fed him and everything. I believe the driver's name was Sanders.
4: Was he ever in trouble? Have any enemies, men or women?
6: Oh, no, not that I know of. But he did have a lot of friends. He was pretty well liked wherever he went.
4: Thanks, Mr. Smith. I thought we ought to check up on some of these points. And on this Sanders.
0: Back in San Bernardino, the deputies gathered in the office of Sheriff Ernest Shea and took time out to review their evidence. Two officers were sent to Los Angeles to break the news to Mrs. Walsh.
7: Yes?
2: Are you Mrs. Walsh?
7: Yes, who are you?
2: I'm Deputy Sheriff Heap from San Bernardino. This is Deputy Stocker.
7: How do you do? Well, what can I do for you?
2: Well, we found your husband this morning under his truck. He's dead.
7: So Harry's dead. I always told him he drove too fast.
2: Yes, and, well, we thought you might be willing to help us clear up some points.
7: Well, of course, I'll help you all I can.
2: Would you mind running over to San Bernardino with us? We'd like to get an official statement.
7: Well, not at all. Wait till I put on a hat and powder my nose.
2: What do you think, Jim?
8: I don't know. She seems awfully calm to me.
2: Well, maybe she doesn't realize what's happened.
8: On the other hand, maybe the shock's so great, the news hasn't registered yet.
2: What do you make of that water on the driveway?
8: Oh, I don't know. Hadn't thought about it.
7: Well, I'm all ready.
8: Looks like you got a leaky faucet here.
7: What? That water in the driveway.
2: Yeah.
7: Oh, well, I always wash my car on Sunday morning. Tiny helped me this morning.
2: Who's Tiny?
7: Tiny Sanders. He used to live with us.
8: I see. Where is he now?
7: Oh, I guess he's home. I don't see him very often.
2: Huh? How's about one of us driving your car, Mrs. Walsh? The other one can go with you in ours.
7: That's fine.
2: Well, you two go in our car and I'll follow you. By the way, where does Tiny live now?
7: Well, he's living over in Huntington Park. We have to pass right by his place and I'll point it out.

0: The officers stopped at the place Mrs. Walsh pointed out. Sanders was informed of Walsh's death, and the quartet returned to San Bernardino to be questioned by District Attorney Mussel.
1: Now, Mrs. Walsh, somebody murdered your husband. We're trying to find out who did it. Your cooperation will be invaluable to us.
2: Well, I'll help all I can.
1: Do you know of anyone who might have had reason to kill your husband?
2: No. No, I haven't any idea who might do a thing like that. It looks too horrible for words.
1: And did your husband and this man, Tiny Sanders, ever have any trouble?
2: Oh, no, no, no, sir. No, they were the best of friends. There never was a crossword between them.
1: Where were you last night?
2: What?
1: I said, where were you last night?
2: Why, I drove Mr. Sanders to Los Angeles, and then I went window shopping.
1: What else did you do?
2: Oh, nothing much. Spent most of the time on Broadway looking around. And I came home, I guess it must have been around 10 o'clock, and went to bed.
1: When did you last see your husband?
2: Well, I was at the yard when he left to see me. He waved goodbye, and I didn't see him again. Oh, I wish it had been me instead of him. Oh, please let me alone tonight. I can't stand anymore. I can't stand it.
1: Take her into the next room, Harry.
3: Okay. Come along, Mrs. Walsh.
1: Jim, bring Sanders in here.
4: All right.
1: Sit down, Sanders.
4: Thanks.
1: Sanders, I think you can help us, if you will. What's your full name?
3: Huh? Oh. I, Donald Joseph Sanders.
1: Where do you work?
3: I don't. Been out of work for 4 months. I been living with the Walshes.
1: Were you with Mrs. Walsh last night?
3: Yeah, we had dinner together. Then went for a drive.
1: Where to?
3: Oh, just around. No place in particular. Up one street and down another.
1: Name one place in particular.
3: Listen, copper, I ain't talking, see? I ain't telling you nothing. I got my reasons. I'll talk when the right time comes, but I ain't making no statement now.
1: Bring in Mrs. Walsh, Jim. All right. Is this your handkerchief, Sanders?
3: Sure, that's mine.
1: What are these bloodstains?
3: Nosebleed.
5: Here's Mrs. Walsh, Sanders.
1: Okay, sit down, Mrs. Walsh.
2: Thank you.
1: May I see your shoes?
2: What?
1: Your shoes. I'd like to look at them.
2: Oh, why, sure, yes.
1: Oh, thank you. What are these stains on the back of your shoes?
2: Bloodstains.
1: Bloodstains?
2: Yes.
1: Where did they come from?
2: I killed a chicken last night.
1: I see. If you don't mind, I'll keep them. The matron will give you some prison shoes.
2: Prison shoes?
1: Yes. We're asking you and Mr. Sanders here to be our guests for a few days.
0: Sheriff Ernest Shea, District Attorney Mussel, and the officers working on the case, after comparing notes on the evidence already collected, felt the necessity of calling in an expert on several puzzling questions. Accordingly, Clark Sellers was called from Los Angeles. Immediately, District Attorney Mussel placed the facts before him.
1: Here's a sample of sand from the scene of the crime. Here's sand taken from Mrs. Walsh's shoes. Here are the shoes themselves. Here's a bloody handkerchief taken from the pocket of Sanders. Here's a perfume cigarette lighter.
6: Well, this case requires various specialists, scientific men who are trained to interpret clues. Now, where did this cigarette lighter come from?
1: Mrs. Walsh claims she gave that to her husband 3 weeks ago.
6: Peculiar odor, isn't it, for a truck driver to carry around?
1: Mm.
6: Have you examined Mrs. Walsh's purse?
1: Yes, here are the articles.
6: Bottle of perfume, powder puff, handkerchief. Got a lot of junk here, hasn't she?
1: Yes, the usual stuff a woman carries around.
6: Now, what else have you found?
1: Well, here's a rock we found at the scene of the crime. The murdered man's billfold, pictures of the body, a truck, and the tire marks found at the scene.
6: Found the car that made the tire marks?
5: Hey, Stan, take a look out that window.
1: Oh, what is it?
5: See that coupe in the jail yard there?
1: Yes, that's a Walsh car, isn't it?
5: Take a look at that right rear wheel.
1: Say, look, Sellers, there's the car that made those tracks.
6: Well, I'd suggest that you take impressions of those tires, then drive out and get impressions at the scene of the crime. I'll just take this purse and perfume along, if I may, and this lighter. I'll have to have them inspected by an expert in that line. I'll report to you just as soon as we find anything definite.
0: Back in Los Angeles, Sellers summoned Dr. A.T. Frascati, noted cosmetologist, and Ray Pinker, forensic chemist of the Los Angeles Police Department.
6: Ray? Here's a pair of shoes worn by a suspect in this San Bernardino case I phoned you about.
7: Well, lots of stains on them.
6: Yes. The district attorney wanted to be sure what those stains are. Now, here's some pieces of clothing from the victim and a handkerchief from another suspect. See what you can discover from them.
7: Okay. How about that sand?
6: Well, this sample came from the scene of the crime. This came from the woman's shoes.
7: Mm-hmm.
6: And this sample is from the cuff of the man's trousers, And this is from the yard of the woman's home.
7: Now, I've got to work on them right away.
8: This is perfume, Mr. Sellers. It is the same on the cigarette lighter and in the purse.
6: You're sure about that?
8: Positive. Perfumes, like in music, have notes. Musical vibrations. They are the same in both the case.
6: Well, Mr. Muscle and Cherche want to be sure it's the same perfume as that in the bottle found in the purse.
8: It is absolutely the same.
6: I understand the woman claims to have given the lighter to her husband 3 weeks ago. Is that possible?
8: It is not possible. The lighter would have a stronger smell of grease had it been carried by a man employed as this one was.
9: Oh, Clark, come here a minute.
6: What have you found?
9: Look through this microscope.
6: Looks the same in both specimens, doesn't it?
7: Yes. Now, that's from the woman's shoe. And this one on the right is from the road where the body was found.
6: Well, let's examine them spectrographically.
7: Wait a minute, the crucible isn't hot enough yet.
6: How about the sand from a yard? How does it compare?
7: I'm just putting that under the lens. Let's take a look at it.
6: Looks very similar.
7: Let me see. A little smaller and smoother, though.
6: Well, let's burn some of the sand and get spectrographic readings.
7: That's the first time I ever saw anything like that.
6: How's it progressing?
7: Well, they're identical in chemical composition.
6: That's unusual.
7: See for yourself. The sand from the road, the sand from the shoes, and that from the yard is exactly alike.
6: Well, maybe they are chemically, but they're different microscopically.
7: Yes. The only thing we can say definitely is that the sand from the man's pants cuff is the same as that in the road.
6: Well, that's right. Except for the microscopic difference, the three samples in the woman's case are identical.
7: That's the way it stands. Let's hear about these bloodstains now.
6: I'll see how Dr. Frascati's coming along with his perfume. Well, Doctor, anything more definite?
8: A perfume is an evening in Paris. Bourgeois makes it. The powder puff is as strong with it as is the handkerchief and the lining of the purse. The other articles are also contaminated. The perfume on the lighter is without a doubt the same as that in the purse.
6: How long would you say the lighter had been out of the purse?
8: Not more than 2 or 3 days at the most. If it had not been placed in the glass jar, it would have lost its fragrance in a very few hours.
6: Then it's safe to say that both the lighter and the purse were together when the lighter was lost.
8: Undoubtedly.
9: Well, the blood stains match anyway.
6: All of them?
7: All of them. Stains on the rock, the shoes, the handkerchief, and on the clothes.
0: Additional stains were found on the clothing of Sanders and on the upholstery of the Walsh coupe. These also proved to be of human blood. On the basis of these findings, the case was submitted to the grand jury on February 27th, just 17 days after the crime. The jury reviewed the evidence and returned indictments charging Mrs. Walsh and Sanders with the murder of Harry Walsh. In the courtroom of Superior Judge Frank Leonard on April 24th, the case came to trial under the prosecution of Chief Deputy District Attorney James King.
10: I call attention of the jury and the court to the evidence in this case. Here is Exhibit A. Peculiar tire marks found at the scene of the crime. They are the same as the tire marks made by the car of Mrs. Walsh. That car must have been there. I show you here a photograph of the footprints found in the sand beside the truck. They are identical with the footprints of the defendant Sanders. The truck driver who found the body testifies that.
11: I found that motor of the truck running and a body underneath the wheels.
10: Investigators found...
12: He couldn't have fallen out and then have the truck run over him because both doors were closed and the car wasn't in gear.
13: I found a rock with bloodstains on it, matted with hair.
10: Other witnesses, expert chemists, have testified that...
7: The sand from the man's pants cuff is the same as that in the road.
8: The perfume is an evening in Paris. The powder puff from the woman's purse is a heavy with it, as is the handkerchief and the lining of the purse. The perfume on the cigarette lighter found beside the body is undoubtedly the same as that in the purse.
10: And another expert witness says that...
6: According to analysis by chemist Pinker, the bloodstains on the rock, the handkerchief taken from Sanders, the woman's shoes, and the clothing of the victim all match.
10: When officers went to the home of Mrs. Walsh, she told them...
2: Oh, that water in the driveway? Oh, I always wash my car on Sunday. Tiny helped me this morning.
12: Huh? Who's Tiny?
2: Tiny Sanders. He used to live with us.
10: When the district attorney attempted to question Sanders, he said...
3: Listen, Copper, I ain't telling you nothing. I got my reasons. I'll talk when the right time comes, but I ain't making no statements now.
10: I think the time has come for Sanders to talk. Call Donald Joseph Sanders.
14: Donald Joseph Sanders! Raise your right hand. You solemnly swear the testimony you're about to give in this case should be the truth, the whole truth, nothing but the truth, help you God.
3: I do.
14: Take a stand.
10: Sanders, I want you to tell this court exactly what occurred on the night of February 11th.
3: Well, me and Marie, that's Mrs. Walsh, we drove out to Manning Avenue to overtake Harry. Wanted to hitch a ride to Phoenix to get a job. When we caught up with him, I flashed my lights and he stopped. Got out of the car and went over to his truck. He got out and came toward me and started yelling.
15: How many times am I going to have to tell you to keep away from my wife?
3: Harry, Marie just drove me out here to overtake you. There ain't nothing wrong in that, is there?
15: That's what I'm going to find out.
3: Now listen, Harry, I don't want no trouble with you. We came out here to see if you'd let me ride to Phoenix with you so I could take that job.
15: You ain't looking for no job. All you want to do is to lay around and loaf off for somebody else. And I'm getting fed up with it. Now you keep away from my wife and stay out of my sight.
3: Well, if that's the way you feel about it, I'll get going.
15: Well, that's how I feel about it.
3: Okay, I'm sorry I bothered you.
16: Look out, Whitey! He's going to hit you with that wrench!
15: Are you dead?
3: I'll show you.
2: Oh, Tiny, what have you done? You killed him.
3: That's the way it happened. He was going to hit me with a wrench. I picked up that rock there and I let him have it.
14: Oh. Order! Order in the court!
10: Call Mrs. Marie Walsh.
14: Mrs. Marie Walsh! Raise your right hand. You solemnly swear the testimony about to give in this case to be the truth, all truth, and nothing but the truth, help you God?
2: I do.
14: Take a stand.
10: Your name is Marie Walsh?
2: Yes.
10: And you were the wife of Harry Walsh?
2: Yes.
10: Did you, on the night of February 11th, 1934, drive in a coupe, a small automobile, from Southgate, California, to the vicinity of Manning Avenue, about 3 miles east of the city of Colton?
2: I think so.
10: Don't you know?
2: Yes, I did.
10: And did you on that night see one, Donald Thomas Sanders, kill your husband?
17: I object, Your Honor, on the grounds that he's trying to lead the witness.
18: Objection sustained. Prosecutor will please rephrase that question.
10: Mrs. Walsh, will you tell this jury and this court just what did occur on Manning Avenue on the night of February 11th?
2: Well, after Harry left the Tank Company Yard, Tiny, that's Mr. Sanders, came out to my house and asked me if I'd drive him to San Bernardino so we could overtake Harry and get a ride to Phoenix. Well, I said yes, and so we started out. We overtook Harry just east of Colton. Then Tiny got out.
10: Did you remain in the car?
2: Yes.
10: Did you see Harry Walsh attack Sanders?
2: Yes.
10: Did you see Sanders strike your husband with this rock?
2: Yes.
10: Then what did you do?
2: I ran to the truck and I threw myself on my knees beside Harry and... Harry, speak to me. Oh, Harry. Oh, darling, don't leave me. Why couldn't this have been me instead of you? Oh.
10: Is that all you did?
2: Yes, that's all I could do. Harry was dead.
0: In just a moment, Mr. Sellers will give you an added highlight on this case.
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1: You get police car performance with Rio Grande cracked gasoline.

The jury, obviously affected by Mrs. Walsh's story, deliberated 17 hours, then filed back into the courtroom with this decision. We, the jury, find the defendant, Marie Walsh, not guilty of the charge contained in the information. We further find Donald Joseph Sanders guilty of manslaughter. Sanders was sentenced on May 14, 1934, to serve a term of 1 to 10 years in San Quentin. Thank you, Mr.

San Bernardino Sheriff's Office calling all cars. 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A cancellation of broadcast 188 regarding a murder on a detour off Valley Boulevard. Suspect in this case are now in custody. That's all.

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3: Stay tuned for Nero Wolfe. If the chimes shudder a little on Sunday afternoon, well, they know there's mystery in store Sunday with men of action like Mike Waring, better known as the Falcon, who brings his fearless and romantic touch to the solution of another mystery. After the Falcon, it's high adventure. Then the big guy steps in. The new private eye, Charlie Weil, concludes with a few casual homicides. The chimes mean mystery and action this Sunday afternoon on NBC. Transcribed.
4: My boss is the smartest and the stubbornest, the fattest and the laziest, the cleverest and the craziest, the most extravagant detective in the world, Nero.

0: It's the adventure of Stamped for Murder with that brilliant, eccentric private detective, orchid fancier and gargantuan gourmet, Nero Wolfe, starring Sidney Greenstreet.
1: Instructions for this morning, Archie. Your notebook, please. First, Mr. Salinsbeck. Inform him that the Long Island peafowl he sent were most unsatisfactory. Peafowl's breast flesh is not sweet and tender unless it is well protected from all alarms, especially from the air, to prevent nervousness. Long Island is full of airplanes.
2: Look, Mr. Wolf,
1: I want a dozen chickens that have been raised on bluebirds. And a fresh-killed lamb for tomorrow.
2: Mr. Wolf, please listen.
1: Mr. Goodwin, be quiet, and then dinner on the following day becomes a problem.
2: Mr. Wolf, dinner any day is going to be a problem if we don't pay Sausenbach's bill.
1: Then pay it.
2: With what? The bank account's empty.
1: Ridiculous. They were $4,000 yesterday.
2: But you bought that shipment of orchid bulbs from Weinold Gluckner. Mr. Wolf, we need money. You've got to stop eating and drinking beer long enough to earn some.
1: Phew. You're an alarmist.
2: Will you, for the love of heaven, stop turning down clients and turn an honest dollar? I've got a couple of prospects right outside the door.
1: Send them away.
2: No, sir.
1: Send them away. Tell them I've gone to Egypt.
2: Nothing doing, sir.
1: Confound you, Archie. Obey orders. Send them away.
3: Miss Kent, Mr. Rodman, come in, please.
1: Confound you, Archie. You're mutinous.
2: Yes, sir, and you're stuck with it. This is Miss Gloria Kent and Mr. Rodman. They arrived as advertised with a pressing problem.
1: Good morning. You people are here by sufferance only. I shall speak to Mr. Goodwin about it later. Yes, indeed. I don't like pressing problems, Miss Kent. What are yours?
4: My father.
1: Indeed, I'm on a court of domestic relations, Miss Kent. What did your father do? Beat you? Withhold your earnings? Discourage your suitors? Mr. Goodwin should have informed you this office does not undertake cases involving marital or family problems.
4: But that's not...
1: If Mr. Goodwin had not been beguiled by your pretty face... He might have warned you and avoided this embarrassment to you and annoyance to me.
2: Now, take it easy, take it easy. How many times have I told you you don't know how to handle women?
1: Then suppose you let Miss Kent handle me.
4: Well, it's simply this, Mr. Wolf. I had some money my mother left me. My father's just spent it without my permission. I want it back without a scandal.
1: Thanks, Miss Kent. How much has spent?
4: $10,000. Father bought a treasure map.
1: Indeed, from whom?
4: A pair of swindlers named Cross and Halleck. They've driven him crazy, talking about fortune salvaged from the SS this and the SS that. He's got a map and old letters he studies. He's childish.
1: Many fortunes have been recovered. Many more await on the sea bottom. How do you know your father has been duped?
5: Well, I know.
1: You do, Mr. Rodman.
5: Yes. Cross and Halleck bought some old letters for me, written by my grandfather from Hawaii. They used them to manufacture the map and evidence. And that's what they sold to Kent.
4: Father thought he was being so clever. He had the paper analyzed. Of course, the document research laboratory said the letters were genuine. They were. But something new had been added. I'd have never known if Mr. Rodman hadn't told me.
1: You're a party to the swindle, Mr. Rodman?
5: I was not. I never knew what they were up to.
4: Mr. Wolf, you've got to help me. I can't do anything with Father. I can't convince him. Even Mr. Rodman can't...
1: No, Miss Kent, I'm sorry. This is not for me.
4: But you must. You must.
1: Not in my office, madam. No tears. Please, please, Archie, stop her.
2: Okay.
1: Archie, when Miss Kent has finished her disgraceful exhibition, show them out.
5: How dare you walk out on a...
2: Easy. I know him. You don't. He gets into a panic when women cry, or else he's curious about what Fritz is cooking for lunch. Now, just wait a minute, please. Oh, aren't you ashamed of yourself walking out like that on that poor kid?
1: That hysterical gamma.
2: She's lost all of her money. She needs help.
1: I charge high fees, Archie.
2: So charge a small fee. Do you want her to starve?
1: Good heavens. Starve? How monstrous.
2: I'm not kidding. While you'll be in here smelling your dinner, she and her father will be starving.
1: I thought you were bringing me a paying client.
2: Well, this is different. She's,
1: Beautiful. Archie, you're impossible. Oh, very well. Go back into them. Get names, addresses, facts. I am not committed to Miss Kent's case, but we'll see. Be a tribute I pay for your weakness, for a pretty face.
2: Rodman and Gloria Kent were gone, however. So all I had were the few facts they'd given me before they met Wolf. I felt guilty about that when he came back into the office and sat down in his specially built chair. He closed his eyes, and I glared at him. Well, how much of you is awake? Mr. Wolf. Well, they disappeared. Did you tell me you were going to help this girl just to get her out of the office, or did you mean it?
1: You're a gadfly.
2: No, sir. No, sir. You made a promise, and you're stuck with it.
1: What did you get from Rodman?
2: Name, address, occupation. He's a librarian, that's all.
1: Very careless, Archie. You missed a significant point.
2: Such as,
1: How did Rodman discover the letters he sold were being altered by forgery and used for swindle? How did he locate the dupe, Mr. Kent?
2: I guess you're right. I'll ask him next time. But what about now? Are you going to get Gloria's money back?
1: I assume you call Miss Kent Gloria solely in order to annoy me. It does. Stop it. Get Cross and Halleck.
2: On my way.
1: You'll find them at the Hotel Bogart.
2: Wrong, sir. According to my notes, their address is...
1: Never mind their address. The Hotel Bogart is the headquarters for successful confidence tricksters. They celebrate their victories there while the money lasts. You will possibly find Cross and Halleck drinking whiskey or lunching. Probably both.
2: I located Cross and Halleck in the hotel bar and lured them back to our place on 35th Street. Wolf was sitting behind his desk with his hands crossed on his impressive middle, at peace with his lunch and the world when I ushered them in. He sat bolt upright and scorched me with a look. Good afternoon, Mr. Wolf. The tall one's name is Cross, the short one is Halleck. They want to help me invest my money. Gentlemen, Mr. Nero Wolf.
6: Who?
1: Nero Wolf?
6: Hey, what is this?
1: Confound you, Archie. How drunk are they?
2: Not too drunk for business.
6: Let's get out of here. Come on.
2: Wait a minute.
6: Chilled up, decoy.
2: You want me to keep him here, Mr. Wolf?
1: Not by violence, Archie. Come back here, gentlemen. Unless you want 7 years in the state penitentiary.
6: Unless what? You got nothing on us, Wolf. Nothing.
1: I have the Kent case.
6: The Kent? That's a laugh. We're sitting pretty. Sitting pretty.
1: You are not, sir. You imagine you possess legal immunity. Mr. Kent believes you are a grotesque balderdash and will not sue for fraud. Miss Kent cannot sue because she is reluctant to accuse her father of wrongfully obtaining her money. Ergo, you think you are invulnerable.
6: Now, listen.
1: But you forget me. I'm a detective with a fee to earn.
2: A big fee.
1: Quiet, Archie. I am determined to get that fee. Therefore, as Miss Kent's agent, I can and will bring action against you. I'm indifferent to her tears or her father's disgrace. I'm indifferent to anything outside of money. You will return the $10,000 to me at once, sir, or you will be in jail by morning.
6: You mean that?
1: I do, Mr. Cross.
6: Alex, yeah? Come here.
1: Come on, honey.
6: Okay. Here, Mr. Wolf. Alec and I have decided we don't want to get in any trouble with you. Here's your $10,000.
2: Let's have it.
6: Give the dough to Kent, Mr. Wolf, and get the letters and map back for us. You've got a reputation for being tricky, but honest. We trust you. Come on, Alec, let's go.
2: Well, how about that?
1: Preposterous.
2: No, sir. Take a look. $10,000, genuine coin of the realm.
1: That man Cross is a fool. Does he imagine I ain't to be fooled so easily?
2: What do you mean he left the money?
1: He surrendered too quickly, Archie. Too easily. And that money in the envelope he was carrying all ready to refund. Why?
2: Well, maybe he's got a better sucker. I heard him mention a Ben Sanford.
1: Nonsense. Does he need Kent's forged letters and map to cheat this Ben Sanford? Couldn't he prepare another set?
2: I guess you're right. Something's fishy.
1: In any event, it's no concern of mine, thank heaven.
2: Why not?
1: I'm not committed to Miss Kent in any way. As a favor to you, I undertook to regain her money. I have done that. You may take it back to her and obtain the forged papers in return.
2: But,
1: Silence, Mr. Goodwin, go to your redhead charmer. Leave me in peace. I intend to spend this afternoon with my new world atlas.
2: I left him 3,000 miles up the Amazon with his magnifying glass and drove up to East 69th Street. The Kent house was a broken-down little brownstone, and as I went up the stoop, The door opened and Gloria Kent burst out like a skyrocket. Hey, Miss Kent, easy, easy.
4: Let go of me. Let go.
2: What's wrong? What's wrong?
4: Wrong. Wrong. Nothing is wrong. Nothing at all.
2: Well, how about seeing your father?
4: You want to see my father? Come inside.
2: Oh, for the love of heaven.
4: Come inside, Mr. Goodwin. I'll introduce you. He's in a back room. Come right through the living room.
2: What else came through this living room? A hurricane?
4: No, Mr. Goodwin. Something else. There's my father, Mr. Goodwin.
2: What in the devil? He's dead. His throat's cut.
4: Father, this is Archie Goodwin from Nero Wolf's office. He and his boss refused to help while they could. Maybe he can help you now.
2: Stop it.
4: All I'm good for now is revenge, that's all.
2: Stop it. Stop it and look at me. When did it happen?
4: I don't know.
2: When did you find him?
4: Just now.
2: Keep looking at me. Who went through this house like a hurricane? You?
4: No.
2: Where did you go after you left the office?
4: To the laboratory.
2: What lab?
4: Document research. The place that checked the map.
2: How long were you there?
4: Until an hour ago. I was with Mr. Rodman.
2: Keep looking at me. And then?
4: I had lunch.
2: With Rodman?
4: Alone. And then I came home.
2: All right. All right, now listen to me. I want you to go to Mr. Wolf's house right now. Have you got cab there?
4: Yes.
2: All right, take a cab. I've got to stay here, but I'll call Mr. Wolf and tell him you're on the way. Now get. I called Wolf, told him everything, and he instructed me to advise Inspector Kramer, who arrived with the homicide squad. I gave the inspector everything while the squad photographed and measured, print-dusted and detected. At 3:30, Kramer took me back to the house on 35th Street for a fight with Wolf.
7: It's a great story, Wolf. Great. Kent buys a phony treasure map. Everybody knows it's phony except Kent. But Cross and Halleck try to buy it back, and Kent gets himself murdered.
1: Did you find the map and letters in the house, Inspector?
7: No, I didn't.
1: The killer was after the map.
7: A phony map?
1: Certainly.
7: Why?
1: Well, if we knew that, we would know why Cross and Halleck so willingly paid back the money and why Kent was murdered.
2: Maybe it's not phony.
7: I'd better see the girl now.
1: Oh, you fancy her for the murder?
7: Well, I'll know after I ask a few questions.
1: Tonight. She's had a shock, Mr. Kramer. She needs rest.
7: Look, Wolf, I want her.
1: Why bother with her when there's so much to be done?
7: Yes, such as?
1: Cross and Halleck, find them. And the mystery man they spoke of, Ben Sanford. These are the men you want now, not this poor, overwrought girl.
7: Yeah. All right. The girl will be here for questioning tonight, though, huh?
1: Tonight, Mr. Kramer.
7: Okay. You'll hear from me later on.
2: Well, you buffaloed him out of that, okay. Say, why don't you want her questioned? Is she guilty?
1: I don't know.
2: Well, what did she say when she got here?
1: She said nothing. She never arrived.
2: She never what?
1: She never arrived.
2: Well, then why did you tell Kramer she was resting?
1: Would he have believed the truth? She must be found. More important, we must learn why forged letters and forged map of producer's turmoil.
2: Find the killer and you find the map. You said so.
1: I said the reverse, which is an altogether different statement. Archie, I want a photograph of that map. Get it.
2: Oh, sure, sure. Any particular camera you want me to use?
1: You'll find a photograph of 200 Vanderbilt Street.
2: Are you kidding?
1: The lab cannot check the authenticity of old papers without photographing them in ultraviolet light, infrared light, and so on. If this document research lab has examined those papers, they will have photographs. Get them.
2: He got out of his chair and waddled back to the house elevator. It was 4:00 and time for his regular afternoon session with the orchids. I drove down to the document research laboratory on Vanderbilt and got such a shock that I grabbed the office phone and dialed Wolf at once. Mr. Wolf, Archie here.
1: What's the matter? Are you lost?
2: No, sir. No, sir, but I found something.
1: Photographs?
2: No, Mr. Wolf, I don't think you'll ever see any photographs of the Kent map. I don't think any were taken.
1: Indeed.
2: But guess who runs the document research laboratory? No. Don't guess. You probably know. A man named Ben Sanford, and he's sitting right here looking at me.
1: Bring him home with you.
2: Home? But it's 4:00 PM. This is the sacred hour when you pray over your orchids.
1: Mr. Sanford can join the ceremony. Hey, how about this place? How about it? There must be a million flowers up here.
2: No, not flowers. Orchids only. Mr. Wolf has 10,000 plants.
1: Never saw anything like it.
2: And you never will again, brother.
1: Hey, what kind is that on the bench?
2: Oh, that's our pride and joy. Odontogosum harryanum. Above them, the Van Peter Serrana, and the pink ones are the Coelogiani pandoratas. Now, the large object, mulching flower pots, is Nero Wolf. Mr. Wolf, Ben Sanford.
1: Good afternoon, sir.
8: Hi. I came along to be obliging. I've got nothing to say about anything.
1: How much have you offered Cross and Halleck for their treasure map?
8: No comment.
1: Mr. Sanford, I'm going to make some assumptions. I assume that you are not, in fact, a document expert, but an accessory to the fraud of Halleck and Cross.
8: No comment.
1: That you actually prepare fraudulent maps for those swindlers, and then in the guise of an expert guarantee their authenticity.
8: No comment.
1: Now this you must answer. You did guarantee the authenticity of the map and letters Kent bought. It's on record.
8: All right, I did.
1: Then will you admit they were forged?
8: What are you, a comic? No.
1: You guarantee the value of the Kent map?
8: Yes.
1: As an expert?
8: Yes.
1: Then you've convicted yourself of murder.
8: Murder? What is this?
1: Mr. Kent was murdered, sir. Evidently for the map and letters he bought. But of all persons involved, you alone believe in the value of the map. No one else does. Therefore, you alone would have murdered Kent for the map.
8: Oh, for the love of... Now, wait a minute. Wait a minute.
6: Chew it over, brother. Chew it over. Either way, he's got you.
8: Okay. Okay, you want me to level? Here it is.
1: Level, Archie.
2: Okay, boss. Thief-type talk. It means tell the truth.
8: It's like you say. The letters were bought from Rodman. I forged the map and evidence on them. I guarantee them to Kent. To swindle.
1: The letters are without value?
8: Oh, sure, they're old, that's all. From 1851. Just tired family gossip and stuff.
1: Indeed. There we have the problem again, Archie. Mr. Kent is swindled with a map and letters that are known to be worthless. He alone believes the fantasy of the treasure.
8: There isn't any treasure. Never was.
1: Yet Cross and Halleck refunded the swindle money so eagerly. It is obvious they want those worthless documents back badly. Someone else wants them so bad, he murders Mr. Kent. Why?
8: I don't know.
1: Archie, we must find the girl. There's a chance she turned to Mr. Rodman for refuge. I'm sorry, you'll have to go there at once. If the girl isn't there, bring Rodman.
9: Yes?
2: Hello, Rodman. Remember me? I'm Archie Goodwin from Nero Wolf's office.
9: Oh, yes, of course.
2: I came to get Gloria Kent. There's been a change in plans. Tell her to come out, please.
9: Gloria? Well, she's not here. Why should she be?
2: Haven't you heard?
9: Heard what?
2: Well, I guess you'd better come down and see Wolf.
9: Mr. Goodwin, I'm afraid I can't. I'm rather busy.
2: Look, Rodman, maybe you ought to know. Old man Kent was murdered.
9: What?
2: Yes, yes, just after you and Gloria left us.
9: Kent murdered? Well, this is awful, Mr. Goodwin.
2: You want to see Mr. Wolf now? Get your hat.
9: Murder? Well, believe me, I never wanted this. I'm going to tell Nero Wolf the whole mess. Every word of it.
2: Okay, then. Come on, let's go.
9: Yes, of course. Just a minute. I'll get my hat in the bedroom. Murdered? Kent? I never dreamed.
2: Come on, Rodman. Come on. What? I didn't hear you. Oh, Rodman. What the...
9: Oh, Rodman.
2: Oh, Rodman. Good Lord, what next? Come on.
1: This is Nero Wolf.
2: Archie here. We've had a tough break.
1: Yes?
2: While I was waiting for Rodman at the front door, he went into the bedroom for his hat. The killer was there.
1: How do you know?
2: He cut Rodman's throat.
1: Devil.
2: The back window was open. It's a ground floor apartment. He was out and gone before I had a chance.
1: Archie, where were your wits?
2: Let me alone. I've had a man murdered 20 feet from me. You think I'm cheering?
1: Mr. Kramer is here, and he has news for us, Archie. He could not locate Cross and Halleck in their apartment. They had not been home all day. The maid informed him that she was waiting for her weekly salary.
2: Well, so what?
1: She was most angry and peppery. Mr. Mr. Kramer informs me.
2: Red pepper?
1: Exactly.
2: Okay. Okay, maybe I know what you mean. I'll try to deliver the goods this time. Goodbye. I drove down to the apartment house on Gramercy Square where Cross and Halleck lived, took the elevator up to the 10th floor, found the right door, and slipped in with a pass key. Come on out. Come out wherever you are. I know you're in here. You fooled Kramer pretending to be the maid, but you didn't fool Wolf. You'd better... Gloria! Cut it out, you idiot. Lay off.
4: No.
2: Archie, you dope. Archie Goodwin from Nero Wolf's office. Remember me?
4: Go.
2: Give me the gun, Gloria. Give it to me. Who did you think I was?
4: Alec.
2: Oh, brilliant. So Wolf figured you out, huh? Oh, you are a brave girl. They killed your father. You came up here and waited for them. You were going to kill them right back, huh? Oh, that red-headed temper. And you bluffed Kramer into thinking you were the maid.
4: I had to do something. It was the only thing I could think of. To come here and kill him.
2: Well, you're coming home with Archie. And just remember one thing. When Wolf's working for you, don't try to do any thinking. It only gets in Wolf's way. I got Gloria Kent back to the house at 7 o'clock. I parked the car, brought her into the office, and got the shock of my life. There was a convention on. Wolf was there with Inspector Kramer representing the cops. Cross, Halleck, and Sanford were there representing the crooks. When Kramer saw Gloria, he scowled first at her and then at Wolf.
7: So it was a slick one after all, Wolf. You didn't have the girl. You had no intention of producing her.
1: Please, Mr. Kramer, that can wait. There are other matters more important. I dine at 8. That leaves me 1 hour to solve your murders.
7: Murders? More than one?
2: Yes, 2. Elmer Rodman.
7: By heaven, Goodwin, if you...
1: Please, Mr. Kramer, not now. First, Miss Kent. Good evening, Miss Kent. I presume you have met these gentlemen, Cross, Halleck, and Sanford?
4: I'll
1: take your purse, please.
4: Why?
1: Don't think me as naive as Mr. Goodwin, miss. When you left your home after the murder of your father, you took the map and letters with you. They are in your purse now.
4: That's not true.
1: Archie, the purse. Thank you. We have here an interesting situation. There exists some old letters and map, forged and fraudulent. They're worth $10,000 and more to Cross and Halleck and worth 2 murders to a killer. Why? There must be something of great value in the letters.
7: Yes, such as?
1: Something which Mr. Sanford could not see, although he worked on the document closely. Yet something which could be made manifest. What is the answer, Miss Kent? You know it?
4: I swear I don't.
1: Secret writing, Archie. Bring the chafing dish from the dining room.
2: Right.
7: Secret writing?
10: I saw nothing when I worked on those letters.
1: Naturally, Mr. Sanford, the writing is invisible. The heat is an agent. It makes most forms of secret writing visible.
2: The chafing dish, boss.
1: Thank you, Archie. Place it before me and light it.
2: Right.
1: Now I open Miss Kent's purse. From it, you see, I withdraw these ancient letters which he took from her house after her father's murder.
4: That's not true.
1: Archie.
2: That's enough, Gloria. That's enough. From now on, you just listen.
1: We remove the letters from the envelope and toast them gently. The secret ink vintage 1851 will easily succumb to the agency of heat.
11: Careful. Those envelopes will catch fire.
12: Hey, they've caught.
1: Don't be upset, Mr. Cross, Mr. Halleck.
11: The envelope!
1: They'll burn safely in the dish. We can concentrate on the writing. Watch closely. I don't want to be accused of trickery.
11: You fat fool. The envelopes are everything.
12: Put them out, Sanford. Don't sit there. Put them out.
1: Why, Mr. Halleck?
12: Well, the stamps, the missionaries, they're worth a fortune.
1: The missionaries? Of course. You know that. Mr. Cross knows. So does Mr. Sanford, right?
11: Yeah.
12: Cross Sanford knows, you old fool.
1: Mr. Sanford is not alarmed. Why not, sir?
10: I don't know what you're talking about.
1: $50,000 or $100,000 is burning before your eyes, Mr. Sanford. Cross and Halleck are burning their fingers, putting out the flaming envelopes. And you sit there quite indifferently. Why?
10: Well, I'm sorry.
1: You know the value of the missionary stamps on the letters you bought from Rodman. But you know these aren't the real letters. Isn't that it?
11: Not the real letters?
10: I told you I'm tough to crack, Wolf. You didn't fool me with those dummies.
1: Dummies? How do you know? Mr. Cross didn't know. Mr. Haddock didn't know. How did you?
10: Well, I...
1: I'll tell you, sir. Only one man could know I was framing Miss Kent as a decoy. Only one man could know I prepared these dummy letters and pretended to take them from her purse. And that is the killer. The man who murdered her father and stole the map and letters this morning. You, sir, Mr. Stanford.
2: Well, I'll be...
1: Mr. Kramer, there's your killer. You'll find the missing map and letters on him or concealed in his home or office. You won't need the evidence anyway. Look at his face. He's self-confessed.
2: Self-confessed like fun? He was booby-trapped.
1: No, Mr. Crane. Not a complicated case, really. Very simple. Elmer Rodman sold a packet of old family letters to the swindlers for a small sum. They used the letters to perpetrate their fraud on Miss Kent's father.
4: And the stamps on the letters were valuable?
1: They were a special Hawaiian issue 1851, Miss Kent. Nicknamed missionaries, because missionaries used them for writing home. They are extremely rare stamps worth upward of $25,000 each.
7: Hey, no wonder they were worth two murders. We found five of them on Sandwin.
1: Excellent. Somewhere or other, Rodman discovered the value of the stamps after he sold the letters. In his effort to get them back, he communicated his discovery to the swindlers, Cross, Halleck, and Sanford.
2: So that's why they refunded the money so fast?
1: Precisely, in an effort to have the sale rescinded. Rodman sought out Kent and tried to convince him of the fraud. Alas, he would not listen to the truth, Mr. Kramer.
7: Oh, I get it. And while the others were hassling around, Sanford tried to steal a march and quietly resorted to murder.
1: There you have it.
2: Ha-ha! Great job, boss, great job. So Gloria not only gets her 10 grand back, but 5 times 25, which is about 125,000 worth of goodies. Now, figuring your rates by the hour, that means you've done a gratis job worth about...
1: Yes, Kent. I did not know whether I demand a large fee for what I've done. I will not go back on my word. But I can beg for a favor.
4: I'll only be too happy to...
1: Wait. I ask something that will not be easy to grant.
4: What is it?
1: Will you use your red hair, your pretty face, your admirable figure, and your ample fortune to lure Mr. Goodwin away from this house tonight? I would like to enjoy my dinner in peace.
4: That won't be difficult, Mr. Wolf.
2: Let's have an understanding right now, Gloria. Difficult for you or for me?
4: I'll be delighted.
1: Indeed. To spend an evening with Mr. Goodwin, there is only one word for you, Miss Kent. Intrepid.

0: You have been listening to The New Adventures of Nero Wolfe, starring Sidney Greenstreet. Tonight's story by Alfred Bester was based on the famous characters created by Rex Stout, produced by Edwin Fadiman, and directed by J. Donald Wilson. In the cast were Wally Mayer as Archie Goodwin, and Gene Bates, Howard McNair, Jay Novello, Larry Dobkin, Bill Johnstone, and Herb Vigran. Music by Joseph Enos. Next week at this same time, Nero Wolfe and Archie will bring you The Case of the Careworn Cup. Don Stanley speaking.
1: The preceding was transcribed. Three chimes mean good times on NBC. The chimes ring for Dennis Day and Judy Canova tomorrow night on NBC. Also, Judy Canova prepares to go operatic tomorrow because her special guest is Ezio Pinza.
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0: This is the story of a man known the world over as one of the most daring and resourceful characters in the history of detective fiction. A man whose name has become a symbol of the triumph of right and justice over the sinister forces of crime and lawlessness. A man recognized as one of the great masters of deduction. Nick Carter, Master Detective. Today's baffling case,
1: The Witch of Dunderberg Mountain.
0: Another exciting chapter dramatized from the life story of Nick Carter. In just a moment, we'll find how a curious old moldy coin lured Nick Carter into a strange community, brooded over by Dunderberg Mountain and a collection of macabre superstitions. But now, millions of American families are happier these days because women who run their homes wisely have learned about Chemtone, the miracle wall finish, which makes every home more bright and inviting. 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And now for today's exciting case from the life of Nick Carter. Today's thrilling adventure starts in the usual place, the gloomy old brownstone mansion at the corner of 4th and 5th. Yes, looking at that comfortable old Victorian mansion with its gay flowered window boxes, its shiny brass door knocker, and the bright and glistening windows, no one would ever guess that those panes are bulletproof, the doors, windows, and chimneys burglar-proof, and that on the top floor is probably the world's best-equipped laboratory for the scientific study of crime. As a matter of fact, our master detective is at this moment closeted in his laboratory, while Patsy Bowen, his efficient and long-suffering secretary, holds the world at bay in his second-story office and consulting room. Finally, the hidden door that leads to a secret passageway creaks open, and enter Nick Carter.
2: Patsy, will you get that blame thing fixed?
3: Not me. The way you gumshoe around without making a sound gives me the jumps. Every time I think I'm in a perfectly empty room and suddenly look up and see you at that old roll-top desk which you won't let me throw out, as if you just materialized out of thin air, it makes my heart do nip-ups. I just...
2: Yes, Patsy, your grammar's a bit thumb-diddled, but I think I get your drift. You want me to stamp around and bump into furniture like the average man?
3: I do not. Tell me, did you finish whatever it was you were puttering around with up in the laboratory?
2: I did. I examined the shirt the man accused of the Pemberton murder was wearing the night Daley Pemberton was killed.
3: But that shirt had been washed and ironed here.
2: Quite so. The murderer made the common mistake of believing that a thorough washing and boiling would eliminate traces of his crime. But not with the modern benzidine test, sweetheart.
3: Oh?
2: It took me less than three drops to reveal the presence of bloodstains. Mr. Pemberton's blood.
3: You needn't look so pleased.
2: I'm always pleased when I've managed to end a criminal career. Murder so often becomes a habit. Well, anything happened when I was upstairs?
3: Anything, everything. The mayor called, the head of freedom from Moravia called, Lieutenant Riley called, the butcher called.
2: Trivia, all trivia. Anything worth bothering about down in the waiting room?
3: Mrs. DeLacy Trump's pearls.
2: What about them?
3: Stolen.
2: Tell her to report to insurance company.
3: She can't. Seems some gigolo swiped them. She doesn't want her husband to find out.
2: Not interested.
3: Old Mr. DeWitt Hemingway's second wife has run away.
2: She should have done it years ago. Not interested.
3: Mr. Roger Winthrop, author and lecturer, has taken a house in some forsaken spot up the river. He's writing a history of the folklore and superstitions of the Catskills. He wants you to...
2: I never collaborate. Besides, what I know about the River Valley superstitions, and they're plenty gory, he can dig out of the records for himself. Not interested.
3: Will you not jump to conclusions, Nick? He does not want you to collaborate. His servant has been hexed. The local witch has put a curse on him.
2: And he's had a succession of headaches or corns or something. Tell him to wear an assafoetida bag. I believe that's a usual...
3: It's too late. The servant, whose name was Jacob, died about dawn this morning. A violent and horrible death. His last words were something about a descent into hell.
2: Well, why didn't you say so?
3: You wouldn't let me.
2: Send Mr. Winthrop up. Well, send him up. What are we waiting for?
3: Keep your shirt on, Nick. I can't have him shot out of a cannon. Wait till I click my inter-office gadget, can't you? Butch.
4: Hi, Angel Face.
3: Butch, Mr. Carter will see Mr. Roger Winthrop.
4: You mean the guy with the ribbon on his glasses?
3: Right the very first time.
4: Okay, Mr. Winthrop. Hey, he's halfway up the stairs already.
2: Athletic for an author, huh, Patsy?
3: Come in.
5: Mr. Carter, Mr. Nick Carter, where is he?
2: Right behind you.
5: Oh, Mr. Carter, I am...
2: I know. Roger Winthrop.
5: Author. I am now engaged in collecting data for my latest novel. In fact, I have already...
2: Has this novel anything to do with your servant's death?
5: Why, no.
2: Then skip it.
5: Of course. But if it weren't for the novel, I never would have rented the old Brocken house. And we'd never have met the old witch.
2: You said witch?
3: He did.
2: You keep out of this, Patsy.
3: What old witch do you mean, Mr. Winter?
5: Who is this,
3: I'm Nick Carter's secretary, amanuensis, general factotum, and the lady who sews the buttons on his shirt.
2: Now, let's get back to the witch. She sounds more interesting.
3: Thanks.
5: Of course, I don't actually think she is one. Still, the natives who live around the Brocken farm are quite convinced of the fact. It seems she's placed a curse on people before this. Mostly young boys who taunted her or stole her fruit. Young William Tappan was thrown from his father's farm horse and dragged twice round the barn. Hendrik Vandervoort fell out of an apple tree and broke his arm. And Johnny Upsendyke had scarlet fever and jaundice both at the same time.
3: Seems to me I've heard of accidents like that happening to kids even without their being hexed.
2: Yes, Patsy, but that's not the significant part of the narrative.
3: What is?
2: The boys' last names. Tappan, Vandervoort, Upsendyke. I take it, Mr. Winthrop, the old Brocken farm you've rented is in a Dutch community.
5: It is. Up the river at the foot of the Donderberg. Wild, hag-ridden country.
2: Mm-hmm.
5: Those families settled there before the Revolution and have married and intermarried ever since. All but the Brockens. They seem to have been disliked right from the beginning. Some say they aren't Dutch at all, but Hessians.
2: Yes. Let me see. Brocken. Isn't that the name of that mountain in Germany where all the witches are supposed to gather on Walpurgisnacht?
5: Yes, that's why the Brockens are said to have settled where they did. Because old Donderberg, the local mountain, bears a strange resemblance to the Brocken.
2: I see.
5: Local gossip has it that on the eve of May Day, which, as you know, is Walpurgisnacht, all the family and their cats, they've always had black cats, would swoop up the chimney on broomsticks and fly away to Donderberg Mountain for some sort of witch's Sabbath.
2: Then this witch who's supposed to have hexed your servant Jacob is, I gather, one of the famous Brockens.
5: She's the last of them. Miss Hermina Brocken is an old maid, and when she dies, the family will be extinct. And high time, too, if you ask me.
2: Now, you don't really think she's a witch.
5: No, but she's a vindictive, highly neurotic, I might even say dangerous female.
2: And you think she killed Jacob?
5: I do. She laid a hex on him last week. Made a rag doll out of an old scarf of his she managed to steal. She named the doll Jacob, of course, and then began sticking pins into it. And last night, or rather early this morning, he died.
2: Tell me exactly what happened.
5: Well, I'd rented the Brocken house for the summer. It seemed to have the sort of weird, not to say sinister, background I needed for my novel.
3: Did Miss Hermina go with the house, Mr. Winter?
5: Oh, no, no. She and her cat moved out to a sort of farmer's cottage.
3: Oh.
5: I insisted on that. I can't abide cats. Well, as I was saying, last night I was in my study scribbling away the better part of the night. It was a peculiarly black night, you may remember. This is what is called the dark of the moon.
2: Yes, yes, I know.
5: Well, finally I became aware that everything was unusually quiet. And then I realized I'd worked through the entire night, and this was that queer, unearthly silence that comes just before the dawn. Suddenly, I was conscious of a dull, muffled thud. A thud that was almost a clang. What was that? Curious how strange sounds become at night. Sounded like the clang of a coffin lid. Better lay off work for tonight, Winthrop, old boy. First thing you know, you'll be imagining ghostly footsteps. Good Lord, what's that? Something's coming round the corner of the house. That's the tool house door. Someone's trying to get in. Oh, this is ridiculous. Better go see what it is before my imagination makes a fool of me. I'll take the lamp. It's probably nothing at all. Just the wind rattling the lock. But there isn't any wind tonight. Pull yourself together, Winthrop. Down the steps to the woodshed. Yes, something is moving the lock. Someone's out there. Wait till I unlock the door.
6: I'm done for.
5: Jacob, what are you doing out here this time of night? Jacob, what's wrong with you?
6: Don't go near it. Don't go. She's right. It goes straight down to hell. But I...
5: Good Lord, he's having convulsions. Jacob.

0: And what happened then, Mr. Winthrop?
1: Jacob died right there in my arms. It was horrible. As the death rattle left his throat, his right hand relaxed and something rolled to the floor with a metallic clink. I picked it up and brought it here, thinking it might serve as a clue to this whole horrible business.
0: Let me see.
1: Here.
0: Black with age. Looks like a metal slug of some kind. Betsy. How about giving this a going over with that metal polish you keep around for polishing up doorknobs?
2: With pleasure. Right here in this drawer. I keep it handy, Mr. Winthrop, because all the hardware in this old house is brass. And I always say, what's the good of having real brass furnishings unless
0: Not
2: you keep them well...
0: Not interested, Betsy. Postpone the housekeeping. Well, Mr. Winthrop, from your description of Jacob's death, the panting, the dragging footsteps, and the final convulsions, I'd say he was probably poisoned. No possibility of suicide, I suppose.
1: Of course not. It was the witch, Miss Hermina Brocken. I told you she'd put a curse on him.
0: Curses don't cause convulsions, Mr. Winthrop.
1: I never said they did. The point was she hated Jacob enough to want him dead.
0: Why?
1: Well, I suppose it was my fault in a way. I told Jacob to make up to the gold girl in order to get her to tell him all the local ghost stories. He unearthed plenty. Some of them, like the Headless Horseman and the crew of Hendrik Hudson who go bowling in the mountains whenever there's a storm, have already been recorded by Washington Irving.
0: Yes, yes.
1: Then there's the two spectral riders who are supposed to be the ghosts of Major Andre and General Benedict Arnold. They met and rode through that territory, you know, the night Arnold sold out to the enemy.
0: Yes, yes.
1: Then there's the story of a lost treasure that's supposed to be cursed, not to mention a Batwoman and a black vulture who appears whenever there's to be a death in the valley.
0: Interesting, but irrelevant. Why did Miss Brocken hate Jacob? Certainly not because you worried those stories out of her.
1: Well, no. As a matter of fact, I rather imagine Jacob overdid his attentions to the old girl. When she discovered he had a wife and five children in the Bronx, well, she turned on him like a vixen. It was all Peter and I could do to tear him away from her. She was trying to scratch out his eyes.
2: Hell hath no fury and so forth.
0: Quiet, Betty. Just who is Peter, Mr. Winthrop?
1: A local character who does the gardening for me. He's, well, not exactly bright, but he can make anything grow.
0: How does he get on with Miss Brocken?
1: Scared to death of her. Carries a piece of cold iron in his pocket all the time he's around the place. If you touch cold iron, you know, a witch can't harm you.
2: Speaking of cold metal, how's this for a handsome hunk of stuff? It shines better than our doorknobs now that I've got the tarnish off.
0: Well, very interesting. That coin, Patsy, is gold.
2: What?
0: A British guinea, to be exact, minted in the reign of George III. In those days, coins like this were called traitor's gold.
2: For Pete's sake, why?
0: Every British soldier who brought in a member of Washington's army received one of these. And every member of Washington's forces who gave himself up got one, too.
2: Where in the world do you suppose Jacob got hold of it?
0: To answer that, we'll have to make a visit to the Dunderberg. Yes, Mr. Winthrop. I think you brought us a problem that's even more interesting than you suspect.
3: Just what is the significance of the piece of Drayter's gold found clutched in the dead man's hand? Is it connected in any way with the strange events which are happening in the shadow of old Dunderberg Mountain?
4: 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As we pick up Nick Carter and Patsy, they are following Roger Winthrop along a desolate country road to the Brocken farm, where Winthrop's servant, Jacob, has recently died a violent death. It is twilight, and the sinister hulk of the Dunderberg Mountain broods over the landscape.
2: I'm not surprised that people who live around here believe in witches and curses and hidden treasure, Mr. Winthrop.
1: If you'd spent a couple of months around here the way I have, Miss Bowen, you'd believe in superstitions, too. Things like that don't seem possible back in the midst of the city's traffic. But up here, time seems to stand still. Here, people are still living in the Dark Ages.
0: I noticed as we came along, most of the barns had hex signs painted on them.
2: Nick, have you noticed the clouds gathering behind that mountain?
0: Yes. I imagine the old dustman will start that game of ninepins any time now. Hope we reach your house, Mr. Winthrop, before the storm breaks.
1: It's just over the next rise, Mr. Carter. Here's the gate behind the lilac bush.
0: Well, not what you'd call in very good repair. After you, Patsy.
2: Thank you.
1: That's the house down there in the hollow. And that's Peter sitting outside the toolhouse door. I gave him strict instructions not to let anyone move the body until you arrive. I know you detectives prefer to find your clues undisturbed.
0: It's sometimes helpful.
2: Why doesn't Peter sit inside the toolhouse?
1: Because he's afraid of the dead. There's a superstition around here that the soul of anyone who's died a violent death is afraid of being alone and always tries to take along a companion.
2: Oh, what's that?
0: Something up there in that tree. That's there, silhouetted against the sky. A black cat.
1: It's Miss Brocken's Hecuba. They're inseparable. If that cat's around...
0: Then the Brocken female isn't far behind. I wondered who's been following us the last quarter mile.
2: Nick, I didn't see or hear a thing. You don't mean she's invisible or something?
0: Calm yourself, Patsy. I'll admit she's kept out of sight, but no disembodied spirit breaks twigs and rustles dead leaves. She's been perfectly audible to anyone that took the trouble to listen. Hear that? She just stepped on a loose pebble.
2: My teeth are chattering so I couldn't hear an avalanche. Oh, Nick, I don't like this place.
0: Easy, Patsy. Oh, here comes Peter. Poor guy, he looks relieved to see us.
5: I thought you was never coming. I told you I wouldn't stay if you didn't get back before nightfall.
1: But we did, Peter. This is Mr. Nick Carter, the famous detective. He'll find out what killed Jacob.
0: The light's fading fast. Better make our examination before it's completely dark. Oh, Patsy, it may not be nice. You want to stay out here?
2: With that woman and her cat crawling through the bushes? And a storm coming up besides? Oh, thank you. I'm coming inside, no matter what's in there.

0: Hold the flashlight steady, Bessie.
1: It's horrible, isn't it?
0: Extreme rigor mortis and marked tetanic constriction of the muscles. Jaws too firmly clamped together to permit any investigation of the oral cavity. We can take a look at the inside of the lips. Well, the poison, whatever it was violent, but I don't think it was administered by mouth.
1: No.
0: Now, let's see. Rust on the instep of the shoes between the sole and heel. Heavy boots and corduroy trousers, no, but in the lower limbs. Ah, hands bare. Yes, yes, look here. The two small punctures of his right thumb.
1: Yes.
0: Winthrop, help me roll back a sleeve.
2: Right, Mr. Carter.
0: Ah, here we are. Two more. And here again. And again. And all the punctures have already started the gangrene. That's how the poison entered the body.
1: Oh, how awful.
3: It's the evil eye. Those two dents. It's the mark of the evil eye. They burn straight through you until you're dead.
0: Interesting idea, Peter. But what killed Jacob was quite a bit more deadly than any evil eye.
1: You mean you know who killed him?
0: Definitely. Question now is to find where the killer's hiding.
1: But, Nick,
0: let's see if we can get a line on how Jacob spent his last 12 hours. Get the small microscope out of my zipper case, will you, Patsy? Oh, and you might prepare a few slides.
1: Right, you are, Nick.
2: Just exactly what you're doing that for, Mr. Carter. They're cleaning the dead man's nails, I mean.
0: A good scientific detective, Mr. Winthrop, can pretty well deduce from what he finds under any person's nails where that person has been and what he's done for some time previous. Oh, a slide, please, Patsy.
1: Here you are.
0: This is my most powerful lens, of course. This flashlight isn't as strong as one could wish. Still.
1: You had anything, Nick?
0: Yes. Quite a few things. He ate a piece of chocolate cake for dinner, with his fingers, of course. Sawed quite a bit of wood, minute bits of sawdust.
2: That was yesterday afternoon.
0: He also plucked a chicken recently and polished the furniture. Tiny globules of very fine oil. But the most interesting ingredient in the whole collection is a certain tiny spored mold or fungus. A great deal of it, as a matter of fact.
1: Maybe he went out picking wildflowers in the woods.
0: No. This particular fungus only grows in places where there's a great deal of moisture and where sunlight never reaches. Any place like that around here, Mr. Winthrop? Basement? Springhouse?
2: No, no. The basement's bone dry and there is no springhouse.
0: How about a well?
2: There are few enough improvements on the place. No electricity, no telephone. But we do have a hand pump in the kitchen sink.
0: Which means if there's a well under it, Jacob couldn't very easily get down into it.
2: I'd say it would be absolutely impossible. Wait a minute. There's some sort of boarded up stonework with a padlock out back of the barn. I remember someone told me it's a condemned cistern or well of some sort.
3: Ah, that's the witch's well. You'd be wise to stay away from it. It's the way straight down to hell.
0: The way to hell?
3: Yeah.
0: Weren't those Jacob's last words before he died?
2: Why, yes, Mr. Carter.
0: Come on, show me the place. Unless I'm very much mistaken, that's where we'll find the answer to this problem. At the bottom of the well.

0: sounds as if Henrik Hudson's crew had started a game of ninepins.
1: Oh, that means there's evil abroad tonight.
2: Nick, I just remembered something.
0: Now what?
2: Isn't tomorrow the 1st of May? That means this is Walpurgis night.
0: When witches ride and graves give up their dead.
3: Yeah.
0: That one sounded like a strike.
4: This is the system, Mr. Carter, or whatever it is.
0: I thought you said it was padlocked, Mr. Winthrop.
4: It always has been.
0: Not now. The lock's lying on the ground. And the staples are all bent and twisted. Looks as if someone had broken it.
2: And the cover's been moved recently, too. Look here, Nick. These scratches on the stone.
0: Patsy, I do believe you're finally beginning to notice things.
2: You know where you can go, don't you?
1: Yeah, that's just where you will go if you get too interested in that well.
0: Now, look here, Peter. You're a big boy now. You don't really think Miss Brocken's a witch?
1: I know she is.
0: Ever see her ride a broomstick?
1: No, but I've seen her go down this well.
0: When was this?
1: Winter nights. Me and my brother Timmy would hide in the hay of that old barn and wait for her to come along. First we'd hear the scrape as she pulled off the lid, and then we'd see her climb down inside with the lantern in her teeth and that old black cat sitting on her shoulder.
0: Why do you think she did it? Climb down inside, I mean.
1: To get warm, of course. It's nice and cozy in hell on a winter's night.
0: She never went down in summer?
1: No, why should she? It's hot enough right here in the valley in summertime.
0: Very interesting observation, Peter. And it verifies my hunt just how Jacob was killed and why.
4: What do you mean, Mr. Carter?
0: Help me pull the lid off this well and I'll show you. Here, take that side now.
4: Right, I have
0: it. There. That does it. Now, Patsy, give me that flashlight.
2: Here you are.
0: Thanks. Now, let's see what we've got. Ah, yes. Notice those rusty spikes driven into the stonework to form a sort of ladder? And notice where the rust has been scraped recently. That's how Jacob got it in his boots. He followed Miss Brocken's example and climbed down into the well. You'll also notice that the stones are covered with that curious fungus we found under his neck.
2: Nick, she's watching us. Over there under that apple tree, and the cat standing on her shoulder.
0: We've been waiting for you, Miss Brocken. I think you can tell us how Jacob died.
5: I can. It was his own greed killed him. I warned him no man could go down there and live.
0: You knew he'd die if you went down into the well, and yet you let him go.
5: I did not.

0: I'm not sorry.
1: You killed him, you old...
2: Easy, Winthrop. Miss Brocken isn't responsible for Jacob's death.
1: Then who is? You said yourself he was poisoned.
2: Quite right. And I think if I drop this rock down into the well, we may rouse the killers.
0: Aye, if you do, they'll play you their devil's tattoo.
3: Oh, Nick, be careful. I'm afraid.
2: Here goes Stone. Now listen.
3: Oh, Nick. Nick, I heard it.
1: Good Lord, what is it?
2: Rattlesnakes. Forget, this is rattlesnake country. And I rather imagine there's a rattlesnake nest down there.
0: Aye, that there is. Old ones and the young ones, the darlings. I told Jacob not to go down in that well. I told him he'd go to hell, but all he cared for was gold. And so he's dead. Dead! Dead! And I'm glad!

0: Dick, there's one thing I still don't understand about that Dunderberg mystery. Why did Jacob go down into the well?
1: And why wasn't Miss Brocken bitten when she did the same thing?
2: I'll answer the last question first. Miss Brocken was careful to make all her descents into the well in winter.
0: Well, so what?
2: You see, when snakes hibernate, they become cold and almost lifeless. Ask any snake charmer. It's an old trick of the trade to put snakes on ice just before a show makes them quite harmless.
0: Oh.
2: And as for the reason that drew both Miss Brocken and Jacob into the well, I deduced from the sample Jacob had in his hand that the Brocken well is the hiding place of Benedict Arnold's famous lost treasure.
0: What's that?
2: Well, Major Andre is supposed to have given Arnold a golden guinea for every man then garrisoned at West Point. Arnold undoubtedly hid the money and didn't have time to dig it up when he had to flee for his life after his treachery was uncovered.
0: But if the Brocken family knew where it was, why didn't they use it themselves?
2: Probably because they felt it was tainted money with a curse on it.
1: I see. Well, thanks, Nick. Now, in just a moment, I want you and Patsy to give us a preview of next week's exciting case. Everybody's heard the old saying that home is where the heart is. 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And now let's hear from Nick Carter himself. Well, Nick, what about next week's story?
2: Next week, Ken, I think I'll tell you the story of how an heir mysteriously disappeared before it was born.
0: And a curious and frantic case it was. When a woman who's going to have a baby any minute disappears into thin air right on the threshold of a famous maternity hospital, then she...
2: Now, Patsy, don't give the whole plot away. Wait until next week.
1: What do you call a story, Nick?
2: I call it... The Vanishing Lady.
1: Nick Carter, Master Detective, is featured in Street and Smith magazines. Lon Clark is starred as Nick with Helen Choate as Patsy. Original music is played by Lou White. The programs are written by Edith Meiser, and any resemblance therein to actual persons living or dead is purely coincidental. The entire production is under the direction of Jock McGregor. Nick Carter, Master Detective, is presented at this time and over these same stations each week by the three great Linex home brighteners. Linex clear gloss varnish, Linex cream polish, and Linex self-polishing wax, created by Acme, America's great producer of fine quality paint. This is Ken Powell speaking for the thousands of Linex dealers all over America and saying so long until next week. 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

Box 13, care of Star Times. If you're interested in preventing a murder, come to 327 North Greeley Street in Edgemont. It should take you only 3 hours by train to get here. But you must come at exactly 3:30, or it may be too late. The whole letter was typed, even the signature at the bottom, Pat Kennedy. I didn't know if Pat Kennedy was a man or a woman, but as it turned out, it didn't matter, even though I got there before 3:30.

0: And now, back to Box 13 and Dan Holliday's newest adventure, Double Trouble.
1: How long will you be gone this time, Mr. Holliday?
2: Well, that's a little hard to tell, Susie. I think it depends on Pat Kennedy, whoever he or she is.
1: I don't like letters that have only type signatures at the bottom.
2: Why not?
1: Well, it always makes me think that someone else wrote it.
2: And that's exactly what makes me think this may be very interesting.
1: You mean you agree with me?
2: Absolutely.
1: But you're still going to Edgemont.
2: That's right, Susie. I'll never learn, will I?
1: Someday you'll get into trouble.
2: What makes you think I haven't already? Well, don't put the light in the window for me, Susie. I'll try to find my way around in the dark. So long. Well, whoever wrote that letter was right. The train left me on Edgemont Station platform exactly 3 hours after I left Susie. And a taxi left me in front of 327 Greeley Street at 3:20, 10 minutes before deadline. It was an apartment house. I walked into the lobby. A not too interested clerk looked up as I walked over to him.
3: Yeah?
2: Is there a Pat Kennedy living here?
3: Uh-huh. Miss Pat Kennedy. Why?
2: I'd like to see her.
3: Apartment 1B, straight down the hall.
2: Aren't you going to ring her up first?
3: Well, no phone in her place. But be sure you knock first.
2: Oh, sure, sure. That's one of my good habits. 1B, you said, huh?
3: Yeah, 1B, I said.
2: Thank you.
3: Sure, anytime.
2: I got to apartment 1B. I knocked. Then I tried the door. It was open, and I walked in. Miss Kennedy. Pat Kennedy. I walked into the apartment a little farther. A clock on a table ticked away. Its hands at 3:23. There was a window open in the room, and I walked to it. The window faced a court. I turned away from it, walked into the bedroom, and I stopped. Miss Kennedy. Miss Kennedy.
4: Whew. Don't move, Bud.
2: Huh?
4: Get away from her.
2: You better send for a doctor.
4: Just stay right where you are.
5: Doctor, it's a little late for that. She's dead.
2: Yeah, I thought so.
5: Oh, you did, huh?
2: And who are you?
5: I think I'll ask the questions. Stand right there.
2: Now look, this girl's been killed. I'm going for the... His fist hit me right on the button, and when I got my interest back, he was still there, looking down at me. With him was another man. The newcomer blinked once or twice, and then...
6: The next time you try to make a break for it, fella, make sure you don't try an end run past an ex-pug.
2: What makes you think he's ex?
6: Come on, get up.
2: What's this all about?
6: Got any idea who we are?
2: No.
6: My name is Johnston. Lieutenant Johnston, homicide.
2: Who called the police?
6: Yeah, that's what I'd like to know. Cassidy?
7: Yeah, Lieutenant?
6: Bring that clerk in here.
7: Yes, sir, right away.
2: So you're the police?
6: Uh-huh. And you're Dan Holliday, visiting Edgemont.
2: How do you know who I am?
6: Your wallet, identification.
2: Oh, thanks.
6: Okay, start talking. Who did this?
2: Are you kidding?
6: Hardly. Take a look at her and then ask that again.
2: I'm sorry, but I don't know anything about it.
6: No? Cassidy walked in on you while you were bending over.
2: So what? That doesn't mean anything.
6: Well, maybe not, but
7: here's
6: I'll...
7: Here's the clerk, Lieutenant.
6: Okay. Ever see this man before? You, I'm talking to you.
7: Me?
6: That's right.
7: Sure, I seen him. He came in maybe 10 minutes ago and asked for Miss Kennedy.
6: Is that right, Holliday?
2: Yeah, that's right.
6: Uh-huh. Cassidy?
8: Yes, sir.
6: What time did you walk in on this?
8: Maybe 3:25.
2: That's right, too.
6: You, clerk, what's your name?
7: Marvin. Marvin Redmond.
6: Anyone else come to see Miss Kennedy today?
7: No, sir, nobody. Just this man.
6: You sure?
7: Yes.
6: Could anybody get by you at the desk?
7: Oh, no, I see everybody who comes in.
6: Uh-huh. Well, Holliday...
2: What do you mean, well?
6: You were the only one here.
2: Now, wait a minute. I don't know any more about this than you do. I came in here and found her like that.
6: Why?
2: Why what?
6: Why did you come to see her?
2: She asked me to.
6: Old friends?
2: I didn't even know her.
6: You want to say that again?
2: What I meant was, I didn't know who she was. Yeah. Wait a minute. There's a letter in my wallet.
6: Letter?
2: Yeah, it wasn't here.
6: What kind of a letter are you talking about?
2: It's a letter from Miss Kennedy asking me to help her. She was afraid of being killed.
6: She had a reason. So you got a letter from her?
2: That's right. Someone took the letter. Where did you find my wallet?
6: On the floor. Why?
2: The person who killed her also took that letter out of my wallet.
6: Look, you tried to get past Cassidy. He thought you were making a break for it and slugged you, and then he called headquarters. You weren't alone for even 10 seconds.
2: Meaning no one could have taken that letter?
6: Right.
7: Oh, no, that's wrong. I mean, I...
6: Yeah? What were you going to say, Redmond?
7: Well, there's no phone in here. Mr. Cassidy had to come to the desk to make a call.
6: Cassidy, did you?
8: Well, sure, but this guy was out cold. He couldn't get away, so I thought it...
6: So you thought it was all right to take a walk down the hall? You idiot. You should have called for the clerk and got him to make the call.
8: But, Lieutenant,
6: yeah,
8: I thought...
6: but...
2: Well, Lieutenant Johnson...
6: Shut up. You're going to headquarters.
2: On what charge?
6: Just one, but it's a good one. Suspicion of murder. So that's your story, huh, Halliday? You're a good Samaritan. You help people.
2: That's it. Call Lieutenant Kling. I gave you the number.
6: And I'll give you some news. This happens to be Edgemont, different city. I'm a lieutenant here.
2: Kling can identify me, verify my story.
6: I'll do all the police work necessary on this case.
2: Sure, sure you will. Cassidy, one of your men, pulls a prize boner. He walks out of a room where there's a murdered girl. He leaves me there alone.
6: So what?
2: That's exactly what you're thinking. So what? Cover for him. Use me as a goat. You've got a sucker. Is that it? Play him for all he's worth.
6: Yeah, I'll play you for all you're worth. You were the only one to see that Kennedy girl today.
2: So that makes me a killer.
6: That makes you the best suspect I've ever seen.
2: What's my motive for killing
6: her? I'll find one.
2: Oh, you will?
6: I will.
2: So you really believed I killed her?
6: I do.
2: Mm-hmm. You want to charge me with murder? Or just book me on suspicion?
6: You're a pretty smart boy, aren't you?
2: Just smart enough to know that you don't have enough evidence to charge me. And while we're on the subject of intelligence, how come your man Cassidy was Johnny on the spot?
6: You'd like to know, wouldn't you?
2: It might help.
6: And we were tipped. Someone called headquarters, said there'd be a murder at that address, and I sent Cassidy.
2: Uh-huh. So the letter I got from her is gone. Somebody tips the police, and you still refuse to believe it might have been a frame. With me doing the laughing cavalier inside it.
6: I'll tell you everything when I've got everything.
2: Meanwhile, you'll cover for Cassidy so your detective division doesn't get a laugh.
6: Shut up! Yes?
9: Lieutenant?
6: Who'd you expect, Sherlock?
9: Lieutenant, is it all right to talk?
6: Can you?
9: Is Halliday going to be charged?
6: What do you got, Cassidy? Why do you ask that?
9: Because there's an attorney here with a writ of habeas corpus.
6: What? What did you say?
9: Well, there's a lawyer here.
6: Shut up! Well, got friends in town, Halliday?
2: If so, they're very welcome.
6: And you said you were a stranger in Edgemont.
2: I still say it.
6: Uh-huh. Yet a perfect stranger comes along and springs you on a writ.
2: Is that so?
6: And he knows there'll have to be a bail posted. Brother, that's hospitality.
2: Well, Lieutenant, is there a formal charge or do I walk out of that door? Well?
6: Get out.
2: Well, thank you.
6: But I'm not finished with you. Don't try to leave town or you'll be picked up for jumping bail.
2: Don't worry. I'm just as much interested in this as you are.
6: Halliday, mark my words, I believe you're guilty. And so help me, as sure as I'm a foot high, I'll get evidence to prove it.
2: Even if you have to frame me to clear that great brain, meaning Cassidy.
6: Yeah, I'll get you. And when I do, it'll be for keeps.
2: Well, Lieutenant Johnson was burned. He knew his department was in for a roasting if Cassidy's mistake got out. Meanwhile, I looked very funny as a goat. And I didn't even know who had had me released. The lawyer brought the writ and put my bail up, wouldn't say a word. He left me, and it was dark when I walked out on the street. I couldn't leave Edgemont, and I didn't want to. Not yet. I got into a cab, knowing I'd be followed by one of Johnson's men, and went to a hotel and registered. I was just sitting down to think when... Yes, who is it?
10: Is that Mr. Halliday?
2: Yes, who are you?
10: Please, I must see you. Please let me in.
2: Oh, no thanks. Not until I know who and what you are.
10: Look, I will slide something under the door. You look at it, then you decide that you should let me in or not. All right?
2: Go ahead.
10: Did it come through?
2: Yeah.
10: You are satisfied, Mr. Halliday?
2: This is a receipt for my bail bond.
10: Yes. I am the one who got you out. Please, I can come in now.
2: You're Philip Duval.
10: Yes, yes. Now, please to let me in before it is too late.
2: Okay, come on in quickly.
11: Mr. Halliday, you know that you are followed here.
2: Sure, Johnson's watching every move I make.
11: Yes.
2: Why'd you bail me out? What do you know about Pat Kennedy?
11: I knew her 10 years ago, maybe. We were dancing partners.
2: Wait a minute. Were you followed up here?
11: Oh, no, no. I am sure that I was not.
2: How do you know?
11: Because the police do not know me.
2: Well, how did you know I was here?
11: I was watching Pat's room.
2: Yes, go on.
11: Then I waited outside the police station. I see you come out. I see the detective follow you. I make sure I am not followed. Then I come here.
2: Uh-huh. And then what?
11: I come to this hotel and take a room. I looked at the register. I see your name. Then I wait and then come here.
2: Mr. Duval, you seem to know quite a bit about how to evade tacklers and slip away from enemies.
11: Because I want to know who killed her.
2: How was she to you?
11: We are in love once. Then she leaves me. I do not see her for a long time. I find out she is here, and I come.
2: And kill her.
11: No, no, no, no, no, please. Please, would I do all this for you if I kill her? Why?
2: Maybe I'll find an answer. What do you want with me now?
11: I want to give you this.
2: This is a letter addressed to Box 13.
11: Yes, yes. You will please to read it.
2: Box 13. By accident, I saw your ad in the Star Times. I must have your help because I cannot go to the police. Please come to me as soon as you can.
11: You see, she is afraid. The one time I see her, she tells me she is afraid.
2: Of what? Of whom?
11: I do not know.
2: How did you get hold of this letter?
11: She gave it to me to mail. I laugh at her. I think she is being foolish. But now...
2: So you didn't mail it?
11: No, no.
2: Yet, I did receive a letter with a typed signature. A letter that anyone could have written.
11: Yes, yes.
2: Okay, Mr. Duval. Sit down and do a lot of talking.
11: Oh, no, not here. You will please come to my address later tonight.
2: Why?
11: Because although I am not sure, I think I know who killed her. And unless you want to be arrested for her murder, I think you better come to see me.

0: And now back to Double Trouble, another Box 13 adventure with Alan Ladd as Dan Holliday.
1: Well, I had to take Duvall at his word. What that word was, I didn't know. Maybe he did kill Pat Kennedy. Maybe he didn't. Anyway, I had to see him. I slipped out of the hotel knowing that one of Johnson's men was trailing me. I had to find some way to get rid of him. There was a war surplus store open down the street. I went in.
2: Yes, sir. Can I help you?
1: Yes, I think so. Got any coveralls?
2: Oh, sure. Stacks of them. What size?
1: 44. Any place I can try them on?
2: Yes, the small room in the back. I'll get you a pair of the coveralls.
1: That's all right. I'll look for them myself. I'd like to pick them out.
2: All right. They're all on the racks there.
1: How much are they?
2: $3.95.
1: Okay, here you are.
2: Thank you. Even change. Just take your pick.
1: Yeah, thanks. I slipped behind one of the racks. The plainclothesman trailing me was waiting outside. I picked one of the coveralls from the rack and slipped into the back room. Pulled the coveralls over my clothes and climbed out of the room through a window. Wasn't a great disguise, but it was better than having the police look for a man wearing a light gray suit. 20 minutes later, I rang the bell at Duvall's place.
3: Yes?
1: Is Mr. Duvall here?
3: Philip?
1: Yes, Philip Duvall.
3: No, he's not here. Will you come in, please?
1: Oh, thank you.
3: I'm worried for him. He said he would be home an hour ago, but he's not come.
1: No phone call to you?
3: No. Who are you, please?
1: A friend of his. My name is Holliday.
3: Holliday? Then you are the man he went to see.
1: Tonight?
3: Oui.
1: You mean he called and said he was going to see me?
3: No, he went earlier. Uh-huh.
1: And he hasn't come back yet?
3: No. Oh, I'm so worried.
1: Do you know Pat Kennedy?
3: Yes, I know her. I read that she is dead, and I'm glad.
1: Glad? Why?
3: Philip loved her. She did not love him. She left him.
1: Yes, I know all that.
3: Philip did not know Miss Kennedy was here until he happened to see her.
1: Did he mention that she was afraid of something?
3: Yes, he told me. But I ask him, I beg him not to see her because she's not good. She's not good at all.
1: Do you know of what she was afraid?
3: No. Only that Philip told me that she could not go to the police, that the police would not be able to help.
1: I wonder why not.
3: I do not know. I know nothing except that I want my son to forget her. Because if he does not, she will bring bad things, she will.
1: That's your phone. It's probably your son.
3: Yes, it is Philip.
1: Would you tell him I'm here, please, and to hurry?
3: Yes? Yes, this is Mrs. Duvall. No, I'm his mother. What? No.
1: What?
3: No.
1: What's the matter?
3: No. Please,
1: give me the receiver, quickly.
3: No.
1: Hello? Mrs. Duvall can't talk.
3: No.
1: What?
3: Fine.
1: Oh, goodbye. Mrs. Duvall, I'm terribly sorry.
3: They do not mean what they say. They do not mean it. My son cannot be dead.
1: I'm afraid it's true. That was the police.
3: What will I do? What will I do?
1: Wait here, Mrs. Duvall. I'm beginning to get an idea. What the idea was a little fantastic, but things began to add up. The first place to check my addition was back at Pat Kennedy's apartment. There were no police watching the place, so I slipped in. The same clerk was on duty. I walked up to his desk.
2: Anything I can do for... Hey, you.
1: Hello, Marvin.
2: What do you want? I thought you was in jail.
1: They let me out. Marvin, how long did Miss Kennedy live here?
2: You got no right
1: to... Come on. I'm not going to hurt you. I just want some questions answered.
2: I know nothing about it.
1: I think you do. Who came to see Miss Kennedy when she was alive?
2: Listen, I don't want no trouble.
1: You've got it. Answer me. Did anyone come to see Miss Kennedy often?
2: Yeah, but I didn't know who he was. Not until...
1: Until today, huh?
2: That's right. I didn't know. But that don't make no difference.
1: But it makes a lot of difference now. Thanks, Marlin. You've helped me a lot.
2: You ain't going to get me in no trouble.
1: No, no trouble at all for anyone, except me. I want to go into Miss Kennedy's apartment.
2: You can't go in there.
1: I think I can. Come on, Marvin, let me in.
2: You said there wasn't going to be no trouble.
1: Marvin, you'll get up off of that chair and let me in Miss Kennedy's apartment or I'll...
2: Okay, okay. But you're making me do it. If the police ask, you're making me do it.
1: That's right. Come on.
2: Come on, then.
1: That's the boy. Straight ahead. Go ahead in, Marvin.
2: I got to get back to the desk.
1: Sure, and call the police? I don't think so, Marvin. You're staying right here.
2: What are you looking for?
1: A typewriter. You see any?
2: She didn't have none.
1: How do you know?
2: I've never heard her using one.
1: Mm-hmm. Look around. If you see one, yell.
2: I got to get back to the desk.
1: Just a minute. In a minute.
2: There ain't no typewriter in here.
1: Uh-huh. I didn't think there would be.
2: Well, then what's the idea?
1: A good one. Okay, Marvin, I'm sorry to do this, but I'm going to have to put you out of action for a little while.
2: Back to the desk.
1: Sure, and call the police? I don't think so, Marvin. You're staying right here.
2: What are you looking for?
1: A typewriter. You see any?
2: She didn't have none.
1: How do you know?
2: I've never heard her using one.
1: Mm-hmm. Look around. If you see one, yell.
2: I got to get back to the desk.
1: Just a minute. In a minute.
2: There ain't no typewriter in here.
1: Uh-huh. I didn't think there would be.
2: Well, then what's the idea?
1: A good one. Okay, Marvin, I'm sorry to do this, but I'm going to have to put you out of action for a little while. Until I can get into action.
2: What are you going to do? You ain't going to hit me or nothing like that.
1: Oh, no, don't worry. You're just going to be tied up. It'll be uncomfortable. But I'll tell you something, Marvin.
2: What?
1: You won't be half as uncomfortable as I was. And still could be. So, Miss Kennedy didn't have a typewriter. And the letter Duvall had shown me proved that she wrote a letter to me by hand. So it was a frame to get me for her murder. And I had a pretty good idea who put it around me. But proving

0: It was another matter. I took off the coveralls I was still wearing, hopped a cab, and went back to police headquarters. And when I walked in...
1: Hey, it's you.
0: Hello, Cassidy.
1: Where did you come from?
0: Never mind that now. Is Lieutenant Johnson in?
1: No, he ain't.
0: No, I don't wait. Do you mind?
1: What do you want to see him about?
0: The murder of Miss Pat Kennedy and the murder of Philip Duvall.
1: What are you talking about?
0: I'll tell the lieutenant all about it.
1: Maybe you better tell me, Holliday.
0: I'm saving it. Mind if I wait in Johnson's office?
1: How about waiting in my office?
0: No, thanks. I like to be alone and do some thinking.
1: What about?
0: Lots of things. But this is getting us nowhere. I'm going into Johnson's office.
1: I told you we ain't in.
0: I know you told me, and I told you I'd wait for him.
1: Okay. Okay, go ahead in and wait.
0: Well, thanks, Cassidy.
1: I'll tell him you're in there. And don't try to get out once you're in.
0: Don't worry, I'll stay put this time. So far, so good. I took a quick look around Johnson's office. There was a typewriter, and I tried it. The type looked the same as the typing on the letter I'd received. The one supposed to have come from Pat Kennedy. Then, as I was looking around...
2: Are you looking for something, Holliday?
0: Oh, come in, Lieutenant.
2: You just love to stick your head in bad places, don't you?
0: Look, Johnson, you would like to know who killed Pat Kennedy, wouldn't you?
2: I know.
0: Maybe you do. And maybe you'd also like to know who killed Philip Duvall, because he knew of what Pat Kennedy was afraid.
2: He was afraid? Of what?
0: Not of what, Johnson. Of whom?
2: What have you got, Holliday?
0: Look, the killer murdered her after he sent me that letter. He killed her just before I was due to show up there.
2: Go on.
0: But the letter was missing from my wallet.
2: If there was a letter?
0: There was, and it was written on this.
2: What are you talking about? You're crazy.
0: I don't think so. From all I've found out, Miss Kennedy wasn't too nice. Maybe she was keeping company with someone who got tired of her. Someone who couldn't afford to let it be known that he knew her.
2: Who is this he you're talking about?
0: The same man who took the letter from my wallet. The same man who watched me go into that apartment building and then called the police and tipped you to the murder.
2: There was only one man alone with you.
0: That's right.
2: Cassidy?
0: Could be.
2: Now, wait a minute.
0: You wait. I'll sit here on your desk and talk.
2: Yeah, go ahead.
0: Now, he waits until I get to the apartment. This man who's afraid the girl will spill the beans about the two of them. Previously, he'd threatened her if she talked. But she was afraid to go to the police. Only because the police couldn't help her.
2: Meaning that the man who threatened her...
0: was on the force. Oh, it's funny, huh?
2: Yeah, you're doing a lot of talking, but you haven't said anything yet.
0: All right, I'll start now. That was only the build-up. Wait till I get through.
2: I'm waiting.
0: So, Cassidy kills her, frames me, tips the police.
2: Sure, only he was here when I sent him out to follow up the tip. How could he kill her and get back in that short time?
0: Because the call came from here. Look. All you have to do to get an outside line on one of these phones is to push up this lever. You get a dial tone. You dial police, put in a fake call, then sit back and wait to be sent out on it.
2: Yeah. But there's only one more thing wrong, Holliday.
0: Name it.
2: You got there early.
0: I know I did. What?
2: I said you got there early.
0: Yeah, I got there early. Not at 3:30 as the letter asked, but at 3:20. Now, how could you know that unless you read the original letter?
2: Don't move, Holliday.
0: I won't, because I'm not finished. The man who killed Miss Kennedy and Duvall was you. You got Duvall's name and address from the copy of the bail receipt. You had access to it. You knew where to find him.
2: What are you going to do with all this wonderful information?
0: Give it to the police.
2: I'm the police. I'm in charge of this case.
0: Mm-hmm. And if I start to walk out of that door...
2: You'll be killed while escaping.
0: And if I sit right here on your desk... How will you explain a lot of things that will have to come out if I'm brought to trial?
2: Yeah, that's true, too, isn't it? I guess the only thing to do is kill you. And turn around. I have to make this look good. You were running away from me. I shot you. Turn around, Holliday. If you don't, I'll do it for you. Now get up.
0: Okay. I'm up.
2: Turn around. Start walking toward that window.
0: Okay, I'm walking.
2: That's it. Far enough. Now, Holliday...
3: Down, Holliday!
4: Here, Cassidy!
3: Drop that gun, Lieutenant!
4: You stupid fool!
0: Thank you, Cassidy. Thanks very much.
1: Yeah. Say, you're a pretty smart guy. A pretty smart guy to do what you did.

0: But Mr. Holliday, it was a policeman that did the murders?
1: Don't let that throw you, Susie. You see, there's a bad apple in every barrel, no matter what the barrel is. Don't let it change your opinion of the thousands of policemen doing a wonderful job all over the country.
0: Of course. Mr. Holliday, how did it happen that Mr. Cassidy came in just at the right time?
1: Because I was sitting on Johnson's desk.
0: I don't get it.
1: Well, you see, there was an inter-office communication box on his desk. I kept most of the levers pressed down. I sat on them. Somebody had to hear that conversation between me and Johnson, and I figured someone would come in. If they hadn't have... Well, Edgemont is a nice city, but not one I'd like to be buried in.
0: You sat on the levers through the whole conversation.
1: Uh-huh.
0: Gee, that's sure using your head, Mr. Holliday.
1: It's your... Huh? Oh, good night, Susie.
2: 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Box 13 is directed by Richard Sandville, and this week's original story was written by Russell Hughes. Original music is composed and conducted by Rudy Schrager, and the part of Susie is played by Sylvia Picker. Vern Carstensen is in charge of production. Box 13 is a Mayfair production from Hollywood. Watch for Alan Ladd in his latest Paramount picture.
3: Crime and Peter Chambers.

0: Harry Caine transcribed and starring Dane Clark.
1: Private investigator, duly licensed and duly sworn, Peter Chambers.
2: You're a private eye. That's your business. Anything else? That's for laughs. It's 5:30 in the afternoon and you're at a cocktail party on Park Avenue. Right up to now, you've been bored. But that was right up to now, before you saw her. Now you've seen her, and she's about as beautiful as anything you've ever seen in your life. She's seated at a piano, idly doing improvisation. Is it all right? May I sit here beside you?
3: Why, yes, certainly. I'd been hoping you would.
2: Well, now.
3: You're Peter Chambers, aren't you, honey? The detective-type fella?
2: Oh, I loves that Harmony Grits accent.
3: My name's Lenore.
2: And I love that name.
4: Mr. Peter Chambers?
3: I just couldn't perk up enough nerve to approach you, but I did so want to talk with you.
4: Mr. Peter Chambers?
3: That's for you, isn't it?
2: Look when. I'm Peter Chambers.
4: Telephone call for you, sir.
2: Where?
4: Just follow me, sir.
2: All right, I'll be back, Lenore. Don't go away.
3: I'll be waiting.
4: You're right this way, sir.
2: Thank you.
4: Here you are.
2: Thank you. Hello?
5: Pete? Hello, Pete?
2: Oh, no.
5: It's Louis Parker, Detective Lieutenant Parker.
2: Oh, can I lose you anywhere? Here I am at a park in your shindig,
5: yeah,
2: Louis.
5: Yeah, and it's a good thing I knew where to find you. It's murder, Pete.
2: Well, what else when Parker of homicide is involved?
5: Look, one of our suspects is a kid by name of Jack March.
2: Jack March. I know that boy.
5: Yeah, he won't talk to cops. But he says he will talk to you. He'll talk to Peter Chambers only.
2: Well, if that's the way it is, Louis, when do you need me?
5: Right away. Highview Apartments on Sutton Place. Apartment 16A.
2: Hey, very fancy. And who lives there?
5: The Contessa Lafresco.
2: Wow, that's real fancy, too. Is she there?
5: She's here. And she ain't here, if you know what I mean. She's dead.
2: All right, I'll be there.
5: Good boy.
2: Bye now. Detective Lieutenant Louis Parker, when he asks a favor, you jump. Because with you, as with everyone else, Louis Parker rates. Only with you, he rates special, because you don't only respect him as a cop, you respect him as a friend. So you get to Sutton Place, the apartment of the Contessa Lafresco. Park is there. A lovely red-headed maid is there. Jack March is there, and one other guy. A tough baby by the name of Stoney Carter.
6: How long are you going to...
7: You know everybody here, Pete?
8: Hi, Mr. Chambers.
2: How are you, Jack?
8: I'm lousy. I think I'm in the middle of a quick frame.
7: Just hold it, young fella. Pete, you know Stoney Carter?
6: Me and a shamus, we have met now and then.
2: I've always preferred the then to the now.
6: Oh, with the play on words.
2: Stoney Carter, a hoodlum from way back. An easy money guy that's always stayed inside the law. Not so young Jack March. A good kid turned wrong and then turned right again. He's done a stretch and he's been paroled, and you're one of those who made character for him. He's driving a cab last you heard. But the redhead's more attractive than both of them put together. And you're beginning to debate between the redhead and Lenore, but you stay faithful to Lenore.
7: Pete.
2: Yeah?
7: Notice all I've got is three uniformed cops here. My staff is on the way. We haven't really got started yet.
2: And already you've garnered two suspects?
7: Yeah. Come in here, the bedroom.
2: In the bedroom, Parker pulls down a sheet and shows you the Contessa Lafresco. Dead. Knife to death. He points out a switch knife lying on the dresser. The dresser's also got two vases on it. One with gardenias and one with orchids. The flowers wilted and tired.
7: Red-headed maid came back and found her like that.
2: Came back from where?
7: Let me get the sheet back over the Contessa.
2: Yeah, she doesn't look very pretty now.
7: Okay. Denise, will you come in here, please? Denise Monet, Peter Chambers.
3: How do you do?
1: How do?
7: Denise, would you tell Mr. Chambers just what happened?
3: Well, it was about 5:10. Madame was in bed napping. I knew she had an appointment at 5, so I woke her.
1: An appointment? With whom?
3: With Monsieur Stoney Carter for 5:00. The other one was for 5:30.
1: What other one?
3: The other appointment.
1: What other appointment?
3: The one with Monsieur Jacques Marsh.
1: Okay, Miss Denise, so you woke her up.
3: Oh, she was very tired. We only came home today from a week in the country. There was shopping to do, and she told me to go and do it, the shopping. But I say, Madame, you will have a guest shortly.
1: And what did she say?
3: She yawned and said, so he will wake me up, leave the door unlocked.
7: Which is just what she does. She leaves the door unlocked and blows. She comes back at 5:20. She finds your friend, Jack March, standing in here. Knife is in his hand, and the Contessa, she's dead.
3: So quickly I call the police, and quickly the police come.
1: And what does Jack March do in the meantime?
3: He stands like, petrified.
1: Hey, petrified is pretty good.
7: And we find him like that, knife in his hand. And, of course, he clams. The poor kid. He don't trust cops. He starts wailing for Peter Chambers. He don't trust law, but he trusts Peter Chambers.
1: Look, he's a good kid, Louis.
7: Good kid, schmood kid. He's got a knife in his hand. He's here on the scene. What does he get for that, the Purple Heart?
1: And that bum out there, the first appointment, the 5:00 guy, Stoney Carter, what about him?
7: Well, the minute Denise gives us the story, one of my boys picks him up at his place.
1: Where's his place?
7: Hotel Bilton. He'd hardly got there. Still had his hat on.
1: Okay. So, I suppose you want me to talk to the kid?
7: Yeah, I wish you would. For his sake.
1: All right. But let's sort of do it in a hurry. I've got to get back to a party.
7: Oh, business deal there, Pete?
1: Well, not exactly business.
7: Well,
1: yeah, if you want to put it that way. Now, look, Miss Denise.
3: Oui, Monsieur Chambre.
1: Ooh, aren't you the cute one?
3: Oui, Monsieur Chambre.
1: Oh, you the niece, you. You know, if there wasn't a Lenore...
3: Lenore, there is perhaps, but Lenore's... Oh, poof, there are many. There is but one Denise.
1: You know, I got a small hunch you're right, honey.
7: Well, look, lover boy, break it up, huh? What did you want to ask?
1: Sorry, Louis, lost my head. Now, these flowers here, Denise, what are they?
3: Orchids and gardenias. A bow of the Contessa he gives them last week.
1: Mm, they're all wilted.
3: Of course. It was last week.
1: Oh.
3: And we have been away all this week.
7: Look, Pete, you want to talk to the kid now?
1: I'll talk to both of them. Stoney Carter first, if it's all right with you, Louis.
7: Yeah, sure. In here or out there?
1: Out there. Crazy French maid.
7: Stoney.
9: At your service, Lieutenant.
7: Tell Mr. Chambers your tale of woe, huh?
9: Tale of woe. Simple.
1: Okay, let's hear it.
9: I got a date with the Contessa for 5 bells. I come. I knock. No answer. I try the door. It's open. I goes in. Finds her asleep. I wake her. We chop. But she ain't in the mood for no company. She's sleepy. So I blow the joint.
1: How long did you stay?
9: Oh, maybe 10-15 minutes.
1: And then?
9: I get back to my hotel. And ain't there maybe a minute when wham, banging on a door. Cops. They lug me back here. That's it.
7: Okay, now you, Jack March. Your personal private eye is here. You want to unclam now? Or you want a personal private trip downtown?
1: Easy, Louie, easy, will you? Jack.
8: Yeah?
1: You trust me, don't you, kid?
8: Yes, sir. Mr. Chambers?
1: All right, tell me what happened.
8: Look, they'll railroad me. I've been in the can once. I don't want it. I don't want it no more. Look, Mr. Chambers, I'm driving a hack, special okay from the hack bureau. I'm doing it all right. Now I got to get caught up in this.
1: What happened, kid?
8: Well, I had a date with her for 5:30.
1: Yeah?
8: I come early. Like Stoney says, the door was open. Only I don't find her asleep. I find her dead. And there's a knife on the floor. Like a dope, I picks it up and then the maid barges in. Look, what am I going to do? Me with a shiv in my hand? Stab her and make her run for it? So I just stand there like the big dope I am and that's it. A dead dame, a knife, and me in the middle.
1: You didn't kill her, did you, kid?
7: You think he'd tell you if he did?
1: Yes, Louie, I think he would.
8: I didn't. I didn't kill her. Why should I kill her?
7: Pete, come over here a minute, huh?
1: Parker takes you aside and thanks you. His staff will be here soon, and they'll take over on the scientific aspects. So, since there's nothing left for you to do, you tell Parker to keep you posted and that you're going back to that Park Avenue shindig, and back there you go.
3: Hi, Mr. Chambers. Hi. It's so good to see you again.
1: I told you I'd be back, Lenore.
3: Stanhope.
1: Oh, beautiful girl, beautiful name. Another beautiful name happened to me just a short while ago. Denise.
3: Oh, honey, there are so many Denises. But there's only one little old Lenore.
1: You know, you two must have studied in the same book. But, Lenore, my love, I am faithful unto you. Let us go gather cocktails.
3: You're just the man for a criminologist to meet.
1: Who needs criminologists? I've got you.
4: Mr. Chambers?
1: Uh-oh, here's that man again. All right, here I am.
4: A phone call, Mr. Chambers.
1: Thank you. What's your name?
4: Livingston, sir.
1: Lead me to it, Mr. Livingston. Lenore, once more, my apologies.
4: This way, Mr. Chambers.
1: You go to the phone, and guess who?
5: We've got developments, Pete.
1: Look, I'm working on a few developments myself, Louis.
5: We're booking your boy, but there have been a couple of interesting developments.
1: Oh, like what?
5: Well, that's not for phone talk. I'll wait for you if you promise to come over to the apartment, but pronto.
1: All right, I'll be there as fast as I can. Don't go away.
5: I'll be here, but do it quick, huh?
1: So, once more, you do the apology bit for Lenore Stanhope. You tell her you'll be back, that you'll call her even before you come back. And then you tear yourself away. And you're on your shuttle again. You're back at Sutton Place in the Countess's apartment. And there's nobody there, not even the body. There's only Parker, a couple of cops, and Stoney Carter. Where's everybody?
7: Well, your boy's downtown being booked. Body's been picked up by the basket boys, and my staff has departed.
1: Well, there was one little bright light down here who was conspicuous by her absence, that Denise. What happened to her?
7: You turned on her like a refrigerator, so she kind of shined up to one of my young cops who went downtown with him.
1: Mm-hmm. You going to brush her up on criminology?
7: Mayhap, my lad, mayhap.
1: Well, there's always Lenore.
7: Lenore? Who that?
1: Private Lieutenant. Private for the private eye. Now, what's with the developments?
7: Well, first, we've got a little motive, finally.
1: Like what?
7: Robbery. There's a brooch missing from a drawer of that dresser in the bedroom.
1: The one with the flowers on it?
7: Mm-hmm.
1: The wilted orchids and gardenias?
7: Yep, top drawer. Kept the jewelry there. Insured, but the brooch is gone, and it's worth 100,000 bananas.
1: And you mean the dame woke up while one of our two suspects was kind of helping himself to this,
7: Diamond brooch, yeah.
1: Uh-huh.
7: Figure she woke, squawked, got stuck.
1: So? Who stuck her?
7: We say your boy, Jack March. Fingerprints on knife, only one set, his.
1: What about fingerprints on the dresser drawer?
7: Got a smudge, which could have been a fingerprint. And then we got a fingerprint, which turns out to be Stoney Carter's.
1: Then why are you holding my boy?
7: Because one, your boy was caught red-handed with the knife. Two, only his prints are on the knife. And three, the smudge could have been his print, only it got smudged, and that happens often enough.
1: And how does dear old Stoney explain his print?
7: Let him talk for himself, huh?
9: Sure, Lieutenant. I am happy to oblige.
1: Oh, I love these oily, obliging guys. Okay, big shot. Oblige.
9: It's like this. I get here. She's sleeping. She wakes up. We chat. These flowers are all wilted. The petals are all over the dresser. Dropped from these here flowers, you see? I'm a neat guy. Always been a neat guy. So, while we're chatting, I'm kind of cleaning up these petals with fell, you see? I'm shoving them into the palm of my hand. You see, I'm going to dump them down the incinerator.
7: All right, do it a little faster, Stoney, huh?
9: Oh, yeah, yeah. Well, the top drawer's a little open. Some of them petals I'm cleaning up, brushing them together like some of them fall in there. So I pull a drawer open, take out the ones that fall in, dump the heap into the incinerator. Like that, my print maybe gets on a knob of that drawer.
7: Well, simple enough to be perfectly logical.
1: Time to go into a huddle again, Lieutenant. You and me, alone.
7: Yeah, sure, Pete. Come in the bedroom. It's empty now.
1: You holding that bird out there?
7: I haven't got on what to hold him. And he's wise enough to know it. He's beefing for his lawyer already.
1: But you're holding the kid, aren't you? A kid who's trying to straighten himself out, driving a cab.
7: Now, look, be sensible. We got him with the goods. Fingerprints, witness, the works.
1: But what about the brooch?
7: Well, our fast figure is he got rid of it somewhere first. And then back here, he's about to clean up on the knifing deal when the maid shows. Now, wait a minute. So he plays it dumb, you see. Stands here, he doesn't make a run for it, and he says he picks the knife up off the
1: floor. But it could be true, can it?
7: Only his prints are on it.
1: But it's possible that the knife was wiped, and then he picked it up.
7: Sure, everything's possible, but we got a case against him. Against the Stoney, we haven't got a thing.
1: You're going to look over his place at the Bilton?
7: Oh, we haven't got a right. You need a search warrant for that. We haven't got a thing to base a warrant on.
1: Yeah, but I don't need a warrant.
7: What does that mean?
1: The thing blew wide open fast, and you picked up Stoney at the Bilton. He'd hardly gotten into his place yet. You said yourself he had his hat still on his head.
7: So?
1: So, if maybe he did cop that brooch, it'd still be there. He just didn't have a chance to move it.
7: But I can't get a warrant. I got no grounds for it.
1: Good enough. So that's where little boy Private Eye fits in.
7: Where?
1: Listen, Louis. Hold him here for half an hour, and then let him go. Give him a 5-minute head start, and then you call on him at the Bilton. Strictly a social call.
7: What'll you be working on in the meantime?
1: Me? Be working on trying to get young Jack March out of the can. If I'm wrong, I apologize. If I'm right, a good kid gets spared a lot of grief. Bye now, Louis. So off you go on your scooter. First stop is an old friend, an elderly Greek gentleman who owns a florist shop. You have a bit of discourse on the subject of flowers, including orchids and gardenias, and you come away with some edifying results. Then at the Bilton, you learn that Stoney's place is 426. So you pace the fourth floor corridor waiting for him. There's a phone booth and you use it.
10: Winston residence?
1: Mr. Livingston, I presume?
10: This is Livingston, sir.
1: Mr. Chambers Livingston.
10: Mr. Chambers? Oh, at the other end of the wire this time, sir, eh?
1: Oh, very funny. Would you page Lenore Stano, please?
10: No need to page her, sir. She's right here at this end of the wire.
1: Oh, you're killing me. Put her on, will you?
10: One moment, please.
11: Hello?
1: Lenore? This is Pete, Peter Chambers.
11: Oh, sweetie, I thought you'd plumb forgotten me.
1: Oh, swell chance. It's just that I've been torn between what I want to do and, what I want to do.
11: You're not quite coherent, are you, Peter?
1: Later I'll be coherent, honey. Special for you, I'll be coherent when I get back.
11: But, honey, when will that be?
1: Soon, honey. Very soon now. You'll wait, won't you?
11: Well...
1: Oh, come on now. Please wait.
11: I will if you say so. But I'm beginning to lose patience. You're so gossamer. One moment you're here, the next moment you're gone.
1: Oh, I'll be back, baby, and this time I'll stay.
11: All right, then. We'll wait.
1: You hang up, you mop your brow, and then Stoney comes tearing along like there's a tailwind behind him. He gets his key in the door, he gets in, and you jump him. Catches you with a couple of wild ones, and you let fly a few wild ones on him. But then he runs into a real beautiful bouquet of knuckles. And now Stoney is real Stoney. He's also rigid, stretched out on the floor like a welcome mat. You close the door and you get ready for a search, but no real search is needed. You come up with that brooch faster than a racehorse breaking from the barrier. You just pick it up out of a desk drawer where you dropped it when Parker's cops had come to pick him up. Then there's a rapping on the door.
7: Detective Lieutenant.
1: Hi.
7: It's me. Just dropping in for a social call.
1: Here's your brooch, Louis.
7: Uh-huh.
1: Mm-hmm.
7: Well, maybe it'll clear you, kid. But without a search warrant, this bum will accuse you of planting it here. So will his lawyer.
1: Well, where would I have gotten?
7: From the kid. They'll say the kid slipped it to you, which they'll say is the reason the kid wanted you in the first place.
12: That's right. That's right. Here, help me up. You had it right, Lieutenant. A plant. It's strictly a plant.
1: It's not going to work, Stoney.
12: Well, say about that. I got lawyers.
1: Lieutenant, that story he gave you about how his print got on that dresser drawer. You got a statement on that?
7: Oh, yeah. Sworn statement.
1: Good, because that statement and this brooch here, together, they'll sit him in the hot seat. But good.
12: I told you about those flowers. I told you how I cleaned up the petals from those gardenias and those orchids. They was all wilted. You saw them yourself. Some of the petals dropped in the drawer.
9: I took them out. That's how the print got on there.
1: Keep talking, pal. You're killing me. And better, you're killing yourself.
7: I don't get it, Pete.
1: You just talk to any florist, Louie, and they'll tell you.
7: Tell me what?
1: That there's a certain special feature about orchids and gardenias.
7: Special feature?
1: Neither gardenias nor orchids shed their petals regardless of age.
7: What, Pete?
1: They wither and they'll wilt. But petals, they just don't shed.
9: Wah! You're a liar!
1: No, I'm not, Stoney. Wait till he gets to your lawyer. He'll convince you that this is one time you talked out of turn.
7: That's nice work, Petey. And you, let's go. Downtown, for you special, I'll fix up your cell with petunias.
1: And so, breathless but determined, you're back at the cocktail party. It's begun to thin out, but Lenore is still there.
3: Ah, the good Mr. Chambers. We were beginning to lose hope.
1: What's with the we? I thought she said we over the phone, too. What is that, an editorial we? A queenly we?
3: No, purely a grammatical we.
1: Huh?
3: We. Myself and my husband. You see, my husband is an amateur criminologist, and he's somewhere about drinking, of course. And when I tell him about the prize catch I have for him...
1: Husband?
3: When I tell him that you're here and a man with your wealth of experience is willing to sit around with him and discuss the various topics...
1: Just a minute, please.
3: Yes?
1: Did you say husband?
3: Yes, I said husband.
1: Oh, that's what I thought you said. Oh, that Denise. Oh, my aching
3: back. But, honey,
1: child,
3: my name's Lenore.
1: Yeah, I know, Lenore.
3: But I'd have sworn you said Denise.
1: I know just what I said. Well, I gotta go now. Bye.
3: Again?
1: And this time, honey, child, I ain't a-coming back. But no how.
0: And there you've had Crime and Peter Chambers. Dane Clark was starred as Peter Chambers. Crime and Peter Chambers transcribed was created and written by Henry Kane. Others in the cast were Bill Zuckert, heard as Lieutenant Parker, Ralph Bell as Stoney, Donald Buick as Jack, and Anita Anton as Lenore. It was directed by Fred Way, and this is Fred Collins inviting you to tune in next week, same time, same station, for Dane Clark in Crime and Peter Chambers.

0: 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We'll be right back in just a moment.
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5: 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To brief you on case number 914029, here is Chief Superintendent John Davidson, custodian of Scotland Yard's Black Museum.
7: Good afternoon. When taken out of context, the exhibits in the Black Museum seem often far removed from the murder cases in which they played most important parts. Either as clues or as actual weapons that caused someone's death. Now, these things here are examples. You would think that a set of false teeth, an upper plate to be exact, and a small bottle, which once contained about 2 grams of petrol, you would think that such a collection of items would have very little connection. But I assure you, you'd be wrong. They both had something to do with a woman's death by murder. She never dreamed that these familiar things would one day encompass her death, nor could she have known they would be the death of her son, whom she loved. But they are here in the Black Museum today. They've done their part in committing a crime, and then in punishing it. Chief Inspector Leslie Cameron Underhill had a great deal to do with case number 914029. He will tell you more about it.
8: I don't suppose one could say that a man has been hanged in England in a long time at least because he ran away, leaving an unpaid hotel bill. But it is certainly a fact that an unpaid hotel bill was a contributing factor in this man's death. No, he was not hanged because he defrauded the hotel, but it is true that he might have escaped had he paid it. I was called to Margate by authority of the Chief Constable of Kent, who had asked for the CID's help on the 1st of November. Inspector Charles Hatcher of the Margate Police told me what was happening.
9: We've got him safe in jail on a charge of unlawfully obtaining credit. We shall be able to put our hands on him when we want him, all right?
8: I don't understand what you need a CID man for on a charge like that one. A misdemeanor, Inspector?
9: It isn't a misdemeanor we want him for, sir.
8: What do you want him for?
9: Murder.
8: Oh.
9: We can't prove it, of course, yet. So we can't charge the blatter. But as long as he's in jail, we can look about a bit. And we're hoping that perhaps you can find out if we're right in our suspicions, Mr. Underhill.
8: I'm glad you know my name, Inspector.
9: Eh?
8: I got the impression you thought it was Holmes.
9: Really now, Inspector?
8: Well, what's it all about? I know nothing, of course.
9: Well, he did the hotel people, the Metropole here in Margate, out of, I remember perfectly, £8.13.11. Food and lodging for himself and the old lady for a week.
8: Yeah?
9: And then he got an advance of £40 on her insurance.
8: Was she dead?
9: Of course, in the fire.
8: What fire?
9: When her room caught on fire.
8: When?
9: Last week, the 23rd.
8: What happened? She died?
9: Suffocated. Carbon dioxide, smoke, etc. 2 doctors certified her dead by misadventure. Well, then...
8: I don't understand it.
9: He took her away to bury her, but instead he rushed up to Norwich.
8: Buried her at Norwich?
9: Her home was at Great Frensham, but he didn't go there. He went to Norwich.
8: Yes, you said that.
9: Well, Norwich is the headquarters of the insurance company. There he got an advance of £40. But he didn't bother to come back here and pay his bills.
8: Oh, I see. And you went up and pinched him?
9: He's in jail here now, awaiting trial on the fraud charge.
8: Well, then...
9: We have an idea that the old lady didn't set herself on fire, accidentally.
8: You think he murdered her for her insurance?
9: With your assistance, we hope to prove that. Let me tell you what we already know. Now...
8: Excuse me. Who was the old lady who got murdered?
9: Oh, I thought I told you, his mother.
8: Inspector Hatcher took me over to the jail in which the prisoner, whose name I neglected to tell you, was Sidney Boholo Wolfe, was being held on a fraud charge, and I was permitted to speak to him. Now, I would remind you that according to the judge's rules, by which all prosecutions are conducted, an officer is forbidden to speak to a prisoner on any subject concerning the crime or misdemeanor with which he is presently charged. The prisoner is under no compulsion to speak except of his own free will. He is warned at the time of his arrest, anything you say will be taken down in writing and may be used in evidence. But he may be questioned freely on other subjects. That is not evidence. So he was brought in from his cell.
9: This is Wolfe, Chief Inspector.
8: Thank you.
0: Hello, sir.
8: Now, Wolfe, I'm Chief Inspector and...
0: Underhill's your name, yes.
8: Oh. Did Inspector Hatcher tell you who I am?
0: No, sir. I met you when you was a sergeant in the CRD 7 years ago. Remember me? At Woking, sir?
8: Well, I remember you. Forgery, wasn't it, Wolfe?
0: I got 2 years for it. But it wasn't your fault.
8: It did seem to me you had something to do with it, Wolfe.
0: Well, they said I did.
8: Sit down, Wolfe. If you don't mind, Inspector Hatcher.
9: Oh, right ahead.
0: Thank you, sir.
9: Remember, you've been warned, Wolfe.
0: Yes, sir. Soft chair feels good.
8: Not very soft, sir, is it?
0: Well, softer than them back there in the cell, sir.
8: Hmm. So you had your mother insured, Sid?
9: I don't think we
8: It's a matter of record, Inspector.
9: Right. Go ahead, sir.
8: What about it, Sidney?
0: I wish I could have afforded more. It was only £3,000.
8: Where'd you get enough money for an insurance policy?
0: Well, I generally get money when I need it badly enough.
8: How long has this policy been in force, Sid? Well, you might as well tell me. I can find out from the insurance company.
0: Since the 22nd of April this year.
8: You kept it paid up?
0: Yes, sir.
8: How have you and your mother been living? I remember it. You two had a rather rough time in the past.
0: We've had that.
9: Go ahead and answer him, Wolfe.
0: Well, I had a pension, sir.
8: Oh, yes.
0: 8 shillings a week from my disability in the war.
8: And what about your mother?
0: Well, she had 10 shillings pensions a week on account of my brother Horace was killed with a London Irish rifle, sir. You remember?
8: 18 shillings a week between you.
0: Well, there's other ways, sir.
8: I dare say.
0: When I was sent down last year for 15 months...
8: By mistake.
0: Well, my mother went to the Wickers when I was at Dartymoor. She was sick.
8: Oh, I'm sorry. And then when you got out?
0: Oh, we came up here. A lot of other places before, though.
8: I think I'd look up some of those other places if I were you, Hatcher.
9: I'll just do that, Wolfe.
8: When did you come here to Margaret?
0: About 10, 11 days ago.
8: Where did you live?
0: At the blasted Metropole.
8: The place where your mother died.
0: God rest her soul.
8: Were you there when your mother was killed, Sidney?
0: I tried to rescue her. I was overcome by the smoke.
8: That was on the 22nd of October, wasn't it?
0: 22nd of October at 9:07 in the evening.
8: Was your hotel bill paid then?
0: No, sir.
8: Why?
0: Because I hadn't any money.
8: Wasn't next day, the 23rd, the 6th month after you'd taken out your insurance policy on your mother's life?
0: Yes, sir.
8: Did you have the money to pay that?
0: No, sir.
8: And so she died. Wasn't there double indemnity in case of accidental death, Sidney? Wasn't there?
0: I think so.
8: Curious coincidence, isn't it, Hatcher?
9: What?
8: She was killed on the last day her insurance policy was good. Wasn't she, Sidney?
0: You're accusing me of murdering my mother.
8: Uh-huh.
0: Well, I didn't. I didn't have anything to do with it. How can you say such a thing?
8: Why, Sidney, you were the one who said it.
0: I didn't. You can't make me say I did. I didn't do it. It's a dirty lie. She died of her own self, of suffocation she did. Well, I even tried to pull her out.
9: No, that's true, Inspector.
8: Did you, Sidney?
0: Why, I all but got my own self suffocated in the smoke.
9: You did get quite a lungful of smoke.
0: I nearly got myself killed.
8: Well, now, let's not scream and shout, Sidney. I want to know what happened when your mother died, if you please.
0: She was reading the newspaper, I told you.
8: You didn't tell me that.
0: What? Well, I've told everyone else. She was reading the newspaper and the paper caught fire from the gas heater.
8: You said she was suffocated.
0: So she was. I went right...
8: Does paper make enough smoke to cause suffocation?
9: Well, there was a lot of smoke, Chief Inspector.
8: Enough to cause a person's death, do you suppose?
9: Well, the easy chair caught on fire, too. I saw it after the fire brigade put it out. It was burned quite badly. Made a lot of smoke.
8: Her clothes were burned, too, I expect.
9: Why, I don't recall that they were.
8: It must have fallen away from the chair.
0: That's right, sir. She fell out of the chair, away from the flames. Mother wasn't burned at all, suffocated by the smoke. That's what the doctor said.
8: And where were you, Sidney?
0: I was unconscious.
9: He was knocked out by the smoke.
8: What did you do, Sidney, when you discovered the smoke?
0: Huh?
8: First, I mean.
0: Oh, why, I ran into the room. I'd been taking 40 winks in my room next door, and I see my mother lying there.
8: Through the smoke?
0: Yes, through the smoke, yes, sir.
8: Where was she lying?
0: Huh? Alongside the chair.
8: Go on.
0: Well, I tried to drag her out and...
8: To the hallway?
0: No, sir. I threw my room next door, but she was so heavy and I was coughing, so... And I couldn't. So I staggered out into my room and closed the door.
8: And left your mother lying there in the smoke.
0: What? Well, sir, I was fair perishing. I
8: so was your mother, wasn't she?
0: Well, sir, I didn't think.
8: You left your mother unconscious on the floor of a smoke-filled room with the door closed and the place on fire.
0: Well, sir, I tell you, I didn't think.
8: I'd like to ask you something else, Sidney.
0: Yes, sir.
8: What would you have done if your mother hadn't died?
0: What, sir?
8: You hadn't any money, had you? Either of you?
0: I hadn't thought of that, sir.
8: All right, Sidney, that's all for now.
0: What? Don't you,
8: you
0: want me...
8: You can send him away, Hatcher, if you please. I'll talk to him again later.
9: Right. Come along, Wolf.
0: Yes, sir.
9: Take him away, Constable.
0: What's going to happen to me now, sir?
9: You're going to be tried for defrauding a hotel keeper. If they don't decide to hang you...

0: The crime of matricide is probably the most atrocious one I can think of. Because of its enormity, it's even more important that a man suspected of it be protected from guesses and inferences. Guilt or innocence must be established within a reasonable doubt before a man can be accused. It behooves those who pursue crime and criminals to walk softly. I talked to the man, a Mr. Adam Gunn, who carried Mrs. Wolfe's body out of the hotel room the night of the fire.
1: Adam Gunn, that's the name, sir. Free Dunedin.
0: Mr. Gunn, you're a guest at the Metropole Hotel.
1: Aye.
0: I understand you carried the body of that Mrs. Wolfe out of the fire the night...
1: Aye, sir. I am that man.
0: Was she dead, then?
1: I think she was, sir. At least when the doctor examined her after I laid her body on the pavement, he said she was.
0: Of suffocation?
1: So he said, sir.
0: Was she burned? Her clothing or anything?
1: Well, she didn't appear to be, sir. She was lying on the bed when I came in, and...
0: I thought she was lying on the floor.
1: I was the one that went in the room, Inspector. She was lying on the bed, a good 6 or 7 feet away from where the fire was smoldering, and...
0: Smoldering?
1: Aye.
0: What was burning?
1: Well, the bottom of the chair appeared to be, sir, and some papers beneath it.
0: And the carpet?
1: Oh, I don't know about that, sir. The room was quite full of smoke. Oh, it's no wonder she was suffocated. Annually was.
0: You had to open the door to get in.
1: Aye.
0: You saw no signs of her having been burned?
1: No.
0: She was unconscious, though?
1: Aye.
0: Where was Mrs. Wolfe's son?
1: Oh, him. Oh, he was yammering and havering out in the hallway. I gathered the smoke had overcome him. He did say his mother was inside.
0: With the doors closed?
1: Aye, the one to the hall was locked, but the one to her son's room was only just shut.
0: And you are sure she was unconscious at the time you found her?
1: Okay. She was unconscious enough.
0: What's funny?
1: Well, I wouldn't say anything ill of the dead. But I think the old lady died happy.
0: Well, what do you mean, Mr. Gunn?
1: She was lying on an empty whiskey bottle, sir. She was drunk.

0: I talked with Dr. Edmund Whittaker, the physician who had examined Mrs. Wolfe.
1: Yes, I examined her. Immediately afterwards, she was brought out of the room. I was passing by on my way home from my odd fellow's lodge, and I...
0: You certified that she died of suffocation?
1: Hmm? Of heart failure, superinduced by the effects of suffocation, yes.
0: Was her heart weak?
1: What? She was 67 years of age, sir.
0: Do you have evidence that she suffered from heart disease, Dr. Whittaker?
1: What? I had already prescribed medicines for that, sir. She had a very bad heart.
0: She was not burned?
1: Eh? No, sir. That I can be sure of, too.
0: Could anything else have induced a heart attack of this type, Doctor?
1: What? Well, the whole effect of the shock might have, sir.
0: Could drink have done it?
1: What? In my opinion, no.
0: Could carbon monoxide poisoning have caused her death?
1: What? Well, undoubtedly carbon monoxide poisoning might have, yes. The fact that I certified suffocation in this case implies that carbon monoxide was present and had a great deal to do with her death.
0: I'm not cross-examining you, Dr. Whittaker. I'd like to know if she breathed carbon monoxide in sufficient quantities to kill her.
1: If one breathes in the presence of a fire of this sort, my dear sir, one must necessarily breathe carbon monoxide.
0: Then there is even now carbon monoxide in traceable quantities in her body.
1: Huh? Well, unquestionably, sir. The inner passages of the woman's lungs will be coated with soot and smoke, and the mere process of breathing would introduce carbon monoxide into her blood.
0: But you didn't look to see?
1: Of course not. That would have required a post-mortem operation, and I saw no need whatever for that. Besides, I'm not a surgeon.
0: Do you suppose, Dr. Whittaker, that you could supply me with the name of a competent surgeon?
1: Here, sir?
0: No, in Great Frensham.
1: Why, that's where the woman was buried.
0: Precisely, my dear doctor. It wasn't necessary to find a surgeon at Great Frensham. I asked the Home Office, and they sent Sir Hubert Crosby, the best known of the Home Office pathologists, up there. A crew of local laborers conducted the exhumation, and the body was taken to a room in a temporarily vacant school building for the postmortem. While Crosby went to work with his assistant, Hatcher and I studied the blackboards in the adjacent room.
2: Takes me back to my kid days.
0: Well, it doesn't take me back to mine.
2: Why not, sir?
0: We didn't have dead people in our schoolroom.
2: Come to think of it, I don't believe we did either.
0: Did have a master we often wished dead.
2: Yes, one of those in every school.
0: I wish that hotel manager hadn't been in such a hurry.
2: What are you talking about?
0: I went over there yesterday to have a look at the room where the old lady was burned up.
2: She was suffocated, sir.
0: Killed, let's say, till Crosby finds out. I went over there to have a look, and the blighter's got it all repaired already.
2: Well, that helps.
0: Got new flooring put in, carpet before the gas fire replaced, the burn chair thrown out, everything cleaned up like new.
2: What were you looking for?
0: Evidence, old man, remember?
2: Oh. I wonder if he threw it on the corporation dump.
0: He didn't say.
2: Like me to find a telephone and call him?
0: Why, if you would.
2: And if you did, I'll put a constable or two onto the dump to see what they can find, shall I?
0: Do. Ask them to bring back anything at all that they can find.
2: Righto. Back at once.
0: And I'd better see someone from the fire... Oh, he didn't hear me. Oh, well, if they find anything. Who... Oh, hello, Sir Hubert. Found out anything?
3: I thought I heard someone come in.
0: No, it was Hatcher going out.
3: Oh.
0: Find anything yet?
3: Come in and see.
0: Oh, thank you.
3: Well, I find out she's dead.
0: Yeah. What'd she die of?
3: I don't know yet, old man. I can tell you what she didn't die of.
0: What?
3: Suffocation.
0: I mustered up courage enough to open the door where Crosby was holding his post-mortem and went in. How do you know, I asked.
3: Look here. Oh, come closer, man. She won't hurt you. Yeah, where are the forceps? Here. See here?